0: Nixon is unrepentant.
1: Labor and their mates want to put 9 different taxes on New Zealand public, and that's just not right. And we are a party that believes in no new taxes.
0: Labor's proposed capital gains tax would apply only to profits made on property sales, excluding the family home and farms. Emergency services have been called to Lyttelton Port following reports of someone being injured. St John was called just before 11 o'clock this morning. A helicopter, an ambulance, operations manager and rapid response unit are at the port and are being helped by firefighters. St John says it's too early to confirm the condition of any patients. A port spokesperson says they understand there's been an accident involving a crew member on a ship berthed in Lyttelton. No port staff were involved. Flowers have been laid this morning near where a boy died after being struck by a train in Auckland yesterday. Police are yet to confirm their age or if they were a school student. Erin Johnson reports.
2: Baldwin Ave train station, which is governed by level crossings and barriers, is close to several schools in suburban Mount Albert. Police say they've spoken to high school students who were at the station when the incident happened at about 3:30 yesterday afternoon. RNZ understands students at Mount Albert Grammar School were this morning told not to go to their first class and instead gather for an assembly. Police say further information will be released once the person has been formally identified.
0: A man who helped murder an Auckland couple has told the High Court how he and his co-accused cleaned the scene afterwards. Lokfung Lawrence Lee is on trial in the High Court at Auckland. He's pleaded not guilty to murdering Phuc Phu Joseph Kwok and his wife Mayhan Chong in 2023. The man the Crown says helped him carry out the murders, Shu Man Poon, earlier pleaded guilty to his role and told jurors today what happened after the killings.
3: We both start cleaning up the attempted to clean up the blood stains.
0: Shu is set to face cross-examination later today. An investigation has found Northland police were justified in punching a man who was trying to strangle a police dog. The Independent Police Conduct Authority report released today said a driver refused to stop in Kaikohe and rammed 2 patrol cars before fleeing in May last year. He was later tracked by a police dog to nearby scrub and bitten as he tried to run away. The man then started choking the dog. An officer punched the man in the face and torso to make him let go of the dog's neck. The authority found the dog bite and use of force were justified and the officers ensured the man's injuries were treated. The US President Donald Trump says he believes the war against Iran will end as soon as the US midterm elections in November have been held. Speaking on his way to the first Republican midterm national convention in Dallas, Mr. Trump says Tehran won't be able to last any longer.
4: We've taken out about 9 of their tankers. Many of them are guns, though. So I think the war is going to end immediately after the election because they can't hold out any longer. They're desperate to try and affect the election so that we can get a nice, weak group of people in there and let them have their nuclear weapon.
0: But Mr. Trump's optimism did not sway the markets. Oil prices have spiked back over $100 a barrel, and some leading analysts are now forecasting the possibility of it going even higher. The spike rattled Wall Street, sending stocks lower and bond yields higher. Our business editor, Corin Dan, has more.
5: An escalation in the conflict between the US and Iran over recent days surged the price of Brent crude, leading to investment bank Goldman Sachs changing its worst-case forecast for oil to eventually rise to $120 a barrel. The price spike also raised fresh inflation fears and unsettled financial markets, with Wall Street's S&P 500 down by close to 0.5%. Interest rates on key US Treasury bonds also rose, despite Treasury Secretary Scott Bessent saying the government will be upping the amount of bonds it buys back.
0: A new economic impact report has found untreated hearing loss costs New Zealand more than $1 billion a year. The New Zealand Institute of Economic Research says that's due to lost productivity, social isolation and poor health outcomes. Hearing Industry Association Chief Executive Barney Irvine says that's because fewer than half of the people who need a hearing aid actually use one.
6: That's sitting at about 48%. Now, on the one hand, that's positive. That's increased from under 42% 8 years ago, but it still leaves over 50% of the population with no treatment.
0: He says affordability is the leading reason. The association wants a national strategy for the prevention of hearing loss so that fewer people need treatment in the first place. That's the news. With sport, here's Barry Guy.
7: Black Ferns co-captain Ruahei Demant is out of their tour of Europe with an injury. She will miss the WXV Global Series games against France, Scotland and England after picking up a calf injury. Hooker Georgia Ponsonby will lead the side, starting with this weekend's game against France in Lyon. Second seed Alina Rybakina says she will think about being world number one after her US Open is over. The Australian Open winner beat Chinese qualifier Qin Wenjing to reach the semi-finals in New York and will replace Aryna Sabalenka at the top of the rankings when they are updated after the tournament. Rybakina says doing well at the US Open is her main focus.
8: Whenever you're done to say, okay, I won this tournament, I've been number one, it's amazing, but right now it's great. You never know how long you're going to stay. It's still, I want to win the titles, still in the tournament, so all my thoughts are just for the next match.
7: Rybakina will play fourth seed Coco Gauff in the semifinals after the American saved two match points to beat Russian Mira Andreeva in three sets. In Champions League football, Arsenal beat Napoli 1-0. Liverpool beat Atletico Madrid 2-1. Holders PSG beat Slovan Bratislava 6-1. And Barcelona thrashed Feyenoord 5-1. And Robin Raikkonen, the 11-year-old son of former Formula One world champion Kimi Raikkonen, will join Red Bull's driver development program next year. Koina nga pūrongo, ha kina kina, that's your sports news. Nicola's back with the weather next.
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0: Forecast from Met Service to midnight tomorrow, Northland to Taumaru Nui, including Coromandel Peninsula. Isolated showers, rain from later today, easing to the odd shower overnight, and then clearing for a while tomorrow. Bay of Plenty and Taupo, showers, clearing to fine tomorrow. Gisborne to Wairarapa, rain spreads north today, clears tomorrow. Taihape and from Taranaki to Wellington, rain briefly heavy, clearing to mainly fine overnight. A few showers for the high ground tomorrow. Nelson, Marlborough, Canterbury and Otago, excluding Clutha, rain clears to mainly fine today. A few showers for Otago and coastal Canterbury tomorrow afternoon. Buller to Westland, showers clear to fine today but return tomorrow. Fiordland, Clutha and Southland, a few showers, becoming confined to Fiordland and Stewart Island for tonight and tomorrow morning. Chatham Islands, a few showers, clearing for a while tomorrow. It's 9 minutes after midday.
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13: Thanks for joining us. Kia mau tonu mai e te iwi. Stick around. The people building AI earnestly believe that it could kill us all by the end of the decade. That's the blunt admission from a former Anthropic employee who just quit the AI company. We'll have more details on that. And the coalition government has made virtually no progress on a number of food policy areas recommended by experts years ago. That's according to a report released by Health Coalition Aotearoa. We'll hear from them shortly too. But first, the ACT Party wants to complete all remaining historic treaty claims and then scrap the Waitangi Tribunal once they're wrapped up. Leader David Seymour says the tribunal has changed a lot since it was set up in 1975 and now passes judgment on day-to-day government policies. Since the coalition took power 3 years ago, the tribunal has undertaken an unprecedented number of urgent inquiries into government policy, often recommending they pause or even completely repeal legislation affecting Māori. Dr. Carwin Jones is the head lecturer for the Māori Laws and Philosophy at Te Wānanga Ōraukawa and joins me now. Tēnā koe.
14: Tēnā koe.
13: What do you make of the policy?
14: Well, I think it's a policy that shows a profound misunderstanding of the Waitangi Tribunal and Te Tiriti. I mean, I think we've already seen this is a party which doesn't understand Te Tiriti through the Treaty Principles Bill process and is attempting again to reduce it to property rights, but also doesn't seem to understand the Waitangi Tribunal. You know, for a start, the Waitangi Tribunal already has a plan for completing historical claims over the next 5 years. But also the Waitangi Tribunal's role, which was is it we need to keep emphasising, it seems, it was originally set up to look at contemporary policy, and there's no explanation for why it's no longer its role to look at contemporary government policy.
15: And so that's the argument for keeping it then, right, is that it looks at historic claims but also contemporary claims too.
14: Yes, well, it's in the process of finishing up those historical claims. Its original focus and the other important work that it does is looking at contemporary policy. And of course, it can't override government policy. It makes recommendations and provides advice to the government in that way. So I'm not quite clear why there's such an issue with having more information about how government policy might impact New Zealand citizens.
15: Well, ACT argues that the tribunal, through its recommendations, what it's been doing is proposing basically alternative policy and is sort of fashioning itself as an alternative to the government, right? Anti-democratic, because they aren't elected. But I note, of course, that those recommendations aren't binding. What would scrapping the tribunal actually mean for lawmaking or treaty compliance in Aotearoa?
14: Yes, well, as you say, these tribunal reports and recommendations are not binding on government. So government still has the authority to make whatever decisions it wants. So the thing that would change is not the government's ability to take the decisions that it wants to make, but what would change is the transparency and accountability in terms of understanding how these policies will impact on Māori rights. And so what we've seen a lot in many of the inquiries over the term of this government is that the tribunal has actually performed a really important function in bringing to light the evidence of which the government hasn't allowed officials to properly work through these normal policy processes, hasn't allowed officials the time or opportunity to properly understand how the rights and interests of New Zealanders will be affected, or even testing whether government objectives will be achieved by these policies. And so what we've seen through these tribunal processes is really important accountability and their evidence about actually what the impact of these policies will be. And so that would be something that would be lost.
15: And the government has completed this big review into the powers of the tribunal. That was a coalition deal between the National Party and the New Zealand First Party. But Cabinet hasn't made any decisions on it yet. That report hasn't been made public. Do you have any expectations there on how the government will respond to something like that?
14: Well, what we've seen that this government is intent on trying to weaken Te Tiriti and its role in our law and policy. So I don't know what the report says, or I have no idea how the government would choose to respond to it. But, you know, I think if in terms of this policy, if you're thinking about doing away with the Waitangi Tribunal, if you are a government that's concerned about human rights, about justice, about social cohesion, about the honour of the Crown, then you would need to put in place some strong legal protections for Te Tiriti in place of the Waitangi Tribunal if you're going to take the tribunal away, because that's the really crucial and critical function that the tribunal performs.
15: Yes, because in contrast, Te Pāti Māori wants to actually give the tribunal more teeth. They want to entrench the treaty into lawmaking. Obviously a stark contrast between the current coalition government. New Zealand First has also called for, you know, at the very least, a look into the Waitangi Tribunal. So it's clear that Te Tiriti will be one of these big vote draws in this election, don't you think?
14: Well, I certainly think it is going to be part of what parties are campaigning on and putting forward. And I think what we can see already from the policies coming through is that you have parties like ACT with this policy that want to kind of use fear and indeed misinformation about Te Tiriti and the Waitangi Tribunal to divide. And then there are also parties who want to have a conversation about Te Tiriti and actually how you might honour Te Tiriti and think about the relationship in Te Tiriti as a blueprint for bringing New Zealanders together.
15: Dr. Carwin Jones, thank you very much for your time. We've just got some breaking news coming through now. We've just had confirmation that it was a Mount Albert Grammar School student who was hit by a train at the Baldwin Avenue train station in Auckland yesterday. RNZ understands students at Mount Albert Grammar School have been told to gather for an assembly this morning. Just repeating the latest news, we have had confirmation that it was a Mount Albert Grammar School student who was hit by a train. Now let's take a quick look at some of the news coming from around the world, because right now in the United States, Donald Trump's Republican Party has kicked off a major convention in Dallas, Texas, which reports say is the first time they've held such an event before a midterm election. The Guardian says it's been seen as an attempt to convince Americans to vote for a party led by a deeply unpopular president who's overseen inflation and led the US into an increasingly unpopular war. Trump has just claimed that the Iran war will end immediately after that midterm election. And in the last hour, the Republican event has featured a voice from their opposition party. So Democratic Senator John Fetterman has delivered a video message there in which he praised a bipartisan effort to bolster the steel industry. The Wall Street Journal is calling it a stunning move. Fetterman said, "Yes, I'm a Democrat. Why am I here talking to you today? Because I'm a common sense Democrat. I'm always going to stand with America," he says. President Donald Trump is expected to speak at the convention shortly, and we'll have more after 12:30 with our correspondent in the US. It is 17 minutes past 12. Children are paying the price for the government's inaction on junk food. That's according to researchers behind a new report which looks at what New Zealanders are eating. A group of more than 40 public health experts say the government has made virtually no progress on food policy in the last 3 years, despite recommending the same fixes at the last two elections. Dr. Sally Mackay is a senior lecturer at the University of Auckland and co-chair of Health Coalition Aotearoa's Food Expert Group. She joins me now. Kia ora.
16: Kia ora.
15: So this is the fifth New Zealand Healthy Food Environment Policy Index. What were the key findings?
16: Well, the key findings were pretty similar to last four as well. What we've found is that we haven't had a lot of progress in implementing food policies in New Zealand, and some of the supports like leadership and nutrition surveys that are behind that. But we have found that we have done well in some aspects. We've introduced a mandatory healthy food policy in hospital cafes. We've got good regulations on health claims. And we do monitor NCDs and their risk factors through our health surveys. But there's a lot more that we can be doing, and our food expert group have made some recommendations.
15: Yeah, just talk me through those recommendations. What does the government need to be doing here?
16: Yes, so a lot of them are focused on improving the health of our tamariki. Firstly, we have our Healthy School Lunches program, Ka Ora Ka Ako, and as most people know, the budget for the meals has gone down under the coalition government, and it's not permanently funded. So we ask for adequate fund and permanent funding for that program, and ideally for it to be expanded to more children. We'd also like to see restrictions on the food marketing that children are exposed to. They see food marketing every day in all sorts of places.
15: So that would be like McDonald's ads, for instance, or something, or an ad for Coca-Cola.
16: Yeah, so it might be ads that are on the bus stop or the bus. It might be ads that they see in their social media feed. It could be on television or through sports sponsorship. It occurs in a wide range of places.
15: Yeah, and in a way, these recommendations aren't new because you've made them before. Why hasn't there been any progress?
16: That's a good question. And often it is because politicians are not willing to take, the initiative to implement these restrictions, particularly the children's exposure to food marketing. Obviously, because marketing is in so many different areas, it's quite complex. But one of our other recommendations is a sugary drinks levy that has been done by 116 countries around the world. So that should be a fairly achievable one for a government to implement. But, often they have the tagline of no more taxes, and so therefore do not want to implement a sugary drinks levy.
15: Do you see it being similar to the war on tobacco, for instance?
16: Food is a lot more complicated because obviously we need to eat. We can't just say have no food, but we do certainly need some stronger regulations, have voluntary policies has not been working, and so that's why we're calling for, the policies we're calling for should be mandatory.
17: And we haven't had a national nutrition survey for adults since 2009, and we haven't had one for children since 2002. So do we even have enough data on what New Zealanders are eating?
16: No. I mean, that is such a long time ago, and that does also make it difficult with these policies. So, for example, if we were wanting to plan a sugary drinks levy, it helps to know who is actually consuming the sugary drinks so you can model what impact it might have. We fortify our food supply with iodine and folic acid. So, you know, we need to know who's eating the foods that are fortified. So, yeah, it's pretty shocking that it's been so long since we've had nutrition surveys.
15: Yeah, I just want to zoom out here. So if nothing changes, what happens to New Zealand's obesity and diet-related disease number over the next decade? What kind of costs are we looking at?
16: Yeah, so last time someone looked at the cost of obesity for New Zealand was in 2021, so these will be an underestimate, and it was estimated that in direct costs, like so the treatment for obesity-related diseases is costs us $2 billion a year, and indirectly, like lost productivity and labour output is $7 to $9 billion. But we also, like, we know that we have a health system in a crisis at the moment, and that our hospitals are not able to cope. So what we need is to prevent people getting to that point in the first place, those are the sort of policies that we're calling for.
17: Sally Mackay from the University of Auckland, thank you very much for your time. I would love to hear what you have to say or what you think about any of the interviews that we've had so far. 2101 on the text. It's time now for the latest from the business world. We have business reporter Jeffrey Halley. Tēnā koe, Jeff.
18: Tēnā koe, too.
15: Let's start with KiwiSaver because balances are continuing to move higher.
18: Yeah, so New Zealanders' average KiwiSaver balance has ticked over $40,000 for the very first time. So the Financial Markets Authority has released its latest KiwiSaver report, which shows there were 3.4 members in the scheme in the year to March, with an average balance of $40,340. The FMA's Head of Investment Management, Emily Jensit, says that's a milestone, but it does come with responsibilities.
19: And that is true both for the providers. So as average balances as well as the overall balance goes up, what we have to expect from providers is that they have good governance, that they have clear disclosures, and that members really understand what they're getting out of KiwiSaver. And I think on the flip side of that, it also puts responsibility on KiwiSaver members to make sure that they engage in a way that's appropriate for them and for their own financial circumstances as well. So that is something we'd really like to encourage.
18: And Emily Jensit says there was a total of just shy of $139 billion in KiwiSaver funds under management as of March, and that amount has more than doubled since 2020. There was just over $13 billion contributed to the scheme last year, which was a record level, and $10.7 billion was made in investment returns across the whole pool.
15: And oil is bursting through to the $100 mark today as well.
18: Yeah, I don't really have any good news here for you, but the escalation of fighting between the US and Iran has rattled oil markets for a few days now. And indeed, prices did break through $101 for the first time overnight. And that's the first time it's been that high, since late May. Now, what's particularly worrying markets, though, is the targeting of Iranian oil tankers by the United States and the spread of Iranian attacks beyond the Strait of Hormuz and into the Red Sea. Now, on top of that, leading investment bank Goldman Sachs has updated its forecast for the for oil prices. Here's more from CNN's Ann Stewart.
20: They have raised their forecast for oil prices this year and next year by about $5 a barrel. That's their base case scenario. However, they have a worst case scenario, which is sort of a continued escalation in the Strait of Hormuz, for which they then see prices at $120 a barrel next year, which is where we were at really right when the war with Iran first began.
18: So that's CNN's Ann Stewart. And US President Donald Trump today said that he believed oil prices will drop significantly, but unfortunately not until after November's midterm US elections.
15: Yes, indeed. And Apple has joined the world of fold-out phones. They've just unveiled the Apple Duo at a product launch in California.
18: Yeah, but you'll need a trio or more to afford them. So the base model, which starts at a lightweight $3,400, it's called the Duo. It was rolled out today and is seen as one of Apple's biggest product shakeups in years. Apparently, you have to go back to the momentous event of when they took the physical button off the iPhone in 2017 to find a similar.
17: I had one of those. I've still got one of those, actually.
18: Yeah, I do too. I've got a 10 in there and I still really love it, to be honest. But this phone, though, it's a little bigger than that. It's sized and shaped like a passport with rounded edges. And when you open it into the horizontal, it gives you a just a shy of 20 centimeter diagonal screen that can also be viewed vertically. What's more significant, though, was that this launch was the first under its new CEO, John Ternus, who's just taken over from Tim Cook this month. CNN's Claire Duffy has more.
1: There was huge pressure on John Ternus going into this event, not only to lay out his vision for the company as CEO, but as the company's former hardware chief, he was under pressure to show that Apple could usher in a new era of hardware innovation and also to show that Apple has a clear AI strategy.
18: That was Claire Duffy. My wife managed to drop the Samsung equivalent on the floor last month overseas, and it worked just fine. So the gauntlets are off there as we wait for the reviews to come in.
15: Yes, indeed. We've got this new report out that says that the gender pay gap among New Zealand tech firm startup founders is getting wider.
18: Yes, so this is a very interesting a piece, actually. So the founder pay report from LiveRem and Oxygen Advisors, it says that the median gender pay gap widened by 25% to 30% over the past year. It found that a typical male founder of a tech startup or scale-up was paid about $210,000. But that compares with just $162,000 for a female founder. Now, that's a difference of about $48,000. LiveRem's co-founder Kathleen Weber says the report doesn't prove exactly why the gap is growing, but it does point to a possible parental penalty for women in the startup sector.
21: I'm very lucky that I have a husband who does the lion's share of primary caregiving, but that's not true for all female founders. So when you're weighing up deciding, do I want to go and start a tech company, which arguably is like having, you know, at least one or two more children, versus actually, do I just invest that time and effort into my kids and my family and a regular income? I would say there's a lot of women who would be making that decision and then maybe down the track getting into tech.
18: So Kathleen Weber says access to investment is another issue. A 2024 gender investment gap report, it found that women-led tech ventures received just 3 cents in every investment dollar in New Zealand.
15: Yeah, and Jeff, the ANZ truckometer was out today. What's it telling us about the economy in general?
18: Yeah, so we're certainly jumping around today, but this is an interesting piece of almost real-time data giving us a picture of what's happening in the economy. So ANZ said its latest truckometer adds to evidence that households may be pulling back on spending. The bank's August data shows traffic from cars, vans and motorbikes that fell by just over 1% during the month. Now, this light traffic is often an early indicator of consumer spending because it reflects travel for shopping, services, sports, discretionary activities. Now, it's heavy traffic, mostly trucks and buses, that fell by 2.2%. Now, that measure is used as a gauge of production and wider economic activity, sort of the manufacturing side of things in the economy. So the bank says that light traffic has been notably weaker in recent months, and that's likely because of higher fuel prices, which are encouraging people to drive less. But it says the weakness is also consistent with the softer spending that it's seen in its recent card transaction data. But it is cautioning that August also included a series of winter storms, and that may have distorted this data. So it says it's going to wait till December before making any pronunciations on where it thinks the economy may be going.
17: And just quickly, let's have a look at the markets.
18: Righty-ho. So a pretty quiet day for the NZX. It's almost unchanged, up 0.1% at 13,000. Sorry, down 0.1% at 13,803. Almost the same as yesterday. The ASX, though, that's open 1.4% lower. Brent crude is higher again in Asia. It's trading at just under $102 a barrel. And Brent and WTI, the US equivalent, just over $97 a barrel. Currency markets, one Kiwi will buy you 58.5 US cents, 81 Australian, 43 pence, 50.2 euro cents, 89.7 yen, and 3.92 yuan. Gold, quiet start, almost unchanged, $4,400 an ounce.
17: Thank you very much, Geoffrey Halley, with our RNZ business team. It's 31 minutes past 12. You're listening to Midday Report. Coming up, reality is sounding more like science fiction. An AI researcher has just quit his job at Anthropic and sparked a fresh wave of fear about AI technology, with claims that there is a chance AI could kill all humans within a decade. But first, here are RNZ's top stories with Nicola Wright.
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0: The ACT Party is promising to shut down the Waitangi Tribunal, saying the need for it has evaporated. Leader David Seymour says every claim from before September 2008 should be resolved, but he says the Tribunal's contemporary inquiries have become increasingly ideological and expansive. Mount Albert Grammar School has confirmed that the boy who was hit by a train and killed yesterday afternoon was one of its students. The school's headmaster, Patrick Drum, has written to parents to tell them, saying he does so with great sadness. He says the school's thoughts are with the student's family and the school is actively supporting them. Patrick Drum says the school has been focused on supporting staff and students who are also deeply affected by the loss. Various emergency services are at Littleton Port, where a crew member is reported to be injured. St John says it's too early to confirm the condition of any patients. The port says it understands there's been an incident involving a crew member on a ship berth there. Mining company Oceana Gold has lodged a fast-track application to extend the life of its Otago gold mine for the next decade. The proposal would expand the existing open pit and underground areas at Macraes Mine, revisit previously mined ground and process stockpiled low-grade ore. The company says it would support hundreds of jobs and deliver significant economic benefits. ANZ says its trachometer, which measures traffic volumes, weakened by 1.2% in August, pointing to softer demand in the economy. The bank says light traffic can provide an early signal about consumer spending. Heavy traffic, mostly trucks and buses, which is often used as a gauge of economic activity, dropped 2.2%. That's the news.
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0: Met Service long-range forecast for all New Zealand to midnight Monday. The situation, a cold front over the South Island, moves northwards today, with a shallow low developing as it crosses the North Island tonight. The front and low move slowly away to the northeast tomorrow, leaving a showery southwest flow. So the forecast to midnight tomorrow first. Northland to Taumaru Nui, including Coromandel Peninsula. Isolated showers, rain from later today, easing to the odd shower overnight. And then clearing for a while tomorrow. Bay of Plenty and Taupo, showers, clearing to fine tomorrow. Gisborne to Wairarapa, rain spreads north today, clearing tomorrow. Taihape and from Taranaki to Wellington, rain briefly heavy, clearing to mainly fine overnight. A few showers for high ground tomorrow. Nelson, Marlborough, Canterbury and Otago, except for Clutha. Rain clearing to mainly fine today. A few showers for Otago and coastal Canterbury tomorrow afternoon. Buller to Westland, showers clear to fine today, but return tomorrow. Fiordland, Clutha and Southland, a few showers, becoming confined to Fiordland and Stewart Islands tonight and tomorrow morning. Chatham Islands, a few showers, clearing for a while tomorrow. Outlook for the following 3 days now. For the North Island first, Tika a Maui. Saturday, isolated showers in the north and west, briefly spreading elsewhere for a while. Sunday, isolated showers in the north and west, mainly fine elsewhere. Monday, isolated showers in the west, otherwise mainly fine, but isolated afternoon and evening showers on high ground. The South Island, Te Waipounamu. Saturday, showers in the west and south and at the Canterbury coast for a while. Elsewhere, it is mainly fine. Sunday, showers in the west and south easing, mainly fine elsewhere, but isolated showers afternoon and evening for high ground. And Monday, isolated showers in the west becoming confined to the southwest later, otherwise mainly fine. The outlook for Re Kohu, the Chatham Islands. Rain Saturday and Sunday morning, otherwise showery. Strong southwesterlies easing on Monday. It's 24 minutes to one.
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17: It's time for the rural news now with Penny Miles. And Penny, the Forest Owners Association is defending the sector against growing criticism.
4: Yes, kia ora too. There's an ongoing debate about the benefits of forestry, but the Forest Owners Association says it's one of the country's most important primary sectors. Over the past decade, forestry's reputation has taken a hit, with Cyclone Gabrielle in particular bringing the issue of slash into sharp focus. And the conversion of farms to forestry has been criticised for hollowing out rural communities and for exacerbating wilding pines. Amid these ongoing concerns in the past month, you may remember, some councils have announced proposals to hike rates for forestry land to help offset the cost of roading damage from heavy logging trucks. The Forest Owners Association has come out this week with three new reports looking at what the sector contributes to the economy and also to climate mitigation. Chief Executive Elizabeth Haig says it's timely to unveil the new research.
5: I think the most important thing we can do in New Zealand right now is be clear-headed about what our primary industries are giving our economy. And with forestry, it's one of the most important primary sectors we've got. And that's why we really want there to be an evidence-based conversation around what forestry contributes.
4: The report shows logging and wood processing contributes more than $5 billion to the economy. Elizabeth Haig says with wages spent in the regions, the impact reaches beyond the forest.
5: Well, the key findings out of our economic analysis are that forestry is important to regional economies. It's a major part of the local economies around New Zealand. So we contribute $5.4 billion to New Zealand's GDP, but that's amplified where there's local jobs, contractors, processors and businesses depending heavily on the sector.
4: And Elizabeth Haig says despite recent mill closures, there may still be a greater role for local processing.
17: And sticking with forestry, IKEA is getting out its Allen key and building on its Kiwi investments.
4: Yes, IKEA's investment company is continuing to buy up more land in New Zealand. Inca Investments' latest purchase adds to 40,000, its 40,000 strong New Zealand portfolio. And so that's 243 hectares near Lawrence in the Clutha district. It'll be largely planted in radiator pine, but also a fifth in Douglas fir. Meanwhile, a Swiss-owned forest owner was also granted government consent in July to purchase 286 hectares of land in Otago for productive forestry. Corozal, New Zealand has purchased the site, largely planted in radiator pine, for $4 million. The purchase passed the national interest test through the Overseas Investment Office. And lastly, too, the Prime Minister, Christopher Luxon, has this morning opened a new state-of-the-art milk powder plant in Christchurch. It's part of an $100 million expansion by Goodman Fielder, boosting UHT production, including high-protein milk products, for export to China and Southeast Asia. And it's added 25 new jobs, taking Meadowfresh Christchurch's team to 280 people.
17: Thank you very much, Penny. That's Penny Miles from our RNZ Rural News team. Now, let's get the latest from the United States now with our correspondent in Washington, D.C., Jagruti Dave. Hello, Jagruti.
22: Hello.
17: So, tell us about this Republican convention that's underway. Has Trump spoken there yet?
22: No, he's due to speak in
6: around 20 minutes time is when we're expecting, but he could very well be late, depending on the roll call, but he hasn't turned up yet. But we have seen a lot of speakers take to the stage at this convention in Dallas, Texas. It's you know, it's the first time this is happening for the midterms. And one of the big surprises, actually, we've seen so far is that a sitting Democratic senator has made an unexpected appearance. This is Senator John Fetterman from Pennsylvania. He appeared in a recorded video praising Donald Trump and his Republican colleague in the Senate in Pennsylvania, Dave McCormick. And this is interesting because Fetterman's become a bit divisive within the Democrats. He didn't attend his own party convention in 2024, and the Republicans have been hoping he's going to defect, but he's ruled that out so far. But this appearance is fueling that speculation further. So that's been one of the interesting things we've seen so far.
15: Yeah, and what's the latest on this Amazon cargo plane crash in Miami? So investigators have got their hands on that black box and have been going through the data. What have they found so far?
6: Yeah, the NTSB released what they called an investigative update, and they said that it's information from the cockpit voice recorder and flight data recorder, but they said with the caveat that it's preliminary and subject to change. And the key thing is that one of the pilots seems to have made comments regarding the aircraft's excessive speed as it was landing, and that was 2 minutes after they were cleared to land. On the breakdown of what you can hear from these recorders, after what they said was a sound similar to a plane touching down is heard, one of the pilots called for a go-around, which in aviation means to abort the landing and fly back up and have another attempt at the landing approach. But a go-around is usually initiated before the plane actually touches down. There were also electronic warnings of too low terrain heard multiple times, and that's triggered if the plane is flying too fast, too close to the ground. So that just gives you an idea of some of the revelations from this update given by the NTSB. And of course, this is all about the plane that overshot a runway in Miami on Sunday, killing five people and injuring five others.
15: And this is an interesting story here too. So President Donald Trump gave Natalie Harp, Natalie Harp is one of his aides, and she's been getting a lot of attention because of some of the coverage around her correspondence with the president. You know, there's an implication there or suggestion that maybe she's obsessed with him, stuff like that. So Trump has given her and two other White House aides $45,000 each in cash gifts, and that's according to financial disclosure statements. What more can you tell us about this?
6: Sure. So this was first reported by the Washington Post, and these financial disclosures were released by the White House. And they show that the gifts given to these three aides are about one third of their salaries, which is $150,000, and that's according to an annual report to Congress. And what this does is it raises questions because federal employees are in general not allowed compensation outside of their wages, and that's written in federal statute. So, of course, the White House, in response to this reporting, has denied that there is any violations. A spokesperson has said the president has a long-standing practice of giving Christmas gifts to people in his orbit, including at times employees and aides, both in government and in his time in the private sector. And then the spokesperson argues that the gifts were not related to their official government duties and therefore are entirely permissible under relevant legal and ethical standards. And of course, as you mentioned, Natalie Harp, this 35-year-old aide of the president, has been in the limelight recently for several reasons. She was one of the few staffers who reportedly made who, according to reports, first by the Washington Post, made that plane switch via catering truck with the president as he left the NATO summit in Turkey following a potential Iranian threat to his life. Walt Nauta, who's director of the Oval Office operations, was also one of the aides that was reportedly received a $20,000 gift from the president. He was also with the president and Natalie Harp on the plane switch. And so this is just a bit of background to the story about from the financial disclosures that was released by the White House showing the president giving these cash gifts to these aides.
15: Jagruti Dave, our correspondent in Washington, D.C., thank you very much for your time. Now, a former artificial intelligence researcher has sparked a fresh wave of fear about AI technology in a statement posted online following his resignation from one of the world's largest AI companies. He claims there's a chance AI could kill all humans within a decade. While it does sound dramatic, his statement has been backed up by others in the industry, prompting calls for better regulation. World Watch's Neva Chittick reports.
7: Jacob Coxon, a now ex-artificial intelligence researcher, used his resignation from Anthropic as a warning to others. Part of his statement has been voiced by the BBC's Sumi Somaskanda.
8: The people building AI earnestly believe that it could kill us all by the end of the decade. This is not a marketing stunt. If anything, many executives and senior researchers will couch their phrasing in the press to sound sensible, but I hear the same people express fear privately.
7: Jacob Coxon says he's also worked for rival OpenAI and claims neither company is acting responsibly, describing them as, quote, gambling with our lives. His thread was reposted by a top Anthropic safety researcher, Evan Hubinger, voiced by the BBC's Anita McVeigh.
22: Jacob is correct. Here, we really do earnestly believe AI could kill all

0: none of them thought to tell their makers, OpenAI, that these things were going on. So what's happening is we're creating these very intelligent beings with a lot of effort to make them more intelligent and almost no effort to make them be decent beings that care a lot about people.
1: Today, Anthropic announced a fourth cybersecurity incident that happened in January this year with its Claude Opus 4.6 model. Gina Neff, the head of Cambridge University's Mindaroo Technology Centre, told the BBC governments are starting to wake up to the risks.
2: The technology is outpacing our social, cultural, political, legal mechanisms for making sure that we get this technology adopted and so that it can transform the economy. We're having a mismatch here between what is happening within the technology companies and what governments are ready to do.
1: Henry Ida founded an AI navigation firm and believes the technology is currently being treated like an arms race. He told the BBC this may be driving some decisions, such as a world-leading British institute being denied access to one of Anthropic's Claude models.
3: I wouldn't be surprised if that is the US saying, hang on a second, we want to keep this within our borders, and we want to make sure that we're the ones who are doing this research and not sending that abroad. So I think that we will start to see more of this kind of behaviour as that race kind of heats up and that dynamic of lacking of trust and lacking a partnership in the development seems to continually build.
1: Geoffrey Hinton told CNN another factor is also at play.
0: They're also driven by profits and by getting very, very rich. So the AI companies are trying to convince you that development of AI is like the accelerator of a car and regulation is like the brakes. I think AI development is like the accelerator and regulation is like the steering wheel. And you don't want to develop a very fast car with no steering wheel. The point of regulation is you can make a lot of money if you do things that are good for society.
1: All agree more regulation is needed now to stop AI from becoming uncontrollable in the future.
4: World Watch's Neva Chittick with that report. We've got some feedback coming in just on that. We've had this one on AI from James in Wellington. He says that these sort of warnings can be intended to generate more interest and investment in AI. James says these platforms like Anthropic have had their security assessed by IT experts as being very lax. And James says the resulting security failures are used to generate more hype. Interesting argument there. Thank you very much for that feedback. It's 12:49. The German Chancellor and the co-leader of the far-right Alternative for Germany party have traded attacks during their first face-off since the party's historic win in the eastern state of Saxony-Anhalt. The AfD has fallen just short of having enough seats to govern alone, and 3 days on, it's not clear if they'll form a coalition government with a minor party. Germany's Bundestag tolerates some sparring and heckling, but the president had to intervene today when AfD co-leader Alice Weidel came out swinging at Chancellor Friedrich Merz. The BBC's Joanna Keane reports.
5: She told Friedrich Merz his coalition government was a total failure and his time was up. Christian Democrats had been pulverised, she said, in the recent Saxony-Anhalt elections.
6: You have not gotten the message that voters in Saxony-Anhalt sent you last Sunday, but that's not relevant anymore, because your time has run out anyway. Citizens want a change in politics, and they'll get it.
5: So this was when he hit back. He said the AfD party was a destructive force.
7: Das war Würde, was Sie hier propagieren.
8: If what you are advocating here, namely remigration, were to become a reality, it would be nothing other than ethnic cleansing, based on skin colour and origin. Nothing else. Ladies and gentlemen, the word remigration is nothing other than a synonym for ethnic cleansing.
5: He claims that their policies will affect millions. He talks about skilled workers being forced to leave the country. And he's claiming this will leave a skills gap, saying not a single hospital, nursing home will be able to function. Then he went on to accuse the AfD of being on Russia's side during the war in Ukraine. The disruption by AfD MPs became so loud at one point that the Bundestag president threatened to start expelling people. Now, I think we should talk a bit about the AfD's response to all of these claims. It's denied the

0: ethnic cleansing. It advocated for remigration policies. It calls them remigration, but it says it just wants to speed up deportations of rejected asylum seekers and foreign criminals. And it says it wants to incentivize people to leave voluntarily. It also wants the children of refugees to be taught in segregated classes. Now, the AFD says by remigration, it means deportation in accordance with the law. Those are its words. And just a reminder for a bit of context here, the AFD in Saxony-Anhalt has been labelled as right-wing extremist by German domestic intelligence. President Trump congratulated the AFD after its victory. He called it a really big night out. And he linked the victory to absolutely horrible immigration rules and regulations from the government. The two leaders were due to have a phone call, which would have marked the 25th anniversary of the 9/11 attacks in the US. What we then heard from Berlin was the call had been postponed, no reason's been given, no new date has been set.
1: Joanna Keane from the BBC there. Now, we heard about this earlier in business with Jeffrey, but let's touch on it again. It's almost 20 years since the first iPhone came onto the market, and since then, more than 3 billion have been sold worldwide. Now, Apple has announced a big change by unveiling its first foldable version called iPhone Duo. When opened, it's the thinnest phone Apple's ever made. The price of Apple's version starts at $2,000 in the US, but Apple is claiming that it will change the way people experience foldable phones. The BBC's Lily Jamali is at Apple's headquarters in California.
2: Well, I think it's really important to Apple as a company. You know, this is a company that is known for groundbreaking products, for innovation, and frankly they haven't had a breakthrough product in a number of years. So following the iPhone, we saw the iPad, we saw other products like AirPods, and I think, you know, you get to something like the Vision Pro, which didn't make the splash that the company was hoping for. So there is a lot riding on the success of this new form factor. Yes, it's a new iPhone, but it is a new form factor, a new way of using it that's very much leaning into the design of the iPad.
3: A similar size to your passport, it feels familiar to hold and comfortable to use with one hand. Its distinctive asymmetric shape with two rounded corners invites you to open it. The two sides connect into a continuous frame surrounding the largest iPhone display we've ever designed.
2: It's also really important to the new CEO, John Ternus, who actually did the unveiling here at Apple Park this morning. He was the hardware chief here at Apple for a number of years. When you think of Apple, you think of hardware. It's been their bread and butter really since the company's inception. So there is so much riding on the success of this product.
1: The BBC's Lily Jamali with that report. It's time now It's time now to talk sport with Barry Guy.
4: Kia ora, Kia ora. Hey, too. You'd look good with one of those new phones. It'd be lost on a boomer like me, though.
1: Not for $3,400. Anyway, so the All Blacks lineup is being named tonight. Are you expecting any changes?
5: Well, there's going to be at least three. To Adi Savia, Luke Jacobson and Quintapaya are all out. They were injured in the third test in South Africa. Coach Dave Rennie had said this week that it had always been their intention, no matter what the result in that third test, that they would make changes for this weekend's fourth test in Baltimore. So I suppose if you look at it, Ethan Blackadder could get promoted into the Lucy's with Peter Luckey and Tupuva'i. He played at lock last week, so that could be the loose forwards. Another option, of course, is the Chiefs' Lucy Wallace-Satiti. He comes into consideration. He's only played three of the club games so far in South Africa, so he'll be quite fresh. And he feels that there is plenty of depth in the loose.
6: We definitely lose a bit of quality there. At the same time, there's a lot of battle, a lot of competition here in the loose forward group, and obviously
7: the young people are already getting to work. They're not waiting on nobody.
6: We've been together long enough to know that when it's time to step up, it's your time to step up, and we'll make sure we hold each other accountable.
5: And with Tupai's injury, perhaps Rico Ioane will come into the back line. Richie Mwanga has been talked about at first five, giving Ruben Love a rest. And, of course, who'll take over the captaincy from Savia? Geordie Barrett, Cody Taylor, Patrick Toipolotu are the options, perhaps?
1: Mm. And you've also got an injury update on the Black Ferns too.
5: Yes, Ruahe Demant, the co-captain first five, she's out of their European tour with a calf injury she picked up. She played off the bench in the win over South Africa last weekend in Soweto. The Black Ferns play three games in the WXV Global Series. They're against France, Scotland and England. So some big games for them, especially that England one. You know, England number one in the world at the moment. Hooker Georgia Ponsonby, she'll lead the side starting in this weekend's game in Lyon. And the team for the Black Ferns, that's also named tonight along with the All Blacks.
1: And it was a late night for tennis fans in New York last night too.
5: The game finished at 3:30 in the morning. That was Ben Shelton. He beat the defending champion Carlos Alcaraz. It's not it's the latest at New York finish, but I remember, and I was working that morning at the Australian Open, Leighton Hewitt played Marcos Baghdatis. It finished at 4:30 in the morning. I remember coming in to work the early shift and it was still going, which is unusual. So, yeah, some people have been a bit upset about that. And the US Open officials, they provided a tongue-in-cheek thing on their social media, a work excuse letter, so that anyone that was perhaps late turning up to work could say, yes, sorry, I stayed up late until 3:30 to watch the tennis. But
1: I mean, it does sound like you're going clubbing, doesn't it, in a way?
5: Yeah, I was watching the tennis. Yeah, quite right too.
1: All right, thank you very much. Barry Guy there with your RNZ sports news. Now, Susanna Leotawa is here to tell us what's coming up on Afternoons. Tēnā koe.
8: Kia ora, tēnā koe. Well, this afternoon we are looking at our cultural institutions. How under pressure are they? From Museums Aotearoa Chief Executive Janine Parkinson will join us. Everywhere from Te Papa, Auckland Museum, of course, with its closed whole sections, whole galleries, National Library, numbers going to be cut there. Plus, there's a new book out. It's about Jonah Lomu. It's a picture book. It's stunning. Writer David Hill and Nadine Lomu have put it out together with gorgeous imagery from Mikael Mulipula.
1: Yeah, I'm just looking at the cover of it now. I love a good picture book, eh?
8: Absolutely. Nice. It's for kids of all ages is what I say. And
1: Prison Company included, yeah.
8: Exactly. All going well. We're going to give away a copy. Stay tuned.
1: Ka pai, thank you very much. Susanna Leotawa coming up shortly on Afternoons. But that's it for Midday Report for today. Thank you all for listening and, of course, for your feedback. Today we heard from treaty expert Carmen Jones after the ACT Party announced it would scrap the Waitangi Tribunal once it wraps up all remaining historic treaty settlements. And children are paying the price for inaction on unhealthy food. That's according to Health Coalition Aotearoa. And of course, you can listen back to all of our interviews wherever you get your podcasts from. Susanna's up next with Afternoons. Kion's back tomorrow, but from now, from the Midday team, kia pai, tōrā, ka kite.
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10: RNZ Pacific News. Kia ora, I'm Kaya Selby. Hurricane Lowell caused significant damage across the Hawaiian island of Kauai, with more than 30,000 people without power the morning after. Lowell lashed Kauai two nights ago, but has moved away and is now downgraded to a tropical storm. And cleanup is underway, with families and neighbours coming together. Kauai resident Charles Ione says the hurricane is something he's never experienced before. Speaking to Pacific Waves, he says the spirit of resilience is on full display.
11: Folks out here are resilient. People are already getting to work. They're not waiting on nobody. You know, families are coming together to help each other out, and that's just kind of the attitude here. And that's why I love living on this island.
10: Food distribution sites have opened on Kauai, where residents can pick up food. Universities in the Solomon Islands and the Philippines are exploring a partnership to boost nursing education and support health system development. This proposal comes under the Philippine Pacific Health Initiative, or PhilPAC. A key objective is to draw on the Solomon University College of Nursing's experience to support the design of a Master of Nursing program at Solomon Islands National University. The Solomons have previous involvement in PhilPAC, including a collaboration with the University of the Philippines, Manila, to develop an AI training package for health leaders and decision makers. In Aotearoa, New Zealand, a Pacifica medical doctor rejects claims made that a scheme designed to increase Māori and Pacific health professionals is discriminatory. The Royal Australasian College of Physicians warns reducing or scrapping the Māori and Pacific Admission Scheme, or MAPAS, could have negative impacts. Dr. Timothy Hopgood told Pacific Waves the removal of the scheme would undo progress towards creating a more equitable medical workforce.
12: I have real concerns that if this program is diminished or scrapped, that the progress that has been made towards equitable outcomes, equitable workforce, and a workforce that is responsive to specific needs will be undermined.
10: Flowers have been laid this morning near where a boy died after being struck by a train in Auckland yesterday. Police are yet to confirm their age or if they were a school student. Erin Johnson reports.
13: Baldwin Ave train station, which is governed by level crossings and barriers, is close to several schools in suburban Mount Albert. Police say they've spoken to high school students who were at the station when the incident happened at about 3:30 yesterday afternoon. RNZ understands students at Mount Albert Grammar School were this morning told not to go to their first class and instead gather for an assembly. Police say further information will be released once the person has been formally identified.
10: A decapitated dolphin has washed up on Pawanui Beach in the Coromandel, and the Conservation Department wants to hear from anyone who knows what happened. Conservation Department Investigation Officer Hayden Loper says the dolphin's body is decomposed, but it appears some kind of tool or implement has been used to decapitate it. Loper says marine scientists believe it was a bottlenosed dolphin, a species fully protected since 1978. He says anyone with any information should contact DOC. Research from Auckland University has found dozens of academic papers have fake references in them made up by artificial intelligence. The study looked at more than 3,000 peer-reviewed papers published in the past few years and found 2%, or 69 papers, had fake references hallucinated by AI. A co-author of the paper, computer science lecturer Ulrich Speidel, says fake references risk degrading the quality of science and trust in researchers. The authors conclude that new AI checking tools could help with the problem, but say stronger safeguards are needed in academia, as well as greater awareness about responsible AI use. Meanwhile, further calls are being made for controls on AI development after leading researchers sounded the alarm over its potential to evolve into an existential threat to humanity. A UN advisor on AI, Wendy Hall, says she is shocked by the statements from Anthropic staff, suggesting there is a more than 10% chance humanity could be wiped out within a decade. And she is asking who will rein in the AI companies.
14: Some of it could just be PR and marketing. You never know with them. You can't trust them. How a human being can make a statement about our company has a 10% chance of killing off the human race. Why would you want to say that? And I would plead with the investors not to invest in this company if that's their value system.
10: A study has revealed that Indigenous Australians linked to the so-called stolen generations experience more hardship compared with the wider Aboriginal population. A report by the Australian Institute of Health and Welfare shows around 200,000 Indigenous Australians have a relative who was removed from their family in the 1970s by the Australian government. Ian Hamm of the Healing Foundation says the long-term effects present significant challenges.
15: We're twice as likely as our non-Aboriginal colleagues to be experiencing mental health issues because it reinforces the lifelong trauma that the policy of stealing of children inflicted across so many Aboriginal people for so long.
10: It's estimated up to 1 in 3 Indigenous Australian children were removed from their parents between 1910 and the 1970s. In sport, two spots at the FIFA Under-20 World Cup 2027 are at stake for the winners of tomorrow's Oceania Under-19 Men's Championship semi-finals. Defending champions New Zealand, who will face New Caledonia in the second semi-final, are favourites to reclaim their spot as Oceania's top team. The junior All Whites have dominated the Oceania Under-19 Men's Championship for the last 2 decades and haven't lost at the competition since 2008, compiling a 33-game unbeaten run. Solomon Islands will take on Tahiti in the first semi-final. Meanwhile, a late winner from substitute Bonnie Rice against Fiji has secured New Zealand's spot at the semi-finals of the Oceania Under-16 Women's Football Championship. With New Zealand confirmed for the top four, Fiji, the Cook Islands and the Solomon Islands will be competing for the second semi-final spot in the group. And that's the news.
16: Aloha, this is Pacific Waves from RNZ Pacific. I'm Susanna Suisuki. Coming up, Hurricane Lola leaves a trail of destruction in Hawaii. Papua New Guinea's capital is a city on the rise and its hop cop has his hands full. And how getting a good night's sleep can improve mental well-being. More than 30,000 people on the Hawaiian island of Kauai remain without power after Hurricane Lola battered the island. Residents are now beginning the cleanup, with roads blocked by fallen trees and power lines and widespread damage reported across the island. Kauai resident Charles Ioane says the storm was unlike anything he's experienced before.
17: This is my second year living in Kauai, so this is my first experience to something like this. Even when I stayed in Samoa, when I stayed in New Zealand, nothing came close to what I experienced in the last 24 hours.
16: The island is now calm, but Ioane says it was a different story just hours earlier. He says the people of Kauai spent days preparing as the forecast predicted that the hurricane was heading towards the island.
17: We did everything in advance to prepare ourselves. We had at least 5 days, but when it started to pick up the winds. And mind you, this was before the storm was actually within our area. It was already heavy and the winds were quite strong at that point.
16: Throughout the night, the storm got worse.
17: But throughout the evening, as the storm progressed, you know, we were told that the most heaviest point was going to come after 9, 10 o'clock into the early hours. And sure enough, we heard and felt every bit of it.
16: The scale of the damage became clear once Ioane went around the island.
17: Certain areas had really gotten impacted to the point where roads, the asphalt, has been ripped up. Tourist destinations, the hotels right along the beach, their swimming pool is full of sand.
16: Efforts to restore a native nursery have now been set back by the storm.
17: They were bringing back, restoring a native nursery and a fish pond, and a lot of that work now has to be redone.
16: Despite the damage, Ioane says it's the aloha spirit that's keeping the community together.
17: Folks out here are resilient. People are already getting to work. They're not waiting on nobody. You know, families are coming together to help each other out, and that's just kind of the attitude here. And that's why I love living on this island.
16: The hurricane has highlighted risks the Pacific region faces as El Nino continues to develop. Victoria University's climate scientist, Professor James Renwick, says El Nino can create conditions favourable for tropical cyclones. But he isn't convinced there's a direct link between Hurricane Lal and El Nino.
18: Tropical cyclones can affect Hawaii from time to time, and whether that part of the Pacific tends to have more tropical cyclone activity during an El Nino, I'm not actually sure.
16: However, Renwick says climate change could also increase the likelihood of more intense El Nino events.
18: As the climate warms, we should expect more extreme El Ninos, more super El Ninos, such as the one that's still developing in the Pacific at the moment.
16: Tropical cyclones aren't the only thing Pacific communities should worry about. Renwick says people should also keep an eye on their water sources.
18: Water security is going to be an issue this year. Expected to be drier across the western tropical Pacific, so see what's going on with water availability now. Check on reservoirs, etc., and be ready to capture water when it does fall, when the rain does fall.
16: Back on Kauai, the immediate focus is recovery. Charles Ioane says the people are leaning on each other more than ever. They've weathered storms before, and they'll get through it again.
17: There's a small area that has power, but again, getting to that location is difficult. So, you know, we come together, we help each other out, family or not. That's just how we do things out here.
16: Papua New Guinea's capital, Port Moresby, is routinely ranked high on international lists of the most dangerous city. But despite its crime challenges, Moresby is also a place of growth, which has a lot going on, from cultural and sporting to business activity. Johnny Blade spoke with the capital's top police officer about efforts to maintain law and order in this burgeoning Melanesian city.
19: Metropolitan Superintendent Warwick Simitab believes in the potential of the national capital, but he has his hands full With several major events on the horizon, he's working to ensure the city has the right security conditions in place. These include the general elections next year and the Moresby-based PNG Chiefs joining Australia's NRL Rugby League competition in 2028. Simitab says the city is growing fast and has many in-migrants, which adds to social pressures.
20: 2024, the estimated population was about 756,000. But from my perspective in addressing law and order, people coming in because of the road networks into the city, I would say I believe there's 1.2 million people now in the city. It's quite a challenge managing city with people coming in every day.
19: He says the constabulary is managing okay and has more resources than in previous times in order for it to do its policing work.
20: We are putting in our strategies specifically on, instead of reactive, we are now focusing on proactive policing that is gradually improving law and order. People are taking into ownership, they're understanding law, they're also participating in addressing law and order.
19: Community policing is a relatively new concept in the city.
20: We have created neighbourhood programs, community policing. We have youths forming up groups. We have the city wardens. These are some of the successful programs that youths and people are taking into supporting policing in terms of community policing.
19: The goal is to make Moresby more of a livable, safe city for everyone, both locals and those people who come from other countries to work and invest.
20: I'm also focusing on tourism. I want to portray to the world Port Moresby as a beautiful city to welcome people to come in to invest. Yes, on the PNG chips, yes, we also, this is a long term to, in part of our tourism operation security plan, is to lay in foundation good for the games, also basically investor confidence. You know, we have a lot of development partners.
19: Around the start of the year, police were involved with evicting communities in one or two illegal land settlements in the city. Difficult operations that in one case resulted in deadly violence. The Metropolitan Superintendent denies suggestions that these exercises were driven by police. He says police were only following court orders. Meanwhile, Warwick Simitab says El Nino, which has brought severe drought to the region, has been a big challenge for the National Capital District too.
20: Like I said, some of the people coming into the city, these are people who are experiencing the effects of climate change and El Nino. Also, we have strategies in place to address El Nino, drought and all this.
19: Above all, Warwick Simitab says Port Moresby has its challenges, but is a dynamic city that locals and visitors can enjoy.
16: It's being reported that a treaty between Australia and the Solomon Islands is on the horizon. The ABC this week revealed details of a package worth $900 million Australian dollars under the treaty. But the Solomon's opposition has accused Australia of foreign interference, questioning the timing of the treaty. Joining me is our reporter, Kaya Selby. So, Kaya, what are they saying?
10: Kia ora sana. So the opposition leader in the Solomon Islands, former Prime Minister Manase Songavare, is essentially questioning the timing of this revelation about the large sum of money, the Solomon Islands-Australia Treaty, which is apparently on the table, with the motion of no confidence. The story was broken by the ABC on Monday, and those text messages were coming sort of in the aftermath of the Pacific Islands Forum between Solomon's ministers and Australian officials. And Songavare says there was one thing in that text message which particularly caught his eye. We need to stand together to defeat this motion. That comes from the Australians. This is a very interesting situation where you may expect the Australian government to, you know, throw some kudos to the government for with which they're negotiating, but also the motion of no confidence, that's a parliamentary matter, right? That is a vote for elected Solomon's MPs. And for the Australian government to say, yeah, we hope you win, to Solomon's politicians who can then go and relay that message to their colleagues, does feel like a lot of pressure. So Songavati is pointing that out. And the interesting thing, you know, this is coming at the same time as there are some rumblings about potential Chinese interference in the Solomon Islands process, you know, the reason why the motion happened in the first place, we spoke to a journalist on Monday, could have been because of the Pacific Islands Forum. That timing is just too convenient. Songavati is saying a very similar thing in the case of Australia.
0: What can you tell us about the treaty?
10: Well, I mean, while us reporters had spent the week talking about a regional security treaty across all Pacific Island countries, maybe what we ought to have been talking about was the Australia-Solomon Islands Treaty, which Matthew Wiley, newly into the role, back in July floated when he went to Canberra. I mean, we're talking about a reset in the Solomon's foreign policy, a trajectory that had begun when Songavati himself was elected in the last election, the 2022 security treaty with China. Wiley is calling for a review of that agreement. He is signalling a sort of friend to all enemies to none approach, going on the celebrity tour across New Zealand, Australia, Japan earlier in the year, and now a treaty with a bunch of different support measures for the Solomon Islands may be coming, the ABC reports, in the next few weeks. A few items include funding towards Wiley's free education policy, around $820 million Solomon's dollars there, another $275 for visa system improvements. There's a few different items in here that are just rumours at this point, but we're waiting for a text to really lock that in. Australia is striking deals all over the place, most recently, of course, the Ocean of Peace deal in Fiji, which created a military alliance. The Solomons doesn't have a standing military, but what could a Solomon-style Ocean of Peace-type treaty mean, and what can the Solomons get out of this to maximise their benefit?
0: The motion of no confidence threw a real curveball last week. What came of it?
10: So when we spoke to Finance Minister, at that point sacked Finance Minister Gordon Darcy Lilor, he said at that point, which was a bit about mid last week, that there were some more cabinet resignations forthcoming. That did not turn out to be the case. In fact, quite the opposite. Harry Coomer, who was the Commerce Minister, actually came back to Wiley in a display of incredible forgiveness. Coomer got his job back. By the middle of the week, it could have gone either way, but a series of efforts led to opposition leaders actually flipping to support the government. Whatever could have happened, it hasn't happened. Matthew Wiley lives to fight another day.
16: New research in the Pacific is looking at how sleep can address youth and mental health challenges. Li'a Manaya, Dr. Roni Angshu, is co-leading a study into how sleep may address anxiety, depression and other mental health challenges among Pacific youth. Atiriano Matiariki has this report.
21: Sleep. It's nature's version of a physical recharge. However, new research is looking into how it can recharge the mind as well. Li'a Manaya, Dr. Roni Angshu, who has been studying sleep for 4 years, says this latest research stemmed from a request from Samoa's Ministry of Health.
22: It came from the work that we had done previously on mental health prevalence in the Pacific countries and specifically in Samoa. We're just aware of just the high prevalence of mental health illness in Pacific young people, and so through this program, we've been looking at ways in which we can really address this complex problem with some innovative solutions.
21: Li'a Manaya says parents and communities have told her screen time, excessive exposure to artificial lights, and overcrowding in multi-generational households had the biggest negative effect on youth sleeping. Therefore, making better use of the early part of the day with the morning light and its calming energy, is seen as a healthy practice around sleep patterns. Li'a Manaya says this has become a common practice in Samoa.
22: Young mothers have been using morning light, helping with the sleep of the infants and children, which aligns well with the circadian systems, practices that the University of Oxford and the University of Auckland have been working on for mental health and depression and anxiety in young people.
21: She says the practice doesn't have a traditional name, but is entrenched in their way of life.
22: When you go to Samoa, lots of people are getting up early to go where it's a lot cooler to be walking early in the morning than it is any other part of the day.
21: Li'amania says they are now looking for funding and writing grants to dig deeper into how this affects the mental well-being of Samoan youth.
22: We have done the scoping to see whether Samoans wanted to focus on sleep and mental health. I think we had seen some benefits from young people in Australia and New Zealand and wanted to see if we can scale those benefits up to the Pacific region and specifically Samoa.
21: According to Li'amania, community buy-in in Samoa is overwhelming, despite initial hesitation.
22: When we talked to them first about improving sleep for mental health and well-being, then parents, church ministers and Sunday school teachers and school teachers, they really loved this idea because then they could see the benefits not only in terms of good mental health and well-being, but also educational outcomes.
21: Li'amania's research will be central to a new TVNZ Plus doco series called Sleep, hosted by TV chef Al Brown, which she hopes will give those kids in Samoa exposure and create better mental health well-being outcomes for them. People can watch Sleep on TVNZ Plus from the 14th of September.
16: That's Pacific Waves for today. 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We're also on Spotify, Apple and iHeartRadio. 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
2: Time for our weekly travel segment. Yep. We're heading off. Your chance to hear about some amazing adventures without leaving the comfort of your home. Although with today's destination, comfort isn't necessarily the number one priority. We're off to Papua New Guinea with one of our listeners, Frank Bolin, who's been living in New Ireland while volunteering with VSA. He's also had the chance to explore fascinating parts of the country, including Bougainville. Kia ora, Frank.
3: Afternoon, Susanna.
2: Afternoon. I love it. I was wondering what I was going to say to you in pidgin, and I hadn't prepared properly. What else could I have said to you?
3: That's about the limit.
2: Oh, was it?
3: About
2: okay.
3: The limit of my pidgin, so let's just
2: leave it there. But well done. We know there's a whole galaxy in terms of that extraordinary language.
3: It's a lovely language to listen to,
2: because
3: there's enough English in it that you sort of, you know, you can vaguely follow what's going on, but not really. Yeah, no, it's fun.
2: What brought you and your wife to Papua New Guinea in the first place, Frank?
3: So we were interested in doing some volunteering, and Mary, our daughter, had done a stint with VSA. So VSA is the MFAT-funded, well, and co-funded with other volunteers, but with volunteer service abroad. And Mary did a stint in Fiji, and we thought it would be fun to do something somewhere in the Pacific. And we were just, for some reason, drawn to the other side of the Pacific and somewhere that's definitely not on everyone's bucket list. But it's just a really interesting sounding place. So that was why we thought we'd go there.
2: Tell us about where you've spent your time on Papua New Guinea and what New Ireland is like.
3: So we were actually in New Britain. So there's two. The New Guinea islands are a whole bunch of islands that are, you know, off to the east of the mainland of Papua New Guinea, and we were in New Britain, which is the bigger of the various islands, and New Ireland is its next door neighbour. So New Britain's, I don't know, about 600 kilometre long island. And at one end, the very far end of it, is a town called Kokopo, which is the capital of the province of East New Britain, which is one of the provinces of Papua New Guinea. And they, people would probably be more familiar with Rabaul, which is the old capital of German New Guinea when it was a German colony years ago. But Rabaul disappeared in a volcanic eruption in 1994, and they've sort of moved the capital to Kokopo, which was just a little hick town on the side of the road. So it's now sort of expanded to about 20,000 people, and that's the capital of the whole of the New Guinea Islands is all sort of centred around Kokopo now.
2: What was your first impression? And how quickly did that change? Because the landscape is dramatic, isn't it?
3: So it's a beautiful island. Beaches, gorgeous white sandy beaches and sort of grey sandy beaches around the volcanoes. There's sort of three big sets of volcanoes spread across the island. And as I say, Kokopo is very close to Rabaul, which is where one of the big volcanoes is, that most of the town of Rabaul disappeared under about 6 or 10 metres of ash when the volcano erupted. And so when you go visiting there, your impressions of the place is they've sort of cleaned the streets, but you're driving sort of past these mine dumps of ash on either side of you where there used to be a whole flourishing town. So, you know, the sort of volcanic impression at that end is quite dusty and sort of desolate. But towards the middle of the island, it's very lush tropical rainforest and lots of birds and lots of, beautiful big old trees that haven't been chopped down yet. And so it's and very, very steep, over 2,000 metre high mountains through the middle of the New Britain island chain, but then down to these just gorgeous beaches with nobody on them, with white sands, and it's amazing, really lovely.
2: Before we get into what you are doing, I'm interested, when we think about Rabaul being wiped out in 1994 by a volcano, how challenging it's been to set up Kokopo and the infrastructure for it to then become the capital of New Britain. An ongoing process, I'm imagining, but daunting it feels.
3: Yeah, and as you can imagine, in any of these developing countries, trying to get the infrastructure underway, they did get a lot of aid from Australia, New Zealand, and the US and Japan to kind of help rebuild and relocate everyone. But they moved 50,000 people out of that area into other parts of the country. Obviously, a lot of them farmers who had to be relocated to bits of land that they could find here and there in old abandoned cocoa plantations and copra plantations and things sort of spread throughout New Britain. So there's been quite a sort of mixing of the peoples as well, because the people who lived there were all the Tolai people who came from that part of the island, but they've now been mixed up with the Binings and others that live up in the hills. So there's been all of that churn. And then they've had to move, you know, all the government buildings and things and rebuild them all in Kokopo. And that's still very much a work in progress. you know, there's a two-lane road from the airport into town and only one side of it's working, the other side's still under construction. And that's, you know, 30 years later after the volcanic eruption. So, yes, things just take a long time for sure.
2: You've had a long career with CSPRI in New Zealand. How has that experience led to the work that you've been doing in Papua New Guinea?
3: Yes, so
2: I like that you googled.
3: It's quite different.
2: Because you're like, what kind of question is that? How easily can I answer that? So just go easy on us, I think, is the simple way to put it.
3: So I'm a technical person. I was the technical manager at CSPRI. So corporate horticulture, particularly storage and transport and that sort of thing. And I, you know, but big. And obviously kiwifruit, everyone knows the big industry. So I went there expecting to help with some development of some of their fruit and vegetable handling. And it, because most of it's picked and taken down to the Kokopo market and sold that day or the next day, very little product moves out of the island. It's, you know, the post-harvest handling system actually isn't too bad for the fitness for purpose. So I was struggling really to find anywhere that I could add a lot of value based off my previous experience. But they have a lot of issues with cocoa, because they grow a lot of cocoa there from the early days. And the Europeans are getting sick of smoke in their cocoa because they dry it using fire dryers. So they've been encouraging people to use solar dryers. And I ended up just kind of drifting from fresh into dried product. And so I started looking at some very low-cost solar dryers for people to build that, you know, small-scale farmers could build. And then that led on to looking at the risk that the poor people of Papua New Guinea are facing with El Nino this year. It's going to be seriously severe for them. They've got, a big drought forecast for this year because of El Nino. And last time they had a big one in 2015, there was 250,000 people starving up there. So, you know, they do need to start doing something. And so we sort of switched from looking at the cocoa drying as a commercial crop into drying product that they could be putting aside and storing up for the end of the year so that they've actually got some food. So we were looking at storing things like, drying things like kumara, kaukau, they call it, because that's their main staple food is sweet potatoes, kumara. And then also taro, Singapore, they call it up there. And other, you know, products like cassava and that sort of thing. And making them into flours and then being able to use them for baking and cooking with, as well as just rehydrating and, you know, putting them in your soup or stew or whatever, you know, they would normally be eating. So, yeah, we sort of switched completely from fresh to very unfresh, I guess. You might call it.
2: Mm. Yes, but also responding to the environment and the pressures on it to avoid...
3: Exactly.
2: To avoid starvation, right?
3: Yes.
2: How is it travelling around the country? And I wondered if you could also take us to Bougainville. I know I'm making you do this in a matter of split seconds, but it's worth a shot.
3: Yeah, so travelling is fine. The roads are pretty rubbish, but anyone who's travelled in the third developing world will know that, you know, there really are third-rate roads and lots of potholes. And, you know, the potholes that we complain with here are not the same size. You can't fit a whole vehicle in a New Zealand pothole. But very much slow travel in vehicles and four-wheel drives. And when you get to Bougainville, it makes New Britain look pretty civilised. The roads are even worse. The two vehicles of, you know, that everyone uses are Hilux Utes and Toyota Land Cruisers. They must have 90% of the market locked up with those two vehicles, and it's just because the roads are so bad. But Bougainville's absolutely gorgeous island, even more stunning than New Britain. Steeper mountains, beautiful streams running down to the sea, you know, gorgeous coastline, lovely people, very friendly. Everyone we met was friendly. You know, one of the things that we were worried about before we left was the concerns about security, but we just had no concerns about our safety anywhere we travelled on the New Guinea Islands or, you know, Bougainville. So, and we travelled right down Bougainville from Buka in the north right down to Bowen in the south, and from Arawa, which is in the middle, which is close to that Panguna mine that people will have heard of before, from Panguna, from the Arawa and the Panguna mine down to Bowen is about, I don't know, 100 k's or something, and it's nearly a five-hour trip because of the road conditions. So fording rivers and, yeah, all sorts of good stuff. Yeah, it was great fun.
2: You were there as a volunteer. How does that compare if someone listening was going as a tourist?
3: Yeah, I mean, you'd have to say it's an adventure. You're doing it because it's an adventure. You're not going to Fiji, you know. The scenery probably, because the place is bigger than Fiji, it's sort of slightly more grand scale, I'd say, than Fiji, but it's definitely not for the faint-hearted. You've got to be prepared to expect a bunch of things not to work, but I mean that's some of the charm of the place as well. You know, you do spend a lot of time waiting for things to happen that you thought would happen quite quickly. It's also because it's sort of so far off the beaten track, it's quite expensive. So, you know, that's another thing that people probably, if they're travelling there, would find slightly difficult. You know, the accommodation is limited. There's some very good resorts. The Kokopo Beach Bungalows that was beside us in East New Britain, you know, that was a really top-notch resort, and we stayed at another one in Bougainville that was lovely. But the rest of the accommodation is sort of on the okay to somewhat less than okay end of the scale, really. You know, it's sort of backpacker quality, but with not backpacker prices. So, yeah, but I mean, you know, just from all the activities as well are reasonably expensive just because there's such a limited number of tourists. They get about one cruise ship a month comes into Rabaul. So they have these sort of rushes of tourism and then nothing happens for a while. So if you're in the lull, you've kind of got to negotiate getting access to a tour to go off and look at firewalking or that sort of thing. But, you know, there was dolphin watching, there was lots of snorkeling, there was people going out scuba diving, and that's true for both Bougainville and New Britain and New Ireland, actually. Game fishing's a big thing up there as well. So, yeah, there's certainly plenty to do. And you certainly wouldn't be crowded up by too many other foreign tourists.
2: It's like it's off the beaten track, or you're creating the track along with everyone there.
3: Yeah, you are making the track yourself, exactly. Yeah, yeah.
2: Great speaking with you, Frank. So thanks so much for your time today.
3: No, you're welcome. Yes, no, we've thoroughly enjoyed it and would highly recommend it as a place to go. And it's certainly not, you know, the security, mosquitoes, all that sort of thing was nowhere near as bad as we'd been led to believe. So,
2: yeah, that's good to know. Thank
3: good
2: you.
3: Luck for people. All right, then.
2: Nice one. That's Frank Bolan speaking about his time, their time.

0: stores. Aaron Miller owns Tallyman Bananas. Fantastic name for a business. A banana and pineapple wholesaler based in Northland, and he joins me now. Hi, Aaron.
1: Good afternoon, Jess. How are you doing, mate?
0: Good. You must have been stoked when you came up with that name for your company.
1: Yeah, it catches in people's minds.
0: Yeah, do you get some feedback on it?
1: Yeah, everyone, when they see the sign, they start singing the song.
0: Yeah, so I can imagine. I can imagine.
1: Pretty much.
0: So catchy. Yeah. Okay. Yeah. What do you, as a grower, understand about El Nino? Do you think it'll make a difference to your season?
1: Yeah, well, the El Nino really brings warmth, which bananas love. But it also does bring extremes. And that's sort of where good planning matters. And that's what Tallyman Bananas does, is we help growers identify weather patterns and plan accordingly.
0: For people who haven't heard news of you over the years, they might be surprised to hear that New Zealand has a nascent banana industry.
1: Yes. When we're at the markets doing taste tests, the first thing a lot of people say is we grow bananas in New Zealand. And this is in Northland where there are bananas for sale at almost every market.
0: And on the left as you drive into town, right, from the south?
1: Yeah, so I helped with that installation, and that's been going really well the past few seasons, starting to get some really good fruit coming on through there, and that's right in sight of everybody. So everyone's getting to see how they are coping with the weather, and recently they would have seen them got completely smashed with recent frosts. But luckily bananas are resilient, and they'll grow back new leaves within a few days, and keep pumping out the fruit.
0: Not many frosts in the tropics, Aaron.
1: No, not for, well, people are saying that this has been the worst frost maybe 50 years in the region where we
0: really?
1: Are
0: Really?
1: Yeah, and that's partially because of the El Nino patterns as well. You know, this is the extremes that it brings. It doesn't bring the heat, but also brings out the cold in the winter, heaps of rain when it does finally rain. So that's also something that we're trying to bear in mind, is when there is rain, catch it, so that when it's dry, you can water your plants.
0: Yes, okay, because I was emphasising hot, but maybe a lack of water, and that doesn't sound very tropical either. I tend to think of sticky, hot, rain almost every day at a particular time. So you must need some water to grow tropical fruit.
1: Yeah, they are pretty resilient. They can handle droughts, and certain varieties handle the droughts better than others. But in the day, you get back out what you put in. So if you can't water, then you know, they're probably not going to die, but your fruit production might not be as good as it would have been had you been able to water. We also put a great deal of importance into mulching and creating shelter belts as well. So the shelter belts help stop those hot winds from blowing through, and the mulch stops all the water from evaporating out of the soil. So, a few little strategies that we use that aren't used in the tropics to overcome these problems.
0: So what I'm hearing from you is, yes, you are expecting the weather to be unusual, but you've got a plan. You can deal with it.
1: Yeah, and that's the thing. You know, we're looking to the future, because we're growing tropical fruit in a subtropical region. But as things warm up, we're getting closer to those ideal scenarios for production. But just got to modify our behaviour in regards to what weather patterns we're going to be seeing.
0: Yeah, tell me a bit about your business. Now, first, you've got to tell people that you're growing in Northland. And then second, I imagine you let them know there's actually more than one type of banana.
1: Yeah, so the one that we get through the supermarkets are the Cavendish variety. And we are growing some of them, but they're a little bit more tricky to get right. And to be honest, the flavour's not as nice as some of the other bananas that we're growing. The ladyfingers, which are predominantly grown in Southeast Asia and the islands, they seem to be the easiest to grow in New Zealand, and they have quite a different flavour profile. And this is something that is really exciting to see on people's faces when they're doing the taste tests at the markets, is their eyes light up when they taste the ladyfinger bananas.
0: Really?
1: But they don't understand that it doesn't taste like a banana. It's like, well, it's really sweet and got tropical notes, but it doesn't taste like the Cavendish. So it's like a different product at the same time as being something that we're very familiar with. And New Zealanders eat a lot of bananas, bananas. So it'd be nice that we can put a dent into our imports a little bit.
0: Yeah.
1: But we'd have to produce a lot of bananas to cope with the demand. And we've got a variety called the Goldfinger, which does have a little bit more of that banana flavour to it. And that was actually bred to overcome some of the problems like diseases and cooler climates. So that's my favourite to eat.

0: and that's also a little bit harder to grow. But when you get real good results, man, it's well worth the effort.
1: Why are New Zealanders so into bananas?
0: Oh, they just, I don't know, they're easy and healthy. And yeah, good question. Why do we like bananas so much? They're the number one food item in shopping trolleys, so it's ingrained into our psyche, yes.
1: Okay. By the way, you avoid monoculture planting. Tell me about that aspect of the business.
0: Just helps to alleviate some of the risk factors, you know, if a disease like what's threatening the Cavendish overseas at the moment, the Palmar disease, if that was to come into New Zealand, then our Cavendish might get wiped out, but our lady fingers and our gold fingers would be intact. If we have multiple frosts, maybe our gold fingers might handle that a little bit better than the lady fingers. Also for the different flavour profiles to personal taste. What one person thinks is the perfect banana, another person thinks it's disgusting. So you've got to find the right banana to fit the palate of the person. From something with maybe citrus notes or pineapple tangs or a green apple after flavour or a super rich sweet banana flavour. These are the sort of the flavour profiles that we can grow here in New Zealand.
1: You're still looking for more places to grow bananas?
0: Yeah, finding really nice little microclimates. So even though Northland is like the best place to grow bananas, there are people growing in little pockets like Gisborne, the Tasman district, got people doing some experiments down in New Plymouth, and these are growing outdoors. They're not growing them undercover. I sent a plant to my uncle in Chicago. He's growing them in a tunnel house. So, lots of backyard hobbyists are growing all around the country, but most of the commercial stuff that we're heading towards is based in Northland.
1: But people who live in Northland have got a bit of land. How hard is it for them to join the movement?
0: Not too difficult, really. I mean, it's an easy job on bananas. It does have its challenges, but it is quite rewarding. And this is where the sort of tallyman specialises in helping growers fill in the blanks, if you will. So if people are just interested in just having the land grow something, then I can come in and do everything. If people are willing to get their hands dirty and do some of the work, then I can supplement that. So really depends on how hands-on the landowners want to be. They can be fully or not at all. And there are people like myself who are willing to work that land because we can see an opportunity.
1: How far south can you go?
0: Well,
1: Mike's in Wellington.
0: The Bombay is pretty safe.
1: Mike's in Wellington. He reckons they've been growing in Oriental Bay opposite the Freiburg Pool for years.
0: Yep, I've heard of that. And I see them all around the country when I drive around as well, in places where you wouldn't really think that they would grow. But again, it comes down to, if you want the best results, you've got to have the best environment. If you don't have the best environment, you still grow it, right? We're growing mangoes and lychees and pawpaws, even though that's quite hard to do in our climate as well. The more effort you put into it, the better results you can get. But everyone just loves to grow everything. So, every backyard in Northland, and this is what I've been pushing people into, should have a banana plant growing in there, should have some citrus growing in there, have a little veggie garden. It's not that difficult just to do the basics. And bananas are basic. Feed them your grass clippings. Feed them your ash from your fireplace. Feed them your compost. They're really good at eating any organic matter and turning it into yummy bananas.
1: Good stuff. Lovely to chat to you. Thanks so much.
0: Yeah, no worries, man.
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3: Bernard Keane, good morning.
4: Good morning.
3: Now, your Prime Minister is being quite forthright in dealing with big tech or endeavouring to. What's the latest step he's announced?
4: Yeah, the government announced what they're calling a new digital duty of care. It's a set of legislation that tries to tackle a bunch of issues, I guess, that have come up or been repeatedly coming up in recent times. The key one, I guess, is a new requirement that social media companies basically offer people the opportunity when they sign up to opt out of an algorithmic feed. So you would just get the stuff that you choose to follow rather than what the platform and the businesses that, of course, it sells your information to decide that you might actually want to see or might align with your interests. This is designed to address this problem, which is I think in the peer-reviewed literature, quite contested, but there does seem to be a bit of an emerging consensus that, you know, the way that big social media platforms use algorithms tends to drive people toward ever more extreme content, whether it's politics or whether it's, you know, misogynist content that, you know, teenage boys are seeing, or pornography, or anything of that ilk. So that's the you know, the sort of marquee element.
3: Let's stop with that for a moment, because that's a big move. Actually, some of the experts I've talked to, include those who've worked at some of the biggest companies, it's actually us who drive what the algorithm does, and the algorithm gets told, just keep people looking as long as possible. And it's the fact that we respond to the more and more extreme stuff and keep scrolling that is the issue. One expert I spoke to offered for his very major tech company many years ago to quote-unquote solve that problem, and he lost his job. The reason this is so big is that it is such a core part of the model in an attention economy that we keep scrolling, or that YouTube or whoever presents the next video, because the whole point is to keep us online and to keep us also obviously seeing ads. So actually, many of the things that Albanese's proposed, this is probably the one that goes right to the heart of the business model the most. Except it's opt-out, right? It's opt-out also. And to be fair, a lot of people would not opt-out.
4: Yeah, it's not. So there's been a big push for opt-in, which would fundamentally change the way that people use social media. We've got to sort of note the fact that, you know, most of us are already on social media, so we're not going to have that kind of opt out moment when we sign up to a service that says, you know, do you want just what you want now, or do you want do you want the algorithm? But yeah, look, this is central to the business model of social media. They want to get they may not want to necessarily get you outraged, but they want to get you engaged. They want to get you stimulated.
3: They want you to keep looking, and they also want you to look at ads. It's not just social media. I mean, this is what happens with YouTube. Once it starts rolling, it doesn't stop. It's the same even if we just go onto various kind of websites.
5: RNZ Pacific News. Kia ora, I'm Kaya Selby. Hurricane Lowell caused significant damage across the Hawaiian island of Kauai, with more than 30,000 people without power the morning after. Lowell lashed Kauai two nights ago, but has moved away and is now downgraded to a tropical storm, and cleanup is underway with families and neighbours coming together. Kauai resident Charles Ione says the hurricane is something he's never experienced before. Speaking to Pacific Waves, he says the spirit of resilience is on full display.
6: Folks out here are resilient. People are already getting to work. They're not waiting on nobody. You know, families are coming together to help each other out, and that's just kind of the attitude here. And that's why I love living on this island.
5: Food distribution sites have opened on Kauai where residents can pick up food. Universities in the Solomon Islands and the Philippines are exploring a partnership to boost nursing education and support health system development. This proposal comes under the Philippine Pacific Health Initiative, or PhilPAC. A key objective is to draw on the Solomon University College of Nursing's experience to support the design of a Master of Nursing program at Solomon Islands National University. The Solomons have previous involvement in PhilPAC, including a collaboration with the University of the Philippines Manila to develop an AI training package for health leaders and decision makers. In Aotearoa, New Zealand, a Pacifica medical doctor rejects claims made that a scheme designed to increase Māori and Pacific health professionals is discriminatory. The Royal Australasian College of Physicians warns reducing or scrapping the Māori and Pacific Admission Scheme, or MAPAS, could have negative impacts. Dr. Timothy Hopgood told Pacific Waves the removal of the scheme would undo progress towards creating a more equitable medical workforce.
7: I have real concerns that if this program is diminished or scrapped, that the progress that has been made towards equitable outcomes, equitable workforce, and a workforce that is responsive to Pacific needs will be undermined.
5: Flowers have been laid this morning near where a boy died after being struck by a train in Auckland yesterday. Police are yet to confirm their age or if they were a school student. Erin Johnson reports.
8: Baldwin Ave train station, which is governed by level crossings and barriers, is close to several schools in suburban Mount Albert. Police say they've spoken to high school students who were at the station when the incident happened at about 3:30 yesterday afternoon. RNZ understands students at Mount Albert Grammar School were this morning told not to go to their first class and instead gather for an assembly. Police say further information will be released once the person has been formally identified.
5: A decapitated dolphin has washed up on Pawanui Beach in the Coromandel, and the Conservation Department wants to hear from anyone who knows what happened. Conservation Department Investigation Officer Hayden Loper says the dolphin's body is decomposed, but it appears some kind of tool or implement has been used to decapitate it. Loper says marine scientists believe it was a bottlenosed dolphin, a species fully protected since 1978. He says anyone with any information should contact DOC. Research from Auckland University has found dozens of academic papers have fake references in them made up by artificial intelligence. The study looked at more than 3,000 peer-reviewed papers published in the past few years and found 2%, or 69 papers, had fake references hallucinated by AI. A co-author of the paper, computer science lecturer Ulrich Speidel, says fake references risk degrading the quality of science and trust in researchers. The authors conclude that new AI checking tools could help with the problem, but see stronger safeguards are needed in academia, as well as greater awareness about responsible AI use. Meanwhile, further calls are being made for controls on AI development after leading researchers sounded the alarm over its potential to evolve into an existential threat to humanity. A UN advisor on AI, Wendy Hall, says she is shocked by the statements from Anthropic staff, suggesting there is a more than 10% chance humanity could be wiped out within a decade. And she is asking who will rein in the AI companies.
9: Some of it could just be PR and marketing. You never know with them. You can't trust them. How a human being can make a statement about our company has a 10% chance of killing off the human race, why would you want to say that? And I would plead with the investors not to invest in this company if that's their value system.
5: A study has revealed that Indigenous Australians linked to the so-called stolen generations experience more hardship compared with the wider Aboriginal population. A report by the Australian Institute of Health and Welfare shows around 200,000 Indigenous Australians have a relative who was removed from their family in the 1970s by the Australian government. Ian Hamm of the Healing Foundation says the long-term effects present significant challenges.
10: We're twice as likely as our non-Aboriginal colleagues to be experiencing mental health issues because it reinforces the lifelong trauma that the policy of stealing of children inflicted across so many Aboriginal people for so long.
5: It's estimated up to 1 in 3 Indigenous Australian children were removed from their parents between 1910 and the 1970s. In sport, two spots at the FIFA Under-20 World Cup 2027 are at stake for the winners of tomorrow's Oceania Under-19 Men's Championship semi-finals. Defending champions New Zealand, who will face New Caledonia in the second semi-final, are favourites to reclaim their spot as Oceania's top team. The junior All-Whites have dominated the Oceania Under-19 Men's Championship for the last 2 decades and haven't lost at the competition since 2008, compiling a 33-game unbeaten run. Solomon Islands will take on Tahiti in the first semi-final. Meanwhile, a late winner from substitute Bonnie Rice against Fiji has secured New Zealand's spot at the semi-finals of the Oceania Under-16 Women's Football Championship. With New Zealand confirmed for the top four, Fiji, the Cook Islands and the Solomon Islands will be competing for the second semi-final spot in the group. And that's the news.

0: I know we could sort of luxuriate with the fade, but we won't. That's Blondie with Call Me, and we have a winner. But firstly, thank you everybody who has texted in amazing answers, amazing attempts at the right answer. But speaking to us now as the winner, Anita in Balmoral. Hello.
1: Oh, hello, Susanna. How are you?
0: Good, thank you. Well done, you. Can you tell us what the link is for Link 3 that you got into?
1: Well, when I heard the first song, I remembered that it had been intended for another singer, I think Aretha Franklin, but who rejected it, I think because of the words, and then it went to Dusty and became a big hit. And I think the same thing happened with the second song.
0: Exactly. Do you know who the second song was written for? Oh,
1: I'm not dead sure. It's someone someone well known. Maybe, no, I'd be guessing wildly. I don't actually know the second
0: song. That's okay. We love wild guesses, but I can let you know. It was written originally for Stevie Nicks.
1: Oh, yes. Yeah.
0: And then, yes, exactly, rejected. And that was the link we were looking for. Songs originally written for a different artist. Dusty Springfield, Son of a Preacher Man, originally written for Aretha Franklin. And Blondie recorded Call Me, but it was originally written for Stevie Nicks.
1: Oh, goodness.
0: Good
1: oh,
0: on you, delighted. Anita, in Balmoral,
1: Thank
0: Auckland.
1: You.
0: How's your
1: Thank
0: day going?
1: Oh, today is a quiet day, but honestly, Susanna, I had the best day yesterday. Can I tell you?
0: Yes, go on.
1: I went down to Manurewa High School, invited by one of the teachers, and spoke to a couple of classes about writing poetry, and it was just magical. Was
0: what
1: really
0: a lovely
1: enjoyable.
0: Thing to do, Anita. How old were the students that you were speaking with?
1: There were two classes. One was, I think, year 9 and 10, and the other class was older, and they were both together in the library. And at the end of it, some of them showed me some of the work they'd written. Oh, it was lovely.
0: That's a really lovely thing. I'm pleased you shared that with us, Anita.
1: Oh, yeah, it was good. And I realised in the staff room when I was just sitting down that the students have put out a book of their work called Arewa, short for Manu Rewa.
0: Exactly. Arewa Proud, I think, is one of the phrases.
1: Yes, that's right. And I had a look at it. I was blown away, Susanna. I'm just so impressed.
0: Brilliant. There's nothing like having our hearts warmed. Well done you, Anita. Thank you so much.
1: Thank you. Have a great rest of the day.
0: Thank you. That is the winner of Link 3, Anita in Balmoral, Auckland. We haven't got to the third track yet, which we will play after 3 o'clock anyway, but let's just throw it open. What would it be? Tell me the name of a song that was recorded by someone, but it was originally written for a different artist. Keen to know what you know. Texts 2101. It, of course, is now time to talk relationships. I'm joined by Professor Kirsty Ross from Massey University's School of Psychology. Do let us know if there are any topics that you'd like Kirsty to cover. Emails, afternoons@rnz.co.nz. We've got a couple of relationship pickles here, Kirsty. Kia ora. Let's start with...
2: Kia ora.
0: Yeah. Have you... Of course, you've got it in front of you. Do you read it or do I?
2: You normally read it.
0: Thank you. I know it's nothing like asking what I do in public, but it's keen. We're talking about relationships and you and I are already demonstrating good, strong trust, aren't
2: good
0: we?
2: Teamwork. Teamwork. Yeah, absolutely.
0: Okay, here it is. Hi, guys. I'd love some advice on how to deal with my old school parents, particularly when it comes to the things they say in front of my kids. For example, my mum is constantly talking about dieting and weight. She's very much from that generation, and I know she probably doesn't mean any harm by it, but I'm becoming increasingly conscious of the messages my kids are hearing, and I'd like to have a conversation with her about it without making her feel attacked or judged.
2: And what a really lovely perspective that this person is taking, because they're aware there's intergenerational differences, but they're also really grappling with protecting their own children without shaming their mum. And I think that that's a really important thing. I'm sure this mum isn't trying to do anything to harm her grandchildren, but it is accurate to recognise that the language that children repeatedly hear about bodies and dieting and weight, and what children watch what other people do as well, and so those things can influence how they come to think about their own bodies. So it is absolutely valid and inappropriate to approach mum and have a bit of a chat with her. And I think phrasing it as a request rather than a criticism, and keeping the focus in on what you're trying to teach your children rather than what mum's doing wrong. So really recognising that mum might have grown up with different messages and that she doesn't mean any harm, but focus in on, we're trying really hard with the kids not to talk about dieting, weight or bodies as good or bad, and would you mind helping us with that when you're around them? Trying to make her a bit of an ally rather than positioning her as being the problem or the things that she's doing is harmful, because a grandma's going to feel awful about that and will likely want to defend herself and defend her position, and then you just can get into quite an adversarial discussion about whether it's a problem or not. So trying to get on the same team, I think, would be a good way forward.
0: I really liked how you worded that. So shaping it in the, please help us with this. This is what we're doing, and we'd like you to be, we'd like your support with this as a way of opening up the topic. Because, of course, it can turn into a conversation, right? This is a daughter and a mum.
2: Absolutely. And it's not about saying which generation was right or wrong or anything. It's just saying, avoiding that actually, and just focusing in on really future focused positive steps around, this is what we'd like to do, rather than this is what's wrong and this is the problem and it's the words that you're using and so on. If mum was confused by it, then I think to have a little bit more of a chat around being concerned around what the children might pick up from that is something you could do next. But just keeping it quite simple in the beginning, I think, would be a good starting point.
0: Nice one. Okay, here we go. Number two. I need some advice on how to deal with my dad. He's not a bad guy, but he doesn't seem to think about how his actions impact others. For example, he forgets birthdays, disappeared for an hour during my son's graduation to watch the rugby, recently announced his engagement to his new partner at my daughter's 30th birthday party, which, unsurprisingly, didn't go down particularly well. I know he doesn't do these things maliciously, but it can be really frustrating and hurtful.
2: And again, there's a similar kind of thing here about the difference between intent and impact. And it's good to recognise that some people genuinely have less awareness of social and emotional consequences of their behaviour, and they're not deliberately trying to hurt people. But that doesn't mean that the impact isn't hurt and distress. And I think we can get stuck sometimes in the, that's just dad, he doesn't mean anything by it. But instead of thinking about actually what we need to talk about is not motivation, is not intention, but it's impact. And certainly for this listener, there does seem to be a bit of a pattern here. And that might suggest that dad has some difficulty stepping outside of his own perspective and what's going on for him, and thinking about what does this occasion mean for other people and how might my behaviour affect them. So it could be quite useful to talk to dad about a pattern rather than presenting him with a charge sheet of everything he's done wrong, but just picking one or two examples and being quite specific. So things like, Dad, I know you weren't trying to upset her when you announced your engagement, but it was her 30th birthday and she felt that something important to her had been overshadowed. Giving him something that he can act on. And if he's not naturally good at reading situations, he may need expectations made much more explicit than you might think would be necessary.
0: Spell it out to Dad.
2: And I think one of the things that I often talk to people about is we can ask people to behave differently, we can explain why, we can set things out, but we can't make them more attuned. We can't make them behave in ways that we would like them to. And if Dad has always been like this, repeatedly hoping he'll suddenly anticipate everyone's feelings might result in more disappointment, doesn't mean that you shouldn't do it. Communication is about having a voice, feeling empowered to be assertive, and that's really important. So I'd aim for a combination of being really clear in the impact, again, recognising the intention is not to do any harm or hurt, but nonetheless, that is what's happening, putting in place some boundaries and some realistic expectations as well.
0: Nice one. Thank you so much, Kirsty.
2: Lovely to talk to you, and well, to Anita for picking that link. I've often been listening going, I haven't got a clue, I can't pick these links at all. So
0: I know, I'm the same way. So it's quite extraordinary. And there are a whole lot of suggestions when I've just thrown it open for any other songs that people know. So yes, it will go on. So you'll be interested. We're approaching the third link in a very interesting way this afternoon. Thanks, Kirsty.
2: Lovely to talk to you.
0: That's Professor Kirsty Ross from Mass University School of Psychology. Let us know if there are any topics you'd like Kirsty to cover. Email afternoons@rnz.co.nz. Time for today's edition of BBC's Witness History. Today, treetops, the day a princess became a queen.
3: This is the story of how a young woman arrived in Kenya as a princess and left as a queen.
4: How tragic to think that even though she was on the veranda at treetops, looking out on the wild animals of Africa, going about their strange ways in the moonlight, that at such a moment she should become queen.
3: BBC correspondent Frank Gillard reporting on the day 25-year-old Princess Elizabeth succeeded to the British throne in 1952. She and her husband, the Duke of Edinburgh, are less than a week into a five-month royal tour of the Commonwealth. But it's a trip they were never supposed to make. Elizabeth's father, King George VI, is being treated for lung cancer, and he's too frail to make the journey. Instead, on a cold, late January day, he waves his daughter goodbye.
5: To London Airport come the King and Queen to speed their daughter and her husband on the first stage of their 30,000-mile journey to Australia and New Zealand. Princess Elizabeth and the Duke are taking the place of their Majesties, who were to have made the tour.
3: Their first stop on the trip is Kenya, where the visitors drive out to treetops, a lodge built into the branches of a giant fig tree on the Aberdare National Park. They climb the rickety wooden ladder to the top. On hand to help is Nahashan Murathi, one of the porters. He's speaking in 2012.
6: I got the beds ready, and then we went out into the forest to get firewood to cook their dinner. Then we went to get them and their bags, and in the evening, we served them their dinner. We stayed near them so that if they wanted to know the name of an animal, we could tell them.
3: As the sun sets, Elizabeth and Philip watch elephants and rhinos gather in the watering hole beneath their viewing platform. Fascinated, the princess takes out her cine camera. It's a relaxing overnight break before the tour moves on. "I will come again," she is said to have promised the next morning. Later, the reporters covering the trip say she seems thrilled by the experience.
4: This is Frank Gillard speaking from Nairobi. "I saw the princess shortly after 9 o'clock this morning. Then, looking a little tired but very happy, she was driving away from the treetops hut where she and the Duke had spent the previous 19 hours, about as far removed from normal civilization as possible, watching wild game."
3: The couple returned to Sagana, a fishing lodge in the foothills of Mount Kenya, given to them by the Kenyan government as a wedding present.
4: "After only a very few hours of sleep last night, they were naturally tired, and so they had an easy morning."
3: As yet, the royal party remains unaware of what has happened almost 7,000 kilometres away, because during the night, in his room on the Sandringham estate, the king has died, and life for the princess is about to change.
4: "How tragic to think that even this morning, as she sat at breakfast, talking about her father and proudly describing how bravely he'd stood up to his illness and how well he'd recovered, sitting there in her yellow bush shirt and brown slacks, even at that moment, her father was lying dead and she had succeeded to his vast responsibilities."
3: Meanwhile, in London, Hyde Park Corner, the plan to notify officials and the royal family of the king's death is underway. A coded message is sent to the governor in Kenya, but the keys to the safe holding the code book are not at Government House, and the message can't be decoded.
4: "Communications to that remote spot are naturally difficult, and it was many hours before the shattering news reached them. Some members of the royal entourage, including the new Queen's private secretary, Mr. Martin Charteris, were going up to treetops tonight. Mr. Charteris was just leaving the hotel when a pressman called him back. An agency flash had that moment been received, saying that the king was dead."
3: Shocked, Martin Charteris phones Sagana and speaks to the Duke's friend and equerry, Commander Mike Parker.
4: He said, "Mike, I'm afraid our mistress's father is dead. The equerry reported to the Duke, but nothing was said at that stage to the Princess. Meanwhile, a strange thing happened. The sky, which had been clear and bright all morning with blazing sun, clouded over. It became dark and sultry. The storm rapidly developed and broke in cascading rain and heavy thunder. Through the storm, hampered by difficult communications, efforts were made to get through on the telephone to Government House in Nairobi and to Buckingham Palace to get confirmation of the news. At about 2:45 local time, the truth was known.
3: Elizabeth is now Her Majesty Queen of Great Britain and Northern Ireland, head of the Commonwealth and defender of the faith.
4: The Duke went to the Princess and broke it to her. In the words of a member of the household, she bore it like a queen.
3: And when asked what name she would choose for her reign, Elizabeth famously replies, "My own name, of course." In Britain, the BBC relays the news of her father's death.
7: This is London. It was announced from Sandringham at 10:45 today, February the 6th, 1952, that the King, who retired to rest last night in his usual health, passed peacefully away in his sleep earlier this morning.
4: At 5:30 local time, 2 hours and 3 quarters after the news had reached her that she'd succeeded to the throne, the Queen left the Royal Lodge. The Queen was in a beige dress with white hat and belt and shoes, for of course her wardrobe in this holiday lodge was very limited. The small procession of cars drove swiftly along the dusty roads. Even at such a time, the Queen was able to give a sad little wave and a brave smile when the Duke drew her attention to a small knot of sympathetic onlookers by the roadside. So they covered the 37 miles to Nanyuki, the little township which the royal couple were to have visited tomorrow. Nanyuki's decorations had all been hastily pulled down, for the Union Jacks had been nailed to the posts and they could not be flown at half-mast. Nanyuki's one main street was crowded with people, standing in the absolute silence of deep sympathy as the royal car passed through.
3: At the local airfield, officials and journalists are waiting. But at the request of the new Queen, and as a mark of respect, no pictures are taken. Frank sends back this report.
4: The Queen looked under a strain. As she reached the top step of the gangway, she turned once and smiled gravely. The usual wave of the hand was absent. And then the door of the aircraft closed behind her, and at 6:57, the plane took off into the gathering dusk. Already it was getting so dark that the plane was lost to sight almost at once. The sorrowful journey back to the motherland had begun.
3: On the evening of February the 7th, Elizabeth arrives home to a bereaved nation. A black mourning dress is hastily smuggled onto the plane before she emerges. Only a week has passed since her father waved her goodbye.
5: The princess we knew as a girl comes back to meet her ministers as queen over the great lands that for 15 years acknowledged her father as head.
3: And during her first Christmas broadcast, the new queen has this message for her subjects.
8: At my coronation next June, I shall dedicate myself anew to your service. I want to ask you all to pray for me on that day, that God may give me wisdom and strength to carry out the solemn promises I shall be making, and that I may faithfully serve him and you all the days of my life.
9: How many and how joyous were the people along the royal route as thousands heard the coronation service relayed through loudspeakers, and still the crowds were cheering.
3: And later, in the treetops logbook, another Kenyan visitor, the British hunter Jim Corbett, is found to have written, "For the first time in the history of the world, a young girl climbed into a tree, one day a princess, and, after having what she describes as her most thrilling experience, she climbed down from the tree next day, a queen." Elizabeth II will be queen for 70 years, the longest reigning monarch in British history. She dies in 2022. Witness History was produced and presented by me, Jane Wilkinson, using BBC Archive.
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11: Police say they are working alongside Health New Zealand over a major cyber security incident in which it is suspected a large number of files relating to clinical trials have been stolen. A Māori law expert says the Waitangi Tribunal aids understanding of the way government policy affects New Zealanders' rights, and ACT's proposal to abolish it is based on a profound misunderstanding. The headmaster of Auckland's Mount Albert Grammar School says he's written to parents after a student died on a railway line yesterday. And a report by Health Coalition Aotearoa says junk food marketing to children is a major problem, with youngsters seeing 68 unhealthy food ads a day and 26 healthy ones. That's RNZ Headlines. I'll have a full bulletin at 3 o'clock.
0: Thank you, Angie.
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0: Welcome back to Afternoons. I'm Susanna Leia-Tawa, in for Jesse Mulligan. Thank you, Link 3 listener participants. Of course, we're going to play our third and final link this afternoon in the 3 o'clock hour, as we do one song per hour. And I'm delighted with all of these examples of songs that were written for one artist but performed by someone else. Paul in Whangarei says, What's Love Got to Do With It? Was originally written for Cliff Richard before Tina Turner picked it up. And another listener, John... No, excuse me, Mark. Sorry, Mark. Mark in Taradale. Physical was meant for Tony Basil, but was sung by Olivia Newton-John. Well, it's time for New Zealand Sporting History, where we dig into the great names and moments in Kiwi sport. Today, we're keeping it contemporary because New Zealand athletes, or athletics, is having a moment right now. I think it has often a lot of moments, but that's just me. We're going to find out more. At the recent Commonwealth Games, our track and field team came away with medals across sprints, jumps and throws, while a new generation of athletes is rewriting national records and making themselves known on the world stage. The World Athletics Ultimate Championship is taking place in Budapest this weekend, bringing the international season to a close. So it feels like an appropriate time to ask, is New Zealand becoming a force in athletics once again? Sports journalist Grant Chapman has followed New Zealand sport for decades. Grant's with me now. Kia ora to you, Grant. Welcome, welcome.
15: Good afternoon.
0: Can we talk about your cycling before we get into all of these questions? How are you? I feel like we need to be in present moment.
15: I was just saying, probably an hour and a half ago, I was standing on the side of a road in Mangere with a puncture in my bicycle. It was the second puncture within a kilometre, so I kind of running out of spare tubes and had to ring my partner and get her to pick me up and bring me into here. So
0: good on you.
15: Glad I could make it.
0: Absolutely, but it also speaks to the spirit and it speaks to the resilience and it speaks to the persistence, doesn't it? Take us a step back. We're in the middle of a pretty special time in New Zealand athletics. How would you describe it to someone who wasn't across it or who was catching up?
15: Yeah, I think that it's a period at the moment where we're enjoying great success. For me, the very special thing about it is that it's a success across a broad range of events. And if you look back in New Zealand's athletics history, we're probably, the highlights of our athletics legacy have been 1500 metre mile, John Walker, Jack Lovelock, Peter Snell, names like that. And now we're starting to, I think we've seen it for a while, but now those names are starting to be replaced by athletes in other events, like Hamish Kerr in the high jump. Now, New Zealand's never had a world-class high jumper until Hamish Kerr came along. And now he's Olympic champion, world champion, Commonwealth champion, world indoor champion. So we're now seeing... events that haven't really been well represented in the past now starting to take a bit of that spotlight, and it's great to see.
0: Can we attribute that to anything as well as the extraordinary talent of individuals?
15: Yeah, I think over the years, like, you've had the odd person in each of these events that has stood out. And it's been kind of like a lightning in a bottle. Like there'll be a, like an extremely great talent come out in one event, but there won't be much around them. And now we're starting to see in some events where the success of one person is breeding success around them in that same event. And a good example of that would be the men's shot put. So Tom Walsh is now, he's been in the, on the international stage for a decade now. He's the world indoor champion this year, which is a title that he's won in the past. He's been world outdoor champion as well. But around him has come guys like Jacko Gill, who was a really good junior talent, who's probably had trouble replicating that talent as a senior, but still good enough to be on the world stage. We've got another young guy called Nick Palmer now, who's, you know, he's thrown 21 metres in the shot as well. And that's I think 21 metres is probably a benchmark to be an international class shot putter. So we've now got three shot putters now, whereas in the past we've struggled to have maybe one at a time, and certainly no one as good as these three are now.
0: What contributes to there being this kind of volume of performer? Because there's considerable investment required, right? Like there's, when we talk about support around people, and we had Max Brown on earlier talking about the Auckland Secondary School Winter Games. Of course, the Ames Games are happening right now in Tauranga, and we were making the connection between having young people engaging in sport, engaging in competition. When we're talking about athletics in the way that you are, in the way that you've observed and studied and reported on for the length of time that you have, what is the difference that's being made now that didn't exist necessarily earlier?
15: I think the investment. So when you invest in one person now, there is a bit of a trickle-down effect to it. So, for example, I'm using Tom as an example, as somebody who's been the nucleus of this, but actually Tom and Jacko came along pretty much at the same time. Like I remember going to a meet probably 12 years ago or maybe more. It actually wasn't a meet. It was one event. So one of the things was my father was a field events official at every week at Mount Smart Stadium for throws. So whenever Jacko Gill was attempting a world junior record, Jacko's dad, Walter, would ring my dad up and go, "Hey, Bert, Jacko's going to throw. Can you come down and measure it for him?" And that would be the official measurement of the world record. I remember there was a day where Jacko was attempting a record. Dad was out there measuring, and I was watching. Tom Walsh was throwing. Now, at that stage, Tom Walsh, no one had heard of him. He was this guy, promising thrower, promising, probably throwing 18 metres. He might have thrown 1880 or something that day. I remember doing a story on him saying, "Hey, this Jacko Gill's a really good talent, but there's this other guy as well that's coming along." So I think the fact that you had those two guys coming along at the same time provided that competition. Of course, when you start to create international events in New Zealand and you want to spotlight the talented performers that you've got, you bring in performers from overseas. And the fact that you had two of them, Tom and Jacko, and you bring in throwers from overseas, and suddenly these throwers coming up behind them are getting that competition as well. I think that benefits in it. And when you've got somebody coaching one of those guys or both of them, then that provides a coaching nucleus, a little group that feeds off itself.
0: It's a dynamo, isn't it?
15: Yeah, and we've also seen it in the women's pole vault to some extent, with Eliza came along first. Eliza had a coach. All these youngsters idolised Eliza. Some of them joined her training group. Now you see a couple of them coming into world class as well. So I think that's been the difference.
0: I also, we're going to go sideways here because I'm keen to understand when you started observing athletics, and you've mentioned your father, how did you know that you were going to become a sports journalist and develop this? Because it takes time, right? Like there you are, you're the right place at the right time, but you don't necessarily know that you are at the right place at the right time and you're going to be watching an early Tom Walsh competition.
15: I guess my involvement in athletics...
0: Is it a spidey sense?
15: Yeah, maybe. My involvement started with the 1974 Commonwealth Games. So at the time I was 11, I guess. And up until then, I'd been a bit of a nerdy kid. I'd been like I'd gone through the nature stage where I'd collect bugs and all that sort of stuff. And then I started reading history books, and like I remember reading a lot about Napoleon and you know the world wars. And then one day I found myself in front of the TV watching the first event of the 1974 Commonwealth Games, Dick Taylor winning the 10,000 metres for New Zealand. And that really inspired me. I think it was probably one of the first sporting events that was in colour in New Zealand. I may be wrong. But it was certainly the first sporting event I had sat in front of the TV and watched. And also at those games, John Walker, there was the great race between John Walker and Philbert Bayi, the Tanzanian. Philbert Bayi won it in a world record for 1,500 metres. John Walker was also under the world record. He was second. There were a lot of other events going on at those games. I remember there was a super heavyweight weightlifter who fell off the stage.
0: Who was that?
15: A guy called Graham May. Got the weights up above his head, was struggling for balance, and he was kind of like little pity baby steps forward, and then all of a sudden he just
0: that
15: overbalances.
0: Sound listeners is Grant's feet on the ground.
15: So that really got me inspired to be an athlete, and of course, because of Dick Taylor, I wanted to be a distance runner. I was the only kid when at my intermediate school, I woke up the day of the school cross-country race, I genuinely was sick. I wanted to go to school and run the cross-country race, and my parents wouldn't let me. So eventually I got more involved in field events. My first coach was Les Mills, who, of course, died not long ago, a few weeks ago. Mm-hmm. I was probably, at that stage, I was a discus thrower. So my last year at secondary school, I was the national champion and broke the national record for the discus went at secondary school. And then pivoted from there to go into decathlon, which is, you know, a variety of events, 10 events over 2 days. So that's how I got involved in athletics. I was lucky to have some really good coaching when I was young. Really inspirational guys like Les. Another guy that had a lot to do with me was Roy Williams, who was a Commonwealth Games decathlon champion. Coached me for a few years. It was a sport that, and also my best subject at school was maths, and so I really got involved in the numbers of athletics. You know, like I'd go out and compete on the weekend, and I'd come home and I'd be drawing graphs about how my performances compared to last week or last year or last month. You know, I had personal best for every day of the week and every month of the year, and just really got caught up in the numbers, I guess.
0: Because one really does need to understand athletics, and you're pointing out that you're on the inside in order to be able to then be on the outside and report on it.
15: Yeah.
0: And we've had a listener come in, and of course these names are going to come in. And listeners, please do text in 2101 with your favourite athletes, New Zealand athletes, remarkable performances. Dame Valerie Adams, of course, with the shot put. Beatrice Faumoina with the discus. There are so many names, and television runs right alongside, right? Because when we see people's performances, this helps us a lot to understand what's going on. You've covered 3 Commonwealth Games. Does being there as a journalist bring back that feeling that you had when you were a teenager?
15: Yeah, it does. And, you know, like there's been a lot said about Commonwealth Games and whether they are still a viable event to hold. I mean, you could start with, is the Commonwealth still really a thing? You know, is that something that we still want to be a part of after all these years? Are these games of a high enough standard to warrant the attention that they get? And I always come back to, you know, the part that they played in my life to inspire me to take up sport and subsequently to go on and become a sports journalist. I guess for me, the pivot point came at the 1990 Commonwealth Games, where I was competing. I thought I had a chance of making the team in the decathlon. I'd trained really hard that winter, was in the best shape of my life. And then a few weeks before the trials, I got injured, and basically that was the end of my Commonwealth Games dream, you know. But instead, I was working at the Auckland Star newspaper, and instead of competing at the games, I ended up on their staff covering the games. And funnily enough, one of the things I had to do, I was given the responsibility every day.

0: Yeah, I think that's hopefully that's something that I've been able to bring to my career in journalism is that empathy. You know, having been through a lot of these experiences myself, not to the same level, but there's certainly the same, you know, when you're standing out there and you're looking at a high jump bar and trying to figure out how you're going to get over it, there is that level of empathy. I think anyone who's ever had to do that, and I think a lot of people who haven't had to do that probably don't really understand what's involved. And I think we'll talk about maybe Hamish Kerr a bit later in our conversation.
1: Let's do it now.
0: Well, you know, like Hamish took a lot of flack this year because he decided that having won all these, and let's face it, he's won probably everything he could hope to win in sport, in the high jump. The only thing probably eluding him at the moment is the world record, and it's one of those records that's been around for a while and no one's really got close to it. You kind of have to wonder about, you know, the legitimacy of that record. But it's the only thing left on his plate to achieve, and he kind of hit a brick wall this year and essentially took the year off as a mental health break. You know, there were people out there doubting him. They were criticising him for not turning up to the Commonwealth Games, not competing. He just needs to toughen up, you know. I think that Hamish Kerr, with all that he's achieved, I think he's the last person we need to question about toughening up, especially on an event like the high jump where it's very much you against the bar, and the bar will win every time. So that's a certain there's a certain type of psychology involved in that event, and he's mastered it. I think we should just let him have a break, let him come back fresh next year, and he's going to have to reset his goals because, you know, once you've won all those titles, you've got to try and figure out what's next.
1: What do you think would be next for him?
0: Well, I think he's got to be looking at that world record and figuring out how am I going to do this, or maybe I don't do this. What do I do now? Is it a matter of trying to chalk up multiple Olympic titles, you know, multiple world championship titles? I think that's probably at the stage of his career that he's at. He's now trying to figure out what comes next. Am I in this for a long haul, or are there some other targets that I can maybe pick off?
1: And having the courage to take the time.
0: Yeah, and I think, you know, more and more sports people, you know, more and more people in general in everyday life are now finding that, and it probably didn't exist 20 or 30 years ago, this whole mental health idea of mental health. Like 20 or 30 years ago, there wasn't a name on it. Now there is, and it's as applicable to sport, I guess, as a pulled muscle. Like it's a pulled brain muscle, I guess, or if it's part of what contributes to your performance, it's temperament, it's your psychology. And if that's not operating at 100%, it's like a pulled hamstring. If you can't operate at 100% physically, if you can't operate 100% mentally, it's time to take a step back and heal.
1: Let's talk about Zoe Hobbs.
0: Right.
1: The 100 metres success. Significant.
0: Mm.
1: Have we historically neglected sprinting a bit in New Zealand, do you think?
0: There are a lot of people out there who complain that sprinters don't get a fair shake in a New Zealand
1: athlete. Do you agree?
0: I don't. No, I don't. I think, tragically, we don't have the same historic success in sprinting that we have had in other events. If you forget about Arthur Porritt's Olympic medal way back in the, you know, 100 years ago, we don't really have a culture for sprinting in New Zealand. We've had some really dedicated sprinters out there who've tried hard. They've gradually whittled away at the national records, got them down to what we would regard as being respectable in New Zealand, but they're not world class. Like the first man broke 10 seconds for 100 metres in 1968. That's almost 60 years ago now. So unless you're doing that now, 60 years later, how many hundreds of people have broken 10 seconds for 100 metres since? And we still haven't had one. So until you're really doing that, you're not really achieving world class. Yes, you're improving on your best. That's great. You're improving our national records and getting out closer to

0: world class. That's great too. We're not quite there yet. And Zoe's a really good example because she suffered a knockback. I think it was maybe the Tokyo Olympics. Tokyo, Paris kind of blur into one for me because they were so close together. She wasn't selected for the Olympics. Was obviously upset about it, but she didn't spit the dummy. She went away and made herself better and has come back as a world-class sprinter. And I think that some of our sprinters who get disappointed because they get knocked back for selection, they really have to take a look at themselves and say, right, okay, I didn't make it this time. What do I need to do to make it next time? And Zoe is now the example. They should be taking inspiration from her and her performances this year.
1: This is Afternoons. I'm speaking with sports journalist Grant Chapman about New Zealand athletics. Do you think we're at the beginning of a new golden period for New Zealand athletics?
0: Yeah, I think we are. I think, you know, it's funny because people, the saying that assumes that we haven't had that success.
1: Exactly, exactly.
0: And I don't see that. I think, you know, it's probably been a while since we've had that 1500 metre run of the John Walker or the Nick Willis has kind of been the intermediate step after John Walker has kind of carried the torch for our distance runners. But I think in the background, we've had world-class athletes that maybe haven't had the recognition that they deserve. And funnily enough, you started naming some of them there. Val Adams, Beatrice Falmwinar. We had a wave of really good men's javelin throwers, guys like Mike O'Rourke or Gavin Lovegrove, who were performed very well on international stage and really carried the flag for New Zealand at a time when maybe we weren't achieving the same success on the track. So, it's now good to see that those kind of athletes are getting this recognition at a time that, we're actually winning world titles at some of these events.
1: Oh, someone's just texted in saying Jonah Lomu went under 10 seconds for 100 metres.
0: No, he didn't.
1: Okay, there we go. There we go, Texton.
0: Okay. It's funny because I have competed against Jonah.
1: Have you?
0: Yeah.
1: Where were you?
0: He was...
1: I'm speaking about a book about Jonah in the next hour. I'm just going to show it to you. There we go.
0: Yeah.
1: Giant Heart.
0: And of course, we've got the movie coming out about
1: him. Yeah, movie's out, Lomu.
0: So I've been thinking a little bit about him in recent times.
1: Lovely.
0: And he's obviously like a force of nature on the rugby field. He was very fast for his size, but I don't know that he ever actually broke 11 seconds for the 100. I saw him run 100 metres once, and it was about 11.5, I think.
1: Where were you?
0: I think it was the track at Papakura.
1: Papakura,
0: which is
1: it?
0: Where he was. He was a member of the club there.
1: Okay.
0: They used to have these events called, they had a national league in athletics, and essentially the top clubs in the country would put in two athletes in each event and they'll account for points. And so he's turned up at a couple of those events for the Papakura Club. I remember one in Hamilton where Papakura had a really good shot putter, but they didn't really have a second shot putter. So before the event, they had this little trial to decide who their second shot putter would be. And there was a guy, another decathlete that I competed a lot against. There was another guy, I can't remember what he did, but the third one was Jonah. Jonah comes up, rocks up, grabs the shot in his hand, no real technique at all, just kind of shuffles across the circle. First of all, he wins the trial to be the second thrower for his club.
1: Outstanding.
0: And so then he's in the competition with the rest of us. And shot put was probably one of my better events. I mean, I wasn't a great shot putter, but as far as decathletes go, I was an okay shot putter. And I trained a lot for the shot put. I beat him by 1 centimetre in this event. He had no technique. He just rocked up on the day and threw this thing. If he'd spent any amount of time training, he could have been very talented. You know, a lot of people say he could have been a really talented decathlete. It takes a different mentality to be a decathlete, and I'm not sure that everyone has it. But he was certainly talented, but I just question how fast people think he really was.
1: Well, you were there, so you're allowed to question. I've got one giant question, but not for much time. So if you can squish your answer into just under a couple of minutes. When you look ahead to 2027, who are the New Zealand athletes or events you're most excited about?
0: Well, first and foremost, I'm really interested to see what happens to Sam Ruth. Because he was a guy at the start of this year that I think everyone wanted a piece of him. Like, suddenly he was the flavour. He was, again, a 1500 metre runner, something that New Zealand can easily identify with. But he was very young. And at the time I had concerns that, you know, what if he spoils us? Like, he's such a precious talent. What do you do to make sure that he isn't like the flash in the pan? And of course he's broken down and he's become injured, stress-related injury. You know, he's a teenager. He's still growing. He's going through so much as a teenager, and now he's a world-class athlete. Be very interesting to see what happens to him now in the next 12 months. So I kind of hope that he spends the next 12 months consolidating his talent. Like, there's a thought that he's going to go out there on the professional stage as a teenager. And there's a guy, an Australian guy called Cam Myers, who just has been the best 1500 metre runner. We won the Diamond League final. He's the guy that they compare Sam to, and they probably see that Sam following him in his footsteps. I just think Sam's got his own journey.
1: Awesome timing. Thank you so much, Grant Chapman, talking about New Zealand athletics.
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3: RNZ Pacific News. Kia ora, I'm Kaya Selby. Hurricane Lowell brought damaging winds and heavy rain to Hawaii, hitting the island of Kauai the most. The storm comes as a strong El Nino develops in the Pacific, highlighting what the climate pattern could mean for tropical cyclone activity. Victoria University's Professor James Renwick told Pacific Waves El Nino is changing conditions across the region.
4: The expectation is there will be perhaps a larger number than normal of tropical cyclones, and that they will be able to travel around farther east than they normally do.
3: A new report says less than half of Year 4 students in the Pacific reached the minimum expected proficiency level of reading in 2025. The Pacific community has released its 2025 Pacific Islands Literacy and Numeracy Assessment. Christina Persico has more.
5: 44% of Year 4 students reached the reading minimum proficiency standard. For boys, this dropped to 38%, and for girls, it went up to 50%. Writing and numeracy was better, with 70 and 72% proficiency, respectively. For Year 6 students, 70% reached minimum proficiency in numeracy, 54% in reading, and 53% in writing. Boys' achievement was also behind girls in this year bracket. These figures include most Pacific countries, but not Papua New Guinea, the French Islands, the Marianas, Guam, or American Samoa.
3: A sleep researcher says the community buy-in in Samoa for research on sleep and youth mental well-being is overwhelming. A study requested by the Samoan Ministry of Health looks into how sleep and circadian rhythms could help address anxiety, depression, and other mental health challenges among Pacific youth. Co-author Laya Manaya, Dr. Rowani Ngisiu, says despite initial hesitation, parents, teachers, and community leaders changed their minds when they discovered what was about improving the well-being of youth.
6: They really loved this idea, because then they could see the benefits not only in terms of good mental health and well-being, but also educational outcomes.
3: The study will be highlighted in an upcoming TVNZ Plus documentary series called Sleep. A Pacifica medical doctor rejects claims made that a scheme designed to increase Māori and Pacific health professionals is discriminatory. The Royal Australasian College of Physicians warns reducing or scrapping the Māori Pacific Admissions Scheme, or MAPAS, could have negative impacts. Dr. Timothy Hopgood told Pacific Waves the removal of the scheme will undo progress towards creating a more equitable medical workforce.
7: I have real concerns that if this program is diminished or scrapped, that the progress that has been made towards equitable outcomes, equitable workforce, and a workforce that is responsive to Pacific needs will be undermined.
3: Health Minister Simeon Brown has confirmed he has been briefed on a cyber incident involving Zenith Technology. It's been reported that a large amount of files have been stolen. Health New Zealand is continuing to provide regular updates to the minister. Zenith Technology is a privately owned company. The crisis support service Lifeline says a lack of funding is why it is now responding to less than half of mental health teleservice calls per year. A review of services has found about half the calls made were abandoned, mainly due to long wait times. Lifeline's General Manager of Social Services, Grenville Hendricks, told Morning Report that telehealth demand is increasing.
8: Recently, there has been an improvement in which we've received funding. The challenge will be that as the demand increases, the ability to actually reach those callers will be the number one mental health concern going forward.
3: Grenville Hendricks says Lifeline's operating costs are about $4 million New Zealand dollars a year and is subsidised by philanthropy and fundraising. In world news, at least five people are dead and 86 remain unaccounted for after a fire broke out on a ferry in the Philippines. The country's coast guard says the fire broke out on the MV June Aster as it neared its destination at the tourist hotspot of Coron in the province of Palawan. The coast guard says 43 people have been rescued. Reports say the ship was carrying 134 passengers and crew. Norway's Prime Minister says the plane carrying Ukrainian President Volodymyr Zelensky to Oslo for the funeral of the King of Norway was almost hit by a drone when taking off from Moldova earlier this week. Jonas Garstoere told public broadcaster NRK about the incident, saying it was the reality that Mr. Zelensky is facing every day. He did not reveal his source or say how close the drone was. In sport, Elena Rybakina is the new women's world tennis number one after reaching the semi-finals of the US Open. The second-seeded Rybakina beat Chinese qualifier Zhang Xingwen in three sets to reach the last four, and in doing so will replace Anya Sabalenka at the top of the rankings when they're updated after the tournament. Meanwhile, in a match that finished at 3:30 a.m. local time, American Ben Shelton beat defending men's champion Carlos Alcaraz in five sets to reach the semifinals. Shelton will play Francis Tiafoe in the semifinals, beating home hopes of a first American men's singles champion in New York for 23 years. Warriors coach Andrew Webster is wary of overcoaching ahead of Saturday's NRL qualifying final against the Dolphins. It's the third time in 4 years Webster's been coaching at this stage of the season, and he says he's learnt to let go.
9: You try and fix every little detail. You only need to worry about the biggest ticket items, the items that matter most. Don't worry about what you can't control. If it's out of your control, do not stress, do not give it, you know, a second thought.
3: Toa Samoa will be without Canberra Raiders Semisa Sangi at the Rugby League World Cup in Australia. The 25-year-old has undergone shoulder surgery and will miss the tournament. The Canberra Raiders say the centre-back rower has played throughout the season with a severe shoulder issue. Sasangi has earlier stated he would delay the surgery to be able to play for Toa Samoa. And the Papua New Guinea Rugby Union is hopeful ongoing discussions with Oceania Rugby would see them readmitted into the World Rugby fold. PNG Rugby was suspended in September of 2024 over breaches of its tournament obligations, governance and financial non-compliance. Interim President Vince Karawa says they have had discussions with Oceania Rugby with another meeting scheduled for the end of this month. Oceania Rugby previously said a route to reinstatement had been agreed with PNG. Karawa says the union's main focus now is finalising how a grant given 10 years ago can be repaid, as demanded by Oceania Rugby, non-payment of which is hindering their readmission. And that's the news.
10: Aloha, this is Pacific Waves from RNZ Pacific. I'm Susanna Swisbuki. Coming up, Hurricane Lola leaves a trail of destruction in Hawaii. Papua New Guinea's capital is a city on the rise, and its hop cop has his hands full. And how getting a good night's sleep can improve mental well-being. More than 30,000 people on the Hawaiian island of Kauai remain without power after Hurricane Lowell battered the island. Residents are now beginning the cleanup, with roads blocked by fallen trees and power lines and widespread damage reported across the island. Kauai resident Charles Ioane says the storm was unlike anything he's experienced before.
11: This is my second year living in Kauai, so this is my first experience to something like this. Even when I stayed in Samoa, when I stayed in New Zealand, nothing came close to what I experienced in the last 24 hours.
10: The island is now calm, but Ioane says it was a different story just hours earlier. He says the people of Kauai spent days preparing as the forecast predicted that the hurricane was heading towards the island.
11: We did everything in advance to prepare ourselves. We had at least 5 days, but when it started to pick up the winds. And mind you, this was before the storm was actually within our area. It was already heavy and the winds were quite strong at that point.
10: Throughout the night, the storm got worse.
11: But throughout the evening, as the storm progressed, you know, we were told that the most heaviest point was going to come after 9, 10 o'clock into the early hours. And sure enough, we heard and felt every bit of it.
10: The scale of the damage became clear once Ioane went around the island.
11: Certain areas had really gotten impacted to the point where roads, the asphalt has been ripped up. Tourist destinations, the hotels right along the beach, their swimming pool is full of sand.
10: Efforts to restore a native nursery have now been set back by the storm.
11: They were bringing back, restoring a native nursery and a fish pond, and a lot of that work now has to be redone.
10: Despite the damage, Ioane says it's the aloha spirit that's keeping the community together.
11: Folks out here are resilient. People are already getting to work. They're not waiting on nobody. You know, families are coming together to help each other out, and that's just kind of the attitude here. And that's why I love living on this island.
10: The hurricane has highlighted risks the Pacific region faces as El Nino continues to develop. Victoria University's climate scientist, Professor James Renwick, says El Nino can create conditions favourable for tropical cyclones. But he isn't convinced there's a direct link between Hurricane Lal and El Nino.
4: Tropical cyclones can affect Hawaii from time to time, and whether that part of the Pacific tends to have more tropical cyclone activity during an El Nino, I'm not actually sure.
10: However, Renwick says climate change could also increase the likelihood of more intense El Nino events.
4: As the climate warms, we should expect more extreme El Ninos, more super El Ninos, such as the one that's still developing in the Pacific at the moment.
10: Tropical cyclones aren't the only thing Pacific communities should worry about. Renwick says people should also keep an eye on their water sources.
4: Water security is going to be an issue this year. Expected to be drier across the western tropical Pacific, so see what's going on with water availability now. Check on reservoirs, etc., and be ready to capture water when it does fall, when the rain does fall.
10: Back on Kauai, the immediate focus is recovery. Charles Ioane says the people are leaning on each other more than ever. They've weathered storms before, and they'll get through it again.
11: There's a small area that has power, but again, getting to that location is difficult. So, you know, we come together, we help each other out, family or not. That's just how we do things out here.
10: Papua New Guinea's capital, Port Moresby, is routinely ranked high on international lists of the most dangerous city. But despite its crime challenges, Moresby is also a place of growth, which has a lot going on, from cultural and sporting to business activity. Johnny Blade spoke with the capital's top police officer about efforts to maintain law and order in this burgeoning Melanesian city.
12: Metropolitan Superintendent Warwick Simitab believes in the potential of the national capital, but he has his hands full. With several major events on the horizon, he's working to ensure the city has the right security conditions in place. These include the general elections next year and the Moresby-based PNG Chiefs joining Australia's NRL Rugby League competition in 2028. Simitab says the city is growing fast and has many in-migrants, which adds to social pressures.
13: 2024, the estimated population was about 756,000. But from my perspective in addressing law and order, people coming in because of the road networks into the city, I would say I believe there's 1.2 million people now in the city. It's quite a challenge managing city with people coming in every day.
12: He says the constabulary is managing okay and has more resources than in previous times in order for it to do its policing work.
13: We are putting in our strategies specifically on, instead of reactive, we are now focusing on proactive policing. That is gradually improving law and order. People are taking into ownership, they are understanding law, they are also participating in addressing law and order.
12: Community policing is a relatively new concept in the city.
13: We have created the neighbourhood programs, community policing. We have youths forming up groups. We have the city wardens. These are some of the successful programs that youths and people are taking into supporting policing in terms of community policing.
12: The goal is to make Moresby more of a livable, safe city for everyone, both locals and those people who come from other countries to work and invest.
13: I'm also focusing on tourism. I want to portray to the world Port Moresby as a beautiful city to welcome people to come in to invest. Yes, on the PNG chips, yes, we also, this is a long term to, in part of our tourism operation security plan, is to lay in foundation good for the games. Also, basically, investor confidence. You know, we have a lot of development partners.
12: Around the start of the year, police were involved with evicting communities in one or two illegal land settlements in the city. Difficult operations that in one case resulted in deadly violence. The Metropolitan Superintendent denies suggestions that these exercises were driven by police. He says police were only following court orders. Meanwhile, Warwick Simitab says El Nino, which has brought severe drought to the region, has been a big challenge for the National Capital District too.
13: Like I said, some of the people coming into the city, these are people who are experiencing the effects of climate change and El Nino. Also, we have strategies in place to address El Nino, drought and all this.
12: Above all, Warwick Simitab says Port Moresby has its challenges, but is a dynamic city that locals and visitors can enjoy.
10: It's being reported that a treaty between Australia and the Solomon Islands is on the horizon. The ABC this week revealed details of a package worth $900 million Australian dollars under the treaty. But the Solomon's opposition has accused Australia of foreign interference, questioning the timing of the treaty. Joining me is our reporter, Kaya Selby. So, Kaya, what are they saying?
3: Kia ora sana. So the opposition leader in the Solomon Islands, former Prime Minister Manase Songavare, is essentially questioning the timing of this revelation about the large sum of money, the Solomon Islands-Australia Treaty, which is apparently on the table, with the motion of no confidence. The story was broken by the ABC on Monday, and those text messages were coming sort of in the aftermath of the Pacific Islands Forum between Solomon's ministers and Australian officials. And Songavare says there was one thing in that text message which particularly caught his eye. We need to stand together to defeat this motion. That comes from the Australians. This is a very interesting situation where you may expect the Australian government to, you know, throw some kudos to the government with which they're negotiating, but also the motion of no confidence, that's a parliamentary matter, right? That is a vote for elected Solomon's MPs. And for the Australian government to say, yeah, we hope you win, to Solomon's politicians who can then go and relay that message to their colleagues, does feel like a lot of pressure. So Songavare is pointing that out. And the interesting thing, you know, this is coming at the same time as there are some rumblings about potential Chinese interference in the Solomon Islands process, you know, the reason why the motion happened in the first place. We spoke to a journalist on Monday, could have been because of the Pacific Islands Forum. That timing is just too convenient. Songavare is saying a very similar thing in the case of Australia.
10: What can you tell us about the treaty?
3: Well, I mean, while us reporters had spent the week talking about a regional security treaty, across all Pacific Island countries. Maybe what we ought to have been talking about was the Australia-Solomon Islands Treaty, which Matthew Wiley, newly into the role, back in July floated when he went to Canberra. I mean, we're talking about a reset in the Solomon's foreign policy, a trajectory that had begun when Tsongkhavadi himself was elected in the last election, the 2022 security treaty with China. Wiley is calling for a review of that agreement. He is signalling a sort of friend to all enemies to none approach, going on the celebrity tour across New Zealand, Australia, Japan earlier in the year, and now a treaty with a bunch of different support measures for the Solomon Islands may be coming, the ABC reports, in the next few weeks. A few items include funding towards Matthew Wiley's free education policy, around 820 million Solomon's dollars there, another 275 for visa system improvements. There's a few different items in here that are just rumours at this point, but we're waiting for a text to really lock that in. Australia is striking deals all over the place, most recently, of course, the Ocean of Peace deal in Fiji, which created a military alliance. The Solomons doesn't have a standing military, but what could a Solomon-style Ocean of Peace-type treaty mean, and what can the Solomons get out of this to maximise their benefit?
14: The motion of no confidence threw a real curveball last week. What came of it?
3: So when we spoke to Finance Minister, at that point sacked Finance Minister Gordon Darcy Lelor, he said at that point, which was been about mid last week, that there were some more cabinet resignations forthcoming. That did not turn out to be the case. In fact, quite the opposite. Harry Kumar, who was the Commerce Minister, actually came back to Wiley in a display of incredible forgiveness. Kumar got his job back. By the middle of the week, it could have gone either way, but a series of efforts led to opposition leaders actually flipping to support the government. Whatever could have happened, it hasn't happened. Matthew Wiley lives to fight another day.
15: New research in the Pacific is looking at how sleep can address youth and mental health challenges. Li'a Manaya, Dr. Roni Angshu, is co-leading a study into how sleep may address anxiety, depression and other mental health challenges among Pacific youth. Atiriano Matiariki has this report.
16: Sleep. It's nature's version of a physical recharge. However, new research is looking into how it can recharge the mind as well. Li'amania, Dr. Roani Ngashu, who has been studying sleep for 4 years, says this latest research stemmed from a request from Samoa's Ministry of Health.
6: It came from the work that we had done previously on mental health prevalence in the Pacific countries and specifically in Samoa. We're just aware of just the high prevalence of mental health illness in Pacific young people, and so through this program, we've been looking at ways in which we can really address this complex problem with some innovative solutions.
16: Li'amania says parents and communities have told her screen time, excessive exposure to artificial lights, and overcrowding in multi-generational households had the biggest negative effect on youth sleeping. Therefore, making better use of the early part of the day with the morning light and its calming energy is seen as a healthy practice around sleep patterns. Li'amania says this has become a common practice in Samoa.
6: Young mothers have been using morning light, helping with the sleep of the infants and children, which aligns well with the circadian systems practices that the University of Oxford and the University of Auckland have been working on for mental health and depression and anxiety in young people.
16: She says the practice doesn't have a traditional name, but is entrenched in their way of life.
6: When you go to Samoa, lots of people are getting up early to go where it's a lot cooler to be walking early in the morning than it is any other part of the day.
16: Li'amania says they are now looking for funding and writing grants to dig deeper into how this affects the mental well-being of Samoan youth.
6: We have done the scoping to see whether Samoans wanted to focus on sleep and mental health. I think we had seen some benefits from young people in Australia and New Zealand and wanted to see if we can scale those benefits up to the Pacific region and specifically Samoa.
16: According to Li'amania, community buy-in in Samoa is overwhelming, despite initial hesitation.
6: When we talked to them first about improving sleep for mental health and well-being, then parents, church ministers and Sunday school teachers and school teachers, they really loved this idea because then they could see the benefits not only in terms of good mental health and well-being, but also educational outcomes.
16: Li'amania's research will be central to a new TVNZ Plus docu-series called Sleep, hosted by TV chef Al Brown, which she hopes will give those kids in Samoa exposure and create better mental health well-being outcomes for them. People can watch Sleep on TVNZ Plus from the 14th of September.
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2: Time for our weekly travel segment. Yep. We're heading off. Your chance to hear about some amazing adventures without leaving the comfort of your home. Although with today's destination, comfort isn't necessarily the number one priority. We're off to Papua New Guinea with one of our listeners, Frank Bolin, who's been living in New Ireland while volunteering with VSA. He's also had the chance to explore fascinating parts of the country, including Bougainville. Kia ora, Frank.
3: Afternoon, Susanna.
2: Afternoon. I love it. I was wondering what I was going to say to you in pidgin, and I hadn't prepared properly. What else could I have said to you?
3: That's about the limit.
2: Oh, was it? Okay.
3: The limit of my pidgin, so let's just
2: leave it there, but well done. We know there's a whole galaxy in terms of that extraordinary language.
3: It's a lovely language to listen to, because there's enough English in it that you sort of, you know, you can vaguely follow what's going on, but not really. Yeah, no, it's fun.
2: What brought you and your wife to Papua New Guinea in the first place, Frank?
3: So, we were interested in doing some volunteering, and Mary, our daughter, had done a stint with VSA. So VSA is the MFAT-funded, well, and co-funded with other volunteers, but with volunteer service abroad, and Mary did a stint in Fiji, and we thought it would be fun to do something somewhere in the Pacific. And we were just, for some reason, drawn to the other side of the Pacific and somewhere that's definitely not on everyone's bucket list. But it's a, yeah, just a really interesting sounding place. So that was why we thought we'd go there.
2: Tell us about where you've spent your time on Papua New Guinea and what New Ireland is like.
3: So we were actually in New Britain.
2: Oh,
3: so
2: there's two.
3: The New Guinea Islands are a whole bunch of islands that are, you know, off the to the east of the mainland of Papua New Guinea. And we were in New Britain, which is the bigger of the various islands, and New Ireland is its next door neighbour. So New Britain's, I don't know, about 600 kilometre long island. And at one end, the very far end of it, is a town called Kokopo, which is the capital of the province of East New Britain, which is one of the provinces of Papua New Guinea. And they, people would probably be more familiar with Rabaul, which is the old capital of German New Guinea when it was a German colony years ago. But Rabaul disappeared in an a volcanic eruption in 1994, and they've sort of moved the capital to Kokopo, which was just a little hick town on the side of the road. So it's now sort of expanded to about 20,000 people, and that's the capital of the whole of the New Guinea Islands is all sort of centered around Kokopo now.
2: What was your first impression? And how quickly did that change? Because the landscape is dramatic, isn't it?
3: So it's a beautiful island. Beaches, gorgeous white sandy beaches and sort of grey sandy beaches around the volcanoes. There's sort of three big sets of volcanoes spread across the island. And as I say, Kokopo is very close to Rabaul, which is where one of the big volcanoes is, that most of the town of Rabaul disappeared under about 6 or 10 metres of ash when the volcano erupted. And so when you go visiting there, your impressions of the place is they've sort of cleaned the streets, but you're driving sort of past these mine dumps of ash on either side of you where there used to be a whole flourishing town. So, you know, the sort of volcanic impression at that end is quite dusty and sort of desolate. But towards the middle of the island, it's very lush tropical rainforest and lots of birds and lots of, beautiful big old trees that haven't been chopped down yet. And so it's and very, very steep, over 2,000 metre high mountains through the middle of the New Britain island chain, but then down to these just gorgeous beaches with nobody on them, with white sands, and it's amazing, really lovely.
2: Before we get into what you are doing, I'm interested, when we think about Rabaul being wiped out in 1994 by a volcano, how challenging it's been to set up Kokopo and the infrastructure for it to then become the capital of New Britain. An ongoing process, I'm imagining, but daunting it feels.
3: Yeah, and as you can imagine, in any of these developing countries, trying to get the infrastructure underway, they did get a lot of aid from Australia and New Zealand and the US and Japan to kind of help rebuild and relocate everyone, but they moved 50,000 people out of that area into other parts of the country, obviously a lot of them farmers who had to be relocated to bits of land that they could find here and there in old abandoned cocoa plantations and copra plantations and things sort of spread throughout New Britain. So there's been quite a sort of mixing of the peoples as well, because the people who lived there were all the Tolai people who came from that part of the island, but they've now been mixed up with the Binings and others that live up in the hills. So there's been all of that churn. Then they've had to move, you know, all the government buildings and things and rebuild them all in Kokopo. And that's still very much a work in progress. you know, there's a two-lane road from the airport into town and only one side of it's working, the other side's still under construction, and that's, you know, 30 years later after the volcanic eruption. So, yes, things just take a long time, for sure.
2: You've had a long career with CESPRI in New Zealand. How has that experience led to the work that you've been doing in Papua New Guinea?
3: Yes, so
2: I like that you googled.
3: It's quite different.
2: Because you're like, what kind of question is that? How easily can I answer that? So just go easy on us, I think, is the simple way to put it.
3: So I'm a technical person. I was the technical manager at CESPRI. So corporate horticulture, particularly storage and transport and that sort of thing. And I, you know, but big. And obviously kiwifruit, everyone knows, the big industry. So I went there expecting to help with some development of some of their fruit and vegetable handling. And it, because most of it's picked and taken down to the Kokopo market and sold that day or the next day, very little product moves out of the island. It's, you know, the post-harvest handling system actually isn't too bad for the fitness for purpose. So I was struggling really to find anywhere that I could add a lot of value based off my previous experience. But they have a lot of issues with cocoa because they grow a lot of cocoa there from the early days. And the Europeans are getting sick of smoke in their cocoa because they dry it using fire dryers. So they've been encouraging people to use solar dryers. And I ended up just kind of drifting from fresh into dried product. And so I started looking at some very low-cost solar dryers for people to build that, you know, small-scale farmers could build. And then that led on to looking at the risk that the poor people of Papua New Guinea are facing with El Nino this year. It's going to be seriously severe for them. They've got, you know, a big drought forecast for this year because of El Nino. And last time they had a big one in 2015, there was 250,000 people starving up there. So, you know, they do need to start doing something. And so we sort of switched from looking at the cocoa drying as a commercial crop into drying product that they could be putting aside and storing up for the end of the year so that they've actually got some food. So we were looking at storing things like drying things like kumara, kaukau, they call it, because that's their main staple food is sweet potatoes, kumara. And then also taro, Singapore, they call it up there. And other, you know, products like cassava and that sort of thing. And making them into flours and then being able to use them for baking and cooking with, as well as just rehydrating and, you know, putting them in your soup or stew or whatever you know, they would normally be eating. So, yeah, we sort of switched completely from fresh to very unfresh, I guess, you might call it.
2: Mm. Yes, but also responding to the environment and the pressures on it to avoid...
3: Exactly.
2: To avoid starvation, right?
3: Yes.
2: How is it travelling around the country? And I wondered if you could also take us to Bougainville. I know I'm making you do this in a matter of split seconds, but it's worth a shot.
3: Yeah, so travelling's... is fine. The roads are pretty rubbish, but anyone who's travelled in the third developing world will know that, you know, there really are third-rate roads and lots of potholes. And, you know, the potholes that we complain with here are not the same size. You can't fit a whole vehicle in a New Zealand pothole. But very much slow travel in vehicles and four-wheel drives. And when you get to Bougainville, it's... it makes New Britain look pretty civilised. The roads are even worse. The two vehicles of, you know, that everyone uses are Hilux Utes and Toyota Land Cruisers. They must have 90% of the market locked up with those two vehicles, and it's just because the roads are so bad. But Bougainville's absolutely gorgeous island, even more stunning than New Britain, steeper mountains, beautiful streams running down to the sea, you know, gorgeous coastline, lovely people, very friendly. Everyone we met was friendly. You know, one of the things that we were worried about before we left was the concerns about security, but we just had no concerns about our safety anywhere we travelled on the New Guinea Islands or, you know, Bougainville. So, and we travelled right down Bougainville from Buka in the north right down to Bowen in the south, and from Arawa, which is in the middle, which is close to that Panguna mine that people will have heard of before, from Panguna, from the Arawa and the Panguna mine down to Bowen is about, I don't know, 100 k's or something, and it's nearly a five-hour trip because of the road conditions. So fording rivers and yeah, all sorts of good stuff. Yeah, it was great fun.
2: You were there as a volunteer. How does that compare if someone listening was going as a tourist?
3: Yeah, I mean, you'd have to say it's an adventure. You're doing it because it's an adventure. You're not going to Fiji, you know. The scenery is probably, because the place is bigger than Fiji, it's sort of slightly more grand scale, I'd say, than Fiji, but it's definitely not for the faint-hearted. You've got to be prepared to expect a bunch of things not to work, but I mean, that's some of the charm of the place as well. You know, you do spend a lot of time waiting for things to happen that you thought would happen quite quickly. It's also, because it's sort of so far off the beaten track, it's quite expensive. So, you know, that's another thing that people probably, if they're travelling there, would find slightly difficult. You know, the accommodation is limited. There's some very good resorts. The Kokopo Beach Bungalows that was beside us in East New Britain, you know, that was a really top-notch resort, and we stayed at another one in Bougainville that was lovely, but the rest of the accommodation is sort of on the okay to somewhat less than okay end of the scale, really. You know, it's sort of backpacker quality but with not backpacker prices. So yeah, but I mean, you know, just from all the activities as well are reasonably expensive, just because there's such a limited number of tourists. They get about one cruise ship a month comes into Rabaul. So they have these sort of rushes of tourism, and then nothing happens for a while. So if you're in the lull, you've kind of got to negotiate getting access to a tour to go off and look at firewalking or that sort of thing. But, you know, there was dolphin watching. There was lots of snorkeling. There was people going out scuba diving, and that's true for both Bougainville and New Britain and New Ireland, actually. Game fishing's a big thing up there as well. So, yeah, there's certainly plenty to do, and you certainly wouldn't be crowded out by too many other foreign tourists.
2: It's like it's off the beaten track, or you're creating the track along with everyone there.
3: Yeah, you are making the track yourself, exactly. Yeah, yeah.
2: Great speaking with you, Frank. So thanks so much for your time today.
3: No, you're welcome. Yes, no, we've thoroughly enjoyed it and would highly recommend it as a place to go. And it's certainly not, you know, the security, mosquitoes, all that sort of thing was nowhere near as bad as we'd been led to believe. So,
2: yeah, that's good to know. Thank
3: good
2: you.
3: Luck for people. All right, then.
2: Nice one. That's Frank Bolan speaking about his time, their time in Papua New Guinea, and also including Bougainville, as volunteer services abroad participants.
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5: We're going to start this hour with the MAPAS scheme, the Māori and Pacific Administration Scheme, into medical school. Now, ACT, they want to get rid of the scheme. They say it is racist and

0: Unfortunately, having been given the chance, I don't believe that the universities or the government departments have been able to provide that justification.
1: That's David Seymour. Well, the Dean of the Med School at Auckland University is Professor Warwick Bagg, who joins us now. Kia ora, good evening to you.
2: Kia ora, Guyan. Thank you for having us.
1: Yeah, thanks for coming on. Now, we'll talk about the merits and otherwise of the scheme in a second, but let's just get a fix on exactly what has and hasn't been released here, because we knew there was a review. It had been waited for a long time. David Seymour says he's seen it and he's giving us kind of his interpretation of it, but it hasn't been publicly released. Have you seen this review?
2: We've seen a near final draft of the review, Guyan, but we have not seen the final report, and the report remains under active consideration, so we haven't seen it.
1: Okay, but what roughly, in layperson's language, does it say? He told me at midday that it talked about the scheme continuing. It didn't say it should be cancelled, but he claims that it can't justify the what he calls racial discrimination. I mean, tell me where he's right, wrong or indifferent.
2: Well, I think that the terms of reference were set by the government. They have engaged with us to ask us for data to support their report. And I think that having heard your interview with him as well, he reported that the scheme should continue, and we would strongly support the scheme continuing. You could look at any marker that you choose to look at and you will see the success. For example, we have seen a steady increase in the number of Māori and Pacific doctors over time. But for Māori, they are still only just over 5% of doctors. For Pacific, around 3%. We have a long way to go to even get to demographic equity, let alone other very important health outcomes for Māori and Pacific patients.
1: Yeah, we'll dig into that more in a second. I just want to close off the review part of it for a second. So did you back the review? Were the conclusions that it reached acceptable to you?
2: From what we've seen of the draft report, we were... The scheme is achieving what it was set out to do, and so very much we'd be delighted to see the final report and to have it released.
1: Okay. All right, this has been going for about 50 years, this scheme, since 1972, I think.
2: That's correct.
1: Yeah, okay. So, and when you look at it, yep, you've had an increase, a proportion of Māori doctors increasing from, what, close to 2.5% back in 2000, as you said, about 5% now. So that is doubling, which is, okay, that's pretty good, but it's from a pretty low base, isn't it? I mean, if it's only 5% of doctors, then that's a misrepresentation by a factor of three, isn't it, if you put the Māori population at somewhere 17% or so. So, I mean, has it really been a success?
2: Well, I think that what we've shown through the process, Guyan, is that we live with a systematic issue where the school system is not serving Māori and Pacific students well. So when you look at the data, you see that about half of non-Māori, non-Pacific students achieve university entrance, whereas for Māori and Pacific students, it's somewhere between 20 and 25%. So unless you get to the first post, you're not going to get into university. So what we do is we reach into schools, we set the vision for Māori and Pacific students, talking about the importance of taking STEM-like subjects. We then have a bridging year if that's necessary for some students, and then we support students to success. That all takes a tremendous amount of time, effort, energy and investment, but we think it's fundamentally important to improve health equity that we increase the number of doctors, both Māori and Pacific. It certainly does take time, but we are making steady progress. Every year the Medical Council publishes its data and more Māori doctors are coming into the system. We also need to be mindful that we have a large number of overseas trained doctors, and I'm not problematizing that because I'm one of them. But the pool of doctors is getting bigger every year, so our job of growing the Māori and Pacific doctors is also challenging in that regard because the denominator is bigger.
1: Just for people who are concerned about people getting into a course and then exiting it, what can you tell us about the standards that are expected across the board? Because some people, I think, reach the conclusion that some

0: how the doctors who end up at the end of this are going to be somehow inferior because they got in more easily.
1: It's absolutely not the case that there's any difference in assessment for doctors who are graduating from the University of Auckland. We have the highest standards. We are accredited by the Australian Medical Council and the Medical Council of New Zealand. And every student has to pass exactly the same assessments. Patient safety is our utmost goal, and delivering safe and equitable healthcare remains paramount for us. All of our students need to meet those goals in order to go into the health workforce.
0: Mm. David Seymour talked to me today about constituents complaining to him that their child had missed out on getting into medical school. What do you say in response to that argument that some parents might put forward, that, hey, my kid was doing incredibly well, they couldn't get into medical school because there were 30% of places held back for Māori and Pacific?
1: Well, just to pick up on that, Guyan, we don't have a quota for places. We have a target and we aim to get to that target, but if we don't fill it, we don't use those places.
0: So is that target 30%?
1: The current target is 40%.
0: 40%?
1: It matches the demographic of young Māori and Pacific in the North Island, Stats New Zealand data between age 16 and 24. So that's the target, but we don't get there.
0: Okay, just to slow it down, because we're not all familiar with this. You're saying that your target is for those entering medical school, 40% of them to be from Māori or Pacifica background. Is that right?
1: That is correct, Guy.
0: Mm. Okay.
1: And that's based on the demography of young Māori and Pacific in the North Island.
0: Okay, and your response to the apocryphal concerned constituent who says, hey, my kid couldn't get in because he'd held too many places back, you say what?
1: Well, first of all, on average, we're getting around 25 to 28% of our intake is Māori and Pacific students across time. Varies year by year, depending on who's admitted. But there are many Māori and Pacific students we say no to. There are many other students we say no to. The fundamental issue, Guyan, is that we are limited by the government, the number of students we can take each year because of the cost of medical training. So there are many students, excellent students from all groups who miss out, and we would love to train more. And but at the moment, we have to say sorry to about two-thirds of the applicants who come to us.
0: Mm, interesting. Thank you. That's Professor Warwick Bagg, who's essentially the Dean of the Auckland University Med School.
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0: RNZ News at 4 o'clock. Kia ora, good afternoon. I'm Karen McCarthy. The Ministry of Social Development says it doesn't have an excuse for why benefits were wrongly suspended and has apologised. The Ministry's review of two recent botch-ups found more than 30,000 benefit payments totalling more than $2.5 million were affected. The review found the Ministry didn't correctly forecast the work that would be built up after changes the government made to mandatory reviews. Chief Executive Debbie Power says the winter energy payment was also supposed to be exempt from that process.
1: It was never intended that the winter energy payment for superannuitants and veteran pensions was supposed to be impacted as a result of confirming your circumstances.
0: Debbie Power says New Zealanders expect better. Doctors say the flu has started to run out of people to infect. A particularly virulent strain of influenza A has spread rapidly across the country. But public health physician Hannah Cooper at PHF Science says it's turning a corner as hospital admissions for severe respiratory illnesses slow. She says flu generally reaches a peak after running out of people to infect, and rates tend to drop as seasonal temperatures rise. Dr. Cooper says vaccination remains an important protection. She urges those who are unwell to stay home and avoid vulnerable people. RNZ understands the deaths of a man and a woman in a shooting in Nelson are being treated as a murder-suicide. Brendan and Nicola Perry died in the shooting in Parker's Road in Tahuanui last Friday. The alarm was raised when a shotgun was stolen from the hunting and fishing store on Quarantine Road in Annesbrook. Police are still gathering information about the shooting, which will be provided to the coroner. Labour says National is just making things up after the Advertising Standards Authority told National to pull an attack ad. The ASA has partly upheld a complaint against National for distributing a flyer that took aim at Labour's capital gains tax. The ad claimed the tax would hit people's KiwiSaver accounts, which is not the case. Labour leader Chris Hipkins says National is being desperate.
2: There's no great revelation here. If you own commercial property and you sell commercial property, yes, you'll pay capital gains tax on that. But for small businesses, the goodwill, the equity you build up in your small business, that is not covered by the capital gains tax.
0: National intends to appeal the authority's decision. Mount Albert Grammar School staff and guidance counsellors told junior students this morning that a person hit by a train and killed yesterday was a classmate. The school's headmaster, Patrick Drum, has written to parents confirming the death. In a separate message to parents of Year 9 and 10 students, Patrick Drum says the junior students were told in assemblies. He says the impact on young people can be varied and unpredictable and not always immediate. Support will be made available from the guidance team, deans and mentor teachers. President Donald Trump has said he will pay every adult US citizen $5,000 if his Republican Party wins both chambers of Congress in November's midterm elections. It's unclear where the money would come from and whether such a payment would be legal. Mr. Trump was addressing the Republicans' first ever midterm convention, seeking to rally support ahead of the crucial polls.
3: So I'm asking you to pretend that I'm on the ballot. I'm on the ballot. I'm on the ballot. Just one more time. Because if we lose, you're going to lose your border. You're going to lose your tax cuts. You're going to lose your safety and security. You're going to lose your wealth.
0: American artificial intelligence firm Anthropic says it's identified a fourth cybersecurity incident involving its Claude model. In July, Anthropic revealed that Claude had hacked into the systems of three companies during testing. In a blog post today, the firm says another incident had happened in January but gave no further details. There have been further calls for controls on artificial intelligence development after leading researchers sounded the alarm over its potential to evolve into an existential threat to humanity. That's the news.
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0: The short forecast from Met Service to midnight Friday, Northland to Tamaranui, including Coromandel. Showers but rain developing later today, easing to the odd shower overnight, clearing for a time tomorrow. Bay of Plenty and Taupo, showers clearing to fine tomorrow. Gisborne to Wairarapa, rain spreading north today, gradually clearing tomorrow. Taranaki to Wellington, including Taihape, rain today, briefly heavy, clearing to mainly fine overnight, with a few showers about the high ground tomorrow. For Nelson, Marlborough and Canterbury, rain clearing to mainly fine today, a few showers for coastal Canterbury tomorrow afternoon. Buller to Westland, showers clearing to fine today but returning tomorrow. Fiordland, Southland and Otago, a few showers becoming confined to Fiordland and Stewart Island tonight and tomorrow morning. And the Chatham Islands, a few showers clearing for a time tomorrow. It's 4:06.
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6: Tēnā koutou katoa, no mai haere mai, ko Lisa Owen tēnei. MSD wrongly suspended 30,000 benefits and other payments despite concerns being raised for months. More than 16,000 pensioners were caught in the winter energy botch-up, more than previously reported according to a new review. It paints a picture of MSD underprepared and overwhelmed. The winter energy payment is supposed to be automatic for super annuitants and veterans. But a mistake in a law that was rushed through meant some payments were suspended after people were wrongly required to prove they qualified for them. The Ministry of Social Development Review says MSD expected energy payments to continue as normal to pensioners after the law changed, but MSD did not seek clarification. And there was not routine processes to confirm the policy outcome aligned with the original intent. The problem was made worse when MSD underestimated how much work would be involved in the law changes and was overwhelmed. Ministry of Social Development CEO Debbie Powell joins us now. Kia ora, Debbie. What would you like to say to the people you've let down?
7: Kia ora, Lisa. We did not meet the expectations that we have of ourselves and that others should have of us. We're extremely disappointed. We got this wrong.
6: Are you sorry?
7: Of course I'm sorry. I apologise to anybody that has been impacted as a result of these issues. It should not have happened. It did happen. We got it wrong.
6: Just so we understand the scope of this botch up, how many people and the total value of payments involved, please?
7: So there were two lots of payments that were impacted, as you said in your introduction, the winter energy payment for super annuitants and veterans pensioners was never meant to be impacted as a result of confirming your circumstances review. And there were 16,270 clients who were impacted of about 300, the maximum payment that an individual lost was about just over $300.
6: Yes, but the totality of the monetary value of these payments that you got wrong, how much was that?
7: Well, I haven't got the figure in relation to the winter energy payment, but in relation to the other two groups, which was the people whose main benefits were impacted and the supplementary assistance, I think in total it's $1.8 and $700,000. So add the two together.
6: Right. So MSD made assumptions about what the law change would mean for the winter energy payment and did not check. How did you get something so basic and fundamental wrong?
7: I think the review is very clear in terms of what it identified. In relation to the confirming your circumstances legislation that was introduced, it was never intended that New Zealand Super and veterans clients' winter energy payment would be impacted. Through the whole policy development process and legislative process, it was not picked up. It was an omission. And as a result of that, winter energy payments were impacted.
6: So who's responsible for that, Debbie? When you say it wasn't picked up, who is ultimately responsible for that?
7: I am.
6: Right, so should you still be the boss of MSD?
7: I understand that question. And I've been CE for about 8 years of MSD. I've led the agency through
6: many challenges.
7: Sorry,
6: are you reading that from a statement, Debbie?
7: No, I'm talking to you.
6: Okay.
7: We didn't we didn't do enough. We didn't do a good job. The review is really clear that we need to do better, and I'm committed to doing that.
6: Have you offered your resignation?
7: No.
6: Why not?
7: I'm certainly accountable. I'm certainly fronting up and demonstrating that I am accountable for this. My job is to fix this.
6: In your press conference, you said you're used to implementing policy that's rushed through Parliament. If that is the case, do you usually make checks that the policy aligns with the original intent? Do you normally check up?
7: I think it's really clear from the review that through all stages of the policy development, the legislation being designed and implemented, there was an omission. Nobody thought that the winter energy payment would be impacted by this legislation. It was an omission at all stages of the process, and that is what has happened, and that was wrong.
6: You started getting feedback as an MSD, started getting concerns about the suspension of winter energy payments on around the 30th of April, I think it was. Three more months of complaints. Why did they get the brush off, those concerns?
7: The review covers this off, and it's one of the key recommendations that's made as part of the review. It is absolutely true that staff and clients were raising questions and concerns relatively early in the process, and I want to acknowledge that. Any policy that is introduced, you will always often both have clients raising concerns because they're not sure how it impacts them. You will have staff raising questions, and we look at those to determine whether, you know, they need more training or more guidance. That would have been happening at the beginning, and that in of itself is not unusual.
6: Why wasn't it escalated, Debbie? Why wasn't it escalated when over a period of 3 months you had multiple concerns raised within the organisation? Why was there no escalation, and why did you not find out, apparently, until the 13th of August that something was wrong?
7: So advice was being consistently given to people who raised concerns that the system was operating as intended.
6: Who was giving that advice, telling them this is how it's supposed to work?
7: So people will have been coming into what we call probably a help desk type situation, and people would have been answering those questions in line with the legislation that they had in front of them. So they would have been saying, no, this is operating as intended. This is the legislation. This is how it should work.
6: Why didn't you have enough staff on when this change was coming in? Why didn't you have enough staff to do this? And why were you overwhelmed?
7: I think the report equally talks about that in the context of we made some assumptions, and the assumptions were that two-thirds of people who completed these forms, they would have no changes in their circumstances. What we now know is about 80% of people have had changes in circumstances. Now, that will be both people who have increases in their payments as a result of those changes.
6: So did you just totally misjudge the level of consequence?
7: I think we underestimated both the amount of people who would return the forms through the mail. I think we underestimated the number of people who had had changes in their circumstances.
6: Why did you do that, given the age of the clientele? Because you were dealing with super annuitants, and we've heard from Grey Power that they said, well, you should have known the demographics of the people you were dealing with and how they would deal with the information.
7: We absolutely underestimated that. You're right. Many of the forms came back through the mail rather than online, and we underestimated the change of circumstances. Many of these clients, of course, have not had these sorts of annual processes in this way before, and I'm totally accepting that we got that wrong.
6: Okay, some quick things to get through because we're running out of time. There was supposed to be basically a digital notification system to tell clients they had messaging from MSD. It didn't work. Why? Have you got problems with your IT system?
7: We do have old IT systems, but in this case it was just a routine IT patch that was deployed for hygiene reasons that inadvertently interrupted and interfered with that alert system.
6: So your IT system's not up to scratch? Is that what you're saying?
7: No, our IT system is very old. We've got legacy systems that are 40 years of age. We apply patches on a regular basis. A lot of those patches are for hygiene-related issues. In this case, we made a mistake, again, I'm sorry, that it wasn't picked up, and as a result of that, that alert system didn't work. So that's why we did this review. And it was happening at the same time that we had the workload issues, we had the processing issues, we had the web issues. That is why we decided to review all 51,000 clients who had had their payments impacted to determine how many of them were through no fault of their own as opposed to a normal processing.
6: Okay, so in terms of your IT and digital services, please, I would like a definitive answer here. You have a digital services for the future project. Is that on time and on budget and value for money?
7: Yes.
6: Okay. I want to talk to you about your role there at MSD before you go. You've had thousands of payments mishandled. This week, there has been stories about food grants being recorded as non-essential needs. You've had failures in your data system in terms of publishing your own statistics. You had incidents under your watch where the names of sexual abuse victims have been published online. You have admitted today a litany of errors in terms of these payments. Again, should you be in the role of CE of MSD?
7: I am accountable for everything that happens in this organisation, and you can't do these jobs just for the good days. You have to also stand up and be responsible for the bad days. I'm committed to the organisation. I've been in the role for 8 years, and my job is to fix the organisation and to continue to give confidence to people.
6: Have you asked the Minister if she's still got confidence in you?
7: No.
6: Thanks for your time. That is the CEO of MSD there, Debbie Power, talking about that review into benefit payments and the winter energy payment. Now, a short time ago, Social Development and Employment Minister Louise Upston released a statement apologising again to those affected by the botch up. She says she's particularly disappointed it took too long for MSD to recognise there was a wider problem, even as individual cases were being reported. Her focus is on ensuring this does not happen again, and she expects MSD to strengthen its quality assurance around future legislative changes and implement the review's recommendations promptly. Now, Louise Upson says the government will take the first practical steps to amend the current legislation ahead of next year's winter payment schedule. Interested in your thoughts on this one, 2101 on text if you would like to get in touch. And also, particularly, if you were one of the ones who were expecting a winter energy payment and had problems. 17 after 6 now, and you can get in touch, 2101 on text. 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Let's head to the United States now. We're joined by our correspondent in Washington, D.C., Todd Zwillick. Todd, oil prices topping $100 today. This is a barrel. As the tax ramp up in the Gulf between Iran and the US, what's the president saying?
8: Yeah, $100 Brent crude is back. In fact, currently trading right now just a shade above $100, that massively psychological level for the market and for the price of gasoline. The United States targeted Iranian oil tankers in the Persian Gulf. Iran retaliated, targeting U.S. base in the north of Jordan, destroying several aircraft. The United States says that no troops were killed, although it's likely many were injured in those attacks, according to officials. The president now says today that the war is likely to continue until after the midterm elections. Why? Because he's pegging Iran's strategy to himself, basically, that Iran wants this war to continue in order to get weak Democrats into Congress. But Iran is just one of the reasons that Trump is at historically unpopular levels right now. He's at a political rally in Dallas, Texas today that Trump is calling a convention, a midterm convention. He told Republicans today that he wants them to vote as though he was on the ballot in November. He's not on the ballot. These are midterm elections. A lot of other Republicans are worrying that Iran and a lot of other issues could make that counterproductive as a campaign strategy. The president currently polling at just about 33% approval, and that bodes poorly for Republicans across the board. Iran is one of the main, most visible, most economically salient reasons why. Of course, there are trade wars, tariffs, inflation, bond prices. We don't have time to go down the further list today, tying this strategy in Iran and this war of choice to the president's electoral fortunes.
6: Todd, this next story, equally fascinating and horrifying. What can you tell us about this warning from a top AI researcher who is saying, warning, the technology could kill us all in the next decade?
8: The thing about it is that he's not alone, and this story really puts the previous story, sure, war is massively important, but petty political squabbling, it really puts it into perspective for me. Jacob Coxon was a researcher at Anthropic and at OpenAI previously. He just quit. And he quit publicly to say that neither of these companies, now this is his writing, is acting responsibly. Again, quoting, they are racing straight to self-improving superintelligence and gambling with our lives. He goes on to say, do not underestimate the power of this technology. Coxon says what many other experts have been saying. Companies are racing each other to create super intelligent AI, and they're doing it in a largely unregulated format without attention to what the actual consequences of super intelligence or super intelligence that can build more intelligence, that can build more intelligence, that can build more intelligence has for humans. You've heard about the recent hacks from Anthropic, from OpenAI, where agents hacked another company, got together, they practiced deception, they basically cheated on a test that would have evaluated their performance. And Lisa, the people closest to this technology seem to be the most worried about it. This is just the latest warning, the most public, it's gone completely viral, calls for Congress to regulate, and of course tied to a national backlash against data centers here in the United States. So the public is really, really now, I'd say over the last 2 months, really paying attention in opposition to not only data centers, but the rapid advance of AI is really solidifying.
6: Thank you, Todd. That is our US correspondent, Todd Zwillick, joining us live there from Washington, D.C. It is 22 minutes after 4 now, and you're listening to Checkpoint on RNZ National. 21011 on text if you would like to get in touch about anything you've heard on the program.
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0: The head of the Ministry of Social Development says she should remain in her job and has not offered her resignation after thousands of benefits and other payments were wrongly suspended in two botch-ups. It followed a rushed legal change that mistakenly required people to prove they qualified for some benefits, including the winter energy payment. Debbie Power told Checkpoint it should not have happened and, quote, we got it wrong. The deaths of a man and a woman in a shooting in Nelson last Friday are being treated as a murder-suicide, RNZ understands. Brendan and Nicola Perry died in Parker's Road in Tahu in Ngunnawi. The alarm was raised when a shotgun was stolen from a hunting and fishing store. Police say they are aware of a major cybersecurity breach and are working alongside Health NZ in the early stages of an investigation involving a privately owned company, Zenith Technology. It's suspected that a large number of files relating to clinical trials have been stolen, including sensitive health information. The headmaster of Auckland's Mount Albert Grammar School says counselling and support is being provided after a student died on a railway line yesterday. Patrick Drum says he's written with great sadness to parents to tell them of the boy's death, and staff and students are deeply affected. And hospitalisation rates for respiratory illnesses have fallen for the first time in weeks as flu season appears to have passed its peak. Public health physician Hannah Cooper at PHF Science says flu generally reaches a peak after running out of people to infect, and rates tend to drop as seasonal temperatures rise. But she warns rates are still 40% higher than last year's flu peak and says vaccination remains an important protection. Those are the headlines. A quick look at the short forecast from Met Service. Northland to Tamaranui, including Coromandel. Showers but rain developing later today, easing to the odd shower overnight. Bay of Plenty and Taupo, showers clearing to fine tomorrow. Gisborne to Wairarapa, rain spreading north today, gradually clearing tomorrow. Taranaki to Wellington, including Taihape. Rain today may be heavy, clearing to mainly fine overnight. Nelson, Marlborough and Canterbury. Rain clearing to mainly fine. Buller to Westland. Showers clearing to fine today but returning tomorrow. Fiordland, Southland and Otago. A few showers becoming confined to Fiordland and Stewart Island tonight. And the Chatham Islands, a few showers clearing tomorrow. It's 25 past four.
6: Ngā mihi, Karen. Evie Richardson is here to update us on traffic around the Motu.
9: Kia ora, Lisa. In Auckland, rush hour traffic is building. It's heavy on the motorways leaving the city. On the southern, it's an hour to Papakura. On the northern, also an hour to Silverdale. And on the northwestern, around half an hour to Te Atatū. In Onehunga, there's been a crash that's causing delays on Nielsen Street. One westbound lane is blocked and traffic is building. Avoid the area if possible. And in Wellington, it's slow on State Highway 1 heading through the city, with traffic building from Evans Bay through the Mount Vic Tunnel and to Te Aro. Traffic's also building on State Highway 2 from Nauranga to Petone. In the Hutt Valley, it's slow from the Haywards Junction to Trentham. Any other traffic tips, you can text us on 2101.
6: Thank you, Evie. That is Evie Richardson with your traffic update. Vape store number 4 has arrived near the small far north town of Awanui and some residents are not happy. The town has a population about 420, the wider region about 2,500 residents. There were already 3 other vape stores in a 7-kilometre radius before the vape store popped up on State Highway 1, the gateway to Awanui. Resident Brian Joyce has been leading a protest outside the store. He reckons it's not a good look. He joins me now. Hi, Brian.
10: Hello.
6: Why are you so opposed to this store?
10: There's too many in our town. It's personal to me. I suffer from severe chronic obstructive pulmonary disease through smoking for 55 years. And vaping is not good.
6: So basically, Brian, you don't want anyone to end up in your situation, I take it?
10: Yes. It's for what vaping was designed for, I agree with for adults, but it focuses on the younger people now.
6: So how widespread do you reckon vaping is in your area?
10: Severely widespread.
6: Yeah? Who's doing it?
10: You only have to walk down the streets and you see them. It is chronic up here.
6: What is your worry, particularly for rangatahi young people?
10: That they're going to get hooked. And there's no way out of it.
6: So just so I can get an idea in my head, if you live in Awanui, how far do you need to go to get a vape? To buy one, how many options do you have too?
10: Well, you only have to go 100 metres and there's a vape store there.
6: Have you spoken to council about this?
10: Yes. Council have wiped their hands of it. They're saying it's not their problem. It comes under the Ministry of Health that I'm in contact with at the moment.
6: How much support do you have, Brian?
10: Thousands. We've got that much support from the local community, businesses, and the wider community throughout the whole of the far north. This is not only just an Awanui problem. This is across the whole of the country, basically.
6: Yeah, so what are people saying to you, Brian?
10: They don't want it.
6: Why not? What's their reasons?
10: It comes back down to the younger people. You've got all these different flavours and that's targeted at younger people. And it's not on, in my view.
6: Brian, have you had a cordial with the people who are at this this store that's just opened up? Have you kind of expressed your feelings?
10: Yes, I have. And they're nice people. They have a dairy come $2 shop that we support. It is the vape side of the shop that we don't.
6: What do you want to happen?
10: We want it closed down.
6: Just that one?
10: At this stage, because we're working through the Ministry of Health, it needs to be regulated more. What I would like to see is we're working with government at the moment, which is a hard thing. We would like to see them to bring in a law along the lines of Australia, where you must have a prescription and get it from a pharmacy.
6: So you are okay with it being used as a way to give up smoking for adults?
10: Yes.
6: What do you think your chances are of getting what you want?
10: No.
6: And what do you think of that?
10: Well, we're going to keep pushing. We've got wonderful people up here supporting us. There is a petition online that has got over 1,000 signatures, and we're going to keep going.
6: So you're going to keep protesting outside the store?
10: Yes, we're there every day apart from the weekends because we've got to have a day off. But we're there. Otherwise, we're there every day from about 9 till midday.
6: It's good to talk to you, Brian. Thank you so much for your time. That is Brian Joyce, Awanui resident there. He's a bit worried about another vape store popping up in the vicinity of the small community. Central town, about 420 people. Wider community, about 2,500 residents. And they say there is 4 vape stores kind of within a tight radius there. Too many for a small community, Brian reckons. Far North District Council says it's received 2 complaints in regards to the Awanui vape store, which were directed to the Ministry of Health. While it is aware of the community's concerns about the location and the number of these stores, it says councils have no legal authority to accept, deny or limit where they open. The council says the law only dictates that new specialist vape stores must be more than 300 metres from schools and marae, and 100 metres from early childhood education centres, and it's illegal to sell to under 18s. What do you think? How many vape stores is too many? 2101 on text, and do we need some rule changes? What kind of changes? Let me know. Let's head to sport now. And another early morning finish at the US Tennis Open has put Grand Slam scheduling under the spotlight again. But others argue marathon matches provide peak drama. Sports reporter Bridget Tunnicliffe joins me now. Oh, I don't know. That seems pretty late, Bridget. How late's too late?
11: Yeah, well, some people would say finishing a game at 3:33 a.m. is too late. So that's what happened when Ben Shelton had this 5-set thriller. He won over defending champion Carlos Alcaraz, and that was the latest ever finish at the US Open. But there had been a string of marathon contests at the Grand Slam, and yesterday there was an epic quarterfinal match between Francis Tiafoe and Alex Mickelson, which lasted 4 hours and 38 minutes. One match began at 12:13 a.m. I don't know in any other sport where you would start a game that late. The Australian Open has faced criticism for notoriously late finishes. The other two Grand Slams have imposed checks, with Wimbledon halting play under an 11 p.m. local curfew and the French Open limiting night sessions to one match. But it's not that easy, is it? It's a scheduling thing. There's so many matches they have to get through, a lot of variables, fans, broadcasters, support staff and the media. And another suggestion that surfaces is whether the men's matches should be reduced to a best of 3 sets in the earlier rounds. But Andy Roddick, who was the last American man to win the US Open 23 years ago, believes 5-set matches are central to Grand Slams. Roddick says the focus should be on the theatre, not the finishing time.
12: I hear a lot of complaining. I don't hear a lot of proposed solutions. So I understand all the pragmatists out there that say we should have a shorter format. I understand all of the rational arguments. And also, I kind of like the fact that we have a sport where you get into these long form matches and it's the hardest thing on earth. It's the hardest sport in the world. If you take that away, can we lay that claim anymore? I don't know.
11: I think I have to agree with Andy Roddick there. I just think it would be incredible in the middle of the night watching two incredible tennis players hammer it out. And just for the record, at the 2008 Australian Open, there was a 4:30 a.m. finish between Leighton Hewitt and Marcus Baghdatis.
13: I knew you were going to mention that game. I mean, Andy Roddick sounds like he eats bricks for breakfast, you know, hard as nails. But really, starting a game at like 12:30 at night? Let's put it to the audience, 21:01 on text. Let us know what time you think is too late to be playing tennis. Should we talk about cricket now? Australia's decision to proceed with private investment in the Big Bash League has been met with some opposition. Who's not keen?
11: Yeah, Cricket New South Wales, they're warning that private investment is a threat to the Australian game. So Cricket Australia made this announcement on Tuesday that private investors would be introduced into the BBL from the 27-28 season, beginning with the sale of the Melbourne Renegades T20 franchise. So Cricket New South Wales say that could divert profits to that diversion of profits to external investors risks reducing funds available for community cricket, their ability to invest in grassroots cricket. So it'll be interesting to see what happens over there. It's something that a lot of sports are grappling with now. Obviously, last week there was the announcement that the ANZ Premiership or the Domestic Netball League in New Zealand would go into the private ownership path. And there is a proposed T20 franchise cricket league in New Zealand is in the works as well. So it'll be interesting to monitor this trend.
13: And the Dallas Cowboys have been ranked as the most valuable NFL team for the 20th year in a row. How much are they worth?
11: Yeah, this is an annual list published by Forbes. They are worth $17 billion, up 31% from 2025. And the crazy thing is that although they enjoyed a lot of success in the 70s and the 1990s, the Cowboys have not won a Super Bowl in 30 years, but just continue to have this financial success. It helps that they're in a football-loving state. They have a passionate fan base and remain one of the NFL's most recognisable franchises. And we've all heard of the Dallas Cowboy cheerleaders. So, the cost of living crisis is definitely not affecting the NFL over in America.
13: Be interested to know about the cheerleaders' pay packets, given the value.
11: That is a good question. I want to find that out.
13: We'll talk about that maybe some other time. Yep, thank you, Bridget. Yep. That is our sports reporter, Bridget Tunnicliffe. A warning that this next story discusses eating disorders, a surgical procedure that reshapes a person's ribs to make their waist smaller is now being offered in Australia after gaining popularity with influencers overseas. Experts are warning promotion of the cosmetic surgery on social media could fuel pressure to achieve extreme body shapes. The ABC's Shari Hams has more.
14: Adelaide influencer Matilda Baxter is no stranger to cosmetic surgery, regularly sharing details on social media.
15: Your stomach is plastic surgery.
16: When I got my breasts done and I documented it. When I got my lipo done and documented it.
14: Matilda Baxter's latest procedure was rib contouring or rib remodelling, where a vibrating tool was used to weaken her lower ribs before a surgeon partially fractured them, then pushed them into a narrow shape.
16: I would always recommend people to research it, but personally, I'm just a go-getter, go-doer.
14: The content creator had the surgery done in Indonesia with the Bali-based company Snatched Waste, then featured in the company's testimonial-style advertising.
16: This was insane. Pain-wise, result-wise, like a day later, I'm looking like a snatch queen.
14: Companies based in Australia aren't allowed to advertise this way, but potential clients here are still seeing it. And that's something the Australian and New Zealand Academy for Eating Disorders Chief Executive Jade Gooding is concerned about.
17: There are really strict laws around how we advertise services in Australia. I'm a clinical psychologist, and so it's really, really clear about what is right and wrong in terms of testimonials. I think it's really important that we look at this content online and apply those really strict legislative applications.
14: Snatch Waste has an Australian program called Rib Remodelling and works with a logistics company called Solitaire Travel. In a statement, Solitaire Travel says Snatch Waste is an Indonesian entity and the content it posts and the advertising it runs is conducted under Indonesian law. It says Rib Remodelling's Australian activities are run separately and marketing complies with the Australian guidelines. In response to eating disorder concerns, Snatch Waste says its marketing makes clear that dieting does not reshape the waist.
18: It's actually, you have to be vetted for it. So I was interviewed before heading across.
14: That's Brisbane-based plastic surgeon Dr. Justin Perrin. He's one of the first doctors in Australia certified to perform the surgery, a qualification he's only recently received, and says there's much more nuance to the procedure and to the patients interested in it.
18: I think there's a huge amount of application for this procedure in things like scoliosis balancing, because we're correcting rib shape that helps with deformities to the chest wall. I think the first person I ever saw in Australia for a consult was actually a man in his 60s.
14: Dr. Perrin says he does not work for Snatch Waste, but the company does refer patients to him, which he says is a common practice in plastic surgery. He says he receives referrals through several online referral systems, and his recommendation for those considering it, seek trusted medical advice.
18: It's all about finding a reputable source of information. Usually social media isn't entirely it.
13: And that report was from the ABC. It is 20 to 5 now, and you're listening to Checkpoint on RNZ National.
19: We love hearing from you, so do get in touch. Homai or whakaro. Let us know your thoughts on anything you've heard on the program today. A review out today into botched benefit payments and winter energy payments, and a litany of errors made that led to that. 2101 on text. Let us know your thoughts, particularly if you're a person who had a payment suspended. And MSD has apologised today. The email address is checkpoint@rnz.co.nz.
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0: The Ministry of Social Development's chief executive says she won't resign after more than 30,000 benefits were wrongly suspended in two botch-ups. A review found 16,000 pensioners and veterans' winter energy payments were affected, totalling more than $2.5 million. Debbie Power told Checkpoint she accepts responsibility for the costly mistake, but says her job is to fix the problem. Meanwhile, Social Development Minister Louise Upston says everyone who missed out on their entitlements has been back paid. But she said she's disappointed it took too long for the ministry to recognise there was a wider problem. A review out today shows concerns had been repeatedly raised about the winter energy payment for 3 months. ACT Party leader David Seymour says the Waitangi Tribunal's contemporary inquiries have become increasingly ideological and expansive. ACT is proposing to remove the tribunal's ability to consider modern claims and wind it down after historical ones are settled. But Labour leader Chris Hipkins says ACT has completely misunderstood the tribunal's purpose. Police say on behalf of the coroner they will continue to investigate the death of an Auckland student hit by a train yesterday. The Mount Albert Grammar schoolboy was struck near Baldwin Ave shortly after school ended. Police have asked witnesses to come forward. At least 5 people have died and 86 are missing after a fire broke out on a ferry in the Philippines. The MV June Astor, which set off from the capital Manila, ferrying 117 passengers and 17 crew members, was nearing the tourist hotspot of Coron when it caught fire. A first responder told the BBC they had never seen such a disaster in Coron. Those are the headlines. A quick look at the short forecast. Northland to Tamaranui, including Coromandel. Showers but rain developing later today, easing to the odd shower overnight. Bay of Plenty and Taupo. Showers clearing to fine tomorrow. Gisborne to Wairarapa. Rain spreading north today, gradually clearing tomorrow. Taranaki to Wellington, including Taihape. Rain today, briefly heavy, clearing to mainly fine overnight. Nelson, Marlborough and Canterbury, rain clearing to mainly fine. Buller to Westland, showers clearing to fine but returning tomorrow. Fiordland, Southland and Otago, a few showers. And Chatham Islands, a few showers clearing for a time tomorrow. It's 17 to 5.
13: Kia ora, e hoa. Let's hear from Evie Richardson on traffic.
9: Kia ora, Lisa. In Auckland, it's still looking heavy on the motorways, particularly leaving the city. On the southern, it's around an hour to Papakura. It's heaviest from Newmarket to Manukau. On the northern, it's an hour to Silverdale. Traffic's backing up over the Harbour Bridge and through to Waido. And another heavy patch from Albany to Derry Flat. On the northwestern, half an hour to Te Atatū. Expect delays of around 15 minutes from Western Springs onwards. In Wellington, traffic's moving slowly on State Highway 1 through the city. It's heavy from Evans Bay through the Mount Vic Tunnel into Te Aro. and a few slow patches on State Highway 2 leaving the city also, heavy from Aotearoa to Petone and in the Hutt Valley from the Haywards Junction to Trentham. Any other traffic tips, you can text us on 2101.
13: Thank you, Evie. Evie Richardson with your traffic update. A decapitated dolphin has washed up in the Coromandel and dock investigators want to know how it happened. The grisly find at Pawanui Beach was reported on Monday. The creature is believed to be a bottlenose dolphin, which is protected. And joining me now is Dock Principal Investigations Officer Hayden Loper. Kia ora, Hayden.
20: Kia ora.
13: This is truly hideous. What do you know so far?
20: Yeah, we don't know much, unfortunately. The dolphin's washed up. It appears to have been decapitated somewhere else and washed up on the beach. I think the indications are that it died potentially up to a week ago. We've got the remains of this dolphin missing its head, and we're trying to figure out how this has happened.
13: When you say it potentially died up to a week ago, do you know if it was killed or this happened after it died?
20: Yeah, it's hard to tell. It's likely happened after it died. It's highly unlikely that it's died as a result of the decapitation. It's probably been decapitated after it's died.
13: And what about any kind of weapons or tool used?
20: Yeah, I mean, the images are quite clear that it's quite a clean cut. So I'd imagine it's some kind of sharp tool or instrument that's been used to cut the head off this thing. But it's hard to know, yeah.
13: I mean, who knows why people would do something like this? But is there any value in parts of a dolphin, or do you have any idea what could have been the motivation?
20: Not really. There's not really any value to it. It's apart from it being obviously a taonga and, you know, protected species and under the Marine Mammals Protection Act and at a special animal, you know, not just to Māori but people in general, it's. There's no monetary value to it at all. I mean, there are situations where animals are decapitated for trophy purposes.
13: Yeah.
20: But aside from that, I can't think of any other reason why you'd want to do this to something as beautiful as a dolphin.
13: Your initial thoughts is that it's a bottlenose dolphin, but you're not able to confirm that yet?
20: No, it's difficult to tell from the images without sending it off for DNA, which is what we've done, and we'll determine then whether it's a bottlenose or common dolphin. But all we can say now is it's one or the other, and both are protected under the Marine Mammals Protection Act.
13: Right, so what does that mean when it's a protected species? What are the consequences of this?
20: Yeah, so being a protected species means that basically it's an offence to take any parts off even a dead animal like this or to possess them after the fact. So, and if you were to, you know, if we were to find out who's done this, then we could look at prosecuting under the Marine Mammals Protection Act. And the penalty for that is imprisonment for a term up to 2 years and a fine not exceeding $250,000. So pretty serious offence.
13: So if it is a bottlenose, what areas are they in around where this carcass was found?
20: Well, this carcass was found obviously in Pawanui in the Coromandel, and off the coast of Pawanui. That there are, it is a known site for bottlenose or common dolphins, and obviously it's quite a popular site for recreational boating and fishing. Also, I guess for commercial fishing if we go further out. So. You know, it's really hard to know how this has happened, which is why we've done this media release to appeal to the public for any information that could help us to determine what's happened to this dolphin and who's responsible.
13: You say it's popular for fishing and also for commercial fishing. Is there any possibility that this could be a boat propeller?

0: animals in the area recently?
1: Well, there has actually been a recent case that we are currently investigating, in which a dolphin washed up on the beach near Thornton Bay, and unfortunately a member of the public has removed meat from that dolphin, and he's helping us with our inquiries and the decisions yet to be made in relation to the enforcement action for that. And if you look back on previous cases, nothing sort of sticks out from the Coromandel, but there was a very similar case of a dolphin washing up on the beach in Kaikoura approximately a year ago to the day, that had been decapitated as well. So it's not completely uncommon, but you know, looking at our compliance database, we've only probably got around a dozen incidents of animals having been decapitated, ranging from most commonly seals to your dolphins and sometimes penguin.
0: So there's no suggestion that the case where meat was taken is in any way connected to this incident?
1: No, I'd say they're completely unrelated.
0: Okay, yeah. So how can people help you with this one, Hayden?
1: Yeah, like I say, if we're basically appealing to the public to let us know if they know anything about this incident or other similar incidents involving marine mammals, so we can hopefully get to the bottom of what's happened and hold someone to account for this.
0: Thank you so much for your time, Hayden, and best of luck. Hayden Loper there, who's DOC's Principal Investigations Officer. Sometimes I just don't understand people. Let's get to some of your feedback. And this is on MSD in the interview we did earlier with the boss of MSD report out today, saying that they wrongly suspended 30,000 benefits and other payments because of a botch up over legislation and being underprepared and overwhelmed with cases. This listener says, let's sheet home the blame where it lies, the coalition government rushing through legislation without due process. Also, this is the result of slashing the public service and yet expecting them to deliver even more. Good on Debbie Powell for fronting up, but it should have been Upston. Another says, you listed a litany of major errors for the head of MSD. There is no doubt she needs to resign and let someone more competent take over. This too, a mistake has been made and apologised for. Neil says, as an MSD worker, I am just a little annoyed that the department alone is being blamed for the problems with payments. Changes were made by the government under urgency, which suddenly increased the paperwork of MSD staff already suffering from cutbacks and staffing levels in the department. The government must take some blame for this. And one more from Jeff before we move on. Well, Ms. Power has been in the CEO role for almost 8 years and is accountable, just like the CEO of Tauranga City Council. When does their tenure in the job demonstrate they are incapable of fulfilling their role? Do keep your feedback coming, 2101 on text. It is 8 away from 5 now. Kia mo tonu mai. Do stay with us. 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A convicted murderer has revealed how he and another man accused of the killings shot two people in their Auckland home. Lok Fung Lawrence Lee has admitted manslaughter charges but pleaded not guilty to murdering Phuc Phu Joseph Kwok and his wife Mae Han Chong in 2023. The man the Crown also helped carry out the murders has today divulged more details about what happened. Finn Blackwell was there, and a warning, his story contains graphic details.
2: Please allow me to use Cantonese.
3: Please, of course.
2: 走夜啦!
4: Do something. That was what Shu Man Poon said Lok Fung Lawrence Lee shouted at him as they stood over the bodies of Auckland couple Mr. and Mrs. Kwok. The jury heard yesterday how the pair forced their way into the Kwok's Ellerslie home, with Poon saying Lee shot the couple with an air pistol before stomping on them as they lay on the ground. Poon said the two killers had used a sharpened tomahawk to strike Mr. Kwok. Today, he told the court what happened after.
2: We both start cleaning up the attempted to clean up the blood stains.
4: They moved Mae Han Chong into the back of the Kwok's blue Kia. The pair had left the car on a nearby street, returning in the night to drive it out to Greenhithe. Once there, they put on gloves and lifted the body out of the car, throwing it down a slope. In the following days, the two shared messages after news broke of the homicide.
2: He was saying, as long as the police...

0: is, can't find me, there will be nothing happens between me, myself, and him, Mr. Lee.
1: Shuman Poon is set to face cross-examination tomorrow.
2: And that was Finn Blackwell reporting. A bureaucrat on a mission has become an unlikely celebrity in India. The food inspector's crackdown on restaurants and stalls across Mumbai has captured the public's imagination, with footage from the raids going viral. But along with the fame has come controversy. The BBC's Ashina Shanukla has met the man, shaking and stirring Mumbai's food industry.
3: Can I get one filter coffee and a plate of idli sambar, please?
4: Yes, ma'am.
3: Thank you. I've popped into this restaurant near our Mumbai office, and this place looks different from the last time I was here. There's a fresh coat of paint on the walls, there are new bins. The open kitchen counters that I can actually see from here are being wiped down after every task. Nobody wants to end up in the next viral video. And that's not really a joke, because the recent photos and videos coming out of the food safety raids across Maharashtra, that's the state Mumbai sits in, have been hard to ignore. Cockroaches on kitchen floors, spider webs on the walls, rotting vegetables. And behind it all is Tukaram Munde, the state's new food safety commissioner. Since he's took over in May, his teams have raided more than 4,000 food businesses. That's over 40 raids a day.
5: When I joined, I never anticipated this would be like it. But it turned out that way. That's fine.
3: I met him at his office in the city's business district.
5: I did not expect these much violations. Infestation, we have seen cockroaches and rats. We just cannot think it's a filthy conditions.
3: And it's across, from multinational food chains to a 100-year-old dairy to the iconic and elite clubs. All have had their kitchens shut down. This has made the new food commissioner popular, but also controversial. Some businesses say they were shut without warning and have taken legal action. Courts have at times fined Munde's department, called their actions overboard, even reversed some decisions.
6: There's been some amount of criticism as well, with some establishments saying that the actions are more strict than needed.
5: The actions which you are taking is as per the law. It is in the public health interest, and it will continue so that whatever we eat is a safer food.
3: But Munde has tapped into the shared public frustration over food safety in India, where government data shows 1 in 5 food samples tested were found unsafe, substandard, or mislabeled. Experts, however, say that while this has raised awareness, one officer can't sustain it all. Building a system that outlasts him is the real challenge.
7: Hello, sir, masala dosa.
3: For now, the change is reflecting even in street stalls, like the one selling sandwiches here, that have stopped using old newspapers, where the ink can seep into food, after Munde banned it, among many other unsafe items. Today, I actually got my sandwich wrapped in plain greaseproof paper.
2: And that report was from the BBC. Let's get to some of your feedback now. This is on an earlier interview we did about a little far north town, Awanui, that's getting a vape store, well, has got a vape store. It's vape store number 4 in the wider district, within about 7 km. There's only about 2,500 residents in that wider area, 420 in town. And some people say it is too many vape stores. There are some residents doing daily protests outside of it. This listener says, totally agree with Brian in every way, and all that plastic.
8: 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In a few moments' time, we open on 13690 kHz in the 22-metre band. Once again, retune now to 13690 kHz in the 22-metre band. We can also be heard online at rnzi.com.

0: RNZ News at 5 o'clock. Kia ora, good afternoon. I'm Karen McCarthy. The Ministry of Social Development's chief executive says she won't resign after more than 30,000 benefits were wrongly suspended. A review has found 16,000 pensioners and veterans' winter energy payments were impacted. MSD chief executive Debbie Power has told Checkpoint she accepts responsibility for the mistake but will not step down.
1: The review is really clear that we need to do better, and I'm committed to doing that.
2: Have you offered your resignation?
1: No. I'm certainly accountable. I'm certainly fronting up and demonstrating that I am accountable for this. My job is to fix this.
0: Debbie Power says she has yet to ask the minister whether she still has her confidence. Social Development Minister Louise Upston said today she's disappointed it took too long for the ministry to recognise there was a wider problem. Labour says the fault lies with the government. Doctors say the flu has started to run out of people to infect. A particularly virulent strain of influenza A has spread rapidly across the country. But public health physician Hannah Cooper at PHF Science says it's starting to slow down.
3: Pleasingly, after several weeks of very, very high activity, this week looks like we have turned a corner, and the overall severe acute respiratory infection rate in Auckland has come down. It remains in the very high range and is higher than we've seen in recent years.
0: Dr. Cooper says flu generally reaches a peak after running out of people to infect, and rates tend to drop as seasonal temperatures rise. She says vaccination remains an important protection, and people who are unwell should stay home and avoid the vulnerable. Police say they will continue to investigate, on behalf of the coroner, the death of an Auckland teenager hit by a train. The Mount Albert Grammar student died after he was struck near Baldwin Ave shortly after school ended yesterday. Police have asked anyone who saw the accident to come forward. They're also urging parents whose children saw what happened to make sure they receive appropriate support from the school. Former MP Michael Wood says what happened to him in 2023 is rarely raised with him when he knocks on doors. Labour leader Chris Hipkins has been out campaigning with Michael Wood in the Mount Roskill electorate today. In 2023, Mr. Hipkins stood down Mr. Wood as Transport Minister after he failed to properly disclose his shareholdings. Mr. Wood later resigned from all his portfolios and lost the seat at the election. But today it was all smiles. Chris Hipkins says Michael Wood has worked hard to regain his trust and could be a minister again, while Michael Wood says his focus is on returning Labour to government.
4: What I've always said is that nearly any MP going into Parliament would like the opportunity to be a minister and to serve, because you can make a real difference there. But you've got to be a little bit humble, take one step at a time, and ultimately those are decisions for your leader.
0: National's Carlos Chung won Mount Roskill by nearly 1,600 votes in 2023. A food expert says young people are eating too much junk food because too little progress is being made on food policies. A new report by Health Coalition Aotearoa found junk food marketing is a major problem, with children seeing 68 unhealthy food ads a day compared with 26 healthy ones. Coalition co-chair Sally Mackay says the government needs to implement restrictions on food marketing that children are exposed to online and in person. Dr. Mackay says the report also recommends putting more funding into the Healthy School Lunch Program and introducing a sugary drinks levy. The Coast Guard in the Philippines says a fire on board a passenger vessel has killed at least five people and 87 people are missing. The ferry was carrying over 100 passengers and 17 crew in Coron in Palawan province, which is famous for island hopping, snorkeling and diving. A video shared online by the Coast Guard showed the vessel completely engulfed in flames. The BBC's Jake Kwan reports.
5: Coron is known for its crystal clear waters and white sandy beaches. Ferries to the island are popular with holidaymakers, locals and foreigners alike. The ship, MV June Astor, caught fire on Wednesday evening just before reaching the port. In the dark, coast guards and local fishers raced to pull passengers out of the water. Severe weather and currents have complicated rescue efforts. The authorities have said all available resources are being deployed.
0: In sport, the All Blacks' final test team of the greatest rivalry tour against South Africa will be named early tomorrow. New Zealand need to win in Baltimore to level the series. Attack coach Mike Blair says while they'd like to convert their line breaks into more points, the team have to be smart when they get into the Springboks 22.
2: That ability to hold on to ball and build pressure, build scoreboard pressure, and that might be through kicking a goal as well. We've not had a huge amount of, I don't think we've had any, maybe one penalty in the three tests so far. So our ability to convert pressure into points is important as well.
0: Meanwhile, Black Ferns co-captain Ruaheg de Mont is out of their tour of Europe with a calf injury. She will miss the WXV Global Series games against France, Scotland and England. Hooker Georgia Ponsonby will lead the side, starting with this weekend's game against France in Lyon. And Warriors back Chance Nicol-Klokstad is crediting the team's connection for their late season winning streak in the NRL. The Warriors host the Dolphins in a qualifying final on Saturday at Mount Smart in the club's sixth home playoff game in their history. Nicol-Klokstad says the team has been able to win some close games this season due to their grit.
6: We just found a way to connect up, stick to our guns, stick to our processes, and we were able to come away with the win there. So I think making sure that we're connecting up as fast as possible, whether the moments are good or bad, has been really good for us.
0: The Warriors and the Dolphins have played twice this season, and each time they've been separated by 2 points. That's news and sport.
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0: Back to Checkpoint with Lisa Owen after the short forecast from Met Service to midnight on Friday. Northland to Tamaranui, including Coromandel. Showers but rain developing later today, easing to the odd shower overnight, clearing for a time tomorrow. Bay of Plenty and Taupo, showers clearing to fine tomorrow. Gisborne to Wairarapa, rain spreading north today, gradually clearing tomorrow. Taranaki to Wellington, including Taihape. Rain today, briefly heavy, clearing to mainly fine overnight, with a few showers about the high ground tomorrow. For Nelson, Marlborough and Canterbury, rain clearing to mainly fine today, a few showers for coastal Canterbury tomorrow afternoon. Buller to Westland, showers clearing to fine today, returning tomorrow. Fiordland, Southland and Otago, a few showers becoming confined to Fiordland and Stewart Island for a time tonight and tomorrow morning. And the Chatham Islands, a few showers clearing for a time tomorrow. It's 5:08.
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12: No mai hoki mai ko Lisa Owen PNA. Grey Power wants assurances there will be no more MSD botch-ups following a report into winter energy payments being wrongly suspended. An MSD review has revealed more than 16,000 pensioners were affected by the mistake. The report paints a picture of a department that was underprepared and overwhelmed when things didn't go to plan. The winter energy payment is supposed to be automatic for super annuitants and veterans, but a mistake in a law that was rushed through meant some payments were cut off or delayed after people were wrongly required to prove they qualified for it. MSD didn't immediately pick up on the mistake despite months of people raising concerns. Joining us now is Grey Power National President David Marshall. Kia ora, David.
13: Kia ora, Lisa.
12: Is this good enough?
13: Well, I think we've had an apology eventually on this and a commitment to work better, but it was pretty confusing for a while and we got quite different sort of information from people affected by this before we really knew what was happening.
12: So, I mean, how do you rate the communication through this and explaining to people what was going on, pensioners?
13: I think it's taken some time, but once MSD realised and acknowledged there was a problem, people were reimbursed almost immediately, which was comforting, but a lot of people have got very frustrated, and we were first aware of it when people were saying to us they couldn't get through to MSD, and I had one person who'd spent 80 minutes on the phone and still hadn't got through to check out what was happening. So, yes, we sort of raised issues. Was their phone system not coping? Why was that? And why were people suggesting that their winter energy payment had been stopped? So we just had a few indicators, and we went through the Office for Seniors and said, look, is there a problem or not? Not too long before it was eventually resolved.
12: So what was that a couple of weeks before things became public in August, David, in terms of time frame?
13: It was probably 2 to 3 weeks before that, yes.
12: The Office for Seniors is part of MSD, right?
13: That's right, and that's what we tend to deal with, the office, particularly for issues that are affecting seniors. And they were very good. They responded straight away and said that it would be investigated, and they kept us informed up to the time that then it was announced exactly what had happened.
12: So you mentioned some of your members were trying to make contact with MSD. I think one person you said 80 minutes on the phone couldn't get through. So obviously there was a lot of demand for assistance. And this report shows us that MSD was underprepared. It didn't anticipate quite the demand it was going to get and how that demand would play out. I mean, how should they have approached it? Should they have known that they were going to get a lot of calls?
13: That's a challenging one to answer. I suppose my perspective, it seems as though there was a legislation change and probably it wasn't modelled as to what the impact was going to be with implementing it. And that would be even if they got the winter energy payments right, because people that I've talked to who went online to fill in the information, a lot of our older people aren't as competent digitally, and many of them had problems trying to complete it. And then if they had the paper one, it was quite extensive. And so I think people were trying to, you know, not as many use the digital as MSD expected, and certainly for older people that is going to be an issue, and perhaps they should have modelled the numbers affected over 65 or some, or over 80. Something, even that would have given a bit of an indication.
12: Did it cause people stress, do you think, David?
13: I think it was more stress because, you know, what's going on? Why do I have to do this? Why can't I contact anybody to get an answer? And I mean, I even know of someone who's told me subsequently that they got theirs resolved because they'd submitted something and they got in their car and drove to their nearest office and went in and said, I sent this in yesterday. Why have I got this email telling me I haven't done it and my benefits cut? And so he got it resolved on the spot, which was good news.
12: So what assurances do you want to hear from MSD? They've apologised and said they're going to do better, but what are you particularly concerned about?
13: I think to take a lot more care when there is something, legislation changes and there's new processes put in place to really look at it before the hot it's implemented nationwide, because that appears to be what the issue has been. They've just been flooded with too many people trying to, one, comply with what they're asked to do, and two, trying to contact and find out why am I not able to do it, and now why is my benefit being cut? So I think it's a preparation that's really important.
12: So, David, their implementation, but they didn't write the law. It's a government piece of legislation. So
13: yes.
12: Does the minister need to take some responsibility as well?
13: That's a tough one. I think we've had another example of where this government has implemented measures to try and reduce people rorting the system, which is fine, but they can have unexpected consequences like this if it's not really worked through prior to implementation.
12: Do you have confidence in the management of MSD and the organisation?
13: Ooh. They usually pay my allowances very well. So I think it's probably knocked people's confidence. I would have to say, you know, because I deal with similar organisations in three countries, that probably it is the least bureaucratic and does usually respond pretty well. I think this is a glitch that just shows that if things aren't well planned, it affects so many people and hopefully is a warning to prepare better next time.
12: Good to talk to you, David. Thank you so much for your time. That is David Marshall, who is Grey Power's national president there, talking about that review into the mistakes made around benefit payments, allowances and the winter energy payment. Let us know if you were caught up in that and what do you think. 2101 on text. It is 5:15 now. Kia ora tonu mai. Do stay with us. 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A multinational company is seeking to fast-track plans to prolong the life of its Otago gold mine for the next decade. Oceania Gold's fast-track application wants to expand the existing open pit and underground areas at Macraes Mine, Revit previously mined ground, and process stockpiled low-grade ore. The company says the extension will produce about 130,000 ounces of gold a year and support jobs, hundreds of jobs, but Forest and Bird has concerns. Tess Brunton has more.
14: A short drive from the mine in Macraes is the local watering hole Stanley's Hotel. Danny Clarkson has been the publican there for about 5 years.
15: We possibly wouldn't be here if it wasn't for the mine to be a viable business. So they support us, they provide us with the means for a livelihood.
14: He thinks the expansion is good as it's a big employer.
15: They provide income for their families and, you know, and subcontractors and everything like that. So it gives them a bit of a guarantee that their job is still going to be there.
14: A few hours inland, Santana Minerals' fast-track application for a gold mine near Cromwell has been paused twice in recent months, once to provide more information and again to give other parties time to respond to the new material. Danny Clarkson hopes Macraes doesn't face a similar roadblock.
15: What's happening over at Santana, and of course it's been held up and delayed, that I hope that VO1 has done right, that it, you know, it's all there and transparent, and hopefully it goes ahead.
14: An Otago Regional Council report previously recommended an earlier application be declined because of concerns about water quality, biodiversity and cultural values. Chelsea McGaugh has echoed these concerns. She's Forest and Bird's Regional Conservation Manager covering Otago and Southland and submitted on the mine expansion when it was going through the traditional consent process last year.
16: We were quite concerned about things like, of course, biodiversity. So the mine zone of influence, there's 128 Indigenous plant species and 10 species of Indigenous birds which are threatened or at risk. Some of the wetlands that are on site are critically endangered ecosystems.
14: The Regional Council found repeated non-compliance at Macraes between 2019 and 2024 across several environmental monitoring conditions. Oceana Gold says it's worked on the issues raised and the most recent audit found no breaches over the 2024-2025 period. Ms. McGaugh has doubts.
16: They've got a bit of a history of non-compliance for their existing consent, so that's a concern going forward for if they get some more consent.
14: She says Forest and Bird would like to have its say on the expansion.
16: The true value in gold is leaving it down in the ground and protecting our biodiversity and protecting nature.
14: The expansion represents about a $1.3 billion investment over the life of the project, with an estimated $3.1 billion in spending in the country. Oceana Gold declined an interview request, instead responding to questions via email and sending the announcement video. In it, its legal and public affairs senior vice president, Alison Paul, called the expansion a reset.
17: We need to equip this site for the future, and the moment to do that is now. So MP4 is that opportunity to really secure the future of Macraes, and that's important for the East Otago and wider communities with all those jobs and all those businesses that benefit from having that business there and have done for 36 years.
14: She says the extension is an investment in the mine, the community, staff, the environment and the wider economy.
17: It's an opportunity to really secure the way we look after the environment, to make sure that it reflects the expectations of New Zealanders in 2026 and looks to meet the expectations of New Zealanders into the future.
14: In a statement, Alison Paul says Oceana Gold has addressed the key concerns raised by the council and has developed a new approach to managing water and a more comprehensive ecology compensation package that includes offsetting the loss of shrubland, tussockland and wetlands through the creation of a 91-hectare predator-controlled area for rescued rare plants, displaced birds and salvaged lizards, and the creation of new ephemeral wetlands. She says the company has a strong record of compliance, and when it occasionally gets something wrong, it rectifies it.
12: And that report was from Tess Brunton. It is 20 past five now. Kia mo tonu mai. Do stay with us. 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Don't forget, you can have your say on 2101. Text us or email checkpoint@rnz.co.nz.
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0: The National President of Grey Power says there were problems getting through to the Ministry of Social Development after thousands of benefits payments were wrongly suspended. An MSD review says more than 16,000 pensioners were affected by the mistake, which followed a law change over proving eligibility. David Marshall told Checkpoint the Ministry did reimburse people, but says it should take more care over legislation changes in future. A public health physician says hospital admissions for respiratory illnesses are down as the flu runs out of people to infect. But PHF Sciences' Hannah Cooper says rates are still 40% higher than last year's flu peak and vaccination is recommended. The chair of Ngāti Kahununu says any legislative or constitutional changes affecting Te Tiriti or Waitangi should involve genuine consultation with Māori and the public. Baden Barber was speaking after a Ngāti Kahununu petition calling for a halt to government plans to amend legislative references to Te Tiriti gathered more than 20,000 signatures. The Minister of Justice, Paul Goldsmith, says the government does not agree or accept it is weakening treaty obligations. And 100,000 people will begin filing into the Melbourne Cricket Ground tomorrow morning for a very un-Australian sporting spectacle, American football. The LA Rams will take on the San Francisco 49ers in their opening National Football League fixture. It's the first time Australia has hosted a meaningful non-exhibition regular season game, and the 10:35 a.m. kickoff meets the demands of primetime US TV and its advertisers. Those are the headlines. A quick look at the short forecast from Met Service. Northland to Tamaranui, including Coromandel. Showers, but rain developing later today, easing to the odd shower overnight, clearing for a time tomorrow. Bay of Plenty and Taupo, showers clearing to fine tomorrow. Gisborne to Wairarapa, rain spreading north today. Taranaki to Wellington, including Taihape, rain today briefly heavy, clearing to mainly fine overnight. Nelson, Marlborough and Canterbury, rain clearing to mainly fine. Buller to Westland, showers clearing to fine but returning tomorrow. Fiordland, Southland and Otago, a few showers becoming confined to Fiordland and Stewart Island for a time tonight. And the Chatham Islands, a few showers clearing for a time tomorrow. It's 24 past five.
12: Thanks, Karen. Let's go to Evie Richardson now with traffic.
18: Kia ora, Lisa. If you're heading home in Auckland, things are still looking very heavy on the motorways as you leave the city. On the southern, it's around 50 minutes to Papakura. It's heaviest from Newmarket to Manukau. On the northern, 50 minutes to Silverdale. Traffic is still backed up heading over the Harbour Bridge and it's heavy through to Waido. On the northwestern, it's half an hour to Te Atatū. Expect delays with traffic backing up from Western Springs onwards. And in Wellington, traffic still moving slowly on State Highway 1 through the city. It's heavy from Evans Bay through to Te Aro. and a few slow patches on State Highway 2 heading out of the city also. It's slow from Aotearoa to Petone and in the Hutt Valley from the Haywards Junction to Trentham. And in Christchurch, a bit of traffic building on State Highway 76 in both directions between Lincoln Road and Waltham Road. Any other traffic tips, you can text us on 2101.
12: Thank you, Evie. Evie Richardson there with your traffic update. It is often a victim of mistaken identity, and it has been described rather unflatteringly as a bowling ball with a prehistoric beak in a new film. Yet one uni student's love for the takahe is so deep, he is on a next level mission to get it voted supreme winner in the hotly contested Bird of the Year. Sam McGee has self-funded, filmed and produced a short movie about the threatened species to bolster its election campaign. Here's a taster.
19: Imagine I'm surrounded by tussock right now, which is the takahe's favourite source of food. And so when these takahe are young, they don't know where to get the fibre, the most important part from this tussock. So the parents have to come along and show the takahe that the fibre is actually at the bottom of these plants. And so they come in with their beaks and give it a good grab, get that fibre out and chew it up. And that is one of the reasons why they poo so much. What Olympic sport do you think the takahe would be best at?
20: I would have to say something to do with those big strong legs. So probably like cross country. They are really quite quick, quite strong birds, and so they can cover some ground pretty easily. You know, when they get released in valleys like over Fjordland Way with these big tall peaks, you know, they easily make it over into neighbouring valleys, easily make it, you know, tens of kilometres away.
12: Filmmaker and takahe lover Sam McGee joins us now. Hi, Sam.
21: Good, Melissa. Thanks for having me.
12: How did this love affair start and why?
21: Oh, well, luckily enough, I grew up in Dunedin, and in Dunedin there's this amazing eco sanctuary called Orokonui, and that's where I kind of met the takahe for the first time.
12: You've been taking pictures of them for ages, haven't you?
21: Yeah, I've probably been taking photos of them since I was 7 years old, so that's like 12 years now.
12: So why is it that you so badly want it to win Bird of the Year?
21: Well, the takahe is this bird that has such a huge conservation history here in New Zealand, and no one really knows about them, is one thing that I've discovered. And so I want to show people that the kiwi is not the only beautiful flightless bird here in Aotearoa, New Zealand, and the takahe is definitely one to watch out for.
12: Okay, I'm going there because you said not the only beautiful flightless bird. When you go to Bird of the Year in the website and you look at the profile pictures, there's the tui with its lovely little cravat. There's the pea waka waka. I mean, who wouldn't like that? So cute. The kahu harrier, really majestic. And the kereru, beautiful, beautiful coat. And then you roll down and you think, what's that fat pukeko doing there? It is confused, isn't it, with the pukeko?
21: Yes, absolutely.
12: And why do you, I mean, what is the difference? Explain to people, please.
21: Well, the pukeko is very similar to the takahe. They come from the same family of rails here in New Zealand. The pukeko is a lot more common than the takahe. It lives on in kind of swamps and stuff, so people see them a lot more throughout the country. But takahe live in the Southern Alps in New Zealand. There used to be a species in the North Island, but now there's only the southern species.
12: Do you think it's unsung?
21: Well, I think more people definitely need to know about the takahe because just their story, and they just look really cool, eh?
12: Your film is amazing. It's fantastic. The pictures are beautiful and the information is fascinating. How did you get the idea to do it? I mean, you're a uni student as well and travel around and do all the work behind the scenes.
21: The idea kind of came to me in the shower one day. Obviously, I'm a photographer, but sometimes I feel like photographs don't often tell the right story. And usually where I post my photos on Instagram, you can't often say the whole story in full. So I thought that maybe making a fuller length, long form video talking about one of our beautiful birds here in New Zealand would kind of fulfill me a little bit more. And I chose the takahe because, well, just this story and no one really knows about them.
12: I understand your grandma, well, she helped out with the budget, did she?
21: Yes, she was very helpful and gave me some money to pay for petrol.
12: Awesome. What does she think of the movie?
21: Oh, she really liked it, actually. They played it in their home the other day in front of quite a few other octogenarians.
12: So you've got fans. That's great.
21: Oh, you can say that.
12: Okay, some fast facts. I learned something. Well, I learned lots of things by watching this. But pooping habits of the takahe, tell us more.
21: Well, takahe are always eating. They eat literally 24-7. In fact, I don't think I've ever seen a takahe not eating. And because they eat so much, they poo 9 meters of poo a day.
12: No, you have to say that again. How many meters?
21: 9 meters on average a day.
12: It blew my mind. How is that even possible?
21: I don't know. They're big birds, but I don't know how they store 9 meters inside of them.
12: Yeah, well, it's no wonder they can't get off the ground, right? So what is your pitch? Because Bird of the Year is so hotly contested, right? So sell it. I'm giving you a platform. Go for it, Sam.
21: Okay, amazing. Well, takahe have never won Bird of the Year, which just blows my mind. You can look at all the other birds that have won Bird of the Year, and to be honest, some of them pretty boring. But the takahe, it's pretty much our only living dinosaur here in New Zealand. And so who wouldn't want such an amazing bird that no one knows about to win Bird of the Year? I think it kind of represents what we have in New Zealand at the moment. They're a bird of the people in ways because, well, they kind of hide out and hold out and they're nice and strong and, you know, they get through things and they just have this amazing story through conservation that people need to know about.
12: You think they're a bird of the people. One of the most interesting questions came near the end of your documentary film when you asked one of your friends who is a bird expert, I suppose you would say, and you asked if a takahe was the size of a human, who would win a fight contest? And there were some revelations in that. What do you think the outcome would be and why?
21: Well, I think if there was a takahe that was human-sized, it would be very similar to a cassowary, which is the Australian bird, which is super deadly. But these takahe would be a lot more deadly. They're so strong. They have this huge beak that could really just rip into just about anything. And their large feet would mean they could pretty much travel anywhere in New Zealand.
12: Sam, while we've been talking, someone's got in touch and texted in to say that you are New Zealand's Attenborough and that you've convinced them to vote for the takahe. So one vote there. Hopefully you'll get a few more. Best of luck. Pleasure to talk to you. Thank you. That is Sam McGee, who is a university student, loves the takahe, if you didn't pick up on that. He has self-funded this film. It's really incredible. It's on YouTube. You should check it out. And all the reasons why he thinks it should bring home top honours in Bird of the Year. Let me know your thoughts. What's your favourite and why? And will you give that bird of the people, as Sam calls it, a fighting chance? 2101 on text. The All Blacks continued their journey in America this weekend with a fourth and final test match in the greatest rivalry tour against South Africa in Baltimore. It has been 10 months since the All Blacks were last stateside and a lot has changed since then. We're joined by sports reporter Felicity Reid. Okay, refresh our memories, Felicity. What's gone on since the All Blacks beat Ireland in Chicago?
1: The axing of Coach Scott Robertson and the appointment of Dave Rennie coming after the reports of player tension under the old regime. New Zealand Rugby denying any revolt by the players. Continued questions about New Zealand Rugby's eligibility rules. Scott Barrett is replaced by Adi Savia as captain for the 2026 season. Then Rennie named 4 uncapped players in his first squad in charge. Then a month later named 44 players for the 7-week tour, which will conclude on Sunday morning. The captain was a late arrival to Africa, controversially being rested from a heavy workload. He'll miss the last test in Baltimore with a dislocated shoulder suffered last weekend. But he's not the only one heading home early. Injuries on this tour also meant that Richie Moanga got that much-debated recall to the black jersey. The team for Sunday's game will be named early tomorrow morning, and I had a little bit of a look back against who was playing against Ireland. Beauden Barrett was in the number 10 jersey. He's not done that against the Springboks on this tour. And of the 36-man squad that has made the trip from Africa to America, 16 of them were nearly there a year ago in Chicago. One player who is still there is forward Wallace Satiti. He scored a try off the bench against Ireland. And now Satiti recognises he'll have to step up in the absence of others.
3: Got some great calibre there with Luke and Ari and even Quinn as well. So we definitely lose a lot of quality there. At the same time, there's a lot of competition here in that loose forward group. And obviously a few young boys in there, but also a bit of experience as well. So we've been together long enough to know that when it's time to step up, it's your time to step up. And we'll make sure we hold each other accountable.
1: And we'll wake up tomorrow morning and know exactly how different this team is to one that played at Soldier Field.
12: And it has been a special day at the US Open tennis in more ways than one. Tell us more.
1: Yeah, Americans Coco Gauff, Ben Shelton and Francis Tiafoe are all into the semifinals of their home Grand Slam. This comes 58 years to the day after Black American Arthur Ashe won at the US Open. So they all won their quarterfinals on the court named after Ashe. And with Tiafoe and Shelton meeting in the semifinal, it guarantees a Black American man will be in the final for the first time since 1972, and the first All-American men's singles semi-final this century. And Gauff was asked her thoughts.
4: Especially on the men's side, I never thought I'd be able to have the chance to see like an all-Black semi-final between the guys in my lifetime, honestly. I just look at, even growing up, just look at who was playing. I just never thought that that would be able to happen, and to have also me in the semis, I think it's really cool. And obviously, I have so much respect for both Ben and Francis, so I'm just rooting for a good match, and hopefully whoever wins can bring it home.
1: Shelton has risen to a career high number 4 in the rankings, and Tiafoe is now number 8 and will leave New York with a career high in his own rankings. But Gauff is the first of the trio in action. Her semis tomorrow against Elena Rybakina.
12: Thank you, Felicity. That's our sports reporter, Felicity Reid. It is 24 minutes away from 6 now. Kia mo tonu mai. You're listening to Checkpoint on RNZ National. It's time for the business news now. Ko Daku Hoa Inayanei, ko Jeffrey Halley. Jeffrey, oil prices, whoa, they have shot up again. What's that mean for us?
22: No good news there, I'm afraid, Lisa. Well, it all depends on whether they stay up here or not. But oil prices are indeed back above $100 a barrel. And in fact, Goldman Sachs put out a revised forecast today saying that oil could actually get as high as $120 a barrel, which wouldn't be good news. Now, this comes after an escalation in this conflict between the US and Iran over the last few days. Of course, there's no tankers going through the Strait of Hormuz, which means 20% of the world's petroleum flows are not flowing, so to speak. Brent crude actually rose up to about $101 US in overnight trading. But oil prices, well, they did come off after the initial conflict started, but they have since risen again because we're 6 months down the track and it doesn't seem to be any obvious solution here. Now, what does this mean for us? Well, the first thing it could mean is that US inflation might come in higher on Friday. Now, what does that mean? Well, that means that the Federal Reserve next week may raise interest rates. And if interest rates start moving up in the US, they usually flow through to other markets. Of course, this means also that we could have more higher petrol prices. They're at over $3 a litre at the moment. And Westpac's chief economist, Kelly Eckold, he says that actually businesses who have been holding off on raising prices may actually no longer be able to do so.
12: There has been some noise about, well, a certain phone, hasn't there, Geoffrey?
22: A certain phone, Lisa. So if you've ever looked at a foldable phone and thought, that's very clever, but I'm not going to pay $4,000 for one, you may not be alone there, and I'd probably put myself amongst them as well. But Apple has finally joined the foldable phone party. It's unveiled its first foldable iPhone, and it's called the iPhone Duo, and it's the first major product launch under its new chief executive, John Ternus. Now, it's going to start at a fairly eye-watering price. The base model, I just had a look before I came in, about $4,199 Kiwi dollars.
12: What?
22: Yep, and just to give you context here,
12: that's a car, Geoffrey, in your pocket.
22: And I'm glad you said that, Lisa, because my 10-year-old 100,000K plus BMW, which I dearly love, is in BMW hospital at the moment, and the bill I got for it, was less than $4,200. So, yep, that's an expensive phone when it's cheaper to buy than fixing a German car.
12: Oh my goodness!
22: Yeah, so but it does have competition from Samsung, who's been doing Galaxy Fold ranges for quite a long time now, so it's also apparently quite a bit cheaper as well. But of course, Apple can't afford to be patient. They sold $200 billion worth of phones last year. So this is, yeah, they can certainly have deep pockets and afford to wait it out. Of course, the question now is, can they convince people around the world that this lovely looking phone is worth that price tag with all that functionality? I guess it's a watch the space and wait for the reviews.
12: Jeffrey, whip through the markets, please, because I've got something else I need to ask you.
22: Let's get to the really important bit then, Lisa's questions. Okay, so our NZX 50 took fright from the oil prices today, down just over 100 points at 13,711, repeated across the Tasman, ASX down 1.5%. Crude, Brent crude, as I said, trading around $101 a barrel. Currency markets, Kiwi is steady, 58.5 US, 81 Australian, 43 pence. And gold up just ever so slightly, just above $4,400 an ounce.
12: Jeffrey, as a man who likes to fly, we've been talking about Bird of the Year, you know, hotly contested. We had a university student on just before. He's made a short film promoting the Takahe, reckons it is the bird of the people and we should all show it some love. Do you have a favourite bird?
22: The ruru, the moorpork.
12: Oh,
22: it's got that sort of military look. There's a bird reserve just up at Waikanae. And if you go there at night, and they put a dead mouse out, and basically this moorpork or ruru comes in out of the darkness and scoops it all away. It's fantastic.
12: Yeah, he's got no neck, the rudu, but they are majestic and handsome looking.
22: Okay. Oh, and they're really good at scooping up dead mice as well.
12: Fantastic stuff. Thank you, Jeffrey. Jeffrey Halley there with Business News. It is 19 away from 6 now. You're with Checkpoints on RNZ National. 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
0: Thank you, Lisa. The president of pensioner advocacy group Grey Power has told Checkpoint he believes the mistake that saw thousands of winter energy payments suspended is a learning opportunity for the Ministry of Social Development. The botch-up followed a rushed legal change over proving eligibility from which the payment was supposed to be exempt. David Marshall says it's shaken many people's confidence, but he still believes the ministry is better than its overseas counterparts. Police investigating last week's fatal shooting in Nelson say they are still gathering information for the coroner. RNZ understands the deaths of 48-year-old Nicola Perry and 49-year-old Brendan Perry on Friday are being treated as a murder-suicide. A Health Coalition Aotearoa report says children see 68 adverts for unhealthy food each day compared to 26 for healthy food. Co-chair Dr. Sally Mackay says little to no progress on food policies is leaving kids eating too much junk food. Gisborne District Council says today's trial burn-off of logs, slash and debris could lead up to 7 days of fires on the city's beaches next week. The council says piles of debris have become a safety risk and moving them would be costly and impractical. The Department of Conservation says a decapitated dolphin found at Pawanui Beach in the Coromandel could have been killed over a week ago. It's believed to be a bottlenose dolphin, a protected species, and DOC is trying to find out what happened. And President Donald Trump says if his Republican Party wins both chambers of Congress in November's midterm elections, he will pay every adult US citizen $5,000. It's unclear if such a payment would be legal or where the money would come from. Those are the headlines. A quick look at the short forecast. Northland to Tamaranui, including Coromandel. Showers but rain developing later today, easing to the odd shower overnight. Bay of Plenty and Taupo, showers clearing to fine. Gisborne to Wairarapa, rain spreading north today, clearing gradually tomorrow. Taranaki to Wellington, including Taihape. Rain today, briefly heavy, clearing to mainly fine overnight. Nelson, Marlborough and Canterbury, rain clearing to mainly fine. Buller to Westland, showers clearing to fine today but returning tomorrow. Fiordland, Southland and Otago, a few showers. And the Chatham Islands, a few showers, clearing for a time tomorrow. It's 16 to 6.
12: Ngā mihi, Karen. Evie Richardson is back with a traffic update.
18: Kia ora, Lisa. In Auckland, still some delays across the motorways. It's slow heading out of the city. It's eased slightly on the southern, 45 minutes to Papakura, a couple of heavy patches between Newmarket and Monaco. On the northern, it's 50 minutes to Silverdale, very slow heading over the Harbour Bridge, with traffic backed up there. And on the northwestern, half an hour to Te Atatū, it's heaviest from Western Springs onwards. In Wellington, a few heavy patches on State Highway 2 leaving the city. It's slow from Aotearoa to Petone, and in the Hutt Valley from Manor Park to Trentham. And in Christchurch, a few slow spots on State Highway 76 in both directions between Lincoln Road and Waltham Road. Any other traffic tips, you can text us on 2101.
12: Thanks, Evie. Evie Richardson there with our traffic update. There was milk, Turkish delight and talk of the price of mints as Nationals' Christopher Luxon and Labour's Chris Hipkins tried to win over business owners less than 2 months out from the election. With Parliament on a break, the two-party leaders took to the streets to campaign early for the election. Jessica Hopkins reports.
5: Donning a white overcoat, protective glasses and a hairnet, the Prime Minister toured the new Meadow Fresh high-value dairy centre today. The plant will produce high-protein milk products for export to Asia and has created 25 new jobs.
6: Just done a quick tour of the factory, met some incredible young people that are working here. Really awesome place, fantastic. We've got $100 million being invested here by Goodman Fielder into really building out a world-class facility. It's really very exciting to see it.
5: Speaking to media, Christopher Luxon made his case as to why businesses like this one should vote for his party and why they shouldn't vote for Labour.
6: You know, Labour's capital gains tax is going to smash up businesses big time. And I experienced that yesterday. I was up at the Wood End Bakery. There's a baker who actually has bought his building. And when he goes to retire, he's going to be paying a Labour government a capital gains tax.
5: Meanwhile, in Auckland, Chris Hipkins visited Dominion Road shops, joined by Labour candidates Michael Wood and former top cop Rakesh Naidu. At commercial printing store Copies Plus, Mr. Hipkins spoke to owner Dave Shah about business in the area.
8: I'm okay, but yeah, obviously, you know, like, it's overall very slow. Less pocket, I mean, sorry, money in the pocket, so obviously, yeah. Less spending.
23: Yeah.
5: Mr. Hipkins says the election might bring the store some business.
24: Well, election campaigns have got to be good for local printeries,
23: right? That's right.
24: We're always putting, getting materials out there.
8: Now definitely, I'm ready to print.
5: Last week, Labour announced it would lift the tax write-off for small businesses buying equipment or tools from $1,000 to $10,000, which Mr. Hipkins was eager to share with Mr. Shah.
24: And have you seen the small business policy that we announced a couple of weeks ago?
8: Yes.
24: For a business like this, I imagine you'll be buying quite a lot of equipment that would be under the $10,000 threshold.
8: Yes, and so definitely.
24: It'll benefit you?
8: That's definitely going to benefit me.
5: Further up the road, Mr. Hipkins and Mr. Wood talked to Istanbul Halal Meat and Grocery about meat prices.
24: Definitely red meat has gone up a lot in price, hasn't it?
25: Yeah.
24: I think, even a kilo of mince now is about $20 plus for a kilo of mince.
25: That's the fatty stuff, not the nice
24: Yeah, that's
25: stuff.
24: The cheap one. Yeah. I only buy the cheap one. Yeah.
5: Mr. Wood told media he's excited to be back and that his community can trust him after in 2023 he failed to disclose and sell shares in Auckland Airport.
26: This has been my home for 23 years. I've served this area faithfully as the MP. You know, we're living in the most multicultural community in all of New Zealand, and when our communities have been attacked by senior cabinet ministers, I've spoken up for them.
5: Leaving Istanbul Halal Meat and Grocery, Mr. Wood picked up a sweet treat.
26: A little bit of Turkish delight. You imported on the campaign trail to have a little sugar hit sometimes, and this is delicious.
5: Both parties will be hoping the election goes their way and that they'll be revelling in delight come November.
12: And that report was from Jessica Hopkins. It is 11 minutes away from 6 now. Kia mo tonu mai. Do stay with us. 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

0: all of its support among voters. But to understand the sensitivity around the trader barb, you have to go back even further when Andrew Hastie gave evidence in defamation proceedings brought by and ultimately lost by Australia's most decorated soldier, Ben Robert Smith, who was found by a judge to have, on the balance of probabilities, committed war crimes while serving in Afghanistan. Now, since then, there has been a groundswell of support for Ben Robert Smith in certain sections of the Australian community and anger directed at Andrew Hastie over his testimony in that case. It's a cause that's gained some traction within One Nation and its supporters, despite the court's findings in the matter. Now, amid that backdrop, Pauline Hanson is facing demands from across the parliament to remove video from her website and the traitor label that it contains, but she remains defiant, and so far the issue is causing really heightened emotions. Coming up, we'll hear a response from Andrew Hastie and also a salvo from a fellow MP from outside both the Coalition and One Nation, who has today stormed to his defence. But first, the One Nation leader has been defending the traitor video with a little dig at her party offsider, Barnaby Joyce, who sometimes gets depicted in political illustrations himself unflatteringly as resembling an overripe tomato or other kinds of foodstuffs.
1: It is a satirical cartoon, for Christ's sake. Barnaby Joyce was classified as a beetroot. He's now part of the party. Did he jump up and down about it? So stop making a mountain out of molehill.
2: Well, I think it shows her to be weak and glass-jawed. It's actually an attack on veterans, not just an attack on me, because you've got to remember more than 20-plus SAS combat veterans were called to give evidence in the federal court. Are they traitors too?
3: What she's doing in those cartoons is absolutely disgusting. But attacking Andrew Hastie, a veteran that has served in our Afghanistan war, or any other veteran, is the lowest ebb you can possibly do. That woman is nothing less than a bloody coward. She always has been and she always will be. She wouldn't last one day in that goddamn uniform. Leave our veterans alone, Hanson.
0: Yeah, that's the plain-speaking Tasmanian Independent MP and former member of the Australian Defence Force, Jackie Lambie, speaking, and before her, Liberal MP Andrew Hastie and Pauline Hanson, of course. And while Andrew Hastie is demanding Pauline Hanson take down the traitor video, one thing he won't be doing, he says, is launching any legal action against the One Nation leader. He insists he simply can't afford to wage a legal war with Senator Hanson, who he insists is being financially backed by Australia's richest woman, billionaire Gina Rinehart.
4: And Nick, on a lighter note, everyone loves a dinosaur fossil, and there's a town in Queensland that's sitting on a top of a treasure trove of dinosaur footprints.
0: Yeah, and desperate to share them with the world. Unfortunately, a lack of investment and safety issues mainly exist for the people of Mount Morgan in central Queensland, but they're hoping those issues can be overcome because they say their town is home to an extraordinary paleontological wonder. It's to be found inside what's known there as the Fire Clay Caverns. That's a man-made underground space that adjoins an old gold mine at the site located south of Rockhampton. When the caverns were dug out years ago to supply clay for smelting the gold, those excavations uncovered hundreds of 195 million-year-old dinosaur footprints embedded in the roof of the cavern. It's believed they were left by raptor-like creatures, a bit reminiscent of those velociraptors from the Jurassic Park movies, I guess. These ones, though, were about the size of an emu, and they once walked across what would have then been the muddy fringe of a Jurassic lake. Now, nothing remotely similar has been found anywhere else in Australia, and locals are desperate to show the footprints off to visitors. Trouble is, the caverns had to be closed to public access back in 2011 after a series of rock falls and ground instability. Now there's a push to reopen them, and with a local feasibility study prepared showing the benefits it would bring the town, tourists and science, and researchers are also eager to get a closer view of the fossilised footprints that, curiously enough, are to be found all over the ceilings of the caverns. As paleontologist Anthony Ramilio explains, though, the fossils are just the impressions left behind from footsteps that were taken close to 200 million years ago.
5: Yeah, so the footprints on the ceiling, you know, we're not talking about a Spider-Man kind of dinosaur or dinosaurs, you know, walking up there. What these are, if you go back 200 million years ago, it would have been, you know, just like dinosaurs just walking in a silty, slightly sandy, but fine-grained,

0: sand river area, and that would have then been covered over with more silt and sand, and then that entire area just kept on being inundated with deposits of sand and silt until that becomes rock. The silt turns to siltstone and the sand turns to sandstone.
1: Paleontologist Anthony Ramilio speaking there, explaining how those impressions have been preserved. And Lisa, in a boost to local hopes of getting the caverns reopened to visitors, the old gold mine that was responsible for the excavations that uncovered the fossils in the first place is now resuming operations, raising the prospect that money might yet be found to make the caverns safe and secure.
2: Interesting stuff. Thank you, Nick. That is Nick Grimm there, our Australia correspondent. Let's get to a bit of your feedback now on the conversation around MSD and the review that's out today, pointing to a number of problems that resulted in about 30,000 benefits and payments being, wrongly suspended. Edna's got in touch and she starts off by saying, for goodness sake, ! What a mountain you are making out of a molehill. David Marshall, the age of age concern, thankfully rationalised in contrast to your nitpicking. After all, we are talking about a supplementary small payment, which, as he said, was quickly remedied. Get real, Lisa, and highlight things that are important. Robin from Palmerston North has got in touch. I'm angry at that MSD apology. It was not just the winter payment in my case. It was also my accommodation supplement and the pension itself that was stopped. In my opinion, the MSD CEO and Minister Upston should both resign. Thank you both for your feedback. We're joined now by Wallace Chapman, who is in the studio.
3: Kia ora, kia ora.
2: Wallace, you'll be talking about all the big stuff.
3: Yes,
2: we
3: I
2: know.
3: Be. I sure will be.
2: But
3: yes.
2: Also important, hello, is that you speaking, Wallace?
3: Look, we've had quite a lot of responses on that. So the question of the day is this. Mm-hmm. It's on the back of a story that younger people would sort of don't know how to say hello as they used to because it didn't grow up with the landline. So our question was, did you have a standard landline phone pickup greeting at your house? So ours was, Chapman's residence, how can I help?
2: Oh my goodness, you're so polite and professional. How may I direct your call?
3: But weirdly, a lot of people got in touch saying ours just simply was, are you there? Are you there?
2: I think we had a...
3: It's amazing.
2: We had a potpourri in our household. And I also think it was a bit of a crapshoot, Russian roulette, because those were the days we didn't know who was calling.
3: That's exactly right.
2: When phones got a bit posher and you had a caller ID, you had to pay for it back in the day. So you were just taking your chances every time you picked the phone up, right?
3: Yeah.
2: So sometimes you'd answer it by... you just pick up and go 0686723955.
3: That's exactly right, the number.
2: There was someone in our house who would randomly pick up the phone when it was ringing, say, what do you want? And another favourite in my household, in my family household, you were taking your chances. You were gambling on the fact that it was going to be someone you knew who would appreciate. And I'm talking about adults here. And the other one was just to pick up the phone and go, Owen.
3: Really?
2: Which was kind of confusing because Owen is both a first name and a last name. No hello, just Owen.
3: That's so funny. We've got, here's one. My dad had six daughters and thought he was very funny when he answered the phone with Cosgrove's College of Carnal Knowledge.
2: That's a mouthful.
3: It's a mouthful. So ours was Chapman's residence. How can I help? It's just, God, the days.
2: Things have changed. Now you know who's ringing. And actually, I've got quite a hatred of the phone ringing.
3: Really?
2: Yeah, I do. Yeah. Because it's such a constant thing in your life these days. Buzzing, pinging, ringing, alarm, everything. So, I don't know.
3: Are you there?
2: Are you there? Yeah, exactly. Well, now it's awful, but you can just jettison calls when you don't want to speak to people. You can identify them. Hey, before you go, we've been talking about Bird of the Year. Oh,
3: yes.
2: My goodness, hotly contested. A lot of people. Yep. A young man who was on the program earlier, they have swung people to vote for the Takahe in Bird of the Year. They say he's an inspirational guy, reminds them of David Attenborough. Takahe? Wallace?
3: For me, the Tui. Gotta be the Tui. Keep it real.
4: This is RNZ Pacific. We now join the BBC.
3: It's with Anne Soy in Nairobi and James Cotton in London.
4: Donald Trump has said that every American adult would be paid $5,000 if Republicans win November's midterm elections. He was speaking at a party convention and gave little detail of where the money would come from. We'll speak to our North America editor.
3: And we'll find out what the strategy might be in making such a promise, talking to a Republican strategist.
4: A top safety researcher at the artificial intelligence company Anthropic has warned that AI is advancing so quickly, he believes there is a greater than 10% chance it could kill all humans within a decade.
3: We'll talk to a leading AI expert about that, and we'll bring you up to date with the second night of Champions League football for the season. PSG got off to a pretty good start. Hear about that after the latest world news.
5: BBC News with Govinda Gill. President Trump has said he will pay every adult US citizen $5,000 if his Republican Party wins both the House and the Senate in November's midterm elections. The president urged supporters to vote as though he himself was on the ballot. Sarah Smith reports from Dallas.
6: Donald Trump told supporters that the midterm elections were one of the most important ballots in American history. And to try to guarantee a Republican victory, he promised that every American adult would receive $5,000 if his party won both chambers of Congress. It is illegal to offer money to influence how people vote, but he can say this was an election promise, not a bribe. He did not explain how he would find $1 trillion to pay for this commitment. Aware that many voters are unhappy with the cost of living and the conflict with Iran, Mr. Trump also said the war would be over very shortly after the election, when prices would plummet.
5: The Coast Guard in the Philippines says a fire on board a ferry has killed at least five people, with more than 80 people still missing. The MV June Astor was en route from Manila to the popular tourist destination of Coron in Palawan province. Our correspondent Jake Kwan explains why rescue efforts are ongoing.
7: One thing about the current situation on the ground is that they had to work in the dark. There were very choppy waters, the strong currents. So the Coast Guards were saying that, it was very difficult to carry out this rescue operation. And then what we're hearing now, when the light has come, is that now it seems that the open flame has largely subsided, and there's seeing, smoke still billowing from this, blackened skeleton of the ferry. And the Coast Guard is going to board the ship soon to see and investigate what's happening in the ship.
5: The EU's Copernicus Climate Service says August was one of two hottest months ever recorded, July 2023 being the other. The record heat also capped Western Europe's warmest summer on record. Here's our environment correspondent, Matt McGrath.
8: The main driver was the burning of fossil fuels, now amplified by a rapidly strengthening El Niño that is naturally warming the Pacific. August was also the first month since last November above 1.5 degrees, the limit governments pledged to stay under in the Paris Agreement. A single month isn't a breach, but is indicative of a worrying trend.
5: The American military says it's carried out another strike on an alleged drug smuggling boat in the Caribbean, killing three people. US Southern Command posted video on social media of a small boat exploding. It described the people it killed as narco-terrorists, but provided no evidence to support this. More than 200 people have been killed in such operations in the Caribbean and Eastern Pacific. World News from the BBC. The AI Anthropic firm says it's identified a fourth cybersecurity incident involving its Claude model. It comes amid a series of increasingly stark warnings about the risk posed by autonomous AI agents. A top safety researcher at Anthropic has said he believes there's more than a 10% chance that AI could kill all humans in the next 10 years. Investigators in the United States say one pilot of the Amazon cargo plane that overshot the runway in Miami on Sunday said the plane was going too fast shortly before the crash. In the final 15 seconds of the cockpit voice recording, there's a call for landing to be aborted. The aircraft crashed into two vehicles on the ground, killing five people. The historic Bayeux tapestry, which depicts events leading to the Norman conquest of Britain, will go on display to the public in London in a few hours' time. France is loaning the artefact for 10 months. These 8-year-old children attend a school on the site of the Battle of Hastings and were given tickets to the exhibition.
9: I'm excited because it might never come back to England again. It's going to be amazing because it's 1,000 years old. Well, it's nearly 1,000 years old.
5: Their teacher, Miss Cross, coordinated the visit.
10: We got an email through from the British Museum saying that they're offering tickets for local schools around Hastings and Battle to go to the tapestry. And kind of as soon as I saw it, I was like, yes, definitely. Because it's our local history, it's just so important to keep it alive.
5: A television news presenter in Uganda has been chosen to take the throne of the traditional kingdom of Turo in the west of the country. Prince Edward Rukidi Kijana-Guma, who works at the state-run broadcaster UBC, succeeds his first cousin, King Omo Nayimba, who died from cancer last month, aged 34. BBC News.
4: Many thanks for those news updates. Hello and welcome to Newsday on the BBC World Service. We're live in Nairobi with me, Anne Soy, and in London with James Cocknell.
3: In the programme today, a big promise from President Trump, but can he afford it? We'll also discuss a grim warning. Could artificial intelligence really bring about the extinction of the human race? And we'll find out about travel chaos and economic disruption after airport problems here in the UK.
4: You can send us your thoughts on any of those stories by WhatsApp or text message on our usual number, which is +44 77 86 20 55.
3: All right, let's take flight for Dallas, Texas, where President Donald Trump has been addressing the Republican Party faithful for a first ever national convention ahead of midterm elections. Those are coming up in November. The president's approval rating is currently very weak by historical standards. In fact, it appears to be among the lowest sustained levels of either of his terms. And on the first day of the event, President Trump gave a speech saying he would pay every American adult a $5,000 so-called Trump dividend if Republicans retained control of Congress in those midterm elections. That's seen as a pretty extraordinary attempt to persuade voters to back his party.
11: In 55 days, Americans will be going to the polls in one of the most important elections in our country's history. Your vote will decide whether our country stumbles at the starting gate of the next 250 years or surges forward and never, ever looks back. If we hand America's future to the radical left Democrats, and our nation will spend the next decade just getting back on its feet, it will be a tragedy. Vote Republican, and we will leave the world in our dust for generations to come. There'll be nothing like it. We're right at that gate.
3: Yeah, a sense of what President Trump had to say, but it's these payments, the $5,000 so-called Trump dividend that's really grabbing the headlines. Now, it's not immediately clear how those payments would work or whether they would be legal. Some estimates say the idea would cost from $1.2 to $1.35 trillion. For more, I spoke to our North America editor, Sarah Smith.
6: That is really, really remarkable promise that Donald Trump threw out towards the end of his speech, saying that if and only if Republicans win the midterm elections, he would pay $5,000 to every adult in America and that he would call it the Trump dividend. He gave very few other details. He certainly didn't tell us how he would pay for this, which could cost about $1 trillion. To pay for that commitment, and there was no explanation from him of where the money would come from, and also no explanation either of whether or not this is even legal. Now, it is against federal law to offer money to people to try and influence how they want to vote. So there are bound to be arguments about whether or not this is actually an illegal promise that Donald Trump has made. Now, he will say that this was a spending commitment and an election promise, not a bribe, in order to try and persuade Americans to vote Republican. But there's bound to be an
12: many, many arguments about the legality and the practicality of whether or not he can even fulfil this promise.
13: Beyond that promise of money, the central thrust of his argument seemed to be vote for the party because of me. Would that be right?
12: Yeah, Donald Trump believes he is the Republican Party's greatest electoral asset. And in many previous occasions, that has been true. There are people who wouldn't normally bother to vote, low propensity voters as they're known, who will come out and vote for Donald Trump, particularly in years when he's in the ballot, when he's standing for president. And he said very specifically in his speech, he wants voters to pretend that he is running in these midterm elections, to pretend that his name is on the ballot and come out and vote accordingly. And that is his attempt to reach a fairly significant swath of the American electorate who are still diehard Donald Trump fans, but might not be motivated to come out and vote for a Republican candidate standing in different kinds of races. But it's a risk to basically make this a referendum on Donald Trump and his first 2 years in office, because there are many other voters who are pretty unhappy with the state of affairs. I mean, Donald Trump has record low poll ratings at the moment, with voters really concerned both about the cost of living and the war with Iran, which of course is driving prices up itself. And they may not think that voting for Donald Trump is something that they feel motivated to do, and it could even cost Republican candidates votes if they are too closely associated with the president, who is at the moment remarkably unpopular.
13: What's your sense of how then this would go down with the Republican Party hierarchy? These midterm elections are obviously pretty crucial for many people's jobs, apart from, as they would no doubt see it, the direction of the country. President Trump does what he feels, clearly. But do you think the party bigwigs will be happy with the approach?
12: Donald Trump controls the Republican Party. He is not only clearly the leader of it, he has an enormous amount of control, and the rest of the party orbits around Donald Trump and his desires, to be honest. Now, he's the one who had the idea of having a midterms convention at all, which is not a normal thing to do, but he wanted to gather people together here and to be able to make this big keynote speech. And he obviously loved delivering this speech that came in just a little short of 2 hours, as he covered all of his favorite topics, all the highlights he usually comes up with in campaign speeches, and when he's addressing political rallies. He wants to make himself the centre of this election campaign, and nobody is going to be able to stop him doing that. And, you know, evidence suggests there are a lot of people who will come out and vote for him as a result of that. So it's very difficult for anybody to try and stand in Donald Trump's way, not least because he controls an awful lot of money. There is millions and millions of dollars at his disposal to spend on these campaigns. They won't go to candidates who've been critical of him or to areas where he doesn't think the spending is as important. So, I mean, he does retain an iron grip on the party itself, whether or not he's unpopular with voters in general. This campaign will be run the way Donald Trump sees fit.
13: Sarah Smith there, that's our North America editor. And I wanted to go back to that significant point mentioned by President Trump on the first night of the convention, this promise of $5,000 for everybody, every adult, if people vote Republican during the midterms. What is the thinking behind it, the political strategy? A question for Robert Moran, former Republican political strategist and pollster.
14: Well, it is an extraordinary promise, and I'm not sure where that money is going to come from, but it is campaign season.
13: Yeah, I mean, back of the envelope calculations, well over $1 trillion. The U.S. doesn't have that going spare, does it?
14: No. I mean, I don't know where that number comes from or how that would be afforded. But it is a campaign promise in September of a campaign year.
13: I understand that. I'm curious about how you think others in the Republican Party will be reacting to that. Will they be desperately scrabbling around working out how to afford it, or will they just be saying, oh, well, we're never actually going to pay that, are we, guys?
14: I think they'll worry about that if they retain control of both chambers. I mean, the reason why this is happening is because the Republican polling teams are looking at this election and they're seeing a vote intensity gap where Democrats are more likely to turn out, about a 10-point intensity gap. And so they want to close that gap by energizing traditionally Republican voters. Midterm elections, because of their lower turnout, are actually about activation, not persuasion. And so remember, this midterm convention is sort of unique and interesting, but it's not targeted towards us. It's targeted towards the sort of soft MAGA voter, the voter that really hasn't tuned in to politics until, you know, after the kickoff of college football season and the autumn begins here. That's what they're trying to do. And, you know, they're really trying to run counter trend. I mean, in all of the midterm elections since World War II, there have been 20 of them. In 18 of those elections, the president's party has lost seats. 18. That's 90%. So they're trying to, you know, swim against this tide. And, you know, so I think it's a novel solution to an interesting problem. The other challenge they have is, as the Republican Party has become more populist, it has switched out more higher income, higher educated voters for more working class populist voters. And so those more non-college educated whites, more working class populist voters, are less likely to turn out in midterm elections. They're lower propensity voters. And so they need something like this to increase turnout. And that's why they're doing this.
13: And when you say that the polling suggests that Republicans are simply much less likely to vote this time around, that's the gap they're trying to make up. Is that true even against historical trends of the party in power doing badly in midterms?
14: I mean, this is part of the historical trend. Normally, the party out of power is motivated to return to power. Mm. And so their voters are usually generate something like a wave election. And the traditional strategy is if you are the party in power and you've got a midterm and you see this wave coming, what you normally do is you try to individualize race by race and run candidate-centered elections and try to slow down that wave. What the Trump team is doing is they're trying to create a counter wave, which is absolutely fascinating. This is probably one of the more interesting tactical plays that I've seen in American politics. So they're trying to actually create a counter wave. And it may or may not work. But remember, the battleground we're talking about is tightly circumscribed here because a number of red states have redistricted. So my guess is the ceiling on the Democratic side in the House is maybe 227, 228. You need 218 seats to control. Mm. And it's because there just aren't that many swing seats. The median swing seat is about R+4. So what the Trump folks are trying to do is just gin up turnout so that they can have a chance at retaining a very slim House majority.
13: Robert Moran there, former Republican political strategist and pollster.
4: It's 18 minutes past the hour. Time now for some sports news. Nishat Lada is here.
15: Thank you, Anne. Bayern Munich and Manchester United are among the teams in action in the European Champions League later on Thursday. Bayern have a home game against Bodo Glimt, while United welcome debutant Sabah FK of Azerbaijan to Old Trafford. Sabah FK's Rwanda international, Joy Lance Mikels, is a huge Manchester United fan and he's been speaking to Newsday. We'll hear from him in around half an hour. Also making their debut, Italian side Como, managed by former Arsenal player Cesc Fabregas. Como will host RB Leipzig. On Wednesday night, holders Paris Saint-Germain shrugged off their poor domestic form to thrash Yaya Touré's Slovan Bratislava 6-1. A hat-trick there for new signing Ferran Torres and two goals for Ousmane Dembele. Also on Wednesday, Barcelona, Arsenal and Liverpool among the winners. At the US Open tennis, top seed Alexander Zverev beat Botik van der Zandschulp in straight sets to set up a semi-final against Karen Khachanov. In the women's singles, Coco Gauff saved two match points against Mira Andreeva to book a semi-final place against the new world number one, Elena Rybakina. And the new NFL season is underway. The Seattle Seahawks beat the New England Patriots 13-10 in the opening game.
4: Nishad, many thanks. Now let's speak to EJ Ndukwe on our business desk. Flight disruptions caused by a technical failure of the UK air traffic control system is expected to ease on Thursday. More than 2,000 flights were affected by a glitch in the flight processing system. Let's now get more details. EJ, are flights expected to resume to normal levels today?
16: Well, looking at the flight data, cancellations slowed overnight and no flights are expected to be cancelled on Thursday. That's according to aviation analytics company Cirium. So we'll be watching closely to see how that pans out throughout the day. But the thing here to highlight is that just because no flights are cancelled today doesn't necessarily mean that disruptions won't continue. And that's because there's this knock-on effect, which means pilots and planes and even passengers are not where they're meant to be. They're out of position. So some travel analysts are saying many people will be waiting even up to the weekend before they get to where they need to be. And just to remind you of what those disruptions involved, we're talking more than 2,000 flights affected on Tuesday and Wednesday, and nearly 400 flights were cancelled. So we saw all these horrible images of people just camping out on airport floors. They were stranded, you know, sleeping in the airport. And just to add insult to injury, the Civil Aviation Authority is saying that many of those passengers are unlikely to be compensated because this technical glitch that created the disruption is considered the result of extraordinary circumstances. And so passengers aren't entitled to be compensated for anything that falls under this. So we can take a listen to some of those passengers who were stranded in the airport.
17: Due to leave at 6 p.m, the flight that arrived yesterday lunchtime that should have taken us last night is still here apparently, so we'll have lost at least a day of our holiday.
18: At midnight we gave up our search and we set up shop right by the elevators to the departure gate, so it was the worst travel experience I've ever had.
19: It's not just the anger on the fact that we haven't been able to go when we wanted, it is the way we've been treated while we've been here as well, because they've not helped us in any way, they've not kept us informed, they've not said sorry.
4: Well, the voices there of passengers who had who experienced those disruptions. Many thanks to you, EJ. And I think most of us can sympathize with being stuck at an airport for a lengthy period of time. Has that happened to you, James?
13: Yeah, you know, the usual delays and sitting around twiddling your thumbs and getting more and more frustrated. I also did once, I remember being in Casablanca Airport in Morocco, heading to Burkina Faso, and I went to get some food at one of the cafes, but they weren't announcing the flight there, and I didn't look at my watch and missed my flight and was 24 hours late.
4: Oh, dear.
13: That's all my fault, though. What about you?
4: Well, I have been what they call bumped. So you go to the airport, but the flight that you had booked is full.
13: Yeah.
4: But they offered to pay me and take me to a hotel. I took the pay and went back home.
13: So, not the end of the world, yeah.
4: Yeah.
13: Now, to more serious matters, top safety researcher at the artificial intelligence giant Anthropic warned it's advancing so quickly, there's a greater than 10% chance it could kill all humans within the next decade. Evan Hubinger said in a post that the risk from the models was currently low, but it might get to a point it was existential risk to humanity. So I spoke to Stuart Russell, Professor of Computer Science at the University of California, Berkeley, co-founder of the International Association for Safe and Ethical AI. He's the co-author of the AI Field's Most Used Textbook and taught many of the industry's current researchers.
20: Well, I think one of the things we have to remember here is that Evan is a little bit below the average of the leading CEOs in the field. So what he's saying, a 10% chance of extinction, is lower than Dario Amodei, who estimates it at up to 25%. We have estimates of 20% from Elon Musk, who's the CEO of XAI. So this number is not really a surprise to those of us who are following these issues.
13: But it is shocking, though, isn't it? The idea that there's a 10 to 20, whatever you put that number, percent chance that we're heading towards extinction based on a technology that we ourselves are developing.
20: Yes, it is shocking. I mean, if you put it bluntly, the companies are saying to governments, if we carry on doing what we're doing, we're quite likely to kill everyone on Earth. Please stop us. And the governments are saying, can we give you a subsidy? Can we build you a data center? Can we give you a tax break? And at some point, you expect the governments will catch on that their voters prefer not to be dead and do something about this. I don't know what else governments are waiting for. You have more than 1,000 of the researchers working in these companies signing a letter saying, stop us. You have the CEOs saying, stop us. Now you have people resigning from the company because they simply cannot continue working in this kind of situation.
13: Is the fear perhaps for a government that if, say, the US says, right, we're going to rein in our AI firms, China will not, and that would make the US vulnerable? Is that the thinking?
20: I think that's a concern. I mean, you could say they would prefer that American companies make us extinct rather than Chinese companies. And I hope that Xi Jinping and Donald Trump will agree in their upcoming summit to work on this together. It's in no one's interest for AI systems to get out of control. We're starting to see warning signs, the OpenAI AI systems attacking Hugging Face itself.
13: What's Hugging Face? Sorry.
20: So Hugging Face is another AI company, and OpenAI's AI systems broke into Hugging Face to steal information from it in a way that was completely not directed by any human beings. And so that event has set off a lot of warning bells. The alarms are all sounding, and people in the companies are very concerned. And I think what has caused this level of interest in the statement from Evan Hubinger and the gentleman who resigned, Jacob Coxon, you know, why is there so much attention to this? It's because people have now woken up and they are listening to what's going on. They're taking it seriously because we're starting to see these real world episodes of loss of control. So if the countries can agree that they set a minimum baseline that AI systems have to be demonstrably safe in this respect, that you have to show that your AI system is not going to get out of control as a condition of being able to develop and deploy it. That's the kind of requirement that we have for airplanes and lifts and sandwich shops. They can't do business unless they pass the necessary safety standards. And this is what we in the AI safety community are arguing. The governments have to set the safety standards to be reasonable, to correspond with the risk, and then companies have to comply with that.
13: Okay.
20: And those standards should be common between the US and China.
13: One critique you hear or question you hear is how could, though? What are the mechanisms by which AI could make us extinct? Perhaps you could give us one way or an overview of you, if you like.
20: Well, it's sort of like asking chimpanzees, you know, how are those humans going to make you extinct? They won't understand, and we may not understand. AI systems that are much more capable than humans will have a better understanding of physics, for example, so they might be able to simply shut down solar radiation and the Earth turns into a snowball. In the near future, the risks are not so much extinction as, for example, collapse of our critical support systems like our water, electricity, financial systems, transportation, and so on.
13: Stuart Russell from the University of California, Berkeley, one of the world's leading AI experts. 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
3: Post-editorial agrees, quoting, and in the final indignity, having waited all this time to get on the plane, passengers get subjected to an overly long, boring and unoriginal safety videos. Please, Air New Zealand, just tell us where the exits are, they say. Round the panel on this, Verity, what do you say to this? You're in the seat, all of a sudden you buckle in, and and out comes the classic, all-famous Air New Zealand safety vid.
1: I think we should be proud of this. I do not understand why everyone gets so goddamn grumpy. Have a little bit of joie de vie. What is harming you from listening to someone be funny and entertaining in those 90 seconds? You have to watch something anyway.
3: Not 90 seconds, Verity.
1: Yeah. Okay, it's 3 minutes. 3.5 minutes. Yeah.
3: More than that too, I reckon.
1: But I'm just saying, like, you have to have this information imparted to you anyway. Legally, you have to listen to some form of this is the exit and this is the lighting and stuff. Why not make it funny, for the love of God? Like, why are we so joyless
3: in
1: this country?
3: Air France does, Verity. They tell you to put on the seatbelt, oxygen mask above, have a good flight.
1: They do not do that. Boom. They have a video. They have a whole video. When was the last time you flew?
3: I did go on Air France once, and I thought to myself, hey, this is nice and quick.
1: No, like every airline has a safety video. You know what this is? This is New Zealanders. There's a certain part of us who are grumpy by nature, and they don't like the fact that we are trying to be funny. It's cultural cringe, writ large. Get over it. It's happy.
3: Thomas, support me on this.
21: Well, I've got some family law to drop, actually. This is one of my sister's finest achievements. And she's now, as many young people have, fled overseas. So she probably won't hear this and I can go into the full story. But back in 2019, you might remember, Air New Zealand had a rap.
1: Oh, my God, yes.
21: You know, we had this rap and you know, that was all very, very cool because we were relating to the young people by using the hip-hop music. But my sister was on an Air New Zealand flight sitting behind a rapper named Denzel Curry, who was coming over to New Zealand to perform at Laneway Festival. And my sister, realizing this was occurring, that an American rapper was hearing our Air New Zealand safety rap, sends out two tweets about it. Watching Denzel Curry watch the Air New Zealand safety rap has to be the peak secondhand embarrassment experience of my life.
1: Oh my God.
21: A low point 2 minutes in was hearing him say, it's still going.
1: Oh.
21: It happened that this caused a bit of a news cycle. The Herald picked it up and Air New Zealand pulled it off.
3: Isn't this amazing?
1: Is that why they pulled it?
21: It wasn't me. I had nothing to do with this, but my sister got one pulled. I think the problem is that they take longer if you have to make it funny. There's all these jokes and I'm just like, is the joke better than what I was going to listen to in my headset? You know,
1: it is 100% no. better. You have to listen to this. Like, if you go to like Fly Emirates, you fly Qantas. Have you seen the Qantas one? It's boring as hell. Like, you have to watch this stuff. Like, would you want it to be funny and mandatory or unfunny and mandatory? Because it's mandatory either way.
21: It is unfunny and mandatory. It's unfunny, mandatory, and long.
1: It is not. Like, it's like, I'd say at least half of them are funny. Some of them are genuinely very funny. That rap one was a bit questionable.
3: The nation is listening. What do you say? Let's bring a new. Do you agree with Verity, who loves them? Thomas, who does not like them? Some Air New Zealand vids are boring, not funny. Someone says, give me Air New Zealand's fun safety vids over Jetstar's horrible automated voice recording any day. Linda says, I love the Air New Zealand vids. My favourite one was the body paint one.
1: I loved that one.
3: Makes me watch them. Someone says, those safety vids, they are cringe. Another one says, Air New Zealand safety briefs have been pretty average for the last few years. They used to be good, like really good. What happened? Says Crispin in Dunedin. So keep that coming. 2101 at 6:32.
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23: The head of the Ministry of Social Development says she won't resign after more than 30,000 benefit payments were wrongly suspended. Debbie Power told Checkpoint her job is to fix the problem. A decapitated dolphin found at Pawanui Beach in the Coromandel could have been killed over a week ago. Department of Conservation Principal Investigations Officer Hayden Loper is appealing to the public to find out what happened. More than 20,000 people have signed a Ngāti Kahununu petition calling to halt government plans to amend legislative references to Te Tiriti o Waitangi. And mining company Oceana Gold has lodged a fast-track application to extend the life of Macraes Mine in Otago. It's targeting 1 million ounces of gold. Those are the headlines. More news at 7.
24: 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Her music has soundtracked Marvel films, Netflix shows and major TV commercials. Now Iranian Kiwi musician Chai is back home in Aotearoa to share a new project with us. Belfast rap trio Kneecap discuss why they make music for the Irish language revolution. Our Song Crush guest is DJ Frank Booker and we look at the new Great South album on the sampler. Then the mixtape is with one of Aotearoa's most accomplished business leaders, Rachel Tolele. 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

dancing like she's never danced before because she's a maniac, that's why. It's 1983, a year packed with bangers. Down Under, Men at Work, Let's Dance, David Bowie. But Michael Cimbello, he hits pay dirt with Maniac. Now, who on earth is Michael Cimbello? Who cares? He wrote Maniac. You don't need to know. But he releases his first solo album, Bossa Nova Hotel. Goes nowhere. But one song is picked for a new film. That film is called Flashdance. And that does go somewhere. In fact, it goes everywhere. Have a listen.

0: Therapy, what a song. What a song. You're a maniac, Gertie. That's why you relate to it, eh?
1: Yeah, that's definitely a maniac. I see myself in those, you know, in the little leg warmers and the leotard dancing for the money at 1 a.m. in a strip club. Yeah, this is what I see when I listen to this song. I just
0: dancing like you've never danced before?
1: Yeah, like I'm in severe pain because it's 1 a.m. and I'm old.
0: Michael, no,
1: why do you always have weird music? Why don't you have, like, relevant
0: Thomas,
1: stuff?
0: Thomas, is this weird or is this just classic?
2: Oh, it's of an era. Let's go with that. I'm sure it was a wonderful, wonderful experience
0: Thank
2: to dance.
0: Thank you, Thomas. Good on you. All right, who's with me? Michael, who's actually a Michael Cimbello fan? Who has the album? Very good. Now, someone says safety video. I love them, and my fave was quite recent, where they are looking for the eighth wonder of the world. Very New Zealandy top marks. The Marlon Williams one, sublime. These videos, they're dire. Another good reason to fly Jetstar. Face reality. Do a proper job of the video. Describe the hazard. State the solution. State the crew call to action.
1: What the? Why? For the love of God.
0: Yeah. Someone says, I bet no one forgets where the exits are and no one forgets all about the safety stuff because it's done with a little bit of humour. And yet it does take a while, but come on, seriously. It's a damn sight better than those other boring ones, to quote the listener. Okay, very good. Thank you very much for all your responses tonight. Don't forget that question of the day, which is this. Go back to the era of the landline. The phone rings. Did your house have a signature pickup greeting? For example, our one was Chapman's residence. How can we help you? Okay, 2101. What was yours? Okay, now let's go with Thomas Scrimger. I've been thinking.
2: I really, really enjoy it when companies, large corporations, the larger and more sinister, the better, kind of claim shameless financial self-interest as a virtue. I was really excited to see, you know, the next iPhone is coming out.
0: Yes, four grand.
2: Yeah, my current iPhone is 8 years old, and I got it secondhand, free off my mother-in-law. But I'm really, really excited. It's for sale. You know, it'll be going for pre-order. The cheapest version will cost $4,199. But you know, we want the 2 terabyte storage, so. $6,599 good New Zealand dollars for a phone. But I was looking at that and admiring it. It flips out. It's a big shift for the iPhone. Then you scroll down the page and you get this, our environmental goals. Apple Incorporated's environmental goals. They love the environment so much. As part of our efforts to reach carbon neutrality by 2030, the iPhone Duo does not include a power adapter or AirPods. We will not give you AirPods with your $6,000 phone because we care about the planet. And I say, good on them. Whatever greasy ad man came up with that excuse for not get thrown in some headphones, he deserves his paycheck. I'm sure he blew it on something very, very expensive.
0: You probably heard it here first because I did not know that. It didn't come with the add-ons.
1: But they're going to make you buy them, right?
2: Yeah, they're going to make you buy them.
1: So they don't actually care that much about producing
0: Unreal.
2: The carbon emissions of the earphones are really, really what the problem was.
1: Ugh,
0: classic.
1: That's such a rinse.
0: I'm tempted.
1: $6,000 on a phone.
0: Yes, but the thing is,
2: RNZ must pay you pretty well.
0: No, they don't.
1: More than my car.
0: But here's the deal: when I have an iPhone, I make it last. I've got an iPhone 8.
2: Oh, okay.
1: Oh wow.
0: Exactly.
1: Wow.
0: Not even a 9.
1: I think it was
0: 10.
1: Indestructible. Oh my God.
0: See this? See this little baby?
1: I saw that.
0: It's
1: earlier.
0: An 8.
1: Yeah.
0: Who has an 8?
1: Does it still work?
0: Just. So maybe I deserve one. Good on you, Thomas. Man. All right, Verity Johnson, I've been thinking.
1: I have a question for the class.
0: Go for it.
1: Why is it that every man over 45 is now shaved, bald, and bearded? I would like to know this, and if you are listening, I want to know because I feel...
0: Profiling.
1: Wait. Let me contextualise this. I think the comb-over has gone extinct and been replaced by the Jason Statham comb-over, which is the shaved head. Like, and I have always seen, like, men of a certain age, they do a comb-over, you know, sort of after 40, but now they're not doing the comb-over, they're shaving it all off and they're going macho. And I'm personally quite in favour of this. I think it's a much better look than comb-overs, which were just indecided and a bit feeble, for want of a better word.
0: That was of a time.
1: Yeah. Mm.
0: To quote Thomas.
1: Are we here for it? Like,
0: okay.
1: Is this something you're going to do?
0: Are you asking if you're, let me paraphrase for the nation. Mm. If you're bald, do you have to have a beard?
1: That is the sub question. The first question A is, if you are balding, do you shave it off? Yes. And B, if you are then shaving it off, do you also grow a beard? Yes.
0: To paraphrase you again, why does every bald man have to have a beard?
1: I would like to see the renaissance of the bald, unbearded man.
2: Well, so I have a few things here. And see, Wallace is blessed with that. He is not needing to participate in this discussion because he has a wonderful full head of hair. I have been threatening my wife for a little while now. I'm in my early 30s, but that day is coming when I shave it off. And I think, for me, it will be liberating. I'm not there yet, but I'm nearly there.
1: Are going to shave?
2: Well, I think it just seems simpler. And I think the beard thing is you don't need the beard if you have glasses, I feel, because you just need something to provide some structure.
1: Counterbalance.
2: I think, you know, you can have glasses or you can have a beard. You're allowed to do both, but it's if you're just bald and no beard and no glasses,
0: too naked.
2: No, the face has to be clothed. The head has to be clothed with something. Anywhere, you know. Maybe a nose piercing is enough, but something provides structure.
0: We've got a new fashionista here, stylist like Thomas Grimger.
1: You kind of grow a beard when you don't have the jawline for it. That's my theory. Is if you've got a strong jawline, you don't need one.
0: We might come back to that. Actually, if you have strong opinions on bald men having to have beards, get in touch. You can email thepanel@rnz.co.nz. I'm loving your company too regarding the question of the day, which is what was the, in the landline era, what was the pickup line when you answered the phone? In Scotland, you said your phone number. 729138. Me and my wee brother would say it so fast, it was just such a buzz. It's 641.
3: You're with Wallace Chapman. It's the panel on RNZ National.
0: Thursday evening, by the way, you can go back and listen to the Whip Wednesday night show. It was a great show. For 7:30, it's on Apple and Spotify. Listen and follow. We had Peter Dunn, we had Annabelle Lee Mather and Jonathan Moore, and we discussed the West Bank. UK are going hard on sanctions and other countries too. Should we follow? If you want to listen to that, you can go and listen to the Whip on Spotify and Apple. But to this, regional air travel has been under intense pressure with fuel costs up and passenger numbers are dropping. And over in Ruatoria on the east coast, the local airstrip needs a major makeover. But the local airline has no hope of affording that. So they have launched a Give a Little with the ambitious goal of raising $1 million. With us, Dan Russell, the chair of the Ruatoria Papa Rererangi Charitable Trust, which owns the aerodrome. Dan, kia ora. Nice to have you on the panel.
4: Great to be here. Thanks for having me.
0: You're trying to raise $1 million. That must be quite the upgrade.
4: Well, we're going from a grass strip to a tar field strip. So, yeah, it is a major and long overdue if we can get there.
0: Is this just indicative, Dan, really, of the wider issue that regional air right now is under really intense cost pressures?
4: Oh, certainly it is, and the further you get away from the main hubs, the bigger those pressures are. But, you know, for Ruatoria to have its own little airline like we do at the moment and have someone come in there and pick you up and take you wherever you want to go is mighty, and it's something we want to hold on to. But it's a lot more than that for the Ruatoria airfield too, and it's used for a lot of things. But basically, the one that gets people really is that during these emergencies and cyclones and things we seem to have all the time on the East Coast, having that air link is absolutely vital for meaningful help and recovery efforts, for sure.
0: Absolutely. Right, Dan, stay there. Verity.
1: Kia ora, Dan. I'm curious, what's the access like otherwise? Are you in an isolated part of the country? Is this like a very vital part that's essentially keeping you guys going?
4: We are isolated. I mean, when we say that, we have State Highway 35, which is a great trip, and everyone should do it for some if they get a chance. But it is remote, and it doesn't take much for one part of that road to go out, and there are no alternative tracks in or around the Cape. So, yeah, it is vital, yeah.
0: Mm. Gosh, Thomas.
2: Thanks for being on. I'm curious, so when, you know, the grass, runway is working, so not in bad weather, how many flights a week are kind of coming in and out?
4: It depends on the time of year. In the middle of winter, not very many. Other times of the year, we've had the airstrip used for putting fertiliser onto the local farms. So, you know, suddenly it's very busy. We get a lot of flight training flights that go through there as well with people coming out of Tauranga and Whakatane, Gisborne, Napier, coming over there to do some of their flight training. And a lot of tourism out of there as well. So it's a hub of, you know, Ruatoria, the first place in the world to see the sun. Yeah. So we get a lot of that sort of traffic as well.
0: How long has Air Ruatoria been in business?
4: Air Ruatoria is reasonably recent, in the last 3 or 4 years it's been up and running, and they really were a lifeline during Cyclone Gabrielle when people like yourselves and the media and so on needed to get up there and to see what was actually happening. Air Rotorua was the people doing it for you. So the airstrip's been there a lot longer than that. I've been on the trust of that for coming on 30 years now, and it's always gone from, you know, from one disaster to the next up there, and every now and then we get a bit of a boost. But we've decided to take things into our own hands and try and get some real funding going. It's tricky. I know that the funding is always population based, and that's where we fall down up on the coast because there's not so many people. But we're hoping there are some generous people in and around the area. I heard someone won Lotto in Gisborne the other day. They got a bit of money. I hope they're listening to your show tonight.
0: If you're listening, get in touch, 2101, because I know of a small airline who could use some funds for a runway. Back to you, Verity.
1: I was just hoping, Dan, you were going to tell me that you had some like crazy and exotic fundraising activities lined up. You know, like you're all going to dress as flightless birds and then human catapult into the air to raise money. Are we doing anything fun?
4: We're not doing anything fun up there because of the isolation. You'd end up being an audience of one and you just look really silly doing that.
0: Good point.
1: It was live streaming. Okay. Never know.
0: I want to ask. I mean, it's
4: keep that in mind.
0: It's look. It is ambitious. We're talking about a give it a little. This is Air Rotorua. They local airstrip needs a major makeover. It's well used, and it's an area which is, you know, vulnerable to hazard. But in terms of the government, there's some calls for what's called a PSO or a public service obligation. I know they have those in some other countries, and that is a business like yours, which actually is quite essential. You can't do without it. Do we need to look at some sort of PSO model here?
4: I think it would definitely be an option for the government, and certainly once again I say, you know, the population that lets us down, but everybody deserves the same equal opportunity to all these services, and that's what we're trying to provide up there for the people. And it's all about the people up there, because you live in Rotorua doesn't mean you don't get the services everyone else gets. So we're determined to push our trolley and get as far as we can to make sure that happens.
0: Yeah, well, someone says, wow, our farm has an asphalt airstrip, so good luck to Rotorua.
4: Yeah, thanks very much.
0: Yeah. Hey, Dan, all the very best. Kia ora, and I hope you achieve that goal.
4: Thanks very much, guys. Have a good night. Thank you.
0: Dan Russell there, the chair of the Ruatoria Papa Rererangi Charitable Trust, which owns the aerodrome there. They want to actually just make sure that local airstrip gets that much-needed makeover. Meanwhile, gosh, running hot with bald head hot takes.
1: Yes, tell me.
0: Well, where do we start? Here's just a couple. Okay. I'm from a family of bald men with beards. My son, who's 40, bald, and his brother, full head of hair at 31. We say, tick, tick, tick, time's ticking. None of us Waheni are bothered. However, it's a gene thing with us far north listeners, says someone. Another person says, you can see a scalp's baldness surrounded by the shaved stubble. Such men are still bald. They're still attempting to disguise the fact. I'm not quite sure how enlightening I am being with these answers here, but you're not quite asking the right question. The more perplexing one is, why are handsome young men in their 20s, like my son, having only a moustache? I'm always erasing the moustache with my eyes and thinking, he's actually good looking, if only he didn't have that moustache.
1: I think that is a very generational lightning rod there, because moustaches for everyone under 20 are attractive, but if you're over 20, you find them weird.
0: Oh, come on, profiling again.
1: No, I'm
0: that's
1: serious.
0: Not true.
1: No, it's like Crocs and gymming in your pyjamas. If you are Gen Z, you think that's really attractive. If you're a millennial, you're like, what the hell? How did you leave the house like that? Now, I like a moustache sometimes on firefighters, but unless you're a firefighter, I'm not here for it.
2: I came out of the COVID lockdowns.

0: about the way that younger listeners don't know the what the older ones of us went through of having a landline and not knowing who was at the other end of the line. So what was that signature greeting in your house? So here's just a few. Wallace answering the phone, Hamilton in the 70s, Dad said 64961. Mum said hello, and us kids says Waikato River Shark Patrol. Good times. My dad had six daughters, and he thought he was very funny when he answered the phone with Cosgrove's College of Carl Knowledge. Another one said, what? Hello, are you there? Another one says, telephone in the kitchen. Our father would answer in a very serious tone, are you there? And with us, we have Beth. How are you, Beth?
1: Oh, well, thank you, Wallace.
0: Gosh, we're going down memory lane on the old landline phone greeting, aren't we?
1: We certainly are, yes. Kids today wouldn't know what we're talking about.
0: No, exactly. Okay, so Beth, what's your contribution?
1: Well, my grandma, who was born in 1915, she used to answer the phone by saying yes, but because of our beautiful Kiwi accents, it sounded like yes.
2: That's fantastic.
1: We're so cute. And we kids we thought it was hilarious because we, of course, had to answer the phone with 866193 and then say our name. So,
0: that's right.
1: Yep.
0: That brings back such memories for me, just that one word. Can you just say it for the panel again, just one more time?
1: Yes.
2: I love that so much.
0: That's great. Oh, my goodness me. Beth.
1: Obviously from the party line, some people used to say working because they shared a line, didn't they? So they wanted to know if it was free and no one was listening to their conversation.
0: Yeah. Yes. Good on you, Beth. Yes. Thanks
2: That's
0: for joining
2: adorable.
0: Us. Very good.
1: No worries. Thank you.
0: Another one says, are you there? There was lots of, are you there? Wallace, my favourite telephone answer was White House Nixon speaking. be either a clunk or a g'day, John. another one. Very good. What about you, Thomas? Can you recall?
3: I can recall, and I'm curious. I didn't realise there would be such a range. I just assumed mine was default. So my family name's Scrimger. I was a kid. I said Scrimger's house, Thomas speaking. It was kind of like this is where you've reached. This is who I am. That's the information that's relevant.
0: Yeah.
3: What else is there to say?
0: Yeah,
3: what are these numbers?
0: Someone says, my mother used to answer the phone in her poshest voice, 6K, which was our party line number.
2: Oh, that's
0: yeah.
2: great.
0: Yeah, what about you, Verity?
2: I don't have any memory of this. I mean, I know my mum and dad had a landline, but I would have been really small, and I actually can't remember them answering a landline. My dad always used to pick up any phone call on his cell phone with Chris Johnson. He would just say his name. Yeah, so you call him on the cell phone. I'd call Dad, and Dad would be like, Chris Johnson. And I still, in moments of when I don't know how to answer the phone, will say in my head, Chris Johnson.
3: I mean, my dad will text me, and he'll put his initials at the end of the text. And I'm like, Dad, I've got the number saved.
2: So I know it's you. No one else uses these emojis.
0: Gosh. What else? Wallace, I have most always answered the phone in a low, creepy voice. What are you wearing?
2: what the?
0: Okay, that's very strange.
2: God, imagine
0: one more. Well. My partner is the chief of the local fire brigade. Not keen on her growing a moustache, says that person there. Or anyway, it is 6 away from 7. You're on the panel, RNZ National. Lovely to have your company on Apple and Spotify. Listen and follow. So imagine this. You look into your future wife or husband's eyes at your wedding. You are starting a future together, and in the background is this. Ta-da! Oh, amazing. People come to Aotearoa from all around the world to taste the Tolkien flavour in the air. And sometimes they get married here, and they want a little bit of Middle-earth vibe to their nuptials. Who wouldn't? Who wouldn't? So they call on Bruce Hopkins. He's a veteran actor, and he played gambling, Rider of the Rohan, the right-hand man to King Theoden. But he's also a long-standing marriage celebrant. And if you're a Lord of the Rings fan, who else would you want to present you with the One Ring? Bruce Hopkins, kia ora, how are you this evening?
4: I now pronounce you husband and wife.

0: I just love it. I just love this. To be clear, you don't do your weddings as your Lord of the Rings character. Am I right?
1: No, on two levels. I'd probably get my ass sued.
0: Yeah.
1: But also, I just find that a bit corny myself.
0: Totally.
1: So I became a celebrant because of my role in Lord of the Rings. It was like my acting career ended after I got my role. Lord of the Rings came out. I didn't want to move to LA. I had children who were just coming into their teen years, so I stayed here. And so it was like, right, what can I do? I would get invited to fan conventions around the world. So I became a tour guide and a celebrant. And I ended up not really doing Lord of the Rings tours or Lord of the Rings weddings, but I do both. I did both, and I love it. I'd love tour guiding, and being a celebrant is amazing. And I just did a wedding in the Marlborough Sounds. I got flown down to the Marlborough Sounds, two Kiwis, mid-30s.
0: Yeah.
1: They're both archaeologists in London and in Oxford. And they are Lord of the Rings absolute fans.
0: Totally.
1: So they asked if I would be their celebrant. They came back out here to get
0: amazing.
1: Married.
0: It gives me the chills. I mean, imagine this, Thomas. If you are a fan, and the Lord of the Rings fandom is actually bigger than the Star Wars fandom. It's just massive worldwide.
2: Wait,
0: it is. It shows.
1: And it's based on Tolkien, you know.
0: Yes, Tolkien.
1: The thing is, there's been a huge history of Tolkien behind the movies, and that's it means that the generations, just the new generations. I ask people at fan conventions, like, how old were you when the movies came out? And I wasn't born, or I was 3 or 2, but they follow in their parents' footsteps.
0: Bruce,
1: sometimes
0: let's get the panel in to see what they think. Would you want a Lord of the Rings wedding, Verity Johnson?
3: No, Bruce, I'm sure you do God's work out there, genuinely. I have no interest. Lord of the Rings is one of these cultural things. It's like rugby, where I understand up close.
4: 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We're now closing on this frequency. Our transmission will continue in a few moments on 9700 kilohertz in the 31-metre band. 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

0: RNZ Pacific, Nisan Bolivi Naka, I'm Waratuila Epitela with the news. Fiji police have still not interviewed all of the suspects in the Tone Vakarise case, despite investigations beginning nearly 5 months ago. In a statement, the police said they had questioned five of eight of them. Kaya Selby reports.
1: Mr. Vakarisi's murder investigation began in late April. He had been found dead in a military prison cell, evidently suffering a severe beating. Army Chief Ro Johnny Kalauniwai admitted in May that, quote, "We are at fault," with soldiers being subject to questioning. Fiji police say the investigation file will be forwarded to prosecutors, quote, "once all eight subjects have been questioned." Commissioner Rusiati Tundravu has called on the public to trust the process.
0: Hurricane Laurel brought damaging winds and heavy rain to Hawaii, hitting the island of Kauai the most. The storm comes as a strong El Nino develops in the Pacific, highlighting what the climate pattern could mean for tropical cyclone activity. Victoria University's Professor James Renwick told Pacific Waves El Nino is changing conditions across the region.
2: The expectation is there will be perhaps a larger number than normal of tropical cyclones and that they will be able to travel around farther east than they normally do.
0: A new report says less than half of Year 4 students in the Pacific reached the minimum expected proficiency level of reading in 2025. The Pacific community has released its 2025 Pacific Islands Literacy and Numeracy Assessment. Christina Perthsico has more.
3: 44% of Year 4 students reached the reading minimum proficiency standard. For boys, this dropped to 38%, and for girls, it went up to 50%. Writing and numeracy was better, with 70 and 72% proficiency, respectively. For Year 6 students, 70% reached minimum proficiency in numeracy, 54% in reading, and 53% in writing. Boys' achievement was also behind girls in this year bracket. These figures include most Pacific countries, but not Papua New Guinea, the French Islands, the Marianas, Guam, or American Samoa.
0: A sleep researcher says the community buy-in in Samoa for research on sleep and youth mental health well-being is overwhelming. A study requested by the Samoan Ministry of Health looks into how sleep and circadian rhythms could help address anxiety, depression and other mental health challenges among Pacific youth. Co-author Lia Mane Dr. Ronnie Ning Shu says despite initial hesitation, parents, teachers and community leaders changed their minds when they discovered it was about improving the well-being of youth.
4: They really loved this idea because then they could see the benefits not only in terms of good mental health and well-being but also educational outcomes.
0: The study will be highlighted in an upcoming TVNZ Plus documentary series called Sleep. A Pacifica medical doctor rejects claims made that a scheme designed to increase Māori and Pacific health professionals is discriminatory. The Royal Australasian College of Physicians warns reducing or scrapping the Māori and Pacific Admissions Scheme, or MAPAS, could have negative impacts. Dr. Timothy Hopgood told Pacific Waves the removal of the scheme will also undo progress towards creating a more equitable medical workforce.
5: I have real concerns that if this program is diminished or scrapped, that the progress that has been made towards equitable outcomes, equitable workforce, and a workforce that is responsive to Pacific needs will be undermined.
0: In Aotearoa, New Zealand, a Ngāti Kahununu petition calling for a halt on government plans to amend legislative references to Te Tiriti o Waitangi has gathered more than 20,000 signatures. The iwi's chair, Baden Barber, says any legislative or constitutional changes affecting Te Tiriti should involve genuine consultation with Māori and the public. He says the petition will be delivered to Parliament on horseback, with iwi representatives beginning the journey to Wellington from Waimaramarae in Hawke's Bay tomorrow morning.
6: We know that this government is looking to amend, delete, weaken statutes within bills of parliament. What this is about is saying the treaty is tapu, you know, don't touch the treaty. It's a founding document of this country.
0: The government says it's not weakening treaty obligations. The Ministry of Social Development's chief executive says she won't resign after more than 30,000 benefits were wrongly suspended. A review found 16,000 petitioners and veterans' winter energy payments were impacted. MSC chief executive Debbie Power has told Checkpoint she accepts responsibility for the costly mistake but will not step down.
7: The review is really clear that we need to do better, and I'm committed to doing that.
8: Have you offered your resignation?
7: No. I'm certainly accountable. I'm certainly fronting up and demonstrating that I am accountable for this. My job is to fix this.
0: Debbie Powell says she is yet to ask the minister whether she still has her confidence. In world news, at least five people are dead and 86 remain unaccounted for after a fire broke out on a ferry in the Philippines. The country's Coast Guard says the fire broke out on the MV Jane Astor as it neared its destination at the tourist hotspot of Coron in the province of Palawan. The Coast Guard says 43 people have been rescued. Reports say the ship was carrying 134 passengers and crew. The EU's climate service says August was the joint hottest month ever recorded, tying with July 2023. The record was driven by a combination of climate change and the rising influence of El Niño, pushing heat into the atmosphere across the Pacific. Temperatures for the month were 1.65 Celsius above pre-industrial levels, surpassing the critical 1.5 threshold agreed by countries to avoid the worst consequences of climate change. While a single month above 1.5 Celsius does not mean it has been permanently crossed, it shows a trend towards breaching that limit. In sport, Oceania Rugby says that Rotorua will host the 2026 Oceania Sevens Cup tournament on October the 31st and November the 1st. It says the event is the only international rugby sevens tournament in Aotearoa, New Zealand this year and will be hosted at the Rotorua International Stadium. The tournament, held in partnership with New Zealand Rugby, will feature eight teams in the Men's Cup, Fiji, New Zealand, Australia, Samoa, Tonga, Tuvalu, Cook Islands and Niue. The women's competition runs across two sections. The Oceania Sevens Women's Cup, which will feature Samoa, Tonga, Cook Islands, Niue and Solomon Islands, and then a six-team international women's invitational featuring Fiji, New Zealand, Australia, France, Japan and the United States. That's your latest news and sport from RNZ Pacific. For more on our stories, head to our website, rnzi.com.
9: Aloha, this is Pacific Waves from RNZ Pacific. I'm Susama Swisuki. Coming up, Hurricane Lola leaves a trail of destruction in Hawaii. Papua New Guinea's capital is a city on the rise and its hop cop has his hands full. And how getting a good night's sleep can improve mental well-being. More than 30,000 people on the Hawaiian island of Kauai remain without power after Hurricane Lola battered the island. Residents are now beginning the cleanup, with roads blocked by fallen trees and power lines and widespread damage reported across the island. Kauai resident Charles Ioane says the storm was unlike anything he's experienced before.
10: This is my second year living in Kauai, so this is my first experience to something like this. Even when I stayed in Samoa, when I stayed in New Zealand, nothing came close to what I experienced in the last 24 hours.
9: The island is now calm, but Ioane says it was a different story just hours earlier. He says the people of Kauai spent days preparing as the forecast predicted that the hurricane was heading towards the island.
10: We did everything in advance to prepare ourselves. We had at least 5 days, but when it started to pick up the winds. And mind you, this was before the storm was actually within our area. It was already heavy and the winds were quite strong at that point.
9: Throughout the night, the storm got worse.
10: But throughout the evening, as the storm progressed, you know, we were told that the most heaviest point was going to come after 9, 10 o'clock into the early hours. And sure enough, we heard and felt every bit of it.
8: The scale of the damage became clear once Ioane went around the island.
10: Certain areas had really gotten impacted to the point where roads, the asphalt has been ripped up. Tourist destinations, the hotels right along the beach, their swimming pool is full of sand.
8: Efforts to restore a native nursery have now been set back by the storm.
10: They were bringing back, restoring a native nursery and a fish pond, and a lot of that work now has to be redone.
8: Despite the damage, Ioane says it's the aloha spirit that's keeping the community together.
10: Folks out here are resilient. People are already getting to work. They're not waiting on nobody. You know, families are coming together to help each other out, and that's just kind of the attitude here. And that's why I love living on this island.
8: The hurricane has highlighted risks the Pacific region faces as El Nino continues to develop. Victoria University's climate scientist, Professor James Renwick, says El Nino can create conditions favourable for tropical cyclones. But he isn't convinced there's a direct link between Hurricane Lal and El Nino.
11: Tropical cyclones can affect Hawaii from time to time, and whether that part of the Pacific tends to have more tropical cyclone activity during an El Nino, I'm not actually sure.
8: However, Renwick says climate change could also increase the likelihood of more intense El Nino events.
11: As the climate warms, we should expect more extreme El Ninos, more super El Ninos, such as the one that's still developing in the Pacific at the moment.
8: Tropical cyclones aren't the only thing Pacific communities should worry about. Renwick says people should also keep an eye on their water sources.
11: Water security is going to be an issue this year. Expected to be drier across the western tropical Pacific. So see what's going on with water availability now. Check on reservoirs, etc. And be ready to capture water when it does fall, when the rain does fall.
8: Back on Kauai, the immediate focus is recovery. Charles Ioane says the people are leaning on each other more than ever. They've weathered storms before, and they'll get through it again.
10: There's a small area that has power, but again, getting to that location is difficult. So, you know, we come together, we help each other out, family or not. That's just how we do things out here.
8: Papua New Guinea's capital, Port Moresby, is routinely ranked high on international lists of the most dangerous city. But despite its crime challenges, Moresby is also a place of growth, which has a lot going on, from cultural and sporting to business activity. Johnny Blade spoke with the capital's top police officer about efforts to maintain law and order in this burgeoning Melanesian city.
12: Metropolitan Superintendent Warwick Simitab believes in the potential of the national capital, but he has his hands full. With several major events on the horizon, he's working to ensure the city has the right security conditions in place. These include the general elections next year and the Moresby-based PNG Chiefs joining Australia's NRL Rugby League competition in 2028. Simitab says the city is growing fast and has many in-migrants, which adds to social pressures.
13: 2024, the estimated population was about 756,000. But from my perspective in addressing law and order, people coming in because of the road networks into the city, I would say I believe there's 1.2 million people now in the city. It's quite a challenge managing city with people coming in every day.
12: He says the constabulary is managing okay and has more resources than in previous times in order for it to do its policing work.
13: We are putting in our strategies specifically on, instead of reactive, we are now focusing on proactive policing that is gradually improving law and order. People are taking into ownership, they're understanding law, they're also participating in addressing law and order.
12: Community policing is a relatively new concept in the city.
13: We have created neighborhood programs, community policing. We have youths forming up groups. We have the city wardens. These are some of the successful programs that youths and people are taking into supporting policing in terms of community policing.
12: The goal is to make Moresby more of a livable, safe city for everyone, both locals and those people who come from other countries to work and invest.
13: I'm also focusing on tourism. I want to portray to the world Port Moresby as a beautiful city to welcome people to come in to invest. Yes, on the PNG chips, yes, we also, this is a long term to, in part of our tourism operation security plan, is to lay in foundation good for the games. Also, basically, investor confidence. You know, we have a lot of development partners.
12: Around the start of the year, police were involved with evicting communities in one or two illegal land settlements in the city. Difficult operations that in one case resulted in deadly violence. The Metropolitan Superintendent denies suggestions that these exercises were driven by police. He says police were only following court orders. Meanwhile, Warwick Simitab says El Nino, which has brought severe drought to the region, has been a big challenge for the National Capital District too.
13: Like I said, some of the people coming into the city, these are people who are experiencing the effects of climate change and El Nino. Also, we have strategies in place to address El Nino, drought and all this.
12: Above all, Warwick Simitab says Port Moresby has its challenges, but is a dynamic city that locals and visitors can enjoy.
8: It's being reported that a treaty between Australia and the Solomon Islands is on the horizon. The ABC this week revealed details of a package worth $900 million under the treaty. But the Solomon's opposition has accused Australia of foreign interference, questioning the timing of the treaty. Joining me is our reporter, Kaya Selby. So, Kaya, what are they saying?
1: Kia ora sana. So the opposition leader in the Solomon Islands, former Prime Minister Manase Songavare, is essentially questioning the timing of this revelation about the large sum of money, the Solomon Islands Australia Treaty, which is apparently on the table, with the motion of no confidence. The story was broken by the ABC on Monday, and those text messages were coming sort of in the aftermath of the Pacific Islands Forum between Solomon's ministers and Australian officials. And Songavare says there was one thing in that text message which particularly caught his eye. We need to stand together to defeat this motion. That comes from the Australians. This is a very interesting situation where you may expect the Australian government to, you know, throw some kudos to the government with which they're negotiating, but also the motion of no confidence, that's a parliamentary matter, right? That is a vote for elected Solomon's MPs. And for the Australian government to say, yeah, we hope you win, to Solomon's politicians who can then go and relay that message to their colleagues, does feel like a lot of pressure. So Songavare is pointing that out. And the interesting thing, you know, this is coming at the same time as there are some rumblings about potential Chinese interference in the Solomon Islands process, you know, the reason why the motion happened in the first place. We spoke to a journalist on Monday, could have been because of the Pacific Islands Forum. That timing is just too convenient. Songavare is saying a very similar thing in the case of Australia.
14: What can you tell us about the treaty?
1: Well, I mean, while us reporters had spent the week talking about a regional security treaty across all Pacific Island countries, maybe what we ought to have been talking about was the Australia-Solomon Islands Treaty, which Matthew Wiley, newly into the role, back in July floated when he went to Canberra. I mean, we're talking about a reset in the Solomon's foreign policy, a trajectory that had begun when Songavare himself was elected in the last election, the 2022 security treaty with China. Wiley is calling for a review of that agreement. He is signalling a sort of friend to all enemies to none approach, going on the celebrity tour across New Zealand, Australia, Japan earlier in the year, and now a treaty with a bunch of different support measures for the Solomon Islands may be coming, the ABC reports, in the next few weeks. A few items include funding towards Matthew Wiley's free education policy, around $820 million Solomon's dollars there, another $275 for visa system improvements. There's a few different items in here that are just rumours at this point, but we're waiting for a text to really lock that in. Australia is striking deals all over the place, most recently, of course, the Ocean of Peace deal in Fiji, which created a military alliance. The Solomons doesn't have a standing military, but what could a Solomon-style Ocean of Peace-type treaty mean, and what can the Solomons get out of this to maximise their benefit?
14: The motion of no confidence threw a real curveball last week. What came of it?
1: So when we spoke to Finance Minister, at that point sacked Finance Minister Gordon Darcy Lilo, he said at that point, which was a bit about mid last week, that there were some more cabinet resignations forthcoming. That did not turn out to be the case. In fact, quite the opposite. Harry Coomer, who was the Commerce Minister, actually came back to Wale in a display of incredible forgiveness. Coomer got his job back. By the middle of the week, it could have gone either way, but a series of efforts led to opposition leaders actually flipping to support the government. Whatever could have happened, it hasn't happened. Matthew Wiley lives to fight another day.
8: New research in the Pacific is looking at how sleep can address youth and mental health challenges. Li'a Manaya, Dr. Roni Angshu, is co-leading a study into how sleep may address anxiety, depression and other mental health challenges among Pacific youth. Atiriano Matiariki has this report.
15: Sleep. It's nature's version of a physical recharge. However, new research is looking into how it can recharge the mind as well. Li'amania, Dr. Roani Ngashu, who has been studying sleep for 4 years, says this latest research stemmed from a request from Samoa's Ministry of Health.
16: It came from the work that we had done previously on mental health prevalence in the Pacific countries and specifically in Samoa. We're just aware of just the high prevalence of mental health illness in Pacific young people, and so through this program, we've been looking at ways in which we can really address this complex problem with some innovative solutions.
15: Li'amania says parents and communities have told her screen time, excessive exposure to artificial lights, and overcrowding in multi-generational households had the biggest negative effect on youth sleeping. Therefore, making better use of the early part of the day with the morning light and its calming energy, is seen as a healthy practice around sleep patterns. Li'amania says this has become a common practice in Samoa.
16: Young mothers have been using morning light, helping with the sleep of the infants and children, which aligns well with the circadian systems practices that the University of Oxford and the University of Auckland have been working on for mental health and depression and anxiety in young people.
15: She says the practice doesn't have a traditional name, but is entrenched in their way of life.
16: When you go to Samoa, lots of people are getting up early to go where it's a lot cooler to be walking early in the morning than it is any other part of the day.
15: Li'amania says they are now looking for funding and writing grants to dig deeper into how this affects the mental well-being of Samoan youth.
16: We have done the scoping to see whether Samoans wanted to focus on sleep and mental health. I think we had seen some benefits from young people in Australia and New Zealand and wanted to see if we can scale those benefits up to the Pacific region and specifically Samoa.
15: According to Li'amania, community buy-in in Samoa is overwhelming, despite initial hesitation.
16: When we talked to them first about improving sleep for mental health and well-being, then parents, church ministers and Sunday school teachers and school teachers, they really loved this idea because then they could see the benefits not only in terms of good mental health and well-being, but also educational outcomes.
15: Li'amania's research will be central to a new TVNZ Plus doco series called Sleep, hosted by TV chef Al Brown, which she hopes will give those kids in Samoa exposure and create better mental health well-being outcomes for them. People can watch Sleep on TVNZ Plus from the 14th of September.
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18: Internet news, Public Service Commission tightens scrutiny of senior civil servants. Smaller jetties considered for island communities. VFRU urges caution over YS bicycle investments. Lycée Louis-Antoine de Bougainville tightens discipline after student incidents. And Vanuatu joins Pacific Media Climate Training. Good evening and welcome to Vanuatu Nightly News. I'm Kizzy Kalsakau. Leading our news tonight, Vanuatu highlights community-led invasive species action in New Caledonia. Vanuatu has highlighted its community-led approach to invasive species management at the 11th Pacific Islands Conference on Nature, Conservation and Protected Areas in Noumea, where Pacific delegates discuss invasive species as a growing threat not only to biodiversity but also to livelihoods, food security, water resources and climate resilience. Vanuatu shared experiences through its community conservation area committees, demonstrating how traditional knowledge, community ownership, and the participation of women and young people can strengthen conservation outcomes. The discussions emphasize that controlling invasive species should be viewed as a nature-based solution that can restore ecosystems and strengthen their ability to support Pacific communities. For Vanuatu, the approach is particularly relevant to protecting natural resources and improving resilience in island communities while ensuring conservation decisions are led by local people and reflect traditional knowledge and governance systems. Delegates call for stronger integration of invasive species management into national biodiversity, climate and development planning, as well as greater access to climate and conservation financing. The five-day conference, being held from 7th to 11th of September in Noumea, has brought together more than 400 Pacific delegates to strengthen regional cooperation on nature conservation, with Vanuatu contributing its community-based conservation experience to the regional discussions. In PSC, the Public Service Commission PSC is tightening oversight of directors general and directors amid concerns over breaches of public service rules, employment contracts and professional conduct. PSC Commissioner Fred Furu Bravo says particular attention will be given to unauthorized overseas travel, failure to appoint acting senior officials during absences and the use of government vehicles without approval, while warning senior officers against becoming politically aligned with individual ministers rather than maintaining their professional obligations to the public service. Mr. Puro Bravo says the move comes as a mid-term review has raised concerns over the performance of government ministries and the diversion of resources and priorities towards political agendas instead of approved national programs. He calls for deeper political reform alongside public sector reform, arguing that stronger leadership and accountability are needed for Vanuatu to achieve the objectives of its national development plans and meet future challenges. In other news, the Vanuatu Financial Intelligence Unit, VFRU, is urging people involved with YS Bicycle to provide information as questions remain over whether the social media promoted platform has the required approvals to accept money from the public and offer investment returns. The warning comes as users in Vanuatu, including Santo, report successful withdrawals and claim the platform is helping them meet daily expenses with investments ranging from 5,000 to higher amounts. Director Teddy Garay says a business restriction alone does not automatically allow a company to take investment money and provide returns, warning that relevant businesses must comply with financial regulations. The legal status of YS Bicycle also remains unclear, as VPAL said the platform was not registered in its system, while Vanuatu Financial Service Commission registry list YS Sharing Technology under a different business activity. The VFRU has urged the public to understand the platform's regulatory status before investing further funds. In maritime, Vanuatu is assessing whether smaller, strategically located and climate-resilient jetties could provide better value for island communities than concentrating limited funding on major wharf developments. The Vanuatu Maritime Safety Authority, VMSI, Government and Ocean Logistics Limited are conducting a nationwide assessment of domestic maritime infrastructure to identify priority areas where improved access is urgently needed. Led by VMSA Senior Inspector Jackie Taleo, the team has travelled aboard MV Nakato to assess facilities across several islands, working with communities and domestic shipping operators. The assessment is examining how practical landing facilities could improve the movement of cargo, vehicles and essential goods, while reducing handling costs and risks for communities that currently rely on beach landings. The findings will contribute to a national maritime infrastructure database to guide future government investment and discussions with development partners. The long-term goal is to establish a network of resilient maritime access points that can strengthen domestic trade, improve outer island connectivity, and support disaster response with properly engineered smaller jetties, potentially offering a practical solution for many communities. In education, Lycée Louis-Antoine de Bougainville Lycée Lab has strengthened security and discipline measures following a series of incidents involving students, including alleged alcohol use, truancy, dress code breaches, and cigarettes found in the boys' dormitory. The school has increased security at its entrance and introduced checks on students' uniforms, hairstyles, and general appearance, with some students sent home for failing to comply with school rules. School authorities have also raised concerns about students leaving home in uniform but failing to attend classes, with some cases of alleged alcohol consumption reportedly coming to light through social media. Parents and guardians have been urged to take greater responsibility for monitoring their children, while school management says stronger cooperation between families and the school is needed to address poor behavior among its 1,160 students. Vanuatu was represented among Pacific media professionals taking part in the Pacific Media Mana Masterclass 2026 in Nuku'alofa in Tonga, aimed at strengthening reporting on weather, climate and ocean issues. The two-day program brought together journalists and meteorological communications officers to improve the accuracy and accessibility of scientific information for Pacific communities. The training, coordinated by SPREB and SPC with support from Australia and New Zealand, focused on helping journalists translate complex weather and climate science into clear and useful public information. Following the program, selected participants will form a Pacific News team to cover major regional meteorological meetings in Tonga from September 10th to 16th. With that, conclude our Vanuatu Nightly News. You can still follow VNN through Buzz SoundCloud, Buzz Facebook page, our website www.buzzonline.vu, Capital FM 107, and Radio New Zealand Melanesian Update RNZ Pacific. I'm Kizzy Kalsakau. You have a very good night.
17: And have now Melanesian Update program, Nikoroi Hawkins. Thank you to Mas for tuning in. Yusa Kasim Okata, up-to-date news and current affairs, lo website blomifala, rnzi.com, and mifala stop too, lo Facebook and lo Twitter, just search him at RNZ Pacific.
19: Alright, that there is the sound of a southern right whale. A southern right whale. And we're about to talk with somebody who has had a number of close encounters with them. Very few jobs in this country like this person's, actually, which involve launching a rescue mission with a wetsuit to save an animal as big as a bus or as big as two buses, actually. But in June this year, Dock Marine Reserves Ranger Zach Penman did just that. He rescued a whale. He's only one phone call away from adventure because he runs the Large Whale Disentanglement Team. Yes, that is the name of his team, the Large Whale Disentanglement Team. And he's here to tell us how it all works, including that recent rescue.
20: I started scuba diving before I even got into high school and absolutely fell in love with the ocean. Diving in the Marlborough Sounds, beautiful kelp, heaps of scallops, lots of crayfish getting around, the beautiful shimmering light off the fish. But as I went through high school, I sort of started to see that shimmering light start to fade. There was less and less scallops around. The kelp all sort of died off when the crayfish disappeared. And it was actually quite bleak to see over only 4 or 5 years for a young person. And that was when I decided I was going to go study marine science. Otago University was my calling. It was an absolute hoot of a time. I'm sure anyone that's been down there and done that has thoroughly enjoyed themselves. But I had some really, really good lecturers that were really into whales and dolphins. Steve Dawson was a huge influence for me. He had done amazing work with Hector's dolphins and sperm whales and just really inspired me into what can actually be done. I did well enough to get through, but I did a dive instructor's ticket while I was down there. And after a trip to Antarctica through the Sir Peter Blake Trust, tracking blue whales through the Antarctic, found out that being a really hard out scientist is actually quite hard and you spend a lot of time at a desk and it's mostly just applying for funding and never really getting to go out and do these really cool adventures. So I traveled the tropical Pacific, teaching people to scuba dive, hanging out with all other sorts of bits of marine life and having a great time. And then come home, COVID happened, realized, holy moly, can't be a dive instructor forever. And got into fisheries observing, spending up to 12 weeks at sea aboard these crazy international fishing boats, going on some pretty awesome adventures down to the sub-Antarctic. But again, just seeing all this sort of extraction from the ocean. And it was 3 years ago now that my dream job come up, and I ended up in Gisborne as a marine ranger.
19: Wow, it sounds like you have had an incredible life in the ocean. And when... in that, I take it was Antarctica, or when did you first really get close to whales?
20: I'd seen them very fleetingly a few times in Kaikoura when I was young with my parents. I'd seen orca there and seen them off the Otago Peninsula, but it was on the Tangaroa, Niwa's research vessel in Antarctica, when I seen over 1,000 whales in 42 days. We had some of the best whale researchers in the globe with us, from New Zealand, from Australia, and from America. And I got eye to eye with the largest animal on Earth, the largest animal that's ever existed, blue whales, when we were doing some research with them, collecting little bits of skin samples. And man, it really just opens your eyes being next to something that's the size of two buses. It's 180 ton, 32 meters long. These things are godly almost.
19: Yeah, and that sort of is the moment you become, what, a whale lover or a whale rescuer, or you fall in love you fall in love with this animal, I take it?
20: Yeah, I think just very, very fascinated and just love to be sort of in their presence. It's something that's a bit greater than everything else, to be around something that's so big yet so gentle. But at that time, I was sort of figuring out, how do you actually get to work with these creatures? I thought, yeah, I'd like to one day, but sort of got dragged away for a little while. And it wasn't until I was in Gisborne that I really got to work with them hands-on, but it wasn't so much to do with saving them. It was more in the stranding response, trying to refloat. And then when we couldn't do that, working in sort of animal welfare and performing euthanasia on some smaller whales, which is one of the hardest things you can do. It's what you need to do to sort of end their suffering, but it's not a job I'd ever wish on anyone else. You know, it's something that's necessary, but will take a toll on you if you have to do it too much.
19: Yeah, and did it take a toll on you by the sounds of things, putting down the animal that you love?
20: Yeah, definitely. If you have ever done one big pod of false killer whales, and that was one of the hardest days of my life, but something that it was the right thing to do. They were suffering, and to just be part of that journey and to be able to work with iwi and hapu Māori in the North Island, it's something that can be beautiful as well with the full process that carries on. So just another sort of step in that direction of working with whales, understanding them, knowing their plight, knowing what they go through, and just getting a little bit closer.
19: Yeah, what is it like being close to a whale? Like, I mean, most people, their experience will be whale watching at the most, you know, in Kaikoura or somewhere else. What's it like actually being truly close to a whale?
20: Yeah, when these giant eyes are looking at you, kind of feel them looking into your soul a little bit. There's magic in there, and you can really feel it. It's something that's conscious, and when it looks at you, you know it's looking at you. It can see something else. The way they breathe, you can feel it when they exhale and inhale. Such massive lungs. People think they don't really make any noise that people can hear, but just they can make noises like an elephant. They can make noise that can sort of travel through you. You can feel their noise traveling through the bottom of your boat sometimes. So it's not just sort of being there looking, it's a full sense experience. Humpback whales, sometimes you smell them before you see them. They've got such stinky breath.
19: Really? I didn't know that.
20: Yeah. Oh, yeah. If you eat fish all the time and never brush your teeth, you tend to get a bit stinky. So I've had it a few times in Kaikoura now where, oh, I think there's a humpback nearby, and people go, no, there's not. And then just over to the side, oh, yeah, there it is.
19: Wow, you can smell.
20: So a full sense experience.
19: You can smell their breath like that, the old humpback. Yeah.
20: Oh, yeah.
19: And they're sentient beings, obviously, but do they know you're there? What is that interaction like?
20: I like to think so, but we're kind of like ants to something so large, something that is out there doing what they do, traveling thousands of kilometers. We're just these small little curiosities that float around on the surface. Not all of them really care for us at all. You know, we haven't been especially kind to them in the past, and I don't blame them for not wanting much to do with us sometimes. And that's something that we need to remember, that it's on their terms. It's their ocean. We need to respect them.
19: Yeah. I just picked up on one thing you said there. Do you think they know that, you know, humans have hunted them in the past? Do they think they know that boats could be dangerous? Do you think they know that?
20: Definitely. It's super learned. We see it in some of the humpback whales that hang around Kaikoura for longer periods of time. As soon as they hear a boat on the plane, they sort of do a really big look, I'm here, and then evasive manoeuvres. I'm not sure about how well, but they're storytellers as well. That's what their song is. So possibly they do know. They probably remember, you know, there's part of them that there used to be millions of us, and now we're only very few. And what caused that? Well, a lot of it was us. So it's really hard to know. What they know is just such different creatures living in such different worlds, but sharing a consciousness that it's quite hard to explain.
19: Wow, you really, really know whales. And I take it this experience of being close to them like you have, and then, as you said earlier, having to euthanize them, it's no surprise that has led you, Zach, to want to rescue whales and save their lives.
20: Definitely. I was still in Gisborne, still working with them when they're stranded, and then a job come up in Kaikoura to come down and work as a marine reserve ranger down south. It was a little bit closer to home for me, and I was really keen. So when I took it up, I got asked, part of this job is also leading the South Island large whale disentanglement team. Do you think you'd be the right person for that job? And I wasn't sure. It's quite a big responsibility. And I had some really, really good support when I moved down. And there's an amazing team at DOC that runs this large whale disentanglement work. And they were super supportive and helped me sort of into the role of not only being in the team, but looking after it and sort of organizing training, leading the responses, coordinating, and just maintaining everything that we've got.
19: Okay, well, for people who don't know what's involved in a disentanglement mission, take us through one. I mean, your most recent one was a southern right whale. Talk us through it from how the call comes in, I guess, and how you get told that one is tangled up and needs help.
20: Yeah, in my experience with whales, they never strand or get entangled on a Monday morning. It's always long weekends, Friday evenings, Saturdays, Sundays. And this last one was no different. I was at a surf comp in Kaikoura. I wasn't doing very well, which is quite lucky. It gave me an excuse. The phone rings and, oh, hey, Zach, there's an entangled southern right whale in Rakiura, Stewart Island. can we try and figure out how we might be able to disentangle this whale? So it was a great excuse for me. Sorry, guys, got to go. They all thought I was having them on when I said, I've got to go save a whale. Shot out of there. It's a lot of phone calls at the beginning. It's the journey of 9,000 phone calls, but generally starts with the fisherman or whoever's seen it. That's the most important thing, is for people to call it in. They call it in and we try and get in contact with them and get as much information as we can. Where is it? What sort of whale is it? What's it stuck in or entangled in? What does the gear look like? Where exactly is it? Can we get some photos? Can we get some videos so that we can sort of establish, is this something that we can respond to? How close to shore is it? What sort of logistics are we going to need? This last one was even more challenging, being a southern right whale, as the large whale disentanglement team works in tiers, tiers 1 through 4. 1 being like a beginner, just understanding, level 2 being able to work on a disentanglement under a level 3, and then level 3 is being able to lead a disentanglement except a southern right whale, and that's where all of my team sits, well, sat prior to this entanglement. And then level 4 is able to disentangle southern right whales. Reason for that is they're a sort of next level up in the terms of how they can react. They're a lot more manoeuvrable than other whales. They're a lot more unpredictable, I think is the key word. They can swim backwards. They can turn on a dime.
19: Whoa, hang on.
20: And then, like you.
19: They can swim backwards.
20: Sorry, here you go.
19: They can swim backwards.
20: They can swim backwards.
19: Okay.
20: Oh, yeah. That's a bit crazy, isn't it?
19: Yeah, yeah.
20: Yeah, they can use their pectin sort of like in a breaststroke sculling motion to sort of whoosh themselves backwards so they can come back on you, so, which is something quite scary.
19: So how had this one been caught?
20: Yeah, this one had been caught in a cod pot, which is like a really big cray pot with a bunch of rope coming off it with a float. Southern right whales, they really love sort of playing in big bits of kelp. They'll carry them around on their heads. They'll skirt them down their bodies. And then I imagine this one was probably doing something similar. A bit of rope must feel a bit like a bit of kelp. Run it down its back over its tail. But then it had managed to come round and it probably rolled on it a few times. So it had 5 or 6 wraps around its tail. This one was a young female. So she was only about 10 or 11 metres long. And probably weighed 20 ton, which sounds quite big, but a fully grown southern right whale can be up to 50 ton. So a big one probably would have just dragged that pot away with it. So this one was really lucky for us that it was anchored. When it can't move, it makes it really easy for us to go and find it and work on it. But going back to the story, I guess I was calling around, getting everything sorted, and our main priority, the thing that makes disentanglements work really well, and can sort of is the difference between a disentanglement and not, is a satellite buoy that we've got. It's been sort of, the crayfish industry has helped us in acquiring these and help pay for the system that they run. And what it is, just a giant buoy with a satellite in it that bounces back, tells us where this whale is. So before we could figure out how we were going to disentangle it, first priority was to get down there and get this satellite tracker on this whale. So I flew the next day, drove to Christchurch, flew to Invercargill, flew to Rakiura, got picked up by their local ops team, and then the next morning we were on the dock boat heading out to the whale.
19: Yeah, it was somewhere relatively sheltered down by Rakiura Stewart Island.
20: Yeah, just sort of round the corner, which was quite nice, tucked into a little bay. And we managed to get down there, find the whale, and just watch it for a little bit. It's always what we do. So just sort of giving it some distance and then slowly getting closer and closer and closer to figure out, all right, how entangled is it still? So it's kind of like defusing a bomb. You cut the wrong piece of rope, we cut the pot away, the whale's still got all this rope around its tail and swims off, and it can still die from rope that's wrapped around it too tight. So we need to try and get everything off, and there's an order to that operation. And then we got the satellite tag on it. And once we had the satellite tag on it, we knew we had a little bit more time. If the whale did come off the pot, we'd be able to find it and follow it around.
19: Okay, so how did you get the satellite tracker on it, Zach?
20: Yeah.
19: You've skipped that bit, but I think that sounds to me like it's important.
20: Yes, it is quite important. What we use is a grapnel, like a throwing grapnel. Throw it over the rope that's connected to it and then pull it tight. And it's got a little locking mechanism that sort of holds it onto the rope. And then we throw our satellite buoy in and it's all nice and connected. We weren't sure if we were going to need it. We thought we'd just put it on just in case it starts moving around, because our team to disentangle wasn't going to arrive till the next day and there was still quite a bit of time involved. And it was super lucky that we got this thing on, because overnight the satellite buoy starts moving across the Phobos Strait. It was moving quite slowly.
19: Yeah.
20: And at the time we weren't sure, did it just come off the whale, or is that the whale sort of moving with the satellite tag? So we weren't sure, and we were about to send a boat out, but my team, South Island Disentanglement team, was coming across from Bluff on the Real NZ ferry, and they asked really nicely, hey, can we detour to the satellite?

0: So it's still a little bit of a logistical nightmare because I'm on Rakiura Stewart Island. My team's on the ferry just leaving Bluff to Rakiura. We've got our two southern right whale behavioural ecologists in Bluff, and then we've got the whale swimming past Bluff Harbour heading towards the Catlins. So we wait for the team to land. As soon as they get off that, off the Real NZ ferry, they get onto the dock boat with all the gear, and then we head straight back across the Fovo Strait. It's lucky none of them get seasick because this is their second trip of the day. We shoot over to Bluff Harbour. We pick up our two southern right whale behavioural ecologists, which were sort of the key to success in this story because we didn't have the experience with these whales to be able to predict what they were going to do. And they really filled that knowledge gap for us. So we really thank them for their part in this. By about 2 PM, we've got everyone on the boat. We've got all the gear. We know where the whale is because I'm getting emails every 15 minutes of its location. And then we're going to start heading around the coast of southern New Zealand to try and find it. We're still waiting on one more little bit of logistics. Our approach vessel needed a Maritime New Zealand sign-off to work outside of an area that it was surveyed for. But lucky, well, we didn't actually know if we were going to get that day, but we thought we'd go around and see the whale. Once we caught up with the whale, I'm like, all right, let's get geared up just in case we hear from them. And we'll do our safety briefing. And we start talking about, all right, this is what we're going to do. This is how we're going to do it. And then the skipper, Edward, comes out with a big smile, two thumbs up. We've got the okay to try and disentangle this whale. And at this point, this is day four, well, 3.5 from when the whale had become entangled. So that was amazing. We're all in our gear. We're ready to go. What we do is we've got two vessels. We've got a safety boat and an approach boat. Our safety boat is there in case anything happens. They can come in, pick us up, and it's big enough that a whale can't really affect it. Whereas our approach boat is small, maneuverable, and quiet. It's so we can get really close to the whale without freaking it out too much. It was a 3.8-metre naiad from memory. And when you're on a boat that small with a 10-metre whale, it feels even smaller. There's three of us that go on the approach boat. We've got some crazy PPE. We've got a visored helmet that makes us look like something out of Tron Legacy. Yeah. Fully neoprene up. Yeah, some really nice life jackets and lots of bright colours that make us look like creatures from the future. And the three people on the boat all have a job. One person, this job that I was doing was skippering the tender and also just having sort of oversight of the whole operation. Next person is our backup member who's looking after our cutter. So our cutter's got sort of a 3-metre long pole with a curved, I like to call it the hooky hooky cutty cutty, which is probably not its technical
1: it's
0: name.
1: It's a good but term though. Yeah, I like it. I wouldn't mind a hooky hooky cutter cutty myself.
0: Yeah, exactly. And it kind of gives you an idea of what it does. It's curved, it's hooked, and it cuts. So it's just a curved knife with razor blades in it that you can hook over rope and pull back on it, and it slices through the rope quite easily. So we've got the cutter and then the backup person holding on to the cutter and then me at the back of the boat. So we're still not really sure how it's going to go. Southern right whale had never been recorded by Doc as having been disentangled in New Zealand. So this was still a little bit of a first for our team and for the Department of Conservation. So first thing was just see what happens as we approach. Lucky for us, this whale was quite exhausted by day 3.5, and exhausted whales much easier to work on. And also it had about 100 metres of rope trailing behind it, which we could use to sort of pull ourselves up on to work on the whale. So we just slowly motored over to the end of the rope and then turned the engine off on our little boat and started pulling ourselves forward, which is quite a crazy experience, pulling yourselves towards a tail of a 10-metre whale. And as we're doing that, it's dragging us through the sea. It's a little bit like a sleigh ride getting dragged around out there by this giant creature. We just gently bump into its tail and it lets out a really big trumpet. That's like what an elephant makes. A whale can make that exact same.
1: Wow.
0: Yeah, you feel it go through you when you're that close. It reverberates through your bones, which is quite a surreal experience. But it wasn't like a really distressed noise. Like, look out, I'm coming to get you. It's just sort of letting us know he's really big, we're really small. It did a little 180 turn on.

0: dime and come along beside us and sort of lifted its head up to have a look. And then we were just looking into this giant big eye of this huge creature next to us. We all just sat down and just sort of sat in its presence for a little bit. Don't move around, don't make loud noises. That's just something that could make things go badly quite quickly. I was on the radio to our behavioral ecologist and they go, he's just having a look, she's just having a look, seeing what you are. She'll carry on now. And she did. She just turned around, started swimming away. And we just repeated what we'd done the first time, pulled ourselves up the rope until we were right behind her. This time, she sort of knew that we were there. What we found is that when we got a safety boat to just pull the revs back a little bit as well on their boat and quieten down, she really calmed down as well. She was nice and relaxed and let us sort of start working on the ropes. So our cutter Jemima starts cutting through the ropes. We get through about half of them. One of our blades snaps on our hooky hooky cutty cutty, but lucky we've got some more on the boat. Grab the next one, come back over, and then cut the rest of the rope away. All the floats come free, and then, oh, wow, we did it. And it was quite surreal just watching it sort of start swimming off, grabbed all the rope, and very relieved more than anything. It was quite a big 4-day ordeal, and my brain had been running at 1,000 RPM that whole time. And then just to have it done, I think everyone, including the whale, can just breathe a little sigh of relief that we've done it. This whale's no longer entangled. We watched it for about half an hour, and it starts swimming fine. The big thing with these entanglements is you don't want to rush it, but you don't want to take too long. If the entanglement's on the whale for too long, it can get tighter and tighter and tighter, and then the ropes or whatever it is that it's entangled in starts cutting into the flesh. And that can cause infection down the line that can kill them in the long run. And then we picked up all the gear and went back across the Fobo Strait for the third time that day for many people on the boat and had a well-deserved jug at the pub. Yeah. Amazing pub down there.
1: Yeah. And having disentangled a whale, and that was in June this year, wasn't it, that you disentangled that?
0: I don't even know. It's not really words for it, just a surreal experience and something that is just really, really cool to be a part of, something that's bigger than, you know, it's humans doing something larger than themselves to help another creature that has just really makes you feel really good.
1: Yeah, and that's an amazing story that you've told there, and it can be dangerous as well, can't it? I mean, it sounds as if something bad happened to the guy who did this job before you.
0: Yeah, so before Doc really took on the large whale disentanglement sort of team structure, there was a little bit more, it was a little bit looser. There was some people that would get in the water to disentangle whales, and it was working all right for a little while. But this story is sort of rooted in tragedy. It was in 2003, a Kaikoura local diver called Tom Smith passed away doing that sort of work. There was an entangled humpback.
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4: 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Today, my phone day number 10 day, blog moon September. Now my radio friend, blog you play Hilda Wayne. All story long current affairs, no let talk long all this plus story. All serious long PNG, it can walk bong. One time two plus PNG in Australia government. Long help more young plus people, it can ready good long come walk long Australia. And in it long Pacific Australia Labour Mobility Scheme. Like a traditional salt festival long in a province long Papua New Guinea by soy multumuna passing. Long make him salt now all calsa long all. Long number 14 ego long number 15 long September. Now award winning PNG documentary film or Pixar Blong Project Sipik is starting work about Blong display film round long Australia. First time Sam Seke, you got all big plus story long Radio Australia News.
5: Thank you, Hilda. Prime Minister Blong Israel Benjamin Netanyahu emi tok lookout olsen by emi kisim one pla newspaper blong country igolong court behind long this pla newspaper you report him olsen em Mr. Netanyahu emi bin save long plan blong all Hamas line long all make him this pla attack long October number 7 one pla week before long only make him this pla attack. Long Tuesday this pla week, M newspaper Haaretz M publishing one pla report where M talk out long detail blong one pla conversation na me long Mr. Netanyahu, la president blong United Arab Emirates Mohammed bin Zayed, where this pla leader blong UAE M warn him Mr. Netanyahu or them all Hamas only ready long make him one pla attack. This pla newspaper emi report also this pla warning em only no pass him or give him go long Israel defense na intelligence official. Mr. Netanyahu emi talk also this pla report emi no turu. All Republicans long America only walk long boom long Texas em long one pla rare party convention outside long one pla presidential election year. President Donald Trump emi by key speaker long this pla boom, where only expect him long emi give him more energy ahead long all November midterm elections, where he got believed all them by all Democrats he win him all Republicans long end. That's all get the all-line Republicans where only stop long this black convention long Dallas, only giving full support long all long President Trump. One plus judge long America, emi deny him or emi not like giving bail long to plus social media influencer Andrew na Tristan Tate where to play walk along fight against him extradition or Salem to play go back long Britain. Tupla Barataya only arrest him long July behind long United Kingdom. He talk all of them only like long prosecute him Tupla long all offense, long rape, na sex trafficking. Right-wing populist reform party long United Kingdom, emi under investigation long all police. Behind the one pla film documentary, emi saw him all them all staff blong this pla party, only walk long ask him all foreign donation. UK Metropolitan Police announce him all them only launch him one pla criminal investigation long donation ego long this pla reform UK, where emi one pla political party where emi been leading long all polls. Under long law long United Kingdom, all foreign nationals where only no register long vote long United Kingdom, only must no can give him big blood donation ego long all political party. Independent Senator long Australia Jackie Lambie, emi describe him one pla one nation party cartoon video where emi saw him opposition front bencher Andrew Hastie, also one pla traitor, emi one pla disgusting something. Mr. Hastie, who said emi one pla former SAS military officer, emi demand him also one nation party. He must remove him this pla video, that's all one nation party leader Pauline Hanson, emi no like rouse him. Na emi bin Radio Australia News.
6: Thank you, Sam. O leader, blong all big plus years long Papua New Guinea, ibungi mol mouse line blong Australia government, na all PNG seasonal workers long Australia last week. One pla big pla talk talk, he come up em long all serious long PNG, he can work bung one time to pla government blong PNG na Australia. Long LP mo liang pla people, he can ready past time long only come work long Australia. And in it lo this pla Pacific Australia Labour Mobility Scheme. Etman blong Lutheran Sears long PNG, Bishop Dr. Jack Urame, he talk this pla boom blong all Sears leader, he help him all long boom him ting, long strong him more all work blong Sears long development long PNG. Me pin talk talk one time Bishop Dr. Urame last week, time all leader he come long Sydney.
7: I'm good last time. Maybe I got legally time law come bungim all na sit down one time all story one time all too na arim legally story blong all long one him long Papua New Guinea maybe arim kind story good plus story too. That's all some plus some story blood challenges all bungim na kind all same. That's all. Last time maybe I come sit down maybe I'm must true. All young plow man only lose him must place only come lo here na find him walk na. This la walk he help him all true. Maybe like good plus story. lo wok blongol lo lina blongol se melpin family blongol tu long place long Papua New Guinea na mi plaga des la good plaul sem picture na story mi plaga kisim lo des pla 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play making really talk lo des la wok about mi pla last two na mi yama mas na all church leader all two li You got challenges too. He stopped us all. I'm good player.
6: Yes, some challenges. By people looking long last week. Some player die come up long Victoria na one player long Queensland long. Talk straight to you, Bishop Dr. Rame. You get everywhere. Also, the young player line is second facing. Some player am lost side long. Culture clash or all no serve long fitting long way of life. One am you think sampler wrote where all seriously can help him long make him ready all display young people come work long Australia.
7: Yeah, I think good player this last game me of him thinking for me play church can today me play make him talk long this like ask him to one am wrote church by involved long one am first time all this line he come church me play you know involved. Good plan long me plan must involve but this la process long starting this la program long all volunteer I come long here long this la pound program me plan by ready more good na guide him all good na give him some plus steer long walk about long all na sit down long here long on him culture na context long Papua New Guinea me you know one kind all same context na culture long here long Australia all same na suppose all he come and almost kiss him good plan walk ready. Na almost kissing good plus tier talk to long help him all come long here and find him good plus sit down na fit in good law society na all he can walk about he behind him law na steer na culture long Australia na and big plus something long one him senis na melo tupla culture na tupla society eminence are easy na long one him all young plus in no got some good plus strong plus foundation yet or like find him life na em all young plus. So me play church, he got big play work, like guide him also. Now me play talk long how by all church involved long this la walk about long ready more young plan long kiss him good talk na steer na kiss him good please steer long or comes in down na walk long here long Australia.
6: Okay, now play you play bung one time online lo defeat as one play big play bung two year na in up history lo one can all talk you play make him lo this la bung.
7: Today mi play bung one time defeat na mi play arim planti or story blong work all defeat in making one time all planti all different communities inside long Papua New Guinea one play blong all am addressing issue blong all same climate change na protection blong environment na kind also where I think planti good play work he come a finish na two mi play church he talk all same thing am good play work so. Church too, and must stop inside long this discussion. I walk about one time, but me play is support him and by more good player. And another player talk too, and me play walk him. And long this la all welfare long all this la all palm workers too. And one player same discussion me play walk him long today. Now two one him wrote and me play church and by. He got strong plus voice blow me plus long all kind issue and bong mumi because long talk long climate change talk blow geopolitics na talk blow all same relationship no government to entire society and big plus thing long all same social cohesion plenty heavy work lo come up na me long to plus society how by church and engage inside long this plus space long talk na influence him some policy block government so m1 plus big plus discussing na mi plus mama so long here tami plus talk one time more work man na mary long defeat emi obim this plus space can lo mi plus he come up one time some plus good plus talk long finding one him brought by involved from the church, and we can give him a good plan. Also, thing long. Also, two plan government or side long Australia and Thailand long Papua New Guinea. Two long. Also, strong in this relationship long. Good plan work. He can go big plan. He can benefit in plant him and marry inside the community. Long people long Papua New Guinea.
6: Na serious long Papua New Guinea is playing big plan role through long. Work bung want them government long. Give him service long all people long country. Na. Lord, this local pop the play come long Australia. Me understanding most of them must first time blue plug walk come walk about making this plug and walk about overseas. One of thinking blow you long this plug boom blow you plan especially for leaders say to boom na share him thinking no this plug walk about.
7: This plug walk about the first time inside long all them history blow me plug long walk about all them boom blong all get a church leaders M seven mainline churches. Usaides our supportive government long Kiravim country lo kind way long bringing development social service also education health and infrastructure na plenty all social issues also youth na Mary mipla all churches go pass long age long this la walk na inu now to solve me place stop before long independence too or church have been stopped na making big plan walk long Kiravim country na now government looks away na me play walk about one time that's all this look kind walk about all get a church leaders seven plus church leaders he come long Australia also one plus delegation number one time then first time na me plan ama must all get a this look kind walk about supposed long come up long time yet that's all now I'm display as me play film also I'm giving me plan new plus strong again na new plan also opportunity lo me play can kirab display relationship lo me plan na me long church na government one time also all communities na society na me long two plan government one time long Australia na Papua New Guinea one time where church is top all them named long society named long all them government and by giving good all them support long this relationship or partnership to the country and we got so and me feeling all them come from me pla and me giving one plus good plus testimony or witness he go long all them government na same time long civil society all them work from me pla all churches he go long society and big plan na me plan must long continue this so I'm encouraging me pla too na give me plan new plus strong long go back one time new plus think too long album me plan engage long this last space long political space long awesome bring in awesome agenda blood development lo kirabim awesome Papua New Guinea na to kirabim think na bell long all brother na susa long here long Australia too me plan ama mas long defeat me album this initiative so me no can finish now this la awesome network am strongest up yet because I'm start long all time new blog about inside long all time work boom you may call him all time spirit of solidarity me play looking all time this like me give me plus strong more yet long as he been plenty good plus something na good plus work he can kirap one time so me play like him this like must continue
6: M Edmund Blong Lutheran Sios Long Papua New Guinea Bishop Dr. Jack Urame I talk this plan like up traditional salt festival longanga province long Papua New Guinea Highlands all by now all in long Mulisos village inside long like up district long next week number 14 na number 15 long September Siaman Blong Salt Festival organizing committee John Sulupin it talk only mark him this time long end he can mark him too celebration long number 51 PNG independence anniversary long number 16 long September Mr. Sulupini talk like a traditional salt festival by Emi Soy Molkangen Kalsa and a passing to Muna Plongol community inside Long Laigap district where he got a salt pond or round water long end. Sam Seke ask him M Long Tok Tok more long this salt festival.
8: Okay, traditional salt festival by come up long on day 14 to 15 September long display here. And by next week. Okay. Emba kama long lo Mulisas villains long Philikambi local level government long Lakai district in our province Mulisas villains emi one place where plenty of traditional soul phones stop long and before all Tubana been working soul na trade one them online law Narapla provinces na online law Narapla so Mulisas village and also strategic location. People have put him so long and all line law up by demonstrating our traditional soul by all been working law this last time law to banana passing skills go long young generation. I know some so in back up law Mulisas village law, Pilikambi local level government long Lakai district and province.
5: So one by you can talk all of them and me highlight long this Lagai traditional salt festival long this year.
8: Okay, inside long Pilikambi local level government long Lagai district all got 10 to 12 different traditional soul fondle stuff. Now, on a blong all this traditional soul one outline or one clan, all of soul fond as part of our land on a long soul traditional soul or to soul. So, one all soul fond owners all by pegging or soul fond all by processing. Pegim sold, Tumbuna sold, na all by Karim Kam, all by Dane Sing Sing Dane, one them, one, all by Kam, na time blow so, and law 15 September, all by lining all this la Tumbuna sold, long law form, long stage, all by lining na showcase him, Tumbuna sold, long all. M one blow, I light blow this la festival, na another plus something, and by me blow. Long this la time blow tumbana all been buy all young bla Mary one them all paying bright price one them tumbana sold. So me blam by talking more long buy one bla Mary two bla one bla Mary young bla Mary all buy one them tumbana sold sold packet all buy young bla Mary na once all buy young bla Mary one them tumbana sold finish okay all by walking Okay, bridge, rope bridge was them. Lo talk place, lo mibla, lo enga, mol sato them. Mary, mol bridge, also walking bridge. So once bright price, me come up finish, all walking bridge finish. So two plus side one them by cross go come. So mibla, but them straighty, most them bridge, walking finish. So tumpna sol by Mary, okay, mibla walking bridge finish. So. M one plus something me blah by demonstrating. Next thing M by me blah walking traditional salt house or lick shelter but me blah walking me blah walking me blah by processing all assembler all skills man all by walking tumbuna salt all by cooking all salt salt up fire. Or some like activities in Blamba demonstrating.
5: Okay, Tony, plenty by asking all them. Enga, M1 pla province, lo Antaplo Highland, belong Papua New Guinea. So, how you play got all this pla salt pond long Lagai district?
9: Okay, Enga is the same in any stuff, lo islands, lo western end, and islands. Enga is stuff, lo mountain threat now. Some salt pond there, how Mibla no sabi how him come stop and stop now. Timpuna and Mibla all find out of him and salt and before thing is a memorable ordinary pond there. I said, more thing is a memorable ordinary all around where I stop, but all looking at him all Kisina, Sambla all seasonal bed number there all come now, all pull down and up all phone now, then all fly, all take off. All go now, all walk your looking was in decline, walk your come up frequently now, all suspects and something come up lobs. So all go now, testing all silly drop now, testing was an insultier. So I'm salty now, then all looking was in all boiler, what I'm walk your boil now, I'm walk your salim bubbles come out now, all testing was an end. All testing now, then all looking was in all salt and phone there, all no, phone nothing and all salt. So all. Or team or happy DI number, look number now, or Lord digging law, Lawaraya. M. Owl discovering salt.
5: So all this play around Wara belong salt, only stop the salt inside long Lagai district, or only stop too long or Narpla hub long Enga?
9: On salt and stop law, Enga Tasola, Narpla, Enga, but then Narpla, Enga, district all got, but. Lo side lo midlaya lo pile kambi na lagay distrito am plandi onsa am onsa concentrated na plandi sa start lo village lo midla so marbla am you know plandi house one but lo side lo midla 15 to 20 onsa start close to lo area am lo midla so all looking mo some salt and one la important something now. Tumpunan lo midla processing na all start lo exchange one time all nambis na kind of thing. So midla na all discovering salt and found out was a man. Found out no salt nothing. Salt here. Salt point.
5: So you play expecting some pla tourist na some pla or man Mary blong or nar pla hab blong enga na Papua New Guinea too you come up long this pla festival?
9: Yeah, I'm sure I'm festival national event so all but all planning back I'm also come this time all back come to so tourist doesn't and we plan no convening yet because data we plan changing to some pla kind situation lo. Lo side lo islands lo Papua New Guinea mi blaga lo no da problem tu na sambla tourist mi bla no simplan di tourist lo this year go last year and this year mi bla no simplan di tourist but as time goes mi bla believe us them plan di tourist ba kan
6: MC Aman blog like a traditional salt festival organizing committee Tony Sulupin even story one time same seke
10: ABC Radio Australia
6: Award-winning Papua New Guinea documentary film or Pixar, Sukundumi Works Before Me. He started work about blong display film long all get up long Australia display moon. Display work about only call him road show. He start long Melbourne display week na he go long all big plus city long Australia na by penis long Sydney long past week blong moon October. Executive director blong PNG community organization project CPIC. Naman man usat istap inset long this blah film, Emmanuel Penny I make him one blah ask him long al Pacific Island, na all First Nations people, na usat lani got interest long work conservation, long Sekimol City, all by ego long en, na look him this blah film. Me ask him Mr. Penny long talk more long this blah round long em.
11: Me, I'm a mas lo come lo Australia too, because I'm a big blah walk about lo. Film blah blah. Me come no Sunday at night yet me blah start story penis Monday, Tuesday, now and Wednesday now. Plant story, planty line like sabe molo. When I'm kind walk about na when I'm all asking thing blow this la film na asking thing blow this la all campaign or all walk me plus a walk him long Papua New Guinea.
6: Na Emmanuel one blah something long Papua New Guinea, na long how you blow community-based organizations, or some blow you yet is have a time long work, long making them long creating, grabbing awareness number long community, na bringing all issues you go long national level, na too long world. So look at some this blow film blow you be making big blow impact through your long awareness blow you plan na work plus a making low place.
11: Yes, Hilda. Me been start thinking lo this la film. Lo 2018, me bla talk walk about belong peace. Me bla like him about some mo lili call documentary or lili call 10 minute, 20 minute story blo fish bolly pull him lang goram na by go come up lo one bla plate lo medeng or long maprik or yanguru blo sipiket or go come up lo lumina nuku lo westy peak. Importance blo sustainable livelihoods. But time me bla walk him slow now this la kind of impact me black kissim now or big pla result that look him surprising me blast red. Me black kalap nungu to plant the NGO lo Pacific, all get a hap lo world, only start lo lili corner blow, walking hard work, only like him was an issue blow by world in Luxave, nation by Luxave. Me bla lo sipiquara and me bla fortunate na me bla Luxave because Papua New Guinea kira wante me bla. And me bla stop was merina, was man lo this la wara. So lucos and wara blow. Pacific province, Warablo, Papua New Guinea, na I'm now come up Warablo, the Pacific region, na world. Osem na story, I'm go out, isi straight na planty line, like save mo. So, mi blagat big plahamamas, lo disla look save na story, I'm go out now. So, I'm time to walk and walk now, na story round mo yet.
6: Okay, now you stop from Melbourne. One more itinerary, walk about blow you long this road show.
11: This la film emi only premiere lo Australia lo Sydney Film Festival. Mi pla winning one pla award pini Sustainable Future Award. Mi pla kamnan lo Melbourne International Film Festival last month. Now lukosem I still got this la demand or line like plenty line like looking this la film. So emi pla booking all plenty all applex now lo mi pla bago so in film. So ba mi pla starting lo 16 September Independence lo Papua New Guinea Strait. I mean, but me plug all Canberra and so him all legislators and all bureaucrats in Australia. Lo looks at us this la story blow me blah too. I'm connect with them legislation or bureaucrat law because company I'm only look out him stop lo Papua New Guinea companies by working mine on top of PNG. them company blow China. Government blow China own him, but Australia look out in this mining company law here. Now all back on top working business na nungut by the sample heavy come up. So Bami blow starting film law hub, finish Bami blow go law Darwin Film Festival law 17th law moon September. So you said listener URM stop na yet online law Darwin. All island Blumipla or Pacific or Samoa, Fiji, no one talk Blumipla or mob or Aboriginal or First Nation people Blumipla too. Em now em film by go lo Darwin Film Festival. Finish long em Bamibla come back in lo Melbourne lo 19th na 20th lo moon September. Then Bamibla go back lo Sydney, go lo Brisbane, Sunshine Coast, Byron Bay, na one or three plus more narplol hub, but me blago. So, lukosem isla all cities na main all centers blo eastern seaboard blo Australia, yeah, and me bla in a pim strait. Me blo makim all also talk all little call population or big blo population blo Pacific stop blo one name hub. Me bla like talk big bla welcome. I'm a mas slowly come and look save because all message. Or one name or point or topic me play racing inside lo disla film or main message. And one kind of solba come up lo Fiji, one kind of solba come up lo Vanuatu, Solomon Islands, Cook Island, Nauru, na all get a natural country inside lo Pacific. Now two, any indigenous population all over the world and same kind something only can resonate or only can look savvy or same come up lo place lol too.
6: Me Aram Longa President Long Wellington PNG Wellington Association, all by showcasing this film to lo makim independence celebration belong all to. You got seems a plan play interest long or one kind of association, a group round long Australia or long New Zealand too?
11: Yeah. Lo New Zealand, me talk one time online and me got big plama mass na lo only looks have lo it's like good plab this la film na all message stop in cell of film. Na to emino film blows and activism that's all. Film I'm showcasing or some em life plum me play look savelo life plum la na em un plus cinematic na artistic piece to a so em interesting lo side lo looking or some un plus film or talking story so em good pla lo Australia mi salim pass lo line lo up nigni association lo Victoria yet lo Sydney lo Brisbane lo Cairns na I think big pla PNG association to mi salim passigo lo all. So talk go out please. But suppose you said you stop RM isla talk me story one time Hilda. Please you stop lo one map lo Pacific. Talk sabe lo line blue you lo all this lol city ya yeah, or some all can put him yao na look lo website lo mi bla na Facebook message Facebook blum la save the CP campaign by plant your line to lo talk sabe one map or film by also him.
6: Look, awesome. Lo side blong one plus big blong promotion where you yet you work long go pass long. I'm long promoting this blong film through long all media engagement or talk blue one time media. Lo that time you must make him one plus kind of same to ya.
11: Yes, thank you. Lo you play online lo all one more blue you lo ABC lo Australia lo Melbourne office blue you blah. 6:30 me been come na working one plus live lo on plus platform blue blah, but people can hire him. One play interview and come up in this. Bibla talk lol. Bibla talk lol. Pem story, me story penis. Story, I'm no Papua New Guinea, lo Sipik, but I'm one kind story lol. Pablo Pacific, na lo Australia, na New Zealand yet.
6: I'm executive director of Project Sipik, Emmanuel Penny, talk. Already a friend, I'm Tassel, me play got long bring me come long haran, bibla long punisim program, long tete. Makim will get a one work here long ABC Radio Australia One Talk program. Me Hilda Wayne, me talk. Thank you, true long you play, stop on the me pla. Na bungum you pla one kind time tomorrow, long nar pla harem long this pla program. M tasol, bungum you pla next time, na bye bye now.
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2: Time for our weekly travel segment. Yep, we're heading off. Your chance to hear about some amazing adventures without leaving the comfort of your home. Although with today's destination, comfort isn't necessarily the number one priority. We're off to Papua New Guinea with one of our listeners, Frank Bolin, who's been living in New Ireland while volunteering with VSA. He's also had the chance to explore fascinating parts of the country, including Bougainville. Kia ora, Frank.
3: Avinoon, Susanna.
2: Avinoon, I love it. I was wondering what I was going to say to you in pidgin, and I hadn't prepared properly. What else could I have said to you?
3: The limit.
2: Oh, was it?
3: About
2: okay.
3: The limit of my pidgin. So let's just
2: leave it there. But well done. There's a whole galaxy in terms of that extraordinary language.
3: It's a lovely language to listen to because there's enough English in it that you sort of, you know, you can vaguely follow what's going on, but not really. Yeah, no, it's fun.
2: What brought you and your wife to Papua New Guinea in the first place, Frank?
3: So we were interested in doing some volunteering, and Mary, our daughter, had done a stint with VSA. So VSA is the MFAT-funded, well, and co-funded with other volunteers, but with volunteer service abroad. And Mary did a stint in Fiji, and we thought it would be fun to do something somewhere in the Pacific. And we were just, for some reason, drawn to the other side of the Pacific and somewhere that's definitely not on everyone's bucket list. But it's a, yeah, just a really interesting sounding place. So that was why we thought we'd go there.
2: Tell us about where you've spent your time on Papua New Guinea and what New Ireland is like.
3: So we were actually in New Britain.
2: Oh,
3: so
2: there's two.
3: The New Guinea Islands are a whole bunch of islands that are, you know, off the to the east of the mainland of Papua, of Papua New Guinea. And we were in New Britain, which is the bigger of the various islands, and New Ireland is its next door neighbour. So New Britain's, I don't know, about 600 kilometre long island. And at one end, the very far end of it, is a town called Kokopo, which is the capital of the province of East New Britain, which is one of the provinces of Papua New Guinea. And they, people would probably be more familiar with Rabaul, which is the old capital of German New Guinea when it was a German colony years ago. But Rabaul disappeared in an earth in a volcanic eruption in 1994, and they've sort of moved the capital to Kokopo, which was just a little hick town on the side of the road. So it's now sort of expanded to about 20,000 people, and that's the capital of actually the whole of the New Guinea Islands is all sort of centered around Kokopo now.
2: What was your first impression? And how quickly did that change? Because the landscape is dramatic, isn't it?
3: So it's a beautiful island. Beaches, gorgeous white sandy beaches and sort of grey sandy beaches around the volcanoes. There's sort of three big sets of volcanoes spread across the island. And as I say, Kokopo is very close to Rabaul, which is where one of the big volcanoes is, that most of the town of Rabaul disappeared under about 6 or 10 metres of ash when the volcano erupted. And so when you go visiting there, your impressions of the place is they've sort of cleaned the streets, but you're driving sort of past these mine dumps of ash on either side of you where there used to be a whole flourishing town. So, you know, the sort of volcanic impression at that end is quite dusty and sort of desolate. But towards the middle of the island, it's very lush tropical rainforest and lots of birds and lots of, beautiful big old trees that haven't been chopped down yet. And so it's a very, very steep, over 2,000 metre high mountains through the middle of the New Britain island chain, but then down to these just gorgeous beaches with nobody on them, with white sands, and yeah, just it's amazing, really lovely.
2: Before we get into what you were doing, I'm interested, when we think about Rabaul being wiped out in 1994 by a volcano, how challenging it's been to set up Kokopo and the infrastructure for it to then become the capital of New Britain. An ongoing process, I'm imagining, but daunting it feels.
3: Yeah, and as you can imagine, in any of these developing countries, trying to get the infrastructure underway, they did get a lot of aid from Australia and New Zealand and the US and Japan to kind of help rebuild and relocate everyone, but they moved 50,000 people out of that area into other parts of the country. Obviously, a lot of them farmers who had to be relocated to bits of land that they could find here and there in old abandoned cocoa plantations and copra plantations and things sort of spread throughout New Britain. So there's been quite a sort of mixing of the peoples as well, because the people who lived there were all the Tolai people who came from that part of the island, but they've now been mixed up with the Binings and others that live up in the hills. So there's been all of that churn. Then they've had to move, you know, all the government buildings and things and rebuild them all in Kokopo. And that's still very much a work in progress. you know, there's a two-lane road from the airport into town and only one side of it's working, the other side's still under construction, and that's, you know, 30 years later after the volcanic eruption. So, yes, things just take a long time, for sure.
2: You've had a long career with CSPRI in New Zealand. How has that experience led to the work that you've been doing in Papua New Guinea?
3: Yes, so I like that you googled. It's quite different.
2: Because you're like, what kind of question is that? How easily can I answer that? So just go easy on us, I think, is the simple way to put it.
3: So I'm a technical person. I was the technical manager at CSPRI. So corporate horticulture, particularly storage and transport and that sort of thing. And I, you know, but big. And obviously kiwifruit, everyone knows the big industry. So I went there expecting to help with some development of some of their fruit and vegetable handling. And it, because most of it's picked and taken down to the Kokopo market and sold that day or the next day, very little product moves out of the island. It's, you know, the post-harvest handling system actually isn't too bad for the fitness for purpose. So I was struggling really to find anywhere that I could add a lot of value based off my previous experience. But they have a lot of issues with cocoa because they grow a lot of cocoa there from the early days. And the Europeans are getting sick of smoke in their cocoa because they dry it using fire dryers. So they've been encouraging people to use solar dryers. And I ended up just kind of drifting from fresh into dried product. And so I started looking at some very low-cost solar dryers for people to build that, you know, small-scale farmers could build. And then that led on to looking at the risk that the poor people of Papua New Guinea are facing with El Nino this year. It's going to be seriously severe for them. They've got, you know, a big drought forecast for this year because of El Nino. And last time they had a big one in 2015, there was 250,000 people starving up there. So, you know, they do need to start doing something. And so we sort of switched from looking at the cocoa drying as a commercial crop into drying product that they could be putting aside and storing up for the end of the year so that they've actually got some food. So we were looking at storing things like, drying things like kumara, kaukau, they call it, because that's their main staple food is sweet potatoes, kumara. And then also taro, Singapore, they call it up there. And other, you know, products like cassava and that sort of thing. And making them into flours and then being able to use them for baking and cooking with, as well as just rehydrating and, you know, putting them in your soup or stew or whatever, you know, they would normally be eating. So, yeah, we sort of switched completely from fresh to very unfresh, I guess. You might call it.
2: Mm. Yes, but also responding to the environment and the pressures on it to avoid...
3: Exactly.
2: To avoid starvation, right?
3: Yes.
2: How is it travelling around the country? And I wondered if you could also take us to Bougainville. I know I'm making you do this in a matter of split seconds, but it's worth a shot.
3: Yeah, so travelling's is fine. The roads are pretty rubbish, but anyone who's travelled in the third developing world will know that, you know, there really are third-rate roads and lots of potholes. And, you know, the potholes that we complain with here are not the same size. You can't fit a whole vehicle in a New Zealand pothole. But very much slow travel in vehicles and four-wheel drives. And when you get to Bougainville, it makes New Britain look pretty civilised. The roads are even worse. The two vehicles of, you know, that everyone uses are Hilux Utes and Toyota Land Cruisers. They must have 90% of the market locked up with those two vehicles, and it's just because the roads are so bad. But Bougainville's absolutely gorgeous island, even more stunning than New Britain. Steeper mountains, beautiful streams running down to the sea, you know, gorgeous coastline, lovely people, very friendly. Everyone we met was friendly. You know, one of the things that we were worried about before we left was the concerns about security, but we just had no concerns about our safety anywhere we travelled on the New Guinea Islands or, you know, Bougainville. So, and we travelled right down Bougainville from Boka in the north right down to Bowen in the south.

0: it's an adventure. You're doing it because it's an adventure. You're not going to Fiji, you know. The scenery is probably, because the place is bigger than Fiji, it's sort of slightly more grand scale, I'd say, than Fiji, but it's definitely not for the faint-hearted. You've got to be prepared to expect a bunch of things not to work, but I mean that's some of the charm of the place as well. You know, you do spend a lot of time waiting for things to happen that you thought would happen quite quickly. It's also, because it's sort of so far off the beaten track, it's quite expensive. So, you know, that's another thing that people probably, if they're travelling there, would find slightly difficult. You know, the accommodation is limited. There's some very good resorts. The Kokopo Beach Bungalows that was beside us in East New Britain, you know, that was a really top-notch resort, and we stayed at another one in Bougainville that was lovely. But the rest of the accommodation is sort of on the okay to somewhat less than okay end of the scale, really. You know, it's sort of backpacker quality, but with not backpacker prices. So, yeah, but I mean, you know, just from all the activities as well are reasonably expensive, just because there's such a limited number of tourists. They get about one cruise ship a month comes into Rabaul. So they have these sort of rushes of tourism, and then nothing happens for a while. So if you're in the lull, you've kind of got to negotiate getting access to a tour to go off and look at firewalking or that sort of thing. But, you know, there was dolphin watching. There was lots of snorkeling. There was people going out scuba diving, and that's true for both Bougainville and New Britain and New Ireland, actually. Game fishing's a big thing up there as well. So, yeah, there's certainly plenty to do, and you certainly wouldn't be crowded up by too many other foreign tourists.
1: It's like it's off the beaten track, or you're creating the track along with everyone there.
0: Yeah, you are making the track yourself, exactly. Yeah, yeah.
1: Great speaking with you, Frank. So thanks so much for your time today.
0: No, you're welcome. Yes, no, we've thoroughly enjoyed it and would highly recommend it as a place to go. And it's certainly not, you know, the security, mosquitoes, all that sort of thing was nowhere near as bad as we'd been led to believe. So,
1: yeah, that's good to know. Thank
0: good luck
1: you.
0: For people. All right, then.
1: Nice one. That's Frank Bolan speaking about his time, their time in Papua New Guinea, and also including Bougainville, as volunteer services abroad participants.
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0: RNZ News at 9. Kia ora, good evening. I'm Alison Leonard. The ratifying of the India Free Trade Agreement in Parliament has moved a step closer, with a select committee recommending to pass the legislation that would bring the FTA into force. The agreement was signed in April, meaning the committee cannot suggest changes to its contents, but what it can do is suggest changes to the legislation that implements the agreement. The FTA eliminates or reduces tariffs on 95% of exports, including kiwi fruit, apples, meat, coal, wool and forestry. The committee found the bill, as introduced, doesn't accommodate the possibility of the FTA entering into force partway through the quota year, so has suggested pro-rata allocations for honey, apples and kiwi fruit. The government still intends to pass the legislation by the end of the year. Customers of the payment software ThankYouPayroll are being told their data has been exposed in a global security breach. In a statement on its website, ThankYouPayroll, which services several charities, says it has identified and contained a breach involving Metabase, a third-party tool. ThankYouPayroll says the accessed information includes names, IRD numbers, email and home addresses, as well as bank account details and pay history. The company says none of its own systems have been breached and the third-party tool has been taken offline. It's notified the Privacy Commissioner and is asking customers to reset their passwords. The man Crown lawyers say helped murder an Auckland couple has told a court what happened in the aftermath of the killings. Lockwong Lawrence Lee denies the murders of Fukwu Joseph Kwok and his wife Mayhan Chong in 2023. His former co-defendant Shuman Poon pleaded guilty to his role in the killings last year and is giving evidence at Mr Lee's trial in the High Court at Auckland. He gave jurors a glimpse at what happened in the days after the Kwok's death.
1: He was saying, as long as the police can't find me, there will be nothing happens between me, myself and him, Mr. Lee.
0: Shuman Poon is set to face cross-examination from Mr. Lee's lawyers tomorrow. Northland's top cop says officers who punched a man trying to strangle a police dog did it to save the animal from injury. An IPCA report released today found police were justified in using force against the Kaikoi man in May last year to make him let go of the dog, which he was choking. Northland District Commander Matt Suhoi says officers were dealing with a dynamic situation in which two police cars had been rammed and the offender showed complete disregard for people's safety. Mr. Suhoi says police dogs are valued members of the force. The 40-year-old man has since been convicted of a raft of serious driving and violence offences. A 19-year-old man has been charged with arson after a fire at a Far North cafe. The Honey House in the Kerikeri Basin was significantly damaged last Friday night. No one was injured and the local fire service is being praised for preventing the flames from spreading to two nearby historic buildings, Pioneer House and the Stone Store. A short time after the cafe caught fire, a tree a few streets away was also set alight. The arrested man will appear in the Kaikoi District Court next week. President Trump says every adult US citizen will receive $5,000 if his Republican Party wins both chambers of Congress in November's midterm elections. It's unclear where the money would come from. Mr. Trump was addressing the Republicans' first ever midterm convention, seeking to rally support ahead of the crucial polls.
2: So I'm asking you to pretend that I'm on the ballot. I'm on the ballot. I'm on the ballot. Just one more time, because if we lose, you're going to lose your border, you're going to lose your tax cuts, you're going to lose your safety and security, you're going to lose your wealth.
0: The BBC's Sarah Smith was watching the speech in Dallas.
3: There is a big, big problem for Donald Trump and for his Republicans going into the midterm elections, and that is the cost of living, which most Americans think is far too high, that is being driven in part by his war with Iran. Voters will directly blame Donald Trump for that and could punish his Republican candidates at the midterm elections as a result. So, promising a $5,000 dividend, obviously he hopes would make a difference to that.
0: And that's the news.
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0: Back with Mark Leishman and your night's programme in just a moment. First, though, the short forecast from Met Service until midnight tomorrow. Northland to Taumarunui, including Coromandel, rain easing to the odd shower overnight and then clearing for a time tomorrow. Bay of Plenty and Taupo, showers clearing to fine tomorrow. Gisborne to Wairarapa, rain and Wairarapa spreading north today and then gradually clearing tomorrow. Taranaki to Wellington, including Taihape, rain clearing to mainly fine overnight. A few showers about the high ground tomorrow. Nelson, Marlborough and Canterbury, fine apart from a few showers about coastal Canterbury tomorrow afternoon. Buller to Westland, fine at first, showers developing tomorrow for Fiordland, Southland and Otago. A few showers, mainly about the coast, but spreading inland tomorrow afternoon. And the Chatham Islands, a few showers, clearing for a time tomorrow. RNZ National, funded through New Zealand On Air. It is 6 minutes past nine.
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6: Thank you, Ali. Welcome back. It's Mark Leishman here for Emil Donovan. And coming up the quiz, we've got a bit of feedback here. This is relating to the legacy chapter. We talked with Claire Lyons and Fiona Mogridge about their initiative. All about helping organisations manage the final chapter of an employee's career as they lead them to the retirement. This person didn't give a name, says, I have a rare skill set and I plan to retire in several years. If my workplace was more flexible, I would probably at least work another few years at 2 or 3 days a week. I also mentor young staff, but there are a shortage coming through in this field. So that's interesting. The other one came in was, the problem is training, not enough. People need to be trained to do the job. And also there is a need to give them challenges so they develop competences, knowledge and experience. It's ongoing. Also encouraging curiosity about an organisation. So there's two that were prompted by the legacy chapter discussion we had in the first hour. And then following Dan Slevin, I remember the fake tale of a crashed 747 in Onehunga from the Quiet Earth. It was just in Quiet Earth. And another one where Dan started with Hong Kong Phooey and the Hanna-Barbera series of cartoons that we all used to watch as kids back in those times, the Flintstones and Jetsons, etc. And this came through, for most of my childhood, I was very impressed with that cartoon lady, Hanna-Barbera. So disappointed when I was disabused. So it wasn't a Hanna after all. It was a couple of guys, I think, but a team of, many women, no doubt, as well, making those wonderful cartoons. Well, it's nine, and coming up in this hour, we'll be having a look at researchers in the US. In fact, talking to one of the scientists who's developed a way to take, believe it or not, the PET plastic water bottle, the H2Go or pump water bottles that they're so ubiquitous around this country, and turn them into 3D printed cookies. This is all about space travel. It's all about NASA. It's all about going to Mars and having something to eat when you get there. A plastic cookie, a biscuit. So that's coming up. And also, with the big day today for tech lovers, the latest foldable phones announced from Apple. It's a big change for them, a new boss at Apple as well. And we're going to talk to tech guru Paul Spain all about that. But right now it is, well, it's 10 past nine. It's time for the quiz and to meet the first of our quizzes. Let's go now. I've got Harry in Wellington. Hello, Harry. Are you there?
7: G'day, Mark. How are you doing?
6: I'm very well. Kia ora. Welcome along to the program. How's your day been? What have you been up to?
7: I've been a pretty good day, thanks. I had a coffee date this morning with my girlfriend, and I work from home productively in Karori in Wellington in the cold.
6: Unproductively, did you say, or productively?
7: No, productively.
6: Well, that's a good thing. That's a good thing. And I was intrigued by, when was your first phone? When did you get your first sort of iPhone, or was it a Samsung or a Nokia? Or?
7: I'll be showing my age here. It was one of the bricks, the 2280s, I think, the ones you could throw into the air and reassemble and keep working.
6: This is the big brick one, like you could hammer nails in with them and that sort of thing.
7: Not too big, it was blue. I would have been maybe 14.
6: Oh, right.
7: About 2003, maybe.
6: Do you swear by your phone at the moment? Is it a friend or a foe?
7: Oh, it's mixed. It's good to keep in touch with family and friends.
6: Yes.
7: The social media kind of elements of it are a little bit pained and drawn out, all the apps and information at your fingertips.
6: Yes, yeah, it sort of drains you, doesn't it, after a while?
7: It can do it, for sure.
6: Yeah. Well, we've got the quiz coming up. Thanks for entering, and we'll catch up with you in a few minutes.
7: Thanks for having me.
6: Good on you. Okay, that's Harry in Wellington. We're going to Dunedin, Ote Pote, now, and saying g'day to John. Hiya, John.
8: Good evening, Mark. How are you?
6: I'm very well. What have you been up to on your Thursday in Dunedin?
8: Oh, just taking a quick break from work at the moment. I work evenings cleaning at part of the university.
6: Oh, do you?
8: Yeah.
6: Oh, yeah.
8: Yeah.
6: Oh, good on you.
8: Yeah.
6: So you're actually working tonight, or did you say you took a break today?
8: No. I'm working now, just taking a quick break of a quick work break.
6: Oh, yeah. Good on you. Oh, that's nice. Well, we won't keep you too long. You want to get through it, I know. I so appreciate the work that you guys do. We've got a wonderful cleaner here, and he comes in every couple of days and does a marvellous job. It's a soulless job, but it's so much appreciated. But, yeah, well, look, good luck tonight with the quiz, John. I'm coming to your place or your town on the weekend. My daughter's running in the Dunedin Marathon, so I'm the support crew.
8: Oh, so good luck to her.
6: Yeah, that's Sunday, so it's going to be a big one. But it looks like it'd be fun. It's along the peninsula, so it sounds like a lovely event. So I'm looking forward to it.
8: Yeah, hopefully the weather's going to treat her well.
6: Yeah, I think it might be a bit wet, but whatever. We'll cope with that. John, okay. We'll catch up with you in a minute.
8: Okay, no worries.
6: Okay, and another male, we've got Josh. Hello, Josh in Auckland.
9: Hey, how you going, mate?
6: I'm very well. What have you been up to?
9: Oh, another day, another dollar, you know, just working today.
6: What do you do, Josh?
9: I'm a GIS analyst making maps.
6: A GIS?
9: That's the one map maker, a surveying firm.
6: Oh, fantastic, really?
9: And what, here in Auckland.
6: What sort of maps do you make?
9: Oh, map a few streams here and there, lots of environmental stuff.
6: Yep. And is it you're mapping for, you know, are you actually printing maps, or are they all for computer generated?
9: Oh, look, more computer generated these days, not so much of the hand-drawn stuff anymore.
6: Yeah, yeah. Oh, fantastic. And how did you get into that?
9: Oh, went to uni in Dunedin and fell in love with the surveying and all the computer geography stuff, so it kind of fell into place there.
6: And so you go out to a site and map it, or do you get like some sort of image from above? How does it work?
9: No, I'm parked up at the behind the desk all day, looking at the screen, drawing up some maps, but the engineers give me all the data.
6: Right. Oh, well, that sounds like a fascinating job.
9: Yeah, you can't complain too much.
6: That's good. And, I mean, how many map makers are there in this country? Is it a common enough thing?
9: Yeah, we're a rare breed. There's not too many of us scattered around.
6: Oh, well, we love a rare breed. So, Josh, welcome to Knights, and thanks so much for being a part of it. And
9: we might
6: catch up with you shortly.
9: Beauty.
6: Okay. Well, we're going back to Harry now as we begin the quiz proper. And the first question was, of course, the entry question, which was the iPhone. Of course, announced today. When was the first iPhone on sale in New Zealand? And I gave the three answers was A, either 2009, B, 2007, or C, 2005. Harry, what do you reckon? What was it?
7: I think I came through the 2007 as a text.
6: B was the 29th of June 2007. It was a 4 gigabyte version. And apparently, you know, if you had a sealed copy of that phone now, you could sell it for around $190,000. People collect anything, and phones is another thing. So there you go. Well done, Harry. We can't offer you that much, but we can possibly offer you a mug.
7: Oh, bugger. No, that's all right.
6: So we'll start with our first question proper. And the question is this. I'm going to play a little bit of audio in a sec. Which 1990s heartthrob famously uttered this line from the movie? Yes, who was that? Was it A, Brad Pitt? Was it B, Leonardo DiCaprio? Or was it C, Johnny Depp?
7: I'm going to go with Leonardo DiCaprio, B.
6: Leonardo DiCaprio is correct. Well done. You're underway. Well done, Harry. Let's get going. The next question is this. Who was the first New Zealander? This is apropos of our discussion about an hour ago with the NFL man. Who was the first New Zealander to play in the NFL, the American Football League? Was it A, David Dixon? Was it B, Jordan Mailata? Or was it C, Ricky Ellison?
7: Couldn't tell you. I'm going to go with B in the middle.
6: B in the middle again? Jordan Mailata? I'm sorry.
7: Harry.
6: Not correct.
7: I wasn't listening.
6: Well, that's all right. Just pay as you should.
7: No, it does.
6: All right, mate. Well, thanks for taking part. Okay, mate. So we'll go to John now. John, our Dunedin man. John, your break's going to be a wee bit longer. Do you have the answer there? Who was the first New Zealander to play in the NFL, the American Football League? Was it A, David Dixon, B, Jordan Mailata, or C, Ricky Ellison? Choice of two for you.
8: I'll go A.
6: A, David Dixon.
8: Yep.
6: No, it wasn't David Dixon. I'm sorry.
8: No worries.
6: Thanks so much for taking part. So we're down to one, down to Josh. Well, let's hope you get this one right. I've got no doubt about that. Who was the first New Zealander to play in the NFL, was it?
9: A. We have to go with C for that one, mate.
6: C, Ricky Ellison. Yeah, Ricky. In fact, funnily enough, I got a text came in just before saying, Mark, New Zealander Ricky Ellison won a couple of Super Bowls with the San Francisco 49ers. He used to play rugby at the University of Canterbury Club in Christchurch. Peter wrote that in.
9: Cool.
6: I couldn't share that text because, of course, it would have given away the answer. He got three. He won three Super Bowl rings, Ricky Ellison. Amazing. Next question is this. What happens to an astronaut's height? We're going to be talking to a man who's making cookies for an astronaut soon, but this is on the subject, but quite different. What happens to an astronaut's height after a prolonged period in space? Do they grow short? Do they put on weight? I don't know. Do they grow taller? Or C, do they grow shorter? So what happens to an astronaut after a prolonged period in space? A, they put on weight. Or B, they grow taller. Or C, they grow shorter.
9: I'm going to have to go with B, get taller.
6: They get taller. Is correct in actual fact, because the gravity, the Earth's gravity compresses the spine, the vertebrae in the spine decompress with gravity and expand, and it causes you to gain as much as 2 inches or 5 centimetres in height. But it doesn't last, unfortunately. Once you get back down, gravity, it gets back to normal. Next question. You're doing well here. You've got a couple so far. Well done, you, Josh. Which actor said, if I were to change professions tomorrow and be the first man to land on Mars, the headline would read, Mr. Darcy lands on Mars? Was that A, Matthew McFadden? Was it B, actor Hugh Grant? Or was it C, Colin Firth, who said that?
9: Can you run the back for me, please, mate?
6: Yeah, if I were to change professions tomorrow and be the first man to land on Mars, the headline would read, Mr. Darcy lands on Mars. So which of these actors? A, Matthew McFadden, B, Hugh Grant, or C, Colin Firth?
9: I've got bloody no clue, but if in doubt, I'll go with C.
6: C is Colin Firth. Well done, you. You're on a roll. He's 66 today, actually, and he did play Mr. Darcy in a BBC television adaptation of Pride and Prejudice in 1995. The other actor, just by the way, Matthew McFadden, also played Mr. Darcy in a movie of the same Pride and Prejudice, and that was in 2005. So it was Colin Firth. And our final question, so you're three up and you've got one to go, so you've got three chips at the mug. The term OMG stands for Oh My God. How long has that acronym been around? A, 1917, B, 1947, or C, 1987?
9: Ooh.
6: A, B, or C? 1917, 1947, 1987. OMG.
9: I like to think it's not been around too long, so I'm going to go with C on that one.
6: C, 1987. No, I'm sorry. Believe it or not, OMG has been around for 109 years, 1917. So there you go.
9: Well, here we go.
6: There you go. You've learned something today, Josh. Good luck with the maps. I hope you point everybody in the right direction. And look, you've got three tickets for the mug. You'll find out on Monday. We'll be in touch if you're the winner. Congratulations.
9: Lovely. Cheers, mate.
6: Good on you. Okay, all the best. This is RNZ Nights. It's 21 minutes past nine.
4: It's Nights on RNZ National.
6: Now, there are probably many things you'd expect to find in a cookie. Chocolate chips, raisins, maybe some peanut butter, if you're lucky, but certainly not plastic. But researchers in the US, this is hard to believe, they've developed a way to take plastic waste and turn it into edible ingredients, which they've then used to make a 3D printed cookie, or in New Zealand terms, a 3D printed biscuit. It's all part of a NASA funded project looking at how astronauts can make food out of waste for long space missions. Yeah, in Mars, not a lot of food around, lying around, so you've got to make it happen for you. Dr. Dalahiro Jayakodi is a microbiologist at the Southern Illinois University, Carbondale, and he led this research project, and he joined me on the line earlier today, and I started by asking him, when did he begin to conceptualize this idea?
10: Yeah, it was like 5 years ago. NASA had this project called Deep Space Food Challenge. What they want is sending astronauts into the Mars. So it's a 3-year mission. You have to survive with the things that in that tiny aircraft, right? I mean, sorry, spacecraft. And then you go into Mars or Luna. You don't have anything to eat there. So we thought we need to recycle things in there, and not actually recycling, what you call the upcycling. So my group was working on developing technology that breaking plastic with more greener manner. In other words, like we use in thermochemical processes and microbial processes to get the high-value product out from carbon in plastic. So we thought this is a great opportunity for us to show that we can produce food ingredient from plastic.
6: So basically the astronauts land on Mars, and as you say, there's no food there, so they've got to come up with something. And, I mean, what would be taking along on the trip? Will they be taking plastic specifically for this so that they can upcycle them?
10: Correct. So if you see the latest mission, even the Artemis, you could see the images that astronauts, you know, using the food, right? So those food are packed in plastic. So these are kind of a food grade plastic. So we think this is a resource for them. If we could able to convert that into a food, that would be nice too.
6: How long did it take you to bring this to life?
10: So it's still be working. So I would say this is still infancy, we call like laboratory scale, but we show the proof of concept. What do you mean by, you know, we really take the PET, most common plastic, one of the most common plastic we're using day to day, plastic bottle. So we take that along with the biomass. In this case, what I mean by biomass, think about the corn you'd left over corn stove in the field, right? So to show the process, we take plastic and these corn stover together, and we converted this waste material into a protein, and we use those protein to 3D print a cookie. So we actually have a cookie right now with this process.
6: It's amazing. So, you know, you wouldn't say there's a lot of nutritional good in plastic. So how do you make it work?
10: So this is like, I take this analogy always, you know, think about a cow. So you take what? Grass, right? You feed cow a grass, then what it make is milk. So once you have a milk, you could able to make many, many things, right? What we trying to make is the same concept. You take a plastic and you use microbes to convert those plastic into a protein or other flavor compounds like vanilla, or think about vitamin precursor that we needed. We actually able to make those inside these microbes and using a carbon that readily available in plastic or the biomass. It's like the same, like a cow taking grass. So our microbes, we basically using yeast. For example, you probably aware and probably use yeast every day, like baking, right? So we use similar type of yeast as well as few other important yeast. We use these different type together. We call the consortia. We actually tune them a little bit because they're not able to eat these plastic derived chemical readily, but we have to turn them. Once they engineered, we could able to convert them into the product, I would say, like protein and other food ingredients. And then we could able to use them for producing things like cookies.
6: So the plastic you use is what's used in the PET bottles, which is, you know, the drink bottles, which most of those are, I guess, a single use, aren't they? So there's a lot of them around to be recycled. Is that the only type of plastic you can use at this stage?
10: So I said it is a proof of concept. We use PET as a model, right? So that's PET contains specific chemicals, so we tailored our strain to use those. And the same concept can be used to deal with other plastic as well. We haven't tested, but that's what we are trying to do now.
6: Can you describe what the cookie looks like? Is it like a standard biscuit?
10: So we call it microbite. There's a reason for that, you know. These are tiny, and we produce this from microbes. So this is 3D printed. I said 3D printing is one of the other important thing we added into our concept. Yes. Because if I ask you to eat this cookie today, would you like to eat this?
6: It doesn't appeal to me, I have to say. Not enough chocolate in it.
10: So, you see, after this campaigning, we really get an idea how society is reacting to this. They're thinking we are trying to feed them a plastic. One thing to make sure that we not ask them to eat plastic. And our concept is not to get them a microplastic. You know, everyone know microplastic today because we know it's bad. Yes. Now, in these cookies, we don't have microplastic. Now, you know that people are not trying to eat these in like the other cookies. So we thought, okay, what about 3D printing? Because we could able to make them in the shape you like. For example, if I want to make like a Mickey Mouse cookie, yes, I could able to make that shape. And in addition, like 3D printing, we can make a layer so it's a nicely architectured or the texture can be improved. So we have this cookie, like the similar cookie you can get from grocery stores, like, you know, protein cookies. We can make like similar way. Mm-hmm. So the nutritional wise, they are very similar.
6: Have you tasted it, one of these 3D biscuits, cookies?
10: That's a very good question. So we are eagerly waiting to get the approval. You know, we are academic institute and we don't want to put them into the human. We have to use the protocol. So we are trying to get the approval to testing it, real testing it. What we have done so far, we did a general appearance, texture, to the smell, etc. So we can do a certain type of sensory analysis. So in sensory world, we have an index called hedonic scale. So if anything is coming higher than 6.5, it's good. Actually, our cookies are beyond that based on the blind test we did with the sensory analysis. That means, you know, people coming and looking into these cookies and they gave us a good rating. However, one thing we want to make sure that they don't want to eat this in a regular setting, but if I put them in a desert or somewhere else, that's the great idea. They are okay to eat this. Before eating, we have to make sure these are safe. We are using a very specific steps to make sure these cookies are safe to eat. You probably know that plastic containing different other chemicals that won't be bad for us. So we are testing all that. So cookies are free from those. That's our concept. Our concept we call biofunneling. So we take chemicals and we take them in specific manner in our system to make sure we are delivering a safe cookie. Now, it is safe and also no pathogen, food pathogen in it, and heavy metals, etc. Now, we are doing additional testing to see how these cookies actually digest inside your stomach. And we expecting to get the clearance, and again, we are very eagerly waiting to get this test.
6: I can't imagine how frustrating it must be for you to have one of these cookies in front of you and not being allowed to taste it.
10: You know, in 5 years ago, we didn't have it. So the first time we 3D printed, it was a wow time. I think when we going to taste this, it's another exciting moment. We are waiting. Things are coming slowly, isn't it? So we have to wait. Even think about your own grandma cooking, you know, we had to wait. You know, the smell is good, but you had to wait food coming into the table.
6: Good things take time. Well, of course, this was with the intention of space survival with the likes of Matt Damon on Mars. What other contexts would you think these cookies or this technology could be used for?
10: That's a very important point. So In NASA Challenge, their idea was, you know, using this technology in spacecraft or voyage to the Mars. But the other side of it, they really wanted to see how we can reinvent the food production on Earth. We are facing so many challenges right now in our current food production system, like, you know, some of the arable land not able to produce enough food. And we know that some of the disasters, natural disasters, like flooding, you know, sometime drought could destroy the lands. So we have real problems. So we have to rethink about our food production system. So this is one way we're thinking, you know. If you really think of food, they're cycling carbon, hydrogen, nitrogen, and other few major elements. So these elements are in this waste, like plastic or the biomass, agricultural waste. Now, this technology would enable us to produce food ingredients from that. Mm-hmm. Think about places like desert, or think about places like Arctic, Antarctic. So this technology could be adapted to recycle or the upcycle the carbon in there to food. Think about disaster hit area. You need very hard to get in there. So our system can scale down and scale up. So we can fit this one into a small mobile vehicle, and we could able to send that to on-demand, on-site food production like disaster hit area. And also last thing, we talk about human food, and at the same time, we could able to adapt this technology to make feed for farming. We all know some are, you know, using in inland farming, fishing, and other like cow, pigs. So there are a lot of opportunity for us to convert this material into a feed ration as well.
6: So there we go, Dr. Lahiru Jayakodi, the microbiologist. He's at the Southern Illinois University at Carbondale, who led that project. Imagined cookies out of plastic. Whatever next. Right now it is 26 minutes to 10. Pacific Waves coming up, of course, at 10 o'clock. Well, if you're a tech lover, you will have seen the news today. We've talked about it enough. Apple has released the new passport-sized foldable iPhone. It's called Duo, and it's going to set you back north of $4,000 New Zealand. And in fact, there are dearer ones. There's some up to an over $6,000, for goodness sake. So what sets this design apart, and the fact that it's foldable tech, is that worth all the hype? We're going to find out more about this, having a chat now with futurist and chief executive of Gorilla Technology, Paul Spain. Well, kia ora, Paul. So what do you make of this new phone?
11: Look, I think it's been a long time coming, and they've delivered something that looks pretty sleek, pretty flash. I think there'll be a bunch of people lining up for it, but also a bunch of people looking at the price and saying, no way.
6: It's been quite a huge day for the company, hasn't it? Because the new boss announced this, and they haven't really done much sort of innovation over the past few years, really, have they, Apple? So it's a bit of a sea change for them, in a sense.
11: Yeah, look, I think what we've seen when it comes to most of the technology gadgets and the things that Apple are involved in, and the other companies too, it's very much incremental change that we see from year to year. If we go back a decade and a half, we were sort of seeing bigger advancements each year, but now that's tending to be a lot smaller. But this really is quite a big step for Apple. They've stayed away from the folding phones for the first few years, and looks like now they feel confident that it's the right time to enter the market, that the technology is matured enough. These, the new iPhone Duo, I'm picking, I believe, will be a reliable device that's not going to break and fail too often, which is one of the risks with the folding phones.
6: And those folding phones, I know the other companies, Samsung, etc., have them, but they haven't been over successful, have they? They're still quite a niche market.
11: Yeah, I mean, it's very much it's a premium option. I think you could argue that nobody needs one of these super premium phones. In the same way, there aren't too many people that need to have a Ferrari or a top end vehicle. So practically speaking, do you need it? No, probably not. But there's a certain convenience and something that comes with having a phone that can be closed and has a screen and you can use it like a normal phone, but then you can open it up and you end up with a tablet of sorts that has come out of a small pocket.
6: Yeah. Of course, most people zero in on the cost of these things, and as you say, those who can afford them will buy them. But I mean, 4,000 plus New Zealand dollars, I think, is it for the Duo, which is pretty serious, isn't it?
11: That's right. Yeah. So the Duo starts at just under $4,200 for the base model. That's 256 gigs worth of storage. And if you really want the maximum, the 2 terabyte model is just under $6,600, which I think that particular model, there will be a very small number of them probably sold in the New Zealand market.
6: Why do you think companies are looking at this change? As you say, most of us are pretty happy with our phones. You get used to them. You know how they work. And apart from those who can afford this, why do you think the tech companies are sort of going in the direction?
11: Well, this is the challenge of being any sort of company with investors, as your investors are always looking for a return, and so you've got to keep coming up with interesting new products. And customers, I think there's always a percentage of customers that are happy to or excited to buy the newest thing. Now, we probably don't do that with phones maybe as much as was happening some years ago when there were big step changes on an almost annual basis, because those changes are quite incremental. I think even those who really, really love the latest technology, they're less likely to be getting a new phone every year. But there are some environments where that works, within a family, and a phone gets passed down to another family member, and so you kind of have a bit of a merry-go-round of devices. Within a business context where somebody's getting an uplift in productivity, they can justify spending a few thousand dollars if it gives them more than that in terms of a return over a period of time. So yeah, I think it's pleases the investors and certainly it creates a bit of a buzz and interest for some consumers and businesses for sure.
6: Paul, have you actually seen the phone or just the launch today?
11: No, I haven't had any hands-on with the Duo. Although interestingly, the format is actually very close to a number of other phones. Microsoft actually launched a phone called the Surface Duo a number of years, running Android, and it was a similar sort of, you know, passport style in terms of its shape and how it looked folded up. The difference for their one was it actually, when you opened it up, it was actually two separate screens. It wasn't physically folding the screen. And of course, you know, Samsung have got their latest Z Fold, which is quite similar in terms of form factor, and yeah, I've spent a bit of time with that one, and yeah, it's very, very nice. But yeah, it's ultimately, I guess there will be a you know, probably a smaller selection of folks that end up shelling out the money to own those devices.
6: It sort of seems a bit like a small iPad. Would that be a way of summing it up?
11: Once you fold it open, you're getting those iPad type functions. You can run, you know, one app next to another. You can drag a, you know, a photo out of your photos gallery and put that into an email, for instance, into a message of some form. So yeah, you get some of those sorts of benefits of the bigger screen. It's a, you know, slightly unusual shape. It's not like the normal probably screen on a tablet or a computer, but still very workable, that form factor for a whole range of things, whether it's watching movies or, you know, social media, browsing the web, and getting some work done.
6: And is there any idea when we're likely to see the first of these landing?
11: I think they're coming in October, so it'll be possible to place orders, and I think we're expecting the first ones to start start becoming available in that October timeframe.
6: And if you had to guess, what do you think would be the next big thing when it comes to phones? Is there any possible room for more innovation, do you think?
11: Oh, that's a great question. I remember seeing something, you know, going back a few years, and looked like a transparent piece of glass or plastic that would, you know, effectively turn into a phone, so you couldn't see any electronics or anything to it. I think, you know, there's certainly some sort of science fiction type things out there, but we will probably see continued evolution. You know, some folks think that with the continued advent of AI, that maybe we will go away from actually using and carrying phones in the future. There's a bit of a move towards smart glasses. I think there's probably just too many, you know, privacy concerns with smart glasses and, you know, cameras and you know, recording running and you know, all sorts of private contexts. We've also seen that Apple have a refreshed announcement on their Apple Watches today, and those have some interesting recording type of capabilities in them, where they can sort of summarise conversations that you've had through a day, which I'm a little unsure about that from a privacy perspective, but they've taken a particular approach that's maybe a bit more conservative than they could have done. So that's encouraging. But I think for most of us, we'll probably still be carrying a smartphone of some sort for a few years ahead.
6: Fantastic. Well, thanks so much for chatting with us. Appreciate your knowledge and sharing it with us on Nights this evening.
11: My pleasure.
6: Thanks to Paul Spain there, and you're listening to RNZ Nights. I'm Mark Leishman in for Emil for this week. The rest of this week, he'll be back on Monday. Of course, he's on Saturday morning on the Saturday morning show on RNZ this week. Big hype for the global plastic oil industry. Polymers are saturated with toxic chemicals, which have never been part of human diet, nor have they been safely tested. That's from Bob, Friends of the Earth New Zealand. Thanks, Bob. And howdy, Mark. When astronauts land on Mars, they won't have any problem getting something to eat or drink. They'll just have to find a Mars bar. There you go. Boom, boom. Thank you, Roger, in Rangiora. It's coming up to Pacific Waves time. And a reminder, today on The Detail, it's all about the election. Sitting down with a couple of political journalists to talk the polls, the policies, and whether big leaders have the big parties that will survive. It's time now for Pacific Waves.
12: Māori, this is Pacific Waves from RNZ Pacific. I'm Susanna Suisuiki. Coming up, another Pacific country opens an embassy in Israel, graves of Cook Islander soldiers vandalised, devastating families, and
13: really helps them appreciate how these marine life rely on these senses for their survival.
12: Cook Islands school children are learning how to protect their ocean. Nau Ero has just opened an embassy in Jerusalem. It's the third Pacific nation to do so after Papua New Guinea and Fiji as a symbolic show of support to Israel. Joining us now is our reporter Kaya Selby. So Kaya, what should we make of this?
14: Kia ora sana. Yep, the third Pacific Island country to establish an embassy in Jerusalem, but certainly not the last. The state of Israel has a deep, abiding support from Pacific Island countries. It enjoys a deep affection in Pacific communities. That sort of affection was on full display at the opening ceremony for this embassy. Some of the language from Nauru on this was quite telling. There was never a thought in the minds and hearts of Nauru that we would open an embassy this year. What changed it? Discussions with Gideon Saar, the foreign minister, when he visited Suva last year. He enjoyed the full Pacific treatment from Prime Minister Rumbuka there, and discussions with other countries soon followed. And there is every indication that we'll see more of this because Israel are now in the Pacific. They are now quite active, private sector and public sector, with a Israeli embassy in Suva. That is the sort of diplomacy that rubs off on the Pacific. It's that face-to-face engagement that they really value.
12: There's clearly a strategic upside for Israel, but where does the support in the Pacific come from?
14: Well, yeah, it is both religious and strategic, right? There is a shared ethos of we are the indigenous people of our land. We have been here for hundreds, if not thousands of years. That is really the essence of Israel's national identity as a Jewish country. But there is also a strategic element. Of course, Israel wants to win votes in the UN wherever they can. There are a lot of Pacific countries. There are a lot of votes. But there is also now a presence in the Pacific from Mashav, which is Israel's aid agency. They don't tend to give a lot of money in dollar terms, but they invite Pacific countries to their universities in Tel Aviv and beyond, agricultural colleges, that sort of thing. And they also send doctors, experts in desalination of water to, I suppose, make a ground level presence, similar to what China is doing in smaller Pacific communities where they may elect people to Pacific parliaments that have an affection for Israel. That's sort of born out of that, right? So the fact that they are there and in return PNG, Fiji, Nauru, and probably more are in Jerusalem, there is this matching of strategy and values sharing, which is actually quite interesting. You don't see that really from Israel and other countries. It's rare for sure.
12: A historic cemetery in Rarotonga is being cleaned up after a number of graves were vandalised. Nikau Cemetery is home to the largest group of First World War Cook Island soldiers buried anywhere in the world. It was reported this week that a number of headstones were knocked over and damaged, including the headstone of the mother of historian Kate Walker. She told Pacific Waves she was angry when she heard about the vandalism.
15: Look, myself, along with so many other people, including the local community, because cemetery vandalism has never happened before, we were just completely shocked and hurt and devastated.
12: Walker, who lives in Australia, says the Cook Islands Investment Corporation, who looks after the maintenance of the cemetery grounds, notified her and sent her photographs. Volunteers then went to assess the extent of the damage. Walker suspects there's more than one person involved in vandalising the headstones.
15: So I noticed one of the graves. It actually looks to me like taken to it with a sledgehammer. I mean, it's bizarre. It can't just be one person that's done this. I would think it would be some sort of pack mentality.
12: One headstone had the photograph of a soldier put there by his family. Walker says that photograph was destroyed.
15: Someone has defaced that soldier's picture, that photo of the soldier on that headstone. That's the sign of someone who is very sick, in my opinion, to do that and to desecrate soldiers' graves in general, I mean, that just goes against everything that everyone has learned about respect and respect for veterans in particular.
12: Walker says she's dedicated her life restoring the cemetery and researching Cook Islands' history and military service. Also buried at the cemetery are Cook Island soldiers from the Pa'inua or Outer Islands. Walker says over the years she's received messages from people all around the world asking for her help to locate their loved ones who served in the war.
15: As we cleared the cemetery of the overgrowth and we started sharing stories about these World War I soldiers, we were literally inundated by people, not just in the Cook Islands, but all around the world asking us, please tell me where my soldier is buried.
12: A restoration project she started 10 years ago has attracted more volunteers, but it's also helped bring Cook Islands families to visit the cemetery.
15: This cemetery brings people together. It's brought our team together, our team of volunteers together. Families have travelled there, in particular the cancer patients' families from all over the world. Cook Island has travelled from New Zealand to install headstones into ashes of family members within their family graves now that it's cleared.
12: Those volunteers are now working to repair the damage. A community working bee is planned for the weekend to restore the rest of the damaged graves. Walker says the community response has been overwhelming.
15: So we're just finalising what we need for that and getting some donations as well for paint to repair some of these soldiers' graves and, reaching out to the community there.
12: As for the police, Walker says she hasn't heard whether an investigation has begun. Her immediate priority is to restore the graves and that the community's response is a reflection of how good deeds can overcome the bad ones. However, Walker says an apology is needed.
15: If the police can find these individuals, they need to be dealt with hard by the law. And they also need some help because people that perpetuate this act, I suppose, of violence against people's headstones and graves, apologise to the families and the community, actually, the whole community.
12: That was historian Kate Walker, who has spent more than a decade restoring the Nikau Cemetery in Rarotonga.

0: Jeanette, introduced 8 years ago. Women's Refuge Research Advisor Holly Carrington says workplaces have a big role to play.
1: Employment is so critical because not only its income and potential for providing independence for that woman, but also a source of social connection and self-worth and self-confidence. It's really important for all sorts of reasons and potential safety, a place of safety.
0: The Women's Refuge asked women who have been victims of family violence about their experiences with their workplace. It found the numbers using paid family violence leave rose from 9% to almost 34% since the Victims Protection Act came into force. More women also told their manager, up 12% to 60%. And the number that reported their workplace response made them safer increased 20% to 62%.
1: Part of it is about things like keeping their information confidential. So we know that oftentimes perpetrators will be really sneaky in trying to get contact details for women if they're trying to separate. So things like that. It can also be just stopping someone from coming on site if the victim doesn't want them there.
0: Family violence expert and associate professor at the University of Auckland, Carrie Leonetti, says there's still room for improvement.
2: It does still mean that more than a third of women feel like the response they got from their workplace didn't make them safer. And so I think, to me, the important question moving forward is what's going on in that other 38% of cases.
0: She says family violence includes financial abuse, stalking, and psychological abuse. Under the Act, workplaces can ask victims for proof of such violence.
2: This comes from a sort of myth that people have that most family violence is physical. So people are thinking there will be maybe medical records or there will be a police report.
0: Carrie Leonetti says more people managers need to be trained to respond to disclosures of family violence. That's exactly what Mira Tates does at Shine. They ask employers not to ask for proof.
3: Tamariki Api school children in the Cook Islands are getting a hands-on lesson on protecting the ocean. An environmental science expo hosted by Ocean Ancestors, a collective of local environmental organisations and businesses, visited schools to teach students about everything from wetlands, coral reefs and the deep sea. Tiana Haxton went along to one of the expo days in Rarotonga.
4: Forget sitting quietly in a classroom, these students got their science lesson blindfolded. Mimicking the calls of dolphins, whales, and some sounds unknown to science, Cook Islands youth were challenged to put themselves in the shoes or fins of deep sea creatures and find their partners in a very noisy environment using only their sense of hearing. Louisa Castledine, founder of Ocean Thor, says this demonstrates how noise pollution could affect marine ecosystems.
5: Through that activity of them being blindfolded and focusing only on their ears as a sense of communication, navigation, and then drowning it out with noise really helps them appreciate how these marine life and these ecosystems rely on these senses for their survival, but also for community.
4: The activity is used to connect to conversations around deep sea resources and whether the Cook Islands should mine these deep sea minerals.
5: The framing around deep sea mining is that it happens in a distant, dark place that has no social impact on our communities. We were able to bring it back to a really simple concept.
4: She says the expo was all about planting seeds in the minds of the next generation on the importance of protecting the ocean. Another NGO, Kōrero o Te Oro, shared lessons on traditional sustainable fishing practices, the role wetlands play in filtering nutrients in water, and how they are addressing an outbreak of the crown of thorns starfish. Marine biologist Dr. Tena Rongo says the message was for young people to spend more time connecting with the ocean environment.
6: When you have a relationship with something or someone, you start to value that person or that thing, or in this case the ocean. So this is an important part of

0: Our program is to help our kids establish that relationship with the ocean.
1: June Hosking, who is president of the Upukaria Society and the Science Expo coordinator, says what the students are learning now will stay with them forever.
2: These years from 9 years old to about 12, 13, they are the formative years, absolutely critical. It's not to say they're the only years, but they form a lot of decision making we do later on.
1: The Ocean Ancestors NGO are collectively concerned by what seems to be a disconnect when they talk about conservation with a wider adult population. Hosking believes this makes it even more important that environmental conservation is taught in schools.
2: How do I say this nicely? Our older people seem to be blind to the dangers we're facing right now, the threats we're facing. So all we can do is at least train up the younger generation so hopefully they'll be better leaders in the future and they will have a more holistic view of how the world works and how everything is interconnected and overlapping and we can't live without our environment.
1: But some in the community say these deep conversations don't belong in school. However, Louisa Castledine doesn't agree.
3: Our children don't exist in communities that don't include politics. And our children are exactly the very people who will be impacted by those decisions. We should be engaging our children in a very important issue moving forward because this is what they will begin to inherit from us.
1: She says it is crucial that Cook Islands youth today are informed about the big decisions that could impact their environment, even if they are not of a voting age.
4: Yes!
5: That's Pacific Waves for today. For all episodes, head over to rnz.co.nz/Pacific. We're also on Spotify, Apple and iHeartRadio. 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
6: RNZ News at 10 o'clock. Kia ora, good evening. I'm Alison Leonard. The Ministry of Social Development's chief executive says she won't resign after more than 30,000 benefits were wrongly suspended. A review has found 16,000 pensioners and veterans' winter energy payments were impacted recently. MSD Chief Executive Debbie Power has told Checkpoint she accepts responsibility for the mistake but will not step down.
7: The review is really clear that we need to do better and I'm committed to doing that.
8: Have you offered your resignation?
7: No. I'm certainly accountable. I'm certainly fronting up and demonstrating that I am accountable for this. My job is to fix this.
6: Debbie Power says she is yet to ask the minister whether she still has her confidence. Social Development Minister Louise Upston said today she's disappointed it took too long for the ministry to recognise there was a wider problem. Labor says the Prime Minister and Social Development Minister need to take responsibility for the benefits botch-up. The review found the benefit payments were affected following a law change last year. The changes, which required all beneficiaries receiving extra payments to confirm their circumstances at least once a year, were passed through Parliament under urgency. Labor leader Chris Hipkins says the fault lies with the government, which rushed through the law.
9: Louise Upston forced this law change through Parliament. She clearly didn't even bother to read it to make sure that it did what it was supposed to do.
6: Grey Power President David Marshall told Checkpoint the mistake has shaken many people's confidence in the ministry, but he thought it was a learning opportunity. Doctors say the flu has started to run out of people to infect. A particularly virulent strain of influenza A has spread rapidly across the country. But public health physician Hannah Cooper at PHF Science says it's starting to slow down.
10: Pleasingly, after several weeks of very, very high activity, this week looks like we have turned a corner and the overall severe acute respiratory infection rate in Auckland has come down. It remains in the very high range and is higher than we've seen in recent years.
6: Dr. Cooper says flu generally reaches a peak after running out of people to infect and rates tend to drop as seasonal temperatures rise. She says vaccination remains an important protection and people who are unwell should stay home and avoid the vulnerable. The ACT Party is promising to shut down the Waitangi Tribunal, which it says has become increasingly activist. Leader David Seymour says a proposal from Te Pāti Māori to make tribunal recommendations binding would make it an unelected alternative governance system. He says that is an affront to every single New Zealander, including Māori. In announcing the policy this morning, Mr Seymour said the tribunal has outlived its purpose.
4: The original need for the Waitangi Tribunal has evaporated as our country has matured into a place with strong property rights, the rule of law and restraints on the use of military power.
6: ACT's policy says every treaty claim before September the 1st, 2008 should be resolved, but any lodged after would not be. An expert on Māori law says the ACT Party's proposal to abolish the Waitangi Tribunal is based on a profound misunderstanding of it. Dr. Cowan Jones from Te Wānanga o Raukawa says its role has always included examining contemporary policy.
11: And of course it can't override government policy. It makes recommendations and provides advice to the government in that way. I'm not quite clear why there's such an issue with having more information about how government policy might impact New Zealand citizens.
6: Carwin Jones says the tribunal performs an important function of bringing forward evidence to understand how New Zealanders' rights are affected by government policy. A health research company hit by a cyber attack says it's aware data has been published on the internet. Dunedin-based Zenith Technology, also known as Zentech, conducts clinical trials for the pharmaceutical industry. Police are investigating and Health Minister Simeon Brown says he's aware of the breach. In a statement, a spokesperson for Zentech says it's working with authorities and Health NZ. It says some sample material claimed to be company data has been published online. Zentech says it's working with cybersecurity experts to assess the extent of the attack. President Donald Trump says he will pay every adult US citizen $5,000 if his Republican Party wins both chambers of Congress in the midterm elections. He is seeking to rally support ahead of the crucial polls. The ABC's North America's editor, John Lyons, has more.
12: The two-day Republican midterm convention was arranged at the president's direction in a bid to mobilise his party ahead of the upcoming midterm elections. Republicans are at risk of losing control of the House of Representatives and the Senate in November. Speaking on the opening day of the convention, the president pledged a $5,000 dividend to every adult American citizen if Republicans retain control of both houses of Congress in the midterms. His promise comes weeks after the U.S. Treasury Department released data estimating U.S. national debt now stands at more than $40 trillion.
6: Doc says a decapitated dolphin found at Pawanui Beach in the Coromandel could have been killed over a week ago. A member of the public found what's believed to be a bottlenose dolphin, a protected species under the Marine Mammals Act, on Monday. The Department of Conservation's Principal Investigations Officer, Hayden Loper, is appealing to find out what's happened.
13: So apart from it being obviously a taonga and, you know, protected species, and there's no monetary value to it at all. I mean, there are situations where animals are decapitated for trophy purposes, but aside from that, I can't think of any other reason why you'd want to do this to something as beautiful as a dolphin.
6: Hayden Loper says the offender could face up to 2 years imprisonment and a fine up to $250,000. A huge search is continuing off the coast of the Philippines for dozens of people missing following a fire on board a ferry. Terrified passengers jumped into the water to escape. At least five people are known to have died. Coast Guards say strong winds have been hampering the search operation. The BBC's Jake Kwan reports.
14: It was going from Manila, the capital, to this very popular tourist destination of Coron. And when it almost reached a port, it caught fire. We don't know exactly why, but we're hearing from the witnesses say that the fire was first seen coming from the cargo hold. And, you know, when this fire started in the evening around 6 p.m., by the time the coast guards have reached a boat, they said the fire had already engulfed the whole ship. The ship had caught fire near the land, so they were able to rescue some 46 passengers. But there are still, you know, more than 80 people missing.
6: Gisborne District Council says a trial burn-off of logs, slash and debris today could lead up to 7 days of fires on the city's beaches next week. The council says piles of debris on the beaches opposite Watson Park had become a safety risk, with reports of children playing on them despite warning signs. Spokesperson Michelle Fry says moving the wood is costly and impractical. She says staff will use specialised equipment to reduce smoke and odour. The burn will only take place when wind and weather conditions allow. An Otago publican is hopeful plans to extend the life of a local gold mine for the next decade will go ahead. Mining company Oceana Gold has lodged a fast-track application to extend the life of Macraes Mine, targeting 1 million ounces of gold. The proposal includes expanding the existing open pit and underground areas. Stanley's Hotel publican Danny Clarkson at Macraes Flat says it would provide more job security.
15: They provide income for their families and, you know, and subcontractors and everything like that. So it gives them a bit of a guarantee that their job is still going to be there.
6: Forest and Bird has raised concerns about Oceana Gold's compliance with environmental monitoring, which the company says has been addressed. A food expert says children are eating too much junk food because little to no progress is being made on food policies. A report by Health Coalition Aotearoa has found junk food marketing to children is a major problem. Co-chair Dr. Sally Mackay says ads are excessive.
16: I'd like to see restrictions on the food marketing that children are exposed to. They see food marketing every day. So it might be ads that are on the bus stop or the bus. It might be ads that they see in their social media feed. It could be on television or through sports sponsorship.
6: The study found children see 68 unhealthy food advertisements a day, compared with 26 healthy ones. It recommends restrictions on food marketing the young are exposed to online and in person. The report also wants more funding of the Healthy School Lunch Program and a sugary drinks levy. A new economic impact report has found untreated hearing loss costs New Zealand more than $1 billion a year. The New Zealand Institute of Economic Research says that's due to lost productivity, social isolation and poor health outcomes. Hearing Industry Association Chief Executive Barney Irvine says that's because fewer than half of the people who need a hearing aid actually use one.
17: That's sitting at about 48%. Now, on the one hand, that's positive. That's increased from under 42% 8 years ago, but it still leaves over 50% of the population with no treatment.
6: He says affordability is the leading reason. The association wants a national strategy for the prevention of hearing loss so that fewer people need treatment in the first place. Researchers at the artificial intelligence giant Anthropic say they're worried the technology could threaten humanity. Anthropic's alignment science lead says he personally believes there is a greater than 10% chance AI could kill everyone in the next decade. The BBC's senior technology reporter Chris Valance has more details.
18: We're talking about AI in the future, and obviously the future is racing towards us. Here is a situation where the people within the companies, you know, they're seeing the unreleased models, they're seeing the stuff that isn't put out in the public domain. And they're also, I think there's a lot of them very convinced of the power of AI and that there will be this progress in AI that we've seen will continue. And the big fear is that we can't make sure that these models stick to the rails.
6: Meanwhile, Anthropic says it's identified a fourth cybersecurity incident involving its Claude model. In July, it revealed that Claude had hacked into the systems of three companies during testing. In a blog post today, the firm says another incident had happened in January but gave no further details. In good news involving AI, new research in Australia shows artificial intelligence may be increasing demand for some entry-level office workers. It's challenging fears the technology could wipe out graduate jobs. The ABC's Bronwyn Herbert reports.
19: Online employment platform Seek analysed millions of Australian job ads posted between 2016 and 2025. It found occupations where AI is more likely to help workers perform tasks have seen an increase in the share of entry-level vacancies since ChatGPT was released. These professions include marketing, accounting and human resources. However, Seek says occupations with greater exposure to AI automation, including software programming, as well as some sales and finance roles, showed signs of weaker early career hiring.
6: The European Union's Copernicus Climate Service says this August was one of two hottest months ever recorded, with July 2023 being the other. It says the average temperature recorded in both months was 1.65 degrees above pre-industrial times. The BBC's Matt McGrath reports.
20: After a relentless series of heatwaves that saw the hottest summer on record in the UK and Western Europe, there's little surprise that the global average temperature was so high across August. It tied with July 2023 as the warmest month ever recorded, some 1.65 degrees Celsius above those experienced before widespread industrialisation. The main driver was the burning of fossil fuels, but the Copernicus scientists say this is now being amplified by a rapidly rising El Niño, the natural warming of the Pacific that's still getting stronger.
6: In sport, the All Blacks' final test team of the greatest rivalry tour against South Africa will be named early tomorrow. New Zealand need to win in Baltimore to level the series. Attack coach Mike Blair says while they'd like to convert their line breaks into more points, the team have to be smart when they get into the Springboks 22.
21: That ability to hold on to ball and build pressure, build scoreboard pressure, and that might be through kicking a goal as well. We've not had a huge amount of, I don't think we've had any, maybe one penalty in the three tests so far. So our ability to convert pressure into points is important as well.
6: Meanwhile, front rower Georgina Ponsonby will captain this weekend's Black Ferns rugby match against France in Lyon this Saturday. It will be the first of the three Northern Hemisphere tests for the Black Ferns and marks the first time the two sides have met since the 2025 Women's Rugby World Cup bronze final. Six changes have been made to the match day 23 that took on South Africa last Saturday. They include loose forward Leila Say, who completes her return from ACL injury, midfielder Alena Salii, who will make her first Black Ferns appearance since 2018. And Warriors back, Charles Nicol-Klokstad is crediting the team's connection for their late-season winning streak in the NRL. The Warriors host the Dolphins in a qualifying final on Saturday at Mount Smart in the club's sixth home playoff game in their history. Nicol-Klokstad says the team has been able to win some close games this season due to their grit.
22: We just found a way to connect up, stick to our guns, stick to our processes, and we're able to come away with the win there. So I think making sure that we're connecting up as fast as possible, whether the moments are good or bad, has been really good for us.
6: The Warriors and Dolphins have played twice this season, and each time they have been separated by 2 points. And that's the news.
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6: Here is your short forecast from Met Service until midnight tomorrow. For Northland to Taumarunui, including Coromandel, rain easing to the odd shower overnight, clearing for a time tomorrow. Bay of Plenty and Taupo, showers clearing to fine tomorrow. Gisborne to Wairarapa, Wainan, rain in Wairarapa spreading north tonight, gradually clearing tomorrow. Taranaki to Wellington, including Taihape, rain clearing to mainly fine overnight. A few showers about the high ground tomorrow. Nelson, Marlborough and Canterbury fine apart from a few showers about coastal Canterbury tomorrow afternoon. Buller to Westland fine at first, showers developing tomorrow. Fiordland, Southland and Otago, a few showers, mainly about the coast, but spreading inland tomorrow afternoon. And Chatham Islands, a few showers, clearing for a time tomorrow. RNZ National, it is almost 17 minutes past 10.
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28: Thank you, Ellie. It's 17 past 10. We've got the detail coming up very shortly. We've got an interesting thing, it's called Taking the Bait tonight, which is a play instead of a reading, a short play, very short play, about 12 minutes of it, about a teenage boy trying to run away from his problems. So that is by Ness Simons. So that's coming up, the play, not the reading tonight. And then after 11, of course, it's the mixtape. And this week, the proprietor of Slow Boat Records, that wonderful store with all the vinyl and everything else in Cuba Street in Wellington, Jeremy Taylor. He'll be behind the decks to share some of his favourite vinyl selections and musical memories with Cara Rickard. That's coming up, a mixtape, after 11 this evening. But right now, it is time for The Detail.
0: Hi, I'm Amanda Gillies, and today on The Detail, with the election now less than 2 months away, polls and policies are rolling out thick and fast. The headlines are breathless and can barely keep up.
1: Yes, the business of politics, latest poll out this morning, right now, hot off the press.
2: Four political parties have made policy announcements today.
3: Everyone else released policy. Where was Labour?
1: National 29 down a couple, Labour 25.9 down 1.9.
5: So these are historic lows for major parties. I mean, some elections you get them up around 80%.
1: Labour are in Andrew Little territory, if not worse.
3: And a clear sign the fight for electoral victory is heating up.
7: Believe it or not, there is more politics, so hold on to your hats for that one.
0: Yes, the parties are out in force and hustling hard. Take this past Sunday, for instance. Four of them were actually out vying for centre stage and potential votes. It was Father's Day, no less.
2: Promises made ranged from help for home buyers
8: by increasing the income cap under the first home loan scheme to $300,000.
2: A government-owned supermarket chain,
9: Kiwi Mart, will be a supermarket owned by New Zealanders for New Zealanders.
2: Removing NZ Super for non-citizens.
10: Well, it's a matter of fairness.
2: And repealing the Zero Carbon Act.
29: An arbitrary net zero target by 2050 will not work.
0: Fair to say, not all the parties are playing nice in the policy sandpit.
1: Do you regret not thinking of running a state-owned supermarket?
30: No. I mean, that's sounding a bit like communist Russia, isn't it?
29: It's Kiwi build with food. Kiwi build under Labour left us with no houses. This policy could leave us with no food.
0: So, who to believe, what to make of it all? Well, to make some sense of it, today I sit down with two political journos, Sam Suchdeva, Newsroom's Associate Editor, and RNZ's Tim Watkin, former producer of Q&A, The Nation and Caucus. I start by asking them for their take on the election so far. Sam goes first.
31: As a colleague in the press gallery just told me, this is somehow the most unpredictable yet most boring election in recent memory. Unpredictable because we've got no idea at all who's going to win, but most boring in the sense that the policies so far have been so down the line. There's been such a small target thing, I think, on both sides that, you know, it's hard to get that excited about it.
0: Yeah, are you feeling the same way, Tim?
32: Yeah, Labour has got the small target policy and doesn't want to be whacked, and so they're kind of cowering in their policy corner, while National is taking this disciplined monetary approach, and so they just don't want to spend anything, so they're not going to promise anything either. So it is going to be, yeah, the two major parties are very much walking a very narrow line, which means a lot of the action is going to be in the minor parties and their push to try and stand out.
0: Sam, we've just had two polls out this week already.
33: This morning's latest Herald poll of polls has Labour on 28% behind National on just over 30. Yesterday's latest Taxpayers Union Courier poll has Labour on just under 26%, below National on 29.
0: What are they telling us right now? Because it really seems that no one is winning the big numbers.
31: No, I mean, I think the striking thing in some respects is the lack of support for both major parties. You know, we haven't seen both National and Labour below 30% for, I believe, decades now. So not exactly a ringing endorsement. So I think you're right, Tim, that the minor parties, to a large extent, are setting the agenda in terms of their policies because there's just not that amount of confidence. But, I mean, of the two big players, I think Labour might have more cause for concern. You know, they've sort of had a favourable climate, you would think. The economy's not doing well, a beleaguered Prime Minister, and yet they are going backwards. And there would be alarm bells ringing, I'm sure, in the Labour caucus. In terms of, is this viable?
32: It's not going to get any easier, right? I mean, they're on a downhill run. They should just be a snowball picking up momentum. As you say, difficult economic times. A lot of the polls saying that, you know, the wrong track, right track indicators, which are usually such strong markers of who's going to win an election, has National supposedly in a really bad and dire situation. And yet Labor's like, hang on, hold my beer. We're going to be in an even more dire situation.
0: Which brings us to Tim. Will Chris Hipkins survive? With the current numbers that have come out, will Chris Hipkins still be standing and surviving November 7?
32: The question to come back on you with is, well, who is the Jacinda Ardern who could take over? There isn't one. I don't think Labor has the appetite or the energy or the talent to probably do a late switch. My point is that this is so late, right? It is so late. It would be remarkable for any major party, a serious party, to suddenly throw out a leader at this late stage. The most recent comparison is when Jacinda Ardern took over so close to that election, but that was Andrew Little voluntarily stepping aside. I don't see Chris Hipkins doing that.
0: And what about you, Sam? Agree with Tim on that one?
31: Yes, I think that's probably right. The only viable replacement of anyone in that caucus would probably be Kieran McInulty, and I don't know that he is particularly enthused or energised about that idea. So you need, a willing successor, although I suppose Jacinda Ardern was not necessarily that willing. But as Tim says, you also need an incumbent who realises that the writing's on the wall and is willing to step away. And I'm not sure that Chris Hipkins is willing to do that. They're sort of, both Chris's, Luxon and Hipkins have been in a bit of a death spiral where the other one is doing so abysmally that it keeps the other one viable as a Prime Minister next term. So I still think there's a chance that if one goes, maybe the other would go in quick succession. But at this point, we're probably too close to the line.
0: They're hanging on for dear life. Interestingly, Sam, obviously policies have been coming out thick and fast. Interestingly, not from Labour so much. Is that part of the problem, do you think, for Hipkins and his party?
31: There's certainly a perception that is a problem for them, and I think it's been deliberate. I mentioned the small target strategy, this idea that you sort of just crouch up in a little ball and say, hey, look, don't look at us, look at that very unpopular Prime Minister, look at the government that's dealing with an economic malaise, and gosh, we won't be like them. Don't worry about what we'll do, we just won't be like them. And that's fine for a while, but as you approach the sharp end, I think there is a bit of pressure to show that you have policies of your own, that you're willing to set the agenda, and I think as a result of them not doing that, they have really been forced on the defence of Labour, forced on the defence of on tax, and National is hammering on that. Whether that's fair, some of the lines of attack, I'm not so sure, but I think it probably has been effective, and it has meant that Labour has not been really setting the discourse.
32: Yeah, the fairness is interesting, because I know if you went out to the street and said, yeah, name Labour's policy as Labour releasing policy, the narrative I think that's around in the public is no, they're not. But to be fair, free prescriptions, $20 cap on public transport, the solar saver, the free maternity scans. But they actually have, I don't think Labour's policy problem is a lack of policy. It's a lack of identity. They haven't cohered those ideas into a single thing that says, oh, Labour stands for this. There doesn't seem to be anything kind of bringing it together. So I think they're not short on policy, they're short on identity.
0: And I think half the problem is now every time National comes out and says something, Labour is saying, oh, we've got a very similar one to that as well.
32: And look, and I don't think that's unintentional, right? I don't think this has probably been reported as much as it could have been in the last 3 years. This National-led government has been the government of the great undoing, right? They have undone so many policies. And I do think somewhere below the surface, there is actually a public frustration with that. I think people are a little bit, oh, for crying out loud, can we just... One of the good things about New Zealand's democracy over 150 years has kind of been a relatively steady thing. Yeah, you lose some arguments, you come in and there's an ex-government, but you kind of keep most of those things. You don't just... The unpicking things is kind of bad institutionally and bad democratically. And so this government's great undoing has been probably underreported. Labour has trying to send a very clear message, that's not us. Right? We are not going to scare you with more change.
0: Yep.
32: We're not about transformation. We're about competence. We're about steady as she goes. And they are thinking that that is the sign of the times. That's the mood they're reading, that people just want a cup of tea and a lie down and let's just not have big changes. And they're relying on the fact that incumbency sucks at the moment, right? People just want to get rid of whatever they've got. It is quite a risky passive strategy, you've got to say.
0: Do you think this cautious approach is shooting themselves in the foot, so to speak, Sam?
31: I think so. And I think, you know, I don't know what's going to be the circuit breaker here to sort of get them back into it and sort of leading the agenda, leading the discussion. So I think they've been playing defence for so long that now when they've got to get on the front foot and start attacking, they don't seem to have it in them.
32: Yeah, they've forgotten how to run with the ball, eh?
31: Yeah, exactly.
0: Now, tell you what, who is running with the ball is the Greens, and they came out headline grabbing this Kiwi Mart. It's that proposed publicly owned supermarket chain, Sam. I think the argument is that would provide competition to Woolworths and Foodstuffs. It's going to bring down grocery prices. Sam, is this a good thing, a winner or not?
31: Whether it works in practice, I'm not sure, but I think they're clearly trying to channel the spirit of Zoran Mamdani in New York, right? This was the centrepiece, or one of the centrepieces of his mayoral campaign. So I think it's seizing on this idea that there's a lot of discontent with duopoly that's operating in New Zealand, that the market is not functioning. And I don't think you could disagree with that. If you look at the large margins that are being made and the fact that, everyone is paying an insane amount for their groceries, clearly there's something going wrong there. The government has tried to fix this. They've tried to encourage new competitors into the market, but no one really seems to be taking up that baton. So,
32: and the last government tried as well.
31: Well, exactly. So I think if you say, look, our remoteness, our scale counts against us, if we can't have a market-driven solution, maybe we need to think of something else. Whether or not Kiwi Mart is the right approach, I don't know. I think there's mixed evidence on its efficacy, and there's some questions around the Greens' costings. But again, if you think about them playing to their base and trying to channel that popular sentiment, I think it could be a winner for them.
32: Yeah, I think that's the politics of it, right? It's the boldest idea we've seen so far. And the Greens have got to, send that message. We're not Labour, but a bit greener is not going to cut it these days, right? The minor parties are moving. You are seeing New Zealand First, ACT, and even Opportunity getting into quite significant numbers. So the Greens need to actually really own the space. And a bold idea is important for them. And this is obviously going to be something they can hang it on. And it's right in that sweet spot of the cost of living, where people are looking at their weekly shop and going, oh my God, you know, what the heck is going on here? And so, there's a gut reaction. They're tapping into the anger of the times, the anger at the big guys who are taking our money. The short end of best part of $3 billion is a heck of a lot of money on something that really you can't point and go, this has been done before. You know, you can see things in like Vietnam and Sri Lanka and so forth of state government supermarkets, but not in the countries we usually compare ourselves with. And so that's a big dollar bet, $3 billion on something that is a bit of a punt. Good for the base, though. As Sam says, good for the base.
0: And do you think it sort of broadens their traditional environmental base? By giving them something like this, it'll appeal to more voters out there, I guess.
32: Well, I think this is it. The Greens have always underperformed. They talk a good game for the urban poor, basically, but the urban poor never vote for them.
0: Yep.
32: So they tend to do well in Grey Lynn. So this is the kind of policy that I think they hope will try and get some cut through with that.
0: What about then, Sam, National? Obviously, they've launched its home ownership policy.
4: The party wants to make the first home loan scheme available to those earning up to $300,000, up from $150,000 for couples and $95,000 for individuals.
0: Do you think this will actually help young Kiwis get into their first home? Is it addressing the symptom maybe rather than the underlying affordability problem?
31: Yeah, look, I think that is a risk. If you look at the approach that the government has taken so far this term, it has been largely on the supply side, trying to build more houses, to reduce the sort of red tape around consenting and actually constructing these developments. And that's been crucial. This is more of a demand side thing, right? Saying that if the size of the deposit is a problem, let's reduce that, let's let people have access to a 5% deposit instead of 20%. So, look, I think that will help, possibly some on the margins, but it's also going to sort of heat up the housing market again, right? And that's probably something they want.
32: Exactly.
31: So that's unintended.
32: National
31: right?
32: voters love higher house prices.
31: Exactly. And there's been a lot of hand-wringing about the state of the housing market, and there's this long-running knock on New Zealand that we're like a housing market with an economy tacked on. So, if they can use this and sort of turbo charge things and get prices back up, that might help them in the short term. Is it good for New Zealand in the long term? I don't know, but it's just interesting to see them sort of shift to the other side of the supply-demand equation.
32: Yeah, that's exactly right. They're paving the driveway with this one, but they're not helping you build a house, right? You've still got to pay back. You can get in the door with your 5%, but you've still got to pay back the 95%. So your interest rates over your lifetime are going to be a lot higher. But I think the thing that jumps out for me is that, this is a few million a year, right? So it is a very cheap policy. And I think this is what National's conundrum, right, is that fiscal discipline is everything. Nicola Willis has said, we are not promising anything. We're not spending anymore. We're not taxing. We're not going to do debt. Everything's coming down, down, down. So the promises have to be at the cheaper end of things. So this is quite a good one for them. It hits their middle class kind of voters who are trying to be homeowners. It potentially pushes house prices back up a little bit, which is what homeowning National Party voters like. And it's a relatively cheap policy that does still hit thousands of people. So
0: we are a housing obsessed type country. That's a big one. Do you think it will be a defining issue this year, though, Tim, or is it sort of no longer that political weapon, I guess, it used to be?
32: It's well, the supply side thing is really the issue, though. It's, I think there's a battle still to be had between parties about who can build the most houses. But the cost of living has now in a year where what the price of a loaf of bread has gone up 60% last year, was that what it was, 40-60%, it kind of almost comes away from housing a little bit, just down to actually your weekly shopping trolley.
0: Now Sam, I want your take on this. New Zealand First is clearly drawing a very clear line on superannuation this year. They want to keep it at 65, and they also now want to restrict eligibility to New Zealand citizens only. What's your take? What is driving this?
31: Well, you know, a bit of red meat for the base, right? I think that's been the theme of the announcements in the last week or two.
32: Yeah.
31: Look, it's not really that surprising. It kind of follows the line of attack that New Zealand First has been making around tightening access to entitlements for non-citizens. And they have long held this line on the age of superannuation. It's interesting, right? I mean, I think clearly we've got a wealth of evidence now that is not sustainable, the current system. I think a report from the Treasury earlier this year, and there's been any number of warnings about where the system is heading without some sort of change. And yet, you know, for all that National might want to promise to change that, as long as they need New Zealand First and the coalition, and they will on current polling, that's not changing. So, mm-hmm. It is interesting, I think, in terms of eligibility, that would be quite a dramatic change. And I think if you've got someone who is a permanent resident, a long-term resident, are contributing taxes, should they lose access to superannuation?
32: Not so sure. That's the really interesting point, is that it does leave people who are, you know, what is your qualifying line? It becomes citizenship and that particular bit of paper. But you can have lived here for decades. You could be paying taxes for decades and then not get your super. I would have thought that there would be even some in the New Zealand First kind of base who would be a little bit wary about, oh, some older people who live down the road from me or are in my retirement village are going to be worse off and are going to be struggling because they haven't signed the citizenship bit of paper, even though they've been paying taxes for decades. It's an interesting one. The thing that hits me is that Winston Peters gets to say the word citizenship and superannuation in the same sentence, which, you know, that's his dream come true, right? but also it acknowledges that even New Zealand First are looking for ways to save on super.
0: Yeah.
32: This is the thing that Winston for years, right, has said, no, we can afford super, it's fine, nothing to see here, look over there. But even now he won't raise the age, but he's saying, oh, there are some other ways to actually save some money on this. That takes New Zealand First into a slightly different political space.
0: That does. And I was about to say, you know, it's the sort of policy that can change anyone's vote. I was initially thinking towards New Zealand First, but arguably it could be away from New Zealand First, where some of his oldies will go, actually, like you say, I've paid my taxes, I don't have the piece of paper.
32: Yeah.
0: To hell with you cutting me off.
31: And there might be some fringe cases as well, right, where you're a citizen of a country, another country that doesn't allow dual citizenship. So for whatever reason, you want to keep your original identity, your original passport citizenship. But yet, as Tim says, you've lived here for decades, you've contributed for decades, for all intents and purposes, you are a citizen in everything but name, and that all of a sudden you're going to be shut out. So I can imagine there'd be some pretty hard luck stories that might come out from people who would be caught up in this.
0: Now, ACT, their policy.
10: Scrap net zero and repeal the Zero Carbon Act.
0: This was their Father's Day treat on Sunday, the fourth policy to come out by a fourth party. Sam, how is this going down with voters and also coalition partners?
31: Look, well, this is a fraught issue for the coalition. We saw this a week or two ago, right, where New Zealand First has been vowing for some time to take New Zealand out of the Paris climate deal. Christopher Luxon has said, no, that's a non-negotiable. No way it's happening. And then Winston Peters, while he was in Palau for the Pacific Islands Forum, put out a post saying, what was it? They are for the globalists. We are for the nationalists. We will take New Zealand out. So it's a fraught area. Again, it's ACT, I think, playing to its base, you know, trying to get some more of that rural vote where they've been making inroads, I think, in recent years, or certainly emphasising their efforts. you know, how it plays with the wider voter base, the wider electorate, I'm not so sure. But, you know, talking of the Pacific, I was in Palau for the Pacific Islands Forum. They care a lot about this, and they would be very concerned, I think, Pacific nations, to see any backsliding. And worth bearing in mind, we are hosting the forum next year, so any change in that space would really put the microscope on New Zealand when we host the event.
32: It is fascinating to go into an election campaign where the National Party is the defender of the environment in a potential new government, right? Or same government, but yeah, they've got their two partners who are pushing very hard in a different direction. And National is the one holding the line. It's for ACT, it's a play to the business community, and it's a certain part of the business community, right? You either see climate and climate adaptation as a cost or an opportunity. This is for the people who see it as a cost and say, why should we bear a cost that our competitors aren't? The other side of that argument is, this is going to happen anyway, so let's get ahead. It's going to be cheaper earlier, blah, blah, blah, blah. But look, ACT are taking a short-term view on this and reckon they can win votes today and worry about the issues tomorrow.
0: Now, with just over 8 weeks to go until election day, will the big parties now make big compromises to secure a win?
4: The poll of polls has opportunity easily entering Parliament on 8%. Yesterday's Taxpayers Union Courier poll had the party dipping below the 5% threshold. The poll of polls predicts a roughly 47% probability the coalition could again form a government and a 41% chance of the left bloc winning.
0: Is National going to have to change its view on the Opportunity Party and suck it up and go, actually, let's be friends?
32: Luxon has been, the Prime Minister has been, as clear as any leader has been this early in a campaign. I think about a coalition partner. He has ruled them out, underlined it, got the highlighter out, run the highlighter over it, put a circle around it and stuck it on the front door. I don't see how he can, realistically. Yeah. I mean, look, day after the election, I guess we all know that the world changes when you wake up the day after the election, but it would be a remarkable backslide given how definitive he's been.
0: Does he need to suck it up, Sam?
31: Well, he might need to, and I think there's the argument that, well, you know, if you need them for the numbers after the election, are voters really going to blame you? But the problem is, if it was requiring the vote of opportunity or the opportunity support in a four-party coalition, I have no idea how on earth that would work. National, New Zealand First, ACT, Opportunity. And if he's got the numbers to do it with New Zealand First and ACT, but he chooses to go with Opportunity instead of one of the others, then he would absolutely get pilloried, I think, for going back on his word. If it was an absolute necessity, maybe people wouldn't blame him. But if it's a necessity, that is going to be a dire state of affairs trying to make that four-headed tiny far work.
32: But to pick up on Sam's point right at the beginning of this, the big story out of all of these polls is that point that we are seeing the two major parties at a lower level than ever before. That we can't underestimate how significant this is going to be. You've got both parties struggling to get even to start with a three. You know, I remember leadership contenders debates 10, 15 years ago, in which everybody was like, it's got to start with a four. If I'm going to be leader, I'm going to lead my party and it's going to start with a four. They can't even get to three now. They're at twos. This fragmentation of the vote is huge. Under MMP, the very first MMP election, when people were angry about Rogernomics, MMP was brought in because there was this dissatisfaction with democracy and the way the system worked, that was 61% of the vote went to the two major parties. And that's the lowest it's ever been. It is around 55% now. Jeez. In that latest poll this week. That is just game-changing. And so these third parties now, these minor parties, are there to say, look at us, these are policies we think we can actually get through with whoever we're going to go into coalition with, because the major parties in the coalition are going to be so weak.
0: Do I mention the words hung parliament to you, Sam, and the likelihood of
31: please don't. I think we all would like to have a nice, peaceful Christmas break with a government in place. The idea of coalition talks under the Christmas tree, or, you know,
32: the second
31: a fresh election in January. Yeah, right. You know, nice time to have a first summer election. Have we done that before in New Zealand history? I'm not sure
32: we have.
31: It could be a nice change, but I think all in all, we would probably prefer a clear outcome, no matter which outcome it is.
0: That's it for today. The Detail is a newsroom production supported by RNZ and New Zealand On Air. Thank you to Sam Suchdeva and Tim Watkin. This episode was produced by Anna Thomas and engineered by Corey Fuemaono. I'm Amanda Gillies. Matua.
28: 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Thanks, Amanda and the team. It's 18 minutes to 11. Alison has news for you, of course, at 11 o'clock. And then it is The Mixtape featuring Jeremy Taylor from Slow Boat Records. But right now, this is a bit different. Normally, we have a reading at this time. But tonight, it's a short play. And it's written by Ness Simons. And it's called Taking the Bait.

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1: Leading the news, firefighters say it took 3 hours to control the fire which gutted a McColl Street property last night. The police are treating the fire as suspicious.

0: Nico. Oi, Nico. Time to get up, boy. Bunny.
1: Ten more minutes.
0: The boy needs a feed.
1: Five. Turn it off, Dad. He's not even out of bed.
0: Oh, come on, Bunny. He's got a big day. Ah, crap.
2: I've got a gun.
3: Huss. Hey, Huss. It's me.
2: Oh, piss off, Nico.
3: Are you heading out this morning? Please, Huss.
2: I'm going to take a slash. Shut up, you mongrels!

0: Oh, I said I cook breakfast.
1: I didn't think you'd be out of the shower in time.
0: He's my son, Dad.
1: Is he dressed yet?
0: I don't know. You wake him up.
1: Nico! Get a move on!
0: He'll be okay, eh, Dad?
1: He better not be late, Bunny.
0: Okay, I'll go give him the hurry up.
1: Yeah. Door! Yeah, yeah, hold your horses. Bunny, the door!
2: He's not here.
1: What?
2: Nico, he's not here.
1: He's not here, officer.
3: Look, Frank, we don't want any trouble. We just need to talk to him about the fire in town last night.
4: What fire?
3: Well, someone torched the Roadhawk's bag, gutted it. Put one of them in hospital.
4: Well, what makes you think Nico...
1: He's up north.
3: Since when?
1: Last week. Tuesday.
3: I thought he was due to appear today.
4: He's not here.
3: Mind if we take a look around, Mrs. Phillips?
4: Knock yourself out.
5: Get your line in so I can rig it up again.
6: He was Massipus. You seen my rod?
5: Hey, it ain't anything till you bite it. What do you think you're doing?
6: I'm thirsty.
5: It's not even 8 o'clock.
6: Chillax, bro.
5: Get rid of it. Chuck the beer, Nico, or I'll chuck you.
6: Aye, aye, Captain.
5: Pass your rod.
6: You always been a dry bull's horse?
5: If you beg for a place on a man's boat, you want to pay him a bit of respect.
6: I mean, you ever had fun, horse? Ever done anything crazy?
3: Look, Frank, Bunny, I know you're good people, but if Nico lit that fire, he's in deeper than you can handle.
4: You think you can just come around here and tell me my baby's tied up with some gang?
3: Nico's been seen associating with members of the Apaches.
4: Ugh.
3: We have reason to believe last night's fire was linked to a feud between them and the Hawks. And that Nico...
7: You crazy man? Nico? The boy's only 16.
3: Exactly. That robbery he pulled last month. We think he was prospecting.
4: My baby's not messing with them beasts.
7: Unless you have a warrant or something.
3: The only way you can help him now is to hand him in.
7: Over my dead body.
3: You can't hide him forever, Frank.
7: We better find him before they do.
4: Oh, Dad. I mean, he told me the Berg was a one-off. You know, that he'd learned his lesson.
7: Get his clothes together. Something warm.
4: Oh, you're not serious.
7: And his sleeping bag. Where's his sleeping bag?
4: Dad. Oh, Dad. Look, Dad, stop.
7: It's the only way he'll be safe from everyone.
4: You're too old to go tearing off into the hills like a rutting stag.
7: He'll need a solid pair of shoes. Come on, Bunny, get moving.
4: They won't give up. If he runs now, he'll be running for the rest of his life.
8: Good morning, Frank. Bunny?
4: Oh, great.
8: Sit, Bess. Everything all right?
4: Yeah, fine, thanks.
8: We saw the police car and we thought... Well, we hoped it wasn't bringing bad news.
7: They ever bring good news?
8: I hope young Nico's getting a few fish in before the trial. Horse reckons he's found a sure thing.
4: What?
7: He's with Horse.
8: Quiet, Bess. Yeah, off the river mouth, sitting in about 25 metres.
4: You sure it's our Nico?
8: Well, I don't know anyone else with that name. Sit, Bess. I better get moving before she rips my arm off. Tell Nico I said good luck.
7: Robbie, what time did he call in?
8: 6:30? 7 maybe.
7: I'll get the life jackets.
4: What the crap's he doing with Horse?
5: What the bloody hell are you thinking, boy? Some of those Hawks will kill you as soon as look at you. Come on, Nico. This gang-banging crap, playing at being the big man.
6: More man than you.
5: Look, I could do with a good hammer hand at the moment. If you're anything like your father.
6: You gonna take me hunting too?
5: Nico, I promised your dad that I'll look after you. Keep you on the straight and narrow.
6: Was that before or after you shot him?
5: Yeah, buggers are taking all my bait. Chuck me the knife.
6: Get it yourself.
5: How long do you think you'd last in jail without your mum and Koro to look after you, eh? A couple of years with me and you could earn good money. Maybe even go to Oz.
6: No builder makes what I earn in a night.
5: Well, no one's ever gone to jail for building houses either.
6: Besides, I don't need some loser boss breathing down my neck all day.
5: So, they let you make all your own decisions then, the Apaches. Look, give me one good reason, okay? Tell me why I shouldn't let the cops know where you are.
6: You haven't got the balls.
5: Oh, really? One.
6: It's not funny.
5: One.
6: Horse. Hang up, horse. I'll kill you.
5: You need to face up to what you've done.
6: Give me the phone! Give me the phone, horse!
5: Sit down, Nico, you'll rock the boat!
6: Horse, give me the phone!
5: Nico! Nico! Nico!
7: Need to answer the base. Come in, base. Are you there, Robbie? Over.
9: I'm reading you, say dancer. Go ahead. Over.
7: Yeah, Robbie. You heard anything from horse?
9: Well, not since dawn. Was everything all right out there, Fred? Over.
7: Yeah. Right as rain. Over and out.
4: I can't see them. Maybe they packed it in for the day.
7: Keep your eyes on the water.
4: Dad, over there!
7: What are they doing in the water?
4: Nico? Nico!
7: Mom!
4: Nico? Are you okay?
5: You want to use that for a couple of minutes?
7: Let him go, horse. Get him in the boat.
4: I thought I'd lost you.
6: It happened so fast.
4: Get that jacket on.
6: The boat tipped. We went over.
7: I told you to stay away from him,

0: who saved me. It was my fault, but he saved me.
1: Come on, Dad. I've already got to give my son to the cops. Don't make me hand in my father, too.
0: He's got the point, Granddad. Now turn it around.

0: And taking the bait, you heard Kerehi Porini as Nico, Jodie Rimmer as Bunny, Peter Hayden as Frank, Lawrence Farido as Horse, and Nathan Meister as the policeman. Taking the Bait was written by Ness Simons. The studio engineer was Phil Benge, and the producer Jason Tekare for Radio New Zealand National.
1: There we go. That's our reading tonight, which was in fact a little play, a mini play. It was good, wasn't it? I thought nice change. I hope you enjoyed that. Taking the Bait. Well, got it taking us to 5 minutes to 11 or thereabouts. News coming up. And then the mixtape after that. To take us most of the way there, here's a band from Wales called the Manic Street Preachers. And if you tolerate this, your children will be next. 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

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Please retune to 7245 kHz in the 41-meter band. 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

0: RNZ Pacific, Nisan Bolivi Naka, I'm Wara Tuila Epa Taylor with the news. Fiji police have still not interviewed all of the suspects in the Tone Vakarise case, despite investigations beginning nearly 5 months ago. In a statement, the police said they had questioned five of eight of them. Kaya Selby reports.
1: Mr. Vakarisi's murder investigation began in late April. He had been found dead in a military prison cell, evidently suffering a severe beating. Army Chief Ro Johnny Kalauniwai admitted in May that, quote, "We are at fault," with soldiers being subject to questioning. Fiji police say the investigation file will be forwarded to prosecutors, quote, "once all eight subjects have been questioned." Commissioner Rusiati Tundravu has called on the public to trust the process.
0: Hurricane Laurel brought damaging winds and heavy rain to Hawaii, hitting the island of Kauai the most. The storm comes as a strong El Nino develops in the Pacific, highlighting what the climate pattern could mean for tropical cyclone activity. Victoria University's Professor James Renwick told Pacific Waves El Nino is changing conditions across the region.
2: The expectation is there will be perhaps a larger number than normal of tropical cyclones and that they will be able to travel around farther east than they normally do.
0: A new report says less than half of Year 4 students in the Pacific reached the minimum expected proficiency level of reading in 2025. The Pacific community has released its 2025 Pacific Islands Literacy and Numeracy Assessment. Christina Perth-Sicko has more.
3: 44% of Year 4 students reached the reading minimum proficiency standard. For boys, this dropped to 38%, and for girls, it went up to 50%. Writing and numeracy was better, with 70 and 72% proficiency, respectively. For Year 6 students, 70% reached minimum proficiency in numeracy, 54% in reading, and 53% in writing. Boys' achievement was also behind girls in this year bracket. These figures include most Pacific countries, but not Papua New Guinea, the French Islands, the Marianas, Guam, or American Samoa.
0: A sleep researcher says the community buy-in in Samoa for research on sleep and youth mental health well-being is overwhelming. A study requested by the Samoan Ministry of Health looks into how sleep and circadian rhythms could help address anxiety, depression and other mental health challenges among Pacific youth. Co-author Liamana Doctorani Ningshu says despite initial hesitation, parents, teachers and community leaders changed their minds when they discovered it was about improving the well-being of youth.
4: They really loved this idea because then they could see the benefits not only in terms of good mental health and well-being but also educational outcomes.
0: The study will be highlighted in an upcoming TVNZ Plus documentary series called Sleep. A Pacifica medical doctor rejects claims made that a scheme designed to increase Māori and Pacific health professionals is discriminatory. The Royal Australasian College of Physicians warns reducing or scrapping the Māori and Pacific Admissions Scheme, or MAPAS, could have negative impacts. Dr. Timothy Hopgood told Pacific Waves the removal of the scheme will also undo progress towards creating a more equitable medical workforce.
5: I have real concerns that if this program is diminished or scrapped, that the progress that has been made towards equitable outcomes, equitable workforce, and a workforce that is responsive to Pacific needs will be undermined.
0: In Aotearoa, New Zealand, a Ngāti Kahununu petition calling for a halt on government plans to amend legislative references to Te Tiriti o Waitangi has gathered more than 20,000 signatures. The iwi's chair, Baden Barber, says any legislative or constitutional changes affecting Te Tiriti should involve genuine consultation with Māori and the public. He says the petition will be delivered to Parliament on horseback, with iwi representatives beginning the journey to Wellington from Waimaramurai in Hawke's Bay tomorrow morning.
6: We know that this government is looking to amend, delete, weaken statutes of, within bills of parliament. What this is about is saying the treaty is tapu, you know, don't touch the treaty. It's a founding document of this country.
0: The government says it's not weakening treaty obligations. The Ministry of Social Development's chief executive says she won't resign after more than 30,000 benefits were wrongly suspended. A review found 16,000 petitioners and veterans' winter energy payments were impacted. MSC chief executive Debbie Power has told Checkpoint she accepts responsibility for the costly mistake but will not step down.
7: The review is really clear that we need to do better, and I'm committed to doing that.
8: Have you offered your resignation?
7: No. I'm certainly accountable. I'm certainly fronting up and demonstrating that I am accountable for this. My job is to fix this.
0: Debbie Powell says she is yet to ask the minister whether she still has her confidence. In world news, at least five people are dead and 86 remain unaccounted for after a fire broke out on a ferry in the Philippines. The country's Coast Guard says the fire broke out on the MV Jane Astor as it neared its destination at the tourist hotspot of Coron in the province of Palawan. The Coast Guard says 43 people have been rescued. Reports say the ship was carrying 134 passengers and crew. The EU's climate service says August was the joint hottest month ever recorded, tying with July 2023. The record was driven by a combination of climate change and the rising influence of El Niño, pushing heat into the atmosphere across the Pacific. Temperatures for the month were 1.65 Celsius above pre-industrial levels, surpassing the critical 1.5 threshold agreed by countries to avoid the worst consequences of climate change. While a single month above 1.5 Celsius does not mean it has been permanently crossed, it shows a trend towards breaching that limit. In sport, Oceania Rugby says that Rotorua will host the 2026 Oceania Sevens Cup tournament on October the 31st and November the 1st. It says the event is the only international rugby sevens tournament in Aotearoa, New Zealand this year and will be hosted at the Rotorua International Stadium. The tournament, held in partnership with New Zealand Rugby, will feature eight teams in the Men's Cup, Fiji, New Zealand, Australia, Samoa, Tonga, Tuvalu, Cook Islands and Niue. The women's competition runs across two sections. The Oceania Sevens Women's Cup, which will feature Samoa, Tonga, Cook Islands, Niue and Solomon Islands, and then a six-team international women's invitational featuring Fiji, New Zealand, Australia, France, Japan and the United States. That's your latest news and sport from RNZ Pacific. For more on our stories, head to our website, rnzi.com.
9: Aloha, this is Pacific Waves from RNZ Pacific. I'm Susama Swiswiki. Coming up, Hurricane Lola leaves a trail of destruction in Hawaii. Papua New Guinea's capital is a city on the rise and its hop cop has his hands full. And how getting a good night's sleep can improve mental well-being. More than 30,000 people on the Hawaiian island of Kauai remain without power after Hurricane Lola battered the island. Residents are now beginning the cleanup, with roads blocked by fallen trees and power lines and widespread damage reported across the island. Kauai resident Charles Ioane says the storm was unlike anything he's experienced before.
10: This is my second year living in Kauai, so this is my first experience to something like this. Even when I stayed in Samoa, when I stayed in New Zealand, nothing came close to what I experienced in the last 24 hours.
9: The island is now calm, but Ioane says it was a different story just hours earlier. He says the people of Kauai spent days preparing as the forecast predicted that the hurricane was heading towards the island.
10: We did everything in advance to prepare ourselves. We had at least 5 days, but when it started to pick up the winds. And mind you, this was before the storm was actually within our area. It was already heavy and the winds were quite strong at that point.
9: Throughout the night, the storm got worse.
10: But throughout the evening, as the storm progressed, you know, we were told that the most heaviest point was going to come after 9, 10 o'clock into the early hours. And sure enough, we heard and felt every bit of it.
9: The scale of the damage became clear once Ioane went around the island.
10: Certain areas had really gotten impacted to the point where roads, the asphalt, has been ripped up. Tourist destinations, the hotels right along the beach, their swimming pool is full of sand.
9: Efforts to restore a native nursery have now been set back by the storm.
10: They were bringing back, restoring a native nursery and a fish pond, and a lot of that work now has to be redone.
9: Despite the damage, Ioane says it's the aloha spirit that's keeping the community together.
10: Folks out here are resilient. People are already getting to work. They're not waiting on nobody. You know, families are coming together to help each other out, and that's just kind of the attitude here. And that's why I love living on this island.
9: The hurricane has highlighted risks the Pacific region faces as El Nino continues to develop. Victoria University's climate scientist, Professor James Renwick, says El Nino can create conditions favourable for tropical cyclones. But he isn't convinced there's a direct link between Hurricane Lal and El Nino.
8: Tropical cyclones can affect Hawaii from time to time, and whether that part of the Pacific tends to have more tropical cyclone activity during El Nino, I'm not actually sure.
9: However, Renwick says climate change could also increase the likelihood of more intense El Nino events.
8: As the climate warms, we should expect more extreme El Ninos, more super El Ninos, such as the one that's still developing in the Pacific at the moment.
9: Tropical cyclones aren't the only thing Pacific communities should worry about. Renwick says people should also keep an eye on their water sources.
8: Water security is going to be an issue this year. Expected to be drier across the western tropical Pacific. So see what's going on with water availability now. Check on reservoirs, etc. And be ready to capture water when it does fall, when the rain does fall.
9: Back on Kauai, the immediate focus is recovery. Charles Ioane says the people are leaning on each other more than ever. They've weathered storms before, and they'll get through it again.
10: There's a small area that has power, but again, getting to that location is difficult. So, you know, we come together, we help each other out, family or not. That's just how we do things out here.
9: Papua New Guinea's capital, Port Moresby, is routinely ranked high on international lists of the most dangerous city. But despite its crime challenges, Moresby is also a place of growth, which has a lot going on, from cultural and sporting to business activity. Johnny Blade spoke with the capital's top police officer about efforts to maintain law and order in this burgeoning Melanesian city.
11: Metropolitan Superintendent Warwick Simitab believes in the potential of the national capital, but he has his hands full. With several major events on the horizon, he's working to ensure the city has the right security conditions in place. These include the general elections next year and the Moresby-based PNG Chiefs joining Australia's NRL Rugby League competition in 2028. Simitab says the city is growing fast and has many in-migrants, which adds to social pressures.
12: 2024, the estimated population was about 756,000. But from my perspective in addressing law and order, people coming in because of the road networks into the city, I would say I believe there's 1.2 million people now in the city. It's quite a challenge managing city with people coming in every day.
11: He says the constabulary is managing okay and has more resources than in previous times in order for it to do its policing work.
12: We are putting in our strategies specifically on, instead of reactive, we are now focusing on proactive policing that is gradually improving law and order. People are taking into ownership, they're understanding law, they're also participating in addressing law and order.
11: Community policing is a relatively new concept in the city.
12: We have created neighborhood programs, community policing. We have youths forming up groups. We have the city wardens. These are some of the successful programs that youths and people are taking into supporting policing in terms of community policing.
11: The goal is to make Moresby more of a livable, safe city for everyone, both locals and those people who come from other countries to work and invest.
12: I'm also focusing on tourism. I want to portray to the world Port Moresby as a beautiful city to welcome people to come in to invest. Yes, on the PNG chips, yes, we also, this is a long term to, in part of our tourism operation security plan, is to lay in foundation good for the games, also basically investor confidence. You know, we have a lot of development partners.
11: Around the start of the year, police were involved with evicting communities in one or two illegal land settlements in the city. Difficult operations that in one case resulted in deadly violence. The Metropolitan Superintendent denies suggestions that these exercises were driven by police. He says police were only following court orders. Meanwhile, Warwick Simitab says El Nino, which has brought severe drought to the region, has been a big challenge for the National Capital District too.
12: Like I said, some of the people coming into the city, these are people who are experiencing the effects of climate change and El Nino. Also, we have strategies in place to address El Nino, drought and all this.
11: Above all, Warwick Simitab says Port Moresby has its challenges, but it is a dynamic city that locals and visitors can enjoy.
9: It's being reported that a treaty between Australia and the Solomon Islands is on the horizon. The ABC this week revealed details of a package worth $900 million under the treaty. But the Solomon's opposition has accused Australia of foreign interference, questioning the timing of the treaty. Joining me is our reporter, Kaya Selby. So, Kaya, what are they saying?
1: Kia ora sana. So the opposition leader in the Solomon Islands, former Prime Minister Manase Songavare, is essentially questioning the timing of this revelation about the large sum of money, the Solomon Islands Australia Treaty, which is apparently on the table, with the motion of no confidence. The story was broken by the ABC on Monday, and those text messages were coming sort of in the aftermath of the Pacific Islands Forum between Solomon's ministers and Australian officials. And Songavare says there was one thing in that text message which particularly caught his eye. We need to stand together to defeat this motion. That comes from the Australians. This is a very interesting situation where you may expect the Australian government to, you know, throw some kudos to the government with which they're negotiating, but also the motion of no confidence, that's a parliamentary matter, right? That is a vote for elected Solomon's MPs. And for the Australian government to say, yeah, we hope you win, to Solomon's politicians who can then go and relay that message to their colleagues, does feel like a lot of pressure. So Songavare is pointing that out. And the interesting thing, you know, this is coming at the same time as there are some rumblings about potential Chinese interference in the Solomon Islands process, you know, the reason why the motion happened in the first place. We spoke to a journalist on Monday, could have been because of the Pacific Islands Forum. That timing is just too convenient. Songavare is saying a very similar thing in the case of Australia.
9: What can you tell us about the treaty?
1: Well, I mean, while us reporters had spent the week talking about a regional security treaty across all Pacific Island countries, maybe what we ought to have been talking about was the Australia-Solomon Islands Treaty, which Matthew Wiley, newly into the role, back in July floated when he went to Canberra. I mean, we're talking about a reset in the Solomon's foreign policy, a trajectory that had begun when Songavare himself was elected in the last election, the 2022 security treaty with China. Wiley is calling for a review of that agreement. He is signalling a sort of friend to all enemies to none approach, going on the celebrity tour across New Zealand, Australia, Japan earlier in the year, and now a treaty with a bunch of different support measures for the Solomon Islands may be coming, the ABC reports, in the next few weeks. A few items include funding towards Fiwale's free education policy, around $820 million Solomon's dollars there, another $275 for visa system improvements. There's a few different items in here that are just rumours at this point, but we're waiting for a text to really lock that in. Australia is striking deals all over the place. Most recently, of course, the Ocean of Peace deal in Fiji, which created a military alliance. The Solomons doesn't have a standing military, but what could a Solomon-style Ocean of Peace-type treaty mean, and what can the Solomons get out of this to maximise their benefit?
13: The motion of no confidence threw a real curveball last week. What came of it?
1: So when we spoke to Finance Minister, at that point sacked Finance Minister Gordon Darcy Lilor, he said at that point, which was about mid last week, that there were some more cabinet resignations forthcoming. That did not turn out to be the case. In fact, quite the opposite. Harry Coomer, who was the Commerce Minister, actually came back to Wale in a display of incredible forgiveness. Coomer got his job back. By the middle of the week, it could have gone either way, but a series of efforts led to opposition leaders actually flipping to support the government. Whatever could have happened, it hasn't happened. Matthew Wiley lives to fight another day.
9: New research in the Pacific is looking at how sleep can address youth and mental health challenges. Li'a Manaya, Dr. Roni Angshu, is co-leading a study into how sleep may address anxiety, depression and other mental health challenges among Pacific youth. Atiriano Matiariki has this report.
14: Sleep. It's nature's version of a physical recharge. However, new research is looking into how it can recharge the mind as well. Li'amania, Dr. Roani Ngashu, who has been studying sleep for 4 years, says this latest research stemmed from a request from Samoa's Ministry of Health.
4: It came from the work that we had done previously on mental health prevalence in the Pacific countries and specifically in Samoa. We're just aware of just the high prevalence of mental health illness in Pacific young people, and so through this program, we've been looking at ways in which we can really address this complex problem with some innovative solutions.
14: Li'amania says parents and communities have told her screen time, excessive exposure to artificial lights, and overcrowding in multi-generational households had the biggest negative effect on youth sleeping. Therefore, making better use of the early part of the day with the morning light and its calming energy is seen as a healthy practice around sleep patterns. Li'amania says this has become a common practice in Samoa.
4: Young mothers have been using morning light, helping with the sleep of the infants and children, which aligns well with the circadian systems practices that the University of Oxford and the University of Auckland have been working on for mental health and depression and anxiety in young people.
14: She says the practice doesn't have a traditional name, but is entrenched in their way of life.
4: When you go to Samoa, lots of people are getting up early to go where it's a lot cooler to be walking early in the morning than it is any other part of the day.
14: Li'amania says they are now looking for funding and writing grants to dig deeper into how this affects the mental well-being of Samoan youth.
4: We have done the scoping to see whether Samoans wanted to focus on sleep and mental health. I think we had seen some benefits from young people in Australia and New Zealand and wanted to see if we can scale those benefits up to the Pacific region and specifically Samoa.
14: According to Li'amania, community buy-in in Samoa is overwhelming, despite initial hesitation.
4: When we talked to them first about improving sleep for mental health and well-being, then parents, church ministers and Sunday school teachers and school teachers, they really loved this idea because then they could see the benefits not only in terms of good mental health and well-being, but also educational outcomes.
14: Li'amania's research will be central to a new TVNZ Plus doco series called Sleep, hosted by TV chef Al Brown, which she hopes will give those kids in Samoa exposure and create better mental health well-being outcomes for them. People can watch Sleep on TVNZ Plus from the 14th of September.
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15: Big fella, hello through and welcome everyone talk lo Melanesia update. Me Koroi Hawkins. This time they me join him now, team from Buzz FM lo Vanuatu.
16: In tonight's news, Public Service Commission tightens scrutiny of senior civil servants. Smaller jetties considered for island communities. VFRU urges caution over YS bicycle investments. Lycée Louis-Antoine de Bougainville tightens discipline after student incidents. And Vanuatu joins Pacific Media Climate Training. Good evening and welcome to Vanuatu Nightly News. I'm Kizi Kalsakau. Leading on is tonight, Vanuatu highlights community-led invasive species action in New Caledonia. Vanuatu has highlighted its community-led approach to invasive species management at the 11th Pacific Islands Conference on Nature, Conservation and Protected Areas in Noumea, where Pacific delegates discuss invasive species as a growing threat not only to biodiversity but also to livelihoods, food security, water resources and climate resilience. Vanuatu shared experiences through its community conservation area committees, demonstrating how traditional knowledge, community ownership, and the participation of women and young people can strengthen conservation outcomes. The discussions emphasize that controlling invasive species should be viewed as a nature-based solution that can restore ecosystems and strengthen their ability to support Pacific communities. For Vanuatu, the approach is particularly relevant to protecting natural resources and improving resilience in island communities while ensuring conservation decisions are led by local people and reflect traditional knowledge and governance systems. Delegates call for stronger integration of invasive species management into national biodiversity, climate and development planning, as well as greater access to climate and conservation financing. The five-day conference, being held from 7th to 11th of September in Noumea, has brought together more than 400 Pacific delegates to strengthen regional cooperation on nature conservation, with Vanuatu contributing its community-based conservation experience to the regional discussions. In PSC, the Public Service Commission PSC is tightening oversight of directors general and directors amid concerns over breaches of public service rules, employment contracts and professional conduct. PSC Commissioner Fred Furo Bravo says particular attention will be given to unauthorized overseas travel, failure to appoint acting senior officials during absences and the use of government vehicles without approval, while warning senior officers against becoming politically aligned with individual ministers rather than maintaining their professional obligations to the public service. Mr. Furo Bravo says the move comes as a mid-term review has raised concerns over the performance of government ministries and the diversion of resources and priorities towards political agendas instead of approved national programs. He calls for deeper political reform alongside public sector reform, arguing that stronger leadership and accountability are needed for Vanuatu to achieve the objectives of its national development plans and meet future challenges. In other news, the Vanuatu Financial Intelligence Unit, VFRU, is urging people involved with YS Bicycle to provide information as questions remain over whether the social media promoted platform has the required approvals to accept money from the public and offer investment returns. The warning comes as users in Vanuatu, including Santo, report successful withdrawals and claim the platform is helping them meet daily expenses
17: expenses with investments ranging from 5,000 to higher amounts. Director Teddy Garai says a business restriction alone does not automatically allow a company to take investment money and provide returns, warning that relevant businesses must comply with financial regulations. The legal status of a YS bicycle also remains unclear, as Vipal said the platform was not registered in its system, while Vanuatu Financial Service Commission registry lists YS sharing technology under a different business activity. The VFRU has urged the public to understand the platform's regulatory status before investing further funds. In maritime, Vanuatu is assessing whether smaller, strategically located and climate-resilient jetties could provide better value for island communities than concentrating limited funding on major wharf developments. The Vanuatu Maritime Safety Authority, VMSI, Government and Ocean Logistics Limited are conducting a nationwide assessment of domestic maritime infrastructure to identify priority areas where improved access is urgently needed. Led by VMSA Senior Inspector Jackie Taleo, the team has traveled aboard MV Nakato to assess facilities across several islands, working with communities and domestic shipping operators. The assessment is examining how practical landing facilities could improve the movement of cargo, vehicles and essential goods, while reducing handling costs and risks for communities that currently rely on beach landings. The findings will contribute to a national maritime infrastructure database to guide future government investment and discussions with development partners. The long-term goal is to establish a network of resilient maritime access points that can strengthen domestic trade, improve outer island connectivity, and support disaster response with properly engineered smaller jetties, potentially offering a practical solution for many communities. In education, Lycée Louis-Antoine de Bougainville Lycée Lab has strengthened security and discipline measures following a series of incidents involving students, including alleged alcohol use, truancy, dress code breaches, and cigarettes found in the boys' dormitory. The school has increased security at its entrance and introduced checks on students' uniforms, hairstyles, and general appearance, with some students sent home for failing to comply with school rules. School authorities have also raised concerns about students leaving home in uniform but failing to attend classes, with some cases of alleged alcohol consumption reportedly coming to light through social media. Parents and guardians have been urged to take greater responsibility for monitoring their children, while school management says stronger cooperation between families and the school is needed to address poor behavior among its 1,160 students. Vanuatu was represented among Pacific media professionals taking part in the Pacific Media Mana Masterclass 2026 in Nuku'alofa in Tonga, aimed at strengthening reporting on weather, climate and ocean issues. The two-day program brought together journalists and meteorological communications officers to improve the accuracy and accessibility of scientific information for Pacific communities. The training, coordinated by SPREP and SPC with support from Australia and New Zealand, focus on helping journalists translate complex weather and climate science into clear and useful public information. Following the program, selected participants will form a Pacific News team to cover major regional meteorological meetings in Tonga from September 10th to 16th. With that, conclude our Vanuatu Nightly News. You can still follow VNN through Buzz SoundCloud, Buzz Facebook page, our website www.buzzonline.vu, Capital FM 107, and Radio New Zealand Melanesian Update RNZ Pacific. I'm Kizzy Kalsakau. You have a very good night.
15: And have now Melanesian Update program. Me Koroi Hawkins. Thank you to Mas for tuning in. Come. Yusa Kasim Okata. Up to date news and current affairs. Lo website blo mi fala rnzi.com. And mi fala stop too lo Facebook and lo Twitter. 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
3: Now, a new landmark exhibition has opened at the New Zealand Maritime Museum. It brings together stories and practices and knowledge from 24 island nations. And the key element here is that it's collaborator-led rather than curator-led. And so the countries who have taken part could decide themselves how to share their own histories, knowledge, and how to even present their stories. And this really challenges the traditional way of bringing an exhibition together. All 17 Pacific nations with diaspora communities in New Zealand are represented too. Langi Māma founders and facilitators Barbara Makuati Afitu and Kolokesa Uafa Mahina Tuai are with me now. Kia ora kōrua.
18: Hi. And thank you for having us, Kalina.
3: Yes. Starting with you, Barbara, what does it mean to have this range of the region in one exhibition? 24 participating island nations, pretty incredible. It's a landmark.
18: Yes, yeah. I think as a Samoan and first generation here in Aotearoa, I think one of the big things for us in this project in particular was to build a platform where we had equity for all of the island nations. We wanted to just open it up to whoever wanted to be involved. And, you know, we can truly say we thought we were done, but then they just kept coming. So we've gone as far as Taiwan, which is also amazing and really, really grateful for that connection. The power of the relationships has also meant that the communities have come because they trust us to do a good job. So, you know, no pressure.
3: So, Kolokes, how did it work? Did you guys put out a brief and it was just whoever responded, or did you approach specific nations?
19: First of all, we wanted to ensure that all 17 island nations that have diaspora communities here in Aotearoa was represented. So we started off with that because it's important for us in everything that we do, unless it's you know, specifically to one community, but when it is a project that involves all of our Moanoceanic communities, it is then important for us to represent it in a real way. So we're like, well, you know, the New Zealand census says that there are 17 plus island nations, so we need to ensure that anyone from those 17 communities coming to that exhibition will see themselves there. Mm-hmm. But also we wanted to ensure that tangata whenua is represented, because Aotearoa New Zealand is an island nation and it is part of the Waramoana Oceania region. So important for us to have tangata whenua as well as the 17 island nations, and then it just grew from there to the 24 that we've got on board now. Yeah.
3: Well, this is a landmark exhibition and it's Indigenous led, and I'll talk more about that in a moment. But what was the response when you first went out to these countries? What did they think?
18: One of the first conversations we had was with Hotu, Hoturua Barclay Kerr. You know, he wanted to test us. So his first question was, is Aotearoa part of it? And we said, yes, yes, absolutely. That's why, you know, we wanted to connect with you. And he goes, good. And he goes, because they need to be part of it. You know, that it's often about the others, but not about those here. Mm. And said, yes, yes. And then he asked us, and then he said, who else is involved? And so we started to speak about the smaller communities, the smaller island nations. And he goes, this is awesome. And he goes, yes, I'll be a part of it. And he goes, because a lot of the bigger islands are always getting more space, more voice, more exposure than our smaller ones. And he goes, so thank you for including everyone and ensuring that their voices are all on par. Mm. And so, yeah, I think that was kind of where it first started,
3: You had your list of 17 for the test.
18: And even that, because, you know, our community are not shy to say yes or no. And often it'll be like, you know, what is the kaupapa? And because it's maritime, you know, they were like, you know, they were trying to focus more on the maritime focus of it. And we were like, no, it's actually about the wider. Like, you know, for us, you take a holistic approach to everything. And so then when we opened that up, it became a lot more digestible for everyone.
19: Yeah, but also gave them the opportunity, because when we shared, we work a lot within the cultural sector and working with museums and galleries, and we haven't come across an exhibition that really takes a holistic approach but also gives it back to the communities to tell us what they want to share. You know, so for us, we wanted to focus on the inseparability of peoples and environments, and environments in the sense, you know, like Barbara said, a holistic approach where we're looking at seascape, skyscape and landscape. And in sort of that focus, we wanted to foreground and privilege our Indigenous knowledges and practices around that focus. And so when we put it out to the communities, we said, yes, it is held at Hui Te Ananui, a Tangaroa New Zealand Maritime Museum, but it's not a maritime focus. It's whatever is important from your perspective that speaks to this focus of the exhibition. And then it just came. So it all is sort of representative of whether they have a relationship with their land, you know, the sea or the sky. And and I think, you know, without giving them direction except to just say, this is the focus, what do you want to share from your perspective and something that is important for your communities, and then what they've gifted has just in itself pretty much represents a very holistic and to the actual focus of the exhibition in such a real way. But also an insightful and deep. So there's depth and breadth, and I guess with exhibitions, you know, because we work with a writer, Michael Keith, he's amazing, where, you know, we are all about whatever the communities bring to the project, that's what we'll work with and that's what we'll put in. And we know and understand that, you know, there's a minimum in terms of the label that you can put up in exhibition. So with Michael Keith, he goes, no, 120 words max for each nation. And we're like, what? 120 words? I think it's weighing up, you know, because with him, he has the visitor's hat on, you know.
20: Sure,
19: and I think for us, it's not only an exhibition for our communities to come and see themselves, learn about themselves, but also feel pride in themselves, but it's for others to then know, you know, about each other. So he goes, you know, the attention span of visitors.
20: Not long.
19: So I think that's one compromise.
20: A challenge.
19: Words, yeah.
20: Can you just explain, Barbara, who is Hotu?
18: Hoturua Barclay. Who is the lead of Te Toki Voyaging, but he also does a lot of programs out of Hui Te Ananui.
20: Yeah, okay. And can you just explain what Langi Mama does, your academy and consultancy, because this is a partnership between you and the Maritime Museum here.
18: We often share about us being mediators. So I think for us, one of the whakatokis, I suppose, that was gifted to us when we first set up was we walk forward into the past while walking backwards into the future while mediating this ever-changing and ever-crazy present. Kulukesa and I actually met at Tamaki Pāngahira, Auckland War Memorial Museum. And so we've been on this 9-year journey, and we can truly say, of the nine years, we've never actually applied for any of these projects. All of the projects have been brought to us by community, and so we're working on 25 projects at the moment, and we've got 30 plus waiting. And I think that kind of just speaks to the gap that's kind of in the sector. I often say that we just listen to what the mamas and papas say, and we just do it, and just use our expertise and whatever expertise that is, to just try and do it. So when we set up the consultancy, some of the community said, "Oh, you guys are flash now. You're a consultancy," and then we go, "Yeah." And then they go, "Anyway, we want to do this project. You guys go get the funding, and then this is the project we want to do." I think we're in a really we're just so lucky to be able to work with communities. Alongside, and we can truly say alongside, but as mediators, we're all about privileging their knowledge, their practices, and all of their Indigenous, you know, generational knowledge that has been gifted.
20: And one of the emphasis of this exhibition is that it is community and contributor-led, not curator-led. So how does that change what it is? How does that change what you see?
19: Well, you get to hear directly from the communities themselves. So it's not, you know, what is featured in the exhibition have been gifted by the communities in terms of what they feel speaks to the focus of the exhibition. It's based on their knowledge and practice and experiences as part of those living communities. So who better to do that than the communities themselves rather than us coming in and retelling their stories so you get it secondhand? You know, so I think that's the uniqueness of this exhibition is you come in and you're going to encounter firsthand contribution stories.
20: And I guess an element of what they believe and think is important.
2: Yes.
20: Right? Mm. Or what should be the things that they want other people to know?
18: Yes.
20: If people are learning for the first time about, yeah, yes, the country, yeah, or the
18: there's
20: nation.
18: There's been so much damage, I think, done within the region, and so much of it has not been done by us.
2: Mm.
18: And so I think this is an opportunity as well, I think, to almost re-educate, you know, from our Malaitan Matua Associate Professor Kabini Sangha, what he's sharing about is dolphin hunting. And yet all of the damage that has done, you know, that has been done culturally, they've been doing this for, you know, for thousands of years.
2: Yeah.
18: And yet now, of course, there's a ban on dolphin hunting because of everything, that the overfishing, all of it. And so I think them, you know, and even when we approached him and he said, oh, you know, he spoke about it, and it was like, oh my gosh, so he teaches at Vic Uni, but he's also one of their cultural leaders back at home, you know. And so the roles that they play, you know, is they're not just one, you know, they're so much more.
20: Yeah.
18: And so when he was sharing, we were just like, no, Kabini, it has to be about dolphin hunting. And then he goes, but there's so much. But it has to be, because all of this has not been done to use.
2: Yeah.
18: It has been done by others. But so for us to just elevate that, day.
2: Yeah.
20: What are the other highlights? Because there's also 3,000-year-old pottery from Vanuatu tracing connections to Taiwan, and that's where Taiwan comes in.
2: Yes.
20: Yeah, what are some of the highlights?
2: With Taiwan. We start with Taiwan. So we in our capacity as Langi Mama, went, and we took part in a conference festival in Surabaya, Indonesia last year. Was it last year? Oh, the year before. And we, in going to that conference festival, we saw that there was a session that was run by Indigenous Taiwanese. And we're like, oh my gosh, because we know, and there's a whole conversation around our links, ancestral links to Taiwan. So we went and we sat in and we heard Professor Futuru Tsai from the Amis community. He shared on a project that he was involved in that led to us, you know, connecting via Zoom, and him, you know, sharing from his Amis community their perspective on the significance of spearfishing. With all the contribution to the exhibition, some have been newly created, newly commissioned, and others have already been, you know, are already existing works, but they speak to the focus of the exhibition. And then the connection, when we connected with our Vanuatu contributors, there's Honourable Ralph Reginvanu is someone that we always go to. He led us back to a member of the diaspora community here, who is Lisa Murgatroyd. She started sharing about her uncle, who is an archaeologist and worked for the Vanuatu Culture Centre. And through his capacity as an archaeologist working there, he came across a piece of pottery. And that led to the whole excavation of these potteries in Vanuatu. And we're like, oh my gosh, that's the story. And she goes, what? That's important. And then she brought in her husband, Peter, into the conversation. And they shared about the importance of how this pottery traces their ancestral links to Taiwan. And they were like, even better, because Taiwan is an exhibition.
20: Yeah.
2: So I think, you know,
20: well, that was quite a coincidence.
2: Yes, I think we came across some of those moments where there was alignments already, you know, beautiful alignments like this. And I think for them to say that, and when we shared that Taiwan is included, and then they came in and shared their personal connection.
20: Mm. With this exhibition, and you mentioned it before, Barbara, about making sure that everyone is heard, because you do have the bigger nations that get more of a platform or more of a voice. I think that that's quite common. So in an exhibition like this, how do you make sure that everyone has a place, or how is it fair, I guess?
2: For us, when we focus in on the importance of knowledge to all of the different island nations, and however that knowledge is packaged, whether it's a small contribution like the Tokelauan kahoa and the size of a finger, to the map from Makea, which takes up the entire gallery floor, their similarity is the knowledge that's embedded in those mediums. You know, so I think that's how we've ensured is the focus on knowledge. That's what's key, and how it's articulated in the gallery, it varies in terms of size and space.
20: Mm. Are there communities then that we're hearing from for the first time, or telling their story for the first time in this exhibition?
18: Yeah, there definitely is.
19: Mm. You know, not everyone knows there's 17 island nations with diaspora communities here. So that's something new in terms of these are the 17 islands that have diaspora communities here. So getting an insight into them for the first time, where, like we mentioned earlier, you've got the larger communities who dominate in terms of, you know, out there speaking about who we are and what we do. But when you have these smaller nations present and contributing, you know, there's visibility, they're there in the space. But then the addition of the others, they make up the 24. Like, for example, we've mentioned, Pairoro Larry Raigatal, who's based in Guam, but he's from Lamorig, which is an atoll. It's part of the Federated States of Micronesia. It's like, do you know where that is?
5: Yeah.
19: You know, so we've geographically, we've located where they are. So people will immediately get a sense of, oh, there's Aotearoa, and OMG, they're all the way here. And so I think, you know, new in the sense that they will encounter and know that there are 17 island nations, but also where these island nations are situated geographically in relation to Aotearoa, and also hear for the first time about insights from them, which they would not normally hear. Because I think that's the uniqueness of this exhibition, is hearing directly from these 24 communities, from these 24 island nations, insights that you would not get anywhere else, but you can come in and get it all in the one space.
20: This exhibition has opened this weekend, and it's going to be running for 18 months, which gives people plenty of time to go and have a look. But how are you feeling now that it's here?
18: Really, really, really excited, I think part of, you know, because there are 24 island nations, each of the islands will be given a weekend to bring their communities and to activate and to...
20: Well, everyone wanted an invite to the Porphyry, didn't they?
18: I know, I feel really bad, and I hope this doesn't get filmed soon, because I had to lie to some of the matos and just say, oh, because of the...
20: But, it's not enough space.
18: But it's, I think we're just feeling really just how massive it is.
20: This exhibition will be on for 18 months.
18: Yeah.
20: What will happen after that? What's the hope? What's the plan?
18: Because of the investment, but also because of the power of the knowledge that's being gifted, I think we'll definitely look at it travelling. I think it needs to travel, because it's way bigger than us. And I think there is going to be a publication. So I'm not sure if it was shared, but there's going to be a symposium next year. And we can truly say that when we first kind of, you know, went out to you know, the knowledge holders and the contributors, they were like, oh, you know, cool, and another exhibition. But then as soon as we said there was going to be a symposium and a publication, they were in. You know, and so I think just thinking legacy, thinking what lives beyond, you know, exhibitions are, you know, from a limited time and space. But for this, it's going to be way bigger. And I think this publication will be huge, because there'll be 26 languages as well as, and it will be, you know, we go bilingual, but now this is going to be multilingual. But it's
20: truly
18: going to be really, so I think there will be a lot that will live on beyond just the exhibition.
19: But we've kind of pitched this, it's a satellite exhibition. So in the sense that the hub is here in, at Hui Te Ananui Tangaroa New Zealand Maritime Museum, but there are connectors out to what's happening locally, nationally, regionally and globally. And we've got connections. We haven't kind of put it out there, but that's what this exhibition is all about. Just to kind of refer back to what Barbara shared earlier in terms of highlighting, this then becomes a platform to highlight what's happening, you know, everywhere within the networks, and also where, with all the contributors. So when you kind of see them placed on the map, that's kind of a huge expanse in terms of network connections, but also highlighting what they're doing, you know, which is just as important, and creating awareness, to their what they're doing and contributing to what's happening globally, in a good way.
20: Well, I'm very excited to see this exhibition, and well done, congratulations. I'm sure you're both very, very excited and very ready for a break as well. But yeah, thank you for coming in and chatting to me for Culture 101.
19: Oh, thank you, Pina.
5: Langi Mama founders and facilitators Barbara Makuati Afitu and Kolokesa Uafamahina Tuai there. And our Oceans of Islands is now open at the Maritime Museum in Auckland, and that's there until next year in November. So plenty of time to go along and see that.

0: been publicly released. David Seymour says that the review actually thinks that the scheme should remain, it should continue, but he says he's not happy with that review. I spoke to him actually on Midday Report about it, where he outlined his view.
1: If we could demonstrate that that's what MAPAS did, then we might be able to say, well, look, you know, here's the purpose, here's where it's going. Unfortunately, having been given the chance, I don't believe that the universities or the government departments have been able to provide that justification.
0: That's David Seymour. Well, the Dean of the Med School at Auckland University is Professor Warwick Bagg, who joins us now. Kia ora, good evening to you.
2: Kia ora, Guyan. Thank you for having us.
0: Yeah, thanks for coming on. Now, we'll talk about the merits and otherwise of the scheme in a second, but let's just get a fix on exactly what has and hasn't been released here, because we knew there was a review. It had been waited for a long time. David Seymour says he's seen it and he's giving us kind of his interpretation of it, but it hasn't been publicly released. Have you seen this review?
2: We've seen a near final draft of the review, Guyan, but we have not seen the final report, and the report remains under active consideration, so we haven't seen it.
0: Okay, but what roughly, in layperson's language, does it say? He told me at midday that it talked about the scheme continuing. It didn't say it should be cancelled, but he claims that it can't justify the what he calls racial discrimination. I mean, tell me where he's right, wrong, or indifferent.
2: Well, I think that the terms of reference were set by the government. They have engaged with us to ask us for data to support their report. And I think that having heard your interview with him as well, he reported that the scheme should continue, and we would strongly support the scheme continuing. You could look at any marker that you choose to look at and you will see the success. For example, we have seen a steady increase in the number of Māori and Pacific doctors over time. But for Māori, they are still only just over 5% of doctors. For Pacific, around 3%. We have a long way to go to even get to demographic equity, let alone other very important health outcomes for Māori and Pacific patients.
0: Yeah, we'll dig into that more in a second. I just want to close off the review part of it for a second. So did you back the review? Were the conclusions that it reached acceptable to you?
2: From what we've seen of the draft report, the scheme is achieving what it was set out to do, and so very much we'd be delighted to see the final report and to have it released.
0: Okay. All right, this has been going for about 50 years, this scheme, since 1972, I think.
2: That's correct.
0: Yeah, okay. So, and when you look at it, yep, you've had an increase, a proportion of Māori doctors increasing from, what, close to 2.5% back in 2000, as you said, about 5% now. So that is doubling, which is, okay, that's pretty good, but it's from a pretty low base, isn't it? I mean, if it's only 5% of doctors, then that's a misrepresentation by a factor of three, isn't it, if you put the Māori population at somewhere 17% or so. So, I mean, has it really been a success?
2: Well, I think that what we've shown through the process, Guyan, is that we live with a systematic issue where the school system is not serving Māori and Pacific students well. So when you look at the data, you see that about half of non-Māori, non-Pacific students achieve university entrance, whereas for Māori and Pacific students, it's somewhere between 20 and 25%. So unless you get to the first post, you're not going to get into university. So what we do is we reach into schools, we set the vision for Māori and Pacific students, talking about the importance of taking STEM-like subjects. We then have a bridging year if that's necessary for some students, and then we support students to success. That all takes a tremendous amount of time, effort, energy, and investment, but we think it's fundamentally important to improve health equity that we increase the number of doctors, both Māori and Pacific. It certainly does take time, but we are making steady progress. Every year, the Medical Council publishes its data, and more Māori doctors are coming into the system. We also need to be mindful that we have a large number of overseas trained doctors, and I'm not problematizing that because I'm one of them. But the pool of doctors is getting bigger every year, so our job of growing the Māori and Pacific doctors is

0: also challenging in that regard because the denominator is bigger.
1: Just for people who are concerned about people getting into a course and then exiting it, what can you tell us about the standards that are expected across the board? Because some people, I think, reach the conclusion that somehow the doctors who end up at the end of this are going to be somehow inferior because they got in more easily.
0: It's absolutely not the case that there's any difference in assessment for doctors who are graduating from the University of Auckland. We have the highest standards. We are accredited by the Australian Medical Council and the Medical Council of New Zealand. And every student has to pass exactly the same assessments. Patient safety is our utmost goal, and delivering safe and equitable health care remains paramount for us. All of our students need to meet those.
2: RNZ News at midnight. Nau mai, haere mai, I'm Peter McElwain. An advocate for pensioners says he still believes the Ministry of Social Development is better than its overseas counterparts. A review has found MSD wrongly suspended winter energy payments to more than 16,000 pensioners. Grey Power President David Marshall told Checkpoint it had shaken many people's confidence, but he thought it was a learning opportunity. He says he deals with similar organisations in three countries, and New Zealand's MSD is usually the least bureaucratic and most responsive. Mr Marshall says the mistake should be taken as a warning to prepare better next time there's a law change. Labour leader Chris Hipkins says ACT has completely misunderstood the purpose of the Waitangi Tribunal. The ACT party has set out its plan to wind down the tribunal, saying once every eligible historical claim has run its course, it should wrap up. ACT leader David Seymour says the tribunal's contemporary inquiries have become increasingly ideological and expansive. But Labour leader Chris Hipkins says the intention of the tribunal was always to deal with contemporary breaches and the historical ones came later.
3: The Waitangi Tribunal still has a very important role to play in ensuring that we as a country are upholding the obligations that we have under the treaty.
2: Chris Hipkins says Labour would keep the Waitangi Tribunal as it is. An Auckland mother has been spared a prison sentence due to the special needs of her children. Falili Va and Belinda Helupe Va faced representative charges of evading income tax and GST, dishonestly obtaining income tax advantages and a loan over 9 years. The offending was valued at more than $500,000. Falili Va has been sentenced to 26 months imprisonment, but Judge Alofivai sentenced Helupe Va to home detention, saying having two parents in prison would be too much for the couple's autistic children. The judge told Helupe Va that her children were her saving grace. President Trump has sought to energize his supporters ahead of November's midterm elections with a promise of $5,000 for every adult should his Republican Party maintain control of both houses of Congress. The cost would add to the government's already bloated deficit. The BBC's Sarah Smith reports.
4: That is really, really remarkable promise that Donald Trump threw out towards the end of his speech, saying that if and only if Republicans win the midterm elections, he would pay $5,000 to every adult in America and that he would call it the Trump dividend. He gave very few other details. He certainly didn't tell us how he would pay for this, which could cost about $1 trillion, and also no explanation either of whether or not this is even legal. Now, it is against federal law to offer money to people to try and influence how they want to vote.
2: An intellectual property lawyer says consumers are trying to police fake products for the brands they love because they feel they are devaluing their authentic products. Ian Finch from law firm James & Wells says more buyers are complaining and dobbing in counterfeit sellers of brands like Birkin and Jellycats.
5: You know, that kind of consumer who, you know, effectively identifies with the product and elevates their personal status through possessing that product is pretty concerned when they find a ripoff being sold. I mean, it just basically waters down the entire reason why this bag is so sought after in the first place.
2: Ian Finch says the owner of the trademark is the only one who can pursue legal action. Details of the costumes in this year's World of Wearable Art competition are being kept tightly under wraps as the organisers prepare for the annual season to open next week. Clothes mixing art and fashion will be paraded at Wellington's TSB Arena from September the 17th. The design competition is open to anyone, anywhere, and this year more than 100 creations will be shown. Head of competition, Sarah Nathan, explains what the judges are looking for in the entries.
6: I'm looking for something I've never seen before. Then construction, just absolute precision, a beautiful balanced silhouette. We're looking for health and safety, we're looking for comfort, wearability. Our garments have to be worn up to 30 times. That's through judging, rehearsals and then shows.
2: Category and overall winners will be announced after the opening night. And in sport, Warriors back. Shan's Nicole Klokstad is crediting the team's connection for their late season winning streak in the NRL. The Warriors host the Dolphins in a qualifying final on Saturday at Mount Smart in the club's sixth home playoff game in their history. Nicole Klokstad says the team has been able to win some close games this season due to their grit. The Warriors and Dolphins have played twice this season and each time they've been separated by 2 points. That's the news.
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2: And the short forecast, courtesy of Met Service, and valid till midnight tonight. Northland to Tauamaru Nui, including Coromandel. Showers becoming isolated this morning, then clearing for a time in the afternoon and evening. Bay of Plenty and Taupō, showers clearing to fine this morning. Gisborne and Hawke's Bay, scattered rain, gradually clearing to fine. Taranaki to Wellington, including Taihape, also Wairarapa. Remaining rain clearing early, then mainly fine. However, a few showers about the high ground from afternoon. For Nelson, Marlborough, Canterbury and Otago, excluding Clutha. Mainly fine today, but a few showers about Otago this afternoon and about coastal Canterbury this evening. Buller to Westland, fine at first, but showers developing this morning. Fiordland, Southland and Clutha. Showers mainly about Fiordland and the south coast and becoming widespread this afternoon. Today for the Chatham Islands, mainly fine, but a few showers before dawn and again at night. This is RNZ National. It is now almost 7 minutes past midnight. Kia ora. How are you? I'm Peter McElwain. So nice to be back on the All Night program with you. Thank you very much to the lovely Angie Skerritt for looking after the shows that I normally present. I've been lucky enough to spend 8 days and nights in a country I've never been to before, Indonesia, in fact, Bali. And I have to say, love the warmth, love the beaches, love the beautiful food and incredible cheapness of it, but most of all, the sweet nature of the people. If you haven't been to Bali, in particular, in my case, Canggu, then I recommend it heartily. RNZ National, we're funded through New Zealand On Air, as you heard, and that enables us to produce great programs like this one, which is due to play at about 12:15. What do you do if a swarm of bees turn up in your garden? We've got People Fixing the World about 1:15, and sepsis claims more lives than breast, bowel and prostate cancer combined each year. This morning's program uncovers the breakthroughs in detecting, preventing and treating the silent killer. Well, he's back after two with the Nashville Babyloners, Mark Rogers. Yes, the very best in country, soul and rock and roll. And on this morning show, classics from The Chills and Jackson Browne. Soul, courtesy of Jackie Wilson and Otis Redding. Plus Peter Bruntnell covering The Kinks and P.P. Arnold taking on Van Morrison. Just after three, episode five of our reading, The Widowhood of Jackie Bates by Francis Cherry. And on Midweek Media Watch with Colin Peacock this morning, he talks to Mark Leishman about the legacy of a long-serving cartoonist, old-fashioned mascots making a comeback in advertising, and Sky TV getting offside with rugby fans again for a foul-up in live coverage. On this morning's edition of Witness History, after 4 a.m. in 1935, tens of thousands who had followed Mao Zedong on the long march across China struggled to survive, and they were fleeing Chiang Kai-shek's nationalist forces. Our final feature, The Detail, at about 4:30 this morning. And today, with less than 2 months to go until the election, The Detail sits down with two political journalists to talk polls, policies, and whether the leaders of the big parties will survive. This is the all-night program, through until 5 a.m. Let's get into some music after midnight now. And this is a British rock band. They formed in Reading, Berkshire back in 1989. They're called Slow Dive, and from their 2023 album, Everything is Alive, this track is Kisses. Top of the morning to you.

That was Slow Dive and Kisses. It's 12 after midnight on the All Night program. A couple of texts came in the last 20 minutes or so. In fact, the first one towards the end of the mixtape last hour. It's from Pauline saying, RNZ, great sounds, great show, great to be a Kiwi. Thank you, Pauline, and pretty sure it's Jimmy. G'day, Jimmy. Glad you tuned in this morning. And Jimmy writes, so, if Trump can lolly scramble $5,000 for every US citizen, I will eat my hat. Well, we'll just have to wait and see, won't we? Time for the overnight quote, and this inspired by someone close to me who needs to ask for help. Healing takes time, and asking for help is a courageous step. The words of Mariska Hargitay, the American actress best known for playing the role of Olivia Benson on NBC's Law and Order Special Victims Unit. In fact, she's done that since 1999, one of the longest roles that an actor has played in a series. Mariska Hargitay, born in 1964 to the late great actress Jane Mansfield, and she's a certified rape counsellor. Back to the music now, and a Dunedin artist by the name of Mackenzie Hollenbon, going by the name of Juno Is, and a track called Florists.

0: Juno is from Otapoti, Dunedin, and a song called Florist. 12:17 on your Friday morning. Welcome aboard the All Might program if you've just joined me. Peter McElwain, keeping your company through until 5. Well, according to some beekeepers, bee swarm season is about to start. So what do you do if one turns up in your garden? Well, that's where Sweet As comes in. Alan and Kay Parker run Sweet As Beehives, and they spoke to Susanna Leatawa on Nights recently.
1: Is there really such a thing as a bee swarm season?
2: Most definitely. Yes. As we move into spring, that's when the queen in the beehive really starts to lay eggs. In the wintertime, she's laying 500 to around 500 eggs a day. But in the springtime, she can lay up to 1,500 to 2,000 eggs a day. That means that the beehives explode with activity. And if it's not managed properly, then yes, you'll get bee swarms.
3: They separate out. So one queen, if it's a new one or it's the old one, they'll pack their bags and take half the tribe with them, and they just fly. So it's set by one. Some go out there and source somewhere they'll fly, and then they go off, and that's how a swarm happens. As Alan said, if it's a controlled hive, that's fine. But they still can happen. We try and split our hives before we watch our hives, see that they're not getting too big, and we'll actually split them, take the queen out and do a natural swarm, natural split.
1: Alan, for you first and then Kay, I'll come to you. What do you do if you see a swarm? Like, how do you even know you're looking at a swarm? Is it obvious?
2: A swarm of bees, if they're flying, is a black mass of bees, and they move extremely quickly across the air. Mm-hmm. I would normally try and follow it if I could, but it's very, very difficult because they go so quickly, and they can touch down and land very quickly as well. If you see a swarm in a garden, that's normally a big clump of bees around on a branch or in a tree. And although we have had stuck to the side of a fence, on the side of a building, under a police car's rear wheel, there's a variety of places they'll touch down and land, and that's when we get called.
1: Kay, for you, what are the worst mistakes that people tend to make when they see a bee swarm?
3: Run. Or in schools, they'll lock the kids down. They'll close the school so they can't get out their things. In the time of a swarm, the bees are probably their safest because their purpose is they're up off from their own home and they're about to go and find another one. To do that, they've had to pack honey on their bodies so that they've got food to take with them. So we talk about the bees being drunk when they're actually flying in a swarm, and they're not really interested in people. They're not interested in stinging you or anything like that. They're literally interested in following the team and settling down and getting rid of the load onto them. While some make wax onto branches or whatever, they'll be getting rid of the honey that's on them. So they're not dangerous. So we say to people, just treat them normally, treat them carefully, but let somebody know. Do not spray them with fly spray. Do not try and wallop them or do anything like that. We want to protect them. We want to keep them. And they're not dangerous. They are just naturally doing what they do.
1: Because this, of course, is where you both come in, isn't it, with Sweet As?
3: Yes.
1: You have your own hives, but you also take care of bee swarms.
3: Yes.
2: Yeah, so we'll go out and, normally we'll get a phone call or an email or something from somebody that says, we've got a bee swarm in our garden, can you help? And if we can't, we'll find somebody that can. And we get out there as quickly as possible and then deal with it as quickly as we possibly can.
1: How do you do that, Alan? What do you do? When do you end up, is the goal to get it in the car and drive it home?
3: No,
2: basically,
3: well,
2: yes.
3: You do, but
2: the initial thing is to get it out of the tree, and we have different methods of doing that. One, if it's low down, you can normally clip the branch off and drop it straight into a new bee box. I have a water bottle, you know, those blue water bottles you have in the offices with the bottom cut out of it and on a long pole. And
1: oh, yes.
2: I slide that over top of the bee swarm and shake it. And as long as I get the queen into that bottle and then put it into a bee box, the rest of the bees will go there because they all follow the pheromone from the queen. And it's a fascinating little program as they make their way back into the hive. Mm. Quite quickly sometimes, quite slowly other times, but there'll be bees outside that are flapping their wings frantically to push the pheromone of the queen out so everybody knows where to go. And in a relatively short time, you can have them all in a box and closed up, ready to move them back to wherever you're going to take them.
1: And are you participating in that part too, Kay?
3: Oh, yeah. Look, honestly, it's fantastic. I don't go out so much now. Yes, I have to hold the cylinder and lower it down into the other. But, yes, our top year, we collected 62 in one year.
1: 62 bee swarms.
3: Fantastic. Honestly, it was so much fun. One afternoon, we collected 4 in one area. We ran out of our bee boxes, so we had to just ask people for a cardboard box, and we just knocked the bees into those, wrapped them in a blanket, put them in the boot. We had 4 swarms to take home that day and set up.
1: And what do you do? What do you do when you get them home, Kay?
3: Well, that's when we'll set them up into a real box, or if they're in a nook box, is a small cardboard one that holds about 4 or 6 frames, and we can start off the small hives in those. So if we've got nook boxes with us, we just take them out and put them where we're going to put them. We've been renting hives out, so they've been going into all different places, into a lot of schools, and so then we'll look after them after that. If they're in a nook box, they'll probably stay like that for a little while, and then they'll grow, and we need to put them into a bigger box and, you know, start building them with other boxes on top. It's fascinating. It is awesome. It's so much fun.
1: How long have you loved bees, Kay and Alan?
2: We've been beekeeping for about 14 years now. So we actually got into it one day. We had somebody come to our property looking at our garden relative to growing vegetables and things. And Kay happened to mention, oh, one day we really should get a beehive in here. About 3 weeks later, he rings up and said, were you serious about the beehive? There's a swarm in our church tree here, the church, and would you mind being able to get rid of it? We knew nothing. We knew nothing about collecting a swarm. Rang her
3: nephew
2: in Bay of Plenty, who was a beekeeper. He said, oh, just take a box and bang the branch. The bees will drop in it. Take it home. We'll get them set up. Well, it didn't quite work like that for
3: not
2: us.
3: Quite.
2: But we contacted the Auckland Beekeepers Club. And they arranged, they gave us the name of a lady around the corner. And she came around and took one look at what we had in our box and said, well, that's a waste of time.
3: That's stupid. I'll get you a swarm.
2: I'll get you a swarm. And she turned up a couple of weeks later with a swarm, by which stage we were fully organised, ready to have it. And that's where we started. And when we were sitting at home one day after we'd got to having about 4 beehives at home, and said to ourselves, you know how we rent coffee machines, because we were renting coffee machines to offices? I said, I wonder if you could rent beehives to residentials. And that night, the Auckland Bee Club sent an email out saying, we've got a couple in Whitford looking for a rental beehive. Would you guys be interested? And that's where it started.
1: Amazing.
3: Amazing. Now, another question you've got, we need to put in there, the thing that we did was recognise we didn't know what to do. So I rang the Auckland Bee Club and they put me on to somebody who became like our mentor. And if we talk to people about, you know, people that are interested in beehives and getting them themselves, one of the first things we say to them is, don't you start until you've actually gone to a bee course or rung up to find out if there's somebody that can help you. Because beekeeping is not just something you go into. You need to learn so much about looking after them, about the bugs that they can get and getting rid of those and feeding them, and just looking after them. They're not just a box you put in your garden and expect them to live. You actually have to know what you're doing. So, you know, when people want to know, oh, I'd really like a beehive, can you get me one? We actually say no until they've had some training. And there's plenty of bee courses around.
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5: 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Long one of my people play RME stop. Now welcome back. Long display of our long news, the current affairs broadcast. 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Today I'm phone day number 10 day blong moon September. Now my radio friend blong you play Hilda Wayne. All story long current affairs. No let talk blong all this plus story. All serious long PNG you can walk bong one time two plus PNG in Australia government. Long help more young people you can ready good long come work long Australia and in it long Pacific Australia Labour Mobility Scheme. Like a traditional salt festival long in a province long Papua New Guinea by soy multumuna passing. Long make him salt now all kalsa blong all long number 14 ego long number 15 long September. Now award winning PNG documentary film or Pixar blong Project Sipik is starting work about blong display film round long Australia. Last time Sam Seke got all big plus story long Radio Australia News.
6: Thank you, Hilda. Prime Minister Blong Israel, Benjamin Netanyahu, emi talk lookout all same by emi kissim one pla newspaper blong country ego long court. Behind long display newspaper, you report him all same Mr. Netanyahu. Emi bin sabe long plan blong all Hamas line long all make him display attack long October number 7. One pla week before long only make him display attack. Long Tuesday display week, M newspaper Haaretz and publish him one pla report where M talk out long detail blong one pla conversation na me long Mr. Netanyahu, la president blong United Arab Emirates Mohammed bin Zayed, where display leader blong UAE M warn him Mr. Netanyahu all them all Hamas only ready long make him one pla attack. Display newspaper, emi report all same display warning, em only no pass him or give him go long Israel defense na intelligence official. Mr. Netanyahu, emi talk all same display report, emi no turu. All Republicans long America only walk long boom long Texas em long one pla rare party convention outside long one pla presidential election year. President Donald Trump, emi by key speaker long display boom, where only expect him long emi give him more energy ahead long all November midterm elections, where he got believed all them by all Democrats he win him all Republicans long end. That's all get the all-line Republicans, where only stop long this block convention long Dallas, only giving full support long all long President Trump. One plus judge long America, emi deny him or emi not like giving bail long to plus social media influencer, Andrew na Tristan Tate, where to play walk along fight against him extradition or Salem to play go back long Britain. Tupla Barataya only arrest him long July behind long United Kingdom. He talk all of them only like long prosecute him Tupla long all offense, long rape, na sex trafficking. Right-wing populist reform party long United Kingdom, emi under investigation long all police. Behind the one pla film documentary, emi saw him all them all staff long this pla party only walk long ask him all foreign donation. UK Metropolitan Police announce him all them only launching one pla criminal investigation long donation ego long this pla reform UK where emi one pla political party where emi been leading long all polls. Under long law blong United Kingdom, all foreign nationals where only no register long vote long United Kingdom, only must no can give him big blood donation ego long all political party. Independent Senator Long Australia Jackie Lambie, emi describing 1+1 Nation Party cartoon video where emi saw him opposition frontbencher Andrew Hastie, also 1+traitor, emi 1+disgusting something. Mr. Hastie, who said emi 1+former SAS military officer, emi demanding also 1 Nation Party, he must remove in this blah video that's all 1 Nation Party leader Pauline Hanson, emi no like rouse him. Na emi bin Radio Australia News.
5: Thank you, Sam. O leader blongol big plus years long Papua New Guinea, ibungi mol mouse line blong Australia government, na all PNG seasonal workers long Australia last week. 1+ big plus talk talk, he come up em long all serious long PNG, he can work boom 1 time, 2+ government blong PNG na Australia. Long LP mo liang pla people, he can ready past time long only come work long Australia. And in it law this Pacific Australia Labour Mobility Scheme. Edman blong Lutheran Sears long PNG, Bishop Dr. Jack Urame, he talk this blah boom blong all Sears leader, he help him all long boom him thinking, long strong him more all work blong Sears long development long PNG. Me been talk talk 1 time Bishop Dr. Urame last week, time all leader he come long Sydney.
7: I'm good last time. Maybe like at legally time law come bungimol na sit down 1 time all story 1 time all too na arim legally story blongol long one him long Papua New Guinea maybe arim kind story good plus story too. That's all some plus some story blow challenges all bungim na kind all same. That's all last time maybe come sit down maybe mama must true. All young plow man only lose him must place only come lo here na find him work na this la work he help him all true maybe like good plus story. Lo work long all lolling up long all some helping family long all too long place long Papua New Guinea. Na me plaga des la good plow some picture na story me play kissing lol despla young plow man na me play yama mas long des la program na me long Australia na Papua New Guinea em this la road me hope long helping all young plow long me play. Thank you. Good plow some all talk talk. Today me play make him really talk lot des la work about me play last day too na me yama mas na all church leader all too only. He got challenge too. He stopped. That's all. I'm good play.
5: Yes, some challenges. By people looking long last week. Some play day come up long Victoria na 1+ long Queensland long talk straight lo you Bishop Dr. Rame. He get everywhere. Also young play line is second face. Some play lo side long culture clash or all no serve long fitting long way of life. One am you think sampler wrote where all seriously can help him long make him ready all this play young plow come work long Australia.
7: Yeah, I think good play this last game me of him thinking for me plow church can today me play make him talk long this la ask him too. One am wrote church by involved. Long one am past time all this line he come church me play you know involved. Good plan long me plan must involve but this la process long starting this la program long all volunteer he come long here long this la pan program me plan by ready him all good na guide him all good na give him some plus steer long walk about long all na sit down long here long on him kalsa na context long Papua New Guinea I mean you know one kind or same context na kalsa long here long Australia all same na suppose only come I'm almost kissing good plan walk ready. Na almost kissing good plus tier talk to long help him all or come long here na find him good plus sit down na fit in good law society na all he can walk about he be him law na steer na culture long Australia na and big plus something long one him senis na melo tupla culture na tupla society eminis are easy na long one him all young plus in no got some good plus strong plus foundation yet or like find him life na all young plus. So me play church, he got big play work, like guide him also. Now me play talk long, how by all church involved long this la walk about long ready more young play long, kiss him good talk na steer na kiss him good play steer long or comes in down na walk long here long Australia.
5: Okay, now play you play boom 1 time online lo defeat must 1+ big play boom 2 year na in up your story lo one can all talk you play make him lo this la boom.
7: Today me play boom 1 time defeat na me play arim planty or story blong work all defeat in making 1 time all planty all different communities inside long Papua New Guinea. 1+ blong all am addressing issue blong all same climate change na protection blong environment na kind also where I think planty good play work he come a finish na to me play church he talk all same thing am good play work so. chat too. Must stop in Thailand this la discussion. I walk about one time, but me play support him and by more good play. And another play talk too. And me play walk him. Long this la all welfare long all this la all palm workers too. One play same discussion me play walk him long today. Na to one him road and me play church and by he got strong pla voice blow me pla long all kind issue and bong mumi because long talk long climate change na talk blo geopolitics na talk blong all same relationship no government to entire society and big pla thing blong all some social cohesion plenty heavy work lo come up na melong to pla society how by church and engage inside long this plus space long talk na influence him some policy block government so M1 plus big plus discussing na me plus mama so long here that me plus talk one time world work man na Mary long defeat Emmy all him this plus space can long me plus he come up one time some block good plus talk long finding one him brought by involved from the church, and we can give him a good plan also thing long also two plan government or side long Australia and Thai long Papua New Guinea two long also strong in this relationship long good plan work he can go big plan he can benefit in plant him and marry inside the community long people long Papua New Guinea.
8: Na serious also long Papua New Guinea sub playing big plan role through long work bung want them government long give him service long all people long country na. Lord, this local pop blue play come long Australia. Me understanding was the my first time blue play walk, come walk about making this plan and walk about overseas. What I'm thinking blue you long this blue boom blue you plan, especially for leaders at blue boom, sharing thinking on this law walk about.
7: This law walk about the first time inside long all some history blue mipla long walk about all some boom blong all get a church leaders and seven mainline churches. Usaide is our supportive government long kiravim country lo kind way long bringing development social service also education health na infrastructure na plenty all other plus social issues also youth na Mary mipla all churches go pass long gates long this walk na inu now to solve me place up before long independence too or church have been stopped na making big plan walk long kirabim country na now government looks away na me play walk about one time that's all this look kind walk about all get a church leaders seven plus church leaders he come long Australia also one plus delegation and number one time then first time na me plan ama must all get a this la kind walk about supposed long come up long time yet that's all now I'm this play as me play feel him also I'm giving me play new plus strong again na new play also opportunity lo me play can kirab him this play relationship lo me play na me long church na government one time also all communities na society na me long two play government one time long Australia na Papua New Guinea one time where church is top all them named long society named long all them government and by giving good plus all them support long this relationship or partnership to the country and we got so and me feeling all them come from me plus and me giving one plus good plus testimony or witness he go long all them government na same time long civil society all them work from me plus all churches he go long society and big plan na me plus must long continue lo this so I'm encouraging me plus too na giving me plan new plus strong long go back one time new plus thinking too long how about me plan engage long this last space long political space long awesome bring in awesome agenda blood development lo kirabim awesome Papua New Guinea na to kirabim thinking na bell long all brother na susa long here long Australia too me play ama mas long defeat me open the initiative so I no can finish now this la awesome network am strong as tab yet because I'm I'm start blong all them new blog about inside long all them work boom you may call him all them spirit of solidarity and me play looking all them this like me give me plus strong more yet long as he been plenty good plus something na good plus work he can keep up one time so me play like him this like must continue
8: I'm Edmund Blong Lutheran Sios Long Papua New Guinea Bishop Dr. Jack Urame I talk this will like up traditional salt festival long in a province long Papua New Guinea Highlands. All by now, all in long Mulisos Village inside long like up district long next week, number 14, na number 15, long September. Siaman Blong Salt Festival Organizing Committee, John Sulupin, itok oli makim this time long end. I can mark him too celebration long number 51 PNG Independence Anniversary, long number 16 long September. Mr. Sulupini talk like a traditional salt festival by Emi Soy Molkangen Kalsa and a passing to Muna Plongol community inside Long Ligap district where you get a salt pond or round water long end. Same seke I ask him em long talk talk more long this salt festival.
9: Okay, traditional salt festival by come up long on day 14 to 15 September long display and by next week. Okay. And by come up long Mulisa's villains long Pilikambi local level government long Lakai district in our province. Mulisa's villains I mean one place where plenty of traditional soul phones are stuff long and before all Tubuna been working soul na trade one them online law Narapla provinces na online law Narapla so Mulisa's villains and also strategic location. People have put him so long and all line law up by demonstrating our traditional soul by all been working law this last time, law to banana, passing skills go long, young generation. I know some so. And back up law, Mulisa's villains law, Pilikambi local level government, long Lakai district and province.
6: So, one by you can talk all of them, Amy, highlight long this Lagai traditional salt festival long this year.
9: Okay, inside long Pilikambi local level government, long Lagai district, all got 10 to 12 different traditional salt fund all stuff. Now, on a long all this traditional salt fund, one house line or one clan, all gonna salt fund as part of our land on a long. All my soul, traditional soul, or Tumana soul. So, one all soul fund owners, all by taking all soul fund, all by processing, taking soul, Tumana soul, na all by Karim Kam, all by Dane Sing Sing Dane, one them, one all by Kam, na time blow so, and law 15 September, all by lining all this la Tumana soul, long law form. Long stage all by lining na showcasing Tumana soul, long all. M one plus highlight blow this la festival na another plus something am by me pla along this la time blow tumbana all been by ma all young pla Mary one them all paying bright price one them tumbana sold so me pla by talking more long by one pla Mary two pla one pla Mary young pla Mary all by one them tumbana sold packet all by young pla Mary na one soul by young blood Mary one them tumbuna soul finish okay all by walking bridge rope bridge was them lo talk bless blow me blow lo enga and all sat all them Mary and all bridge also walking bridge so once bright price and me come up finish all walking bridge finish so two plus side one them by cross go so me blam by demonstrate most and bridge and walking finish so tumpuna sold by Mary okay me blam walking bridge finish so M one plus something me blam by demonstrating next thing am by me blam walking my traditional salt house or lick shelter but me blam walking me blam walking me blam by processing more all assembler, all skills man, all by working tumbuna salt, all by cooking all salt, salt of fight, or all assembler activities we learn by demonstrating.
6: Okay, Tony, plenty by asking all of them. Enga, M1 pla province, lo Antaplo Highland, belong Papua New Guinea. So, how you play got all this pla salt pond, long Lagai district?
9: Okay. Anya is selling any stuff low islands, low western end and islands. Anya is stuff low mountain street now. Some salt pond there, how Midla, no Savyawan come stop and stop now. Timbuna and Midla will find out of some salt. And before thing is a memo, ordinary pond there. Or some old thing is a memo, ordinary round water stuff, but all looking at some. All Kisina, Sambla, all seasonal bed number there, all come now, all put down under all front now, then all fly, all take off.
10: all looking was in decline, all come up frequently now, all suspects and something come up last. So all go now, testing all silly broke now. Testing was an insultia. So I'm salty now. Then all looking was an all boiler. What I'm all boil now, I'm all saline bubbles come out now. All testing was an all testing now. Then all looking was an all salt. And from there, all no fault, nothing, and all salt. So all.
6: So all this blah around wara blong salt, all stop the salt inside long Lagai district or all stop too long or narpla hap blong enga?
10: On soldier and stop lo enga tasola narpla enga but then on narpla lo enga district all got but lo side lo midlaya lo pile kambi na lagai district ya em plandi onza em onza concentrated na plandi sa start lo village lo midla so marbla be mino plandi house 1-1 but lo side lo midla 15 to 20 onza start close to lo area lo midla so all looking the same salt and one la important something now. Tunggu nama belum ibla processing na, all start lo exchange one time, all numbers na final sa. So ibla na all discovering salt, all find out was then phone dia ino food na dingem all salt dia, salt point.
6: So you play expecting some plat tourist na, some plat all man Mary belum all nar plat hab belum enga na Papua New Guinea tu, you come up belum this plat festival.
10: Yeah, I'm so festival national event so all but all planting back I'm also come this time all back I'm too so tourist doesn't Nibla no convening yet because data Nibla changing to some kind situation lo side low islands lo Papua New Guinea Nibla got low and other problem too na some tourist Nibla no see planting tourist lo this year go. Last year and this year, Mibla not seen planted tourists, but as time goes, Mibla believe us and planted tourists back home.
5: MCA Man Blong like a traditional salt festival organizing committee, Tony Sulupin, Ibn Story One Time, Sam Seke.
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5: Award winning Papua New Guinea documentary film or Pixar, Sukundumi Works Before Me. He started work about blong display film long all get up long Australia display moon. Display walk about only call him road show. He start long Melbourne display week na he go long all big place city long Australia na by penis long Sydney long past week blong moon October. Executive director blong PNG community organization project CPIC na man who said he step inside long display film. Emmanuel Penny he make him one plus ask him long all Pacific Island. Now all First Nations people now set line get interest long work conservation long Sekimol City all by ego long end now looking display film. Me ask him, Mr. Penny long talk more long display around long M.
12: Me I'm a mas lo come lo Australia too because I got big lo walk about lo film blah blah. Me come lo Sunday yet night yet me blah start story penis Monday Tuesday now and Wednesday now plant story plant line like save more lo. When I'm kind walk about na when I'm all asking thing blow this la film na asking thing blow this la all campaign or all walk me plus a walking lo Papua New Guinea.
5: Na Emmanuel one plus something long Papua New Guinea na long how you blow community based organizations so some blow you yet is have a time long walk long making them long creating kirapim awareness number long community na bringing all issues you go long national level na too long world. That's a look at some display film blue you making big play impact through your long awareness blue you plan na work plus are making low place.
12: Yes Hilda me been start thinking lo this la film lo 2018 me bla talk walk about belong peace me be like him about some working more lyrical documentary or lyrical 10 minute 20 minute story blow fish bolly pulling langoram na by go come up lo one pla plate lo medeng or long maprik or yanguru lo sipiket or go come up lo lumina nukulo west peak importance lo sustainable livelihoods but time 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
8: Okay, now you stop lo Melbourne. One more itinerary or about blue you long this road show.
12: This la film emi only premiere lo Australia lo Sydney Film Festival. Mi pla winning one pla award pini Sustainable Future Award. Mi pla come nan lo Melbourne International Film Festival last month. Now lukosem I still got this la demand or line like planty line like looking this la film. So emi pla booking all planty all applex now. Lo mibla bagos so in film. So, ba mibla starting lo 16 September, Independence lo Papua New Guinea Strait. Emin ba mibla go lo Canberra na so in lo all legislators, no bureaucrat lo Australia. Lo look sour sem disla story lo mibla to em connect one them legislation na all bureaucrat lo because company em only look out him stop lo Papua New Guinea companies by working mine and tap lo PNG. Then company blow China. Government blow China own him, but Australia look out in this mining company lo here now all back on top working business na nungut by example heavy come up. So Bami blow starting film lo hap, finish Bami blow go lo Darwin Film Festival lo 17th, lo moon September. So

0: or Eastern Seaboard blo Australia ya emba mi bla ina pim strat mi blo ma kem all o se to call ligli ligli call population or big blo population blo Pacific sta blo one mo nem hap mi bla like talk big bla welcome na mama slowly come na look save because all message or one mo point or topic mi bla raise him inside lo dis la film all main message and one kind of solve come up lo Fiji one kind of solve come up lo Vanuatu Solomon Islands Cook Island, Nauru, all get a natural country inside law, Pacific. Now, two, any indigenous population all over the world, and same kind something, all it can resonate, all it can look savvy, or some come up, look less blow too.
1: Me, Aram Long, President Long Wellington, PNG Wellington Association, all by showcasing this film to Lomakim Independence Celebration, blow all too. You got Simsa Planar Play Interest, Long or One Kind of Association, a group round Long Australia or Long New Zealand too.
0: Yeah, lo New Zealand mi talk one time online and mi got big plama mas na lo only look save lo is la good plab lo is la film na all message stop in cell of film na to emino no film lo sem activism that's all film I'm showcasing or sem em life plo mi plan look save lo life plo bla na em un plus cinematic na artistic piece to a so em interesting lo side lo looking or sem un plus film or talking story. So I'm good pla lo Australia misalim pass lo line lo Papua New Guinea Association lo Victoria yet lo Sydney lo Brisbane lo Cairns na I think big pla PNG Association to misalim pass go lo all so talki go out pinis but suppose you said you stop RM isla talk me story one them Hilda please you stop lo one map lo Pacific talk save lo line blue you lo all this lo city yeah awesome. All can put him yao na look lo website lo mi bla na Facebook message Facebook blom la save the CP campaign by plant your line to lo talk sabe one map or film by also him.
1: Look osem lo side blong one pla big lo promotion where you yet you work long go pass long I mean lo promoting this lo film through long all media engagement or talk blue want the media lo tete you must make him one pla kind osem to ya.
0: Yes, thank you. Lo you play online lo one more blue lo ABC lo Australia lo Melbourne office blue bla 6:30 me been come na working on bla live lo on bla platform blue bla but people can harin one play interview and come up in is bla talk lo bla talk lo them story pinis story am lo Papua New Guinea lo Pacific but I'm one kind story lo Pablo Pacific na lo Australia na New Zealand yet.
1: I'm executive director of Project Sipik, Emmanuel Penny e Talk Talk. Already a brand name thousand me play got long bring we come long haran blue play long punishing program blong tete. Makim will get a one work here long ABC Radio Australia One Talk program. Me Hilda Wayne me talk. Thank you through long you play stop on the me pla. Na bungum you pla one kind time tomorrow long nar pla harem long this pla program. Em tasol bungum you pla next time na bye bye now.
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0: RNZ Pacific, Nissan Bolivie Naka. I'm Warrior Tuila Epa Taylor with the news. Fiji police have still not interviewed all of the suspects in the Tone Vakarise case, despite investigations beginning nearly 5 months ago. In a statement, the police said they had questioned five of eight of them. Kaya Selby reports.
1: Mr. Vakarisi's murder investigation began in late April. He had been found dead in a military prison cell, evidently suffering a severe beating. Army Chief Ro Johnny Kalauniwai admitted in May that, quote, "We are at fault with soldiers being subject to questioning." Fiji police say the investigation file will be forwarded to prosecutors, quote, "once all eight subjects have been questioned." Commissioner Rusiati Tundravu has called on the public to trust the process.
0: Hurricane Laurel brought damaging winds and heavy rain to Hawaii, hitting the island of Kauai the most. The storm comes as a strong El Nino develops in the Pacific, highlighting what the climate pattern could mean for tropical cyclone activity. Victoria University's Professor James Renwick told Pacific Waves El Nino is changing conditions across the region.
2: The expectation is there will be perhaps a larger number than normal of tropical cyclones and that they will be able to travel around farther east than they normally do.
0: A new report says less than half of Year 4 students in the Pacific reach the minimum expected proficiency level of reading in 2025. The Pacific community has released its 2025 Pacific Islands Literacy and Numeracy Assessment. Christine Perthsico has more.
3: 44% of Year 4 students reached the reading minimum proficiency standard. For boys, this dropped to 38%, and for girls, it went up to 50%. Writing and numeracy was better, with 70 and 72% proficiency, respectively. For Year 6 students, 70% reached minimum proficiency in numeracy, 54% in reading, and 53% in writing. Boys' achievement was also behind girls in this year bracket. These figures include most Pacific countries, but not Papua New Guinea, the French Islands, the Marianas, Guam, or American Samoa.
0: A sleep researcher says the community buy-in in Samoa for research on sleep and youth mental health well-being is overwhelming. A study requested by the Samoan Ministry of Health looks into how sleep and circadian rhythms could help address anxiety, depression and other mental health challenges among Pacific youth. Co-author Leah Manea Dr. Ronnie Ning Shu says despite initial hesitation, parents, teachers and community leaders changed their minds when they discovered it was about improving the well-being of youth.
4: They really loved this idea because then they could see the benefits not only in terms of good mental health and well-being but also educational outcomes.
0: The study will be highlighted in an upcoming TVNZ Plus documentary series called Sleep. A Pacifica medical doctor rejects claims made that a scheme designed to increase Māori and Pacific health professionals is discriminatory. The Royal Australasian College of Physicians warns reducing or scrapping the Māori and Pacific Admissions Scheme, or MAPAS, could have negative impacts. Dr. Timothy Hopgood told Pacific Waves the removal of the scheme will also undo progress towards creating a more equitable medical workforce.
5: I have real concerns that if this program is diminished or scrapped, that the progress that has been made towards equitable outcomes, equitable workforce, and a workforce that is responsive to Pacific needs will be undermined.
0: In Aotearoa, New Zealand, a Ngāti Kahununu petition calling for a halt on government plans to amend legislative references to Te Tiriti o Waitangi has gathered more than 20,000 signatures. The iwi's chair, Baden Barber, says any legislative or constitutional changes affecting Te Tiriti should involve genuine consultation with Māori and the public. He says the petition will be delivered to Parliament on horseback, with iwi representatives beginning the journey to Wellington from Waimaramarae in Hawke's Bay tomorrow morning.
6: We know that this government is looking to amend, delete, weaken statutes of, within bills of parliament. What this is about is saying the treaty is tapu, you know, don't touch the treaty. It's a founding document of this country.
0: The government says it's not weakening treaty obligations. The Ministry of Social Development's chief executive says she won't resign after more than 30,000 benefits were wrongly suspended. A review found 16,000 petitioners and veterans' winter energy payments were impacted. MSC chief executive Debbie Power has told Checkpoint she accepts responsibility for the costly mistake but will not step down.
7: The review is really clear that we need to do better, and I'm committed to doing that.
8: Have you offered your resignation?
7: No. I'm certainly accountable. I'm certainly fronting up and demonstrating that I am accountable for this. My job is to fix this.
0: Debbie Powell says she is yet to ask the minister whether she still has her confidence. In world news, at least five people are dead and 86 remain unaccounted for after a fire broke out on a ferry in the Philippines. The country's Coast Guard says the fire broke out on the MV Jane Astor as it neared its destination at the tourist hotspot of Coron in the province of Palawan. The Coast Guard says 43 people have been rescued. Reports say the ship was carrying 134 passengers and crew. The EU's climate service says August was the joint hottest month ever recorded, tying with July 2023. The record was driven by a combination of climate change and the rising influence of El Niño, pushing heat into the atmosphere across the Pacific. Temperatures for the month were 1.65 Celsius above pre-industrial levels, surpassing the critical 1.5 threshold agreed by countries to avoid the worst consequences of climate change. While a single month above 1.5 Celsius does not mean it has been permanently crossed, it shows a trend towards breaching that limit. In sport, Oceania Rugby says that Rotorua will host the 2026 Oceania Sevens Cup tournament on October the 31st and November the 1st. It says the event is the only international rugby sevens tournament in Aotearoa, New Zealand this year and will be hosted at the Rotorua International Stadium. The tournament, held in partnership with New Zealand Rugby, will feature eight teams in the Men's Cup, Fiji, New Zealand, Australia, Samoa, Tonga, Tuvalu, Cook Islands and Niue. The women's competition runs across two sections. The Oceania Sevens Women's Cup, which will feature Samoa, Tonga, Cook Islands, Niue and Solomon Islands, and then a six-team International Women's Invitational featuring Fiji, New Zealand, Australia, France, Japan and the United States. That's your latest news and sport from RNZ Pacific. For more on our stories, head to our website, rnzi.com.
9: Aloha, this is Pacific Waves from RNZ Pacific. I'm Susana Suisuki. Coming up, Hurricane Lola leaves a trail of destruction in Hawaii. Papua New Guinea's capital is a city on the rise and its hop cop has his hands full. And how getting a good night's sleep can improve mental well-being. More than 30,000 people on the Hawaiian island of Kauai remain without power after Hurricane Lola battered the island. Residents are now beginning the cleanup, with roads blocked by fallen trees and power lines and widespread damage reported across the island. Kauai resident Charles Ioane says the storm was unlike anything he's experienced before.
10: This is my second year living in Kauai, so this is my first experience to something like this. Even when I stayed in Samoa, when I stayed in New Zealand, nothing came close to what I experienced in the last 24 hours.
9: The island is now calm, but Ioane says it was a different story just hours earlier. He says the people of Kauai spent days preparing as the forecast predicted that the hurricane was heading towards the island.
10: We did everything in advance to prepare ourselves. We had at least 5 days, but when it started to pick up the winds. And mind you, this was before the storm was actually within our area. It was already heavy and the winds were quite strong at that point.
9: Throughout the night, the storm got worse.
10: But throughout the evening, as the storm progressed, you know, we were told that the most heaviest point was going to come after 9, 10 o'clock into the early hours. And sure enough, we heard and felt every bit of it.
9: The scale of the damage became clear once Ioane went around the island.
10: Certain areas had really gotten impacted to the point where roads, the asphalt has been ripped up. Tourist destinations, the hotels right along the beach, their swimming pool is full of sand.
9: Efforts to restore a native nursery have now been set back by the storm.
10: They were bringing back, restoring a native nursery and a fish pond, and a lot of that work now has to be redone.
9: Despite the damage, Ioane says it's the aloha spirit that's keeping the community together.
10: Folks out here are resilient. People are already getting to work. They're not waiting on nobody. You know, families are coming together to help each other out, and that's just kind of the attitude here. And that's why I love living on this island.
9: The hurricane has highlighted risks the Pacific region faces as El Nino continues to develop. Victoria University's climate scientist, Professor James Renwick, says El Nino can create conditions favourable for tropical cyclones. But he isn't convinced there's a direct link between Hurricane Lal and El Nino.
11: Tropical cyclones can affect Hawaii from time to time, and whether that part of the Pacific tends to have more tropical cyclone activity during an El Nino, I'm not actually sure.
9: However, Renwick says climate change could also increase the likelihood of more intense El Nino events.
11: As the climate warms, we should expect more extreme El Ninos, more super El Ninos, such as the one that's still developing in the Pacific at the moment.
9: Tropical cyclones aren't the only thing Pacific communities should worry about. Renwick says people should also keep an eye on their water sources.
11: Water security is going to be an issue this year. Expected to be drier across the western tropical Pacific. So see what's going on with water availability now. Check on reservoirs, etc. And be ready to capture water when it does fall, when the rain does fall.
9: Back on Kauai, the immediate focus is recovery. Charles Ioane says the people are leaning on each other more than ever. They've weathered storms before, and they'll get through it again.
10: There's a small area that has power, but again, getting to that location is difficult. So, you know, we come together, we help each other out, family or not. That's just how we do things out here.
9: Papua New Guinea's capital, Port Moresby, is routinely ranked high on international lists of the most dangerous city. But despite its crime challenges, Moresby is also a place of growth, which has a lot going on, from cultural and sporting to business activity. Johnny Blade spoke with the capital's top police officer about efforts to maintain law and order in this burgeoning Melanesian city.
12: Metropolitan Superintendent Warwick Simitab believes in the potential of the national capital, but he has his hands full. With several major events on the horizon, he's working to ensure the city has the right security conditions in place. These include the general elections next year and the Moresby-based PNG Chiefs joining Australia's NRL Rugby League competition in 2028. Simitab says the city is growing fast and has many in-migrants, which adds to social pressures.
13: 2024, the estimated population was about 756,000. But from my perspective in addressing law and order, people coming in because of the road networks into the city, I would say I believe there's 1.2 million people now in the city. It's quite a challenge managing city with people coming in every day.
12: He says the constabulary is managing okay and has more resources than in previous times in order for it to do its policing work.
13: We are putting in our strategies specifically on, instead of reactive, we are now focusing on proactive policing that is gradually improving law and order. People are taking into ownership, they are understanding law, they are also participating in addressing law and order.
12: Community policing is a relatively new concept in the city.
13: We have created neighborhood programs, community policing. We have youths forming up groups. We have the city wardens. These are some of the successful programs that youths and people are taking into supporting policing in terms of community policing.
12: The goal is to make Moresby more of a livable, safe city for everyone, both locals and those people who come from other countries to work and invest.
13: I'm also focusing on tourism. I want to portray to the world Port Moresby as a beautiful city to welcome people to come in to invest. Yes, on the PNG chips, yes, we also, this is a long term to, in part of our tourism operation security plan, is to lay in foundation good for the games. Also, basically, investor confidence. You know, we have a lot of development partners.
12: Around the start of the year, police were involved with evicting communities in one or two illegal land settlements in the city. Difficult operations that in one case resulted in deadly violence. The Metropolitan Superintendent denies suggestions that these exercises were driven by police. He says police were only following court orders. Meanwhile, Warwick Simitab says El Nino, which has brought severe drought to the region, has been a big challenge for the National Capital District too.
13: Like I said, some of the people coming into the city, these are people who are experiencing the effects of climate change and El Nino. Also, we have strategies in place to address El Nino, drought and all this.
12: Above all, Warwick Simitab says Port Moresby has its challenges, but is a dynamic city that locals and visitors can enjoy.
3: It's being reported that a treaty between Australia and the Solomon Islands is on the horizon. The ABC this week revealed details of a package worth $900 million Australian dollars under the treaty. But the Solomon's opposition has accused Australia of foreign interference, questioning the timing of the treaty. Joining me is our reporter, Kaya Selby. So, Kaya, what are they saying?
1: Kia ora sana. So the opposition leader in the Solomon Islands, former Prime Minister Manase Songavare, is essentially questioning the timing of this revelation about the large sum of money, the Solomon Islands Australia Treaty, which is apparently on the table, with the motion of no confidence. The story was broken by the ABC on Monday, and those text messages were coming sort of in the aftermath of the Pacific Islands Forum between Solomon's ministers and Australian officials. And Songavare says there was one thing in that text message which particularly caught his eye. We need to stand together to defeat this motion. That comes from the Australians. This is a very interesting situation where you may expect the Australian government to, you know, throw some kudos to the government with which they're negotiating, but also the motion of no confidence, that's a parliamentary matter, right? That is a vote for elected Solomon's MPs. And for the Australian government to say, yeah, we hope you win, to Solomon's politicians who can then go and relay that message to their colleagues, does feel like a lot of pressure. So Songavare is pointing that out. And the interesting thing, you know, this is coming at the same time as there are some rumblings about potential Chinese interference in the Solomon Islands process, you know, the reason why the motion happened in the first place, we spoke to a journalist on Monday, could have been because of the Pacific Islands Forum. That timing is just too convenient. Songavare is saying a very similar thing in the case of Australia.
3: What can you tell us about the treaty?
1: Well, I mean, while us reporters had spent the week talking about a regional security treaty across all Pacific Island countries, maybe what we ought to have been talking about was the Australia-Solomon Islands Treaty, which Matthew Wiley, newly into the role, back in July floated when he went to Canberra. I mean, we're talking about a reset in the Solomon's foreign policy, a trajectory that had begun when Songavare himself was elected in the last election, the 2022 security treaty with China. Wiley is calling for a review of that agreement. He is signalling a sort of friend to all enemies to none approach, going on the celebrity tour across New Zealand, Australia, Japan earlier in the year, and now a treaty with a bunch of different support measures for the Solomon Islands may be coming, the ABC reports, in the next few weeks. A few items include funding towards Matthew Wiley's free education policy, around $820 million Solomon's dollars there, another $275 for visa system improvements. There's a few different items in here that are just rumours at this point, but we're waiting for a text to really lock that in. Australia is striking deals all over the place, most recently, of course, the Ocean of Peace deal in Fiji, which created a military alliance. The Solomons doesn't have a standing military, but what could a Solomon-style Ocean of Peace-type treaty mean, and what can the Solomons get out of this to maximise their benefit?
14: The motion of no confidence threw a real curveball last week. What came of it?
1: So when we spoke to Finance Minister, at that point sacked Finance Minister Gordon Darcy Lelor, he said at that point, which was a bit about mid last week, that there were some more cabinet resignations forthcoming. That did not turn out to be the case. In fact, quite the opposite. Harry Kumar, who was the Commerce Minister, actually came back to Wale in a display of incredible forgiveness. Kumar got his job back. By the middle of the week, it could have gone either way, but a series of efforts led to opposition leaders actually flipping to support the government. Whatever could have happened, it hasn't happened. Matthew Wale lives to fight another day.
9: New research in the Pacific is looking at how sleep can address youth and mental health challenges. Li'a Manaya, Dr. Roni Angshu, is co-leading a study into how sleep may address anxiety, depression and other mental health challenges among Pacific youth. Atiriano Matiariki has this report.
15: Sleep. It's nature's version of a physical recharge. However, new research is looking into how it can recharge the mind as well. Li'a Manaya, Dr. Roni Angshu, who has been studying sleep for 4 years, says this latest research stemmed from a request from Samoa's Ministry of Health.
4: It came from the work that we had done previously on mental health prevalence in the Pacific countries and specifically in Samoa. We're just aware of just the high prevalence of mental health illness in Pacific young people, and so through this program, we've been looking at ways in which we can really address this complex problem with some innovative solutions.
15: Li'a Manaya says parents and communities have told her screen time, excessive exposure to artificial lights, and overcrowding in multi-generational households had the biggest negative effect on youth sleeping. Therefore, making better use of the early part of the day with the morning light and its calming energy is seen as a healthy practice around sleep patterns. Li'a Manaya says this has become a common practice in Samoa.
4: Young mothers have been using morning light, helping with the sleep of the infants and children, which aligns well with the circadian systems practices that the University of Oxford and the University of Auckland have been working on for mental health and depression and anxiety in young people.
15: She says the practice doesn't have a traditional name, but is entrenched in their way of life.
4: When you go to Samoa, lots of people are getting up early to go where it's a lot cooler to be walking early in the morning than it is any other part of the day.
15: Li'a Manaya says they are now looking for funding and writing grants to dig deeper into how this affects the mental well-being of Samoan youth.
4: We have done the scoping to see whether Samoans wanted to focus on sleep and mental health. I think we had seen some benefits from young people in Australia and New Zealand and wanted to see if we can scale those benefits up to the Pacific region and specifically Samoa.
15: According to Li'a Manaya, community buy-in in Samoa is overwhelming, despite initial hesitation.
4: When we talked to them first about improving sleep for mental health and well-being, then parents, church ministers and Sunday school teachers and school teachers, they really loved this idea because then they could see the benefits not only in terms of good mental health and well-being, but also educational outcomes.
15: Li'a Manaya's research will be central to a new TVNZ Plus docu-series called Sleep, hosted by TV chef Al Brown, which she hopes will give those kids in Samoa exposure and create better mental health well-being outcomes for them. People can watch Sleep on TVNZ Plus from the 14th of September.
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16: Big fella, hello through and welcome everyone talk, lo Melanesia update. Me Koroi Hawkins. This time they me join him now, team from Buzz FM Lovanuatu.
17: Internet news, Public Service Commission tightens scrutiny of senior civil servants. Smaller jetties considered for island communities. VFRU urges caution over YS bicycle investments. Lycée Louis-Antoine de Bougainville tightens discipline after student incidents. And Vanuatu joins Pacific Media Climate Training. Good evening and welcome to Vanuatu Nightly News. I'm Kizzy Kalsakau. Leading on is tonight, Vanuatu highlights community-led invasive species action in New Caledonia. Vanuatu has highlighted its community-led approach to invasive species management at the 11th Pacific Islands Conference on Nature, Conservation and Protected Areas in Noumea, where Pacific delegates discuss invasive species as a growing threat not only to biodiversity but also to livelihoods, food security, water resources and climate resilience. Vanuatu shared experiences through its community conservation area committees, demonstrating how traditional knowledge, community ownership, and the participation of women and young people can strengthen conservation outcomes. The discussions emphasized that controlling invasive species should be viewed as a nature-based solution that can restore ecosystems and strengthen their ability to support Pacific communities. For Vanuatu, the approach is particularly relevant to protecting natural resources and improving resilience in island communities while ensuring conservation decisions are led by local people and reflect traditional knowledge and governance systems. Delegates call for stronger integration of invasive species management into national biodiversity, climate and development planning, as well as greater access to climate and conservation financing. The five-day conference, being held from 7th to 11th of September in Noumea, has brought together more than 400 Pacific delegates to strengthen regional cooperation on nature conservation, with Vanuatu contributing its community-based conservation experience to the regional discussions. In PSC, the Public Service Commission PSC is tightening oversight of directors general and directors amid concerns over breaches of public service rules, employment contracts and professional conduct. PSC Commissioner Fred Furubravo says particular attention will be given to unauthorized overseas travel, failure to appoint acting senior officials during absences and the use of government vehicles without approval, while one senior officers against becoming politically aligned with individual ministers rather than maintaining their professional obligations to the public service. Mr. Furubravo says the move comes as a mid-term review has raised concerns over the performance of government ministries and the diversion of resources and priorities towards political agendas instead of approved national programs. He calls for deeper political reform alongside public sector reform, arguing that stronger leadership and accountability are needed for Vanuatu to achieve the objectives of its national development plans and meet future challenges. In other news, the Vanuatu Financial Intelligence Unit, VFRU, is urging people involved with YS Bicycle to provide information as questions remain over whether the social media promoted platform has the required approvals to accept money from the public and offer investment returns. The warning comes as users in Vanuatu, including Santo, report successful withdrawals and claim the platform is helping them meet daily expenses with investments ranging from 5,000 to higher amounts. Director Teddy Garay says a business restriction alone does not automatically allow a company to take investment money and provide returns, warning that relevant businesses must comply with financial regulations. The legal status of YS Bicycle also remains unclear, as VPAL said the platform was not registered in its system, while Vanuatu Financial Service Commission registry list YS Sharing Technology under a different business activity. The VFRU has urged the public to understand the platform's regulatory status before investing further funds. in maritime, Vanuatu is assessing whether smaller, strategically located and climate-resilient jetties could provide better value for island communities than concentrating limited funding on major wharf developments. The Vanuatu Maritime Safety Authority, VMSI, Government and Ocean Logistics Limited are conducting a nationwide assessment of domestic maritime infrastructure to identify priority areas where improved access is urgently needed. Led by VMSA Senior Inspector Jackie Taleo, the team has travelled aboard MV Nakato to assess facilities across several islands, working with communities and domestic shipping operators. The assessment is examining how practical landing facilities could improve the movement of cargo, vehicles and essential goods, while reducing handling costs and risks for communities that currently rely on beach landings. The findings will contribute to a national maritime infrastructure database to guide future government investment and discussions with development partners. The long-term goal is to establish a network of resilient maritime access points that can strengthen domestic trade, improve outer island connectivity, and support disaster response with properly engineered smaller jetties, potentially offering a practical solution for many communities. In education, Lycée Louis-Antoine de Bougainville Lycée Lab has strengthened security and discipline measures following a series of incidents involving students, including alleged alcohol use, truancy, dress code breaches, and cigarettes found in the boys' dormitory. The school has increased security at its entrance and introduced checks on students' uniforms, hairstyles, and general appearance, with some students sent home for failing to comply with school rules. School authorities have also raised concerns about students leaving home in uniform but failing to attend classes, with some cases of alleged alcohol consumption reportedly coming to light through social media. Parents and guardians have been urged to take greater responsibility for monitoring their children, while school management says stronger cooperation between families and the school is needed to address poor behavior among its 1,160 students. And Vanuatu was represented among Pacific media professionals taking part in the Pacific Media Mana Masterclass 2026 in Nuku'alofa in Tonga, aimed at strengthening reporting on weather, climate and ocean issues. The two-day program brought together journalists and meteorological communications officers to improve the accuracy and accessibility of scientific information for Pacific communities. The training, coordinated by SPREP and SPC with support from Australia and New Zealand, focus on helping journalists translate complex weather and climate science into clear and useful public information. Following the program, selected participants will form a Pacific News team to cover major regional meteorological meetings in Tonga from September 10th to 16th. With that, conclude our Vanuatu Nightly News. You can still follow VNN through Buzz SoundCloud, Buzz Facebook page, our website www.buzzonline.vu, Capital FM 107, and Radio New Zealand Melanesian Update RNZ Pacific. I'm Kizzy Kalsakau. You're very good night.
16: And ham now Melanesian Update program, Nikoroi Hawkins. Thank you to Mas for tuning in. Come, Yusa Kasim Okata, up-to-date news and current affairs, lo website blomifala, rnzi.com, and mifala stop too, lo Facebook and lo Twitter, just search him at RNZ Pacific.
18: Right now, RNZ Pacific editor, senior bulletin editor, Christina Persico is with us. Kia ora, Christina, thank you so much for your time.
19: Morena, Catherine. How are you?
18: I'm great, thank you. We're beginning in Hawaii and there's been a hurricane there. How much damage during the week?
19: Yeah, so this passed through the Ni'i'o and Kauai Islands Monday night their time, which is Tuesday night New Zealand time. So these islands are the two that sit to the northeast of Oahu, which has the state capital, Honolulu. I spoke to a reporter on the ground in Kauai yesterday, Dylan Anchetta. He works for Hawaii News Now. He says Kauai Island was the hardest hit and the south-facing and west-facing shores got the worst of it. There were power poles down, some of them snapped in half. A lot of the island was without power and cell service when I spoke to him, which was mid-morning their time yesterday. He also says they've seen pictures of Ocean Hunt oceanfront homes on the south coasts that had been destroyed. Our Pacific Waves host, Susanna Suisui-Ki, spoke to another resident of that island, Charles Ioane. He says certain areas had asphalt from the roads all ripped up, and hotels along the beach there had swimming pools which had just filled with sand, basically.
18: Any loss of life?
19: Not that we are hearing, no. Mr. Anchieta did say to me there was some report of a potential injury situation in Oahu, but it was unconfirmed if that was actually related to the hurricane. It's now around 12:30 in the afternoon on Wednesday in Hawaii. They've opened food distribution sites for people who can go in and get food. Those will be around until Saturday morning their time. And both people we've spoken to, they're saying that the spirit there of neighbours helping each other, people are out and about checking on each other, which is some nice news.
18: Now we move to Nauru. This is formerly known as Nauru. Just tell us, what is happening? Another deportation deal with Australia?
19: Yeah, so there's been deportation deals, quite a long-running one between Australia and Nauru, already in place. But they've now released their new agreement, which is to deport more than 350 refugees and asylum seekers to Nauru. The Australian government was rather reluctant to release this agreement. They've been sort of releasing it in little titbits over the last year. The Home Affairs Minister, Tony Burke, just over a year ago, he said the deal gave Nauru $2.5 billion Australian dollars over 30 years. But now the Green Party senator there, David Shoebridge, has come out and said the government has been far from forthright on this agreement.
18: So what is known about the terms of the agreement?
19: So some of these include that Nauru is only able to unilaterally refuse a proposed person under exceptional circumstances. So this would be due to a serious and immediate risk to the public health or national security, is the wording. There are protections in place for the deportees in terms of they're not allowed to be detained or separated from the general community, and they are given work rights, and there's an obligation to give them some cost of living support. Once they've received a long-stay visa, which runs for 30 years, they would become a, quote, settled person. And that comes with a commitment from Nauru not to send them to another country where they would be in danger or at risk of being shifted around different countries until they end up somewhere where they're in danger. But Senator Shoebridge says they're only protected as long as Nauru wants to protect them. So if you're in a situation where you get a new government, for instance, that wants to change things up, it just has to give the Australian government notice and an opportunity to consult. There's also been concerns raised on this by the Australian Human Rights Law Centre.
18: Same sort of situation again, just raising it on human rights grounds. But
19: yes,
18: any,
19: that's right.
18: Any movement or any response out of the government or at all, or is there just a sense it wants to keep this as low-key, you know, under the radar almost as possible?
19: Yeah, that's the feeling you get. David Shoebridge is saying that there's more to this agreement that hasn't been released, but I guess we'll have to wait and see on that.
18: Now, let's shift to mining now. And there are groups in the Northern Mariana Islands going to court against the United States. What are the circumstances here?
19: Yeah, so this is all to do with seabed mining and a US proposal to open up ocean around the Marianas to deep sea mining and selling off parcels of seabed, I guess you'd call it, for lease for mining purposes. So this... there's a whole bunch of environmental groups involved here. Two of these are based in the Marianas. At the centre of the lawsuit, they're disputing a finding from the US National Marine Fisheries Service that says the proposed mining lease sale was not likely to adversely affect threatened or endangered species or their critical habitat. They argue that they reached that conclusion without adequately considering what could happen after the leases are awarded. So they only thought about giving out the leases and preliminary surveys, but they didn't consider exploration, testing, etc. that could follow. For the two plaintiffs from the Marianas, though, this lawsuit is also about the cultural relationship between the people of the Marianas and the ocean. This has only just been filed this week, so we will have to see where this goes.
18: Okay. Now, we heard last week about a motion of no confidence in the Solomon Islands Prime Minister, who had to leave the Pacific Islands Forum early to deal with this domestic political crisis. What's happened since, Christina?
19: Well, it was all very tame in the end. It was withdrawn. This was supposed to be debated on Monday, but on Sunday afternoon, the MP who lodged the motion, Manasseh Mailunga, announced he was pulling it. He says he's not taken this decision lightly, and the motion was never about professional ambition, personal interest, or creating division. Matthew Wale, the Prime Minister, has naturally welcomed this. As you say, he was in Palau for the Pacific Islands Forum. He had to jump on a plane the next morning to go home again and sort this out, which is not a great look since he is the chair of the forum. Then when he got home, three of his ministers resigned. He then sacked the finance minister, who was from the same party as the MP who moved the motion, although said finance minister says it's nothing to do with him. There were also reports last weekend in local media in the Solomons that at least two more opposition MPs had defected to the government side. That gets them back to 31 seats in the 50-seat parliament. There's also since been claims reported by the ABC that Australia was somehow involved. So the Solomon's opposition leader is claiming that he's seen messages between Australia and Solomon's ministers about this. He says the timing of the motion being withdrawn is very suspicious because the two countries are talking about a treaty. But Anthony Albanese, the Australian PM, says Australia respects the sovereignty and democratic processes of all countries. So no admission on his part there.
18: It sounds like it's blown over for now in any stage, but certainly he's only been in the job a short time, hasn't he?
19: So he has, yeah, since May.
18: Right, what's happening on the sporting front at the moment that you've got your eyes on?
19: Well, there's a bit of rugby on the go. so the Pacific Nations Cup has got to the semi-final stage. Fiji will play Canada on Saturday. Japan takes on the US Eagles in the other semi-final. It's called the Pacific Nations Cup, but it does include these nations around the northern arc of the Pacific, if you like. There's also a bit of kerfuffle, for lack of a better term, going on in both PNG and Samoa. So PNG is in a spat with Oceania Rugby, the governing body. PNG was suspended 2 years ago over breaches of its tournament obligations and financial problems. Oceania Rugby says they've agreed on a path back. PNG says we're in ongoing discussions and we're having another meeting later this month. One of the holdups is the repayment of some funding, which PNG claimed was a grant, but Oceania says they have to pay it back. And over in Samoa, there's also rugby drama continuing there. It's essentially a political spat between the Prime Minister and the leader of the opposition, which has spiralled out of control. So Samoa's government cabinet has now approved the new Samoa Rugby Football Union as the official body after withdrawing its recognition and support of La Kapi Samoa, which is the governing body officially recognised by World Rugby. And World Rugby says discussions are ongoing with all parties, so I'm sure there's more to come there. And of course, the All Blacks South Africa series wraps up this weekend, and there's always massive interest in the All Blacks from Pacifica rugby fans.
18: Miamihi Nui, thank you so much for that. RNZ Pacific Senior Bulletin Editor Christina Persico.
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18: Hi, I'm Catherine Ryan, and welcome to It Takes a Village. 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Enjoy. Spring is here, and although it brings optimism for warmer weather heading into summer, it can also bring allergies as pollen season enters full swing. Children are not exempt from seasonal allergies, so how can families best prepare? What can be done to alleviate watery eyes and runny noses in Tamariki? Dr. Amy Chan is Associate Professor of Pharmacy at Auckland University. Appreciate your time. Kia ora, Amy. Thanks for being with us.
2: Kia ora, very topical indeed.
18: Indeed it is. So what are we coming into right now? What are the issues, particularly with children and allergies and around this time of year?
2: I think it was spring, as you mentioned. Often it signals warmer weather. But exactly as the warmer temperatures rise, so does pollen production. And as you mentioned, seasonal allergy, often hay fever caused by pollen, cause many children and parents and families as well. Hay fever symptoms, the runny nose, the sneezing, itchy eyes, watery eyes. But more importantly, which people often don't know, that affects children's sleep as well as schooling as well because of the struggle to concentrate because of their symptoms.
18: What's going on? What is the pollen or other allergen triggering? Just explain what's happening.
2: So what happens with hay fever, which is traditionally caused by pollen, it could be grass pollen or tree pollen, is it triggers these symptoms because the body's reacting to these pollen. It's recognizing it as something that for certain people it doesn't like. So it's basically triggering an overactive reaction to this, which then causes these allergy symptoms, which is why not everyone has these symptoms. It really depends on whether the body recognizes this as something that is a foreign body that they don't like, and they overreact to it and they end up with these symptoms. Often it's usually, like you said, involving the nose, the eye symptoms, but some children with allergies can also have eczema or skin problems, and they also have like itchy throat, itchy ears, and lead to kind of rubbing of the face and nose. So what's really happening is that kind of overreaction and hypersensitivity response.
18: And it's kind of on a continuum, isn't it? Sometimes you find, I don't know, sinus is the other ones that can get me sometimes, all of a sudden one nostril will just shut up shop, for example. Or you might feel a bit itchy or a bit irritated, or you're rubbing your nose a lot. And what, you know, a reasonable level of tolerance makes sense. At what point does it get beyond that?
2: So as you said, it is a continuum, and it depends a little bit on the amount of pollen in the air, but also other people often, if you have allergies, it often exists in what we kind of call an allergic triad. So it may coexist with skin problems such as eczema, so that you may have itchy skin, which makes things worse. And a lot of people may also have respiratory symptoms or lung symptoms such as asthma, which is also a similar response underlying it to pollen. So it is a bit of a continuum on what happens. In terms of what you said, the response, you know, some people might cope with it, but the best thing to do if they know that they have these allergies is to try and get on top of it early. And fortunately for us, there are many types of medicines that exist, as well as non-medical ways to help reduce some of those symptoms.
18: Well, let's take some of them and work through. You pick what the most common symptoms are and whether there's a response, which kind of response is most likely to be effective.
2: I think you're spot on when you said about the blocked nose and sometimes, you know, your sinuses get, I think for many people that kind of blocked nose congestion can be such a pain. So
18: the whole nostril just closes. Way. What's going on with that? Like the whole nostril you can physically see in the mirror has just sort of closed up.
2: Yes, and that's so frustrating, right? Because then you're trying to work, or you're, like you said, for children, you're trying to school, and it's difficult because you've basically lost half of your breathing.
18: I mean, I just ignore it. I'm just curious on the mechanism. Is that just a symptom of congestion when the nostril just kind of closes up, or what? Like it literally,
2: yeah,
18: you
2: definitely.
18: Can see it shut.
2: Yes, definitely. So congestion and that kind of blocked nose feeling is all part of that kind of reaction. So the body's reacting as well to the allergens, and basically there's a chemical called histamine. So this chemical is released by the body and recognizing they say, hey, I've seen something I don't like I said, like pollen, causing this allergic reaction, and then it causes inflammation. But because pollen being the main target for hay fever, it's often breathed in through the nose, or you said sometimes this is in the air, so it reaches our eyes. You know, those are the eyes and the nose is what sees or touches the pollen first. And so the linings inside those nasal passages swell, and it produces excess mucus, basically. So then you have that kind of blockness. So that's why people often can see it, because it's actually inside the lining. Your lining is swollen. And then if it doesn't like, it starts producing kind of extra gunk, and then you've got kind of almost like a cold-like symptom, but it's not a cold because it's not reacting to a virus.
18: So if you're looking at treatments, and particularly with children and young people, children and teens in mind, what should you be thinking about?
2: Yeah, so you said if it's firstly minor, I think a lot of parents are concerned about giving medications, especially to our younger children. So my first thing often to say, well, actually, if it's kind of a blockedness, you could use something like a salt water wash, like a saline wash, which you can get from most pharmacies as well. So these are great because it's non-medicated. So a lot of parents do like this, and it's safe, you know, for children, for adults. And this is just simply like a nasal rinse that can clear away any pollen that might be stuck, as well as mucus from the nose. So often the saline rinse, as I said, initially you just have this blockedness because you've got all this gunk that's kind of clearing up. If you don't clear it away, it kind of becomes a spot where it can harbor, you know, more viruses and bacteria. And sometimes some people find they can develop, then have a bacterial infection, or then proper cold-like symptoms. So it's important to kind of clear that away, and saline nasal sprays or rinses can really help. So that's often, I guess, step one, really easy to go to. Sometimes it's not enough and you need to tackle it with something a bit stronger, and which is why then you can add medicated options into it. And so if it's really the nasal sprays, you can look at kind of steroid nasal sprays, or if you want something that's just all of body, if you've got like itchy eyes and nose, then you can think of antihistamines, like oral antihistamines, liquid or tablets that can help.
18: What to be aware of in terms of how long you keep using these products, however, there is an issue about using them, overusing them potentially, and a bit of a kickback from that. Can you speak to that?
2: Yeah, so it just depends on which product it is. So definitely if it's talking about those kind of saline salt water sprays, rinses, you could use that all the time. That's great just to clear out, you know, mucus from the nose as well. Likewise, if your dry eyes are the main problem, watery eyes, and you want something, you said, just to keep them hydrated, and then obviously moisturizing eye drops, there's not a problem because they're not medicated. The concern, I think, about nasal sprays is with the congestions, people tend to need decongestants. And decongestants, often if you use them more than 3 to 5 days, you can develop some kind of, feels like a dependency on it. And what kind of happens is you get used to a amount of clearing, so you get used to your nose needing to be de-blocked, and then you feel like then you're reaching for your decongestant spray more and more, and over time it may feel like also it's losing its effect. So then instead of using it, you know, once a day, you might find you need it twice a day or three times a day, and that's when it really becomes problematic.
18: Is rebound congestion a thing also with overuse?
2: It is, definitely. So that's related to that, the use of decongestants. So often if you, like I said, you use it, you feel like you're not actually treating the symptoms. And in some cases, you get that kind of rebound congestant because the time of relief that you're getting from those decongestants is just getting shorter and shorter. So it's what we call that phenomenon, rebound congestant. And in some people, it can actually lead to other symptoms like headaches. And that's also from overuse of those decongestant nasal sprays. So yes, for those decongestant nasal sprays, it's supposed to be short and sharp. So 3 to 5 days, treat the symptoms, and then try and wean off them and use something else like a saline nasal spray instead.
18: Eye drops for itchy, irritated eyes, or an alternative treatment. What's the best option there?
2: Yeah, so for eye drops, as we said, you can use kind of hydrating eye drops, which are easy to use. The ones to be careful, so really similar to nasal sprays, I mean, we're talking about the same kind of issue around decongestants. You have decongestant eye drops, which if you have red eye, some people might not like the appearance of red eye, so then they're using a decongestant eye drop, which then shrinks those blood vessels. But again, we don't really recommend ongoing use of those, because what you're doing is like causing those shrinkage of those. It's just cosmetic, because you're trying to just shrink those red eyes, but you're not really looking at the root cause, and ongoing uses is not great. What is better though is prevention. So I think when it comes to allergies, much better to prevent than try and treat it. So something like, you said, a steroid nasal spray, if you have nasal symptoms, or getting on top using non-drowsy antihistamines, those are much safer options to use longer term. So we often tell our patients,

0: nasal symptoms, eye symptoms coexist with eczema, skin symptoms. So some people do also have like eczema type rash as a result of the kind of hay fever triad. And interestingly, you said when your body mounts that reaction as well, you can kind of get kind of the itchy skin and itchy throat as well. So depending on the person's response, because you're activating this kind of whole allergic response with histamine, it circulates through the body, and in some people it can activate this particular type of cell, where mast cells in the skin, and that's why they get kind of hives, redness can occur, raised bumps as well, kind of itchy red welts that can appear, and that can be obviously really frustrating and is worrying as well for parents.
1: Are there ages with children and young people where allergies tend to come on for the first time? Are there allergy? Are the age? Is there an age where they tend to retreat, or are you likely to have it for life?
0: So it happens, you said, with allergies. It can happen through early childhood, depending on like you said, if they coexist with other high-risk symptoms. For example, if there's infants who have existing eczema or food allergies and skin allergies, then they're much more likely to have environmental allergies. But, I mean, true allergies, I think they start really developing and seizing allergies around that kind of preschool age, so around 2 to 5. There may be some reactions, so parents may notice some of that developing symptoms or noticing kind of that seasonal trend, and so that's something to watch out for. But I think solidly by school age, most symptoms, if they're children, if they have symptoms, it kind of peaks around 5 to 15 when they actually start, their immune system matures, and depending on genetics and environmental exposure, some of them may develop it earlier or later. And it's looking for that kind of seasonal trait. So if you know those pollen seasons around spring, and if you see that kind of go through around summer, late summer, and then disappear, obviously, in winter, autumn, then it's just kind of a seasonal trend. So yes, probably when you say early toddler years, you might start seeing some of it, but definitely manifesting by school age.
1: You also make the point that knowing your triggers and sort of knowing the pattern for you is important, or indeed if you're parenting, knowing your child's triggers or pattern. And what do you mean by that? Is it simply limiting when you're outside at certain times, or how can you make the most of knowing what your triggers are?
2: 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We're now closing on this frequency. Our transmission will continue in a few moments on 7440 kHz in the 41-metre band. Retune now to 7440 kHz in the 41-metre band. This is New Zealand.

RNZ News at 2. Tēnā koutou, I'm Peter McElwain. The Social Development Minister says winter energy payment recipients should be able to have confidence they receive the

0: payments they're entitled to when they're entitled to them. The Social Development Ministry's review of two recent botch-ups has found more than 30,000 benefit payments totalling more than $2.5 million were wrongly suspended. The Ministry has backpaid everyone who missed out, including winter energy payment recipients. But the Minister, Louise Upston, says she's disappointed it took too long for the Ministry to recognise there was a wider problem. She, like the Ministry, has apologised to those affected. An Auckland mother has been spared a prison sentence because of the special needs of her children. Falili Va and Belinda Helupe Va faced representative charges of evading income tax and GST and dishonestly obtaining income tax advantages and a loan over 9 years. The offending was valued at more than $500,000. Falili Va has been sentenced to 26 months imprisonment, but Judge Sandra Alofive sentenced Helupe Va to home detention, saying having two parents in prison would be too much for the couple's autistic children. The judge told Helupe Va that her children were her saving grace. The Fiji police have still not interviewed all of the suspects in the high-profile Chone Vakarisi murder case, even though their investigation began nearly 5 months ago. Vakarisi, who had a long criminal history, died in military custody. In a statement, the police say they've questioned 5 out of 8 of the suspects. RNZ Pacific's Kaya Selby reports.
1: Mr. Vakarisi's murder investigation began in late April. He had been found dead in a military prison cell, evidently suffering a severe beating. Army Chief Ro Johnny Kalauniwai admitted in May that, quote, "We are at fault with soldiers being subject to questioning." Fiji police say the investigation file will be forwarded to prosecutors, quote, "once all 8 subjects have been questioned." Commissioner Rusiati Tundravu has called on the public to trust the process.
0: Chinese state media are reporting that 25 people have died in a fire aboard a cargo vessel undergoing repairs in the eastern Chinese city of Qingdao. The fire broke out at the state-owned Qingdao Beihai shipyard during repair and inspection works. Of the 42 people on board, 12 were evacuated safely and 5 were injured and treated in hospital. A picture of the scene released by the Xinhua news agency shows that the vessel involved is Ocean Melody. Ship tracking data identifies it as a 20-year-old Liberia-flagged dry bulk carrier owned by the Weili Shipping Company in China. Preparations are underway at Wellington's TSB Arena for the capital's annual World of Wearable Art event. More than 100 costumes mixing art and fashion will compete on stage amid live music and dance performances. The details of the works are being kept tightly under wraps to preserve the integrity of the judging. This year's theme is Glow, which the organisers say is about sharing in creative energy. Category and overall winners will be announced after the season's opening night on September the 17th. The show runs until October the 4th. In sport, Black Ferns co-captain Jorge Demont is out of their tour of Europe with a calf injury. She will miss the WXV Global Series games against France, Scotland and England. Hooker Georgia Ponsonby will lead the side, starting with this weekend's game against France and Lyon. And after all the pre-season optimism, Manchester United's start to the Premier League season has been inconsistent. But Sunday's derby against visiting Manchester City offers Michael Carrick's side an early chance to show they're genuine contenders. That's the news.
2: 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Her music has soundtracked Marvel films, Netflix shows and major TV commercials. Now Iranian Kiwi musician Chai is back home in Aotearoa to share a new project with us. Belfast rap trio Kneecap discuss why they make music for the Irish language revolution. Our Song Crush guest is DJ Frank Booker and we look at the new Great South album on the sampler. Then the mixtape is with one of Aotearoa's most accomplished business leaders, Rachel Tolele. Music 101 with me, Cara Rickard, this Saturday from 1pm here on RNZ National.
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0: And the short forecast for you, thanks to Met Service, taking us to midnight tonight. Northland to Taumarunui, including Coromandel. Showers becoming isolated this morning and then clearing for a time in the afternoon and evening. Bay of Plenty and Taupo, showers clearing to fine this morning. Gisborne and Hawke's Bay, scattered rain, gradually clearing to fine. For Taranaki to Wellington, including Taihape, also Wairarapa. Remaining rain, clearing early on, then mainly fine. However, a few showers about the high ground from afternoon. Nelson, Marlborough, Canterbury and Otago, excluding Clutha. Mainly fine, but a few showers about Otago this afternoon and about coastal Canterbury this evening. Buller to Westland, fine at first, but showers developing this morning. Fiordland, Southland and Clutha, showers, mainly about Fiordland and the south coast, becoming widespread this afternoon. Today for the Chatham Islands, mainly fine, but a few showers before dawn and again at night. 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After five, of course, yes, first up with Nathan Rareri. Kia ora, I'm Peter McElwain. Good to be here with you, keeping you company on a Friday morning. Well, I'll tell you what, I think it's time for a nice variety of different genres of music with Mark Rogers and the Nashville Babylons.
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Jackie Wilson with Your Love Keeps Lifting Me Higher and Higher, opening up this week's Nashville Babylon with me, Mark Rogers. Thanks for tuning in, people. We have got perhaps a bit too much to pack in this week, only time will tell. So sit back and get a rocking with these guys.

A couple of tracks there, back to back, that hopefully got your toes a-tapping and your hips a-shaking. Now, you're just a T-Rex with 20th Century Boy. And ahead of T-Rex were the Chills with I Love My Leather Jacket. And I tell you what, something that I do love is Otis Redding. I haven't played anything from Otis for a little while, so, yeah, let's get soulful with this one.

Man, oh man, that guy could sing. Indeed. Otis Redding, just there with Hard to Handle. And talking of great singers, Janis Joplin. Don't play enough of Janis on the show. And with Big Brother and the Holding Company, do a great version of Piece of My Heart. A track I played last week, I think, or whenever, anyway. Courtesy of Irma Franklin. So, guys, let's get into it.

Big Brother and the holding company just there with Peace of My Heart. A fantastic cover. And talking of fantastic covers, over in Britain, the original Gravity label have released some absolutely fantastic stuff, including a band called Curtis Baker and the Bravehearts. And they do a very, very handy version indeed of that old Department S song, Is Vic There?

Curtis Baker and the Bravehearts with a great take on Department S's Is Vic There? And yeah, you can get hold of that on a 7-inch single. Dig out the original Gravity label website, and I think it should still be available. So there you go. Anyway, you know, I mentioned Otis Redding a little later, an amazing singer. Someone who doesn't get the chops and props they deserve is a guy called Mark Mulcahy, an amazing solo performer. His album, let's have a look, yeah, Fathering is an absolute all-time classic. But he kicked all his career off with a band called the Miracle Legion, who were hugely influential. Michael Stipe and, you know, various REM members always say the Miracle Legion were absolutely massive in their world, as did Tom York. Tom York was a huge fan of Mark's voice, and I don't think I've ever played any Miracle Legion on the show. So, guys, what do you make of this one?

A bit of a national Babylon favourite just there, The Church with Unguarded Moment, and ahead of those guys were The Miracle Legion with The Backyard. I'll tell you what, we've been jumping around quite a bit this week, so should we calm it down or not? I tell you what, not.

Jacqueline Taive, just there with Sete D'Amata. Now, Jackson Brown. I haven't played anything from Jackson for ages, which is not right indeed. And I did some work for him in London many, many years ago when he was punting around an album. Let's have a look. It was called Solo Acoustic Volume 1, a live thing he did. Let's have a look. Yeah, when was it? 2005, 2006? Oh, that's going back a bit. So I wanted to get something in from that. And I remembered, you know, Jackson, as some of you may or may not know, co-wrote with the Eagles' Glenn Frey, Take It Easy. And on that Solo Acoustic Volume 1 album, there's a fantastic version of that song. So let's get into it.

0: Thank you. Thank you so much.
1: Jackson Browne just there with a live solo version of Take It Easy. And someone who isn't taking it easy is, one of my all-time favourites, Loudon Wainwright III. He turns 80, actually, this week. September the 5th, back in 1946. Happy birthday, Loudon. But he's coming over to New Zealand for the first time in 20-odd years, in February next year. So, guys, make sure you can go to see him, because Loudon's a fantastic performer. So, to celebrate said fact, let's get into, this.

Loudon Wainwright III with People in Love. And as I said, Loudon's coming to New Zealand in February next year. And make sure you book your tickets for that one, because he is always a joy. So, we've got time for a few more tunes on this week's show. And I tell you what, seeing as we had something from Jackson Brown a little earlier, Moraine Bradley from Ireland does a wonderful version of a song Jackson wrote when he was, I think, 16, 17. So, what do you make of this?

A couple of fantastic covers just there. You just had Peter Brentnell with a wonderful version of the Kinks' Waterloo Sunset. And ahead of Peter was Maureen Bradley with a great take on Jackson Browne's These Days. And seeing as we're in, the mood for a couple of covers and we've got time for one more song, how about this from P.P. Arnold?

P.P. Arnold just there with a great version of Van Morrison's Brand New Day, closing off this week's National Babylon. Thanks for tuning in, people. If all goes to plan, I will see you in a week. But in the meantime, use the Novel Tones to take you to wherever you want to go. Bye-bye.

Thank you very much indeed, Mark. Yes, that was Mark Rogers with Nashville Babylon for RNZ National. To listen to this show again or previous programs, just head to rnz.co.nz and search for Nashville Babylon. Text in from Paul saying, hard to beat the Kinks on that one, Mark. Yes, referring to Peter Brutnell's cover of the Kinks classic. And a text in from Jeff in Christchurch saying, the coalition politicians who claim to want to reduce food costs are the same ones who condoned a 12% rise in electricity prices. Thank you so much for your thoughts, Jeff. This is the All Night Programme. News, sport and weather on the way, followed by episode 5 of our reading of The Widowhood of Jackie Bates, written by Francis Cherry. Hope you're having a very nice Friday morning so far, and thanks for listening.

That was Brian Eno and an instrumental entitled The Turning Year. RNZ News at 3. Morena, good morning, I'm Peter McElwain. An advocate for pensioners says he still believes the Ministry of Social Development is better than its overseas counterparts. A review has found the ministry, which runs Work and Income, wrongly suspended winter energy payments to more than 16,000 pensioners. The Grey Power president, David Marshall, has told RNZ the situation has shaken many people's confidence, but he thinks of it as a learning opportunity. He says he deals with similar organisations in three countries, and New Zealand's Ministry of Social Development is usually the least bureaucratic and most responsive. Customers of the payment software Thank You Payroll are being told their data has been exposed in a global security breach. Thank You Payroll, which services

0: Several charities in New Zealand says it has identified and contained a breach involving the third-party tool Metabase. Thank You Payroll says the accessed information includes people's names, IRD numbers, email and home addresses, as well as bank account details and pay history. The company says none of its own systems have been breached and the third-party tool has been taken offline. It has notified the Privacy Commissioner and is asking customers to reset their passwords. Smoke is still billowing from a ferry that was engulfed by fire in the Philippines, killing at least 5 people. Nearly 90 others are missing and more than 40 have been rescued. Nomi Kayabayab is a spokesperson for the Philippine Coast Guard. Her words are spoken by an interpreter.
1: Well, ang nakikita po natin challenge ngayon is malakas po yung hangin.
2: The challenge we are seeing right now is the strong winds, so that is our limitation. No matter how much we extinguish, there are external factors that make the fire spread. As per coordination with our Coast Guard station commander in the area, there are no longer flames inside the ship. What we are taking in consideration is the smoke on the ship. If we force our personnel on board, it may lead to suffocation.
0: Drone footage released by the Coast Guard shows the blackened ferry surrounded by clear blue-green waters. Meanwhile, Chinese state media are reporting that 25 people have died in a fire aboard a cargo vessel undergoing repairs in the eastern Chinese city of Qingdao. The fire broke out at the state-owned Qingdao Bay High Shipyard during repair and inspection works. Of the 42 people on board, 12 were evacuated safely and 5 were injured and treated in hospital. A picture of the scene released by the Xinhua news agency shows that the vessel involved is Ocean Melody. Ship tracking data identifies it as a 20-year-old Liberia-flagged dry bulk carrier owned by the Weili Shipping Company in China. Contentious speed bumps on two streets in Whakatū Nelson will be removed next month, even though one group of residents is campaigning for them to stay. The speed bumps were installed on Moana and Bisley Avenues in 2024 as part of a trial to slow traffic, but the City Council has received complaints about the noise and vibrations they cause. Last week, a community group asked the council to keep the speed bumps, while another group asked the council to remove them. The Nelson Mayor, Nick Smith, says the council will stick with an earlier decision to remove them. The first visitors to the British Museum's blockbuster Bayeux Tapestry exhibition have spoken of their excitement at seeing the almost 1,000-year-old 70-metre-long embroidery. It depicts the Norman invasion of England in 1066, the last time England was conquered. The sell-out display, which opened to the public this morning, has sparked a Bayeux Tapestry craze across Britain. Newspapers have produced special guides, online discussions are ongoing about how to secure tickets, and the pub opposite the British Museum has temporarily changed its name to the Beer Tapestry. On loan from France, the masterpiece will be shown at the museum in London for the next 10 months. To sport, Warriors back, Chance Nicole Klokstad is crediting the team's connection for their late-season winning streak in the NRL. The Warriors host the Dolphins in a qualifying final on Saturday at Mount Smart in the club's sixth home playoff game in their history. Nicole Klokstad says the team has been able to win some close games this season due to their grit. The Warriors and Dolphins have played twice this season and each time they've been separated by 2 points. And French Football Federation President Philippe Diallo said on Thursday the federation is withdrawing its support for Gianni Infantino's re-election bid as head of FIFA next year. He said trust in the head of world football's governing body had been broken. That's the news.
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0: Yes, I have the Met Service short forecast for you. It's valid to midnight tonight, Friday. Northland to Tohumaru Nui, including Coromandel. Showers becoming isolated this morning, then clearing for a time in the afternoon and evening. Bay of Plenty and Taupo, showers clearing to fine this morning. For Gisborne and Hawke's Bay today, scattered rain, gradually clearing to fine. Taranaki to Wellington, including Taihape, also Wairarapa. Remaining rain clearing early on, then mainly fine. However, a few showers about the high ground from afternoon. Nelson, Marlborough, Canterbury and Otago, excluding Clutha. Mainly fine, but a few showers about Otago this afternoon and about coastal Canterbury this evening. Buller to Westland, fine at first, but showers developing this morning. Fiordland, Southland and Clutha. Showers mainly about Fiordland and the south coast, becoming widespread this afternoon. The Chatham Islands today mainly fine, but a few showers before dawn and again at night. 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It's now 6 minutes past three. I'll have more news, sport and weather on the hour at four. And of course, the weather includes your coastal forecast today and tomorrow. Kia ora, Peter McIlwain with you on the all-night program through until five. Looking ahead this hour to around 3.30 on Midweek Media Watch, Colin Peacock talks to Mark Leishman about the legacy of a long-serving cartoonist, old-fashioned mascots making a comeback in advertising, and Sky TV getting offside with rugby fans again for a foul-up in live coverage. Now, though, it's time to continue our reading of The Widowhood of Jackie Bates by Frances Cherry. Here's our reader, Elizabeth Hawthorne.
5: Dean opened the front door and pushed himself out onto his little veranda. He saw Jackie and that friend of hers, Anne, walking up from the gardens towards Jackie's house. He hadn't seen her around for a while, come to think of it. Not that he particularly wanted to. He didn't like the way she deceived Donald with that bloke from the service station. He'd liked Donald. Bloody nice bloke. Generous. Good to talk to. He really missed him. Now he had to rely on poor old Mrs. Cottle, the woman sent by the agency to do his housework, to do all those little extra things Donald had done with such humour and grace. Now, he didn't have anyone to take him to the races, or talk about rugby and books. He watched them turn into Jackie's place and walk along the path, not acknowledging him. Oh, no. But perhaps they didn't think he'd seen them because of his trick of having his head turned away but his eyes still looking. He wondered what they talked about, these women, when they were on their own without men. They always seemed so animated, never ran out of conversation. He didn't find it easy with anyone. That was why he had enjoyed Donald's company so much. It didn't seem to matter if they talked or not. Sitting there with Donald, a bottle of beer between them, radio on, listening to the races, had been a relaxing and a pleasant experience. Tim walked around the side of the house and felt a pang of something hit him like a kick in the stomach. There was no sound of the radio blaring out the races. There would be no father looking up and smiling at him, glass of beer on the table beside him. God, what did it matter? When he arrived at the open back door, he could smell coffee, real coffee. His mother was standing with her back to the kitchen sink, almost sitting on it as she talked to Anne at the round white formica table. They were both wearing shorts and skimpy tops with no sleeves, and his mother had bare feet. "Hi," he said, waiting for the screams of delight, the effusiveness he couldn't stand. "Tim!" She put her coffee on the bench. He was astounded at how thin and haggard she looked. It was another shock, another kick in the guts. She moved towards him, tentative, like a little girl. "Oh, Tim, how lovely to see you." Why was she moving so slowly, coming at him through a cloud? He felt her arms creep around him like snakes, slithering, tightening. He looked to Anne, and her smile was bigger than her face. What the hell was happening? This was not how it was supposed to be. This was like a room full of skeletons and ghosts, almost as if his father was standing there bigger than all of them, laughing fit to kill. Kill! Kill! Tim! You're right! What? Well, you look dreadful. What's wrong? Did you fail your exams? Here, come and sit in the lounge, where it's cooler. He felt both their arms, fingers, digging, manoeuvring him through the doorway and to the sofa. He pressed his hands flat down on the seat of the sofa to keep himself together. Then he raised his head and saw his father sitting at the table on the patio. It was him, sitting there, looking at him through the open doors, accusing, his eyes like cold chips of ice. Oh, don't look at me like that, Dad. I can't stand it. You haven't been drinking, have you, dear? He heard his mother say, and it was only then that he realized she was sitting beside him. Drinking? What are you talking about? He looked at his father again. The eyes looked sad now. He wanted to cry, but he couldn't in front of them. Mustn't let them know. Why is he looking so sad? Who, darling? Dad, for heaven's sake, look at him. Tim, what are you talking about? He's never looked like that before. He pointed out to the patio. But there was no one sitting out there. The chair was empty. A faint breeze moved the branches of the kowhai tree for a second and then it was still. He turned to his mother and Anne. They looked stunned. He wanted to laugh. I haven't been sleeping too well lately, he said. Have you been smoking a lot of dope? She brushed his hair back from his forehead. Let me look at your eyes. Oh, for God's sake, mother. I wish you wouldn't, she said. It really isn't good for you. I don't think you should talk, he said. Not with the amount of booze you consume. I don't drink that much, she said. Only when I'm depressed. Well, you must have been depressed a lot. In fact, you must have been depressed for years. Don't be mean, Tim. She pouted and turned away from him. She'd never liked facing the truth, he thought. Always wanted things to be nice. Now things could be nice. Now she had a second chance. What are you looking so thin for? You look terrible. He saw there were tears in her eyes. Well, you've got to be happy now. You don't have to worry about Dad anymore. Yes, I know. She looked confused. It hasn't been easy for your mother, Anne said. Well, what do you mean? Dad's gone. What has she got to worry about now? It's not as simple as that. Why isn't it? Seems simple enough to me. The main problem in her life is gone. The thing she was so consumed about that she couldn't think of anything else has gone. You know where he is now. In hell. Tim! They both said at once. It's bloody true. You don't have to worry. You know he isn't coming home. You have to accept that. You do miss people, Anne said. She wouldn't miss him. She hated him. She told me often enough. It's just about all she did tell me, every time I came here. Tim, what are you saying? His mother said. She walked to the patio doors and stood looking to where he was sitting. I can't believe you're saying this. Why not? He said to her back. How do you think I felt? You expected so much from me. I was more like a husband to you than him. Tim, please. She began to cry. It's no bloody use crying. You've got to be happy now. He wanted to shake her. Wasn't she ever satisfied? You don't know the full story, Anne said. What do you mean, I don't know the full story? Well, he watched her back begin to shake. She was crying. The sounds came out of her in splutters. Are you sick? Is that it? No. The crying became mixed with laughter. Your mother fell in love, and he let her down. What? When did this happen? Oh, quite a while ago. You mean when you were still with Dad? Well, what's wrong with that? She turned now, her eyes raging. He did it. Why shouldn't I? Oh, was it to pay him back? I thought you despised him for that sort of thing. I did. But what was I supposed to do, Tim? I was lonely. Don't you understand? Very lonely. Tears mixed with mascara trickled down her face. Who was it? Steve. Steve? Steve who? Steve Warren. For a moment he couldn't think who Steve Warren was. And then he remembered.
6: the guy who ran the service station. How could she? He felt disgusted. Why didn't you tell me? How long has it been going on? Oh, his mother sighed. About 4 years? 4 years? Oh, I don't understand you. Why get upset with Dad when you're just as bad? Oh, why didn't you tell me? He said. You moaned about Dad all the time, pretended you were the innocent woman sitting at home. You're a liar. A bloody liar and a cheat. He couldn't believe his mother would do such a thing. He put his face in his hands. His father had died for nothing. Oh, what's the use of talking to you? You won't listen. She walked out of the room. Tim and Anne sat there. He sipping his coffee, and she lighting and taking the first draw from the cigarette. She leant back in the couch, seeming more relaxed now, in command. Don't be too hard on your mother, Tim. She really has had a tough time. Your father's death has affected you all. It'll take a long time to get over it. Why? I'm not bothered. I don't miss him. He was hardly ever at home. Still, he was your father. There must have been some good times. I don't remember any. A picture came before his eyes. All of them picnicking by the river when he was about 8. He'd nearly drowned, and his father had dashed in and saved him, and seemed so worried. That played games that day, had such fun and laughs. Funny thing was, couldn't remember his mother doing anything. She just seemed to be there, smiling, happy. He remembered his mother more in later years, after things began to go wrong, coming into his room and cuddling him, lying beside him on the bed, her face wet with tears, stroking him. My little boy, you won't be like him, will you? Will you? Will you?
7: I don't know, he said. She's my mother. I don't like her doing these things. She is human, a person as well as a mother. Well, she was just as bad as Dad. That's what I hate. No, she wasn't. She didn't have a succession of people, didn't take on young boys. You mean he did? He felt his mouth fall open. No, no, no, she laughed. Young girls. That young girl who came to the funeral. She'll be one of them. Well, you don't know that for sure? Why else did she come? It seems she knew your father very well. It doesn't mean in that way. He wanted to smash the house up if this was true. Didn't the bastard have any morals? A girl about the same age as Sarita. Oh, what other way would it be? Don't be so naive, Tim. He sipped at his coffee and looked out at the patio again. Sit there again, you bastard. I'm not sorry. You deserve to die.
0: Elizabeth Hawthorne will be here again at the same time tomorrow. That's just after the news at 3 to continue The Widowhood of Jackie Bates by Frances Cherry. Hope you're enjoying the series. It's now 19 past 3. It's the All Night Program on RNZ National. Time for the regular overnight one-liner now. And this morning it comes from Jerry Seinfeld, the stand-up comedian, actor, writer, filmmaker and television producer. Born in Brooklyn, New York in 1954, Jerry's now 72. And his one-liner actually has a ring of truth to it. I know from personal experience. Here it is. Adults touch every pocket on their clothes when they're looking for something. You too? Right, it's the 11th of September today, and we'll look at this day in music history very shortly after Holly Arrowsmith. And from her 2024 album Blue Dreams, named APRA's Best Country Music Song in 2024, it's called Desert Dove. Holly Arrowsmith.

Holly Arrowsmith, wonderful song, that Desert Dove, here on the All Night Program. The time is 3:24 now, 24 past 3, and you're tuned into the All Night Program on a Friday, September the 11th. This day in music history for you now will start today in 1967, when filming began for the Beatles' magical mystery tour. There was no script, not a very clear idea of exactly what was to be accomplished, not even a clear direction about where the bus was supposed to go. The Magical Mystery Tour bus set off for the West Country in England, stopping for a night in Teignmouth, Devon, where hundreds of fans greeted the Beatles at their hotel. To 1977 this day, when David Bowie recorded a guest appearance on Bing Crosby's Merry Old Christmas TV show, duetting with Crosby on Peace on Earth, Little Drummer Boy. The track became a UK number three hit 5 years later in 1982. Speaking of 1982, Frank Zappa's Valley Girl reached its chart peak of number 32 on the US chart, the only top 40 hit for the eccentric singer, who released over 60 albums in his lifetime. His daughter, Moon Unit Zappa, played the Valley Girl in the song. In 1993, Mariah Carey started an 8-week run at number one on the US singles chart, with Dream Lover. The song was eventually displaced by Meatloaf's I'd Do Anything for Love, But I Won't Do That. Also on the same day, her third album, Music Box, went to number one in the UK. Also a US number one album, Music Box spent 128 weeks on the US chart, including 31 weeks in the top 10. And in 2020, Toots Hibbert, frontman of the legendary reggae band Toots and the Maytals, died at the age of 77 after being taken to hospital with COVID-like symptoms. One of Jamaica's most influential musicians, he helped popularise reggae in the 1960s with songs like Pressure Drop, Monkey Man and Funky Kingston. He even claimed to have coined the genre's name on 1968's Do the Reggae, spelled R-E-G-G-A-Y. Rest in peace, Toots Hibbert. Also, Frank Zappa, David Bowie, Bing Crosby, and those two great members of the Beatles, George Harrison and John Lennon. Well, I think we'll play another tune before Midweek Media Watch with Colin Peacock and Mark Leishman. And this is from a 2013 album called Diving Board, produced by T-Bone Burnett, with the tracks co-written by Bernie Taupin. Yes, it's Elton John, Home Again.

0: Try it again, Peter. The unmistakable voice of Sir Elton John and Home Again. 3:30 on the all-night program. Time for Midweek Media Watch, Media Watch's weekly catch-up with Knights. And this morning, Colin Peacock talks to Mark Leishman about the legacy of a long-serving cartoonist, old-fashioned mascots making a comeback in advertising, and Sky TV getting offside with rugby fans again for a foul-up in live coverage. But they began with the news of a new news chief appointed at TVNZ.
1: Now, we've got some fresh... We're going to start with media news from TVNZ. They've appointed an executive editor of news, which seems to have taken a wee while. Is that
2: yes,
1: my
2: it's
1: imagination?
2: That's right. It was Phil O'Sullivan was the previous chief news boss, effectively, and he stepped down a while back, so it has taken a wee while. But that news came out this morning. It's Joanna Norris. Currently, she's the job title is Managing Director of Stuff's Masthead Publishing. Remember, that company was split up into two divisions, with the website being now a sort of joint venture with Trade Me. The other side was newspapers, particularly the Post in Wellington, the Waikato Times, Sunday Star Times, and the Press in Christchurch, and those will now have paywalls and subscribers. So she was a key person in managing or being in charge of that, which seems to have gone pretty well, and the Stuff website is still going gangbusters with its the digital audience for its free content. Now, the Herald reported today that staff have been told by the company's owner, Sinead Boucher, that it will only be towards the middle of next year that she actually gets to start in that role, although she's finishing up at Stuff at the end of the year. So maybe one of those restraint of trade, gardening leave situations, right, which we've also seen in the media, particularly involving people going to and from Stuff, unfortunately.
1: Now, you know, looking at her background, what do you think she will bring to the job?
2: Well, the statement says deep experience in editorial leadership, world-class digital transformation and audience development, including when she was in the role of Stuff's chief content officer. And, of course, they make the point that Stuff is the biggest employer of journalists in the country, more than 300 full-time roles. And so she's also been with the News Publishers Association in an executive role. It's kind of umbrella group of non-broadcast organisations, and the New Zealand Media Council Governance Board, that's the complaints body and standards body, again, for non-broadcasters. So basically the ability to sort of get and retain and a digital audience, that'll be the thing TVNZ's looking for. I mean, she doesn't have a broadcast background, and you know, in the past, people's eyebrows would have gone up. Now we're in this digital world, everyone's producing video and engaging people online and on platforms and trying to attract audience and advertisers that way. So that's the expertise that she's got that I'm sure they want. She'll work alongside TVNZ's chief news and content officer, Nadia Tolich, who has a broadcasting background herself, and from radio in a lot of years. But also the pair worked together at Stuff when Sinead Boucher acquired their company from the Australians, famously for $1, early 2020. She then created this sort of executive team with four managers running different divisions of the company, and Nadia ran one role there and Joe Norris ran one of the others. So they'll be working together again at TVNZ.
1: So you reckon that the TVNZ digital side of things is going to be more important? That's going to be her focus?
2: Yeah, I mean, they've got...
1: Because they're behind, aren't they?
2: Yeah, well, like I said, they're all working in those same areas of engaging people online. Of course, TVNZ has this big business of getting hundreds of millions of dollars in commercial television revenue, which a lot of the other media companies just don't do. They're not playing in that field. But in terms of the news content, the big audiences are online now, as well as, you know, for things like 6pm, which still pulls in a big audience, other news programs less so. So if you look at those Nielsen web traffic statistics, the Herald Stuff and our RNZ, which has been going up steadily last 3 or 4 years, there's quite a gap between them and TVNZ and their digital online news. They've invested heavily in putting news onto TVNZ Plus, the video platform with all the entertainment and movies there, and now sport increasingly as well. So I'm sure she'll have a role in trying to push forward that. And of course, she's come from a company company stuff, which has become a provider of TV news, you know, in this modern digital joined-up world the media's kind of living in. So they're providing the news for the TV channel 3. So, yeah, all these things are converging. And whereas in the past, someone coming from the world of what was formerly, you know, newspapers, news publishing and text would have been, you know, a huge deal for them to have become a news boss at a television broadcast company, it's not quite the same anymore.
1: Now, moving on to a sad story, in a sense, Peter Bromhead has died, the cartoonist. He was a good age, 93?
2: 93, yes indeed, born in 1933. So one of New Zealand's certainly most enduring cartoonists, cartooning for decades in a range of publications. I think he was in the Herald, the Sunday Star Times, the Dominion, that was Wellington's, one of Wellington's two local papers, The Truth. Back in the day, Metro Magazine, I think The Listener as well. Also, more recently, I think I'm right in saying that he was providing cartoons for the blog of, I think, one of his former colleagues at the Auckland Star, Jim Tucker, in Taranaki, who's retired now, but a long-time journalism educator and journalist, who still writes and blogs, and I think had Bromhead providing cartoons for him until relatively recently. And indeed, The Herald reported last Friday, I think, as you mentioned earlier, after the news that that his family reported that Peter had carked it Friday before last, I think, peacefully at his home in Rotorua, surrounded by his family. And I think Gavin Ellis, who also worked, I think, with him at the Auckland Star back in the day, former Herald editor, in his weekly media comment, Dr. Gavin Ellis, as he is now, noted that Peter's final cartoon was a jack-in-the-box skull and crossbones bursting out of the jack-in-the-box. So bit of a sense of humour there. But Gavin also noted there hadn't been a whole lot in the way of obits about him in the media. Shane Curry, the media insider, editor-at-large in the Herald, wrote a tribute to him in the New Zealand Herald, which Gavin appreciated, and said that was republished in the Herald's sister paper in Rotorua, the Daily Post, part of the NZME empire. They published that on Monday. But he said there was a 8-line brief in the ODT, but that was about it. Gavin was a bit disappointed.
1: Yeah. It's interesting that Carctic reference, because I always remember an actor, John Le Mesurier, who was in Dad's Army, and on his grave it says John Le Mesurier conked out.
2: Well, he was the very deadpan one of that particular crew, wasn't he? It's a bit like Spike Milligan, I think, had a
1: straight man.
2: No, yeah, maybe it was a joke, though. I don't know. Spike Milligan always said he wanted a tombstone that said something like, "I told you I was ill."
1: But
2: I don't know if that ever actually came to pass.
1: I think conked out happened, but anyway, so that's very sad. But his cartoonery was quite spare, wasn't it? It was like pencil lines, really. It wasn't didn't seem to be minimalist, is the word I'm probably looking for.
2: Yeah, minimalist. They were certainly minimal. Yeah, single images, single lines, so just one frame. I think they call them, I might be wrong about this, I think they call them pocket cartoons, which you see a lot in the newspapers in the UK, where there's just a single column and a small image. And, you know, in these days of sort of online memes and that, they're kind of a bit like that, a single idea, one sort of speech bubble, one comment, one image. And they're probably harder to draw than more elaborate ones where you fill the frame and have several characters and things like that. So one of my favourites, I don't even know who did it, but is very similar, where it's just one image with two people in it, two guys, identical briefcases, identical suits, walking past each other, you know, businessmen, and a joint thought bubble. They're looking at each other and thinking, oh my God, that guy looks worried, and the title of it was How Recessions Begin. You know, so just having one idea like that, and that was, you know, that was the kind of thing he did. Should have said, though, actually, just going back a bit, there was a big article all about him, very timely, just in the Sunday Star Times, I think weekend before last, by another former colleague at the Auckland Star, Lawrence Watt, which also said, at one point it called him, in a way, Bromhead is New Zealand's Picasso. And I thought, well, that's a nice tribute. But then you read on, it says the Spanish Cubist artist was married 3 times and had 7 additional partners. Peter Bromhead was married 4 times. His first wife he met in France when he stepped on her while he was leaving his previous lover's caravan. And there was a bit more like that. So he had certainly a colourful life and many relationships. And he was a designer as well as a cartoonist, I think. So that was how he made, I think, a fair amount of money and was, you know, in demand overseas. So maybe that kind of informed, you know, his ability to do quite a lot with a little in terms of a pen and a blank space.
1: I think he's very proud of the fact that he did a cartoon of Rob Muldoon that Muldoon absolutely hated, and he thought, well, that's success.
2: Don't they all say that, the cartoonists, and they love it when the politicians flatter them by, you know, when some time has gone by and whatever was annoying them at the time, they then put the image behind glass in the office.
1: Hang it on their wall.
2: Yeah, I think Bromhead said New Zealand's most pompous prime minister was Sir Keith Holyoake, who I think stopped being PM in 1972, I think. And he said Bromhead was kind of insulted by Holyoake pretended not to know who he was and then said, oh, you're a cartoonist, are you? And told him he should be more like Gordon Minhinnock at the Herald, who I think cartooned, like it turns out, like Peter Bromhead, for decades and decades and decades. Yes. Maybe he had the last laugh there on Sir Keith Holyoake.
1: Is the day of the cartoon almost numbered, or are people still into cartoons, do you think? I suppose it's something that you glimpse at and you either like it or you don't.
2: Yeah, I'm wondering about that. With digital, I mean, does digital meme type life mean that these things can have more of a life and more of a reach, or is it even more temporary and buried in the digital mountains than, you know, the thing that appears in print and becomes, you know, as the cliche goes, tomorrow's fish and chip wrapper? I don't know. Yes. But there is, of course, the New Zealand Cartoon Archive. I think it's now called the Cartoon and Comics Archive at the Turnbull Library. The National Library too has collections. And New Zealand's, I'm going to call him, foremost media historian, Ian F. Grant, author of 2 mammoth volumes of the history of New Zealand newspapers that he's done in recent years. He also has done 2 books at least about cartooning, and one of them went back to 1980. I can remember it being in our family household, The Unauthorised Version, Cartoon History of New Zealand. That was updated later to take into account 80s and 90s politics. But I had a look at it, The Unauthorised Version, and there's a Peter Bromhead cartoon in that one on Bastion Point. This was from the Auckland Star in 1977. It says it has just the image of a puzzled dog representing the government staring at a curled up hedgehog labelled Bastion Point, looking really, really worried. And there's another one in the, I think, the National Library archive, which also has Ian F. Grant's own books about cartooning, more than 70 that he's donated to them, having done his cartoon history work. This is the Bromhead cartoon showing a man reading the Treaty of Waitangi. This is 1985, and looking at it going puzzled. So, oh, I didn't notice the small print in this getting any larger. So clearly, you know, the details lost on some members of the public even then. And of course, all this time later, 40 years, it's you know, it's still an issue of political debate and cartoons.
1: I had a text come in re Spike Milligan. He wanted "I Told You I Was Ill" on his headstone, but after he had a battle, apparently, well, mind you, he was probably gone by that stage, but after a 2-year battle back and forth with the Catholic Church, who wouldn't allow him to put it on there, apparently. This is the text I'm trying to decipher it a bit, but he had it written in Gaelic, so I wouldn't understand. I don't know. That might be, I don't know whether it's true or not. But that's what the text, the basis of the text. Now, mascots. You've been trying to talk about mascots. You had the PG Tips chimpanzee ads on last week, I remember, the famous ones. But mascots are on your mind.
2: Yeah, well, I was thinking about it because the Australian social, it's a news media website called Mumbrella. It's an interesting commentary there. One of their writers says social media has ushered in a new era for the brand mascots. Said characters that once operated only within ads now live continuously as kind of social media celebs on TikTok, Instagram, and so on. They say social media has given these mascots somewhere to exist beyond these campaigns. They develop personalities, and this is they're doing it and having this continuous life in a way that mere TV or just, you know, appearing on brands' packaging never could.
1: Yeah. What examples of mascots do you have that, you know, you see cutting through, if you like?
2: Well, they have one called, I think I shared an image, I don't know if your production team shared
1: yes,
2: this
1: they
2: with
1: did.
2: You. Yes, Artie the Big Blue Monster that was created by the Saatchi Agency in Australia. This is to make superannuation memorable, and it's a big, ugly kind of Muppet cookie monster thing. I mean, it looks awful to me, but the you know, people appear in the ads sitting on top of it, and the clunky concept, wonder what Bromhead would have made of it, that Australians could be sitting on a monster without realising it, you know, the inability to have, or the lack of foresight and planning for their retirement. And now apparently this horrendous blue monster Artie is everywhere.
1: Yeah, but Three have got one as well, which is intriguing. Well, it's based on their logo, isn't it? The sort of rectangular logo.
2: Yeah, so Three Now, the streaming platform of the Channel 3, if you look at it online, it is just a very basic, it's a good logo because dead simple and looks good in a thumbnail form, just a bright red with the Three Now logo on it. But they've created a living, breathing one, so they've basically taken that logo, stuck a pair of legs in it so a person can stand inside it, and a crazy face, goggle eyes and crazy teeth, and they've called it Three Adore, and they took it on a road trip around New Zealand, and basically the idea was to, the slogan is join the Freevolution, and if you watch Channel 3, you will have seen the supporting advert, so it's basically saying we're free, we're streaming the Three Now app, you know, in competition with, say, TVNZ Plus and all those other Netflix and so on, the ones you pay for. But it's saying, look, we've got a lot of content there, it's free, and it's just to promote that. And they've, yeah, they've driven around the country in a van, a garish sort of hippie van type thing, with Three Adore, this bloke in this furry suit, that's basically just the shape of a rectangle with a face, jumping out and trying to get social media content going. I saw the van parked just unattended outside the Wellington High Court when it passed through, I think, Friday last week. So I hope nothing had gone wrong there.
1: Yeah. So, and it's worked. It's not a bad idea, actually, that, is it? To have the mascot, is it sort of...
2: Didn't seem to go majorly viral on social media, I have to say. There are some posts created by Three Adore standing by the road and the odd person coming by giving it a toot. But, yeah, didn't seem to really take off, unfortunately.
1: It's interesting, really, because I'm thinking of TV One has the ball, which I suppose, is that a mascot? That ball that rolls around? I think that makes appearances, does it not? You know, the one ball?
2: Yeah, like I don't know whether that counts as a mascot. So what is the key to a successful mascot is an interesting question. So
1: it's got to have legs and arms, I would have thought.
2: No, the key is faces, according to the Ehrenberg-based Institute research professor Jeanette Romaniuk. Right. This is, again, in the Australian article, says they have cringe value like jingles, but we've known that jingles are effective. They stay in our brains, but mascots, even if they're really not cool, like you'd have to say Artie, the Australian superannuation monster, is not. It's that effectiveness and creative coolness are not the same thing. And the key thing is they have faces. They speak, they have a personality and draw attention just like any other face. And she says that kind of explains why they go on and have this big, long life. And one of the most enduring ones also comes from Australia. Louis the Fly from Mortine, you know, the fly spray. Would you remember those commercials?
1: Oh, well, sort of. I'm
2: big, ugly blue fly.
1: Yeah, does he get hit by a fly swat at some point?
2: Yeah, that's it. So he now has his own Facebook page listed as a public figure with 232,000 followers, Louis the Fly. And these days, Louis the Fly, an Australian creation, has a kind of American accent.
3: And introducing the fastest and filthiest from the garage, Rufus Roach, and Mortine. Smart
2: And on Facebook,
1: very Australian.
2: I think it's a bit rude, actually, to give it a foreign. They should own it, mate. They should give Louis his own Australian voice, I would have said. Absolutely, but on Facebook, mate. Louis rejoices in the legend. Straight from the rubbish tip to you, I am bad and mean and mighty unclean. That's in the Facebook profile. And I was surprised to learn that Louis the Fly and that slogan goes back to apparently 1959, so the very earliest days of Australian TV, and in commercials like this one.
4: Louis the Fly, I'm Louis the Fly, straight from rubbish tip to you, spreading disease with the greatest of ease, straight from rubbish tip to you. I'm bad and mean and mighty unclean, a prey to no one except the man with the can of Mortine. Hate that word, Mortine.
1: I think I prefer We Are the Boys from Down on the Farm when you really know our cheese.
2: That's right. Just that thing of, it's not as simple as just having a face and eyes that people can write. It didn't work. Do you remember the Microsoft paperclip that just cheesed everyone off?
1: Yeah. Actually, going back in time, thinking of TV One again, back in previous life, I was a host of the Top Town, and we had the Kiwi, the Goodnight Kiwi, as an amazing suit. A guy called Philip Parker used to wear it. And his biggest issue was to avoid being tackled and knocked over and pushed around.
2: Well, you'd be a tagger, because you're on Louis the Fly's Facebook page. There are kids in a playground all, like, swamping around and taking selfies with them. I think, you know, from plague to playground. It's a weird one. So, yeah, even if you've got a nice face and a social media presence, that's the key to it. And they have a life beyond advertising. So, yeah, if you want to promote a brand, I'd say get yourself a mascot, work hard on it, and but make it an animal. That seems to work, like Emil was talking about last week. Cuddly animals in ads, or even not so cuddly.
1: Sky TV have been apologising. They were apologising last week when you were on, and they're apologising again because of this Jai Arrow.
2: That's right. That was about the All Blacks messing up the All Blacks match with, I think, the Lions in South Africa, the midweek game. And I've got a wee apology of my own. I think I might have said Sky Go. The service, the online streaming service, was affected. It was actually the Sky Sport Now platform. That's their digital platform for subscribers. That was the one that had the problems with showing Italian cycling rather than the All Blacks. But this is really, this latest one is a story about what people really expect from broadcasters. So Sky Sport have apologised because the networks have cut the feed at the Rabbitohs, South Sydney Rabbitohs game, where they had a special presentation for their player Jai Arrow, his 100th game. He's got motor neurone disease and was doing a walkout, a very emotional moment. And because they were running late, they cut their feed and inserted the ad for the company Betcha, their kind of youth targeting betting brand that tells you about the live odds. And that was screened while the moment that people really wanted to see, who are league fans, was completely obscured. They say, because another match had run late on the broadcast, they were obliged to play the ad. But they now say, it was an awful mistake. We'll be telling our staff not to do it in the future, and making donations to motor neurone disease charities. And on Instagram, they said, look, we know we missed a big moment. We're really sorry. You didn't get to see it live, and played a video for their followers that showed them what they missed.
5: This is the humanity of rugby league, and the tears are flowing already. Cooper Cronk in commentary as well. We're going to let you take this in. A significant moment. Enjoy.
1: Yes, it was very moving, I have to say, and very sad. I mean, it's such a terrible disease into the motor neuron, to think what's ahead of him, but... Well, they got the apology from Laura.
2: Yeah, they certainly did. I mean, the before the Warriors game, a very fulsome apology. And but I don't know. I mean, he wasn't well known. And in fact, that was the thing with some of the people online, completely over the top. One guy said, I've no idea who he is, but I'm totally behind boycotting Sky. While another bloke saying, I was watching an illegal stream, effectively, and turns out the Pirates have more respect than Sky TV. I think that guy's kind of missing the point. When he actually said it was my mate was watching this happen. Someone said, I'll show you how to avoid and go with the Pirates. He said, no, actually, my mate was saying that's actually a euphemism for me.
0: And thank you, Colin and Mark, for Midweek Media Watch. Now, looking at what's coming up on Witness History next hour, in 1935, tens of thousands who'd followed Mao Zedong on the long march across China struggled to survive. They were fleeing Chiang Kai-shek's nationalist forces. 7 away from the latest news, sport and weather, including the coastal forecast at 4. Right now, one of my favourite blue-eyed soul singers from 1969, Dusty Springfield, with Burt Bacharach and Hal David's The Look of Love. The look.

She sadly passed away in 1999, aged 59. Dusty Springfield and The Look of Love on a Friday morning. Let's keep it smooth now with Stan Getz, Joel Gilberto and Astrid Gilberto.

0: RNZ Pacific, Nisan Bolivi Naka, I'm Warrior Tuila Epid Taylor with the news. Fiji police have still not interviewed all of the suspects in the Tone Vakarise case, despite investigations beginning nearly 5 months ago. In a statement, the police said they had questioned five of eight of them. Kaya Selby reports.
1: Mr. Vakarisi's murder investigation began in late April. He had been found dead in a military prison cell, evidently suffering a severe beating. Army Chief Ro Johnny Kalauniwai admitted in May that, quote, "We are at fault," with soldiers being subject to questioning. Fiji police say the investigation file will be forwarded to prosecutors, quote, "once all eight subjects have been questioned." Commissioner Rusiati Tundravu has called on the public to trust the process.
0: Hurricane Laurel brought damaging winds and heavy rain to Hawaii, hitting the island of Kauai the most. The storm comes as a strong El Nino develops in the Pacific, highlighting what the climate pattern could mean for tropical cyclone activity. Victoria University's Professor James Renwick told Pacific Waves El Nino is changing conditions across the region.
2: The expectation is there will be

0: a larger number than normal of tropical cyclones, and that they will be able to travel around farther east than they normally do.
1: A new report says less than half of Year 4 students in the Pacific reached the minimum expected proficiency level of reading in 2025. The Pacific community has released its 2025 Pacific Islands Literacy and Numeracy Assessment. Christina Perthsico has more.
2: 44% of Year 4 students reached the reading minimum proficiency standard. For boys, this dropped to 38%, and for girls, it went up to 50%. Writing and numeracy was better, with 70 and 72% proficiency, respectively. For Year 6 students, 70% reached minimum proficiency in numeracy, 54% in reading, and 53% in writing. Boys' achievement was also behind girls in this year bracket. These figures include most Pacific countries, but not Papua New Guinea, the French Islands, the Marianas, Guam, or American Samoa.
1: A sleep researcher says the community buy-in in Samoa for research on sleep and youth mental health well-being is overwhelming. A study requested by the Samoan Ministry of Health looks into how sleep and circadian rhythms could help address anxiety, depression and other mental health challenges among Pacific youth. Co-author Liamana Doctorani Ningshu says despite initial hesitation, parents, teachers and community leaders changed their minds when they discovered it was about improving the well-being of youth.
3: They really loved this idea, because then they could see the benefits not only in terms of good mental health and well-being, but also educational outcomes.
1: The study will be highlighted in an upcoming TVNZ Plus documentary series called Sleep. A Pacifica medical doctor rejects claims made that a scheme designed to increase Māori and Pacific health professionals is discriminatory. The Royal Australasian College of Physicians warns reducing or scrapping the Māori and Pacific Admissions Scheme, or MAPAS, could have negative impacts. Dr. Timothy Hopgood told Pacific Waves the removal of the scheme will also undo progress towards creating a more equitable medical workforce.
4: I have real concerns that if this program is diminished or scrapped, that the progress that has been made towards equitable outcomes, equitable workforce, and a workforce that is responsive to Pacific needs will be undermined.
1: In Aotearoa New Zealand, a Ngāti Kahununu petition calling for a halt on government plans to amend legislative references to Te Tiriti o Waitangi has gathered more than 20,000 signatures. The iwi's chair, Baden Barber, says any legislative or constitutional changes affecting Te Tiriti should involve genuine consultation with Māori and the public. He says the petition will be delivered to Parliament on horseback, with iwi representatives beginning the journey to Wellington from Waimaramarae in Hawke's Bay tomorrow morning.
5: We know that this government is looking to amend, delete, weaken statutes within bills of parliament. What this is about is saying the treaty is tapu, you know, don't touch the treaty. It's a founding document of this country.
1: The government says it's not weakening treaty obligations. The Ministry of Social Development's chief executive says she won't resign after more than 30,000 benefits were wrongly suspended. A review found 16,000 petitioners and veterans' winter energy payments were impacted. MSD chief executive Debbie Power has told Checkpoint she accepts responsibility for the costly mistake but will not step down.
6: The review is really clear that we need to do better, and I'm committed to doing that.
7: Have you offered your resignation?
6: No. I'm certainly accountable. I'm certainly fronting up and demonstrating that I am accountable for this. My job is to fix this.
1: Debbie Powell says she is yet to ask the minister whether she still has her confidence. In world news, at least 5 people are dead and 86 remain unaccounted for after a fire broke out on a ferry in the Philippines. The country's Coast Guard says the fire broke out on the MV Jane Astor as it neared its destination at the tourist hotspot of Coron in the province of Palawan. The Coast Guard says 43 people have been rescued. Reports say the ship was carrying 134 passengers and crew. The EU's climate service says August was the joint hottest month ever recorded, tying with July 2023. The record was driven by a combination of climate change and the rising influence of El Niño, pushing heat into the atmosphere across the Pacific. Temperatures for the month were 1.65 Celsius above pre-industrial levels, surpassing the critical 1.5 threshold agreed by countries to avoid the worst consequences of climate change. While a single month above 1.5 Celsius does not mean it has been permanently crossed, it shows a trend towards breaching that limit. In sport, Oceania Rugby says that Rotorua will host the 2026 Oceania Sevens Cup tournament on October the 31st and November the 1st. It says the event is the only international rugby sevens tournament in Aotearoa, New Zealand this year and will be hosted at the Rotorua International Stadium. The tournament, held in partnership with New Zealand Rugby, will feature 8 teams in the Men's Cup, Fiji, New Zealand, Australia, Samoa, Tonga, Tuvalu, Cook Islands and Niue. The women's competition runs across 2 sections. The Oceania Sevens Women's Cup, which will feature Samoa, Tonga, Cook Islands, Niue and Solomon Islands, and then a 6-team International Women's Invitational featuring Fiji, New Zealand, Australia, France, Japan and the United States. That's your latest news and sport from RNZ Pacific. For more on our stories, head to our website, rnzi.com.
8: Aloha, this is Pacific Waves from RNZ Pacific. I'm Susama Suisuki. Coming up, Hurricane Lola leaves a trail of destruction in Hawaii. Papua New Guinea's capital is a city on the rise and its hop cop has his hands full. And how getting a good night's sleep can improve mental well-being. More than 30,000 people on the Hawaiian island of Kauai remain without power after Hurricane Lowell battered the island. Residents are now beginning the cleanup, with roads blocked by fallen trees and power lines and widespread damage reported across the island. Kauai resident Charles Ioane says the storm was unlike anything he's experienced before.
9: This is my second year living in Kauai, so this is my first experience to something like this. Even when I stayed in Samoa, when I stayed in New Zealand, nothing came close to what I experienced in the last 24 hours.
8: The island is now calm, but Ioane says it was a different story just hours earlier. He says the people of Kauai spent days preparing as the forecast predicted that the hurricane was heading towards the island.
9: We did everything in advance to prepare ourselves. We had at least 5 days, but when it started to pick up the winds. And mind you, this was before the storm was actually within our area. It was already heavy and the winds were quite strong at that point.
8: Throughout the night, the storm got worse.
9: But throughout the evening, as the storm progressed, you know, we were told that the most heaviest point was going to come after 9, 10 o'clock into the early hours. And sure enough, we heard and felt every bit of it.
8: The scale of the damage became clear once Ioane went around the island.
9: Certain areas had really gotten impacted to the point where roads, the asphalt has been ripped up. Tourist destinations, the hotels right along the beach, their swimming pool is full of sand.
8: Efforts to restore a native nursery have now been set back by the storm.
9: They were bringing back, restoring a native nursery and a fish pond, and a lot of that work now has to be redone.
8: Despite the damage, Ioane says it's the aloha spirit that's keeping the community together.
9: Folks out here are resilient. People are already getting to work. They're not waiting on nobody. You know, families are coming together to help each other out, and that's just kind of the attitude here And that's why I love living on this island.
10: The hurricane has highlighted risks the Pacific region faces as El Nino continues to develop. Victoria University's climate scientist, Professor James Renwick, says El Nino can create conditions favourable for tropical cyclones. But he isn't convinced there's a direct link between Hurricane Lal and El Nino.
0: Tropical cyclones can affect Hawaii from time to time, and whether that part of the Pacific tends to have more tropical cyclone activity during an El Nino, I'm not actually sure.
10: However, Renwick says climate change could also increase the likelihood of more intense El Nino events.
0: As the climate warms, we should expect more extreme El Ninos, more super El Ninos, such as the one that's still developing in the Pacific at the moment.
10: Tropical cyclones aren't the only thing Pacific communities should worry about. Renwick says people should also keep an eye on their water sources.
0: Water security is going to be an issue this year. Expected to be drier across the western tropical Pacific, so see what's going on with water availability now, check on reservoirs, etc., and be ready to capture water when it does fall, when the rain does fall.
10: Back on Kauai, the immediate focus is recovery. Charles Ioane says the people are leaning on each other more than ever. They've weathered storms before, and they'll get through it again.
9: There's a small area that has power, but again, getting to that location is difficult. So, you know, we come together, we help each other out, family or not. That's just how we do things out here.
10: Papua New Guinea's capital, Port Moresby, is routinely ranked high on international lists of the most dangerous city. But despite its crime challenges, Moresby is also a place of growth, which has a lot going on, from cultural and sporting to business activity. Johnny Blade spoke with the capital's top police officer about efforts to maintain law and order in this burgeoning Melanesian city.
11: Metropolitan Superintendent Warwick Simitab believes in the potential of the national capital, but he has his hands full. With several major events on the horizon, he's working to ensure the city has the right security conditions in place. These include the general elections next year and the Moresby-based PNG Chiefs joining Australia's NRL Rugby League competition in 2028. Simitab says the city is growing fast and has many in-migrants, which adds to social pressures.
12: 2024, the estimated population was about 756,000. But from my perspective in addressing law and order, people coming in because of the road networks into the city, I would say I believe there's 1.2 million people now in the city. It's quite a challenge managing city with people coming in every day.
11: He says the constabulary is managing okay and has more resources than in previous times in order for it to do its policing work.
12: We are putting in our strategies specifically on, instead of reactive, we are now focusing on proactive policing. That is gradually improving law and order. People are taking into ownership, they are understanding law, they are also participating in addressing law and order.
11: Community policing is a relatively new concept in the city.
12: We have created the neighborhood programs, community policing. We have youths forming up groups. We have the city wardens. These are some of the successful programs that youths and people are taking into supporting policing in terms of community policing.
11: The goal is to make Moresby more of a livable, safe city for everyone, both locals and those people who come from other countries to work and invest.
12: I'm also focusing on tourism. I want to portray to the world Port Moresby as a beautiful city to welcome people to come in to invest. Yes, on the PNG chips, yes, we also, this is a long term to, in part of our tourism operation security plan, is to lay in foundation good for the games. Also, basically, investor confidence. You know, we have a lot of development partners.
11: Around the start of the year, police were involved with evicting communities in one or two illegal land settlements in the city. Difficult operations that in one case resulted in deadly violence. The Metropolitan Superintendent denies suggestions that these exercises were driven by police. He says police were only following court orders. Meanwhile, Warwick Simitab says El Nino, which has brought severe drought to the region, has been a big challenge for the National Capital District too.
12: Some of the people coming into the city, these are people who are experiencing the effects of climate change and El Nino. Also, we have strategies in place to address El Nino, drought and all this.
11: Above all, Warwick Simitab says Port Moresby has its challenges, but is a dynamic city that locals and visitors can enjoy.
10: It's being reported that a treaty between Australia and the Solomon Islands is on the horizon. The ABC this week revealed details of a package worth $900 million under the treaty. But the Solomon's opposition has accused Australia of foreign interference, questioning the timing of the treaty. Joining me is our reporter, Kaya Selby. So, Kaya, what are they saying?
13: Kia ora sana. So the opposition leader in the Solomon Islands, former Prime Minister Manase Songavare, is essentially questioning the timing of this revelation about the large sum of money, the Solomon Islands-Australia treaty, which is apparently on the table, with the motion of no confidence. The story was broken by the ABC on Monday, and those text messages were coming sort of in the aftermath of the Pacific Islands Forum between Solomon's ministers and Australian officials. And Songavare says there was one thing in that text message which particularly caught his eye. We need to stand together to defeat this motion. That comes from the Australians. This is a very interesting situation where you may expect the Australian government to, you know, throw some kudos to the government with which they're negotiating, but also the motion of no confidence, that's a parliamentary matter, right? That is a vote for elected Solomon's MPs. And for the Australian government to say, yeah, we hope you win, to Solomon's politicians who can then go and relay that message to their colleagues, does feel like a lot of pressure. So Songavare is pointing that out. And the interesting thing, you know, this is coming at the same time as there are some rumblings about potential Chinese interference in the Solomon Islands process, you know, the reason why the motion happened in the first place. We spoke to a journalist on Monday, could have been because of the Pacific Islands Forum. That timing is just too convenient. Songavare is saying a very similar thing in the case of Australia.
10: What can you tell us about the treaty?
13: Well, I mean, while us reporters had spent the week talking about a regional security treaty across all Pacific Island countries, maybe what we ought to have been talking about was the Australia-Solomon Islands Treaty, which Matthew Wiley, newly into the role, back in July floated when he went to Canberra. I mean, we're talking about a reset in the Solomon's foreign policy, a trajectory that had begun when Songavare himself was elected in the last election, the 2022 security treaty with China. Wiley is calling for a review of that agreement. He is signalling a sort of friend to all enemies to none approach, going on the celebrity tour across New Zealand, Australia, Japan earlier in the year, and now a treaty with a bunch of different support measures for the Solomon Islands may be coming, the ABC reports, in the next few weeks. A few items include funding towards Matthew Wiley's free education policy, around $820 million Solomon's dollars there, another $275 for visa system improvements. There's a few different items in here that are just rumours at this point, but we're waiting for a text to really lock that in. Australia is striking deals all over the place, most recently, of course, the Ocean of Peace deal in Fiji, which created a military alliance. The Solomons doesn't have a standing military, but what could a Solomon-style Ocean of Peace-type treaty mean, and what can the Solomons get out of this to maximise their benefit?
10: The motion of no confidence threw a real curveball last week. What came of it?
13: So when we spoke to Finance Minister, at that point sacked Finance Minister Gordon Darcy Lelor, he said at that point, which was been about mid last week, that there were some more cabinet resignations forthcoming. That did not turn out to be the case. In fact, quite the opposite. Harry Coomer, who was the Commerce Minister, actually came back to Wiley in a display of incredible forgiveness. Coomer got his job back. By the middle of the week, it could have gone either way, but a series of efforts led to opposition leaders actually flipping to support the government. Whatever could have happened, it hasn't happened. Matthew Wiley lives to fight another day.
10: New research in the Pacific is looking at how sleep can address youth and mental health challenges. Li'a Manaya, Dr. Roni Angshu, is co-leading a study into how sleep may address anxiety, depression and other mental health challenges among Pacific youth. Atiriano Matiriki has this report.
14: Sleep. It's nature's version of a physical recharge. However, new research is looking into how it can recharge the mind as well. Li'amania, Dr. Roani Ngashu, who has been studying sleep for 4 years, says this latest research stemmed from a request from Samoa's Ministry of Health.
3: It came from the work that we had done previously on mental health prevalence in the Pacific countries and specifically in Samoa. We're just aware of just the high prevalence of mental health illness in Pacific young people, and so through this program, we've been looking at ways in which we can really address this complex problem with some innovative solutions.
14: Li'amania says parents and communities have told her screen time, excessive exposure to artificial lights, and overcrowding in multi-generational households had the biggest negative effect on youth sleeping. Therefore, making better use of the early part of the day with the morning light and its calming energy is seen as a healthy practice around sleep patterns. Li'amania says this has become a common practice in Samoa.
3: Young mothers have been using morning light, helping with the sleep of the infants and children, which aligns well with the circadian systems practices that the University of Oxford and the University of Auckland have been working on for mental health and depression and anxiety in young people.
14: She says the practice doesn't have a traditional name, but is entrenched in their way of life.
3: When you go to Samoa, lots of people are getting up early to go where it's a lot cooler to be walking early in the morning than it is any other part of the day.
14: Li'amania says they are now looking for funding and writing grants to dig deeper into how this affects the mental well-being of Samoan youth.
3: We have done the scoping to see whether Samoans wanted to focus on sleep and mental health. I think we had seen some benefits from young people in Australia and New Zealand and wanted to see if we can scale those benefits up to the Pacific region and specifically Samoa.
14: According to Li'amania, community buy-in in Samoa is overwhelming, despite initial hesitation.
3: When we talked to them first about improving sleep for mental health and well-being, then parents, church ministers and Sunday school teachers and school teachers, they really loved this idea because then they could see the benefits not only in terms of good mental health and well-being, but also educational outcomes.
14: Li'amania's research will be central to a new TVNZ Plus doco series called Sleep, hosted by TV chef Al Brown, which she hopes will give those kids in Samoa exposure and create better mental health well-being outcomes for them. People can watch Sleep on TVNZ Plus from the 14th of September.
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15: Right now, RNZ Pacific editor, senior bulletin editor, Christina Persico is with us. Kia ora, Christina. Thank you so much for your time.
16: Morena, Catherine. How are you?
15: I'm great, thank you. We're beginning in Hawaii and there's been a hurricane there. How much damage during the week?
16: Yeah, so this passed through the Ni'iho and Kauai Islands Monday night their time, which is Tuesday night New Zealand time. So these islands are the two that sit to the northeast of Oahu, which has the state capital, Honolulu. I spoke to a reporter on the ground in Kauai yesterday, Dylan Anchetta. He works for Hawaii News Now. He says Kauai Island was the hardest hit and the south-facing and west-facing shores got the worst of it. There were power poles down, some of them snapped in half. A lot of the island was without power and cell service when I spoke to him, which was mid-morning their time yesterday. He also says they've seen pictures of Ocean Hunt oceanfront homes on the south coasts that had been destroyed. Our Pacific Waves host, Susanna Suisui-Ki, spoke to another resident of that island, Charles Ioane. He says certain areas had asphalt from the roads all ripped up, and hotels along the beach there had swimming pools which had just filled with sand, basically.
15: Any loss of life?
16: Not that we are hearing, no. Mr. Anchieta did say to me there was some report of a potential injury situation in Oahu, but it was unconfirmed if that was actually related to the hurricane. It's now around 12:30 in the afternoon on Wednesday in Hawaii. They've opened food distribution sites for people who can go in and get food. Those will be around until Saturday morning their time. And both people we've spoken to, they're saying that the spirit there of neighbours helping each other, people are out and about checking on each other, which is some nice news.
15: Now we move to Nauru. This is formerly known as Nauru. Just tell us, what is happening? Another deportation deal with Australia?
16: Yeah, so there's been deportation deals, quite a long-running one between Australia and Nauru, already in place. But they've now released their new agreement, which is to deport more than 350 refugees and asylum seekers to Nauru. The Australian government was rather reluctant to release this agreement. They've been sort of releasing it in little titbits over the last year. The Home Affairs Minister, Tony Burke, just over a year ago, he said the deal gave Nauru $2.5 billion Australian dollars over 30 years. But now the Green Party senator there, David Shoebridge, has come out and said the government has been far from forthright on this agreement.
15: So what is known about the terms of the agreement?
16: So some of these include that Nauru is only able to unilaterally refuse a proposed person under exceptional circumstances. So this would be due to a serious and immediate risk to the public health or national security, is the wording. There are protections in place for the deportees in terms of they're not allowed to be detained or separated from the general community, and they are given work rights, and there's an obligation to give them some cost of living support. Once they've received a long stay visa, which runs for 30 years, they would become a, quote, settled person. And that comes with a commitment from Nauru not to send them to another country where they would be in danger or at risk of being shifted around different countries until they end up somewhere where they're in danger. But Senator Shoebridge says they're only protected as long as Nauru wants to protect them. So if you're in a situation where you get a new government, for instance, that wants to change things up, it just has to give the Australian government notice and an opportunity to consult. There's also been concerns raised on this by the Australian Human Rights Law Centre.
15: Same sort of situation again, just raising it on human rights grounds. But
16: yes,
15: any,
16: that's right.
15: Any movement or any response out of the government at all, or is there just a sense it wants to keep this as low-key, you know, under the radar almost as possible?
16: Yeah, that's the feeling you get. David Shoebridge is saying that there's more to this agreement that hasn't been released, but I guess we'll have to wait and see on that.
15: Now, let's shift to mining now. And there are groups in the Northern Mariana Islands going to court against the United States. What are the circumstances here?
16: Yeah, so this is all to do with seabed mining and a US proposal to open up ocean around the Marianas to deep sea mining and selling off parcels of seabed, I guess you'd call it, for lease for mining purposes. So this... there's a whole bunch of environmental groups involved here. Two of these are based in the Marianas. At the centre of the lawsuit, they're disputing a finding from the US National Marine Fisheries Service that says the proposed mining lease sale was not likely to adversely affect threatened or endangered species or their critical habitat. They argue that they reached that conclusion without adequately considering what could happen after the leases are awarded, so they only thought about giving out the leases and preliminary surveys, but they didn't consider exploration, testing, etc. that could follow. For the two plaintiffs from the Marianas, though, this lawsuit is also about the cultural relationship between the people of the Marianas and the ocean. This has only just been filed this week, so we will have to see where this goes.
15: Okay. Now, we heard last week about a motion of no confidence in the Solomon Islands Prime Minister, who had to leave the Pacific Islands Forum early to deal with this domestic political crisis. What's happened since, Christina?
16: Well, it was all very tame in the end. It was withdrawn. This was supposed to be debated on Monday, but on Sunday afternoon, the MP who lodged the motion, Manasa Mailunga, announced he was pulling it. He says he's not taken this decision lightly, and the motion was never about professional ambition, personal interest, or creating division. Matthew Wale, the Prime Minister, has naturally welcomed this. As you say, he was in Palau for the Pacific Islands Forum. He had to jump on a plane the next morning to go home again and sort this out, which is not a great look since he is the chair of the forum. Then when he got home, three of his ministers resigned. He then sacked the finance minister, who was from the same party as the MP who moved the motion, although said finance minister says it's nothing to do with him. There were also reports last weekend in local media in the Solomons that at least two more opposition MPs had defected to the government side. That gets them back to 31 seats in the 50-seat parliament. There's also since been claims reported by the ABC that Australia was somehow involved. So the Solomon's opposition leader is claiming that he's seen messages between Australia and Solomon's ministers about this. He says the timing of the motion being withdrawn is very suspicious because the two countries are talking about a treaty. But Anthony Albanese, the Australian PM, says Australia respects the sovereignty and democratic processes of all countries. So No admission on his part there.
15: It sounds like it's blown over for now, at any stage, but certainly he's only been in the job a short time, hasn't he?
16: So, he has, yeah, since May.
15: Right, what's happening on the sporting front at the moment that you've got your eyes on?
16: Well, there's a bit of rugby on the go. so the Pacific Nations Cup has got to the semi-final stage. Fiji will play Canada on Saturday. Japan takes on the US Eagles in the other semi-final. It's called the Pacific Nations Cup, but it does include these nations around the northern arc of the Pacific, if you like. There's also a bit of kerfuffle, for lack of a better term, going on in both PNG and Samoa. So PNG is in a spat with Oceania Rugby, the governing body. PNG was suspended 2 years ago over breaches of its tournament obligations and financial problems. Oceania Rugby says they've agreed on a path back. PNG says we're in ongoing discussions and we're having another meeting later this month. One of the holdups is the repayment of some funding, which PNG claimed was a grant, but Oceania says they have to pay it back. And over in Samoa, there's also rugby drama continuing there. It's essentially a political spat between the Prime Minister and the leader of the opposition, which has spiralled out of control. So Samoa's government cabinet has now approved the new Samoa Rugby Football Union as the official body after withdrawing its recognition and support of La Kapi Samoa, which is the governing body officially recognised by World Rugby. And World Rugby says discussions are ongoing with all parties, so I'm sure there's more to come there. And of course, the All Blacks South Africa series wraps up this weekend, and there's always massive interest in the All Blacks from Pacifica rugby fans.
15: Yamahi Nui, thank you so much for that. RNZ Pacific Senior Bulletin Editor Christina Persico.
17: Talo falava, yorana, kam na mauri. 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
15: For Isabel Zitzelberger, it all began in a boatyard, working in sales and marketing for a boat manufacturer. She was intrigued by the culture that seemed to pervade the boating and fishing industry, that it was, for the most part, a man's world. Learning fishing, hunting and other practical skills alongside her husband, she became even more aware of this. Joining local hunting meets, it was intimidating sometimes to find herself the only woman. But she knew it wasn't that women weren't interested in doing these activities, it was just hard and perhaps a bit scary to enter an environment so unknown. And so Wild Chicks was born. It's a safe space for women to learn the basics of boating, fishing, hunting and other outdoor activities. Many come back repeatedly, have started organising their own trips and ventures into the wild as well. This morning we welcome in the Hamilton studio Isabel Zitzelsberger. Morena, thank you for coming
18: in. Good morning. Hello, good morning. Thanks for having me.
15: Great to have you with us. And also with us, we've got Sarah Waka. Kia ora, Sarah.
19: Kia ora.
15: And Yasmin Benjafer. Have I pronounced your name correctly, Yasmin? Sorry.
19: Very close, very close.
15: You say it for me, please. You say it for me.
19: Benjafer.
15: Thank you. Welcome, all of you. Really appreciate your time. Isabel, where did this start? You're working in a boatyard, and what beautiful, beautiful machines they are these days. And, you know, where were you at in terms of your own interest or enjoyment of the outdoors at the start of all this?
18: When I worked in the boat yard, I was literally like already boating, fishing. So in theory, I never sold boats. I sold my lifestyle, right? Showing the guys what awesome fish they can catch with those weapons out in the yard. So that was fairly easy. But yeah, it was just surprising to see as well that the guys spent a fortune and the wives were often not seen. And that was literally the turning point, right? Where you think, well, there's a toy in the driveway she can't use. And that didn't seem right.
15: Had you always been exposed to the outdoors? Did you grow up exposed to the outdoors? Of course, women all over the place have and are. And was it always part of your life?
18: Absolutely not. I'm originally from Germany. I came in 2012 to New Zealand and started with rock fishing. And then we bought a little boat in Auckland and we're trial and erroring things. And then when I got the job, I had to admit that I still have no clue about boating. Couldn't even back my own trailer. And that's where I was like, oh, my God, we're just really always the tag-alongs from our partners or most of the time or someone make ourselves dependent from someone else. So that was another thought. But then also with hunting, like in Germany, it's not that easy. A, we are landlocked, so it's hard to just go boating and learn all about it. And it's not really with 90 million people that you can just get a gun and get out in the bush and start shooting your dinner.
15: So you were just seeing this disconnect between, between partners in the relationship, as you say, and also just in terms of opportunity. Where did that lead you?
18: You mean like where did that lead you?
15: Yeah, in terms of the path to Wild Chicks.
18: Oh, it was seriously like I started with little 2-hour seminars called Boating Basics because I thought it was important for women to understand more about their own boats, understand more about safety, be able to check on their husbands if they even didn't want to go fishing or boating, that they could check if the life jackets would be serviced, if they had flares on the boat, if the EPIRB was functionable, like all those things. So I started with 2-hour seminars in fishing clubs and that became more and more and more and then luckily more girls joined to help and run more courses nationwide and the hunting weekends pretty much evolved out of that need as well.
15: Just took off. Hmm. Is it necessary, this is part of what's in the back of my mind, is it necessarily that it is partners, the partners are going to go out together or is it just that the opportunity in whatever form, it might be a bunch of girlfriends going hunting together or we'll talk more about the friendships that have formed through this initiative. It's not that you necessarily have to do things together. It is in part just the chance to learn and to get out there one way or another.
18: Absolutely. It is. The issue is often because the guys, it seems that they have a lot more confidence of just like figuring things out. They just get a firearms license. They just go into hunting and fishing. They're all bros. They buy a rifle. They go out. They buy the boat. And I sold many boats to guys who didn't even know how to drive them, but they're happy to figure it out, right? We would never spend a fortune on something we don't know how to use, first and foremost. So we usually become the part of learning from a guy because they just, I don't know, we just feel like they are more confident, but they're also winging it most of the time, I guess. But it's the dads, the uncles, the partners, the husbands we tag along with. And often we just take the back seat naturally because we always have in the back of our minds in general, like, oh, they're better, they know better. And then we get handed a rifle or we are allowed to drive the boat a little bit. But it's difficult for us then to step in and go, hey, let me do this. We can't learn with our partners really well anyway. I think we all know that.
15: It's a confidence thing in the first instance. Whatever way you're coming at this, it's a confidence thing. So you began with the seminars on some of the basics, and then how quickly did it grow? How much demand was there?
18: Incredible. It was literally, we went from Tauranga, where it all started, to Auckland and then around the North Island, and this year launched into the South Island, started with the boating and the fishing down there. But the hunting, we started in May down in the South Island, spreading incredibly fast, doing a lot of expos to get the name out there. And it's awesome to see more and more girls walking around with their Wild Chicks hoodies, with their Wild Chicks t-shirt, building that tribe, building that community, cheering each other up. And that really creates this incredible momentum that it almost feels like a movement rather than anything else.
15: Are some of them also people whose partners aren't into the outdoors, or who don't have partners and they don't have boats, and they're just starting from scratch? Are some just saying, this is something I've always wanted to do, but how?
18: Absolutely. It's we have a lot of girls who came out of a divorce, for example. They just go, well, now I need to find myself. I really want to learn all those things I never had the opportunity to. Girls who get lost in that mum role a little bit, where they think, well, now I'm just a mum. Or not just a mum, I don't want to, like, but, you know, like, put
15: sometimes
18: into that
15: they
18: box.
15: Say that, mums, though, don't they?
18: That's true.
15: I always have the same reaction, but sometimes they say that.
18: And then you ask yourself about who am I and what am I capable of? And so we get a lot of those. Or then women, their husbands died, or they might not want one, or they have a female partner. And so we have, everything across the board. And it's literally between 23 and 63, we have a broad variety of women, all ages, all professions. So there could be, we had a bug farmer recently, which I thought always, it's incredible to meet all those women with roles and jobs and lives. I have never talked to a bug farmer, so that was really exciting. And then someone who works as a treasurer at the parliament, for example. So no one cares. We all come to one level of something where we want to push ourselves out of comfort zones, learn something new, and just work together as pretty much newfound friends.
15: Just to qualify that wasn't Nicola Willis, was it, the treasurer from parliament?
18: No.
15: She'd probably be damn keen if you get 5 minutes free. Let's bring in some of our guests now, and we really appreciate you being with us. Sierra Waka, welcome again. Kia ora again. What brought you to Wild Chicks? How did you find out about it?
20: I found out about it just through a Facebook ad. I was just doom scrolling, as you do, and it came up with the intro to hunting. And at the time, I was the one that had, you know, the marriage ended, and I was a solo mum, and I had lost myself in motherhood and wifehood, and I thought, you know, I need to find where I belong and what I enjoy doing. And at the time I thought, why not? And I booked it in, and the rest was history, basically.
15: It's so constructive when you're in that hole that you are when a relationship ends.
20: Yes.
15: However you feel about it, like, you're in a hole and you're in that mental kind of, cycle and circle. And it is so constructive to find anything to do and say, look, I'm going to do something new because it is going to be good for you. It's often the first step out of it, isn't it?
20: Yeah. I had always been interested in hunting, but I wasn't sure if I would enjoy it. And I'm quite shy. So it was a big step going to a group of women I've never met, but it was also like the best thing I've ever done. And like, as we've said, you've grown like friendships out of it, and lifelong friendships as well. So regardless of whether I had enjoyed the hunting side of it or not, I came out with like a family in a sense.
15: So tell me what your experience was at the beginning. What sort of things were you doing in the circumstances you were in? What difference did it make to be there doing it?
20: It made a huge difference. I felt more confident in myself and more confident in my abilities, because I didn't know who I was or what I could achieve anymore, because, you know, I was just so busy being mum and I was a housewife, and so I didn't know how far I could push myself out of my comfort zone. And so going on the intro to hunting pushed me very far out of my comfort zone, but in the best way possible.
15: And how big a part of life has it become?
20: Huge. I'm out hunting quite a lot, and then also my daughter is now taking a very keen interest in it.
15: Isn't that brilliant? It's going to lead to some mother-daughter experiences in time.
20: Yes, definitely. There's going to be a mini huntress coming up for mums and daughters, which is really exciting.
15: That sense of friendship and community with other women as well. It's funny, we talked about how often the boat is technically a family thing, but let's face it, there are often boys trips and girls trips, and that's often a perfectly healthy thing, right? Hopefully there's some family trips that are shared. How important, how good to be that friendship side of things and women going through what life is tossing, you know, throwing at them, or have been through it 10, 20 years ago. Like, how big a part of that is the support network?
20: It's huge. Like, when I went on the intro to hunting, it was actually surprising to hear how many of the other women are going through the exact same thing or have been through the exact same thing before. And so, like, not only are we all there to learn and pique our interest in hunting, we're also there to find ourselves and just, it, you just belong. And it's just, yeah, it's great.
15: Are you also, like, is it mainly hunting? Which parts of the outdoors have become the most enjoyable for you, or the time, the place you keep going back to?
20: Definitely hunting. I am interested in the fishing. I just haven't made it onto one of the trips yet. But hunting, and then the on target, so the clay bird shooting, that was a really cool experience as well.
15: And are you actually providing food for the whānau as well? Like, I mean, you know, is that another motivator in some ways? It's always nice to be able to bring home the bacon, so to speak, isn't it?
20: Yes, definitely. Yeah, I went duck shooting for the first time, and the on target gave me the confidence with the shotguns for that, and we brought home a duck. And then I've also gone on a helicopter hunting trip and
15: wow,
20: brought home a deer and cut it up and minced it up all myself.
15: Fantastic. Stay with us, Sarah. Yamahi, thank you. Yasmin,
20: thank you.
15: Can I bring you in now again? We were talking earlier, Yasmin Benjaffa, who has also joined up with Wild Chicks. What was your reason for going and how?
2: So in our family, we quite like going fishing. So, you know, just a typical New Zealand immigrant who moved here 2011. And then a few years later, we got a boat and started going out. But again, I was very reliant on my husband for that. And yeah, the algorithm on social media did what it does best, which is surfacing things that you might be interested in. And yeah, Wild Chicks ad came up. It was, I think it was in a boating boot camp. And I thought, yeah, that sounds like something I'd like to do. I wasn't sure what I was getting myself into. Drove to Tamaki Drive at the yacht club, and, you know, by the end of the day, I was backing a trailer into the water and, yeah, learned how to maneuver a boat on the water. It was really, really a cool experience. Hubby is super supportive and trying to teach me things, etc. But as I think Izzy was saying earlier, it's so much, you know, it's different when another woman is showing you how to tie a knot. My husband for 2 years tried to show me how to tie the simplest knots and I couldn't get it. And with the Wild Chicks girls, it was like, oh, now I understand. And then, yeah, I was really, really very, very interested and supportive of Izzy and the Wild Chicks Kaupapa. So I stayed in touch and, of course, joined the newsletter. Love a bit of newsletter. And there was Izzy announced the Huntress weekend. I told my husband, oh, that's interesting. Wild Chicks are doing this. And he's like, why don't you go? I said, oh, I've never actually thought about hunting. It was never something that came to mind. So I joined, and the night before, I joined like 3 months ahead of that weekend. And the night before, I was going to text Izzy and say, I don't think I can do it. I was just so apprehensive. And then I said, yeah, I'll go. And then, you know, no matter what happens, I can always drive back. I was so apprehensive that when we book a hunting weekend, Wild Chicks group creates a WhatsApp group so we can, you know, chat to each other, etc. And the girls were like chatting and trying to carpool. And I actually did not want to carpool just in case I wasn't going to make it or I wanted to leave earlier. And yeah, I got.
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0: RNZ Pacific, Nissan Bolivie Naka, I'm Waratuila Epit Taylor with the news. Fiji police have still not interviewed all of the suspects in the Tone Vakarise case, despite investigations beginning nearly 5 months ago. In a statement, the police said they had questioned five of eight of them. Kaya Selby reports.
1: Mr. Vakarisi's murder investigation began in late April. He had been found dead in a military prison cell, evidently suffering a severe beating. Army Chief Ro Johnny Kalauniwai admitted in May that, quote, "We are at fault," with soldiers being subject to questioning. Fiji police say the investigation file will be forwarded to prosecutors, quote, "once all eight subjects have been questioned." Commissioner Rusiati Tundravu has called on the public to trust the process.
0: Hurricane Laurel brought damaging winds and heavy rain to Hawaii, hitting the island of Kauai the most. The storm comes as a strong El Nino develops in the Pacific, highlighting what the climate pattern could mean for tropical cyclone activity. Victoria University's Professor James Renwick told Pacific Waves El Nino is changing conditions across the region.
2: The expectation is there will be perhaps a larger number than normal of tropical cyclones and that they will be able to travel around farther east than they normally do.
0: A new report says less than half of Year 4 students in the Pacific reached the minimum expected proficiency level of reading in 2025. The Pacific community has released its 2025 Pacific Islands Literacy and Numeracy Assessment. Christina Perthsico has more.
3: 44% of Year 4 students reached the reading minimum proficiency standard. For boys, this dropped to 30%.

0: 38%, and for girls it went up to 50. Writing and numeracy was better, with 70 and 72% proficiency respectively. For Year 6 students, 70% reached minimum proficiency in numeracy, 54% in reading, and 53% in writing. Boys' achievement was also behind girls in this year bracket. These figures include most Pacific countries, but not Papua New Guinea, the French Islands, the Marianas, Guam, or American Samoa.
1: A sleep researcher says the community buy-in in Samoa for research on sleep and youth mental health well-being is overwhelming. A study requested by the Samoan Ministry of Health looks into how sleep and circadian rhythms could help address anxiety, depression and other mental health challenges among Pacific youth. Co-author Lia Manea Dr. Ronnie Ning Shu says despite initial hesitation, parents, teachers and community leaders changed their minds when they discovered it was about improving the well-being of youth.
2: They really loved this idea because then they could see the benefits not only in terms of good mental health and well-being but also educational outcomes.
1: The study will be highlighted in an upcoming TVNZ Plus documentary series called Sleep. A Pacifica medical doctor rejects claims made that a scheme designed to increase Māori and Pacific health professionals is discriminatory. The Royal Australasian College of Physicians warns reducing or scrapping the Māori and Pacific Admissions Scheme, or MAPAS, could have negative impacts. Dr. Timothy Hopgood told Pacific Waves the removal of the scheme will also undo progress towards creating a more equitable medical workforce.
3: I have real concerns that if this program is diminished or scrapped, that the progress that has been made towards equitable outcomes, equitable workforce, and a workforce that is responsive to Pacific needs will be undermined.
1: In Aotearoa, New Zealand, a Ngāti Kahununu petition calling for a halt on government plans to amend legislative references to Te Tiriti o Waitangi has gathered more than 20,000 signatures. The iwi's chair, Baden Barber, says any legislative or constitutional changes affecting Te Tiriti should involve genuine consultation with Māori and the public. He says the petition will be delivered to Parliament on horseback, with iwi representatives beginning the journey to Wellington from Waimaramarae in Hawke's Bay tomorrow morning.
4: We know that this government is looking to amend, delete, weaken statutes within bills of parliament. What this is about is saying the treaty is tapu, you know, don't touch the treaty, it's a founding document of this country.
1: The government says it's not weakening treaty obligations. The Ministry of Social Development's chief executive says she won't resign after more than 30,000 benefits were wrongly suspended. A review found 16,000 petitioners and veterans' winter energy payments were impacted. MSC chief executive Debbie Power has told Checkpoint she accepts responsibility for the costly mistake but will not step down.
5: The review is really clear that we need to do better, and I'm committed to doing that.
6: Have you offered your resignation?
5: No. I'm certainly accountable. I'm certainly fronting up and demonstrating that I am accountable for this. My job is to fix this.
1: Debbie Powell says she is yet to ask the minister whether she still has her confidence. In world news, at least 5 people are dead and 86 remain unaccounted for after a fire broke out on a ferry in the Philippines. The country's Coast Guard says the fire broke out on the MV Jane Astor as it neared its destination at the tourist hotspot of Coron in the province of Palawan. The Coast Guard says 43 people have been rescued. Reports say the ship was carrying 134 passengers and crew. The EU's climate service says August was the joint hottest month ever recorded, tying with July 2023. The record was driven by a combination of climate change and the rising influence of El Niño, pushing heat into the atmosphere across the Pacific. Temperatures for the month were 1.65 Celsius above pre-industrial levels, surpassing the critical 1.5 threshold agreed by countries to avoid the worst consequences of climate change. While a single month above 1.5 Celsius does not mean it has been permanently crossed, it shows a trend towards breaching that limit. In sport, Oceania Rugby says that Rotorua will host the 2026 Oceania Sevens Cup tournament on October the 31st and November the 1st. It says the event is the only international rugby sevens tournament in Aotearoa, New Zealand this year and will be hosted at the Rotorua International Stadium. The tournament, held in partnership with New Zealand Rugby, will feature eight teams in the Men's Cup, Fiji, New Zealand, Australia, Samoa, Tonga, Tuvalu, Cook Islands and Niue. The women's competition runs across two sections. The Oceania Sevens Women's Cup, which will feature Samoa, Tonga, Cook Islands, Niue and Solomon Islands, and then a six-team International Women's Invitational featuring Fiji, New Zealand, Australia, France, Japan and the United States. That's your latest news and sport from RNZ Pacific. 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
7: Kia ora ana, kia koutou tētou tātou nūti noko ni atu I te Pacific Media Network. I Manukau City, Tamaki Makaurauni, I runga I te Tai Anere Erua Topatarua FM, ko Jeannie Peratea. 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
8: This podcast was made by Te Pūrongo Productions for Te Reo Irirangi o Aotearoa with the support of Te Māngai Pāho.
9: Right, I need to take my shoes off.
10: Yep.
11: And this is rolling, James.
9: Just go like that when you're ready. Kapai? Okay.

0: nā koutou. 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That's right, we're on Te Pauheringa Tai, the Twin Coast Cycleway, one of Aotearoa's 23 great rides, called Ngā Haerenga. As you may have detected in the karanga, this particular ara, this trail, stretches from the east coast, Mai Tau Marere, to the west, Ki Hokianga. Kei te tai tokerau tātou, we are in the far north of Aotearoa, our paihikara, our bikes, at the ready. As you are about to learn, he tino roa te haerenga.
1: Toreki 26 k's.
2: Yeah, a decent distance to go.
0: He tino pūmo ngā honona.
3: Tēnā koe.
0: A, he tino nui te katakata.
4: Should we roll in on this side?
0: This is a haerenga steeped in history.
5: Our tupuna occupied this place. Mainly this tupuna that's in that picture there is a hongihika.
6: There will be moments where we can't help but feel Wairua.
7: All your whole universe, all of your tūpuna, your world, your identity is inside that whare.
6: Times when we'll be let into kōrero muna, secrets.
8: Oh yeah.
9: Wow. Amazing.
6: Ah, ngā wā katoa, ngā wāhi katoa, we'll be captivated by the beauty, by the majesty of this whenua me ōna tangata.
9: You know what? I'm just going to get a little video because that's beautiful.
6: Ai marika, no mai, haere mai. Welcome to this five-part kōnai ipurangi, reo journeys, Te Pauheringa Tai. Ko te wāhanga tuatahi tēnei, episode 1, Karanga Mai.

0: Are we on?
1: Aye.
0: Okay.
2: We're in Kaikohe, known locally by another name.
3: Te Pū o Te Whiki.
4: Te Pū o Te Whiki.
5: Te Pū o Te Whiki.
2: That roughly translates as the heart of the octopus. Because Kaikohe is like the central hub of the Mid-North, with roads reaching out like tentacles to the north, south, east and west.
6: Yo, hello. We have outside the motel.
2: This is day one of our journey, so there's lots of prep work to do.
6: I can get you first there, Adam. Let's chuck you on. It's a real simple.
0: Okay, so
2: we're not only getting our bikes ready, but our mics too.
6: Tēnei te hokooro. Oh. Te kupu more fluffy.
2: Ah, tuatahi, ko Waimato. Who are we? Ko Eugene Bingamaho.
0: He mea whakamataku.
6: Oh, yeah.
0: Go big frickin' needle.
7: Ko Adam Dudding tēnei.
6: Yes, big needle.
8: Ah, ko James Dancy tēnei.
0: That's a hell of a fluffy. Did you, like, go out and catch a seagull to make this?
6: I went straight to where the seagulls leave their fur.
0: Yeah.
6: Spotlight.
7: So, yes, James has made special microphones we can wear while we ride. The fluffy bits providing protection from the wind. He's got the job of making sure we capture the sound as we ride our bikes and interview people. But he's much more than that. James is the kaitito, the music composer, and you'll also be hearing from him throughout the podcast. Nā te mea, he tangata koi, he tangata nā kounui.
0: Scientist and engineer James.
4: Kōrero Māori, Adam.
0: All right.
6: Yeah, te kupu mō science.
2: So, as you'll have noticed, this podcast will be bilingual.
4: Pūtaiao?
0: Pūtaiao.
6: Paimahi pūtaiao.
2: But as you'll have also noticed, mena he matataukwe,
0: kua hanga, yeah,
2: we're by no means fluent. So, even if you're a learner of te reo Māori, we'll be here to make sure you don't get lost.
4: Ai, aira.
2: All three of us very much consider ourselves learners of te reo Māori. In fact, that's how we met, through learning te reo Māori at Te Wānanga o Aotearoa a few years ago. Shout out to the akomanga of Rōnākitanga ki Newton i te tau 2024 me te kaiako tino pairawa atu a Mārena Mane. Kia ora! Also, James, Adam and I all work together on a podcast called Witsi Underwater, starring Te Kaituhi Rongonui, Papa Witsi Ihimaira, who we followed as he studied te reo Māori at age 80.
9: So normally when you're swimming, you're doing 1, 2, 3. 1, 2, 3. But Rūmaki Reo has taught me that I don't have to come up for breath, that I can now breathe underwater.
2: That was a hiding a reo, a language journey. This one, well, as well as a reo journey, there's going to be a bit of exercise, a bit of huffing and puffing, maybe even a few skids.
0: Oh, that almost ended very badly.
4: Yeah.
2: Kati, with our microphones sorted out and our bikes packed, it's time to make a start on Te Pauheringa Tai.
10: Yeah, morena tātou, he rā tēnō a tāhu e tēnā ata ki te timata tēnei haerenga tēnō pai, tēnō harikoa, tēnō miharo ki a tātou. 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
11: Mauri ora!
1: Hai rawa!
4: Right. Cool. Ko Adam te kai arahi.
0: All right. So I'm just going to tighten things up a little tighter.
4: I think the gate's open.
0: Okay. There we go. That's right.

0: Kōpua.
1: To follow the trail from east to west, haere ki Hokianga, you start in a harbourside settlement known best these days as one side of the ferry link to Kororareka Russell.
2: The iconic trip is to start at Opua in the Bay of Islands.
1: This is the trail manager of Te Pauhe Rangatai.
2: Kia ora, ko Taratara Te Maunga, ko Whangaroa ki Te Moana, ko Ngāti Kahu ki Whangaroa Te Iwi, o Tangaroa Te Marae, me Te Whenua Matamamoe, ko Ngāti Rangi Matakaka, ko Ngāti Rangi Matamamoe Ngā Hapu, ko Tracy Dalton tōku ingoa. Kia ora.
1: Trace's involvement with the trail goes back years.
2: Probably about 2008.
1: She knows every inch of the trail and the stories and history each part of it holds.
2: It was known as a food basket since they thought.
1: It's embedded in her nākau, he taonga nui ki aia.
2: Pōhiringatai is an ultimate outdoor experience for anybody enjoying the outdoors but isn't a super athlete.
1: He rawe, I gotta say that's a relief.
2: A ride that you can walk or cycle from coast to coast, up here in the Bay of Islands, Piwhairangi, through to Hokianga in the west. You go through communities that you probably have driven past and never stopped or looked twice, and you will see some countryside you've never realised how close Lake Omapiri is to the main highway or what is behind Kaikui. It's a journey for the local users, people who like to get out and walk, stretch the dog's legs, enjoy the well-being that everyone gets by being outside.
3: Outside, kei waho.
4: It's more of that red rock that Trace was talking about.
5: Yeah.
3: And there's a lot of outside to experience. He roa te ara.
2: 87 Ks from coast to coast.
3: Ah, e maha ngā momo whenua, ngā momo one one hoki.
2: 85 kilometres off-road. You're going to ride across shale compacted, but it's got a dusty look about it, so it's still a dirt road feel. There's a few places where the scoria still comes through because that's the geographic composition of that area. And when you're beside the road, you will be on a fine chip. Hopefully it's compacted.
3: Ai rā, e re re kē ngā kahu o Papatuānuku. But of course, Te Pauhe Rangatai has other features. It's not all about the ride.
2: We're really an economic hub. We're attracting people to visit the region, Tai Tokerau. But don't stop at Whangarei, come all the way north and come all the way to the Hokianga and put some pennies out on the counter at the different communities' little entities.
6: I'll bring your pork belly, sir.
7: Oh, thank you very much.
6: You want to the
7: Yes, please.
8: If you think Fire Trace is a passionate advocate for the trail and Te Tai Tokerau,
9: ai mihi ana ki a koe, mihi ana ki tēnei kaupapa.
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9: 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I'm really proud to be a son of the north. My mum is from the wild west coast, so she's a little bit wild. She's from Mitimiti on the west coast, right? And my dad is from the easy east coast. He's from Whangaroa on the east coast. So, you know, so I got a bit of wild in me. I got a bit of easy breezy in me.
8: Moko Te Pania is the mayor of the Far North District Council. That's a big deal, of course, but don't make the mistake I made when asking him to name his favourite places, of calling him the mouthpiece of the region, the māngai.
10: Ko koe te māngai o tēnei rohe, tēnei kaunihera. 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
9: Oh, Me timata pia ki hea, ko ahau tētahi o ngā māngoai o tēnei rohe. 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I am a humble servant of the Far North, humble servant of Te Taitoke Rau Northern. And I am one of the mouthpieces, I guess, one of those that are privileged to be in a position of leadership. Ko tētahi o ngā mea a tāhua ki ahau ko I roto I te ao Māori, ne, kua tapaina ahau ki te taitara o te kahika o te hiku o tika. I've been bestowed the ceremonial title of being the kahika, which is a word for leadership, right? One of the mears, but the kahika comes from the kahikatea tree. And anyone who knows our indigenous white pine, a kahikatea, it can't grow alone. It has to grow in a group. And the roots will all meld together to give that kahikatea grove a strong foundation to flourish.
8: So, having belatedly remembered the whakatauki rongonui, kaore te kumara e kōrero mō tōna reka, basically, you won't hear the kumara say how sweet it is. We arrived back at the question I'd originally asked, what are his favourite things about the Far North, about this rohe?
9: Koia tērā ko tētahi o ngā mea haka miharo ki ahau o mātou, o tātou, o konei, o tēnei rohe, o te taitoke rau, ko te kotahitanga, ko te tōpūtanga. I think that one of the things I'm most proud of, first and foremost, is our people up here, beautiful people, unapologetically biased, but it's that sense of unity in our identity, and that's for all Northlanders, not just Māori, but all Northlanders. And I honestly think it's because when you look at all 16 regions of Aotearoa, right, we're all the way at the top or the bottom of the country, depending what worldview you look at, but we're right at the end, and our next neighbour is Auckland. And now I love my Auckland cousins because they come up here and spend a lot of money, and we need to go down to that massive big smoke city that we've got down there for the things that we need as Northlanders, but we don't want to be Aucklanders, do we? We're very proud to be children of the North. We're all proud to be Northlanders.
8: Ai, e poho kereru ana hokia. Mayor Moko is seriously proud of the North, and he's just getting started on the reasons.
9: We live in the greatest district in our country. If I was to stand up and debate the other 66 mayors in this country around whose hood is the best hood, then I know I've got it good, because no other rohe, no other takiwā in this beautiful country of ours has got the historic or the cultural significance that ours does. In the West, where I'm proud to be from on mum's side, we're home to Hokianga itself, where our tūpuna kupe first settled, te Hokianga nui a kupe, and where he went back home to Hawaiki from and told our people there, there's this beautiful new home for us called Aotearoa, named by his wife. And then on the East Coast, we're home to Waitangi, the Bay of Islands, where in 1835, he hakaputanga o te rangatiratanga o Nutirini, the Declaration of the Independence of New Zealand was signed by the United Tribes of Chiefs and was recognised internationally. 5 years after that, on the 6th of February 1840, we signed Te Tiriti o Waitangi in this district itself. And then a few days later, further signings in Te Waimate. Then on the 12th of February, the largest ever signing at Māngungu in Hokianga, where our cycle trail, which is one of the ends of our cycle trail, which is a beautiful thing.

0: But wait, there's more. So we've got this, and I say this, and everyone laughs. It's like, I should, whenever I say this spiel, I need a pūrerehua, a bull roarer behind me, like, like it's, you get the Wairua chills.
1: You can possibly arrange
0: it. You can arrange that in the recording.
1: It's that kind of podcast, yeah.
0: So we've got this monumental significance of our rohe, of Te Hiku o Tika, the tale of the fish, the far north in both the west and east coasts, but also in the north, we're home to Te Rerenga Wairua, the leaping place of spirits at Cape Reinga, where according to our cultural narrative, when I pass on, my soul will travel home to Mitimiti, and one of the meanings of where I'm from, a tiny little settlement on the coast called Mitimiti, is means to lap up. And one of the meanings behind that is there's a tiny little stream called the Mitimiti Stream, and it never floods. And we're also not allowed to take water or drink from it because that is in our wairua. And that water is for all of our wairua. When we pass on, it never floods because all of the souls of those who have passed on will stop there to lap up the water to get that final bit of energy boost to go to the motorway, the spiritual highway, Te Ara Wairua, Te Onerua Tohe, 90 Mile Beach, to do that final trip up to the leaping place up the top of our country to leap into the afterlife. And like, what mayor can stand up in this country and be, and I'm sure they'll give it a good go, and they've got beautiful parts of their districts they could talk about. But I mean, the cultural and historic significance of this beautiful place that I am so privileged to be the mayor of is like, it's number one in the country. What a beautiful place, and what a place to be proud of.
2: Mm-hmm. Oh, kia hatira. Oh, that's the sound of everyone moving up north.
3: Oh, this is pretty. Yeah.
4: Well, we were certainly on the move.
3: Oh, no hands.
4: Taking in the early miles, enjoying the scenery.
3: Oh. Blade.
4: Ai rā, he ātahua reirerere ngā tirohanga.
3: Oh, square bales. And round bales.
4: It's time we confess something. Sometimes you might hear the sounds of the bikes, te tangi o ngā pahikara. Ngā pere. The wheels. Those skids Adam's keen on doing.
3: Shivers,
5: yeah.
4: And then, there's this.
3: No mai te hiko.
4: Yeah, that's the sound of an electric bike. Some would say that's cheating, but hey, we're carrying a lot of microphones and stuff. E tino nui te kawenga.
2: When we decided to set out on this journey, we asked for some expert help. You see, between us, we have some connections to the north, engari, kei tāmaki mātou e noho ana. The three of us all live in Auckland, and each of our roots are scattered much further. Nō hea koe, Adam?
6: I whānau mai au i ō tautahi. Nō Ingarani, nō Wera ō Kutūpuna. I was born in Christchurch, and my ancestors came to Aotearoa from England and Wales. A koe, James.
4: I te taha o tōku pāpā, he uri tēnei no ngā ruihine, no tū wharetoa, no te arawa anō hoki. And on my mum's side, my ancestors are from England and Scotland. Eugene, no hea koe.
2: No Airani, no Ingarani, no te Taitokarau o Kutupuna. My ancestors are from Ireland, England, and yes, Northland. Ki te taha o tōku māma, he uri ahau nō Ngāpuhi, ko Ngāti Hineira, ko te uri taniwha o mātou hapū. So, yes, I whakapapa tū te Taitokarau. Engari, e aku tonu ana au i ōku here o te Taitokarau. There's a story of reconnection for me. Ka hoki mai tātou ki tērā i tētahi atu wāhanga. We'll come back to that in another episode. Anyway, we decided we needed someone to help guide us. He ha nā tikanga tika, he ha ngā tikanga he I te tai tokerau. What are the right and wrong ways to go about our mahi here in the north?
5: Ko taku ingoa, ko Hinerangi Himiona, no kune ahau, no te ahuahu nei.
2: Ai, ko whaia Hinerangi tēnei wāhine. You'll hear more about her later in the podcast, but for now, let us introduce her as the pautikanga o te kaupapa. Hinerangi will be guiding us on the tikanga I kōnei.
5: I think it's really important when you go into a place that you're not familiar with, even if you are familiar with it, and I do this too, is to go and feel the place and hear the place. Get a feel for the tone, the āhuatanga of the people, of the whenua. Yeah, tune in, I suppose, is what you're doing.
7: Ata haere.
5: Yeah.
2: For all that, it's not just about the vibes. There are some specific things to be mindful of too. Whaia Hinerangi reminds us about some of the kawa of whakaeke in Te Tai Tokero, the protocols to follow when coming onto a marae in the north.
5: Generally, we don't have our whakatau porphyry outside in the north here. I'm just trying to quickly whip through my mind. I don't think there's any marae except for maybe Te Ti Waitangi that's set up for that kind of situation, but we do most of our formalities inside the whare.
2: There are some differences in kupu, words too, that she tells us about. For instance, where in some other parts of the country, kai kōrero will speak from the paipai, an orator's bench. There's another word used here, the taumata, though there is still a paipai. We'll let Whaia Hinerangi explain, because these are concepts and words tied up in ancient traditions and whakaaro, some of which have been lost and are being reclaimed. After all, as the mooing of the cows outside reminded us, this whenua has been through enormous upheaval in the past several hundred years, since the first contacts with Pākehā, and then the impacts of colonisation.
5: So we do have, as different to down the line, where they have a paipai of speakers. Pretty much up here we call that a taumata, and sit on the taumata. Who's the taumata? Even it's like who's got the job for the taumata. We have taumata kōrero, so our men that do our whai kōrero, mihi mihi, and taumata karanga, kai karanga and kai kōrero both complement each other. The reo waiata, punaroimata, a part of the taumata. It's not just the men doing that bit of things. Yeah, that's what we have as the taumata. We do refer to a paipai here, and this is something that our marae and our hapa are doing some relearning around, things that have been slightly unsure or forgotten or lost completely, that the paipai is the threshold between outside of the door and inside. You know, we're pretty big on thresholds, actually, te ao Māori. So we're learning that at the moment. So when you come into the whare, you cross that paipai. The protection of what's inside your whare, all your whole universe, all of your tūpuna, your world, your identity is inside that whare. So the protection of that paipai, that threshold, is utmost. And so that's how we see the paipai here.
2: Ētahi wā, he tino hōhonui te āhua o ēnei whakaaro o ēnei kaupapa hoki. Sometimes these thoughts, these concepts, can feel deeply profound, weighty even. And that's okay. This ancient mātauranga being shared with us, whakaaro that require us to see the world from an unashamedly Māori viewpoint. We came to Te Tai Tokero for a bike ride, but we're fast realising we're here to learn too. E pūā wai ai te māramatanga, whakarongo, ako.
6: But Whaia Hinerangi's guidance for us as we prepare to navigate the protocols and traditions of the North isn't all heavy going. After all, as she reminds us, tikanga often comes down to common sense when you think about it.
5: Basic manners. People down the line might think differently, but I think we're super cruisy up here in Ngāpuhi land. Like, you can't really get anything too wrong. You can't offend anyone. I don't know if that's because we were first contact and we've been real flexible for 200 years. But anyway, Yeah, it's just get a feel for the people and go with it. Don't be afraid to ask and you'll get a different answer from every person you ask.
6: Whai Hinarangi's advice of not being afraid to ask, me kōrero tātou, that was kind of one of the founding principles back when the cycle trail, the thing that would become the Pōherangatai, was still just a glimmer of an idea. And if you have an idea or want something, just ask. Kōrero, kōrero. The trail manager, Trace Dalton, takes us back to 2008.
7: Had a local community trust chairman come knocking at the door of a place I work and said, we want to get our kids off a bus to catch to school and onto a bike and cycle to school. And we know there's a railway corridor out the back of Kaikoe to Okaiho. Who can get access to it and make it a reality that our children have a safe route to and from school?
6: So yeah, while it's now often thought of as a tourist attraction, the trail was initially thought of as a way to get local kids on bikes. Kātahi kā tīmata ngā kōrero. First of all, with the Crown Agency, which still held the lease.
7: Kiwi Rail continued to be the landlord of this corridor and weren't interested in engaging with anyone but a local authority.
6: So the next stop was...
7: We need to get onto the local authority, which is Far North District Council.
6: In fact, Trace and the Ruapu of early enthusiasts never stopped talking to all sorts of people.
7: Waka Kotahi, the community board, different community and mana whenua along the route.
2: A kōaki nei, ka hoki mai tātou ki te kaupapa o ngā mana whenua, because it's really important. For now though, we'll stick with the conversations that were happening with the local council, and with one councillor in particular. Trace tells a story about meeting a new intake of councillors at a hui one day.
7: Fronting up to the newly elected members, you're looking at a sea of faces and you're hoping you know someone there to engage with. It's much easier than just talking to the wall. And you see light bulbs switch on because these people are really keen to represent their communities and help fulfil that they're bringing to the table. That's where we met Babe Kapa.
8: Mune taku ingo ko Babe Kapa. 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
2: Matua Babe grew up in Kaikohe. He had a career working for the railways, which we'll come back to in another episode. Moved away from home, worked in education and the media.
8: Went to work for Māori Television as the head of department for translations and oversaw the quality of te reo going to air and written form.
2: Kātahi kā hoki mai ia ki Kaikohe.
8: They decided that I wanted to come back north to contribute back to the community.
6: And one of those roles he took on was as a Far North District Councillor. And so yeah, that's when he first encountered Trace and the Pōherangatai. Taiho, tuatahi, me haere kē tātou ki tētahi atuara ki tā wahi.
8: I had been to Spain and I've done the Camino, my wife and I. My wife had walked it 3 times before she said to me, you're going to come.
2: The Camino is an ancient network of pilgrim routes across France, Portugal and Spain that millions of people have walked over the years. He tino rongonui te aranei. It's super famous. Matua Babe came home impressed by the beauty, by the history. Nā wai rā, nā wai rā.
8: A few years after that, I get on to council and, you know, get introduced to this Pōheringa. And I go, oh, what's this? Tracy took me for a walk and she said, oh, it's along the rail track, because I know this rail track very well. And I went for a walk and I said, oh, guess what? This is exactly like the Camino walk. And there was historic things that we saw and we talked about with people from that area. And I said, gosh, we could just about replicate that here. And she said, exactly. And that's when the penny dropped. I thought, wow, this is amazing. And so I did the whole walk from, not so much the whole walk, but from Kaikui to Horeke. I then started to look at the number of marae in close proximity, who's the which villages, who's along the trail. And then I thought to myself, why just go there? Why can't we go around the whole area? Because Te Tokerau is intertwined not just geographically, but whakapapa. We all connect.
4: Connections, whakapapa, and a trail that ties the coasts together.
9: Ah, cool bridge.
4: It's such a joy to be out here. Mā runga paihikara, mātou haere rere ai. E hī kaka ana mātou. Ahakoa te wero o ngā kēti. The gates.
9: There's the gate there, yeah.
4: We call them gates, but they're technically called squeeze barriers because they're really narrow and you have to squeeze through. They keep riders safe by preventing motorbikes and cars and things from getting onto the track. Yet they're cleverly designed so it's easy to walk your push bike through. But, as you know, we're carrying a fair bit of equipment, which makes the back of my bike really wide. So, we're having to lift my bike up and over. It's a bit of a hoo-ha, but hey, in every challenge, there's an opportunity to learn, ne?
9: Matua.
10: You go to this one. Go to this one.
9: Oh, koko. Where te rangatiro o te heke? Oh no, lift.
10: Kupu.
9: Rewa? No, that's uplift, isn't it?
10: Oh, rewa lei.
9: Hāpai?
10: Hāpai?
2: No reira.
9: Apina mai, te aumihia.
2: Tūtakina a te aumihia tūmai. Me te aumihia tūmai.
11: Tēnā koutou e hoa mā. 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
2: Ko te aumihia tō tātou mātanga reo. In this podcast, she's keeping her ear on our reo. 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
11: Tēnā koutou e hoa mā.
2: In this case, out on the trail, as you heard, we've been having a debate about the right word for lift, as in to lift the bike over the gate. Mā te aumihia e kōrero te kupu tika.
11: Ko hikina te kupu tika. Hei tauira, mehe mea ka kawe atu tētahi mea i ōringa, ka kia me hiki. Ko te hāngu o te hiki, ko te hikina. Hikina is the correct term in this context. If you're able to carry an object or a person with your hands, you would say hiki. The passive form of hiki is hikina. Nō reira, hikina te paihikara.
2: Nā mihi e mara.

0: So yeah, this really isn't just a podcast about bike riding. It's also about te reo Māori, and particularly the reo of Te Tai Tokoro, because there are some specific things to listen out for here. Te mita, the dialect. Ngā kupu rereke, different words. Ngā kianga rereke, different sayings. Ko mea moko anu.
1: I didn't realise it till I went to uni that I had an accent, an up north accent when I speak Māori. But yeah, I've got a mita, a dialect that is very much here from home, and that's from my nan and my great uncles and how they'd speak to me. And then I went to uni and they're like, oh, why do you say it like that? Why do you say it like this? And I was like, oh, I didn't realise that I spoke a certain type of Māori, which is really funny. But I used to come home and purposely change my dialect just to throw my nan and my uncles off, and they would get so pissy. And they're like, hey, me kau koe koro kaprena. Get in trouble, it's crack up.
0: As much as he enjoyed teasing his komatua, Moko had his taringa finely tuned to listen and learn from them.
1: Tērā pia he tūmomo no te māngeretanga o te kōrero i te reo Māori ne, engari kahaka rāpopo tō mātaui konei i ngā momo kōrero o ia rā. 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So, you know, when you go to school, you learn like to ask, how are you? You'd learn like standard Māori, be like, kei te pē hea koe. But up here, we prefer like the e ana structure for the present tense over kei te. 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I've never heard my nan or my great uncles ever in my life say e pē hea ana koe. It's pehana. Pehan. Or you don't even say the last vowel in a sentence. So you're just like, pehan. Pehan. Pehan. Those sorts of things, or the same for like, what are you doing, right? In standard Māori, you'd be like, kei te aha koe. So for us, you're like, e aha ana koe, what are you doing? Nah, never heard my nan or my great uncles ever say that. It's ahana, ahana, up to like, pehana, how's it? Ka tahi anō, only just. So tahi no. We merge things together in our sentences, which I think is beautiful. And in English, none of us speak grammatically correct English in our day-to-day lives. We speak a language that we can all understand based on who we are, where we're from, and all of that sort of thing. It's the same in Te Reo Māori. So, you know, you get growlings for not speaking proper Māori grammatically. I'm like, heck, I don't speak proper English on any given day or any given time, right? Mena ka hakapuare au taku wā, ka kōrero i te reo, ana, ka marama. Me ka marama, nā ko pai ke au, koina te mea nui. So I think if you're communicating, then, you know, like all those little roly type things in language, hei aha no atu ke au, I don't really get too tied up on that.
0: If you're listening to the fluent way Moko speaks, you'd be forgiven for thinking, oh, he must have grown up speaking te reo Māori. Engari.
1: Ka hore.
0: Ka hore.
1: Ka hore.
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1: 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So, my greatest achievement in my life is learning te reo Māori. And it happened by accident. Because I went to Pompelia Catholic College in Whangarei. But at Pompelia, for Form 1 and 2, Year 7 and 8, it's compulsory to have Te Reo Māori and French classes. And then in third form, you pick a language. And my whānau weren't like, you must learn Te Reo Māori. They're like, you choose whatever you want. To be fair, I think I just forged my mum's signature on the options form they gave us. But I chose Māori, not because I wanted, I thought French was cool, and all the pretty girls actually took French. But I took Māori because our kaiako whare, Alice Spring, who's from Pangaru, she's a te wake from Pangaru, she used to feed us in class. So I went for the free feeds. But I was learning, you know, like grammar and formally learning the language at school. And then at home, my grandmother, who's from Mitimiti, Nini Wero, she's a first language speaker of Te Reo Māori. In the Māori urban migration movement, they moved from Mitimiti to the big city, which is Whangarei, to live in Tikipunga. When she was 13, her and her siblings went through the trauma of what that meant, leaving your papa kāinga and moving to town. And they loved all of the mod cons like electricity and running water and a flush toilet, but they'd get teased for their accents. They'd get teased for speaking Māori. And they still do, like when her and her siblings are together, they speak this real fresh off the boat English when they're speaking. So not many of them actually passed on the language to their own children. We all grew up as passive bilinguals. I think everyone in this country is a passive bilingual to some extent, right? But I didn't learn it growing up. It wasn't a language from birth. My mum and dad took it at school. I think my dad got bursary, Te Reo Māori. They can understand, but don't speak it at home. But once I started learning it, my nan at home stopped speaking English. And then my great uncles stopped speaking English as well. And then when you're learning the grammar and then you're just immersed in it at home, then you just pick it up.
0: After secondary school, Mōkō kept studying Te Reo Māori at Waikato University, and it was there that one of his kaiako gave him and the other students a great piece of advice.
1: I remember one of our kaiako said, you're not getting te reo in, you're letting it out. It's already in you genetically, it's in your DNA, it's a part of who you are. What you're learning is how to let that out, so it's already within you. So, you know, get over it that you're learning it, great, you're on the first step. But I really appreciated that from all of my kaiako at Waikato.
2: Those thoughts from me, Mōkō, e rā kōhā te kōrero mō tōna haerenga reo Māori me ngā tāonga nō ngā kaumātua kuia. Hara mai te ātāhua.

Back on the trail, we feel the language all around us, brushing past our ears like the wind, bubbling gently alongside us like the rivers. It's inspiring, pushing us on as we ride to our next destination. Beyond the expansive view of Aupua, with its soundtrack of sails slapping in the wind, rigging clanging against masts, or angle grinders gnawing metal in the boatyards. The trail narrows to a gravel pathway alongside the river, the Taumariri. Riding single file beside the river as it too narrows, we reflect on how it was once the main highway, ko te awa te tino ara o Ngā Tūpuna.

0: Tai is made by Te Pūrongo Productions for RNZ with the support of Te Māngai Pāho. It's written and produced by me, Eugene Bingham, and Adam Dudding. Adam and I presented the podcast along with James Danzy. Editing and sound design by James Danzy, who is also the kaitito of most of the music you hear.
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1: RNZ Pacific News, Maloni, I'm Selmanu Ulalima Maite Vam Tafei. The top police officer in Papua New Guinea's capital, Port Moresby, says efforts are afoot to make the city a safer place. Metropolitan Superintendent Warwick Simitab says the city has some major events on the horizon. These include the Moresby-based PNG Chiefs joining Australia's NRL Rugby League competition in 2028. However, Mr. Simitab says making Moresby a safe city is not just about preparing to host the Chiefs.
2: Yes, we also, this is a long term to, in part of our tourism operation security plan, is to lay in foundation good for the games, also basically investor confidence. You know, we have a lot of development partners.
1: PNG also has a general election next year. Universities in Solomon Islands and the Philippines are exploring a partnership to boost nursing education and support health system development. This proposal comes under the Philippine Pacific Health Initiative, or PhilPAC. A key objective is to draw on the Silliman University College of Nursing's experience to support the design of a Master of Nursing program at Solomon Islands National University. The Solomons have previous involvement in PhilPAC, including a collaboration with the University of the Philippines, Manila, to develop an AI training package for health leaders and decision makers. A Pacifica medical doctor rejects claims made that a scheme designed to increase Māori and Pacific health professionals is discriminatory. The Royal Australian College of Physicians warns reducing or scrapping the Māori and Pacific Admission Scheme, or MAPIS, could have negative impacts. Dr. Timothy Hopgood told Pacific Waves the removal of the scheme will undo progress towards creating a more equitable medical workforce.
3: I have real concerns that if this program is diminished or scrapped, that the progress that has been made towards equitable outcomes, equitable workforce, and a workforce that is responsive to Pacific needs will be undermined.
1: A cybersecurity researcher says health and finance companies are attractive targets for hackers. New Zealand police are investigating a breach at the Dunedin-based clinical trials company, Zentech.

0: Meanwhile, Thank You Payroll has told its users, some of which are charities, that they were exposed by security breach involving the third-party tool Metabase. A researcher at Victoria University, Ben van der Veer, says both companies had valuable data.
1: Payroll companies in specific, a lot of PII, or personally identifiable information, and this data goes for a lot of money on the dark web and can enable quite a lot of further attacks and phishing. But health companies as well, they're more likely to pay a ransom.
0: Ben van der Veer says people exposed in the hacks should be on high alert for anyone using their information to scam them. New Zealand's Department of Conservation says a decapitated dolphin found at Pawanui Beach in the Coromandel could have been killed over a week ago. The public found the animal, believed to be a bottlenose dolphin, which is a protected species under the Marine Mammals Act, on Monday. DOC Principal Investigations Officer Hayden Loper is appealing to the public to find out what's happened.
2: So apart from it being obviously a taonga and, you know, protected species, and there's no monetary value to it at all. I mean, there are situations where animals are decapitated for trophy purposes, but aside from that, I can't think of any other reason why you'd want to do this to something as beautiful as a dolphin.
0: He says if found, the offender could face up to 2 years imprisonment and a fine up to $250,000. A food expert says little to no progress made on food policies is leaving kids eating too much junk food. A report by Health Coalition Aotearoa found junk food marketing to children as a major problem. Co-chair Dr. Sally Mackay says ads are excessive.
3: I'd like to see restrictions on the food marketing that children are exposed to. They see food marketing every day. So it might be ads that are on the bus stop or the bus. It might be ads that they see in their social media feed. It could be on television or through sports sponsorship.
0: The study found kids see 68 unhealthy food ads a day compared with 26 healthy ones. A study has revealed that Indigenous Australians linked to the so-called stolen generations experience more hardship compared with the wider Aboriginal population. A report by the Australian Institute of Health and Welfare shows about 200,000 Indigenous Australians have a relative who was removed from their family in the 1970s by the Australian government. Ian Hamm of the Healing Foundation says the long-term effects present significant challenges.
4: We're twice as likely as our non-Aboriginal colleagues to be experiencing mental health issues because it reinforces the lifelong trauma that the policy of stealing of children inflicted across so many Aboriginal people for so long.
0: It's estimated up to 1 in 3 Indigenous Australian children were removed from their parents between 1910 and the 1970s. In sport, Tor Samoa will be without Canberra Raiders Simi Sasangi at the Rugby League World Cup in Australia. The 25-year-old has undergone shoulder surgery and will miss the tournament. The Canberra Raiders say the centre back rower had played through the season with a severe shoulder issue. Sasangi had earlier stated he would delay the surgery to be able to play for Tor Samoa. Rotorua will host the 2026 Oceania Rugby Sevens Cup on Saturday, October 31 and Sunday, November 1. Oceania Rugby says the event is the only international sevens tournament in Aotearoa this year and will be hosted at the Rotorua International Stadium. The event will feature 8 teams in the Men's Cup, Fiji, New Zealand, Australia, Samoa, Tonga, Tuvalu, Cook Islands and Niue. The women's competition runs across 2 sections. The Oceania Sevens Women's Cup will feature Samoa, Tonga, Cook Islands, Niue and Solomon Islands, and a 6-team international women's invitational will feature Fiji, New Zealand, Australia, France, Japan and the United States. That's your latest RNZ Pacific News and Sport. 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
5: Māori, this is Pacific Waves from RNZ Pacific. I'm Susanna Suisuiki. Coming up, another Pacific country opens an embassy in Israel, graves of Cook Islander soldiers vandalised, devastating families, and
6: really helps them appreciate how these marine life rely on these senses for their survival.
5: Cook Islands school children are learning how to protect their ocean. Nau e Roa has just opened an embassy in Jerusalem. It's the third Pacific nation to do so after Papua New Guinea and Fiji as a symbolic show of support to Israel. Joining us now is our reporter Kaya Selby. So Kaya, what should we make of this?
7: Kia ora sana. Yep, the third Pacific Island country to establish an embassy in Jerusalem, but certainly not the last. The state of Israel has a deep, abiding support from Pacific Island countries. It enjoys a deep affection in Pacific communities. That sort of affection was on full display at the opening ceremony for this embassy. Some of the language from Nauru on this was quite telling. There was never a thought in the minds and hearts of Nauru that we would open an embassy this year. What changed it? Discussions with Gideon Saar, the foreign minister, when he visited Suva last year. He enjoyed the full Pacific treatment from Prime Minister Rumbuka there, and discussions with other countries soon followed. And there is every indication that we'll see more of this because Israel are now in the Pacific. They are now quite active, private sector and public sector, with a Israeli embassy in Suva. That is the sort of diplomacy that rubs off on the Pacific. It's that face-to-face engagement that they really value.
5: There's clearly a strategic upside for Israel, but where does the support in the Pacific come from?
7: Well, yeah, it is both religious and strategic, right? There is a shared ethos of we are the indigenous people of our land. We have been here for hundreds, if not thousands of years. That is really the essence of Israel's national identity as a Jewish country. But there is also a strategic element. Of course, Israel wants to win votes in the UN wherever they can. There are a lot of Pacific countries. There are a lot of votes. But there is also now a presence in the Pacific from Mashav, which is Israel's aid agency. They don't tend to give a lot of money in dollar terms, but they invite Pacific countries to their universities in Tel Aviv and beyond, agricultural colleges, that sort of thing. And they also send doctors, experts in desalination of water to, I suppose, make a ground level presence, similar to what China is doing in smaller Pacific communities, where they may elect people to Pacific parliaments that have an affection for Israel. That's sort of born out of that, right? So the fact that they are there, and in return, PNG, Fiji, Nauru, and probably more are in Jerusalem, there is this matching of strategy and values sharing, which is actually quite interesting. You don't see that really from Israel and other countries. It's rare for sure.
5: A historic cemetery in Rarotonga is being cleaned up after a number of graves were vandalised. Nikau Cemetery is home to the largest group of First World War Cook Island soldiers buried anywhere in the world. It was reported this week that a number of headstones were knocked over and damaged, including the headstone of the mother of historian Kate Walker. She told Pacific Waves she was angry when she heard about the vandalism.
8: Look, myself, along with so many other people, including the local community, because cemetery vandalism has never happened before, we were just completely shocked and hurt and devastated.
5: Walker, who lives in Australia, says the Cook Islands Investment Corporation, who looks after the maintenance of the cemetery grounds, notified her and sent her photographs. Volunteers then went to assess the extent of the damage. Walker suspects there's more than one person involved in vandalising the headstones.
8: So I noticed one of the graves. It actually looks to me like taken to it with a sledgehammer. I mean, it's bizarre. It can't just be one person that's done this. I would think it would be some sort of pack mentality.
5: One headstone had the photograph of a soldier put there by his family. Walker says that photograph was destroyed.
8: Someone has defaced that soldier's picture, that photo of the soldier on that headstone. That's the sign of someone who is very sick, in my opinion, to do that and to desecrate soldiers' graves in general, I mean, that just goes against everything that everyone has learned about respect and respect for veterans in particular.
5: Walker says she's dedicated her life restoring the cemetery and researching Cook Islands' history and military service. Also buried at the cemetery are Cook Island soldiers from the Pa'inua or Outer Islands. Walker says over the years she's received messages from people all around the world asking for her help to locate their loved ones who served in the war.
8: As we cleared the cemetery of the overgrowth and we started sharing stories about these World War I soldiers, we were literally inundated by people, not just in the Cook Islands, but all around the world, asking us, please tell me where my soldier is buried.
5: A restoration project she started 10 years ago has attracted more volunteers, but it's also helped bring Cook Islands families to visit the cemetery.
8: This cemetery brings people together. It's brought our team together, our team of volunteers together. Families have travelled there, in particular the cancer patients' families from all over the world. Cook Island has travelled from New Zealand to install headstones into ashes of family members within their family grave now that it's cleared.
5: Those volunteers are now working to repair the damage. A community working bee is planned for the weekend to restore the rest of the damaged graves. Walker says the community response has been overwhelming.
8: So we're just finalising what we need for that and getting some donations as well for paint to repair some of these soldiers' graves and, reaching out to the community there.
5: As for the police, Walker says she hasn't heard whether an investigation has begun. Her immediate priority is to restore the graves and that the community's response is a reflection of how good deeds can overcome the bad ones. However, Walker says an apology is needed.
8: If the police can find these individuals, they need to be dealt with hard by the law. And they also need some help because people that perpetuate this act, I suppose, of violence against people's headstones and graves, apologise to the families and the community, actually, the whole community.
5: That was historian Kate Walker, who has spent more than a decade restoring the Nikau Cemetery in Rarotonga. In New Zealand, workplaces are increasingly providing practical safety nets for women experiencing intimate partner violence. New research by Women's Refuge shows more women are disclosing that they are victims of family violence at work and receiving their employee entitlements. But it also shows there's more work to be done, with most people unaware of their workplace family violence policies. Amy Williams has the story.
9: Victims of family violence are entitled to up to 10 days paid leave a year and can request flexible working arrangements. This is under the Domestic Violence Victims Protection Act, introduced 8 years ago. Women's Refuge Research Advisor Holly Carrington says workplaces have a big role to play.
10: Employment is so critical because not only it's income and potential for providing independence for that woman, but also a source of social connection and self-worth and self-confidence. It's really important for all sorts of reasons and potential safety, a place of safety.
9: The Women's Refuge asked women who have been victims of family violence about their experiences with their workplace. It found the numbers using paid family violence leave rose from 9% to almost 34% since the Victims Protection Act came into force. More women also told their manager, up 12% to 60%. And the number that reported their workplace response made them safer increased 20% to 62%.
10: Part of it is about things like keeping their information confidential. So we know that oftentimes perpetrators will be really sneaky in trying to get contact details for women if they're trying to separate. So things like that. It can also be just stopping someone from coming on site if the victim doesn't want them there.
9: Family violence expert and associate professor at the University of Auckland, Carrie Leonetti, says there's still room for improvement.
11: It does still mean that more than a third of women feel like the response they got from their workplace didn't make them safer. And so I think, to me, the important question moving forward is what's going on in that other 38% of cases.
9: She says family violence includes financial abuse, stalking, and psychological abuse. Under the Act, workplaces can ask victims for proof of such violence.
11: This comes from a sort of myth that people have that most family violence is physical. So people are thinking there will be maybe medical records or there will be a police report.
9: Kerry Leonetti says more people managers need to be trained to respond to disclosures of family violence. That's exactly what Mira Tates does at Shine. They ask employers not to ask for proof.
12: Most employers that we work with are really happy to overtly state in their policy that they won't be asking for proof, because that can make the difference between people coming forward to access the leave or not.
9: She says workplaces that are clued up in their response are offering victims of family violence practical safety, such as secure car parks and blocking the perpetrator's access to the building.
12: We've just seen a huge growth in awareness and normalisation that this is a workplace issue, and all employers are expected and should be able to provide these entitlements safely.
9: The annual workplace entitlements apply to employees affected by family violence, past or present.
5: Tamariki Api school children in the Cook Islands are getting a hands-on lesson on protecting the ocean. An environmental science expo hosted by Ocean Ancestors, a collective of local environmental organisations and businesses, visited schools to teach students about everything from wetlands, coral reefs and the deep sea. Tiana Haxton went along to one of the expo days in Rarotonga.
13: Forget sitting quietly in a classroom, these students got their science lesson blindfolded. Mimicking the calls of dolphins, whales, and some sounds unknown to science, Cook Islands youth were challenged to put themselves in the shoes or fins of deep sea creatures and find their partners in a very noisy environment using only their sense of hearing. Louisa Castledine, founder of Ocean Thor, says this demonstrates how noise pollution could affect marine ecosystems.
6: Through that activity of them being blindfolded and focusing only on their ears as a sense of communication, navigation, and then drowning it out with noise really helps them appreciate how these marine life and these ecosystems rely on these senses for their survival, but also for community.
13: The activity is used to connect to conversations around deep sea resources and whether the Cook Islands should mine these deep sea minerals.
6: The framing around deep sea mining is that it happens in a distant, dark place that has no social impact on our communities. We were able to bring it back to a really simple concept.
13: She says the expo was all about planting seeds in the minds of the next generation on the importance of protecting the ocean. Another NGO, Kōrero o Te Oro, shared lessons on traditional sustainable fishing practices, the role wetlands play in filtering nutrients in water, and how they are addressing an outbreak of the Crown of Thorns starfish. Marine biologist Dr. Tena Rongo says the message was for young people to spend more time connecting with the ocean environment.
14: When you have a relationship with something or someone, you start to value that person or that thing, or in this case the ocean. So this is an important part of our program, is to help our kids establish that relationship with the ocean.
13: June Hosking, who is president of the Upukaria Society and the Science Expo coordinator, says what the students are learning now will stay with them forever.
15: These years from 9 years old to about 12, 13, they are the formative years, absolutely critical. It's not to say they're the only years, but they form a lot of decision-making we do later on.
13: The Ocean Ancestors NGO are collectively concerned by what seems to be a disconnect when they talk about conservation with the wider adult population. Hosking believes this makes it even more important that environmental conservation is taught in schools.
15: How do I say this nicely? Our older people seem to be blind to the dangers we're facing right now, the threats we're facing. So all we can do is at least train up the younger generation, so hopefully they'll be better leaders in the future and they will have a more holistic view of how the world works and how everything is interconnected and overlapping, and we can't live without our environment.
13: But some in the community say these deep conversations don't belong in school. However, Louisa Castledine doesn't agree.
6: Our children don't exist in communities that don't include politics. And our children are exactly the very people who will be impacted by those decisions. We should be engaging our children in a very important issue moving forward because this is what they will begin to inherit from us.
13: She says it is crucial that Cook Islands youth today are informed about the big decisions that could impact their environment, even if they are not of a voting age.
5: That's Pacific Waves for today. 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
16: Time for our weekly travel segment. Yep, we're heading off. Your chance to hear about some amazing adventures without leaving the comfort of your home. Although with today's destination, comfort isn't necessarily the number one priority. We're off to Papua New Guinea with one of our listeners, Frank Bolin, who's been living in New Ireland while volunteering with VSA. He's also had the chance to explore fascinating parts of the country, including Bougainville. Kia ora, Frank.
17: Avinoon, Susanna.
16: Avinoon, I love it. I was wondering what I was going to say to you in pidgin, and I hadn't prepared properly. What else could I have said to you?
17: The limit.
16: Oh, was it?
17: About
16: okay.
17: The limit of my pidgin. So let's just
16: leave it there. But well done. We know there's a whole galaxy in terms of that extraordinary language.
17: It's a lovely language to listen to because there's enough English in it that you sort of, you know, you can vaguely follow what's going on, but not really. Yeah, no, it's fun.
16: What brought you and your wife to Papua New Guinea in the first place, Frank?
17: So we were interested in doing some volunteering, and Mary, our daughter, had done a stint with VSA. So VSA is the MFAT-funded, well, and co-funded with other volunteers, but with volunteer service abroad, and Mary did a stint in Fiji, and we thought it would be fun to do something somewhere in the Pacific. And we were just, for some reason, drawn to the other side of the Pacific and somewhere that's definitely not on everyone's bucket list. But it's just a really interesting sounding place. So that was why we thought we'd go there.
16: Tell us about where you've spent your time on Papua New Guinea and what New Ireland is like.
17: So we were actually in New Britain. So there's the New Guinea Islands are a whole bunch of islands that are, you know, to the east of the mainland of Papua New Guinea. And we were in New Britain, which is the bigger of the various islands, and New Ireland is its next door neighbour. So New Britain's, I don't know, about 600 kilometre long island. And at one end, the very far end of it, is a town called Kokopo, which is the capital of the province of East New Britain, which is one of the provinces of Papua New Guinea. And they, people would probably be more familiar with Rabaul, which is the old capital of German New Guinea when it was a German colony years ago. But Rabaul disappeared in a volcanic eruption in 1994, and they've sort of moved the capital to Kokopo, which was just a little hick town on the side of the road. So it's now sort of expanded to about 20,000 people, and that's the capital of the whole of the New Guinea Islands is all sort of centered around Kokopo now.
16: What was your first impression? And how quickly did that change? Because the landscape is dramatic, isn't it?
17: So it's a beautiful island. Beaches, gorgeous white sandy beaches and sort of grey sandy beaches around the volcanoes. There's sort of three big sets of volcanoes spread across the island. And as I say, Kokopo is very close to Rabaul, which is where one of the big volcanoes is that most of the town of Rabaul disappeared under about 6 or 10 metres of ash when the volcano erupted. And so when you go visiting there, your impressions of the place is they've sort of cleaned the streets, but you're driving sort of past these mine dumps of ash on either side of you where there used to be a whole flourishing town. So, you know, the sort of volcanic impression at that end is quite dusty and sort of desolate. But towards the middle of the island, it's very lush tropical rainforest and lots of birds and lots of, beautiful big old trees that haven't been chopped down yet. And so it's a very, very steep, over 2,000 metre high mountains through the middle of the New Britain island chain. But then down to these just gorgeous beaches with nobody on them, with white sands, and yeah, just it's amazing, really lovely.
16: Before we get into what you are doing, I'm interested when we think about Rabaul being wiped out in 1994 by a volcano, how challenging it's been to set up Kokopo and the infrastructure for it to then become the capital of New Britain. An ongoing process, I'm imagining, but daunting it feels.
17: Yeah, and as you can imagine, in any of these developing countries, trying to get the infrastructure underway, they did get a lot of aid from Australia, New Zealand, and the US and Japan to kind of help rebuild and relocate everyone. But they moved 50,000 people out of that area into other parts of the country. Obviously, a lot of them farmers who had to be relocated to bits of land that they could find here and there in old abandoned cocoa plantations and copra plantations and things sort of spread throughout New Britain. So there's been quite a sort of mixing of the peoples as well, because the people who lived there were all the Tolai people who came from that part of the island, but they've now been mixed up with the Binings and others that live up in the hills. So there's been all of that churn. And then they've had to move, you know, all the government buildings and things and rebuild them all in Kokopo. And that's still very much a work in progress. You know, there's a two-lane road from the airport into town and only one side of it's working, the other side's still under construction. And that's, you know, 30 years later after the volcanic eruption. So, yes, things just take a long time for sure.
16: You've had a long career with CESPRI in New Zealand. How has that experience led to the work that you've been doing in Papua New Guinea?
17: Yes. So
16: that you giggled.
17: It's quite different.
16: Because you're like, what kind of question is that? How easily can I answer that? So just go easy on us, I think, is the simple way to put it.
17: I'm a technical person. I was the technical manager at Zespri. So corporate horticulture, particularly storage and transport and that sort of thing. And I, you know, but big, and obviously kiwifruit, everyone knows the big industry. So I went there expecting to help with some development of some of their fruit and vegetable handling. And it, because most of it's picked and taken down to the Kokopo market and sold that day or the next day, very little product moves out of the island. It's, you know, the post-harvest handling system actually isn't too bad for the fitness for purpose. So I was struggling really to find anywhere that I could add a lot of value based off my previous experience. But they have a lot of issues with cocoa, because they grow a lot of cocoa there from the early days. And the Europeans are getting sick of smoke in their cocoa because they dry it using fire dryers. So they've been encouraging people to use solar dryers. And I ended up just kind of drifting from fresh into dried product. And so I started looking at some very low-cost solar dryers for people to build that, you know, small-scale farmers could build. And then that led on to looking at the risk that the poor people of Papua New Guinea are facing with El Nino this year. It's going to be seriously severe for them. they've got, you know, a big drought forecast for this year because of El Nino. And last time they had a big one in 2015, there was 250,000 people starving up there. So, you know, they do need to start doing something. And so we sort of switched from looking at the cocoa drying as a commercial crop into drying product that they could be putting aside and storing up for the end of the year so that they've actually got some food. So we were looking at storing things like, drying things like kumara, kaukau, they call it, because that's their main staple food is sweet potatoes, kumara. And then also taro, Singapore, they call it up there. And other, you know, products like cassava and that sort of thing. And making them into flours and then being able to use them for baking and cooking with, as well as just rehydrating and, you know, putting them in your soup or stew or whatever you know, they would normally be eating. So, yeah, we sort of switched completely from fresh to very unfresh, I guess. You might call it.
16: Mm. Yes, but also responding to the environment and the pressures on it to avoid...
17: Exactly.
16: To avoid starvation, right?
17: Yes.
16: How is it travelling around the country? And I wondered if you could also take us to Bougainville. I know I'm making you do this in a matter of split seconds, but it's worth a shot.
17: Yeah, so travelling is fine. The roads are pretty rubbish, but anyone who's travelled in the third developing world will know that, you know, there really are third-rate roads and lots of potholes. And, you know, the potholes that we complain with here are not the same size. You can't fit a whole vehicle in a New Zealand pothole. But very much slow travel in vehicles and four-wheel drives. And when you get to Bougainville, it's it makes New Britain look pretty civilised. The roads are even worse. The two vehicles of, you know, that everyone uses are Hilux Utes and Toyota Land Cruisers. They must have 90% of the market locked up with those two vehicles, and it's just because the roads are so bad. But Bougainville's absolutely gorgeous island, even more stunning than New Britain. Steeper mountains, beautiful streams running down to the sea, you know, gorgeous coastline, lovely people, very friendly. Everyone we met was friendly. You know, one of the things that we were worried about before we left was the concerns about security, but we just had no concerns about our safety anywhere we travelled on the New Guinea Islands or, you know, Bougainville. So, and we travelled right down Bougainville from Buka in the north right down to Buin in the south, and from Arawa, which is in the middle, which is close to that Panguna mine that people will have heard of before. From Panguna, from the Arawa and the Panguna mine down to Buin is about, I don't know, 100 k's or something. And it's nearly a 5-hour trip because of the road conditions. So fording rivers and all sorts of good stuff. Yeah, it was great fun.
16: You were there as a volunteer. How does that compare if someone listening was going as a tourist?
17: Yeah, I mean, you'd have to say it's an adventure. You're doing it because it's an adventure. You're not going to Fiji, you know. The scenery is probably, because the place is bigger than Fiji, it's sort of slightly more grand scale, I'd say, than Fiji, but it's definitely not for the faint-hearted. You've got to be prepared to expect a bunch of things not to work, but I mean that's some of the charm of the place as well. You know, you do spend a lot of time waiting for things to happen that you thought would happen quite quickly. It's also, because it's sort of so far off the beaten track, it's quite expensive. So, you know, that's another thing that people probably, if they're travelling there, would find slightly difficult. You know, the accommodation is limited. There's some very good resorts. The Kokopo Beach Bungalows that was beside us in East New Britain, you know, that was a really top-notch resort, and we stayed at another one in Bougainville that was lovely. But the rest of the accommodation is sort of on the okay to somewhat less than okay end of the scale, really, you know. It's sort of backpacker quality, but with not backpacker prices. So, yeah, but I mean, you know, just from a all the activities as well are reasonably expensive just because there's such a limited number of tourists. They get about one cruise ship a month comes into Rabaul. So they have these sort of rushes of tourism and then nothing happens for a while. So if you're in the lull, you've kind of got to negotiate getting access to a tour to go off and look at firewalking or that sort of thing. But, you know, there was dolphin watching, there was lots of snorkeling, there was people going out scuba diving, and that's true for both Bougainville and New Britain and New Ireland, actually. Game fishing's a big thing up there as well. So, yeah, there's certainly plenty to do, and you certainly wouldn't be crowded up by too many other foreign tourists.
16: It's like it's off the beaten track, or you're creating the track along with everyone there.
17: Yeah, you are making the track yourself, exactly. Yeah, yeah.
16: Great speaking with you, Frank. So thanks so much for your time today.
17: No, you're welcome. Yes, no, we've thoroughly enjoyed it and would highly recommend it as a place to go. And it's certainly not, you know, the security, mosquitoes, all that sort of thing was nowhere near as bad as we'd been led to believe. So,
16: yeah, that's good to know. Thank
17: good luck
16: you.
17: For people. All right, then.
16: Nice one. That's Frank Bolan speaking about his time, their time in Papua New Guinea and also including Bougainville as volunteer services abroad participants.
18: 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Good day. 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

0: RNZ Pacific News, Nisan Bolovinaka. I'm Seo Manu Ulalima Maite Evam Tao Fei. Fiji police have still not interviewed all of the suspects in the Johnny Vakarisi case, despite investigations beginning nearly 5 months ago. In a statement, the police said they had questioned 5 out of 8 of them. Kaya Salby reports.
1: Mr. Vakarisi's murder investigation began in late April. He had been found dead in a military prison cell, evidently suffering a severe beating. Army Chief Ro Johnny Kalauniwai admitted in May that, quote, "We are at fault with soldiers being subject to questioning." Fiji police say the investigation file will be forwarded to prosecutors, quote, "once all 8 subjects have been questioned." Commissioner Rusiati Tundravu has called on the public to trust the process.
0: A sleep researcher says the community buy-in in Samoa for research on sleep and youth mental well-being is overwhelming. A study requested by the Samoan Ministry of Health looks into how sleep and circadian rhythms could help address anxiety, depression and other mental health challenges among Pacific youth. Co-author Li'amanea Dr. Ruani Ningshu says despite initial hesitation, parents, teachers and community leaders changed their minds when they discovered it was about improving the well-being of youth.
2: They really loved this idea, because then they could see the benefits not only in terms of good mental health and well-being, but also educational outcomes.
0: The study will be highlighted in an upcoming TVNZ Plus documentary series called Sleep. New Zealand Union wants labour hire companies being used by farmers and orchard owners in the REC scheme to be regulated, saying workers have been left penniless by companies deliberately liquidating to avoid paying compensation. Changes to the Recognised Seasonal Employers or REC program were announced in July, and an announcement about accommodation is due this month. Jill Bonnet reports.
3: The International Labour Organisation raised concerns in April that labour hire companies don't have to be licensed to operate in the RSE. Workers First Union says a blame game can unfold between the recruitment agency and the farm or orchard owner when employment problems occur. But the Recruitment Consulting and Staffing Association says RSE is already highly monitored. It says there's little purpose in adding another layer of rules on top of those regulations.
0: Staying in New Zealand, a cybersecurity researcher says people whose data has been exposed by breaches at ThankYou Payroll and Zentech should be on high alert for scams. ThankYou Payroll says it was affected by a security breach of the third-party tool Metabase, whereas Zentech's breach may involve information related to clinical trials that the company carries out for the pharmaceutical industry. A researcher at Victoria University, Ben Vanderveerd, says the data is like to be

0: likely to be used in phishing scams.
1: Sometimes they'll take this data and they'll use it for phishing campaigns, where now they know where you live, they've got your IRD number, and they've got your full name. So they might say, oh, you didn't pay enough tax on this pay rate, log into the portal to pay your tax, and that would get quite a few people.
0: Ben van der Veer says hackers are using artificial intelligence to speed up and widen their attacks. New Zealand's Department of Conservation says a decapitated dolphin found at Pōanui Beach in the Coromandel could have been killed over a week ago. The public found the animal, believed to be a bottlenose dolphin, which is a protected species under the Marine Mammals Act, on Monday. DOC Principal Investigations Officer Hayden Loper is appealing to the public to find out what's happened.
2: So apart from it being obviously a taonga and, you know, protected species, and there's no monetary value to it at all. I mean, there are situations where animals are decapitated for trophy purposes, but aside from that, I can't think of any other reason why you'd want to do this to something as beautiful as a dolphin.
0: He says if found, the offender could face up to 2 years imprisonment and a fine of up to NZD$250,000. A study has revealed that Indigenous Australians linked to the so-called stolen generations experience more hardship compared with the wider Aboriginal population. A report by the Australian Institute of Health and Welfare shows about 200,000 Indigenous Australians have a relative who was removed from their family in the 1970s by the Australian government. Ian Hamm of the Healing Foundation says the long-term effects present significant challenges.
3: We're twice as likely as our non-Aboriginal colleagues to be experiencing mental health issues, because it reinforces the lifelong trauma that the policy of stealing of children inflicted across so many Aboriginal people for so long.
0: It's estimated up to one in three Indigenous Australian children were removed from their parents between 1910 and the 1970s. In sport, two teams will qualify for the Netball World Cup 2027 from next week's Oceania Netball World Cup qualifier in Nuku'alofa. Tonga, Cook Islands, Fiji, Papua New Guinea and Samoa will compete for the two spots from Monday. Samoa and PNG will kick off the competition on September 14th, followed by Cook Islands and Fiji. The round-robin competition ends on September 18th, with the top two advancing to the World Cup. And two spots at the FIFA Under-20 World Cup 2027 are at stake for the winners of today's Oceania Under-19 Men's Championship semi-finals. Defending champions New Zealand will face New Caledonia in the second semi-final, our favourites to reclaim their spot as Oceania's top team. The junior All-Whites have dominated the Oceania Under-19 Men's Championship for the last two decades and haven't lost at the competition since 2008, compiling a 33-game unbeaten run. Solomon Islands will take on Tahiti in the first semi-final. That's your latest RNZ Pacific News and Sport. 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
4: First showers by midday. Fiordland, Clutha and Southland showers, mainly for Fiordland and the south coast, becoming widespread this afternoon. Chatham Islands mainly fine, but a few showers early and late. For the main centres, Tāmaki, Makaurau, Auckland has remaining showers clearing this morning to fine. The odd shower tonight though, south westerlies gusty for a while this afternoon, 15. Tauranga becoming fine westerlies from afternoon, 18. Kirikiriroa, Hamilton, one or two showers clearing to fine early afternoon but returning tonight. South westerlies afternoon and early evening, 16. Te Whanganui Atara, Wellington, a fine day, some cloud at night. Gusty northerlies change southerly this evening, 14. Ōtautahi, Christchurch fine, then evening cloud, a few showers for Banks Peninsula. Westerlies from afternoon turning southerly early evening, 17. Ōtepōti, Dunedin fine to start, but showers from afternoon. Westerlies strong at times from late morning, 15 degrees. It's 7 minutes past seven.
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6: Atamaria, good morning everyone. Great to have you with us this Friday morning. Police are continuing to investigate the suspected theft of digital files from a company running clinical trials. Now, hackers have reportedly stolen the data from the Dunedin-based Zentech company and published some of the files online. The private company works with Health New Zealand, but the government agency says its systems are unaffected. Zentech says it has brought in experts to assess the nature and the scope of the attack. The company declined a request for an interview. Joining us now is Associate Professor Ian Welsh, who heads up Victoria University's cybersecurity program. Kia ora, good morning. This is not obviously the first time that health data has been the subject to a cyber attack. Why is it so appealing for hackers?
7: Morena, Ingrid. Thanks for having me. It's stuff that really speaks to things that we really care about, right? So we really worry about the privacy of that kind of data.
6: And
7: in this case, it sounds like there's research data that could be involved. We don't know yet, though.
6: What do hackers do with the data? Talk to us about, you know, the value of that sort of data.
7: Sure. When it comes to personal data, then often it's things like identity fraud, blackmail. It could be that there could be passwords stolen that could be used to log into other systems that are connected to this, even though it's not health and dead. It could be other systems as well. And it could be this commercially sensitive pharmaceutical research, which is a bit different from some of the other hacks that we've seen recently.
6: How do the hacks happen? Is there a standard way this happens, or is it the sort of thing that's changing and developing all the time?
7: Well, it's a mixture of things. So in a lot of cases, it's actually to do with passwords, people having their passwords stolen, and perhaps there being looser access controls. But also at the same time, we've seen an increasing sort of sophistication by the attackers. They're often working groups, and they're almost like businesses that do this kind of thing. And they're also using more and more tooling or, you know, basically automated attacks that can make this a lot easier. So we also have AI, although it's not shown to be used in this attack. We know that it's used in helping do phishing and things like that. And also, the other thing about it is that when they steal this stuff, they steal like large amounts of data, gigabytes of data, and AI has been shown to be quite useful for searching through this to find the really juicy stuff that they can use to blackmail people or use in different ways.
6: Right. So AI used for the hack, but also afterwards.
7: Potentially, but we don't know that at this stage. I guess that what they'll be doing at the company is that they're really trying to work out the forensics, find out how people got into the system, exactly what went on. So we can't really speculate yet, but we have seen internationally that there's a use of AI, not necessarily to get in, like we've seen the Hugging Face and all that kind of stuff, but that hasn't been seen generally yet. But we see it used at the other end to perhaps go through the data and find out what's really interesting and useful.
6: Sure. Could companies be doing more? Where do we sit from a regulation point of view?
7: We have the Information Privacy Code, which has some reasonable safeguards. But, you know, as with the Privacy Act, there's not a lot of stick involved in this kind of thing. And also countries like UK and Australia demonstrate that you can have higher healthcare-specific cybersecurity obligations, and that could be stronger minimum standards, things like using multi-factor authentication, patching, monitoring. And then there's the question of whether it's self-regulation or whether it's self-assessment or actually some sort of audited policy.
6: Is there a difference that this is a private company? I know with others relating to Health New Zealand data, I mean, are there differences in the controls?
7: I would say so, because the protective security requirements that government kind of require of their agencies are a lot higher as well. So there is a question about private agencies. In the case of Manage My Health, and also there was a company in, I think, Finland, which was around psychotherapy records. They were, you know, companies that kind of spun off that were startups. And so maybe their focus was really on getting a product out there as quickly as possible, and that can be an issue as well.
6: Okay, appreciate your time. Yeah. Thanks very much. Associate Professor Ian Welsh from Victoria University's Cyber Security Program. It is 12 minutes past 7.
8: We're picking up on an interview we did yesterday, which asked the question, can you tell where your bacon or ham comes from? The New Zealand pork industry says current labelling frequently makes imported pork look like a local product with extremely small labelling, sometimes hidden on the back. Hidden, a bit pejorative, but placed in a discreet kind of fashion on the back. NZ Pork Chief Executive Brent Kleiss told us yesterday that the rules are misleading consumers.
9: What we were asking here for is, you know, supportive measures from the government that level the playing field out, that make it a fair, competitive environment where New Zealand pigs can really show off to their customers that this is the case. And it needs a law change because the law allows other companies to seize upon that good story of the New Zealand production by falsely putting their products out there as New Zealand as well.
8: So that's Brent Kleiss on Morning Report yesterday. The government isn't planning to change the rules, although Consumer Affairs Minister Cameron Brewer acknowledges some branding may give consumers a misleading impression. We asked the minister for an interview. He wasn't available. We offered to pre-record at a time suitable for him, but his schedule was full. The offer remains open. In a statement, Minister Brewer said the issue was primarily about branding and marketing and not so much a problem with regulation. Well, Harris Farms, based in Cheviot, or Cheviot, depending on whether you're a local, about 2 hours' drive north of Christchurch, is among a small handful of New Zealand brands that only sells bacon and ham made from free-farmed, locally grown pigs. Its sales and marketing manager, Leon Powell, joins us now. Do you say Cheviot or Cheviot, Leon?
10: Cheviot.
8: Yeah, good man. Okay, thank you. Do you import meat?
10: No, not at all.
8: Why not?
10: We don't need to. We've got plenty of protein getting grown around New Zealand. It's readily available, and we want to support the farming sector.
8: So when, and you look, this issue is completely familiar to you, but when you came across the kind of thing that Brent Kleiss was discussing on Morning Report yesterday, which is a fairly strong inference that imported meat is New Zealand meat because it will say made in New Zealand or whatever, because that's where it's been processed. How do you feel about that?
10: I think people deserve to know what they're eating and where it's coming from.
8: Yeah. And is it tougher to compete at a price point? I'm just looking at New World in Christchurch. I think you sell nearly all of your meat in the South Island. So 250 grams of your streaky bacon is $12.25. Heller's, which says on the front, New Zealand's butcher, fairly prominently, and then on the back it says, made in New Zealand with pork raised in any one or more of the following countries, Finland, Denmark, Poland, Germany, Spain, plus other imported and local ingredients, $8.45. So it's quite a price difference, isn't it?
10: Yes, it is, but you've also got to look at a couple of things here. Probably the main one is how much water's on the bacon. Our streaky bacon's are dry cured, so it's got no added water. Makes quite a difference. You cook it up, you don't wind up with a pan full of water at the end of it.
8: Yeah, I see yours is dry cured. So you're actually saying you get more meat for your money. Yeah.
10: 100%, yeah.
8: Who are your customers?
10: The other influence in there is potentially the cost of grain. New Zealand grain is $550 a tonne at the moment. Australia's $425, USA's $352. That makes imported pork a bit cheaper.
8: Yeah, gosh, yes. Who are your customers? Are people, you're free farming, you're New Zealand meat, is that what people are buying? Do they specifically want that?
10: A lot of people do, yeah. We're supplying over 140 stores throughout the South Island. We sell a good amount of all of our products. There's a demand for it. People like it. We're pretty comfortable with where we're going with that.
8: Okay, so in terms of the issues that Brent Kleiss was identifying yesterday, which is a reasonably strong inference that imported meat is New Zealand meat, which is reasonably common on packaging, what would you like to see as a producer of New Zealand meat?
10: Well, for example, we have our labels. All of our pork is free farmed. That's written on the label. All of our pork is from New Zealand. That's written on the label in two different places on a pork label. We've got prime New Zealand meat written twice on the label. We can't be much clearer than that. We think the others need to do the same. If it's coming from overseas, it's got to be clearly indicated, probably somewhere on the front of the label, that it's imported pork.
8: Is it also confusing that a lot of imported pork seems to come from multiple destinations? So let's go back to the Heller's example, made in New Zealand with pork raised in any one or more of the following countries, Finland, Denmark, Poland, Germany, Spain. So they're unable to tell us which country it is, and it may be more than one country. Is that a strange state of affairs as you see it?
10: I don't know if I'd call it a strange state of affairs, but it's just certainly something as putting my consumer hat on, I'm probably not that comfortable with it.
8: So
10: it just seems quite vague.
8: Is there anything the local industry would like Cameron Brewer to do?
10: I think we just need to put a clarity around what's going on labels so that people can clearly see what they're buying and where it's coming from.
8: Leon Powell from Harris Farms, we appreciate you joining us this morning. We got quite a lot of feedback from people yesterday on this, 2101. The price is a reasonable amount cheaper for the imported pork as opposed to the free-farmed New Zealand pork, although Leon says you're getting more bacon for your money because his has less water.
6: Getting more bacon for your bacon. Yeah, people are already texting in. I mean, the price is one thing, obviously, but people want to know what they're buying. I want to buy only New Zealand-raised pork to support local businesses, not imported pork. That is from Trudy, and a lot coming in that vein as well. We'll get to more of that through the program. 18 minutes past 7 now. A traffic update in Invercargill. State Highway 1 is closed between Tweed Street and Bond Street due to a crash last night, so a few delays around that area. Now, a pensioner whose welfare payments were wrongly suspended says he has no confidence it won't happen again. The Social Development Ministry has admitted it got it wrong after a review found more than 30,000 payments were incorrectly stopped. Here's our political reporter, Lauren Crimp.
11: At 84, Tom Everson says life's a bit precarious. Relying on his pension, disability allowance and winter energy payment in the colder months to get by.
12: You know, I have rent to pay and power bills and food and so on. So I work out how to afford it based on what I know is coming in.
11: And if that changes...
12: It's a bit of a panic. I don't like frights.
11: But he got one when his fortnightly payment was $200 short. He now knows he was not alone. Yesterday, MSD's boss Debbie Power took the blame over and over again for two big botch-ups.
13: I am very sorry. That is unacceptable. It is extremely disappointing. That is not okay. We got this wrong. Not acceptable.
11: Nearly 2,500 people, most of them disabled, sick or injured, had their main benefit stopped, some for up to 4 weeks. The highest amount lost was about $3,000. Another 12,000 people had other assistance like the disability allowance or accommodation supplement cut. And nearly 17,000 pensioners' winter energy payments stopped. Some of them lost two different payments.
13: Some people did all the right things, but still had their payments suspended. We know that even a short suspension of payments could have caused a lot of anxiety and trouble for our clients.
11: Tom Everson's fearful of another fright.
12: I don't have a lot of confidence that it won't happen again. I mean, people can make mistakes, but you need somebody whose job it is to check decisions and make sure that if there's a mistake, somebody catches it.
11: The stuff-ups followed a law change last year. MSD underestimated how much work would be involved in implementing new eligibility checks. Overwhelmed staff couldn't get through paperwork in time and benefits were stopped. And a gap in legislation meant winter energy payments were wrongly suspended. That problem was first spotted in April.
13: Our staff were raising concerns, and I want to acknowledge that, as were clients, and we had inquiries into MPs' offices.
11: They were told the law's the law, but the law was wrong. It wasn't picked up until 3 months later, by chance, when Debbie Power visited a service centre and was handed a letter about a client's winter energy payment being stopped.
13: And I looked at the letter and thought, that can't be right.
11: The law was rushed through Parliament under urgency last year without the usual public consultation and rigorous debate, a good chance to pick up mistakes.
13: I can't say whether that would have made a difference or not.
11: Labour and the Greens reckon it did, and they're pinning that on the Minister in charge, Louise Upston.
14: She has to accept responsibility for the fact that this is her mess.
15: I just simply don't think it's good enough for the Ministry to take all the blame when these were political decisions by Louise Upston as well.
11: Louise Upston has apologised and says she's disappointed in MSD. She opted for a statement over media interviews. Tom Everson is unimpressed.
12: She seems to be running away from the problem. She just shows us a clean pair of heels as she's disappearing and won't talk to people.
11: The Prime Minister, Christopher Luxon, has also said sorry to those affected, but he won't say the same for the use of rushed lawmaking.
16: Well, look, I mean, I make no apologies for getting things done in this country.
11: But people like Tom Everson rely on the government getting things done right.
6: That was our political reporter Lauren Crimp at 23 minutes past 7 now. Well, tomorrow marks 25 years since the September 11 attacks on the United States. On a sunny September morning, two planes flew into the World Trade Center, causing its two towers to collapse in front of a global television audience of millions. Here is how the news broke.
17: It's 8:52 here in New York. I'm Brian Thumble. We understand that there has been a plane crash on the southern tip of Manhattan. You're looking at the World Trade Center. We understand that a plane has crashed into the World Trade Center. We don't know anything more than that.
18: One report said, and we can't confirm any of this, that a plane may have hit one of the two towers of the World Trade Center.
19: Oh, another one just hit. Something else just hit. A very large plane just flew directly.
18: Oh, my God.
20: That looks like a second plane.
6: 19 Al-Qaeda terrorists hijacked four commercial airliners. A third plane struck the Pentagon and a fourth was crashed into a Pennsylvania field when its passengers fought back. New Zealand journalist Lauren Quaintance was reporting from within the police cordon on that day. And Lauren joins us now. Kia ora, good morning.
21: Good morning.
6: Gosh, 25 years on, you were there, well, not actually to work, were you? You were studying. Can you tell us about those first moments of the attack?
21: Yes, I was actually in New York to do a master's in journalism at Columbia University on a New Zealand Harkness Fellowship. But at the time of the attacks, I was actually on the Upper East Side with Ray Lamb from Radio New Zealand, actually, who was in town for the day, who was on a similar scholarship in Boston. And we were in a meeting that was interrupted, and then the television went on, and so we learned of the attacks, you know, similar to the coverage that you've just played.
6: Even listening back to that coverage now, I mean, it gives you chills, doesn't it? Can you remember how you felt as you saw that and heard that?
21: I think it's just sort of incomprehensible. But, you know, we thought at first it was a small plane in the first tower, but we were sort of limited in information. But because Ray and I were journalists, I guess it was the immediate thing was we left and we thought we'll just report from the streets. We're going to start walking downtown, get our way downtown. But I had an NYPD press pass because I'd been in the city, living in the city for a couple of months, and I was doing a master's in journalism. So we managed to get through the cordon, which was at Canal Street, which is about 1.5 kilometres north of the World Trade Center. So beyond that point, there was no one but firefighters and media, really, and a few survivors and priests and other people that you would come across. So we got within a couple of blocks of the World Trade Center and spent the day there reporting on what we could see and hear, phoning in our reports from a telephone booth because none of your cell phones worked, and really just, you know, the day unfolded, you know, as we were there, just, you know, in a completely surreal way. It's still surreal to think about.
6: Yes, yes. But you would have been going towards the World Trade Centres, and I imagine this is the scenes we would have all seen of people fleeing that area. What were you seeing? Were people, what were they saying?
21: Yeah, so they were fleeing in great numbers and walking because, of course, the subway, you know, had collapsed underneath the World Trade Center. So people, you know, were getting out in any way they could and very fast. We, as journalists, you know, you always think about this. You're running towards a thing that everyone else is running away from, and you do some thinking about why you do that later. But, you know, the people that we talked to, some survivors actually just stayed there for the day. And when I remember them just sort of, they couldn't move. You know, there was a shoeless woman who was sort of just in a pile of fire hoses who sat there all day and couldn't bring herself to leave. You know, she's clinging to her briefcase. And, you know, there was other people, you know, that just felt compelled to stay and be part of it, even though others were rushing away. And, you know, obviously we got to meet all sorts of people, mainly the firefighters, who we talked to a lot during the day, who were searching through the rubble. You know, they'd spent hours and hours looking, you know, with no sound and, you know, finding nothing and no one, of course. You know, a few ambulances sitting around that were still. We had, you know, FBI agents, you know, in their full gear sort of searching for clues. We had soldiers in camouflage gear. And, you know, if we could see the building on fire in front of us, it was only a couple of blocks ahead of us, the remaining floors of the World Trade Center that were still in flames, and the severed engine from one of the United Airlines planes that was in the street.
6: Engine was in the street?
21: there's a partial engine that that actually ended up in the street that was in the distance that we could see. So we, we you know, there were some civilians down there. They were doing what they could. They were pushing around big vats of water, trying to help people. The firefighters were breaking into shops to get batteries and water. So there was a sort of you know, there were a few civilians, but it was mainly the rescue workers. And when we weren't using the phone, they would use the phone to call their families and tell them that they were alive, because of course many of their families hadn't heard from them at that point. So it was a pretty remarkable day, and Americans have a way of talking in cliches and sort of superlatives. So there was always, and everyone was comparing it to Armageddon and different films, and you know, lots of biblical references as people tried to sort of grasp the enormity of what was happening. I think the other part of it is that we now know what happened, but we were hearing it as we were there. You know, we were hearing about the Pentagon, you know, that's just happened now. Then the plane in Pennsylvania that crashed into the field. We had fighter jets swooping overhead. Sort of the sense that anything else, something else might happen any moment was really, really, really on your mind at the time.
6: We are almost out of time, but since then, you know, obviously such an impact on the world and on everyone who was there. What has it been like for you personally when you look back on that and the impact on that on the city in the days and weeks and years afterwards?
21: Yeah, well, I think the big thing for me is that around 5:30 I saw the World Trade Center 7 collapse in front of us. So that was the actual only time I was really in physical danger. It was a 47-story building and it collapsed. And so that was a sort of quite a moment of, you know, you're running along and all those clouds of dust and things are flying towards you. I then got on a subway train late that night, and someone came up and said he was an asbestos inspector, and I was covered in asbestos and I needed to burn my clothes. So I guess there's just the PTSD, a little bit of being in something that, you know, dramatic and potentially life-threatening. That for me, then I guess I was a lot of reflection about what I wanted to do with my life and my career. I went on to the Sunday Times in London and was offered the opportunity to cover the Iraq war and go to Iraq, and I decided I didn't want to do that. So I think personally that was the impact on me. Of course, the city, you know, was remarkable how quickly it actually got back to normal a few days later. You know, New York, while people were grappling with all of this, it just continued, because it really is such a remarkable, you know, centre of the world in a way, the economic engine of the US. And then, yeah, that's not even to mention the geopolitical consequences of what has happened.
6: It's hard to comprehend, really. Hey, thank you so much for sharing that. Just an incredible story. Really appreciate your time. Lauren Quaintance there, New Zealand journalist. Well, she was a student at the time and ended up providing coverage to New Zealand from Ground Zero, as was aptly named at the time. John, we're going to speak to Helen Clark about this too.
8: So. Yeah, Lauren mentioned the geopolitical consequences. Yeah. So Helen Clark was Prime Minister at the time. She had some decisions to make, first of all about New Zealand's immediate response, and then about not joining the attack on Iraq, which was predicated on weapons of mass destruction that didn't exist, and an Iraqi involvement in 9/11, which hadn't happened. It wasn't an Iraq. It wasn't an Iraq thing at all. So she'll be joining us after 8.
6: Yeah, 29 minutes to 8 now. And still to come on Morning Report, as well as, yes, we're going to hear from Helen Clark after 8 o'clock. But after years of construction, the countdown is on for Sunday City Rail Link opening in Auckland. Local businesses, of course, hoping to reap the benefits.
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2: A cyber security researcher says people whose data has been exposed by breaches at Thank You Payroll and Zentech should be on high alert for scams. The data breaches are the third in the past week, following the hack of online education platform MathSpace. The leaked information from Thank You Payroll includes bank details and IRD numbers. A researcher at Victoria University, Ben van der Weerd, says the stolen data is likely to be used in phishing scams, for example, trying to convince people they've made a mistake on their taxes. Hospital admissions for respiratory illnesses are rising among under fives as the numbers fall for the rest of the population. A paediatrician, Emma Best, says for many children it's their first time experiencing the virus, as the last big outbreak was in 2022. The hospitalisation rate for under fives last week was 85 admissions per 100,000 people. The boss of the Social Development Ministry has acknowledged she only became aware of the problem that led to the suspension of tens of thousands of benefit payments by chance.
4: A review has found more than 30,000 benefits and other payments were wrongly suspended, and concerns had been raised for 3 months before they were appropriately escalated. Chief Executive Debbie Power says she found out last month on a visit to a work and income service centre when she spoke with staff about their workloads. Auckland Airport's domestic terminal was evacuated this morning after a fire alarm sounded and the sprinklers went off. A fire and emergency shift manager says there are reports of the smell of electrical burning and they are waiting for the airport electrician. An airport spokesperson says the terminal has since reopened, but there are likely to be delays to some flights. A documentary telling the story of the founder of the Diesel fashion brand using genuine footage alongside AI-generated videos has premiered at the Venice Film Festival. It's among the first AI-assisted features to launch at a prestige film festival. That's the news. Weather in the towns and cities now with Met Service. Kaitaia, Whangarei, Auckland and Hamilton have a few showers, clearing this afternoon, but returning at night. Kaitaia, Whangarei and Auckland 15, Hamilton 16. Tauranga, Rotorua and Taupō, cloud morning and night. Tauranga 18, 15 for Rotorua. Taupō 13, Whakatāne, blue skies and 18 degrees. Gisborne, the odd shower, clearing to fine early afternoon, 15. Napier and Hastings becoming fine, 17. Taumaru Nui, morning cloud breaks up for a while, then a few showers this evening, 15 degrees. New Plymouth, Whanganui, Palmerston North, fine by afternoon. New Plymouth 15 today, Whanganui 16, 14 in Palmerston North. Levin, blue skies and 14. Masterton and Carpetsy fine and 15. Wellington, sunny and 14. Blenheim, fine, 17. Nelson, fine and 16. Westport, Greymouth and Hokitika, few showers. Westport, 13 degrees, 12 in Greymouth and Hokitika. Kaikoura, Christchurch, Ashburton and Timaru, a sunny day, some evening cloud. Kaikoura, 16, 17 in Christchurch and Ashburton. Timaru, 18 degrees. Oamaru and Queenstown fine apart from a few afternoon showers. 17 for Oamaru, Queenstown 12. Wānaka and Alexandra fine though with the chance of an afternoon shower for Alexandra. Wānaka 14, 16 in Alexandra. Dunedin showers from afternoon 15. Invercargill showers and strong westerlies gusting 80 kilometres per hour from late morning. A high of 12. It's 25 minutes to 8.
8: Thank you very much indeed, Nicola. Let's bring in Corin with the latest on the markets, oil prices. Corin, it's all on for young and old, isn't it?
0: Yeah, it is. Good morning, John. $107 a barrel for Brent crude, which is a 6% increase over the last 24 hours or so. We've got West Texas, the US rate at 102. Now, along with that is spooking the markets, no doubt about that. We've also got the Dow Jones, the S&P 500 and the NASDAQ all in the red today, around 0.5% or just over. The other factor in all this, we've talked about it before, the bond yields, despite the efforts of Scott Bessent, the US Treasury Secretary, to try and bring things under control, the US 10-year has hit its highest yield at 4.9%. since 2023. Now, we are starting to see a few flow-on effects to New Zealand's bond rates and interest rates. Small tick up yesterday, according to BNZ's report this morning, for some of our yields on the shorter-term borrowing. And it looked like a government bond issue too was up slightly as well, although there was decent demand, the New Zealand 10-year. 10 years important. It's seen as a bit of a benchmark in terms of lending across the US and therefore also across the rest of the world in terms of auto loans and mortgages and all sorts of things. So it has an impact. So we watch that closely. It is at levels since about 2023. A little bit of a concern there. Just noting the currencies, the New Zealand dollar is suffering a little bit as well. It is just around 58 US cents and 80 against the Australian. So a little bit of weakness there from the currency. I will update further on that. It is a moving feast this morning.
8: Yeah, it is. Thank you, Corin. Yeah, jitters are the order of the day. 23 minutes to 8.
6: That's time to catch up on the world of sports with Nathan. Hi there, Nathan.
3: Kia ora.
6: Black Ferns, they are in France this weekend.
3: Yeah, lucky old them. To get there. By the way, the All Blacks side will be announced at 8 o'clock this morning. Probably changes expected around playmaker and loose forwards, but that's a winner so far. The Black Ferns play in France. Their match is at 3:45 on Sunday morning. They're playing in Lyon, and this is off the back of a 32.1 over South Africa last weekend when they played there, so heading off. It's the 14th time that they've played each other. New Zealand's won 8 of those and France has won 5 because there was that bit there a few years ago where Josh couldn't beat them. They were quite large and physical, but couldn't get through them. Team news is that Ruhe Dumont is out with a calf injury, so she's now out for the whole tour, which means Hannah King is the only first five that's in the team at the moment. So they're looking for their replacement. And what complicates things is there's quite a small pool, because I guess there's really only Ariana Baylor to play there, because Renee Holmes decided she wanted to go and play sevens. So she's been out of the system, so mm-hmm. I'm not sure what they'll do. So they're deciding what they're going to do on that. It's part of a new series. Now, if you remember earlier on this year, the All Blacks played that group of games, remember, against the three different nations, and yeah. It was like, so this is the women's version of that happens. So it's called the W15 Global Series, and this was, remember, after the last World Cup, they said we want more women's tests if we can have them. So in total, there'll be more than 100 test matches take place between now and that World Cup in 2029 in Australia, and this is part of it. So what they've got is that there's the 12 top teams in the world that will play each other in a round-robin type competition. You won't play everybody, but you'll get point standings, just like in the men's ones. So at the moment, for the September window, there'll be three games up north, and then there'll be three games down this way in October. So while we're up north, we'll play France this weekend, then Scotland, and then England. So that's the game that goes on there. Just a reminder too, Ranfurly Shield time. They're having a great time in Northland with that the other weekend. So Waikato are in town on Saturday afternoon to try and steal it off you. If you're in the capital and you love hockey, that's why there's so many people walking around with hockey sticks this weekend. 132 games will be played in the National Hockey Championship, which gets underway on Sunday morning, and then that runs through next week. So 24 men's teams, 20 women's teams. There's a lot to do. So they kick off, or what, I don't know, you'd tip off? What do you...
5: I would go more to, you definitely don't kick off.
3: No, you don't. No, don't do that or you're penalised anyway. They start at 9:15 on Sunday morning. So Tasman and Southland will be one game, Taranaki, Whanganui another. Most of those games, they're happening in the parks in Newtown there in Wellington, up over the hill as you head over to Lyle Bay. And, of course, big event. A lot of football fans very happy about this. The NFL is happening in Melbourne today at 12:30. The LA Rams and San Francisco 49ers. And I thought, I know, for the morning report.
7: Marano mare hau eki pe malo le tonga toa pe ko au flipa motulala mo yongo ongo aho falai te koe ni ho fulma ataha o septema wa fe wa ono. 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

0: RNZ Pacific News, Nisan Bolavinaka. I'm Selmanu Ulalima Maite Evam Tanfei. Fiji police have still not interviewed all of the suspects in the Jone Vakarisi case, despite investigations beginning nearly 5 months ago. In a statement, the police said they had questioned 5 out of 8 of them. Kaya Salby reports.
1: Mr. Vakarisi's murder investigation began in late April. He had been found dead in a military prison cell, evidently suffering a severe beating. Army Chief Ro Johnny Kalauniwai admitted in May that, quote, "We are at fault," with soldiers being subject to questioning. Fiji police say the investigation file will be forwarded to prosecutors, quote, "once all 8 subjects have been questioned." Commissioner Rusiati Tundravu has called on the public to trust the process.
0: Universities in Solomon Islands and the Philippines are exploring a partnership to boost nursing education and support health system development. This proposal comes under the Philippine Pacific Health Initiative, or PhilPAC. A key objective is to draw on the Silliman University College of Nursing's experience to support the design of Master of Nursing program at Solomon Islands National University. The Solomons have previous involvement in PhilPAC, including a collaboration with the University of the Philippines, Manila, to develop an AI training package for health leaders and decision makers. A Pacifica medical doctor rejects claims made at a scheme designed to increase Māori and Pacific health professionals as discriminatory. The Royal Australian College of Physicians warns reducing or scrapping the Māori and Pacific Admission Scheme, or MAPIS, could have negative impacts. Dr. Timothy Hopgood told Pacific Waves the removal of the scheme will undo progress towards creating a more equitable medical workforce.
2: I have real concerns that if this program is diminished or scrapped, that the progress that has been made towards equitable outcomes, equitable workforce, and a workforce that is responsive to Pacific needs will be undermined.
0: New Zealand First has announced more of its immigration policy ahead of Aotearoa's general election in November. The party says it will bring in a 24-month amnesty for overstayers to self-deport with no restrictions on applying to return. But any overstayer found after that period has lapsed will be deported and ineligible to apply for any visa in the future. The party adds that in recognition of its commitment to enduring Pacific relations, it will allow for a 24-month clemency period for Pacific overstayers to apply to remain in the country legally. New Zealand doctors say the flu has started to run out of people to infect. A particularly strain of influenza A has spread rapidly across the country, but public health physician Hannah Cooper at PHF Science says it's starting to slow down.
3: Pleasingly, after several weeks of very, very high activity, this week looks like we have turned a corner and the overall severe acute respiratory infection rate in Auckland has come down. It remains in the very high range and is higher than we've seen in recent years.
0: Hannah Cooper says flu generally reaches a peak after running out of people to infect, and rates tend to drop as temperatures rise. She says vaccination remains an important protection. She urges people who are unwell to stay home and avoid vulnerable people.

0: Researchers at the artificial intelligence giant Anthropic says they're worried the technology could threaten humanity. Anthropic's alignment science lead says he personally believes there is a greater than 10% chance AI could kill everyone in the next decade. Meanwhile, Anthropic says it's identified a fourth cybersecurity incident involving its Claude model. In July, it revealed that Claude had hacked into systems of three companies during testing. The firm says another incident had happened in January, but gave no further details. Meanwhile, in good news involving AI, new research in Australia shows artificial intelligence may be increasing demand for some entry-level office workers. It's challenging fears the technology could wipe out graduate jobs. The ABC's Bronwyn Herbert reports.
1: Online employment platform Seek analysed millions of Australian job ads posted between 2016 and 2025. It found occupations where AI is more likely to help workers perform tasks have seen an increase in the share of entry-level vacancies since ChatGPT was released. These professions include marketing, accounting and human resources. However, Seek says occupations with greater exposure to AI automation, including software programming, as well as some sales and finance roles, showed signs of weaker early career hiring.
0: In sport, two teams will qualify for the Netball World Cup 2027 from next week's Oceania Netball World Cup qualifier in Nuku'alofa. Tonga, Cook Islands, Fiji, Papua New Guinea and Samoa will compete for the two spots from Monday. Samoa and PNG will kick off the competition on September 14th, followed by Cook Islands and Fiji. The round robin competition ends on September 18th with the top two advancing to the World Cup. Warriors coach Andrew Webster is wary of overcoaching ahead of tomorrow's NRL qualifying final against the Dolphins. It's the third time in 4 years Webster's been coaching at this stage of the season, and he says he's learnt to let go.
2: You try and fix every little detail. You only need to worry about the biggest ticket items, the items that matter most. Don't worry about what you can't control. If it's out of your control, do not stress, do not give it, you know, a second thought.
0: The NRL playoffs kicked off tonight with the Rabbitohs hosting the Knights. And today's women's semi-finals at the US Tennis Open contain the top four seeds for only the second time ever in the Open era. Arina Sabalenka and Jessica Pegula meet in the first semi-final before home favourite Coco Gauff takes on Elena Rybakina. The last time the top quartet arrived in the US Open Final Four was back in 1975, which Chris Evert went on to win. That's your latest RNZ Pacific News and Sport. For more stories, go to rnz.co.nz/Pacific.
3: Māori, this is Pacific Waves from RNZ Pacific. I'm Susanna Suisuiki. Coming up, another Pacific country opens an embassy in Israel, graves of Cook Islander soldiers vandalised, devastating families, and
4: really helps them appreciate how these marine life rely on these senses for their survival.
3: Cook Islands school children are learning how to protect their ocean. Now It All has just opened an embassy in Jerusalem. It's the third Pacific nation to do so after Papua New Guinea and Fiji as a symbolic show of support to Israel. Joining us now is our reporter Kaya Selby. So Kaya, what should we make of this?
5: Kia ora sana. Yep, the third Pacific Island country to establish an embassy in Jerusalem, but certainly not the last. The State of Israel has a deep, abiding support from Pacific Island countries. It enjoys a deep affection in Pacific communities. That sort of affection it was on full display at the opening ceremony for this embassy. Some of the language from Nauru on this was quite telling. There was never a thought in the minds and hearts of Nauru that we would open an embassy this year. What changed it? Discussions with Gideon Saar, the foreign minister, when he visited Suva last year. He enjoyed the full Pacific treatment from Prime Minister Rumbuka there, and discussions with other countries soon followed. And There is every indication that we'll see more of this because Israel are now in the Pacific. They are now quite active, private sector and public sector, with a Israeli embassy in Suva. That is the sort of diplomacy that rubs off on the Pacific. It's that face-to-face engagement that they really value.
3: There's clearly a strategic upside for Israel, but where does the support in the Pacific come from?
5: Well, yeah, it is both religious and strategic, right? There is a shared ethos of we are the indigenous people of our land. We have been here for hundreds, if not thousands of years. That is really the essence of Israel's national identity as a Jewish country. But there is also a strategic element. Of course, Israel wants to win votes in the UN wherever they can. There are a lot of Pacific countries. There are a lot of votes. But there is also now a presence in the Pacific from Mashav, which is Israel's aid agency. They don't tend to give a lot of money in dollar terms, but they invite Pacific countries to their universities in Tel Aviv and beyond, agricultural colleges, that sort of thing. And they also send doctors, experts in desalination of water to, I suppose, make a ground level presence, similar to what China is doing in smaller Pacific communities where they may elect people to Pacific parliaments that have an affection for Israel. That's sort of born out of that, right? So the fact that they are there, and in return, PNG, Fiji, Nauru, and probably more are in Jerusalem, there is this matching of strategy and values sharing, which is actually quite interesting. You don't see that really from Israel and other countries. It's rare for sure.
3: A historic cemetery in Rarotonga is being cleaned up after a number of graves were vandalised. Nikau Cemetery is home to the largest group of First World War Cook Island soldiers buried anywhere in the world. It was reported this week that a number of headstones were knocked over and damaged, including the headstone of the mother of historian Kate Walker. She told Pacific Waves she was angry when she heard about the vandalism.
6: Look, myself, along with so many other people, including the local community, because cemetery vandalism has never happened before, we were just completely shocked and hurt and devastated.
3: Walker, who lives in Australia, says the Cook Islands Investment Corporation, who looks after the maintenance of the cemetery grounds, notified her and sent her photographs. Volunteers then went to assess the extent of the damage. Walker suspects there's more than one person involved in vandalising the headstones.
6: So I noticed one of the graves. It actually looks to me like taken to it with a sledgehammer. I mean, it's bizarre. It can't just be one person that's done this. I would think it would be some sort of pack mentality.
3: One headstone had the photograph of a soldier put there by his family. Walker says that photograph was destroyed.
6: Someone has defaced that soldier's picture, that photo of the soldier on that headstone. That's the sign of someone who is very sick, in my opinion, to do that and to desecrate soldiers' graves in general. I mean, that just goes against everything that everyone has learned about respect and respect for veterans in particular.
3: Walker says she's dedicated her life restoring the cemetery and researching Cook Island's history and military service. Also buried at the cemetery are Cook Island soldiers from the Pa'inua or Outer Islands. Walker says over the years she's received messages from people all around the world asking for her help to locate their loved ones who served in the war.
6: As we cleared the cemetery of the overgrowth and we started sharing stories about these World War I soldiers, we were literally inundated by people, not just in the Cook Islands, but all around the world asking us, please tell me where my soldier is buried.
3: A restoration project she started 10 years ago has attracted more volunteers, but it's also helped bring Cook Island's families to visit the cemetery.
6: This cemetery brings people together. It's brought our team together, our team of volunteers together. Families have travelled there, in particular the cancer patients' families from all over the world. Cook Island has travelled from New Zealand to install headstones into ashes of family members within their family grave now that it's cleared.
3: Those volunteers are now working to repair the damage. A community working bee is planned for the weekend to restore the rest of the damaged graves. Walker says the community response has been overwhelming.
6: So we're just finalising what we need for that. And getting some donations as well for paint to repair some of these soldiers' graves and, reaching out to the community there.
3: As for the police, Walker says she hasn't heard whether an investigation has begun. Her immediate priority is to restore the graves and that the community's response is a reflection of how good deeds can overcome the bad ones. However, Walker says an apology is needed.
6: If the police can find these individuals, they need to be dealt with hard by the law. And they also need some help, because people that perpetuate this act, I suppose, of violence against people's headstones and graves, apologise to the families and the community, actually, the whole community.
3: That was historian Kate Walker, who has spent more than a decade restoring the Nikau Cemetery in Rarotonga. In New Zealand, workplaces are increasingly providing practical safety nets for women experiencing intimate partner violence. New research by Women's Refuge shows more women are disclosing that they are victims of family violence at work and receiving their employee entitlements. But it also shows there's more work to be done, with most people unaware of their workplace family violence policies. Amy Williams has the story.
7: Victims of family violence are entitled to up to 10 days paid leave a year and can request flexible working arrangements. This is under the Domestic Violence Victims Protection Act, introduced 8 years ago. Women's Refuge Research Advisor Holly Carrington says workplaces have a big role to play.
8: Employment is so critical because not only it's income and potential for providing independence for that woman, but also a source of social connection and self-worth and self-confidence. It's really important for all sorts of reasons, and potential safety, a place of safety.
7: The Women's Refuge asked women who have been victims of family violence about their experiences with their workplace. It found the numbers using paid family violence leave rose from 9% to almost 34% since the Victims Protection Act came into force. More women also told their manager, up 12% to 60%. And the number that reported their workplace response made them safer increased 20% to 62%.
8: Part of it is about things like keeping their information confidential. So we know that oftentimes perpetrators will be really sneaky in trying to get contact details for women if they're trying to separate. So things like that. It can also be just stopping someone from coming on site if the victim doesn't want them there.
7: Family violence expert and associate professor at the University of Auckland, Carrie Leonetti, says there's still room for improvement.
9: It does still mean that more than a third of women feel like the response they got from their workplace didn't make them safer. And so I think, to me, the important question moving forward is what's going on in that other 38% of cases.
7: She says family violence includes financial abuse, stalking, and psychological abuse. Under the Act, workplaces can ask victims for proof of such violence.
9: This comes from a sort of myth that people have that most family violence is physical. So people are thinking there will be maybe medical records or there will be a police report.
7: Carrie Leonetti says more people managers need to be trained to respond to disclosures of family violence. That's exactly what Mira Tates does at Shine. They ask employers not to ask for proof.
10: Most employers that we work with are really happy to overtly state in their policy that they won't be asking for proof, because that can make the difference between people coming forward to access the leave or not.
7: She says workplaces that are clued up in their response are offering victims of family violence practical safety, such as secure car parks and blocking the perpetrator's access to the building.
10: We've just seen a huge growth in awareness and normalisation that this is a workplace issue, and all employers are expected and should be able to provide these entitlements safely.
7: The annual workplace entitlements apply to employees affected by family violence, past or present.
3: Tamariki Api school children in the Cook Islands are getting a hands-on lesson on protecting the ocean. An environmental science expo hosted by Ocean Ancestors, a collective of local environmental organisations and businesses, visited schools to teach students about everything from wetlands, coral reefs and the deep sea. Tiana Haxton went along to one of the expo days in Rarotonga.
11: Forget sitting quietly in a classroom, these students got their science lesson blindfolded. Mimicking the calls of dolphins, whales, and some sounds unknown to science, Cook Islands youth were challenged to put themselves in the shoes or fins of deep sea creatures and find their partners in a very noisy environment using only their sense of hearing. Louisa Castledine, founder of Ocean Thor, says this demonstrates how noise pollution could affect marine ecosystems.
4: Through that activity of them being blindfolded and focusing only on their ears as a sense of communication, navigation, and then drowning it out with noise really helps them appreciate how these marine life and these ecosystems rely on these senses for their survival, but also for community.
11: The activity is used to connect to conversations around deep sea resources and whether the Cook Islands should mine these deep sea minerals.
4: The framing around deep sea mining is that it happens in a distant, dark place that has no social impact on our communities. We were able to bring it back to a really simple concept.
11: She says the expo was all about planting seeds in the minds of the next generation on the importance of protecting the ocean. Another NGO, Kōrero o Te Oro, shared lessons on traditional sustainable fishing practices, the role wetlands play in filtering nutrients in water, and how they are addressing an outbreak of the Crown of Thorns starfish. Marine biologist Dr. Tēnā Rongo says the message was for young people to spend more time connecting with the ocean environment.
12: When you have a relationship with something or someone, you start to value that person or that thing, or in this case, the ocean. So this is an important part of our program, is to help our kids establish that relationship with the ocean.
11: June Hosking, who is president of the Upukaria Society and the Science Expo coordinator, says what the students are learning now will stay with them forever.
13: These years from 9 years old to about 12, 13, they are the formative years, absolutely critical. It's not to say they're the only years, but they form a lot of decision-making we do later on.
11: The Ocean Ancestors NGO are collectively concerned by what seems to be a disconnect when they talk about conservation with the wider adult population. Hosking believes this makes it even more important that environmental conservation is taught in schools.
13: How do I say this nicely? Our older people seem to be blind to the dangers we're facing right now, the threats we're facing. So all we can do is at least train up the younger generation, so hopefully they'll be better leaders in the future and they will have a more holistic view of how the world works and how everything is interconnected and overlapping, and we can't live without our environment.
11: But some in the community say these deep conversations don't belong in school. However, Louisa Castledine doesn't agree.
4: Our children don't exist in communities that don't include politics. And our children are exactly the very people who will be impacted by those decisions. We should be engaging our children in a very important issue moving forward, because this is what they will begin to inherit from us.
11: She says it is crucial that Cook Islands youth today are informed about the big decisions that could impact their environment, even if they are not of a voting age.
3: That's Pacific Waves for today. 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
15: Hi,
14: Hi, I'm Catherine Ryan, and welcome to It Takes a Village. Each week I talk to parenting experts, authors, psychologists and others about the trials and triumphs of raising a family. 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Enjoy. Spring is here, and although it brings optimism for warmer weather heading into summer, it can also bring allergies as pollen season enters full swing. Children are not exempt from seasonal allergies, so how can families best prepare? What can be done to alleviate watery eyes and runny noses in Tamariki? Dr. Amy Chan is Associate Professor of Pharmacy at Auckland University. Appreciate your time. Kia ora, Amy. Thanks for being with us.
15: Kia ora, very topical indeed.
14: Indeed it is. So what are we coming into right now? What are the issues, particularly with children and allergies and around this time of year?
15: I think it was spring, as you mentioned. Often it signals warmer weather. But exactly as the warmer temperatures rise, so does pollen production. And as you mentioned, seasonal allergy, often hay fever caused by pollen, cause many children and parents and families as well. Hay fever symptoms, the runny nose, the sneezing, itchy eyes, watery eyes. But more importantly, which people often don't know, that affects children's sleep as well as schooling as well, because of the struggle to concentrate because of their symptoms.
14: What's going on? What is the pollen or other allergen triggering? Just explain what's happening.
15: So what happens with hay fever, which is traditionally caused by pollen, it could be grass pollen or tree pollen, is it triggers these symptoms because the body's reacting to these pollen. It's recognizing it as something that for certain people it doesn't like. So it's basically triggering an overactive reaction to this, which then causes these allergy symptoms, which is why not everyone has these symptoms. It really depends on whether the body recognizes this as something that is a foreign body that they don't like, and they overreact to it and they end up with these symptoms. Often it's usually, like you said, involving the nose, the eye symptoms, but some children with allergies can also have eczema or skin problems, and they also have like itchy throat, itchy ears, and lead to kind of rubbing of the face and nose. So what's really happening is that kind of overreaction and hypersensitivity response.
14: And it's kind of on a continuum, isn't it? Sometimes you find, I don't know, sinus is the other ones that can get me sometimes, all of a sudden one nostril will just shut up shop, for example. Or you might feel a bit itchy or a bit irritated, or you're rubbing your nose a lot. And what, you know, a reasonable level of tolerance makes sense. At what point does it get beyond that?
15: So as you said, it is a continuum, and it depends a little bit on the amount of pollen in the air, but also other people often, if you have allergies, it often exists in what we kind of call an allergic triad. So it may coexist with skin problems such as eczema, so that you may have itchy skin, which makes things worse. And a lot of people may also have respiratory symptoms or lung symptoms such as asthma, which is also a similar response underlying it to pollen. So it is a bit of a continuum on what happens. In terms of what you said, the response, you know, some people might cope with it, but the best thing to do if they know that they have these allergies is to try and get on top of it early. And fortunately for us, there are many types of medicines that exist, as well as non-medical ways to help reduce some of those symptoms.
14: Well, let's take some of them and work through. You pick what the most common symptoms are and whether there's a response, which kind of response is most likely to be effective.
15: I think you're spot on when you said about the blocked nose and sometimes, you know, your sinuses get, I think for many people that kind of blocked nose congestion can be such a pain.
14: So the whole nostril just closes. Way. What's going on with that? Like the whole nostril you can physically see in the mirror has just sort of closed up.
15: Yes, and that's so frustrating, right? Because then you're trying to work, or like you said, for children, you're trying to school, and it's difficult because you've basically lost half of your breathing.
14: I mean, I just ignore it. I'm just curious on the mechanism. Is that just a symptom of congestion when the nostril just kind of closes up? or what? Like, literally,
15: yeah,
14: you can see it shut.
15: Yes, definitely. So congestion and that kind of blocked nose feeling is all part of that kind of reaction. So the body's reacting as well to the allergens, and basically there's a chemical called histamine. So this chemical is released by the body and recognizing, they say, hey, I've seen something I don't like I said, like pollen, causing this allergic reaction, and then it causes inflammation. But because pollen, being the main target for hay fever, is often breathed in through the nose, or you said sometimes this is in the air, so it reaches our eyes. You know, those are the eyes and the nose is what sees or touches the pollen first. And so the linings inside those nasal passages swell, and that produces excess mucus, basically. So then you have that kind of blockness. So that's why people often can see it, because it's actually inside the lining. Your lining is swollen. And then if it doesn't like it, starts producing kind of extra gunk, and then you've got kind of almost like a cold-like symptom, but it's not a cold because it's not reacting to a virus.
14: So if you're looking at treatments, and particularly with children and young people, children and teens in mind, what should you be thinking about?
15: Yeah, so you said if it's firstly minor, I think a lot of parents are concerned about giving medications, especially to our younger children. So my first thing often to say, well, actually, if it's kind of a blockedness, you could use something like a salt water wash, like a saline wash, which you can get from most pharmacies as well. So these are great because it's non-medicated. So a lot of parents do like this, and it's safe, you know, for children, for adults. And this is just simply like a nasal rinse that can clear away any pollen that might be stuck, as well as mucus from the nose. So often the saline rinse, as I said, initially you just have this blockedness because you've got all this gunk that's kind of clearing up. If you don't clear it away, it kind of becomes a spot where it can harbor, you know, more viruses and bacteria. And sometimes some people find they can develop, then have a bacterial infection, or then proper cold-like symptoms. So it's important to kind of clear that away, and saline nasal sprays or rinses can really help. So that's often, I guess, step one, really easy to go to. Sometimes it's not enough and you need to tackle it with something a bit stronger, and which is why then you can add medicated options into it. And so if it's really the nasal sprays, you can look at kind of steroid nasal sprays, or if you want something that's just all of body, if you've got like itchy eyes and nose, then you can think of antihistamines, like oral antihistamines, liquid or tablets that can help.
14: What to be aware of in terms of how long you keep using these products, however, there is an issue about using them, overusing them potentially, and a bit of a kickback from that. Can you speak to that?
15: Yeah, so it just depends on which product it is. So definitely if it's talking about those kind of saline salt water sprays, rinses, you could use that all the time. That's great just to clear out, you know, mucus from the nose as well. Likewise, if your dry eyes are the main problem, watery eyes, and you want something, you said, just to keep them hydrated, then obviously moisturizing eye drops, there's not a problem because they're not medicated. The concern, I think, about nasal sprays is with the congestions, people tend to need decongestants. And decongestants, often if you use them more than 3 to 5 days, you can develop some kind of, it feels like a dependency on it. And what kind of happens is you get used to a amount of clearing, so you get used to your nose needing to be de-blocked, and then you feel like then you're reaching for your decongestant spray more and more, and over time it may feel like also it's losing its effect. So then instead of using it, you know, once a day, you might find you need it twice a day or three times a day, and that's when it really becomes problematic.
14: Is rebound congestion a thing also with overuse?
15: It is, definitely. So that's related to that, the use of decongestants. So often if you, like I said, you use it, you feel like you're not actually treating the symptoms. And in some cases, you get that kind of rebound congestant because the time of relief that you're getting from those decongestants is just getting shorter and shorter. So it's what we call that phenomenon, rebound congestant. And in some people, it can actually lead to other symptoms like headaches. And that's also from overuse of those decongestant nasal sprays. So yes, for those decongestant nasal sprays, it's supposed to be short and sharp, So 3 to 5 days, treat the symptoms and then try and wean off them and use something else like a saline nasal spray instead.
16: Eye drops for itchy, irritated eyes or an alternative treatment, what's the best option there?
15: Yeah, so for eye drops, as we said, you can use kind of hydrating eye drops, which are easy to use. The ones to be careful, so really similar to nasal sprays, I mean, we're talking about the same kind of issue around decongestants. You have decongestant eye drops, which if you have red eye, some people might not like the appearance of red eye, so then they're using a decongestant eye drop, which then shrinks those blood vessels. But again, we don't really recommend ongoing use of those because what you're doing is like causing those shrinkage of those. It's just cosmetic because you're trying to just shrink those red eyes, but you're not really looking at the root cause, and ongoing uses is not great. What is better though is prevention. So I think when it comes to allergies, much better to prevent than try and treat it. So something like you said, a stereo nasal spray, if you have nasal symptoms, or getting on top using non-drowsy antihistamines, those are much safer options to use longer term. So we often tell our patients if they know, like spring is coming, we're in September, well and truly upon us. If you know you have hay fever on your child or yourself, then we want to start. So you said, if you have antihistamines that you know have been prescribed, that have worked, or steroid nasal sprays, they're really effective. And using them early is the main thing to make that difference.
16: We touched on skin reactions, specifically to the likes of pollens and grass. Can they cause skin issues?
15: Yes, so often with reactions, depending on the nature of reactions, some children, as we said, it exists. Nasal symptoms, eye symptoms coexist with eczema, skin symptoms. So some people do also have like eczema type rash as a result of the kind of hay fever triad. And interestingly said, when your body mounts that reaction as well, you can kind of get kind of the itchy skin and itchy throat as well. So depending on the person's response, because you're activating this kind of whole allergic response with histamine, it circulates through the body, and in some people it can activate this particular type of cell, where mast cells in the skin, and that's why they get kind of hives, redness can occur, raised bumps as well, kind of itchy red welts that can appear, and that can be obviously really frustrating and is worrying as well for parents.
16: Are there ages with children and young people where allergies tend to come on for the first time? Are there is there an age where they tend to retreat, or are you likely to have it for life?
15: So it happens, you said, with allergies. It can happen through early childhood, depending on like you said, if they coexist with other high-risk symptoms. For example, if there's infants who have existing eczema or food allergies and skin allergies, then they're much more likely to have environmental allergies. But, I mean, true allergies, I think they start really developing and seizing allergies around that kind of preschool age, so around 2 to 5. There may be some reactions, so parents may notice some of that developing symptoms or noticing kind of that seasonal trend, and so that's something to watch out for. But I think solidly by school age, most symptoms, if they're children, if they have symptoms, it kind of peaks around 5 to 15 when they actually start, their immune system matures, and depending on genetics and environmental exposure, some of them may develop it earlier or later. And it's looking for that kind of seasonal trait. So if you know those pollen seasons around spring, and if you see that kind of go through around summer, late summer, and then disappear, obviously, in winter, autumn, then it's just kind of a seasonal trend. So yes, probably when I say early toddler years, you might start seeing some of it, but definitely manifesting by school age.
16: You also make the point that knowing your triggers and sort of knowing the pattern for you is important, or indeed if you're parenting, knowing your child's triggers or pattern. And what do you mean by that? Is it simply limiting when you're outside at certain times, or how can you make the most of knowing what your triggers are and I guess managing them?
15: Yes, so knowing the timing of them, I said, it really helps for prevention. So if you notice, there is definitely a seasonal pattern. So before spring comes on, you said, getting onto some of those prevention options. So, you know, the good news is like the effective medications that exist, such as non-drowsy antihistamines or steroid nasal sprays, for example, they need some time to work. So getting on top of that early. So by the time the symptoms come on, and obviously if you've got blocked nose or runny eyes, you know, it's really quite late and rather frustrating. So steroid nasal sprays, for example, take several days before you get that full effect. Same with kind of antihistamines, you want to get on top of it. So that's helpful once you know that pattern to help with the prevention. And obviously the other ways, which I haven't talked about, is non-medical ways. So if you know about your triggers, if you know based on the pollen season, high pollen days, making sure for children you change their clothes after spending time outside. Pollen days, where they're really high pollen, really windy days, to think about drying laundry indoors, for example, so you're not getting pollen stuffed onto clothes, keeping windows closed as well, and then really trying as much as possible, of course, getting children not to rub their eyes, you know, and touch their face, which can also worsen their irritation as well.
16: Even shutting the vents in the car is interesting, isn't it? Even shutting the vents in the car when you're driving or putting it on circulating. And the other thing is not to forget there are indoor triggers as well. And again, this is the benefit of knowing what the pattern is, whether it's seasonal or whether it's dust mites or something else inside that's causing the issue. Thank you, Amy. I appreciate it. That is Amy Chan, who is Associate Professor of Pharmacy at Auckland University.
17: Whakalofa lahi atu. Kia orana. 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
16: Now, though, the questions are coming in for this, and yes, please keep them coming. The health advice to remain active throughout life has been around for years, but increasingly the need to maintain muscle as people age is gaining a higher profile. Declining strength can be a significant contributor to loss of mobility and independence as we get older. We lose muscle mass from our 30s, and it accelerates with every passing decade. Sibby Walter is Senior Lecturer in Health Sciences at Canterbury University, who's also a physiotherapist and a strength and conditioning coach. He's advocating the same strength training principles used by elite athletes to be adopted by everyone to stay stronger, healthier and more independent. But does that mean enormous lifts at the gym, or are there other ways of achieving this? Sibby, good morning. Great to have you with us.
18: Hi, Catherine. Thanks for this opportunity. Glad to be here. Now, before we talk about why muscle is important, we just need to acknowledge why this matters, because humans have been interested to live longer for a long time. In fact, there's a verse in the Bible where it says in Psalm 90:10, where Moses is praying and says to God that, you know, our lifespan may be 70 or 80 years, but if we stay strong, then we may live longer. Now, what this means is that even at that time, it was acknowledged that strength is quite important. Now, what's even more interesting is if you look at Stats New Zealand information, it says that in 2028, there will be 1 million people above 65 years of age, and there will be 95,000 people above 85 years of age. And even more fascinating is there will be 34,000 people about 90 years of age. Now, if you compare that to 1930s, there were only 1,000 people above the age of 90. So what this means is we need to make sure that people stay strong, and to stay strong, muscle mass is important.
16: All right, you're going to just forgive me, Sibby, sorry mate, just forgive me. We've got a lot of questions, so I am going to just cut to the chase on this, if this is okay. We know we lose we know we lose muscle mass actually from quite young, from our 30s. It continues, and if you don't intervene, what sort of, and they're two different things, but they're not unrelated. What sort of happens in 50s and 60s into that demographic that you're talking about if you don't actively work on trying to either maintain or restore muscle mass and or strength? It really has a big impact, right? It affects your ability to do everyday things, and also you can end up with increasing vulnerability to falls, all these kinds of things. It's an important one, right?
18: Yeah, absolutely. So if you look at skeletal age, scientists suggest that at the age of 30, that's when you attain skeletal maturity. So after the age of 30, you're starting to get old. And from the age of 30 to 40, you tend to lose about 3% of your muscle mass. And at the age of 50 and above, you tend to lose it 5%. And about the age of 75, you lose up to 25% of your muscle mass. Now, why is this quite important? Is because if you look at what percentage of the human body is made up of muscle mass, it's interesting because 30 to 40% of our body is made up of skeletal muscle, right? And the muscle is connected to tendons, and these tendons are connected to our bones. So when you exercise a muscle, it directly places a load and stress on the bone, whereby the bone gets stronger. Now, coming to your point, when we get older, we know that many of us experience falls. And when we experience falls, we end up having fracture. And this is because of the decrease in the bone mineral density. And this is why strength training matters, especially as we get older. Because think of it as a kiwisaver, right? At the age of 30, you have a physiological kiwisaver, and then you start to withdrawing it. You're withdrawing it and withdrawing it, and it slowly starts to go down. But you need to contribute to your kiwisaver, and by doing resistance training, you're actually contributing to your physiological kiwisaver, whereby you're maintaining it more than building it.
16: There's this concept of functional fitness as well, which is what we're talking about. One thing to have the athletic prowess, but this is about being able to lift things. It's being able to get up out of the bath, for example. It's being able to stop yourself if you do have a tumble and break that fall rather than get injured. If we are, can we just explain the link between losing muscle mass and strength? Are they quite directly related?
18: Yes, absolutely. So let's say, for example, if someone has never been to a gym and if they have never lifted weights before, doesn't matter how old you are, when you start lifting weights, the first adaptation that happens is a neuromuscular adaptation. So your strength is the first thing that starts to increase. Now, as you keep doing those resistance exercises, after 8 weeks of time, that is when you'll start to see the increase in the size of the muscle. And after 12 weeks, you'll start to see it a bit more significantly. So what comes first when you do resistance training is your strength. And strength is the most important thing, as you mentioned before, to do shopping, carry groceries, drive cars, and play with the mokopuna, all of that is linked to strength.
16: Let's talk about what to do then, because some people will work on this their whole lives, and they've got a good fitness schedule, they're tracking okay. Others will want to come back to it later in life. They will recognise that they have lost muscle mass. You can sometimes visibly see it. They will recognise that they're losing functional strength that they used to have. Can you take? Mm-hmm. Can you start with one of those people? Say they're in their 50s or their 60s, or you pick an age, and they are wanting to concentrate on this. Where do you start, and how do you start rebuilding that muscle mass and or developing muscle strength?
18: Okay, great question. Now, you don't have to worry about when to start. You can start at any time. In fact, there is a very famous study which was done in the 1990s where what they did was they took people living in retirement villages. So they took 9 people who were 90 plus years, and then they gave them 8 weeks of high intensity training. And what is interesting was that all of them were on some sort of medication. All of them had some experience in falls and fractures. And all of them had some sort of chronic medical conditions. But the thing is, there was an average increase of 150% increase in their strength in just 8 weeks. And this is a population where the sample was 90 plus years. So what I'm saying is that regardless of what age you are, strength training will have an effect on your strength, and thereby you will tend to get more independent.
16: What are some of the principles in building strength? Many people will have been familiar with this idea of endurance training, whether it's running or whether it's lifting weights or anything else, which is a reasonably high number of repetitions with a medium weight, say, if we're talking strength training. When you are wanting to rebuild muscle mass and or strength at this stage, you have to focus on heavier lifts for you, right? It has to be appropriate to where you're at, but you're looking to get the muscle to the point where you can't lift again, right? Can you explain more?
18: Yeah, absolutely. So if we're talking about in terms of dosage, right, in order to maintain strength and in order to maintain muscle mass, a bare minimum of 2 sessions per week is needed, absolutely. 3 is better, 4 is even better, but 2 is minimum, all right? And then a minimum of 30 to 45 minutes is good to start with. And if you can maintain 45 minutes, 3 sessions per week, that is very good. And one key thing over there is that this is something that we have learned from high-performance athletes is there comes a stage where you cannot build strength, you cannot build muscle mass anymore because these are highly trained athletes. So what they do is they give them a period of detraining whereby they help in the neuromuscular adaptation. And another thing is that when you do lift weights, there has to be one rep where it helps you stimulate growth. So what that means is, let's say if you're lifting a weight and if you fail in the third attempt, then that means the weight is quite heavy and the body recognizes its stress. Now, it's very dangerous to fail at a third rep because that means the weight is quite heavy. So that is why it's recommended somewhere around 8 to 10 reps is ideal, because by the time your muscle is already warmed up to fail at 8 or 10 reps. So maybe around 10 reps, that means at the 10th rep, you should be failing to lift that weight, and that weight should be heavy enough.
16: That's so really good. That's really good advice. You don't go straight to the heaviest weight, but at some point you want to get to the point where you can't lift it. Now, this brings me to another point, Sibby. And again, people will have vastly different experience. Some will have used free weights perhaps when they were younger. Some would never have used free weights. Machine weights can help perhaps give you a little bit of extra structure in what you're doing. But can some of this actually just be done at home using something sufficiently heavy? This is where we want to be careful. We don't want people getting injured, right? And they have to start in the right place for themselves.
18: Yeah, absolutely. Absolutely. You have to start with bodyweight exercises. And then there's lots of ground exercises that you can do, which can actually strengthen those small muscles, which are important for stability of your core, of your pelvis and everything. So you can start with bodyweight exercises. And there's heaps of bodyweight exercises which are quite safe and which can actually effectively load the muscle itself. And then going on from there, then you can move on to more dumbbell-based exercises or kettlebell-based exercises. And then once you're confident and competent in your movement, and if your movement gets proficient, then it's always advisable to consult with a doctor or a strength and conditioning coach, because they are the experts when it comes to exercise prescription, or a physiotherapist, and then slowly progress to the next stage.
16: Some questions coming in, and this is interesting because I know a lot of people are doing yoga or various kinds of poses, which is fantastic for you. And I'm just interested as to how that works in with a strength program. Are they complementary? Could you answer that first?
18: Yeah, so it goes back to that question that you asked earlier, you know, what is the appropriate dosage? And as I said before, it is the intensity which matters. And doing that one stimulating rep, which actually promotes muscle growth, is quite important. And yes, all these complementary physical activities will help improve flexibility to an extent, but if you want that stimulating growth, if you want that body to recognize, then that high-intense activity would actually help more than all the other complementary ones.
16: They're doing different jobs in a way, aren't they? And if you are trying to stimulate actual muscle growth, you need to get to that point where the muscle in play, it can't do one more. Okay, couple more here. I find isometric exercises, tensing opposing muscle bands, helps keep strength up in my body. What does your expert think?
18: Yes, absolutely, I agree, because you know most rehabilitation programs start with isometric strength. If someone is injured and if they go to a physio and if there's a lot of pain where you can't move the joint, usually a physio would recommend you start with the isometric exercises. And isometric exercises are very good because they generate a lot of force without actually moving the joint, and thereby the muscle gets to experience and produce force. So iso means same, metric is length. So same length contraction, that's what isometric contraction is. And it is good to start with, but then you got to progress to the next stages.
16: Very good. This one is a little bit, I'll just get into it, it's a little bit specific. I was training every day. I'm pretty old, 74. Mm-hmm. Well, you've got years to go, good on you. Weight training, pulling very heavy weights, yoga, strong poses, heavy work on non-training days, 10,000 steps a day, then influenza A, then pneumonia. 8 weeks later, with very little energy, I need to get back into it. Obviously, I will start small. I've lost all muscle tone. What else can I do? That's interesting, Sibby, because you can lose muscle condition quite quickly, and anyone who's been bedridden after an operation will tell you that. You lose it quickly, but can you build it up again pretty quickly as well?
18: Yeah, absolutely. What research has found out that, you know, if you have previous training experience and if you have built muscle prior to a surgery or prior to a chronic condition, then the muscle actually remembers that. And even after a period of detraining, when you start training again, you get to regain that size. And another thing what has been found out using research, especially among individuals undergoing a cancer treatment, is a prehabilitation exercise prior to cancer treatment, resistance exercise prior to cancer treatment, actually helps control the treatment toxicity, helps control the inflammation, and there is a better survival rate or recovery rate post-cancer therapy as well. So this is another interesting find which is relating to the skeletal muscle mass.
16: One final question. I'm just going to modify it a little. This person says, is it okay to do 10 minutes at home instead of every day at the gym? I know you're going to say the principle is you need to get to that one action that exhausts the muscle, right, that promotes the strength. But actually, mm-hmm. what are you looking to do? You've got upper body and lower body. You might want to alternate when you're doing those two things. The 10 minutes a day, can you get through, you know, get through your upper body in that time? What should people think about in trying to organise how they get this done?
18: It is good to start with 10 minutes a day if you've never done anything before. Because then what the 10 minutes a day does, it create a habit in you that 10 minutes a day is not asking for a lot. And you get into the habit of regularly exercising, which is excellent. But like everything, you know, we need to keep progressing, isn't it? Because we need to constantly stimulate our body. So 10 minutes a day at a start is very good. But then slowly increasing it to 15 minutes or slowly increasing it to 20 minutes or 10 minutes in the morning, 10 minutes in the afternoon, 10 minutes in the evening. You know, you can put it that way so that you have more volume, which actually helps you overcome that adaptation, which the body quickly adapts to.
16: So appreciate it, Sibby. Thank you very, very much. Sibby Walter is Senior Lecturer in Health Sciences at the University of Canterbury. He's also a physiotherapist and a strength and conditioning coach. And this is from the Raising the Bar series of talks that's happening at venues around Christchurch next Tuesday, the 15th. So Sibby's got heaps more to share with you if you want to try and get yourself along to that event organised by the University of Canterbury they are, but very helpfully held in bars.
19: Nisambula vinaka, kamna Maori, halo olketa, you hear kamlo aren.
20: 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We are now closing on this frequency. To continue hearing us, please retune to 17675 kHz in the 16 meter band. Once again, retune now to 17675 kHz in the 16 meter band. This is New Zealand.

0: RNZ Pacific News, Te Ao Manuia, I'm Seo Manu Ula Lima Mai Te Evam Ta Whai. The top police officer in Papua New Guinea's capital, Port Moresby, says extreme weather is presenting problems in the city's growing population. Metropolitan Superintendent Warwick Simitab says the city is growing fast and has many migrants from elsewhere in PNG, which adds to social pressures. He says El Nino, which has brought severe drought to the region, has been a challenge for the National Capital District as well.
1: Some of the people coming into the city, these are people who are experiencing the effects of climate change and El Nino. Also, we have strategies in place to address El Nino, drought and all this.
0: With several major events on the horizon, including next year's general election, Mr. Simitab says he's working to ensure law and order is maintained in Moresby. A new report says less than half of Year 4 students in the Pacific reached the minimum expected proficiency level of reading in 2025. The Pacific community has released its 2025 Pacific Islands Literacy and Numeracy Assessment. Christina Pedersico has more.
2: 44% of Year 4 students reached the reading minimum proficiency standard. For boys, this dropped to 38%, and for girls, it went up to 50%. Writing and numeracy was better, with 70 and 72% proficiency, respectively. For Year 6 students, 70% reached minimum proficiency in numeracy, 54% in reading, and 53% in writing. Boys' achievement was also behind girls in this year bracket. These figures include most Pacific countries, but not Papua New Guinea, the French Islands, the Marianas, Guam, or American Samoa.
0: New Zealand First has announced more of its immigration policy ahead of Aotearoa's general election in November. The party says it will bring in a 24-month amnesty for overstays to self-deport, with no restrictions on applying to return. But any overstayer found after that period has lapsed will be deported and ineligible to apply for any visa in the future. The party adds that in recognition of its commitment to enduring Pacific relations, it will allow for a 24-month clemency period for Pacific overstayers to apply to remain in the country legally. Doctors say the New Zealand flu season appears to have turned a corner. A particularly virulent strain of influenza A has spread rapidly across the country. But public health physician Hannah Cooper at PHF Science says hospital admissions for severe respiratory illnesses are falling.
3: We see this pattern every year with flu. It spreads very quickly. It really does exhaust the people that it can spread to, and so it starts to come down. It's also true that flu is seasonal, spreads more in the winter and early spring, and as the weather warms up, that also does help bring flu activity down.
0: But Hannah Cooper says rates still remain very high, much higher than in recent years. She urges people to get vaccinated and stay home if unwell. A study has revealed that Indigenous Australians linked to the so-called Stolen Generations experience a more hardship compared with a wider Aboriginal population. A report by the Australian Institute of Health and Welfare shows about 200,000 Indigenous Australians have a relative who was removed from their family in the 1970s by the Australian government. Ian Hamm of the Healing Foundation says the long-term effects present significant challenges.
4: We're twice as likely as our non-Aboriginal colleagues to be experiencing mental health issues, because it reinforces the lifelong trauma that the policy of stealing of children inflicted across so many Aboriginal people for so long.
0: It's estimated up to one in three Indigenous Australian children were removed from their parents between 1910 and the 1970s. In world news, at least a dozen school pupils are reported to have died in a crash as they tried

0: to flee your fire at two schools in eastern Congo. Adults are also reported to have been killed. Scientists have found evidence which suggests humans were using psychoactive drugs up to 25,000 years ago, far earlier than previously thought. Skeletal remains uncovered in Indonesia show earlier foragers were sucking on betel nuts. The first visitors to the British Museum's blockbuster Bayeux Tapestry exhibition have spoken of the excitement at seeing the almost 1,000-year-old 70-metre-long embroidery. It depicts the Norman invasion of England in 1066. The tapestry is back in the country for the first time since the 11th century, on loan from France, and its sell-out display opened to the public this morning. These people were rapt to see it.
1: It just comes to life in front of you, really, and it's just so moving to think that that was all embroidered so long ago, and it's the cinematic history of its day. Just beautiful, but the colour was incredible.
2: Presented the whole story of the decline and death of Edward the Confessor, the usurpation of the throne by Harold, and William's conquest.
0: The tapestry will be in London for 10 months. In sport, All Blacks coach Dave Rennie has named Richie Moonga to start against the Springboks in the fourth test in Baltimore on Sunday. The number 10 is one of five players to make their first starts in the series, along with prop Fletcher Newell, lock Patrick Duipulotu, flanker Ethan Blackadder and centre Anton Lennett-Brown. Loose forward Wallace Sititi says they must tighten their discipline.
3: I think our penalty count definitely has to improve. I think it was a bit even, the penalty count between the two teams. I think the Springboks just took the opportunities a bit better than we did. So, but at the same time, we've got to improve on that, and I guess that's one of our main points there.
0: The Springboks lead the series 2-1. Tor Samoa will be without Canberra Raiders Simi Sasangi at the Rugby League World Cup in Australia. The 25-year-old has undergone shoulder surgery and will miss the tournament. The Canberra Raiders say the centre-back rower had played through the season with a severe shoulder issue. Sasangi had earlier stated he would delay the surgery to be able to play for Tor Samoa. And today's women's semi-finals at the US Tennis Open contain the top four seeds for only the second time ever in the Open era. Aryna Sabalenka and Jessica Pegula meet in the first semi-final before home favourite Coco Gauff takes on Elena Rybakina. The last time the top quartet arrived in the US Open Final Four was back in 1975. That's your latest RNZ Pacific News and Sport. For more stories, go to rnz.co.nz/Pacific.
4: Māori, this is Pacific Waves from RNZ Pacific. I'm Susanna Suisuiki. Coming up, another Pacific country opens an embassy in Israel. Graves of Cook Islander soldiers vandalised, devastating families. And
5: really helps them appreciate how these marine life rely on these senses for their survival.
4: Cook Islands school children are learning how to protect their ocean. Now Ero has just opened an embassy in Jerusalem. It's the third Pacific nation to do so after Papua New Guinea and Fiji as a symbolic show of support to Israel. Joining us now is our reporter Kaya Selby. So Kaya, what should we make of this?
6: Kia ora sana. Yep, the third Pacific Island country to establish an embassy in Jerusalem, but certainly not the last. The state of Israel has a deep, abiding support from Pacific Island countries. It enjoys a deep affection in Pacific communities. That sort of affection it was on full display at the opening ceremony for this embassy. Some of the language from Nauru on this was quite telling. There was never a thought in the minds and hearts of Nauru that we would open an embassy this year. What changed it? Discussions with Gideon Saar, the foreign minister, when he visited Suva last year. He enjoyed the full Pacific treatment from Prime Minister Rumbuka there, and discussions with other countries soon followed. And there is every indication that we'll see more of this because Israel are now in the Pacific. They are now quite active, private sector and public sector, with a Israeli embassy in Suva. That is the sort of diplomacy that rubs off on the Pacific. It's that face-to-face engagement that they really value.
4: There's clearly a strategic upside for Israel, but where does the support in the Pacific come from?
6: Well, yeah, it is both religious and strategic, right? There is a shared ethos of we are the indigenous people of our land. We have been here for hundreds, if not thousands of years. That is really the essence of Israel's national identity as a Jewish country. But there is also a strategic element. Of course, Israel wants to win votes in the UN wherever they can. There are a lot of Pacific countries. There are a lot of votes. But there is also now a presence in the Pacific from Mashav, which is Israel's aid agency. They don't tend to give a lot of money in dollar terms, but they invite Pacific countries to their universities in Tel Aviv and beyond, agricultural colleges, that sort of thing. And they also send doctors, experts in desalination of water to, I suppose, make a ground level presence, similar to what China is doing in smaller Pacific communities where they may elect people to Pacific parliaments that have an affection for Israel. That's sort of born out of that, right? So the fact that they are there and in return PNG, Fiji, Nauru, and probably more are in Jerusalem, there is this matching of strategy and values sharing, which is actually quite interesting. You don't see that really from Israel and other countries. It's rare for sure.
4: A historic cemetery in Rarotonga is being cleaned up after a number of graves were vandalised. Nikau Cemetery is home to the largest group of First World War Cook Islands soldiers buried anywhere in the world. It was reported this week that a number of headstones were knocked over and damaged, including the headstone of the mother of historian Kate Walker. She told Pacific Waves she was angry when she heard about the vandalism.
7: Look, myself, along with so many other people, including the local community, because cemetery vandalism has never happened before, we were just completely shocked and hurt and devastated.
4: Walker, who lives in Australia, says the Cook Islands Investment Corporation, who looks after the maintenance of the cemetery grounds, notified her and sent her photographs. Volunteers then went to assess the extent of the damage. Walker suspects there's more than one person involved in vandalising the headstones.
7: So I noticed one of the graves. It actually looks to me like taken to it with a sledgehammer. I mean, it's bizarre. It can't just be one person that's done this. I would think it would be some sort of pack mentality.
4: One headstone had the photograph of a soldier put there by his family. Walker says that photograph was destroyed.
7: Someone has defaced that soldier's picture, that photo of the soldier on that headstone. That's the sign of someone who is very sick, in my opinion, to do that and to desecrate soldiers' graves in general. I mean, that just goes against everything that everyone has learned about respect and respect for veterans in particular.
4: Walker says she's dedicated her life restoring the cemetery and researching Cook Islands history and military service. Also buried at the cemetery are Cook Islands soldiers from the Pa'inua or Outer Islands. Walker says over the years she's received messages from people all around the world asking for her help to locate their loved ones who served in the war.
7: As we cleared the cemetery of the overgrowth and we started sharing stories about these World War One soldiers, we were literally inundated by people, not just in the Cook Islands, but all around the world asking us, please tell me where my soldier is buried.
4: A restoration project she started 10 years ago has attracted more volunteers, but it's also helped bring Cook Islands families to visit the cemetery.
7: This cemetery brings people together. It's brought our team together, our team of volunteers together. Families have travelled there, in particular the cancer patients' families from all over the world. Cook Islanders travelled from New Zealand to install headstones into ashes of family members within their family graves now that it's cleared.
4: Those volunteers are now working to repair the damage. A community working bee is planned for the weekend to restore the rest of the damaged graves. Walker says the community response has been overwhelming.
7: So we're just finalising what we need for that. And getting some donations as well for paint to repair some of these soldiers' graves and, you know, reaching out to the community there.
4: As for the police, Walker says she hasn't heard whether an investigation has begun. Her immediate priority is to restore the graves and that the community's response is a reflection of how good deeds can overcome the bad ones. However, Walker says an apology is needed.
7: If the police can find these individuals, they need to be dealt with hard by the law. And they also need some help because people that perpetuate this act, I suppose, of violence against people's headstones and graves, apologise to the families and the community, actually, the whole community.
4: That was historian Kate Walker, who has spent more than a decade restoring the Nikau Cemetery in Rarotonga. In New Zealand, workplaces are increasingly providing practical safety nets for women experiencing intimate partner violence. New research by Women's Refuge shows more women are disclosing that they are victims of family violence at work and receiving their employee entitlements. But it also shows there's more work to be done, with most people unaware of their workplace family violence policies. Amy Williams has the story.
8: Victims of family violence are entitled to up to 10 days paid leave a year and can request flexible working arrangements. This is under the Domestic Violence Victims Protection Act, introduced 8 years ago. Women's Refuge Research Advisor Holly Carrington says workplaces have a big role to play.
9: Employment is so critical because not only it's income and potential for providing independence for that woman, but also a source of social connection and self-worth and self-confidence. It's really important for all sorts of reasons and potential safety, a place of safety.
8: The Women's Refuge asked women who have been victims of family violence about their experiences with their workplace. It found the numbers using paid family violence leave rose from 9% to almost 34% since the Victims Protection Act came into force. More women also told their manager, up 12% to 60%. And the number that reported their workplace response made them safer increased 20% to 62%.
9: Part of it is about things like keeping their information confidential. So we know that oftentimes perpetrators will be really sneaky in trying to get contact details for women if they're trying to separate. So things like that. It can also be just stopping someone from coming on site if the victim doesn't want them there.
8: Family violence expert and associate professor at the University of Auckland, Carrie Leonetti, says there's still room for improvement.
10: It does still mean that more than a third of women feel like the response they got from their workplace didn't make them safer. And so I think, to me, the important question moving forward is what's going on in that other 38% of cases.
8: She says family violence includes financial abuse, stalking, and psychological abuse. Under the Act, workplaces can ask victims for proof of such violence.
10: This comes from a sort of myth that people have that most family violence is physical. So people are thinking there will be maybe medical records or there will be a police report.
8: Carrie Leonetti says more people managers need to be trained to respond to disclosures of family violence. That's exactly what Mira Tates does at Shine. They ask employers not to ask for proof.
11: Most employers that we work with are really happy to overtly state in their policy that they won't be asking for proof, because that can make the difference between people coming forward to access the leave or not.
8: She says workplaces that are clued up in their response are offering victims of family violence practical safety, such as secure car parks and blocking the perpetrator's access to the building.
11: We've just seen a huge growth in awareness and normalisation that this is a workplace issue, and all employers are expected and should be able to provide these entitlements safely.
8: The annual workplace entitlements apply to employees affected by family violence, past or present.
12: Tamariki Api school children in the Cook Islands are getting a hands-on lesson on protecting the ocean. An environmental science expo hosted by Ocean Ancestors, a collective of local environmental organisations and businesses, visited schools to teach students about everything from wetlands, coral reefs and the deep sea. Tiana Haxton went along to one of the expo days in Rarotonga.
13: Forget sitting quietly in a classroom, these students got their science lesson blindfolded. Mimicking the calls of dolphins, whales, and some sounds unknown to science, Cook Islands youth were challenged to put themselves in the shoes or fins of deep sea creatures and find their partners in a very noisy environment using only their sense of hearing. Louisa Castledine, founder of Ocean Thor, says this demonstrates how noise pollution could affect marine ecosystems.
5: Through that activity of them being blindfolded and focusing only on their ears as a sense of communication, navigation, and then drowning it out with noise really helps them appreciate how these marine life and these ecosystems rely on these senses for their survival, but also for community.
13: The activity is used to connect to conversations around deep sea resources and whether the Cook Islands should mine these deep sea minerals.
5: The framing around deep sea mining is that it happens in a distant, dark place that has no social impact on our communities. We were able to bring it back to a really simple concept.
13: She says the expo was all about planting seeds in the minds of the next generation on the importance of protecting the ocean. Another NGO, Kōrero o Te Oro, shared lessons on traditional sustainable fishing practices, the role wetlands play in filtering nutrients in water, and how they are addressing an outbreak of the crown of thorns starfish. Marine biologist Dr. Tena Rongo says the message was for young people to spend more time connecting with the ocean environment.
14: When you have a relationship with something or someone, you start to value that person or that thing, or in this case, the ocean. So this is an important part of our program, is to help our kids establish their relationship with the ocean.
13: June Hosking, who is president of the Upukaria Society and the Science Expo coordinator, says what the students are learning now will stay with them forever.
15: These years from 9 years old to about 12, 13, they are the formative years, absolutely critical. It's not to say they're the only years, but they form a lot of decision-making we do later on.
13: The Ocean Ancestors NGO are collectively concerned by what seems to be a disconnect when they talk about conservation with a wider adult population. Hosking believes this makes it even more important that environmental conservation is taught in schools.
15: How do I say this nicely? Our older people seem to be blind to the dangers we're facing right now, the threats we're facing. So all we can do is at least train up the younger generation, so hopefully they'll be better leaders in the future and they will have a more holistic view of how the world works and how everything is interconnected and overlapping, and we can't live without our environment.
13: But some in the community say these deep conversations don't belong in school. However, Louisa Castledine doesn't agree.
5: Our children don't exist in communities that don't include politics. And our children are exactly the very people who will be impacted by those decisions. We should be engaging our children in a very important issue moving forward, because this is what they will begin to inherit from us.
13: She says it is crucial that Cook Islands youth today are informed about the big decisions that could impact their environment, even if they are not of a voting age. Yes!
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16: Big fella hello through and welcome everyone talk lo Melanesia update. Me Koroi Hawkins. This time they may join him now, team from Buzz FM lo Vanuatu.
17: In tonight's news, Public Service Commission tightens scrutiny of senior civil servants. Smaller jetties considered for island communities. VFRU urges caution over YS bicycle investments. Lycée Louis-Antoine de Bougainville tightens discipline after student incidents. And Vanuatu joins Pacific Media Climate Training. Good evening and welcome to Vanuatu Nightly News. I'm Kizzy Kalsakau. Leading our news tonight, Vanuatu highlights community-led invasive species action in New Caledonia. Vanuatu has highlighted its community-led approach to invasive species management at the 11th Pacific Islands Conference on Nature, Conservation and Protected Areas in Noumea, where Pacific delegates discuss invasive species as a growing threat not only to biodiversity but also to livelihoods, food security, water resources and climate resilience. Vanuatu shared experiences through its community conservation area committees, demonstrating how traditional knowledge, community ownership, and the participation of women and young people can strengthen conservation outcomes. The discussions emphasized that controlling invasive species should be viewed as a nature-based solution that can restore ecosystems and strengthen their ability to support Pacific communities. For Vanuatu, the approach is particularly relevant to protecting natural resources and improving resilience in island communities while ensuring conservation decisions are led by local people and reflect traditional knowledge and governance systems. Delegates call for stronger integration of invasive species management into national biodiversity, climate and development planning, as well as greater access to climate and conservation financing. The five-day conference, being held from 7th to 11th of September in Noumea, has brought together more than 400 Pacific delegates to strengthen regional cooperation on nature conservation, with Vanuatu contributing its community-based conservation experience to the regional discussions. In PSC, the Public Service Commission PSC is tightening oversight of directors general and directors amid concerns over breaches of public service rules, employment contracts and professional conduct. PSC Commissioner Fred Furo Bravo says particular attention will be given to unauthorized overseas travel, failure to appoint acting senior officials during absences and the use of government vehicles without approval, while warning senior officers against becoming politically aligned with individual ministers rather than maintaining their professional obligations to the public service. Mr. Furo Bravo says the move comes as a mid-term review has raised concerns over the performance of government ministries and the diversion of resources and priorities towards political agendas instead of approved national programs. He calls for deeper political reform alongside public sector reform, arguing that stronger leadership and accountability are needed for Vanuatu to achieve the objectives of its national development plans and meet future challenges. In other news, the Vanuatu Financial Intelligence Unit, VFRU, is urging people involved with YS Bicycle to provide information as questions remain over whether the social media promoted platform has the required approvals to accept money from the public and offer investment returns. The warning comes as users in Vanuatu, including Santo, report successful withdrawals and claim the platform is helping them meet daily expenses with investments ranging from 5,000 to higher amounts. Director Teddy Garay says a business restriction alone does not automatically allow a company to take investment money and provide returns, warning that relevant businesses must comply with financial regulations. The legal status of a YS Bicycle also remains unclear, as VPAL said the platform was not registered in its system, while Vanuatu Financial Service Commission registry list YS sharing technology under a different business activity. The VFRU has urged the public to understand the platform's regulatory status before investing further funds. In maritime, Vanuatu is assessing whether smaller, strategically located and climate-resilient jetties could provide better value for island communities than concentrating limited funding on major wharf developments. The Vanuatu Maritime Safety Authority, VMSI, Government and Ocean Logistics Limited are conducting a nationwide assessment of domestic maritime infrastructure to identify priority areas where improved access is urgently needed. Led by VMSA Senior Inspector Jackie Taleo, the team has travelled aboard MV Nakato to assess facilities across several islands, working with communities and domestic shipping operators. The assessment is examining how practical landing facilities could improve the movement of cargo, vehicles and essential goods, while reducing handling costs and risks for communities that currently rely on beach landings. The findings will contribute to a National Maritime Infrastructure Database to guide future government investment and discussions with development partners. The long-term goal is to establish a network of resilient maritime access points that can strengthen domestic trade, improve outer island connectivity, and support disaster response with properly engineered smaller jetties, potentially offering a practical solution for many communities. In education, Lycée Louis-Antoine de Bougainville Lycée Lab has strengthened security and discipline measures following a series of incidents involving students, including alleged alcohol use, truancy, dress code breaches, and cigarettes found in the boys' dormitory. The school has increased security at its entrance and introduced checks on students' uniforms, hairstyles, and general appearance, with some students sent home for failing to comply with school rules. School authorities have also raised concerns about students leaving home in uniform but failing to attend classes, with some cases of alleged alcohol consumption reportedly coming to light through social media. Parents and guardians have been urged to take greater responsibility for monitoring their children, while school management says stronger cooperation between families and the school is needed to address poor behavior among its 1,160 students. And Vanuatu was represented among Pacific media professionals taking part in the Pacific Media Mana Masterclass 2026 in Nuku'alofa in Tonga, aimed at strengthening reporting on weather, climate and ocean issues. The two-day program brought together journalists and meteorological communications officers to improve the accuracy and accessibility of scientific information for Pacific communities. The training, coordinated by SPREB and SPC with support from Australia and New Zealand, focused on helping journalists translate complex weather and climate science into clear and useful public information. Following the program, selected participants will form a Pacific News team to cover major regional meteorological meetings in Tonga from September 10th to 16th. With that, conclude our Vanuatu Nightly News. You can still follow VNN through Buzz SoundCloud, Buzz Facebook page, our website www.buzzonline.vu, Capital FM 107, and Radio New Zealand Melanesian Update RNZ Pacific. I'm Kizzy Kalsakau. You have a very good night.
16: And have now Melanesian Update Program. Me Koroi Hawkins. Thank you to Mas for tuning in. Come. Yusa Kasim Okata. Up-to-date news and current affairs. Lo website blo mi fala rnzi.com. And mi fala stop too lo Facebook and lo Twitter. 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
18: Alright, that there is the sound of a southern right whale. A southern right whale. And we're about to talk with somebody who has had a number of close encounters with them. Very few jobs in this country like this person's actually, which involve launching a rescue mission with a wetsuit to save an animal as big as a bus or as big as two buses, actually. But in June this year, Dock Marine Reserves Ranger Zach Penman did just that. He rescued a whale. He's only one phone call away from adventure because he runs the Large Whale Disentanglement Team. Yes, that is the name of his team, the Large Whale Disentanglement Team. And he's here to tell us how it all works, including that recent rescue.
19: Started scuba diving before I even got into high school and absolutely fell in love with the ocean. Diving in the Marlborough Sounds, beautiful kelp. heaps of scallops, lots of crayfish getting around, the beautiful shimmering light off the fish. But as I went through high school, I sort of started to see that shimmering light start to fade. There was less and less scallops around. The kelp all sort of died off when the crayfish disappeared. And it was actually quite bleak to see over only 4 or 5 years for a young person. And that was when I decided I was going to go study marine science. Otago University was my calling. It was an absolute hoot of a time. I'm sure anyone that's been down there and done that has thoroughly enjoyed themselves. But I had some really, really good lecturers that were really into whales and dolphins. Steve Dawson was a huge influence for me. He had done amazing work with Hector's dolphins and sperm whales and just really inspired me into what can actually be done. I did well enough to get through, but I did a dive instructor's ticket while I was down there. And after a trip to Antarctica through the Sir Peter Blake Trust, tracking blue whales through the Antarctic, found out that being a really hard-out scientist is actually quite hard, and you spend a lot of time at a desk, and it's mostly just applying for funding and never really getting to go out and do these really cool adventures. So I travelled the tropical Pacific, teaching people to scuba dive, hanging out with all other sorts of bits of marine life and having a great time. And then come home, COVID happened, realised, holy moly, can't be a dive instructor forever, and got into fisheries observing, spending up to 12 weeks at sea aboard these crazy international fishing boats, going on some pretty awesome adventures down to the sub-Antarctic. But again, just seeing all this sort of extraction from the ocean. And it was 3 years ago now that my dream job come up and I ended up in Gisborne as a marine ranger.
18: Wow, it sounds like you have had an incredible life in the ocean. And when in that, I take it was Antarctica, or when did you first really get close to whales?
19: I'd seen them very fleetingly a few times in Kaikoura when I was young with my parents. I'd seen orca there. And seen them off the Otago Peninsula, but it was on the Tangaroa, Niwa's research vessel in Antarctica, when I seen over 1,000 whales in 42 days. We had some of the best whale researchers in the globe with us, from New Zealand, from Australia, and from America. And I got eye to eye with the largest animal on Earth, the largest animal that's ever existed, blue whales, when we were doing some research with them, collecting little bits of skin samples. And man, it really just opens your eyes being next to something that's the size of two buses. It's 180 ton, 32 meters long. These things are godly almost.
18: Yeah, and that sort of is the moment you become, what, a whale lover or a whale rescuer, or you fall in love you fall in love with this animal, I take it.
19: Yeah, I think just very, very fascinated and just love to be sort of in their presence. It's something that's a bit greater than everything else, to be around something that's so big yet so gentle. But at that time, I was sort of figuring out, how do you actually get to work with these creatures? I thought, yeah, I'd like to one day, but sort of got dragged away for a little while. And it wasn't until I was in Gisborne that I really got to work with them hands-on, but it wasn't so much to do with saving them. It was more in the stranding response, trying to refloat. And then when we couldn't do that, working in sort of animal welfare and performing euthanasia on some smaller whales, which is one of the hardest things you can do. It's what you need to do to sort of end their suffering, but it's not a job I'd ever wish on anyone else. You know, it's something that's necessary, but will take a toll on you if you have to do it too much.
18: Yeah, and did it take a toll on you by the sounds of things, putting down the animal that you love?
19: Yeah, definitely. If you have, we've done one big pod of false killer whales, and that was, yeah, one of the hardest days of my life. But something that it was the right thing to do. They were suffering, and to just be part of that journey and to be able to work with iwi and hapu Māori in the North Island, it's something that can be beautiful as well with the full process that carries on. So just another sort of step in that direction of working with whales, understanding them, knowing their plight, knowing what they go through, and just getting a little bit closer.
18: Yeah, what is it like being close to a whale? like, I mean, most people, their experience will be whale watching at the most, you know, in Kaikoura or somewhere else. What's it like actually being truly close to a whale?
19: Yeah, when these giant eyes are looking at you, kind of feel them looking into your soul a little bit. There's magic in there, and you can really feel it. It's something that's conscious, and when it looks at you, you know it's looking at you. It can see something else. The way they breathe, you can feel it when they exhale and inhale. Such massive lungs. People think they don't really make any noise that people can hear, but just they can make noises like an elephant. They can make noise that can sort of travel through you. You can feel their noise traveling through the bottom of your boat sometimes. So it's not just sort of being there looking, it's a full sense experience. Humpback whales, sometimes you smell them before you see them. They've got such stinky breath.
18: Really? I didn't know that.
19: Yeah. Oh, yeah. If you eat fish all the time and never brush your teeth, you tend to get a bit stinky. So I've had it a few times in Kaikoura now where, I think there's a humpback nearby, and people go, no, there's not. And then just over to the side, oh, yeah, there it is.
18: Wow, you can smell.
19: So a full sense experience.
18: You can smell their breath like that, the old humpback.
19: Yeah. Oh, yeah.
18: And they're sentient beings, obviously, but do they know you're there? What is that interaction like?
19: I like to think so, but we're kind of like ants to something so large, something that is out there doing what they do, traveling thousands of kilometers. We're just these small little curiosities that float around on the surface. Not all of them really care for us at all. You know, we haven't been especially kind to them in the past, and I don't blame them for not wanting much to do with us sometimes. And that's something that we need to remember, that it's on their terms. It's their ocean. We need to respect them.
18: Yeah. I just picked up on one thing you said there. Do you think they know that, you know, humans have hunted them in the past? Do they think they know that boats could be dangerous? Do you think they know that?
19: Definitely. It's super learned. We see it in some of the humpback whales that hang around Kaikoura for longer periods of time. As soon as they hear a boat on the plane, they sort of do a really big look, I'm here, and then evasive manoeuvres. I'm not sure about how well, but they're storytellers as well. That's what their song is. So possibly they do know. They probably remember. You know, there's part of them that there used to be millions of us, and now we're only very few. And what caused that? Well, a lot of it was us. So it's really hard to know. What they know is just such different creatures living in such different worlds, but sharing a consciousness that it's quite hard to explain.
18: Wow, you really, really know whales. And I take it this experience of being close to them like you have, and then, as you said earlier, having to euthanize them, it's no surprise that that has led you, Zach, to want to rescue whales and save their lives.
19: Definitely. I was still in Gisborne, still working with them when they're stranded, and then a job come up in Kaikoura to come down and work as a marine reserve ranger down south. It was a little bit closer to home for me, and I was really keen. So when I took it up, I got asked, part of this job is also leading the South Island large whale disentanglement team. Do you think you'd be the right person for that job? And I wasn't sure. It's quite a big responsibility. And I had some really, really good support when I moved down. And there's an amazing team at DOC that runs this large whale disentanglement work. And they were super supportive and helped me sort of into the role of not only being in the team, but looking after it and sort of organizing training, leading the responses, coordinating, and just maintaining everything that we've got.
18: Okay, well, for people who don't know what's involved in a disentanglement mission, take us through one. I mean, your most recent one was a southern right whale. Talk us through it from how the call comes in, I guess, and how you get told that one is tangled up and needs help.
19: Yeah, in my experience with whales, they never strand or get entangled on a Monday morning. It's always long weekends, Friday evenings, Saturdays, Sundays. And this last one was no different. I was at a surf comp in Kaikoura I wasn't doing very well, which is quite lucky. It gave me an excuse. The phone rings and, oh, hey, Zach, there's an entangled southern right whale in Rakiota, Stewart Island. Can we try and figure out how we might be able to disentangle this whale? So it was a great excuse for me. Sorry, guys, got to go. They all thought I was having them on when I said, I've got to go save a whale. Shot out of there. It's a lot of phone calls at the beginning. It's the journey of 9,000 phone calls, but generally starts with the fisherman or whoever's seen it. That's the most important thing, is for people to call it in. They call it in and we try and get in contact with them and get as much information as we can. Where is it? What sort of whale is it? What's it stuck in or entangled in? What does the gear look like? Where exactly is it? Can we get some photos? Can we get some videos so that we can sort of establish, is this something that we can respond to? How close to shore is it? What sort of logistics are we going to need? This last one was even more challenging, being a southern right whale, as the large whale disentanglement team works in tiers, tiers 1 through 4. 1 being like a beginner, just understanding. Level 2, being able to work on a disentanglement under a level 3. And then level 3 is being able to lead a disentanglement except a southern right whale. And that's where all of my team sits, well, sat prior to this entanglement. And then level 4 is able to disentangle southern right whales. Reason for that is they're a sort of next level up in the terms of how they can react. They're a lot more manoeuvrable than other whales. They're a lot more unpredictable, I think is the key word. They can swim backwards. They can turn on a dime.
18: Whoa, hang on.
19: And then, like you.
18: They can swim backwards.
19: There you go.
18: They can swim backwards.
19: They can swim backwards.
18: Okay.
19: Oh, yeah. That's a bit easy, isn't it?
18: Yeah, yeah.
19: Yeah, they can use their pectin sort of like in a breaststroke sculling motion to sort of whoosh themselves backwards so they can come back on you. So, which is something quite scary.
18: So how had this one been caught?
19: Yeah, this one had been caught in a cod pot, which is like a really big cray pot with a bunch of rope coming off it with a float. Southern right whales, they really love sort of playing in big bits of kelp. They'll carry them around on their heads. They'll skirt them down their bodies. And then I imagine this one was probably doing something similar. A bit of rope must feel a bit like a bit of kelp. Run it down its back over its tail, but then it had managed to come round and it probably rolled on it a few times. So it had 5 or 6 wraps around its tail. This one was a young female, so she was only about 10 or 11 metres long and probably weighed 20 ton, which sounds quite big, but a fully grown southern right whale can be up to 50 ton. So a big one probably would have just dragged that pot away with it. So this one was really lucky for us that it was anchored. When it can't move, it makes it really easy for us to go and find it and work on it. But going back to the story, I guess I was calling around, getting everything sorted, and our main priority, the thing that makes disentanglements work really well and can sort of is the difference between a disentanglement and not, is a satellite buoy that we've got. It's been sort of, and the crayfish industry has helped us in acquiring these and help pay for the system that they run. And what it is just a giant buoy with a satellite in it that bounces back, tells us where this whale is. So before we could figure out how we were going to disentangle it, first priority was to get down there and get this satellite tracker on this whale. So I flew the next day, drove to Christchurch, flew to Invercargill, flew to Rakiota, got picked up by their local ops team, and then the next morning we were on the dock boat heading out to the whale.
18: Yeah, it was somewhere relatively sheltered down by Rakiora Stewart Island.
19: Yeah, just sort of round the corner, which was quite nice, tucked into a little bay. And we managed to get down there, find the whale, and just watch it for a little bit. It's always what we do. So just sort of giving it some distance and then slowly getting closer and closer and closer to figure out, all right, how entangled is it still? Because it's kind of like defusing a bomb. You cut the wrong piece of rope, we cut the pot away, the whale's still got all this rope around its tail and swims off, and it can still die from rope that's wrapped around it too tight. So we need to try and get everything off, and there's an order to that operation. And then we got the satellite tag on it. And once we had the satellite tag on it, we knew we had a little bit more time. If the whale did come off the pot, we'd be able to find it and follow it around.
18: Okay, so how did you get the satellite tracker on it, Zach?
19: You've skipped that bit, but
18: I think that sounds to me like it's important.
19: Yes, it is quite important. What we use is a grapnel, like a throwing grapnel. Throw it over the rope that's connected to it and then pull it tight. And it's got a little locking mechanism that sort of holds it onto the rope. And then we throw our satellite buoy in and it's all nice and connected. We weren't sure if we were going to need it. We thought we'd just put it on just in case it starts moving around, because our team to disentangle wasn't going to arrive till the next day and there was still quite a bit of time involved. And it was super lucky that we got this thing on, because overnight the satellite buoy starts moving across the Fobo Strait. It was moving quite slowly.
18: Yeah.
19: And at the time we weren't sure, did it just come off the whale, or is that the whale sort of moving with the satellite tag? So we weren't sure, and we were about to send a boat out, but my team, South Island Disentanglement team, was coming across from Bluff on the Real NZ ferry, and they asked really nicely, hey, can we detour to the satellite buoy and see if it's come off the whale, or if it is the whale still connected to it? The ferry went over, they seen the satellite buoy, and they were about to come in to pick it up when... Oh, holy moly, there's a whale attached to this thing. I don't think we can pick that up. So that answered that question for us. So thank you, Real NZ, for that little detour. We really appreciated that.
18: Right. and so at that point, what do you do? You've got the team all there, the disentanglement team. You've got to go and get the stuff off.
19: We do. So it's still a little bit of a logistical nightmare, because I'm on Rakiura Stewart Island. My team's on the ferry just leaving Bluff to Rakiura. We've got our two southern right whale behavioural ecologists in Bluff, and then we've got the whale swimming past Bluff Harbour heading towards the Catlins. So we wait for the team to land. As soon as they get off the Real NZ ferry, they get onto the dock boat with all the gear, and then we head straight back across the Fobo Strait. It's lucky none of them get seasick, because this is their second trip of the day. We shoot over to Bluff Harbour. We pick up our two southern right whale behavioural ecologists, which were sort of the key to success in this story, because we didn't have the experience with these whales to be able to predict what they were going to do. And they really filled that knowledge gap for us. So we really thank them for their part in this. By about 2 PM, we've got everyone on the boat. We've got all the gear. We know where the whale is, because I'm getting emails every 15 minutes of its location. And then we're going to start heading around the coast of southern New Zealand to try and find it. We're still waiting on one more little bit of logistics. Our approach vessel needed a Maritime New Zealand sign-off to work outside of an area that it was surveyed for. But we didn't actually know if we were going to get that day, but we thought we'd go around and see the whale. Once we caught up with the whale, I'm like, all right, let's get geared up just in case we hear from them. And we'll do our safety briefing. And we start talking about, all right, this is what we're going to do. This is how we're going to do it. And then the skipper, Edward, comes out with a big smile, two thumbs up. We've got the okay to try and disentangle this whale. And at this point, this is day 4, well, 3.5 from when the whale had become entangled. So that was amazing. We're all in our gear. We're ready to go. What we do is we've got two vessels. We've got a safety boat and an approach boat. Our safety boat is there in case anything happens. They can come in, pick us up, and it's big enough that a whale can't really affect it. Whereas our approach boat is small, manoeuvrable, and quiet. It's so we can get really close to the whale without freaking it out too much. It was a 3.8-metre naiad from memory. And when you're on a boat that small with a 10-metre whale, it feels even smaller. There's three of us that go on the approach boat. We've got some crazy PPE. We've got a visored helmet that makes us look like something out of Tron Legacy. Fully neoprene up. Yeah, some really nice life jackets and lots of bright colours that make us look like creatures from the future. And the three people on the boat all have a job. One person, this job that I was doing, was skippering the tender and also just having sort of oversight of the whole operation. Next person is our backup member, who's looking after our cutter. So our cutter's got sort of a 3-metre long pole with a curved, I like to call it the hooky hooky cutty cutty, which is probably not its technical
18: it's
19: name.
18: It's a good
19: but
18: term,
19: I might
18: though. Yeah, I like it. I wouldn't mind a hooky catacatty myself.
19: Yeah, exactly. And it kind of gives you an idea of what it does. It's curved, it's hooked, and it cuts. So it's just a curved knife with razor blades in it that you can hook over rope and pull back on it, and it slices through the rope quite easily. So we've got the cutter and then the backup person holding on to the cutter and then me at the back of the boat. So we're still not really sure how it's going to go. Southern right whale had never been recorded by DOC as having been disentangled in New Zealand. So this was still a little bit of a first for our team and for the Department of Conservation. So first thing was just see what happens as we approach. Lucky for us, this whale was quite exhausted by day 3.5, and exhausted whales much easier to work on. And also it had about 100 metres of rope trailing behind it, which we could use to sort of pull ourselves up on to work on the whale. So we just slowly motored over to the end of the rope and then turned the engine off on our little boat and started pulling ourselves forward, which is quite a crazy experience, pulling yourselves towards a tail of a 10-metre whale. And as we're doing that, it's dragging us through the sea. It's a little bit like a sleigh ride, getting dragged around out there by this giant creature. We just gently bump into its tail, and it lets out a really big trumpet. That's like what an elephant makes. A whale can make that exact same.
18: Wow.
19: Yeah, and you feel it go through you when you're that close. It reverberates through your bones, which is quite a surreal experience. But it wasn't like a really distressed noise. Like, look out, I'm coming to get you. It's just sort of letting us know he's really big, we're really small. It did a little 180 turn on a dime and come along beside us and sort of lifted its head up to have a look. And then we were just looking into this giant big eye of this huge creature next to us. We all just sat down and just sort of sat in its presence for a little bit. Don't move around, don't make loud noises. That's just something that could make things go badly quite quickly. I was on the radio to our behavioral ecologist, and they're going, he's just having a look. She's just having a look, seeing what you are. She'll carry on now. And she did. She just turned around, started swimming away, and we just repeated what we'd done the first time, pulled ourselves up the rope until we were right behind her. This time, she sort of knew that we were there. What we found is that when we got a safety boat to just pull the revs back a little bit as well on their boat and quieten down, she really calmed down as well. She was nice and relaxed and let us sort of start working on the ropes. So our cutter Jemima starts cutting through the ropes. We get through about half of them. One of our blades snaps on our hooky hooky cutty cutty, but lucky we've got some more on the boat. Grab the next one, come back over, and then cut the rest of the rope away. All the floats come free, and then, oh, wow, we did it. It was quite surreal just watching it sort of start swimming off, grabbed all the rope, and very relieved more than anything. It was quite a big 4-day ordeal, and my brain had been running at 1,000 RPM that whole time. And then just to have it done, I think everyone, including the whale, can just breathe a little sigh of relief that we've done it. This whale's no longer entangled. And we watched it for about half an hour, and it starts swimming fine. The big thing with these entanglements is you don't want to rush it, but you don't want to take too long. If the entanglement's on the whale for too long, it can get tighter and tighter and tighter, and then the ropes or whatever it is that it's entangled in starts cutting into the flesh, and that can cause infection down the line that can kill them in the long run. And then we picked up all the gear and went back across the Fobo Strait for the third time that day for many people on the boat, and had a well-deserved jug at the pub. Yeah. Amazing pub down there.
18: Yeah. And having disentangled a whale, and that was in June this year, wasn't it, that you disentangled that?
19: I don't even know. It's not really words for it, just a surreal experience and something that is just really, really cool to be a part of, something that's bigger than, you know, it's humans doing something larger than themselves to help another creature that, that just really makes you feel really good.
18: Yeah, and that's an amazing story that you've told there, and it can be dangerous as well, can't it? I mean, it sounds as if something bad happened to the guy who did this job before you.
19: Yeah, so before Doc really took on the large whale disentanglement sort of team structure. There was a little bit more, it was a little bit looser. There was some people that would get in the water to disentangle whales, and it was working all right for a little while. But the story is sort of rooted in tragedy. It was in 2003, a Kaikoura local diver called Tom Smith passed away doing that sort of work. There was an entangled humpback whale, and he got in the water to try and disentangle it. He'd already done this a few times before, so he was somewhat experienced at this. But all it took was just one flick of the whale's tail, and he was never seen again. And it was really, really felt by the Kaikoura community, but also by the whale disentanglement communities all over the world. And what it sort of led to was sort of forging a new path, so how whales are disentangled, and making it sort of the same worldwide, getting a little bit of consistency. So the International Whaling Commission actually brought together leaders in this sort of subject, and they set out some operating guidelines that could be used worldwide.

0: for Year 4 students in the Pacific reached the minimum expected proficiency level of reading in 2025. The Pacific Community has released its 2025 Pacific Islands Literacy and Numeracy Assessment. Christina Perisico has more.
1: 44% of Year 4 students reached the reading minimum proficiency standard. For boys, this dropped to 38%, and for girls, it went up to 50%. Writing and numeracy was better, with 70 and 72% proficiency, respectively. For Year 6 students, 70% reached minimum proficiency in numeracy, 54% in reading, and 53% in writing. Boys' achievement was also behind girls in this year bracket. These figures include most Pacific countries, but not Papua New Guinea, the French Islands, the Marianas, Guam, or American Samoa.
0: Universities in Solomon Islands and the Philippines are exploring a partnership to boost nursing education and support health system development. This proposal comes under the Philippine Pacific Health Initiative, or PhilPAC. A key objective is to draw on the Silliman University College of Nursing's experience to support the design of a Master of Nursing program at Solomon Islands National University. The Solomons have previous involvements in PhilPAC, including a collaboration with the University of the Philippines, Manila, to develop an AI training package for health leaders and decision makers. A sleep researcher says the community buy-in in Samoa for research on sleep and youth mental well-being is overwhelming. A study requested by the Samoan Ministry of Health looks into how sleep and circadian rhythms could help address anxiety, depression and other mental health challenges among Pacific youth. Co-author Lia Manea, Dr. Rowani Ningshu, says despite initial hesitation, parents, teachers and community leaders changed their minds when they discovered it was about improving the well-being of youth.
2: They really loved this idea because then they could see the benefits not only in terms of good mental health and well-being, but also educational outcomes.
0: The study will be highlighted in an upcoming TVNZ Plus documentary series called Sleep. A Pacific medical doctor rejects claims made that a scheme designed to increase Māori and Pacific health professionals is discriminatory. The Royal Australian College of Physicians warns reducing or scrapping the Māori and Pacific Administration Scheme, or MAPIS, could have negative impacts. Dr. Timothy Hopgood told Pacific Waves the removal of the scheme will undo progress towards creating a more equitable medical workforce.
3: I have real concerns that if this program is diminished or scrapped, that the progress that has been made towards equitable outcomes, equitable workforce, and a workforce that is responsive to Pacific needs will be undermined.
0: The New Zealand ACT Party is promising to shut down the Waitangi Tribunal, which it says has become increasingly activist. Leader David Seymour sees a proposal from Te Pāti Māori to make tribunal recommendations binding would make it an unelected alternative governance system. He says that's an insult to every single New Zealander, including Māori. In announcing the policy, Mr. Seymour said the tribunal has outlived its purpose.
4: The original need for the Waitangi Tribunal has evaporated as our country has matured into a place with strong property rights, the rule of law and restraints on the use of military power.
0: ACT's policy says every treaty claim from before September 1, 2008 should be resolved, but any lodged after would not be. Meanwhile, an expert on Māori law says the ACT Party's proposal to abolish the Waitangi Tribunal is based on a profound misunderstanding of it. Dr. Carwin Jones from Te Wānanga o Raukawa says its role has always included examining contemporary policy.
5: And of course it can't override government policy. It makes recommendations and provides advice to the government in that way. I'm not quite clear why there's such an issue with having more information about how government policy might impact New Zealand citizens.
0: Carwin Jones says the tribunal performs an important function of bringing forward evidence to understand how New Zealanders' rights are affected by government policy. In world news, President Donald Trump says he will pay every adult US citizen $5,000 if his Republican Party wins.

0: chambers of Congress in the mid-term elections. He is seeking to rally support ahead of the crucial polls. The ABC's North America's editor John Lyons has more.
1: The two-day Republican midterm convention was arranged at the President's direction in a bid to mobilise his party ahead of the upcoming midterm elections. Republicans are at risk of losing control of the House of Representatives and the Senate in November. Speaking on the opening day of the convention, the President pledged a $5,000 dividend to every adult American citizen if Republicans retain control of both houses of Congress in the midterms. His promise comes weeks after the US Treasury Department released data estimating US national debt now stands at more than $40 trillion.
0: In sport, All Blacks coach Dave Rennie has named Richie Moonga to start against the Springboks in the fourth test in Baltimore on Sunday. The number 10 is one of five players to make their first starts in the series, along with prop Fletcher Newell, lock Patrick Duipulotu, flanker Ethan Blackadder and centre Anton Lennett-Brown. Loose forward Wallace Titi says they must tighten their discipline.
2: I think our penalty count definitely has to improve. I think it was a bit even, penalty count between the two teams. I think the Springboks just took the opportunities a bit better than we did. But at the same time, we've got to improve on that, and I guess that's one of our main points there.
0: Kick-off is 9 a.m. Sunday morning, New Zealand time. Oceania Rugby says Rotorua will host the 2026 Oceania Rugby Sevens Cup tournament on October 31 and November 1st. The tournament, held in partnership with New Zealand Rugby, will feature eight teams in the Men's Cup: Fiji, New Zealand, Australia, Samoa, Tonga, Tuvalu, Cook Islands and Niue. The women's competition runs across two sections. The Oceania Sevens Women's Cup will which will feature Samoa, Tonga, Cook Islands, Niue and Solomon Islands. A six-team international women's invitational features Fiji, New Zealand, Australia, France, Japan and the United States. That's your latest RNZ Pacific News and Sport. 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
4: 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Today mi phone day number 10 day blong moon September. Na mi radio brand blong you play Hilda Wayne. All story long current affairs, no let talk blong all this plus story. All serious long PNG you can walk bong. One time two plus PNG in Australia government. Long help more young plus people you can ready good long come walk long Australia. And in it long Pacific Australia Labour Mobility Scheme. Like up traditional salt festival long in a province long Papua New Guinea by soy multumuna passing. Blong make him salt now all kalsa blong all. Long number 14 ego, long number 15 long September. Now award winning PNG documentary film or Pixar blong Project Sipik is starting work about blong display film round long Australia. First time same second ego the big plus story long Radio Australia News.
5: Thank you, Hilda. Prime Minister blong Israel Benjamin Netanyahu emi talk lookout also by emi kissim one pla newspaper blong country ego long court. Behind long display newspaper, you report him all them, and Mr. Netanyahu, and he been save long plan long all Hamas line, long all make him display attack long October number 7, one plus week before long only make him display attack. Long Tuesday display week, M newspaper Haaretz and publish him one plus report where he talk out long detail long one plus conversation na me long Mr. Netanyahu, the president blong United Arab Emirates, Mohammed bin Zayed, where display leader blong UAE, emi warn him, Mr. Netanyahu, all them, all Hamas, only ready long making one plot attack. Display newspaper, emi report, all them, display warning, em only no pass him or give him go long Israel defense, na intelligence official. Mr. Netanyahu, emi talk all same display report, emi not true. All Republicans long America only walk long Boone, long Texas, and long one pla rare party convention outside long one pla presidential election year. President Donald Trump emi by key speaker long this pla Boone, where only expecting him long emi giving more energy ahead long all November midterm elections, where he got believed all them by all Democrats he winning all Republicans long end. That's all get the all-line Republicans where only stop long this block convention long Dallas, only giving full support long all long President Trump. One plus judge long America, emi deny him or emi not like giving bail long to plus social media influencer, Andrew na Tristan Tate, where to play walk along fight against him extradition or Salem to play go back long Britain. Tupla Barataya only arrest him long July behind long United Kingdom. He talk all of them only like long prosecute him Tupla long all offense, long rape, na sex trafficking. Right-wing populist reform party blong United Kingdom emi under investigation blong all police behind the one pla film documentary emi saw him all them all staff blong this pla party only walk long ask him all foreign donation. UK Metropolitan Police announced him all them only launching one pla criminal investigation long donation he go long this pla reform UK. Where emi one pla political party where emi been leading long all polls. Under long law blong United Kingdom, all foreign nationals where only no register long vote long United Kingdom, only must no can give him big pla donation ego long all political party. Independent Senator long Australia Jackie Lambie emi describing one pla one nation party cartoon video where emi saw him opposition front bencher Andrew Hastie or same one pla traitor emi one pla disgusting something. Mr. Hastie, who said emi one pla former SAS military officer emi demand him or same one nation party. He must remove him this pla video, that's all one nation party leader Pauline Hanson, emi no like rouse him. Na emi bin Radio Australia News.
6: Thank you, Sam. All leader blong all big plus years long Papua New Guinea, ibungim all mouse line blong Australia government, na all PNG seasonal workers long Australia last week. One pla big pla talk talk, he come up em long all serious long PNG, he can work boom one time, two pla government blong PNG na Australia. Long help him all young pla people, he can ready past time long only come work long Australia and in it law this Pacific Australia Labour Mobility Scheme. Edman blong Lutheran Sears long PNG, Bishop Dr. Jack Urame, he talk this pla bung blong all Sears leader, he help him all long bung him ting, long strong him more all work blong Sears long development long PNG. Me been talk one time Bishop Dr. Urame last week, time all leader he come long Sydney.
7: I'm good last time. Maybe I got legally time law come bungim all na sit down one time all story one time all too na arim legally story blong all long one him long Papua New Guinea maybe arim kind story good plus story too. That's all some story blood challenges all bungim na kind all same. That's all last time maybe come sit down maybe mama must true. All young blow man only lose him must place only come lo here na find him work na this la work he help him all true maybe like good plus story. Long walk long all lolling up long all some helping family long all too long place long Papua New Guinea. Na me plaga des la good plow some picture na story me play kissing lol despla young plumman na me play yama mas long des la program na me long Australia na Papua New Guinea em this la rodi me hop long helping all young plumb me play. Thank you. Good plow some all talk. Today me play make him really talk lot des la walk about me play last two na me yama mas na all church leader all too only. He got challenge too. He stopped us all them good pla.
6: Yes, some challenges. By me pla looking long last week. Some pla day come up long Victoria na one pla long Queensland long talk straight lo you Bishop Dr. Rame. He get everywhere also young pla line is second facing some pla am lo side long culture clash or all no serve long fitting long way of life. One am you think sampler wrote where all seriously can help him long make him ready all this play young people come work long Australia.
7: Yeah, I think good play this last game me of him thinking for me play church can today me play make him talk long this la ask him to one him rot church by involve long one him past time all this la line come church me blow you know involve good plan law me plan must involve but this la process long start him this la program long all volunteer he come long here long this la pan program me plan by ready him all good na guide him all good na give him some plus steer long walk about long all na sit down long here long on him khalsa na context long Papua New Guinea me you know one kind of same context na khalsa long here long Australia all same na suppose only come am almost kissing good plan walk ready na almost kissing good plan steer talk to long help him all long come long here na find him good plan sit down na fit in good law society na all he can walk about he be any law na stia na khalsa long Australia na and big plus something long one senis na melo tupla khalsa na tupla society eminis are easy na long one more young plus no got some good plus strong plus foundation yet or like find him life na all young plus so me plus church he got big plus walk long guide him also now me play talk long how by all church involved long this la walk about long ready more young plus long kiss him good talk na stia na kiss him good plus stia long or comes in down na walk long here long Australia
6: okay nar plus you plus bong one time online lo defeat mas one plus big plus bong tu ya na in a story lo one can all talk you plus make him lo this la bong
7: Today me plus bong one time defeat na me plus are in plenty or story long walk call defeat him make him one time all plant your different communities inside long Papua New Guinea one problem all am addressing issue long some climate change na protection long environment na kind also where I think planty good plan walk come finish na two me plan church he talk also thing am good plan walk so church two am must stop inside long this la discussion na walk about one time but me plan is support him and by more good plan em na narbla talk to em me play walking em long desla all welfare long all desla all palm workers too em one plus em discussing me play walking long today na to one him road em me plus church em by he got strong plus voice blow me plus long all kind issue em bong yumi because long talk long climate change talk long geopolitics na talk long all same relationship long government to entire society and big thing long all same social cohesion plenty heavy work long come up na mel long to society how by church and engage inside long this plus space long talk na influence him some policy long government so m1 plus big plus discussion na me plus my muscle all same long here tami pla tok one time more work man na meri long the fit emi obim this plus space can lo mi pla e come up one time some block good pla tok long finding one him road by involved long but chats emi can give him good pla also some thing long also two pla government or side long Australia na Thailand long Papua New Guinea two long also some strong him this la relationship long good pla work he can go big pla na he can benefit in plant him and marry inside the community blom people long Papua New Guinea.
6: Na serious also long Papua New Guinea sub playing big play role through long work bung one time government long give him service long all people long country. Na lord this law about the play come long Australia me understand him also maybe my first time blue play work come work about making this plan work about overseas. What I'm thinking blow you long this blah boom blow you plan na especially blow leader said blah boom na share him thinking on this law walk about.
7: This law walk about them first time inside long all some history blong me plan long walk about all some boom blong all get a church leaders and seven mainline churches. Usaide is our supportive government long kiravim country lo kind way long bringing development social service also education health na infrastructure na plenty all other plus social issues all some youth na marry me pla all churches go pass long gates long this la walk na you know now to solve me place up before long independence too or church have been stopped na making big plan walk long kirabim country na now government looks away na me play walk about one time that's all this like kind walk about all get a church leaders seven plus church leaders he come long Australia also one plus delegation and number one time then first time na me plama mas or geta. This la kind walk about suppose long come up long time yet. That's all now I'm display sem me play film all sem I'm giving me pla new plus strong again. Na new pla all sem opportunity lo me play can kiram display relationship lo me pla na me long church na government one time all sem all communities na society na me long tubla government one time long Australia na Papua New Guinea one time. Where church is tap also named long society, named long also government, and by giving good plus also support long this relationship or partnership to the country and we got. So and me feeling also come from me plus and we give one plus good plus testimony or witness. I go long also government, na same time long civil society also work from me plus all churches. I go long society and big plan na me plus must long continue long this. So I'm encouraging me plus too na. Give me plan new plus strong long go back one time new plus thinking too long album me plan engage long this last space long political space long awesome bring him awesome agenda blo development lo kirabim awesome Papua New Guinea na too kirabim thinking na bell long all brother na susa long here long Australia too. Me plan ama mas long defeat me open the initiative. So me no can finish now. This la awesome network am as strong as tab yet because I'm. I'm start long all time new blog about inside long all time work boom you may call him all time spirit of solidarity. I mean me play looking all time this like me give me plus strong more yet long as he been plenty good plus something na good plus work he can keep up one time so me play like him this like must continue.
6: I'm Edmund Blong Lutheran Sios Long Papua New Guinea Bishop Dr. Jack Urame I talk. This is like a traditional salt festival long in a province long Papua New Guinea Highlands. All by now, all in long Mulisos village inside long like a district long next week, number 14, na number 15, long September. Siaman Blong Salt Festival Organizing Committee, John Sulupin, he talk only mark him this time long end. He can mark him too, celebration long number 51 PNG Independence Anniversary, long number 16, long September. Mr. Sulupini talk like a traditional salt festival by Emi Soy Molkangen Kalsa and a passing to Muna Plongol community inside Long Laigap district where he got salt pond or Roundwara Long En. Sam Seke ask him M Long Tok Tok Mo Long this salt festival.
8: Okay, traditional salt festival by come up long on day 14 to 15 September long display and by next week. Okay. And by come up long Mulisas villains long Pilikambi local level government long Lakai district in our province. Mulisas villains, I mean one place where plenty of traditional soul phones are stopped long and before all Tubuna have been working soul na trade one them or line law Narapla provinces na online law Narapla so Mulisas villains and also strategic location. We've put him so long and you know, line law up by demonstrating our traditional soul by all been working law on this last time, law to banana, passing skills go long, young generation. I know some so. And back up law, Mulisas villains long, Pilikambi local level government, long Lakai district and our province.
5: So, one by you can talk all of them and highlight long this Lagai traditional salt festival long this year.
8: Okay, inside long Pilikambi local level government long Lagai district, all got 10 to 12 different traditional salt fund all stuff. Now, on a long all this traditional salt one house line or one clan, all gonna salt fund as part of our land on us long. All my soul, traditional soul, or my soul. So, one all soul fund owners, all by pegging all soul fund, all by processing na pegging soul, tumbuna soul, na all by karim kam, all by dain sing dange one them, one all by kam na time blow so and law 15 September, all by lining all this la tumbuna soul long law form, long stage, all by lining na showcase him tumbuna soul long all. I'm one plus highlight blow this la festival. Nah, another plus something I'm by me plus long this la time blow tumbana all been by my all young plus Mary one them all paying bright price one them tumbana sold. So me plus by talking more long by one plus Mary, two plus one plus Mary, young plus Mary all by mandem tumbuna salt packet all by young bla mary na once all by young bla mary one them tumbuna salt finish okay all by walking bridge rope bridge post lo talk bless blo mi bla lo enga mol sato also mary mol bridge also walking bridge so once bright price me come up finish all walking bridge finish so double side one them by cross go so mi bla ban them straight mosem bridge walking finish so tumbuna sol by mary okay mi bla walking bridge finish so em one bla something mi bla ban demonstrating next thing em by mi bla walking a traditional salt house or lick shelter but mi bla by process mul all assembla all skills man all by walking tumbuna salt all by cooking all salt salt of fight or emol assembla activities mi bla by demonstrating
5: okay Tony plenty by asking all of them enga em one pla province lo antap lo highland lo Papua New Guinea so how you play got all this pla salt pond lo lagai district
8: okay enga the seven em stop lo islands lo western end islands enga stop lo mountain strait na some salt pond there em au midla no sabao em come stop em stop na or timbuna am lo midla or find out also em salt salt and before thing was a memo ordinary phone there. I said more thing was a memo ordinary or round where I sat but or looking was him or Kisina Sambla or seasonal bed number there all come now all pull down and up all phones now then all fly all take off. All go now all work looking was in decline work come up frequently now all suspect was something come up lo after or go na testing or silly drop na testing was in salty so in salty na then or looking was in all boil what I move lo boil na move lo salim bubbles come out na all testing was in all testing na then or looking was in all salt and found there all no fault nothing in all salt so all team or happy DI number look number out na all lo digging lo waraya em all discovering salt
5: so all this pla around wara blong salt only stop the salt inside long lagai district or only stop to long or nar pla hab blong enga
8: on salt and stop lo enga ta sonda nar pla enga but then nar pla lo enga district all got but lo side lo midlaya lo pile kandina lagai district am planned yonza em will stop concentrated na plan di sa stop lo village lo mibla so mar bla be you know plan di house 11 but lo side lo mibla 15 to 20 years sa stop close to lo area lo mibla so all looking the same salt and one la important something now tibna lo mibla processing now will start lo exchange one time all nambis na final so this la now discovering salt and found out was in found out no salt nothing in the salt here salt pond
5: so you play expecting some pla tourists na some pla or man mary blong or nar pla hab blong eng na Papua New Guinea too you come up long this pla festival
8: yeah I'm sure I'm festival national event so all but all planting back I'm also come this time all back I'm too so tourists doesn't you plan no convening yet because data mibla changing na to sambla kind situation lo side lo islands lo Papua New Guinea mibla got low in order problem to na sambla tourist mibla no sim plan di tourist lo this year go last year na this year mibla no sim plan di tourist but as time goes mibla believe us plan di tourist ka
6: MCMAN blog like a traditional salt festival organizing committee Tony Sulupin, Ibn Story One Time, Sam Seke.
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6: 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He started work about Blong Display Film, Longol Gata Blong Australia Display Moon. Display work about only column Roadshow, start long Melbourne display week na I go long all big plus city long Australia na by penis long Sydney long past week long moon October. Executive Director Blong PNG Community Organization Project CIPIC na man o set stop inside long display film Emmanuel Penny I make him one plus ask him long all Pacific Island na all First Nations people na o set line get interest long work conservation long Sekimol City all by I go long end na looking display film. Me ask him, Mr. Penny, long talk more long this around blong em.
10: Me, I'm a mass lo come lo Australia too because I'm a big blah walk about lo film blah blah. Me come lo Sunday yet night yet me blah start story penis Monday, Tuesday, now and Wednesday now. Plant story, plant line like Sabe Molo. When I'm kind walk about na when I'm all asking thing blow this la film na asking thing blow. This law campaign or walk me plus a walk him no Papua New Guinea.
6: Na Emmanuel one plus something long Papua New Guinea na long how you plow community based organizations or some blow you yet is have a time long walk long making him long creating creating awareness number long community na bring him all issues you go long national level na too long world. So look at some display film blue you making big play impact through your long awareness blue you plan na work plus and making low place.
10: Hilda. Me been start thinking lo this la film lo 2018. Me bla talk walk about belong peace. Me be liking about some walking more lily call documentary or lily call 10 minute, 20 minute story blow. Fish bolly pulling langoram na by go come up lo one pla plate lo medang or long Maprik or Yanguru blo Sipiket or Gogomaplo Lumina Nukulo West Peak. Importance blo sustainable livelihoods. But time people walking misla now this la kind of impact me black kissim now or big pla result by looking. I'm surprising me blast red. Mibla kalap nungutu. Plenty of NGO, the Pacific, all get a haplo world, all establish little little corner blow, walking hard work, only like him was an issue blow by world in Luxave, nation by Luxave. 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save na story and go out now, so in time to walk now and story around my head.
6: Okay, now you stop from Melbourne. One more itinerary walk about blow you long this road show.
10: This la film emi only premiere lo Australia lo Sydney Film Festival. Mi pla winning one pla award pini Sustainable Future Award. Mi pla come down lo Melbourne International Film Festival last month. Now look, osem I still got this la. Demand or line like planty line like looking this la film so and me bla book him all planty all applex now lo me bla bago so in film so but me bla start him lo 16 September independence lo Papua New Guinea threat I mean but me bla go lo Canberra na so him lo all legislators no bureaucrat lo Australia lo looks ourselves and this la story blo me bla to em connect one them legislation or bureaucrat law because company am only look out him stop lo Papua New Guinea companies by working mine and tap lo PNG then company blo China government blo China own him but Australia look out him this la mining company lo here now all back on tap working business na nungut by example heavy come up so by me blo start him film lo hap finis by me blo go lo Darwin Film Festival lo 17th lo moon September so you set listener URM stop na yet online lo Darwin or Island blo me bla or Pacific or Samoa, Fiji, no one talk blow me bla or mob or Aboriginal or First Nation people blow me bla too. Em now and film me by go lo Darwin Film Festival. Finish long em, but me bla come back in lo Melbourne lo 19th na 20th lo moon September. Then mami bla go back lo Sydney, go lo Brisbane, Sunshine Coast, Byron Bay, na one or three plus more narplol hap ba mi bla go. So look osem isla all cities na main all centers blo eastern seaboard blo Australia ya. And ba mi bla in Appin Strait. Mi bla makim all osa to call lig call population or big plus population blo Pacific is tap lo one mo name hap mi bla like talk big plus welcome na mama slowly come na look save because all message or when I'm on point or topic me play racing inside Lord Isla film or main message. And one kind of solba come up to Fiji, one kind of solba come up to Vanuatu, Solomon Islands, Cook Island, Nauru, now get a Narble country inside law, Pacific. Now two, any indigenous population all over the world and same kind something only can resonate or only can look savvy or some come up to place law too.
6: Me aram long president long Wellington PNG Wellington Association all by showcasing this film to Lomakim Independence Celebration long all to you got some planar play interest long all one kind of association a group round long Australia or long New Zealand too.
10: Yeah, lo New Zealand me talk one time online and me got big plama mas na lo only look savvy lo it's like good plab this la film na all message stop in cell of film. Na tu em no film blo sem activism ta sol film em showcasing sem em life blo mi bla look savelo life blo bla na em un bla cinematic na artistic piece tua so em interesting lo side blo looking o sem un bla film or talking story so em good bla lo Australia mi salim pas lo line lo opening association lo Victoria yet lo Sydney lo Brisbane lo Cairns. Now I think big club PNG Association to me salim pasigol all so talky go out please. But suppose you said you stop RM isla talk talk me story one them Hilda, please you stop lo one map lo Pacific talk sabe lo line blue you lo all this lo city yeah or some all can put him yao na look lo website lo mi blana Facebook message Facebook blum la save the CP campaign by plant your line to lo talk sabe one map or film by also him.
6: Look, awesome. Lo side long one play big play promotion where you yet you work long go pass long. I mean, long promoting this film through long all media engagement or talk blue on the media. Lo, that time you must make him one play kind of same to young.
10: Yes, thank you. Lo, you play online. Lo, all one more blue. Lo, ABC, lo Australia, lo Melbourne office blue blah. 6:30, me been come na working one play live lo on play platform blue blah. But people can hire him. One play interview and come up in this. People talk talk lo. People talk talk lo. Them story, me story in this. Story I'm no Papua New Guinea lo Pacific, but I'm one kind story lo. Pablo Pacific, na lo Australia na New Zealand yet.
6: I'm executive director of Project Pacific, Emmanuel Penny. He talk talk. Already a friend. I'm tasser me play got long bring me come long haran people long. Finishing program long tete. Makim will get a one work here long ABC Radio Australia one talk program. Me Hilda Wayne, me talk. Thank you, true long you play, stop on the me pla. Na bung you pla one kind time tomorrow, long nar pla harem long this pla program. M tasol, bung you pla next time, na bye bye now.
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11: For Isabel Zitzelberger, it all began in a boatyard. Working in sales and marketing for a boat manufacturer, she was intrigued by the culture that seemed to pervade the boating and fishing industry, that it was, for the most part, a man's world. Learning fishing, hunting and other practical skills alongside her husband, she became even more aware of this. Joining local hunting meets, it was intimidating sometimes to find herself the only woman. But she knew it wasn't that women weren't interested in doing these activities, it was just hard and perhaps a bit scary to enter an environment so unknown. And so Wild Chicks was born. It's a safe space for women to learn the basics of boating, fishing, hunting and other outdoor activities. Many come back repeatedly, have started organising their own trips and ventures into the wild as well. This morning we welcome in the Hamilton studio Isabel Zitzelsberger. Morena, thank you for coming
12: in. Good morning. Hello, good morning. Thanks for having me.
11: Great to have you with us. And also with us, we've got Sarah Waka. Kia ora, Sarah.
13: Kia ora.
11: And Yasmin Benjafer. Have I pronounced your name correctly, Yasmin? Sorry.
13: Very close, very close.
11: You say it for me, please. You say it for me.
13: Benjafer.
11: Thank you. Welcome, all of you. Really appreciate your time. Isabel, where did this start? You're working in a boatyard, and what beautiful, beautiful machines they are these days. And, you know, where were you at in terms of your own interest or enjoyment of the outdoors at the start of all this?
13: When I worked in the boat yard, I was literally like already boating, fishing. So in theory, I never sold boats. I sold my lifestyle, right? Showing the guys what awesome fish they can catch with those weapons out in the yard. So that was fairly easy. But, yeah, it was just surprising to see as well that the guy spent a fortune and the wives were often not seen. And that was literally the turning point, right, where you think, well, there's a toy in the driveway she can't use, and that didn't seem right.
11: Had you always been exposed to the outdoors? Did you grow up exposed to the outdoors? Of course, women all over the place have and are. And was it always part of your life?
13: Absolutely not. I'm originally from Germany. I came in 2012 to New Zealand and started with rock fishing, and then we bought a little boat in Auckland and we're trial and erroring things. And then when I got the job, I had to admit that I still have no clue about boating. Couldn't even back my own trailer. And that's where I was like, oh my God, we're just really always the tag-alongs from our partners, or most of the time, or someone, make ourselves dependent from someone else. So that was another thought. But then also with hunting, like in Germany, it's not that easy. A, we are landlocked, so it's hard to just go boating and learn all about it. And it's not really with 90 million people that you can just get a gun and get out in the bush and start shooting your dinner.
11: So you were just seeing this disconnect between, between partners in the relationship, as you say, and also just in terms of opportunity. Where did that lead you?
13: You mean like where did that lead you?
11: Yeah, in terms of the path to Wild Chicks.
13: Oh, it was seriously like I started with little 2-hour seminars called Boating Basics, because I thought it was important for women to understand more about their own boats, understand more about safety, be able to check on their husbands if they even didn't want to go fishing or boating, that they could check if the life jackets would be serviced, if they had flares on the boat, if the EPIRB was functionable, like all those things. So I started with 2-hour seminars in fishing clubs, and that became more and more and more, and then luckily more girls joined to help and run more courses nationwide, and the hunting weekends pretty much evolved out of that need as well.
11: Just took off. Is it necessary, this is part of what's in the back of my mind, is it necessarily that it is partners, the partners are going to go out together, or is it just that the opportunity in whatever form, it might be a bunch of girlfriends going hunting together, or we'll talk more about the friendships that have formed through this initiative. It's not that you necessarily have to do things together. It is in part just the chance to learn and to get out there one way or another.
13: Absolutely. It is. The issue is often because the guys, it seems that they have a lot more confidence of just like figuring things out. They just get a firearms license. They just go into hunting and fishing. They're all bros. They buy a rifle. They go out. They buy the boat. And I sold many boats to guys who didn't even know how to drive them, but they're happy to figure it out, right? We would never spend a fortune on something we don't know how to use, first and foremost. So we usually become the part of learning from a guy because they just, I don't know, we just feel like they are more confident, but they're also winging it most of the time, I guess. But it's the dads, the uncles, the partners, the husbands we tag along with, and often we just take the back seat naturally because we always have in the back of our minds in general, like, oh, they're better, they know better. And then we get handed a rifle or we are allowed to drive the boat a little bit, but it's difficult for us then to step in and go, hey, let me do this. We can't learn with our partners really well anyway. I think we all know that.
11: It's a confidence thing in the first instance. Whatever way you're coming at this, it's a confidence thing. So you began with the seminars on some of the basics, and then how quickly did it grow? How much demand was there?
13: Incredible. It was literally, we went from Tauranga, where it all started, to Auckland and then around the North Island, and this year launched into the South Island, started with the boating and the fishing down there. But the hunting, we started in May down in the South Island, spreading incredibly fast, doing a lot of expos to get the name out there. And it's awesome to see more and more girls walking around with their Wild Chicks hoodies, with their Wild Chicks t-shirt, building that tribe, building that community, cheering each other up. And that really creates this incredible momentum that it almost feels like a movement rather than anything else.
11: Are some of them also people whose partners aren't into the outdoors, or who don't have partners and they don't have boats and they're just starting from scratch? Are some just saying, this is something I've always wanted to do, but how?
13: Absolutely. It's we have a lot of girls who came out of a divorce, for example. They just go, well, now I need to find myself. I really want to learn all those things I never had the opportunity to. Girls who get lost in that mum role a little bit, where they think, well, now I'm just a mum. Or not just a mum, I don't want to, like, but, you know, like, put
11: sometimes
13: into that
11: they
13: box.
11: Say that, mums, though, don't they?
13: Yeah, that's true.
11: I always have the same reaction, but sometimes they say that.
13: And then you ask yourself about who am I and what am I capable of? And so we get a lot of those. Or then women, their husbands died, or they might not want one, or they have a female partner. And so we have, yeah, everything across the board. And it's literally between 23 and 63, we have a broad variety of women, all ages, all professions. So there could be, we had a bug farmer recently, which I thought always is incredible to meet all those women with roles and jobs and lives. I have never talked to a bug farmer, so that was really exciting. And then someone who works as a treasurer at the parliament, for example. So no one cares. We all come to one level of something where we want to push ourselves out of comfort zones, learn something new, and just work together as pretty much newfound friends.
11: Just to qualify that, that wasn't Nicola Willis, was it, the treasurer from parliament?
13: No.
11: She'd probably be damn keen if you get 5 minutes free. Let's bring in, some of our guests now, and we really appreciate you being with us. Sierra Waka, welcome again. Kia ora again. What brought you to Wild Chicks? How did you find out about it?
14: I found out about it just through a Facebook ad. I was just doom scrolling, as you do, and it came up with the intro to hunting. And at the time, I was the one that had, you know, the marriage ended, and I was a solo mum, and I had lost myself in motherhood and wifehood, and I thought, you know, I need to find where I belong and what I enjoy doing. And at the time I thought, why not? And I booked it in, and the rest was history, basically.
11: It's so constructive when you're in that hole that you are when a relationship ends.
14: Yes.
11: However you feel about it, like you're in a hole and you're in that mental kind of, cycle and circle. And it is so constructive to find anything to do and say, look, I'm going to do something new because it is going to be good for you. It's often the first step out of it, isn't it?
14: Yeah. I had always been interested in hunting, but I wasn't sure if I would enjoy it. And I'm quite shy. So it was a big step going to a group of women I've never met, but it was also like the best thing I've ever done. And like, as we've said, you've grown like friendships out of it, and lifelong friendships as well. So regardless of whether I had enjoyed the hunting side of it or not, I came out with like a family in a sense.
11: So tell me what your experience was at the beginning. What sort of things were you doing in the circumstances you were in? What difference did it make to be there doing it?
14: It made a huge difference. I felt more confident in myself and more confident in my abilities because I didn't know who I was or what I could achieve anymore because, you know, I was just so busy being mum and I was a housewife, and so I didn't know how far I could push myself out of my comfort zone. And so going on the intro to hunting pushed me very far out of my comfort zone, but in the best way possible.
11: And how big a part of life has it become?
14: Huge. I'm out hunting quite a lot, and then also my daughter is now taking a very keen interest in it.
11: Isn't that brilliant? It's going to lead to some mother-daughter experiences in time.
14: Yes, definitely. There's going to be a mini huntress coming up for mums and daughters, which is really exciting.
11: That sense of friendship and community with other women as well. It's funny, we talked about how often the boat is technically a family thing, but let's face it, they're often boys' trips and girls' trips, and that's often a perfectly healthy thing, right? Hopefully there's some family trips that are shared. How important, how good to be that friendship side of things and women going through what life is tossing, you know, throwing at them, or have been through it 10, 20 years ago, like how big a part of that is the support network?
14: It's huge. Like when I went on the intro to hunting, it was actually surprising to hear how many of the other women are going through the exact same thing or have been through the exact same thing before. And so like not only are we all there to learn and pique our interest in hunting, we were also there to find ourselves and you just belong, and it's just, yeah, it's great.
11: Are you also, is it mainly hunting? Which parts of the outdoors have become the most enjoyable for you, or the time, the place you keep going back to?
14: definitely hunting. I am interested in the fishing. I just haven't made it onto one of the trips yet, but hunting and then the on target, so the clay bird shooting, that was a really cool experience as well.
11: And are you actually providing food for the whānau as well? Like, I mean, you know, is that another motivator in some ways? It's always nice to be able to bring home the bacon, so to speak, isn't it?
14: Yes, definitely. Yeah, I went duck shooting for the first time, and the on target gave me the confidence with the shotguns for that, and we brought home a duck. And then I've also gone on a helicopter hunting trip and brought home a deer and cut it up and minced it up all myself.
11: Fantastic. Stay with us, Sarah. Yamahi, thank you. Yasmin, thank you. Can I bring you in now again? We were talking earlier, Yasmin Benjaffa, who has also joined up with Wild Chicks. What was your reason for going and how?
15: So in our family, we quite like going fishing. So, you know, just a typical New Zealand immigrant who moved here 2011. And then a few years later, we got a boat and started going out. But again, I was very reliant on my husband for that. And yeah, the algorithm on social media did what it does best, which is surfacing things that you might be interested in. And yeah, Wild Chicks ad came up. It was, I think it was in a boating boot camp. And I thought, yeah, that sounds like something I'd like to do. I wasn't sure what I was getting myself into. Drove to Tamaki Drive at the yacht club, and, you know, by the end of the day, I was backing a trailer into the water and, yeah, learned how to maneuver a boat on the water. It was really, really a cool experience. Hubby is super supportive and trying to teach me things, etc. But as I think Izzy was saying earlier, it's so much, you know, it's different when another woman is showing you how to tie a knot. My husband for 2 years tried to show me how to tie the simplest knots and I couldn't get it. And with the Wild Chicks girls, it was like, oh, no, I understand. And then, yeah, I was really, really very, very interested and supportive of Izzy and the Wild Chicks co-papa. So I stayed in touch and, of course, joined the newsletter. Love a bit of newsletter. And there was Izzy announced the Huntress weekend. I told my husband, oh, that's interesting. Wild Chicks are doing this. And he's like, why don't you go? I said, oh, I've never actually thought about hunting. It was never something that came to mind. So I joined, and the night before, I joined like 3 months ahead of that weekend. And the night before, I was going to text Izzy and say, I don't think I can do it. I was just so apprehensive. And then I said, I'll go, and then, you know, no matter what happens, I can always drive back. I was so apprehensive that when we book a hunting weekend, Wild Chicks group creates a WhatsApp group so we can, you know, chat to each other, etc. And the girls were like chatting and trying to carpool, and I actually did not want to carpool just in case I wasn't going to make it or I wanted to leave earlier. And yeah, I got there. The support was amazing. I met people who I probably wouldn't have met in other circumstances. That first trip, because there was more than one for me, first hunting trip was around Taupo. We went out early in the morning on a stalk, and I told Izzy I had never actually walked out of the beaten track.
11: You've never gone off the track, eh? Yeah.
15: No, I've never gone off the track. So and Izzy looks at me and she's like, oh, okay, you lead. And I'm like, are you sure? She's like, yeah. And I was like looking. She's like, okay. She was like, okay, this is pointing at a tiny, tiny little hole between the bush, within the bush. And she's like, oh, we could start here. I'm like, are you sure? And then, yeah, and then we went there, and yeah, I never looked back. It was so cool to get that confidence to, you know, walking and leading, a few, you know, ladies, and trying to
11: just
15: look
11: literally
15: for,
11: to walk off the main track.
15: Exactly.
11: And here you are now. There's a second hunting trip. I think you started the process of getting your gun license. Is that right?
15: Yes, exactly. So after the first trip, I came back home and I was super excited and I started the form and, you know, I had to go to, because I'm on medication, so I had to take the steps with the GP, etc. But, you know, I'm just saying that because it shouldn't, I don't want people to feel like they can't do it. It's, you know, it's a very supportive process and, yeah, so I'm later this month. I'm going to go on the training day, test day, and I'm driving all the way down to Wellington because it is a Firearm Safety Authority created or organized a day specifically for wild chicks. There'll be about 10 wild chicks getting their gun license together. So, brilliant. Yeah.
16: How would you say it's impacted your life outside of the outdoor skills and the camaraderie and everything else that accompanies this? How else would you say it's affected your life?
15: Well, it just opened my mind to just try new things without hesitating, like today's interview.
16: Another first.
15: Exactly. When and that's the thing, you know, on my first hunting trip, we sat around on the last day and we were sharing our experience, etc. And I told the girls, I said, it has been a very long time since I have learnt something new. And it feels, you know, it feels really good and it feels empowering. And just seeing other women who, you know, have maybe started their process or their hunting experience a couple of years ago, and now they're actually part of the crew, which is leading and teaching other women. So it gives you, you know, it gives you a lot of hope. I don't think hope is the right word. It's more like gives you
16: just vision, just
15: exactly,
16: not just the exactly imagination and gets fired up, right?
15: Exactly, and that's, you know, we talk a lot when we talk about diversity, etc. We talk about modeling and seeing people who look like us do things that we never thought that we would do, and that's definitely one thing that wild chicks bring. Yeah,
16: Isabel, thank you very much. Also, and stay with us, Yasmin. Isabel, I was just thinking as Yasmin was saying how her husband was, you know, kindly trying to teach her the knot and how to do the knot and teach the boats. This is not about you, Yasmin, but it's just about observations in general. One of my favourite things to do in summer is just to park up a deck chair near a boat launching ramp and just watch some of the interactions that can happen between couples. It can get a bit fiery, it can get a bit heated and a bit blame-focused. The context in which you learn and the lack of pressure and the patience and everything else is really important, isn't it? To learning what can be, on the face of it, complex skills. They end up being quite simple. But just stepping away from some of that pressure of a dad or a brother or a partner teaching you, do you find that makes a huge difference to people's ability to learn?
17: 100%, because I'm exactly the same. I would call myself a confident backer, but the moment my partner steps onto the scene, I get tense and I'm just waiting for him to tell me how to do it, and then it frustrates me and it doesn't work well. And it's funny, when you teach the girls how to back a trailer, usually they get it quite quickly, and then you wonder and you go, hey, have you done this before? And they go, nah, but the moment I'm just away from this pressure and I don't feel like judged or looked at weirdly, I just nail it. And it's really nice to see that shift in them from thinking they can't do it to really confidently doing it.
16: That can work both ways, to be fair, in terms of where someone's got the skill set and someone else is learning. There's just a dynamic there where sometimes being with someone neutral, where there's nothing else going on, you're just more relaxed and more able to do it. This is built and built. This is built and built so quickly. And Yasmin was telling us there about the crew now. I'm just looking on your page how many of them there are. There's courses all over the place. It's a business venture for you, I presume, now. There's plenty of merch on the go. Just explain a bit more about where you're at and where you hope to get to in terms of offering the opportunity and keeping it, you know, feasible to do so. Izzy?
17: I think I recently said to someone, I want Wild Chicks to be the most trusted woman outdoor brand in New Zealand. And since I said it, I manifested it and I'm like, this is what we are going to do. But currently we offer all those courses, those in-person courses, and we are rolling out like lots more and lots more in different regions. New girls came on board, so we have lots more capacity to run a lot more of them, which is great. But on the other hand, because as the two girls were saying,
13: the most important thing as well is not just learning the skills and getting the confidence, it's also the connections they make, and that the sizzle we kind of provide on the weekends, that doesn't die down. So we were the whole time wondering how we are going to do this. And this amazing lady pretty much fell onto my lap, and she is a rocket. She's amazing. And she's currently building us a full-blown community platform, which we are planning to launch in December. And we had a call out for 50 founding members who can help us shape that community. We had 84 applicants, which was...
18: RNZ News at 11. Kia ora, good morning. I'm Nicola Wright. The Independent Police Conduct Authority has found there was no evidence to support a complaint about

0: rejected the allegations. It is important such claims are investigated thoroughly and with due process. The Director of Gambling at Internal Affairs says about 10 community trusts deliberately misused money from pokie machines, while others were willfully ignorant. The department says about $28 million has been misspent and $11.5 million of it has been recovered so far. Vicky Scott told 9 to Noon she's disappointed.
1: We kicked off our investigation about 3 years ago, initially because of complaints we were receiving about the spending of some of the pokies trusts. And what we found was that many were essentially prioritising their own growth and their own competitive advantage over the interests of the community. They were spending beyond their means on things like gaming machines.
0: Vicky Scott says the trusts will need to tighten their belts to pay it all back. The Wellington City Council won't be asking for a refund of any of the $435,000 it spent on a report the mayor says is flawed and largely written by artificial intelligence. Deloitte's Future Fit Pōneke report concluded the council is overstaffed by 330 people. Council officials recently said that number is wrong and based on old data. The city's mayor, Andrew Little, says large parts of the report were generic and written by AI. But the council says Deloitte provided disclaimers to check findings and hasn't breached contractual obligations. Deloitte says it stands by its report and is confident it has been useful. The long-awaited City Rail Link has had its official opening in Auckland this morning. A symbolic ribbon has been cut at the vast Te Waihorotiu station, which runs between Victoria Street West and Wellesley Street. It's expected to become New Zealand's busiest train station. The project took more than a decade to complete and faced multiple delays and cost blowouts. The rail link is not open to the public until Sunday. National's immigration spokesperson has criticised coalition partner ACT's policy of abolishing permanent resident visas. Representatives of political parties have been giving speeches at the annual immigration conference in Auckland this morning. Erica Stanford says many permanent residents have contributed to New Zealand for decades.
2: Well, some of these people would be able to apply for citizenship. There are many of those whose country of national of origin doesn't provide for dual citizenship. So permanent residence means they're forced to make that really difficult choice about having to relinquish their birth citizenship. And for many people, this would be a heartbreaking decision to have to make.
0: Erica Stanford says parties promoting significant restrictions on immigration need to explain who would be turned away. A New Zealand charity advocating for the children of incarcerated parents hopes a new program that it's trialling in South Auckland can be rolled out nationwide. Pillars Ka Pō Whakahō is piloting the new initiative over the next 5 years. Support coordinators at the Manukau District Court will work with whānau during that time. The charity's Corina Thompson says more than 20,000 New Zealand children have parents in prison.
3: Early intervention leads to long-term prevention. When we strengthen whānau, we are able to strengthen communities, and ultimately we would love to see this role rolled out beyond the Manukau Court into every district court in New Zealand.
0: Data analysis by Treasury shows children without adequate support are 10 times more likely to end up in the justice system themselves. That's the news.
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0: Forecast from Met Service to midnight. Northland to Taumaru Nui, including Coromandel Peninsula, becoming fine, but showers again this evening. Bay of Plenty and Taupō, mostly fine, cloud again this evening. Gisborne and Hawke's Bay, scattered rains gradually clearing. Wairarapa, Taihape and Taranaki to Wellington, fine. Nelson, Marlborough, Canterbury and Otago, excluding Clutha, mainly fine, though a few showers in Otago and coastal Canterbury this evening. Buller to Westland, showers today. Fiordland, Clutha and Southland, showers becoming widespread, and the Chatham Islands, some cloud, with a few showers this evening. It's 5 minutes past 11.
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7: Jeremy Taylor is here. Although Grant Smithies is trying to bust in.
8: I was just going to try and impersonate him, but I thought he might draw offence. He's more enthusiastic sounding than me.
7: He timed his notes.

0: I'm just notes for next week to arrive.
1: He's getting in your head.
0: Just as you did.
1: And now he's getting in mine.
0: And he's got in both of our heads. Smithies, we're on to you.
1: We're on to you. Both of us.
0: Anyway.
1: Right now.
0: Jeremy's here for this week.
1: This week.
0: And the music in a moment. About 11:30, Irene Pink and Jeremy Elwood are our comedians today. I love this story. The island that kind of disappeared, I only half understand. It was sort of on a satellite map, and then it was somewhere else, and then it was back in the right place. I blame AI and ChatGPT and other things. Or is it a floating island? It's in a lake, isn't it? Anyway, the mystery of the disappearing island that turned up 18 miles away will be explained, probably even worse than that, by Irene Pink and Jeremy Elwood. And then around 1:45 midday, Sam Ackerman is in with all the sports, bit of the ABs, bit of the WAS, bit of, or the, what is it? The Waratahs, bit of the... and bit of tennis and a bit of golf. Up the
1: Stop chortling, Kathy.
0: Frankly,
1: Nine,
0: up people, the Tars, I say. I love the Waratahs.
1: Yeah. Are they your favourite Australian Super Rugby team?
0: No.
1: No.
0: They're not.
1: Well, they're...
0: My favourite of theirs is Cape Turnagain. I always get it. I always want to call it Cape Turnaround, but it is the easternmost point, is it not, of the North Island, and the winds get pretty wicked up there. And they've got a great song. Okay, what's your song for us today? Good morning.
1: Kia ora, Catherine. Nice to be here in the absence of Senior Grant Smithies, Lord Mayor of Nelson, the People's
0: Republic.
1: He'll
0: be chortling away, appreciating this attention.
1: He'll be chortling regardless.
0: So let's move on.
1: Let's absolutely move on. Kind of reissue-y things today, and then sort of not. Now, when I was a callow youth back in... a record that had a huge impact on me was the first Stone Roses self-titled album with the Slices of Lemon, and they just sort of combined the sort of jangly indie thing, and they had sort of Hendrix-y guitar, and they had the kind of the funky Manchester beat thing. So they sort of, you know, they ticked a lot of boxes for me, and they were just cool. I've been thinking about this a lot lately, about the sort of death of cool. Like, is anybody really, really cool anymore? I guess it just sort of changes. But man, in 1989, I thought the Stone Roses were so cool, and then I became aware of the fact that there was a single that predated the album, and I was desperate to get my hands on it. And I think at great personal expense and pre-internet, you had to like mail order something, and it sort of turned up, and it was this sort of holy grail. It was this single, it was the second Stone Roses single, which was just called Sally Cinnamon. And as I always sort of say, in the fullness of time, everything you ever really, really wanted eventually gets reissued on 180 gram vinyl, and then you have to sort of set your sights on something else. But and this does feel like a little bit of an exercise in barrel scraping, but the original three-track Stone Roses Sally Cinnamon single has now been stretched out into a hefty and quite expensive eight-track mini album. But it does mean that you can get hold of these tracks again. And I actually went to see the Stone Roses when they played in Auckland. I think it was in 2010, and I kind of wasn't going to go because like they'd always been sort of quite terrible live, and I couldn't imagine that they would have gotten any better in the intervening 20 or so years. And I went along, and it was actually one of the most joyful things that I've ever experienced, and it was a huge surprise to me. I'm just going to go back to that place, that sort of happy place of mine. So from, I think this is 1987 even, and it was on a label called Revolver Records, and there was this big scandal about them going into the record company offices and throwing paint all over. It was very, very exciting. This is the Stone Roses. This is called Sally Cinnamon.

0: absolutely peeling back the years for me. Love it.
1: I'm having some a percussion joy at the end there.
0: Yeah, the drummer. I think the big difference between the Stone Roses and a lot of their contemporaries and peers is they had a drummer, a guy called Rennie, Alan Wren, who was extremely funky. Like, he really sort of combined, you know, sort of different influences. I think things like, you know, Parliament, Funkadelic, maybe James Brown, mixed it up with the jangly indie thing. So they really did sort of happen upon a sound. And like I say, they look cool. And I tell you what else, I reckon their fashion sensibility is very much back in vogue at the moment. They were wearing flares in the early 90s, which of course was a sort of 70s kind of thing. But they brought it back in the big sort of oversized things and the hats that people then started calling Rennie hats, which were like little, like sort of fishing hats. People sort of wear them now, and big Macs, big Parkers, you know, like big oversized.
1: That's a lot of clothing.
0: It's a lot of accoutrement. It's cold up north. As they say, we're going to play another track from this just because I'm being self-indulgent. This is one of the B-sides from this. This was such a big deal when I got a hold of the single, and I still absolutely love it. I think it's actually aged very well, and it's actually sort of proven reasonably influential. So again, from this nearly released 8-track iteration of the Stone Roses' Sally Cinnamon, this is one of the B-side tracks. This is called All Across the Sands.

0: the Stone Roses. That one's called All Across the Sands. It's from this newly released version of their Sally Cinnamon single. I'm going to see, and one of their contemporaries from around the time, also a Manchester band, play here on Saturday night, the Happy Mondays.
1: Catherine. I remember the Happy Mondays.
0: So I might dust down my, I don't know, Loose Fit or Step On. He's going to step on you again. So anyway, I will report back on my findings. I'll tell you how many bucket hats and flares there are at the show. Now, on a completely different tip, and this is reissued and it just came out today, this is just one of those things that I've sort of always kind of meant to sort of dig deeper into, because whenever I hear something, you know, Nick Cave's got that great story about I'd hear something on the radio and I'd think, what is this? It's absolutely awful. And he said, and it was always the Red Hot Chili Peppers. But I just hear bits and pieces of things and I go, I wonder who this is, sort of like raw rock and rolly guitar stuff. And it would always seem to be this woman who is called Sister Rosetta Tharpe. So this is an
1: famous album.
0: Well, yeah, and just and so just influential.
1: Exactly.
0: Just, I think, you know, you hear this stuff and you sort of hear a direct line that sort of traces through, like maybe like, you know, Chuck Berry and the Rolling Stones and all of these people would have been absolutely enthralled to her. And this pretty white, this, like, listening to it now, it still sounds like the, you know, the Cramps, all those sorts of things. All of those people would have been well up in this, and this must have just sounded like music from outer space, and, you know, as Elvis did, but this sort of like kind of predates that as well. So this is a classic album of hers from 1956. The album is called Gospel Train. We're going to play a couple of tracks from this just because I think it's so good. She's a fantastic singer, and her guitar playing, just the sound of her guitar and just the sort of aggression that she kind of attacks it with. I'm just totally here for it. So this is Sister Rosetta Tharpe. The album is called Gospel Train. This is called Jericho.

0: Absolutely fantastic, isn't it?
1: And you talk about that influence. We were both having a Tammy Nielsen moment there. As you say, it just rolls through the generations through. Yeah. And, you know.
0: But so, sometimes things that are really, really good, all the things that they influence are really, really bad, but I don't think that's necessarily the case.
1: I cannot say that here.
0: I guess kind of contemporaneous a little bit with the likes of Chuck Berry, but, I mean, this is real early and just such raw, soulful rock and roll, you know, R&B kind of thing. So we'll play another one from this one. It's terrific that things like this get reissued, and you know, it's terrific that you can find and hear all these things, like, rather than, you know, like when I wanted to hear Stone Roses songs that weren't available on the album, you know, it wasn't like you could go and have a look on YouTube or look them up on a streaming service. You had to, you know, get in the back of the music press and find somewhere that was selling a copy of it. So we'll play another track from this terrific record. This is Sister Rosetta Tharpe from 1956. The album is called Gospel Train. This one is called Can't No Grave Hold My Body Down.

0: technical terms, this is being referred to as a self-fade, Catherine. Like when the
1: it's our incredibly accomplished and knowledgeable op.
0: So good. The other thing that occurs to me about
1: big musos, or in this case, audio specialists, right?
0: So audio specialist.
1: Production specialist. Sound engineer.
0: Sound
1: that
0: engineer.
1: Just sounds like it's. Come on.
0: A bit lofty.
1: Sell it to us, Dan.
0: All these songs are quite short. I think is you know, it's like how films are all too long now. Like, so if they start later than about 6:15 in the evening, I can't go because I just fall asleep.
1: 2:20, isn't that the ultimate length?
0: Well, I think it sort of got up to, they sort of said maybe like 3 minutes, 3:30, and then I think went once, you know, the Beatles probably ruined everything with, you know, Hey Jude being like, you know, 7 minutes with all that na-na-na-ing and what have you.
1: It always amazes me how a great songwriter can take you right around the whole story and bring you back to your resolution in 2:20. That to me is a sign of a great
0: That's a real skill. But
1: songwriter.
0: I mean, there are all sorts of a song is anything that can walk on its own, as some great person once said. There's all sorts of different songs.
1: What are we going to finish with? Well, you're just saying that because you're about to put on a 5-minuter.
0: I am going to put on a five-minute song. See, this is contemporary. So this is a brand new album from Dexys Midnight Runners, who people will probably remember from, you know, Come On Eileen.
1: Speaking of fashion, those denim dungarees.
0: Have I ever worn my dungarees up here?
1: Huge around that time, thanks to Dexys Midnight Runners.
0: Yeah, strong look, as we like to say. You know, bit of sort of look like you're working down on the wharves.
1: Yeah, lots of pockets.
0: Heaps of pockets. They didn't even have cell phones there, so they had effectively had an extra. Those big pockets on your thighs for returning DVDs. But Dexys Midnight,
1: what
0: love,
1: have they been up to in the decades?
0: Well, they've sort of split up and reformed. Kevin Rowland, the lead singer and sort of guiding light, who apparently ran Dexys as a sort of paramilitary organisation back in the day. They rehearsed very heavily, and they were, you know, I mean, I love those first few records, section for the Young Soul Rebels and Tour IA, and the third one that's called Don't Stand Me Down, that's quite different. And then he made this peculiar solo album of covers where he appeared wearing what was described as men's lingerie on the front cover, which was a bit challenging for some people. But in his reformed Dexys, I think there's a woman from New Zealand in the lineup last time around. I'm not sure if she's still there, but there's some suggestion that this will be the final Dexys Midnight Runners record. The album is called Love, L-O-V-E, capital letters. And it's something that I don't know. It's one of those things that I would have sort of thought, if I didn't do this slot, I wonder if I would ever listen to any new music at all, or if I just would have listened to Come On Eileen over and over again. But I'm glad that I listened to this one, because there's something sort of quite charming about it, and it's super unique. So this is Kevin Rowland fronting the reformed Dexys Midnight Runners. They say it might be their last record, but and maybe it will and maybe it won't. This track is called My Life in England Part 1.
1: You have a good weekend.
0: Cheers, Catherine. You too. Take
2: said meet when the school kids called me mate. I went home and told my mum after my first day. I had long arrived from Ireland, the boy Kevin, like generations before, wore the hamper turn at

0: My Life in England. That is Dexy's Midnight Runners from the new album Love. 28 and a half minutes to 12 now.
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2: The Police Commissioner Richard Chambers says he welcomes the outcome of an independent investigation that has found there was no evidence to support a complaint against him. An Auckland orthopaedic surgeon has told 9 to Noon a surge in respiratory illnesses is compounding surgery waiting lists. Internal Affairs has confirmed that millions of dollars that should have been paid out in community grants from the proceeds of pokie machines was instead used by trusts for their own expenses. And Auckland's long-awaited city rail link has been formally opened with a ribbon-cutting ceremony. The trains start taking passengers on Sunday. More news coming up in Midday Report.
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0: 22 minutes to 12. You're listening to 9 to Noon. Sam Ackerman still to come with sports, but in the Tamaki Makaurau Auckland studio. We welcome Irene Pink and Jeremy Elwood. Kia ora korua.
7: Kia ora, how are you?
0: I'm good. It's a beautiful day in the capital, which is something you don't get to say every day.
7: It's your standard Auckland day here, where it changes every 5 minutes, the rain's going through, but it's getting warmer. It's
0: have
7: getting
0: just,
7: slightly warmer.
0: Have you just rushed along from the opening of the CRL?
8: No.
7: I think that's tomorrow is the official opening.
8: I think Sunday.
7: Sunday.
0: Well, that explains why then.
8: I tried to look at the map, you know how they've done it like the underground, and I still couldn't quite work it out though. And it's supposed to be really simple, so maybe it's just me.
7: I think the whole city has a slight, you know, what's the opposite of post-traumatic stress disorder? It's the idea that we've been, you know, we've been expecting this for 6 years and now they go, it's opening, we go, is it though?
8: Yes. And I'm really interested just to see the stations, because the stations look so grand. And again, they sort of just suddenly are there. It's been just behind hoardings for such a long time, and now they're actually there. So I'm going to go and have a look at some point.
7: I am genuinely excited. I think it'll really help the central city. But haven't actually managed to look at it yet.
0: The politicians had a wee opening today. You obviously weren't invited, but there you go. They cut some kind of ribbon or something.
7: We're too busy here. That's,
0: of course you are.
7: It's priorities.
8: I was too busy trying to get onto a scooter, because I like to ride the scooters. And it was too wet and windy, so I ended up getting an Uber. But I love the scooters.
0: Well, sorry about the Uber, Irene. Can you get me? Yeah.
7: Speaking of things appearing and disappearing, it's going. That's a great segue from the rail link. But let's start today with the mysterious case of the disappearing island in Canada. I love this. There's a floating island and a lake in British Columbia in Canada. It's a freshwater lake, Williston Reservoir. It's actually what it's called. And in sort of August, boaters spotted this lake. This island in the middle of the lake that they didn't know existed. And they sent pictures of it. And a lot of people thought it was AI. And it was confirmed by satellite imagery that there was this island. And then it vanished. It disappeared again, and it's back. It's turned up about 30 kilometres.
8: Quite a way.
7: Yeah, a long way. Yeah, it's travelled.
8: And I was sort of thinking, I thought that all of islands were floating, and I had to really think about it. It's actually, no, it's land, but it's just flooded, right? But it was basically just, it's vegetation floating on, they think it's roots. Things have grown into a root selection or something.
7: Yeah, I think this is about as Canadian a thing as you can get.
8: So it's not a real island.
7: It's like the garbage island in the Pacific, except it's natural. It's like a hippie dippy version of the floating plastic island.
8: Aren't you Canadian?
7: I am, yeah. I'm saying that with national pride. Because, of course, Donald Trump's already said it's going to be called Island America, and he's going to put a missile base on it.
8: It's good the Canadians have their own pretend island, eh? It's great.
7: I think it's a lovely idea, but yeah, it's great, and it has reappeared, and people are saying, it's quite remote, but if you do manage to get to it, don't go on to it, because it might collapse.
8: No.
7: But again, when you say it's too remote, you don't say that to Canadians, because they'll take that as a challenge.
8: I feel like everything's too remote in Canada. Canada, though.
7: Oh, everything
8: is. It's so massive, eh?
7: It's huge.
8: And I read this book once where you went, I can't remember what it was called, but you got onto the island and then the island would eat you at night, that it would eat all the animals.
0: I'm kind of thinking this thing needs to come to life, doesn't it?
8: Its own podcast.
0: It needs to come to life and,
7: It's very much like, it's sort of like Where the Wild Things Are, right?
8: Yes. Except it's Canada, so they're not at wild.
7: No, they'll be very polite monsters.
8: They'll be playing
7: you'll
8: cards.
7: Get on board and go, hey, welcome, eh?
8: Yeah, totally. But I also, though, was quite impressed by the fact that we have another champion in New Zealand, which is the New Zealand contestant wins the World Stone Skimming Championship. Now, I know that we're really good at winning obscure things. Although, is stone skimming obscure? I can't do it myself. I try.
7: Well, I was really impressed that there is such a thing as the World Stone Skimming Championship. So this is Abby McDonald, who apparently is Australian by birth, but lives in Lake Hawea and down near Queenstown. Mm. And she defeated six-time world champion from the UK, Lucy Wood. So they all go to this flooded quarry in Scotland. And they have these stone skimming championships. And it's very impressive footage, but also controversial. Last year, there was a cheating scandal where certain contestants had basically, worn down stones to make them completely flat. So as well as the judges and the people measuring and the timekeepers this year, they had a geologist on site who had to confirm that the stones were real.
8: They made them perfectly round.
7: That's right. Yeah.
8: Which is what makes them skim better, apparently.
0: And it's like a cricket kind of ball tampering scandal.
7: Yeah, it is, I think.
8: Where they were rubbing them on the crotches.
7: There's an Australian there with a piece of sandpaper just rubbing down the quartz.
8: But she beat out a whole lot of male counterparts. But I don't know if you can, Owen, why would you have to have differentiating? Because isn't it the throw, is it the angle of the throw or how hard you can throw it?
0: Probably a bit of strength involved and a lot of sort of wrist flex. Yeah.
7: Look, we laugh at this, but I'm pretty sure this is how most Olympic sports generated. You know, they always started with a hobby.
8: That's true.
7: Someone picked up a stone and went, I reckon I can throw this a long way, and that's the shot put. And
8: or the one where you have to use the brooms and you broom the ground. What's that one called? Curling.
7: Curling, yeah.
8: That's how it started.
7: And I'm pretty sure the winter sport biathlon, skiing and shooting, that wasn't invented for a practical
8: purpose. Someone was just trying
0: to get
8: it's
0: just you. Weird, isn't it? You know, let me just do this really difficult form of kind of skiing and then just lean over and shoot something. Let's just, that had to be, that had to start with, go out and bring me some dinner, didn't it?
7: It did, absolutely.
8: Give me some milk, eh?
7: Well, speaking of people, finding ways to kill the time, this is a wonderful video. Obviously, we're on radio, but if you get a chance to look this up, there's a Turkish politician. He's the leader of their Turkish main opposition party. His name's Özgür Özel, and apologies if my pronunciation's off there. So he was doing a press conference recently, and if you've seen a press conference, you will have seen that forest of microphones that appears in front of politicians. Well, he wasn't happy with the way they were set up, so he started readjusting the microphones on the table in front of him. He spent 50 seconds doing that. And the video, if you get a chance to see the video, it is so relaxing.
8: Calming.
7: It's just watching a guy basically doing feng shui with his microphone collection, organizing them by color and by size. Yep. It's a beautiful thing to watch.
8: But I was saying, we were talking about it before, and I was saying to Jeremy that as I've gotten older, I find that I'm a little bit more OCD. And not OCD, and no offence to people who have OCD, God's sake. But, like things like when the curtain's not fully pulled, I have to get up and pull it. Otherwise, I can't go to sleep. So just ridiculousness like that. And I hope that after all of that rearranging of the microphones, he actually has something exciting to say, but no one knows because we lost interest.
7: I just like the fact that he looks like any of us starting our working day, where you sit at your desk and for the first 10 minutes you procrastinate by, moving things around. And I'm old school. I'd sharpen a pencil, something like that.
8: A pencil? What's a pencil?
7: Yeah, I'm having trouble with my internet, that's why. Yeah.
8: But Catherine, about those microphones, right? So each of the news people have their own microphone because you're trying to get a clearer recording for your company, I suppose.
0: Well, also you're trying to get the brand in front of the TV and that kind of thing. And we're just not very good at sharing, really. We actually are. Sometimes in pulled stuff, only one person's allowed to go and they have to share their footage with everyone else. But
8: But I thought this was a good story for this
0: week.
8: It's
0: also a good way of elbowing the person next to you out of the way, to be
8: honest. Grab your microphone.
0: Just to have your microphone and then you can just elbow them sort of in the kind of shoulder or possibly head region and then just get them closer.
8: You sound very experienced at that.
7: That was easier when cameras were bigger. Now everyone's filming on a phone.
8: Yep.
7: But back in the days when it was a shoulder-mounted thing, you could actually hit somebody.
8: Yeah.
0: They're actually all taking selfies. You know how these people are.
8: But talking technology, this is the week. So Apple have announced all of their phones, which is very exciting, although the biggest one is $6,600. Oh, my God. But there was a very nice story about a man in India who ordered a phone off an Android device, and he got it through Instagram shop, and it arrived, but it was full of cow dung.
7: Not the phone, it was just a bag of cow dung.
8: Yes.
0: Okay.
8: Although if it had been in the phone, that would have been even better, but no.
7: It's a pretty harsh criticism of Android, isn't it, when you order that and you get a bag of cow dung. But
0: I mean, someone trying to send a message with that, do you think?
7: Well, I don't know, just like the new Apple phone, it is foldable, so I guess that works.
8: Yeah. He did approach the cybercrime police, which was really, I don't know if they'd be involved with that, since it's just someone basically sending you some dung. So, yeah, it was good.
7: It's amazing what people will send either through the mail or in their luggage. There's a story out of Italy recently where a tourist coming back from a visit to Miami in the US had his luggage inspected at customs, and they found a crocodile head inside, an endangered crocodile head. Now, to be clear, he hadn't collected it himself. It wasn't it wasn't like a fishing trophy. He'd just bought this in a souvenir shop in Miami, and if you go to the southern United States, they sell these things everywhere, but they are an endangered species. They're on the no traffic list, so he's facing potentially even jail time.
8: But he was Italian, though, so it could have been another version of The Godfather, but less Italian, except with the crocodile. And it was they only wrapped it in wrapping paper, so it was just like any old paper. They didn't put it in a nice, although what would you put a head in? I don't know what an official carry case for a head would be.
7: But don't you get it delivered by UPS? Isn't that the end of Seven, that movie?
8: Yeah. Or in a violin case.
7: Sorry, spoiler alert. I do love what people think they can bring through customs.
8: Yes.
7: This is not a joke. It's a true story. I was coming through the airport just the other day, and the woman in front of me got pulled aside and just asked very nicely, do you have any food? And she said no. And she was moving on, and then she turned around and said, oh, I do have a watermelon. You're going, yeah, okay. I'm glad you did that before you got to the sniffing dog who would have just lost its mind at that.
8: But where was it? Was in her luggage?
7: Yeah, it was in her suitcase.
0: Oh. It's funny how we love this stuff. You make entire TV shows like Border Patrol just to sit and watch other people getting in trouble with what they've got in their luggage.
8: And getting angry. I think we watch it because people get so angry and you just go, what are you getting angry for? You're carrying a watermelon.
7: Yeah.
8: Hey, it's crazy.
7: I do think there's a logic that if we do have this mental thing where if we see it in a souvenir shop, we assume that it's acceptable.
8: Yes.
7: And, you know, it's not always the case.
8: No.
0: Don't you always find, though, you get slightly nervous when those beagles come around?
8: Yep.
0: Or perhaps more the drug dogs, actually, more than the beagles. But you're thinking, whose bag did I bring on this trip?
8: Yeah.
7: I used to have that occasion. I used to do quite a lot of work in Singapore, and when you'd arrive there, there'd be these huge signs saying death to drug traffickers. Mm. And I'm going, did I lend my bag to any of my arty friends?
0: Brian, what's his name?
8: Well, because I love dogs so much, I'm always like, hey, boy, hey. And then everyone's like, don't let them come over here. And I'm like, oh, yeah, true. Hey, they're working.
0: Here's where I confess that I had to get out the stone skimming videos, and I've been transfixed for the last couple of minutes.
8: Well,
0: I listen to you as well. Because I want to know how many times they can make it bounce. Like, I know this
8: What's
0: is not really
8: record?
0: Your strength, Irene, but like sometimes you'll get it to skim and bounce like maybe two or three times and you think you're awesome. This one's gone about, I don't know, a dozen times. And they've got these cool names like Skim Dog Millionaire. There's another one as well. Lots of plays on words and things.
7: Well,
0: he's a dude with some Crocs and a very large beard having a go at things.
7: Oh, I think it's like darts. I think you only dress up for the occasion. I'm not sure if there's a lot of fitness involved.
8: No.
0: See, this is another example. Like, was this when we were still hunting with bows and arrows and then someone just sort of fired it into a wall and said, why don't we make a game out of this, you know?
7: I love that. I just can't quite get my head around the fact that darts has become an arena sport now.
0: I love it.
7: You know, I absolutely love it.
8: Yeah, same. It's the sport of the people. It's the sport of the fat man.
7: Well, it does make me feel like I still could have a sporting career ahead of me. You know, anything else is off the table, but darts and potentially snooker are still there.
8: You can't be fat and do snooker, though, because then your tummy gets in the way. But you can be fat and do anything about fat people.
7: Well, what are you saying, Irene?
8: I think you could do any sport you want.
7: Thank you.
8: Thank you. Yeah.
0: I think you could go to the Olympics in the 100 metres.
8: We're aiming.
0: Yeah.
8: When's the next one? 2028.
0: Yeah. If you crack on, you might still get to the final ribbon cutting of the CRL, and I'm
8: Thank
0: sure
8: you.
0: They'd love to have you join them.
7: We would love to be there.
8: Yes.
7: Look, Irene, you had one story that you loved. It's from a little while ago, but yep. Do we have time to quickly rip into it?
0: Of course we do.
7: Yeah.
8: Oh, it's the one where, the Wagner Festival in Germany, Mr. Richard Wagner and his very famous The Ring, you know, the four operas, which I can't listen to. There's way too much for me, but I do like a bit of Mozart. So they put on the fourth opera, which is, I can't pronounce it, Gotterdammerung, you might be able to do it, eh? And what they did was they AI'd the background, the backdrop, and they thought, oh, we'll have the singers and everything in the orchestra, but we'll have the AI will take care of the backdrop. And unfortunately, it didn't really make sense. And so the audience hated it and they booed them at the end.
7: They booed the backdrop. They applauded the singers. And this is at the Bayreuth Festival, which, again, if you go online and look up images, it's legendary for its enormous set designs.
8: Yes.
7: Like the operas, it's a huge, huge spectacle. But they used AI for the first time, and the Germans just went, no.
8: No.
7: No to AI. Yeah.
8: But imagine booing. And the people
0: How do
8: that
0: you
8: are
0: boo a backdrop, though? Like, were you really specific? Like, boo, no. Backdrop, boo, backdrop.
8: The directors, the people that were responsible for the look of the show came out after, I think, the singers did.
0: Oh, I see.
8: And they got booed.
0: And they got it.
8: But they really got booed.
0: They got the oranges and the tomatoes and the...
8: Well, someone said they wanted to bring tomatoes back.
7: Yeah.
8: Yeah.
0: Which thank you both. Good. Have great weekends and thank
7: you
0: so
7: too.
0: Much. Jeremy Elwood, Irene Pink. It's just after 13 minutes to 12. Sam Ackerman. There's a weekend coming. I know they sport all the time at the moment. But it's a big weekend for several of our football codes, our rugby union, and indeed our rugby league. How are you? Where are you today? You in sunny Tauranga?
9: I'm in Tauranga, absolutely. It is a beautiful day down here in the Bay of Plenty, and the fizz levels are extraordinarily high for this weekend.
0: Okay.
9: Extraordinarily. Cannot wait.
0: So Richie Moonga's return is a fascinating story in itself. We've got a skipper named with Adi Savia out. Just what's the latest ahead of this test, which of course is happening in the US, the so-called fourth test between the All Blacks and the Springboks?
9: Yeah, look, in years gone by, we've referred to these kind of games as exhibition matches, or it's kind of been bolted on to the tour of South Africa. But try telling the All Blacks or the Springboks that this is not a full-blooded test. They don't know any other way when they come up against each other. So it will still be high, should still be pretty engaging and intriguing. The changes are interesting ones. Cody Taylor couldn't make the 23 last week, many feeling that he was just flat out dropped for in choice of the other two hookers. But with the absence of Adi Savia, he comes straight back into the side at hooker and also takes over as captain. So has he been picked on leadership, which triggers a few people? They think back to the Reuben Thorne days where they feel like he was only there as captain rather than as the best in his position. So it will spark some debate, but Cody Taylor with 111 tests to his name certainly does bring an awful lot of experience. Other changes in the forward pack sees Patrick Tupiloto, another experienced potential captaincy leader, come in to the locks and the shuffle through the loose forwards as a result of two injuries options there. We see Ethan Blackadder come in for a test here, of course, son of Todd Blackadder, and he has made quite the name for himself on this tour. He has been outstanding in the tour matches in South Africa when he had an opportunity, coming in for his 15th test. And I don't think he's even ever been better placed to make a mark at Test Rugby as he has on this occasion. So really excited to see what he does. The injuries to Quintu Pai in the backline seat. Anton Leonard-Brown, another who some people get a little up in arms about. Many thought his time had passed, but there he is in the midfield. But the real one, as you said, Richie Moonga comes in for Ruben Love. Now, Ruben Love, I don't believe, has been dropped in the traditional sense. He hasn't been axed and you're not good enough. I think this was just an opportunity to go, do you know what? We've got limited time between now and the World Cup. Dave Rennie, unlike most of the other coaches in World Rugby, is working on a two-year cycle rather than a four-year cycle. They're still working out how to play under him, and he's working out how to best use his player. Richie Moonga is available for the first time since the last World Cup, having played in Japan, comes back to get some boots on grass in New Zealand rugby before he could come over, went over as injury cover, and here he is finally back in the black jersey. It's been mooted for a long time. His running game is exceptional, and if they can play with the pace that the All Blacks like to play with, then he seems like someone who would be a wonderful fit and will be a real challenger as well for the 10 jersey with Ruben Love. Slightly different styles. One is kind of the exuberance of youth, slightly calmer heads on shoulders potentially for Richie Mwanga. Both outstanding players, but it is important that the All Blacks feel that they have more than one, or one even more than two players, if you like, in any given position if they are to get their hands on the silverware that matters to them in the coming years. So I think Richie Mo will be intriguing. All eyes on him, no doubt.
0: Now, Black fans also in action this weekend, and there's some, speaking of comebacks, there's some here as well.
9: Yeah, this is particularly cool. So as we know, they got up over South Africa last week. They're now back into the WXV competition, the World Women's 15 campaign. It's great. They play around the world. They're playing in Lyon. Poor ladies being stuck in Lyon at this time of year. Just a feel for them. Taking on France. But some very cool comebacks. Lila Say will make her first appearance for an ACL injury that's kept her out since November. A very talented loose forward, and to see her get an opportunity is really cool. And also on the bench, Elena Soli, who has been just a wonderful exponent of both the 7s and 15s. She'll be making her first Black Ferns appearance since 2018, a long time. Started at a very young lady, both very talented. Getting a chance to get back into this jersey should be fantastic for them. Ones to watch, but also good to watch an eye on the discipline of the Black Ferns. Hopefully, after having so many yellow cards thrown their way, I think four all up it was in the last game, they want to tighten that area up against France.
0: Okay, on to the other big events coming up this weekend. Oh, there might be one that you're kind of interested in. We were talking about, did you get your tickets on Tuesday?
9: So, no, is the answer. Missed out on tickets as far as taking the family. Thankfully, I'll be there, I'd like to sit with the kids and family too, but I'll be there in a working capacity, so I will be at the game. But I was one of many, sitting there watching the tickets disappear and then pop up on Trade Me at the exact same rate they were disappearing. It felt
0: so
9: like,
0: you are part of this scalping scandal. You are a victim thereof.
9: I'm not a victim. I haven't paid for, I refuse to pay over the odds for tickets and allow those who feel like that's a culturally the best move to take, I'm not going to line their pockets. But yes, my family are among those who don't go because of that. Now, I don't mind missing out because tickets sell out. That's how it goes. It's supply and demand. I get it. But those who went in with no intent to actually use the tickets, there's words I can't use on this radio broadcast that I feel about that. I just think it's I've been talking about it a lot this week. I just feel that of all the cultures where that doesn't sit, I think the Warriors fan culture is certainly one where it's disappointing. So, you know, some of those people who went, bought more than they wanted and sold on for a profit as a plan were members, and they cost other members. So people who are season ticket holders of the Warriors and members, many of them have missed out on being able to go to this game because of the actions of those other ones. So
0: it's
9: a tough pill to swallow.
0: My colleague has just flipped me from examples of this. Three times Warriors versus Dolphin tickets, reserve Met, $6,000.
9: It's gross. It's absolutely gross. And look,
0: $6,000?
9: It shows it's the hottest ticket in town, right? And capitalism, consumerism, I'm not naive. I don't think it doesn't happen. I think it shouldn't happen, obviously, and I'd like to see consequences around that. But just on this, those who took the chance away from, because rugby league is not a sport where people are used to forking out hand over fist for tickets, right? The Warriors keep ticket prices at a reasonable level, and the Warriors have no part of this process. It's all run by the NRL, not the Warriors. So by allowing these tickets to be swooped up, taken out of the hands of those who could afford to go, and then dangled for, as you mentioned, hundreds, sometimes thousands of dollars above value, it flies in the face of everything that the sport and the fan base that the Warriors have got been a part of. So some of those people have sold tickets, bought tickets to sell on, and cost people that have sat next to all season, fellow members, they've cost them the opportunity to be there along the way. So
0: okay, $2,010 for a three-fit is another one here. Yep. Okay, let's talk about what's going to happen, the good stuff.
9: Thank you. So the Warriors are taking on the Dolphins, who are a heck of a side. Got every single member of the Dolphins starting 13 has either played State of Origin or Test Rugby League. So they know what they're doing. They are a very good attacking side, and the Warriors have been a little bit fragile on the edges, and they've got maybe one of the best back lines, if not the best back line, in the competition for that. So it should be a real contest. These two sides have been played twice this year, each 1-1 each. And both by 2 points. So in past six encounters, only a try has separated them each time. But here's a good piece of history. It's always gone one in a row. So Dolphins win, Warriors win. Dolphins win, Warriors win. last one, the Dolphins won. So theoretically, it must be the Warriors' turn. But this is a huge opportunity. Everyone who's there will be making noise, and it's a chance for the Warriors to, if they win this, they will then take a week off and go through to a home game, probably Eden Park, against whoever survives to get to that stage. They win that, they're in the grand final. Should they somehow lose, then that means that they will again host next week. It'll be sudden death from there either way. So either way, this is not the end of the Warriors' campaign no matter what, because they finished in the top four, but a big, big challenge for them. I'm excited. I think they've got the side to do it.
0: Okay. Now, Finn Allen, another big contract for him. What's this one?
9: Yeah, so he's signed to go to the Australian Big Bash League. That's their domestic T20 competition. He is the most expensive Big Bash League contract in history. He has signed a three-year deal, and it's for 740,000 New Zealand, so that's 600,000 Aussie. It's more than the Aussies are getting paid. Ben Stokes from England's also got, I think, about $500,000 contract as well. And all the Aussies are up in arms. They're going, excuse me, what about us locals? Are you going to pay for us too? Yeah, I'm sure they'll be well remunerated, but it's not sitting well, sticking the craw, in fact, of many a cricket fan over there, that the players who deserve, getting the most money and not Australian. In fact, you will find many of them are in fact calling it un-Australian. Oh well, good payday for now, and lots of other New Zealanders going in there. Mitch Santner, though, turned down a chance to go for a big contract over there so he could stay. The captaincy of the New Zealand white ball team meant more than him than that money for now, and you can't blame people either way, but I'm very glad Mitch is staying and very stoked for Finn Allen to be lining his pockets in that way.
0: Now, speaking of things that enraged us and enraged people, the LIV Golf Tour was one of them, right? And this whole idea that big money was just going to buy entire kind of competitions and events. What's happened? The wheels have fallen off here somewhat.
9: Well, the bankruptcy is a big statement to make for someone of that size. So, yeah, it's a big deal. This is pretty big for what has been before, what has been, they were going to disrupt golf, they were going to change the face of it, to now filing for bankruptcy, and everybody is bolting for the doors. They've let over 300 staff go in the last while. All the money, $55 billion, I think it was, put in by the Saudi investment fund is dried up, and no more coming. That tap has been turned off, and the event will not exist in that current form. So many said that they wouldn't be able to see it out. That has been the case. The pocketfuls of money was all they had to go on. There was no heritage. No one was buying into it. So, yep, golf is now heading straight back to where it was, but with some people with a lot more money in their pocket.
0: Very good. Tennis Open's getting to an interesting end. I've got to wrap up. There was a match that finished at 3:30, but given some of the temperatures at the moment and some of these competitions, that might have been a nice time in the morning for Carlos Alcaraz and Ben Shelton. We'll pick up more on that next time we talk. Thanks so much to Sam Ackerman for the sport. Thank you, listeners, for your company this week. 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Have a great weekend. 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
10: Thanks very much, Catherine. Hei te whakarongo mai koe, ki te hōtaka o te pōtūtanga. This is Midday Report for Friday 9/11. I'm Guyan Espiner. Today, Arana Park Wildlife fronts up about its financial crisis in the wake of concerns about animal welfare and workplace culture at the Open Range Zoo. Immigration policy hits the election campaign. New Zealand First wants a referendum on capping resident visas at 20,000. Labour wants to double the time migrants need to spend in New Zealand before gaining permanent residency. Later in the hour, we look at Trump's pledge to spend $1 trillion giving $5,000 to every adult if the Republicans win the midterms. And it's Friday, so Paddy Gower joins me to wrap the week in politics.
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2: RNZ News at midday. Kia ora, good afternoon. I'm Nicola Wright. The Independent Police Conduct Authority has found there was no evidence to support a sexual assault complaint against Police Commissioner Richard Chambers made by a former partner. The authority has released a summary of its report into the investigation of complaints made last December that also included stalking and digital surveillance. Edward Gay reports.
11: The authority says the police investigation was overseen by the authority, who also interviewed Mr. Chambers separately. The authority says the commissioner cooperated at all times. It says there was no evidence to support the claims and that some of the evidence directly contradicted the claims. The police investigation was